0: acknowledgement that gender-based violence is a widespread crisis.
1: Premier Tony Wakeham has officially declared gender-based violence an epidemic in that province.
0: Declaring gender-based violence an epidemic and establishing a task force sends a powerful message to survivors. We see you, we believe you, and your safety matters.
1: Wakeham says the province will set up a task force to make recommendations on preventing violence against women and girls. A U.S. judge has sentenced a Toronto man to 33 years in prison for sextorting dozens of children. 40-year-old Ramanan Pathmananath pleaded guilty to two charges and is already serving a 12-year sentence for similar crimes in Canada. U.S. investigators say the man methodically hunted children on Facebook and Instagram, targeting victims as young as 6 years old. He will serve his American sentence after his time behind bars in Canada is up. That's your World This Hour. For CBC News, I'm Kaz Boivin.
2: Hi, I'm Sarah Penton in Kelowna. You're listening to CBC Radio 1, and this is Radio West. Coming up in the next hour of the program, to have and to hold your music. Our music columnist Dan Tate talks about the trend of artists rejecting streaming and releasing their music only in physical format, like on vinyl, CDs, even cassettes. That conversation first up on the program. Also, hey, soon to be married, which is more important to you, funding your wedding or funding your down payment? A new poll shows the sentiment is shifting. We'll check in with Bruce Ellery. A few clouds moving in. It's still quite warm, though, in Kelowna. Currently, we're sitting at 25 degrees, 29 and mostly cloudy in Kamloops. Prince George is sunny and 22. It's 14 right now in Prince Rupert under a partly cloudy sky. In Ballacoola, it's sunny and 24. Let's head next to our Vancouver newsroom. Robert Zimmerman has some of the day's news headlines.
3: Sarah, a new report shows alcohol use has hit a 20-year low in BC, but remains above both national and recommended levels. One person is still in hospital on Vancouver Island after testing positive for hantavirus. And new details are emerging after a man in Saanich was sentenced in what police have described as the most prolific case of voyeurism in Canada. More BC news coming up at the bottom of the hour.
2: Thanks very much, Robert Zimmerman, on our news desk this afternoon. Dana Kelly on the other side of the glass. You're in the minority in our little grouping here, you, me, and Dan. Dan and I are both lefties.
4: Oh, I was about to say, I'm like, I'm the one who's not married.
2: No.
4: Because of that report that we were talking about in the headlines, I was like, oh, thanks.
2: Usually, your mind immediately goes there. It's funny, though, that.
4: Did not go to the righty.
2: Well, why would you? It's interesting that I've noticed lefties always notice. Like, I could tell you in a room, like in our office, I know all the ones who are lefties and who aren't. Do you know? Right-handed people don't notice. Generally speaking.
4: My mom and my brother are both lefties.
2: Yeah.
4: And my daughter is like, she writes right, but throws left.
2: Does everything left.
4: Yeah.
2: So, funny though. Don't you find, Dan? Like, I don't know, even if I'm watching a movie, I'm like, oh, there's a left-handed person in the movie.
5: I don't have that.
2: What?
5: No, but I am a switch hitter. So I write with my left and then I play hockey with right-handed.
2: Yeah. I'm a little bit of both. I remember when I was younger and starting new sports was always confusing because I wasn't sure which hand to use. Yeah, anyways, there we go. Two lefties and a righty.
4: Two lefties and a right. Two lefties don't make a right or do make a right. I don't know.
2: Something's working.
4: Something.
2: I think 10% of the population, something like that.
5: Something like that.
2: Yeah.
5: Anyways. And I'm a ginger too, so.
2: Me too. I come from a ginger family.
5: There we go.
2: Left-handed women, even more of a minority. Look at us. All of our minorities.
4: And you both have blue eyes. My goodness. Like, there's all these things.
2: We could be related. I always laugh. Both my parents are redheads. This conversation is going all over the place. Both my parents are redheads, and their wedding picture is hilarious because there's just freckles everywhere and red hair. I'm like, I promise they're not related. Anyways, how are things on the roads?
4: Great. We could talk about lefties and marriage and all the things for like much longer if we wanted to, because I don't have anything to report. So there you go.
2: Perfect.
4: Yeah.
2: We'll take it. Thanks,
4: okay.
2: Dana.
4: You're welcome.
2: If you see anything on the roads, want to tell us to button it, tell us your left-handed stories, radiowest@cbc.ca is our email address. It's radiowest@cbc.ca. Or you can give us a shout, 1-855-222-5775. Well, it is Wednesday. Our friend

0: releasing cassettes out in St. John's.
1: Really?
0: Yeah. Yeah.
1: They were ahead of the time, behind the maybe they hadn't got to CDs yet.
0: I don't know.
1: I don't know. So what's going on here?
0: So there's this growing group of artists who are stepping away from those streaming platforms entirely or at least partially, and they're releasing music only on physical formats. And it's this really quiet but really rad subset of artists. So vinyl, CDs, and like you say, even cassettes now, and unique merch items with download codes, but it's all actual objects that you can hold in your hands.
1: And it's kind of been jumping up into the mainstream a little bit more, hey?
0: It did. A little bit just recently, actually, back in March, Sturgill Simpson, one of my heroes under his Johnny Blue Skies project, released a brand new record called Mutiny After Midnight as a physical-only record. So it was CDs, vinyl, and cassettes. And it debuted at number 3 on the Billboard chart in March 2026.
1: Huh. So proof of concept is there. There's an audience for this, obviously.
0: Absolutely. And while Sturgill brought attention to it, this is actually a movement that's been growing underground for years. Like I mentioned, in St. John's, Newfoundland, there were cassettes coming out. So this week I got to talk with two independent Canadian artists doing the same thing in very different ways. So I got to talk to Kelowna's Layla Nadari and Montreal's Loser Supreme.
1: Okay, and both these artists arrived at this idea separately.
0: They sure did. And neither of them are anti-technology, and I think that's an important nuance to have in this conversation. And actually, Loser Supreme talked about how he felt in those early days when the internet kind of changed everything for us young artists.
2: I think it's exciting, or at least it was to start, where I think you probably hear the phrase, like, it democratizes things you no longer need, like a label to get distribution. You can put your song online and anyone can get it. And that's really exciting. I think that's really important. So like the internet, as far as a distribution mechanism, is incredible. And then I think the longer you sit with it and the more you try and pursue making music as a career, the quicker you realize that it's a race to the bottom.
1: Oof, race to the bottom. Hey, that's a pretty heavy tension there.
0: 100%. And it's true. Eventually streaming did democratize music. We can record songs in our bedrooms. And within moments, people in Japan or Bali or Germany can hear us. And that's amazing. And as he says, that's important. But over the years, music became incredibly disposable. We've talked about it lots on this column every week. An infinite news feed, infinite playlist, infinite content. But that devalues everything.
1: Right. And so instead of creating, those deeper connections, you've talked about how it's created distance as well.
0: Precisely. So both artists I talked to described wanting to reclaim that connection. So not through nostalgia necessarily, though it exists for those of us who grew up flipping through records and CDs, but they're reclaiming it through participation. So Layla's story struck me. For years, she released music under the name Layla Neverland. She's a household name here in the Okanagan under that moniker. And she described how that name originally represented a youthful rebellion, kind of an I never want to grow up mentality. But over time, as she evolved personally and artistically, she became a mother, a doula, a choir leader, a businesswoman, and she realized she wanted to reclaim her real family name, Nadari. And that reclamation process was part and parcel with this new album release called Of Roses and Royalty.
1: So the physical release became a bigger part of a personal transformation than it sounds like.
0: Exactly. In Layla's words, the whole theme of the album is about reclaiming. And the turning point for Layla came after Spotify flagged one of her songs in her past EP, Little Big Storm, for fraudulent streams after it garnered over 11,000 organic streams. Her distributor wouldn't help, Spotify wouldn't help, and it was all automated customer service dead ends. You know that feeling. Mm. And in the end, she was fined for $15.
1: One five. Like, that's absurd on many levels.
0: It all is, right?
1: But I can imagine how defeating that would feel, like just the principle of it, right?
0: 100%. And that's a lot of streams worth of dollars, too. Mm. And Layla described that moment as when the seed kind of got planted. It was the moment she started asking herself whether she even wanted to participate in this system at all. Here's Layla.
3: People like the physical world. What a surprise, you know? And I realized that if I did a similar thing to Little Big Storm, where I would hold the digital release, I'd probably find some success in that. But then I thought,

0: what if I just never do it? What if I never put it online?
1: And people like the physical world, right? Mm-hmm. And I just love that she says that as there's birds chirping in the background.
2: Right? It was a really beautiful conversation. And it's true. I felt it just yesterday. I got two records in the mail. It was a really good mail day. And one from my pal Graven in Ottawa and one from the band I'm With Her, all the way from Austin, Texas. And that feeling is absolutely amazing that something arrived in the mail for me. And Layla described that feeling beautifully when we spoke. Here she is again.
0: If I went step by step, I think getting something in the mail is rad. It feels, you feel so special. Like this letter, this package is for me. And there's an immediate connection. And I think we're losing a bit of that. I want people to feel immediately connected to me.
1: So that's really what it is about for her, is the connection.
2: Exactly. And Layla talked a lot about wanting people to slow down, to open the package carefully, maybe even struggle with the plastic wrap during opening, but to read the lyrics and to sit and listen with intention, which, again, reminded me of that conversation we had on this column a couple of weeks back about listening with intent. We used to read all those liner notes. We stared at the artwork. We felt the weight in our hands.
1: Yeah, so it's not about the specific, you know, CD or the vinyl.
2: Exactly. It's more about the meaningful experience of listening, creating moments in time in a world that feels increasingly frictionless. Meanwhile, Loser Supreme has taken the exact same philosophy, and he's gotten really chaotic with it.
1: Yeah, I know. I had to ask you. The name alone sounds delightfully weird.
2: It's all delightfully weird. Loser Supreme, he started mailing out custom rolling papers with download codes for his album on Bandcamp. And it's online. It's on Bandcamp, but it's through the more equitable kind of platform. Mm-hmm. And the rolling papers ended up being a massive hit. He was sending them all over the world, and he was gifting them to people. So he was sending tons down to Australia, and he was paying for the papers and paying for the shipping. And then it was posters, and then it was cassettes, and it's really grown. And now he's running this online scavenger hunt where fans solve clues to win a retro cassette player loaded with his new album, Sorry King of Nowhere, on it.
1: And apparently those of us of a certain vintage have a bit of an advantage.
2: We sure do. We sure do. If you are a millennial or older, you are ahead of the game. But the interesting thing is why he's doing it. Here he is.
3: I don't know any small artist who's pushing streaming that they have a way to interact with their fans who maybe listened to the song three times yesterday. Versus now I have a mailing list and I have followers who I interact with all the time, that satisfaction was so much more immediate and I could like feel it in my soul as an artist compared to pushing it anonymously on streaming and just praying for something to happen. And I think like that satisfaction and having to shift my mindset that I'm not chasing streams and I'm chasing connection.
1: Ah, there's a C word again, connection. That really feels like the core of this movement, hey?
2: It sure is. And both artists we heard from kept returning to the same ideas. Connection, community, ownership, participation, and not passive consumption, but again, that participation. And none of these artists are waiting for the industry to get fixed for them. They're doing it their own way. They're building their own systems, their own communities, and their own path forward.
1: So that begs the question, if people want to explore these projects, where do they find them?
2: Of course, Layla Nadari's album release for Of Roses and Royalty is happening this Saturday at Gateway Ranch in Caledon. 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And Loser Supreme's scavenger hunt is happening right now. 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
1: And who knows, maybe this whole thing maybe might point to something bigger.
2: I believe it. I'm an optimist, and there's a ton of doom and gloom out there for artists and fans alike. And I think it's these very artists that are championing the fact that people still deeply crave experiences that feel tangible and that feel real. None of these artists, myself included, hate technology, but we do miss the connection with our releases when we release our songs. And in all honesty, these conversations were so good. I've got to find a way. I spent a half hour with each of these artists, and I got to find a way to upload the whole conversation because there were nuggets of gold in all of it.
1: Oh, I love it. So, Dan, you always have a music pick for us. What do you have this week?
2: I sure do. And it's a song from Leila Nadari's triumphant new record of Roses and Royalty. This is an exclusive premiere for all of you fine listeners. It has never hit airwaves before. And so you get to join in this moment with us. And I know Layla's currently on her social media doing a listening party too. So hello out there, Leila. But this song called Red Moon Woman, it's an R&B song, and it is all written to honor women. And this next 3 minutes is a journey just for you, dear
1: Love
2: listeners.
1: Dan, thanks so much.
2: Thank you.

0: Just beautiful, Layla Nadeiri and Red Moon Woman, our music columnist Dan Tate's pick for this week. Up next on the program, it used to be something you'd only see in spy movies, eyewear that's also a computer. Over the years, we've seen attempts to bring this idea to the mainstream, most notably Google Glass more than a decade ago. But now some are saying this could be the year the tech finally takes off as more companies invest in eyeglass computing. The CBC's Jason Osler has a look.
1: James Smith loves using new tech and has always been interested in testing out things like VR headsets and smart glasses. He now owns a pair of Meta Ray-Bans, which are effectively just an extension of his phone on his face. He wears them regularly and loves learning about anything he sees while wandering around his North Vancouver neighborhood. Smith sends me a demo.
2: Hey Meta, what kind of tree is this?
3: That tree has maple-like leaves with those distinctive red seed pods. So it's likely a maple tree.
1: Smith likes not having to reach for his phone and particularly enjoys a real-time translation of whatever he's looking at.
2: What does this sign say?
3: The sign on the screen says playa, means beach in Spanish, and shows an arrow.
1: Smith says it's made them handy for reading things when he travels.
4: Menus when I visited France, to road signs in Turkey, to, you know, everything. When you're visiting another country, these are so useful.
1: At the moment, Smith doesn't know many other people who own smart glasses, but he's confident that's about to change.
4: This is going to be part of the mainstream, and now there's going to be a lot more competition and choice in the frames and the types of glasses and the features.
1: He's right. Google's Shahram Izadi just made this announcement.
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5: You've got the world's top eyewear designers at Gentle Monster and Warby Parker creating iconic designs.
1: Ritesh Kotak is a Canadian technology expert. He says making them look nice is hugely important.
6: They're stylish. They look like actual glasses. They don't look like a computer lens on your face. And I think as a result, and with better technology, the ability to live stream and connect it right to your device, the adoption has grown and is continuing to grow. And we're seeing more of it in more places.
1: Apple is rumored to be working on smart glasses, and Snap, the company behind Snapchat, is investing heavily in them. Here's a CBS News report and a clip from Snap's Evan Spiegel.
7: Augmented reality glasses called Specs, launching later this year.
8: I think one of the things that's so exciting about Specs is that they bring computing into the real world with see-through lenses.
1: Augmented reality glasses are a step further, where you're actually seeing information inside the lens, superimposed on the real world. But regardless of the design or function, James Smith says the most common question he gets is about the camera.
4: There's always the concern that people are going to be recorded without their consent, which is something I wouldn't do.
1: Ritesh Kotak, who's also a cybersecurity expert, says that makes sense.
6: I get it. It seems like a little bit more intrusive. It seems a little bit out of the normal.
1: But Kotak says we have to get used to it. There's a light that flashes on the frame when the camera's rolling, and while it might seem different than being recorded by a phone, it's not really. And legally, there's no difference.
6: The law in Canada is very clear. If you're in a public place, you can record. I don't have to notify you. We got one party consent when it comes to recording. Obviously, there's rules around there. You can't be recording in areas where there's a reasonable expectation of privacy. For example, a change room or a washroom.
1: Kotak says he doesn't expect smart glasses to actually replace our phones, but he does see them as part of a larger personal web of tech.
6: There may be a point where people are just going to be like, look, here's my ecosystem. I have a phone, I got a watch, and I got these glasses.
1: James Smith agrees, but thinks it will take a little time for others to make the mental turn that glasses are no different than your phone.
4: I think within the next 5 or 10 years, as people start to adopt this as a useful tool and not just a weird novelty, more and more people will have smart glasses.
3: Want me to give you directions or something?
1: Big tech is betting on it, as the future of communication may soon move from your pocket to right in front of your face. For CBC Radio, I'm Jason Osler.
2: Thank you.
0: Thank you, Jason Osler. That according to TheVerge.com, Meta sold 7 million smart glasses last year, triple the amount of the previous 2 years combined. Let's head next to our CBC Business Desk. Here's Chris Edwards.
9: Good afternoon. Starting off, Let's dive a little deeper into this LNG deal announced earlier today on the West Coast. If everything goes to plan, this will move 1 million metric tons of gas a year between Canada and Germany. The deal announced by Energy Minister Tim Hodgson today will lock in an agreement between Canada's Solisims LNG and a German buyer for that amount for the next 20 years. But to do it, the project will build a $10 billion floating liquefied natural gas facility off the coast of BC, which will be able to export up to 12 million tons of LNG a year. It's all part of a plan by the federal government to massively increase the amount of LNG we export to at least 50 million tons a year, which gives you an idea of how integral this particular project is. Jeremy McRae, who directs energy research at BMO, says he's optimistic that other deals will be struck to meet that supply in light of the closing of the Strait of Hormuz.
10: The important things here and what the closing of the Strait really meant here over the last few months was a lot of European countries are impacted by that. And suddenly it's a realization we need to have a diversified source of imports here as well too. We relied too much on Russia back in 2022, relied too much on Middle East countries for LNG imports. We need to diversify. And this is the first of likely potentially many more offtake agreements that we could see with Solisims project.
9: Now, there are still some hurdles for this. Some First Nations and environmental groups say they plan to oppose it. For CBC Radio, I'm Chris Edwards.
0: Thanks so much, Chris. Coming up in the next half hour of the program, with wedding season here, our money columnist will be by to talk about shifting preferences for gifts and how couples are funding the big day and beyond. That conversation coming up. As well on the program, the federal government is introducing what it calls temporary border measures to reduce the risk of Ebola virus entering and spreading within Canada. We'll bring you those details as well coming up in the next half hour of the program. Right now in Kelowna, it is a little bit more cloudier than it was at the beginning of the program today. Still a lovely afternoon, 25 degrees, 29 in Kamloops, Prince George, sunny and 22, 14 degrees right now in Prince Rupert. We'll be back with full weather details after the news.
11: This is CBC News from Vancouver. I'm Robert Zimmerman at the top of the news. A deal between a German company and an Indigenous-led LNG facility off BC's north coast is being heralded as a major step in diversifying Canada's trading partners. But not everyone is celebrating the announcement. Kitty DeRosa has more.
12: The deal is for German energy company SEFA to buy 1 million metric tons of LNG every year from Solisims LNG. The proposed floating LNG facility in Nisga Nation territory north of Prince Rupert hasn't been built yet, but final investment decision is expected within months. A Gikxan Nation hereditary chief is challenging the province's decision to greenlight the gas transmission pipeline that will feed the LNG facility. Jesse Stoppler is a Gikxan land steward and leads the Skeena Watershed Conservation Coalition. He says there hasn't been enough consultation with Gikxan title holders.
13: This cannot and should not come at the expense of Indigenous title holders here on the West Coast.
12: Others see this as an important step for diversifying Canada's trade. German tourist Werner Platzik is visiting Hazelton. He says Germany is looking for natural gas outside of Russia, Iran, and the U.S.
14: Canada is a more a partner we can rely on.
12: Katie DeRosa, CBC News, Victoria.
11: The province is backing away from a controversial overdose prevention site in downtown Vancouver days before it was set to open. In a statement, Health Minister Josie Osborne says there has been strong opposition to the site at 900 Helmkin Street. Mayor Ken Sim has voiced his opposition to the project, citing a lack of consultation and complaints from residents and local businesses. Vancouver Coastal Health says the neighborhood has the second highest rate of overdose deaths in the region. Alcohol use has hit a 20-year low here in BC, but remains above national and recommended levels. A report by the provincial health officer says people in BC were drinking an average of 8.8 drinks per week, compared to the national average of 8.2. It's also significantly higher than the 1 to 2 drinks recommended per week to avoid most alcohol-related health risks. New details are coming to light after a man in Saanich was sentenced in what police have described as the most prolific case of voyeurism in Canada. Emily Fagan has more.
15: A man follows a girl in a school uniform through the mall and films up her skirt. He follows a pregnant woman and her child. He films through the window of a ground floor bedroom with a woman half undressed inside. These were all videos described to the court in the sentencing of Yin Yung Derek Chan by Justice Lisa Mrozinski. Chan pleaded guilty to filming at least 652 women and girls and uploading the footage online. Saanich police have declined to answer questions from CBC News about the specific locations of where the thousands of images and hours of video were shot. However, the court heard several locations, including the Mayfair and Uptown shopping malls in Saanich. The judge said Chan secretly filmed victims over 6 years in public places like the beach and even through the windows of their own homes across Greater Victoria. He was sentenced to 4.5 years in prison, though he will serve just 2.5 years due to the time in pretrial custody. Emily Fagan, CBC News, Victoria.
11: One person is still in hospital on Vancouver Island after testing positive for hantavirus. The patient was one of four Canadians on board the MV Hondius. Amelia John.
16: The Office of the Provincial Health Officer says the National Microbiology Laboratory confirmed the positive result of one passenger on May 17th. That patient was initially hospitalized after developing mild symptoms, including fever and headache, 3 days earlier. They're in a stable condition and, according to the Ministry of Health, will continue to be monitored using infection control protocols. Three additional Canadian passengers from the cruise ship remain asymptomatic and will continue isolating. The province previously said they were an island resident in their 70s, another person from BC in their 50s who currently lives abroad, and a couple from Yukon in their 70s. Hantavirus usually spreads through inhaling contaminated residue of rodent droppings. The virus detected in the ship outbreak may be able to spread between people in rare cases. Amelia John, CBC News, Vancouver.
11: Commercial trucks in BC will soon be required to be equipped with dash cams. It's part of an effort to address safety concerns and reduce serious crashes involving the trucks. Keir Junos has more.
17: Legislation passed this week will make it mandatory for commercial trucks to have outward-facing dash cams. The new regulations come from a private member's bill from BC Conservative MLA Ward Stamer.
18: We're going to be able to make our roads safer.
17: The rules apply to vehicles weighing just over 11,800 kilograms, essentially the largest trucks. A number of drivers in line for gas at a truck stop in Abbotsford already have dash cams equipped.
19: I think it's a good idea.
20: Yeah.
19: Because it'll be making people more safe.
20: Outside is a good idea. To cover the all traffic and you watch the all traffic and you can see any happening to the recording.
17: Other truck drivers say it's too much.
21: Whatever, they're going to force on men drivers. That's the thing is, always on truckers. Yeah, whatever they want, just throw it on truckers.
17: The new laws come during a time where trucking has been under scrutiny because of safety incidents in recent years. Stamer says he hopes the rules will be in place within 6 months to a year. Keir Junos, CBC News, Abbotsford.
11: And that's the CBC News from Vancouver. 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
0: Thanks so much. That's Robert Zimmerman on our news desk this afternoon. Let's have a look now at the weather forecast. Darius off the program. Actually, going to be off for a little while. He's got some holidays ahead, but we will keep you covered with the weather forecast. I've got it for you today. We'll start off in the southern interior through Kelowna, Kamloops, down to Penticton as well. Clear sky tonight, a low of 12 degrees, and a beautiful day tomorrow. Mostly sunny. We'll have highs near 31 degrees. There's a slight chance of showers, even a thunderstorm possibility tomorrow afternoon. But it's just about a 30% chance. Otherwise, it's going to be a sunny hot day across the southern interior. Turning to the Kootenays next, getting down to 13 degrees tonight under a partly cloudy sky. There's a slight chance we could see showers or a thunderstorm, and still a chance of showers or storms tomorrow as well. Mix of sun and cloud with highs near 30 throughout the Kootenays. About a 30% chance of shower or storm in the West Kootenay, and the East Kootenay through Cranbrook has about a 70% chance of showers or storms tomorrow. But pretty warm day ahead anyways. 30 degrees is the high. Turning to the Columbias through Revelstoke and Golden. Slight chance of showers tonight. Otherwise, a cloudy, low of 12. 40% chance of showers. Risk of a thunderstorm tomorrow and a high of 30 degrees. Central Interior tonight, getting down to 5 degrees with a few clouds and then a lovely day tomorrow. Sunshine with highs between 24 and 29 degrees. Similar forecast for the Northeast through the Peace and over to Fort Nelson as well. A few clouds tonight, lows near 5, and then a sunny day tomorrow with highs near 23. For the Central Coast, Bella Coola, Bella Bella, lows near 8 degrees tonight. Tomorrow for Bella Bella, showers along the coast, 13 degrees, mostly sunny further inland around Bella Coola, and highs of 20 degrees. So if you're closer to the water, you're going to get showers. Further inland, no showers. We'll have highs of 20 degrees further inland. For the North Coast, Haida Gwaii, cloudy tonight. Good chance of showers closer to the water. Dry further inland around Terrace, lows of 8. And then showers or a good chance of them right across the North Coast in Haida Gwaii tomorrow with highs of only around 10 degrees. Right now in Bella Coola, it is 23 degrees. Quite a bit cooler through Smithers and Terrace. It's 16. It's 14 in Stewart and Prince Rupert. Up to Fort Nelson, it's 19 right now. Fort St. John at 22. Bit of a breeze. Southwest winds at 33, gusting to 47. It's 23 in Dawson Creek. In Prince George, it's 22 degrees. Williams Lake is 24. Mackenzie's 20 and Quesnel is 25. For Kamloops and Clearwater, both at 29 degrees. Merritt's also 29. It's warm in Ashcroft and Lillooet, 32 degrees right now. Blue River's at 28. 27 degrees in Cranbrook. Sparwood has a thunderstorm reported in the area. It's 26 right now. It's also 26 in Creston. We have 24 in Castlegar, Warfield, Trail, and Nelson. And the cusp is 23. It's 28 in Revelstoke. Golden is 26 degrees. 27 right now in Soyuz and in Penticton and Kelowna. A mix of sun and cloud and 25 degrees.

0: Well, the federal government says it is introducing temporary measures aimed at lowering the risk of Ebola virus entering and spreading within Canada ahead of a busy summer travel season. Canada is ordering all travelers from countries affected by Ebola to isolate for 21 days. And immigration officials are putting a pause on visa applications from Democratic Republic of Congo, South Sudan, and Uganda. Laurie Turnbull is a political scientist at Dalhousie University, and we've reached her in Ottawa.
1: Hello.
0: Okay, so let's walk through this. Can you just explain who's affected here? How will this work?
1: Okay, so it's kind of in two parts. So one thing is that the application processes for people from Uganda, South Sudan, and the Democratic Republic of the Congo, anybody who's applying from those countries for permanent residence, temporary residence, study permit, work permit, they will all be paused, and they're not saying for how long. And the other piece of it is that anybody who's traveling into Canada from one of those countries starting on May 30th, anybody who's been in one of those countries for the past 21 days will have to undergo a health assessment when they get here. So if you're not symptomatic, you'll have to isolate for 21 days. If you are symptomatic, you're off to the hospital.
0: Now, the federal government has really gone out of its way to say that this is a pause only. Why is it so important for them to emphasize that, do you think?
1: So I think it's about trying to avoid accusations that they are being too heavy-handed in these restrictions. So this is the first time that the federal government has used their new power under Bill C-12, which gives them the power to suspend or even cancel visas. And so I think they're putting that, you know, this is a pause, this is not a cancellation, because they don't want to be accused of being too, you know, using this as a power grab kind of thing. And like back when that bill was going through the House of Commons, the opposition certainly did raise concerns around the government taking too much into its own realm and not having the appropriate mechanisms to hold governments to account for decisions they might make. But I don't know necessarily that the opposition parties will use their capital to push back on this, given that it's related to public health. However, you know, there's always a concern about government, you know, not going too far, even when they say it's in our interest. And so I think that's why they're putting the emphasis on the pause this time.
0: Right. And how does the policy in Canada compare with that of the U.S.?
1: They're going even harder than we are, in that they're saying there is no travel into the U.S. from those countries unless you're a citizen. And if you're a citizen of the U.S., and if you are, then you have to enter in one of only three airports that they've selected. And those are set up to do health assessments when people arrive. And so they don't have the same kind of 21-day isolation, but I'm not sure how exactly they'll handle it. If somebody is symptomatic, for example, they'll be put into healthcare of some kind, but they're going to be doing that way of triaging it at these three airports.
0: And of course, the World Cup is just around the corner. What are the concerns even globally about the spread of this? Because there's going to be so much travel in regards to the World Cup.
1: Right. And the Democratic Republic of the Congo has a team in the World Cup. And so there would understandably be people from that country who are soccer fans or who know people who are playing on the team, and they want to be there to support them. They can't, if they're not American citizens, they can't go into the U.S. at all. So Canada and Mexico are their only possibilities. And I don't know what Mexico's doing, but Canada, you'd have to quarantine for 21 days. And so if you get here in enough time, depending on when your game is, you might be able to come and do the quarantine and still use your tickets. But it certainly throws a huge wrench into people's plans to come to Canada or the U.S. for the World Cup, especially if you're here to see the DRC team.
0: Now, of course, the memory may still be vivid for people remembering the Ebola outbreak back in 2014 that just killed thousands and thousands of people. And of course, we're on the heels of the pandemic still in a lot of ways. Or do you think there's any political lessons that have been learned in the handling of those two pandemics?
1: Sure. I mean, I think when there is a public health crisis like that, there's always a lot of looking back, lessons learned. What did we learn then? What will we change this time? That sort of thing. So I think that we learned a lot about communication during that time. We learned a lot about how the public reacts to wanting clear communication from government and wanting to know the science and why are we doing what we're doing. That said, I think I'm not a virologist and I'm not a doctor of medicine. However, I think the situation with COVID is a lot different than Ebola. COVID was a global pandemic, and it was about, you know, it was almost like the communication we're getting is assume everyone you see, like it was totally different, right? Assume everyone you see has COVID. You have to wear a mask. You have to isolate. You probably will get COVID. And when you do, here's what's going to happen. But we're trying to flatten the curve so that we don't have everybody get COVID all at once because we don't have enough ventilators for everybody, right? Like that was what the messaging was during COVID. Whereas this thing, it's Ebola. Right, like, and people sure do remember that from 2014, and there have been movies and everything created on like the risk of Ebola. Like, it's a different type of thing. When people hear that, there's a real fear factor with that. And so, what people expect the government to do in response could be very different, right? Like, even people who were quite irritated at some of the restrictions we had during COVID might be full on in agreement, you know, no thanks. We're going to be very careful about travel up at this point. So, I think of course we learn lessons, but this is a different situation.
0: Right. So politically, I mean, it sounds, by all accounts, experts worry that this could get much worse. What are you going to be watching for politically regarding this in particular, about this Ebola outbreak in the coming weeks and months?
1: Yeah, I mean, at this point, I think it's hard to tell. It's going to depend, for example, on, heaven forbid we get a case of Ebola at some point in Canada, that will change the conversation. But hopefully we won't. I think it's possible at some point opposition parties might push on the government's policy around this and say, you know, why are you suspending application processes when you could actually just let the process go through and then deal with the travel in later? Like, there could be ways to push on this. And of course, public health officials, including the WHO, tend to advise against travel bans and say that's actually not the way to handle this. Assessment is the right way. But whether that penetrates the political debate, I think is open question at this point. It's still early days.
0: Yeah, we shall see. Lori, it's always good to talk to you. Thank you very much for the time.
1: You too. Thank you. Take care.
0: That's Lori Turnbull, a political scientist at Dalhousie University. Well, let's get to some music next on the program. And Five Alarm Funk is, they put on a heck of a show. They are known for bringing the funk and the noise. The group is coming back to Kelowna next weekend. Here they are with the Power of Funk.

0: Funk compel you.
1: That's the Power of Funk by Five Alarm Funk. They're playing in Kelowna on June the 5th at Revelry. Earlier in the program, we were talking with our music columnist Dan Tate about artists coming out with only a physical copy of their albums, not streaming them. And we're hearkening back to the days of cassettes and CDs and vinyl. We got this note from a listener saying, somewhere in my storage room, I have the Bare Naked Ladies' first cassette, which includes the song If I Had $1 Million. This was long before their first album was released. I wrote to a post office box in Toronto and it cost $5 or $10. Thanks very much for that note. If you ever want to email in about anything you hear on the show, it's always great to hear from you. We're at radiowest@cbc.ca. It's radiowest@cbc.ca. Well, wedding season is upon us. The month of June is filled with bright-eyed brides and grooms anticipating their big day. But according to a new survey, preferences for their gift registry are shifting. A Royal LePage poll found that a clear majority of respondents planning their nuptials would consider requesting money for a home down payment instead of a traditional wedding present. CBC Money columnist Bruce Sellery is our money columnist here on Radio West, and we reached him in Toronto.
2: Hi.
1: Okay, let's start with the numbers. What did the Royal LePage poll find?
2: 79% of respondents say they would consider requesting money for a down payment on a home instead of a traditional wedding gift. 37% said definitely, plus 42% said maybe. So that lowers the bar a little bit. The national average, 79. In British Columbia, the number, 86%. And kind of not surprising, right? Because, you know, you'd sell a kidney to help you buy a house. 10% of respondents said they did, in fact, request money for their wedding. And of those respondents who were already married, 57% say that if they had a do-over, they would have liked to request money for a down payment on a home instead of a wedding gift. And this makes total sense because they're now realizing how infrequently they use anything from their gift registry, right? Especially the raclette maker. They're like, why did I register for that? That was so dumb. A mortgage payment would have been much more useful for most people.
1: Mm-hmm. Not going to disagree with that at all. Is this a new thing though?
2: It is not a new thing. In some cultures, it's the accepted practice, right? Like there's often a box at the entrance to the reception where you can put an envelope of cash or a check. In Italian, it's got a name. It's called La Busta. Now, Dennis and I did a version of this when we got married 22 years ago. We didn't own a condo, but we bought a tiny cottage for pennies. So we registered for cash to build a little boathouse. A theater designer drafted blueprints and then built a set model of it. And people registered for a door, 10 shingles, a chair. We've still got the cottage. We've still got the boathouse. And we love that it came from the generosity of our friends and family. I think we should take this survey with a grain of salt. It was only 1,700 people conducted by a real estate company, not StatsCan. Mm. Still, it's a good prompt for me to give my thoughts on the wedding industrial complex.
1: Ooh, do tell. I'd love to hear your thoughts about the wedding industrial complex. What a phrase.
2: I know, I made up the phrase, but I think it's apt here. It refers to the interlocking network of private companies and public institutions that mutually profit from the culture of high-cost weddings. And don't get me wrong, they employ a lot of great people, creative people, but come on, the average cost of a wedding in Canada, something like $30,000. And it's a huge range, of course. You can picture this extraordinary Kelowna area winery that's like three times that. And then the community hall in a rural town in the Okanagan somewhere that's not that. But there's the venue, the food, the clothing, the photographer, the drone, the gratuities, plus maybe the honeymoon's in there. The industry is able to command higher prices because of the emotions and the stakes of a wedding. It's kind of like a funeral, right? Mm-hmm. Take the word wedding out and you're renting some sort of an event space. You're wearing a handsome or pretty thing. There's some flowers. But as soon as those purchases are made for the wedding, we're having a wedding. The price jumps like 30%, 50%.
1: Oh, gosh. It just made my stomach tight at the thought of it, those memories. What are the options, though?
2: Well, listen, if you got all the money in the world, you should buy all the things. And I should acknowledge that there is a real cultural need in many communities to host hundreds of people and do the big show. So I will not yuck your yum. You should do that. But for a lot of people, it doesn't have to be this way. The costs could be less than 30 grand. The wedding registry could go to the down payment on a house. So if you don't have all the money in the world, I think it's important to acknowledge the trade-offs that you're making. Trade-offs between the money, the wedding, and the house down payment, but also travel, kids' education, retirement savings, all those things. If you really take a step back and think about the next 50 years, is that money best spent on your one big day or on some other things? It's your call.
1: Mm-hmm. And so how do you go about hosting something, you know, that's outside of the traditional wedding?
2: The most important thing is to apply some creativity, because don't tell anybody I said this, but traditional weddings, kind of boring. Like, yeah, this is the part where we clink glasses so they kiss. Uh-huh. And stand by for the best man's speech. You know, like, come on, please. So identify your must-dos. Maybe it's the vows. Maybe it's the registry signing, the father-daughter dance, whatever it is, because they're beautiful traditions. They're beautiful traditions. Do all the beautiful traditions that you love. Then make up some things. Have fun with it. I was at a wedding where the bride entered with the organist playing Dancing Queen. Loved it. The officiant at our wedding was a Jewish lesbian Unitarian minister from Tennessee who had a glass eye. She was a whole, like a whole amazing thing. Get creative on the venue, the public park with the pavilion you can book, the school gym. Get creative on the gift registry. Maybe it's a house deposit. Maybe it's the honeymoon. Just know that you may have some pushback. So my mom, who was the easiest person in the world, suddenly realized that it was critically important to her that there be flowers at the wedding. I did not care. We didn't budget for it. So to meet her needs, we ordered 150 long stem roses, Gerbera daisies, lilies, and we put them in these huge buckets. And when each guest arrived, they chose a flower, brought it into the theater where we were getting married, and placed it inside these enormous vases. And then we had a designer very quietly and carefully zhuzh the arrangements so they looked amazing and not like a tossed flower salad.
1: Aw, it's so lovely. And your mom
2: was
1: happy.
2: It was a gay wedding. We have standards. My people have standards.
1: And your mom was happy. Okay, so you have all these creative ideas, and then I assume you got to build a budget, right?
2: Yeah, a budget. We got to do budget for all the things. Account for at least 20% overage on the total bill. Make sure you account for taxes. And look at that budget like you would look at the budget for anything else. Try to remove the emotions and the stakes of this is a wedding and make the trade-offs on guest count, chair covers, on the dress. Also, figure out who's going to pay for it. Like literally, who is paying for it? Is it you? Is it your parents? Is it a credit card? On the overage thing, we had a signature cocktail that was handed to the guests as they walked out of the theater. It was this boozy flirtini, but there was also a non-alcoholic option because there was a lot of guests who didn't drink. A couple weeks later, I get the bill from the caterer and the booze was double what I had expected. It was a really big number. So we're on the phone and I'm like, how could this be? Half the drinks were non-alcoholic. He goes quiet on the phone.
1: Oh no.
2: My blood pressure rises. He had served everyone the same boozy, expensive cocktail, including my mother-in-law, who could not drink. Now, thankfully, she survived a surprise overage, but no wonder the reception was such a blast.
1: Everybody had a good time. Bruce, thank you so much. Always a good time talking to you.
2: You're welcome. Take care, Sarah. Bye-bye.
1: That's Bruce Sellery, our money columnist here on Radio West.

Well, thanks very much for spending part of your afternoon with us here on the program. I'm Sarah Penton. Dana Kelly produces our little show. We're back with you tomorrow at 4:05 Pacific, 5:05 in the Mountain Time Zone. Have a wonderful rest of your evening. If you want to get a hold of us about anything you hear on the show, radiowest@cbc.ca is our email address. 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
2: 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And there's a lot to talk about in this province. We'll speak with the Premier of BC, David Eby. That's coming up on The Current.
0: 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Then, in half an hour, it's As It Happens.
3: Hello, I'm Neil Kirksall. First, he left cabinet. Now, Canada's former environment minister is leaving the Liberal caucus. Tonight, Stephen Guilbeault tells me which of the Carney government's climate policies was a bridge too far.
4: We're very encouraged. We're very happy with this decision. And we're moving forward.
5: This marks a major milestone for this project as it advances towards its final investment decision, its construction and production.
6: The ministers of defense and energy and natural resources make big announcements, both aimed in part at expanding Canada's independence from the United States. This is Your World Tonight. I'm Deanna Sumanak-Johnson, also on the program.
7: What we're doing right now is we're rewarding bad behavior.
6: Mark Carney's energy shift comes at a cost to his caucus, as Canada's one-time environment minister says he's leaving the Liberals and politics behind.
7: There is no way we can reach our 2030 targets unless there's a significant shift. There's no way we can reach our 2035 targets.
6: Canada has announced it will buy a fleet of globalized surveillance planes from Sweden's Saab instead of U.S.-based companies, signaling another move away from the United States and closer to NATO, which is considering the Global Eye to replace its aging early warning aircraft. Tom Perry has the details.
8: We're beginning to move ahead with ambitious major investments for our defense and security.
9: Speaking to defense contractors at a conference in Ottawa, Prime Minister Mark Carney made it official. Canada has chosen the Swedish firm Saab for the purchase of a new fleet of military surveillance planes.
8: I'm pleased to announce that Canada has entered into negotiations to procure Saab's airborne early warning and control aircraft.
9: Saab's Global Eye aircraft is equipped with advanced sensors that can track objects on land, sea, or air up to 650 kilometers away. Those Swedish sensors are mounted on a long-range executive jet that's manufactured by Bombardier in Toronto. Michael Johansson, CEO of Saab, says the plan is to start making the finished product here in Canada and build at least 40 Global Eye planes, six for Canada, the rest for allies, over the next 15 years.
10: And we need to ramp up when we cannot deliver everything from Sweden, so this will be a new industrial setup for us in Canada, which is very important to us.
9: Saab beat out two U.S. firms that were looking to sell their surveillance systems to the Canadian military. Mark Carney has pledged to lessen Canada's reliance on American defense contractors. Defense analyst Dave Perry says the Prime Minister was quick to point out Bombardier aircraft contain 20% American parts, though he's not sure whether that will be enough to appease U.S. President Donald Trump.
11: I think we've seen in the last year and a bit that the American administration finds lots of reasons to be unhappy about lots of things.
9: Saab also makes the Gripen fighter jet, which Canada is considering as an alternative to the U.S.-made F-35, though Defense Minister David McGuinty says the government is still weighing its options.
12: On the F-35, we're going to take the time we need to take to get this right.
9: On Parliament Hill, the opposition is dismissing all of it. Conservative leader Pierre Poilievre unimpressed with the Prime Minister's promise of new planes and new Canadian jobs.
13: What Mr. Carney announced today was just more talk. There's no contract, there's no deadlines.
9: But the government says it is moving ahead on planes and much more, looking to rearm and re-equip Canada's military with less focus on the U.S. and more on domestic production and different allies. Tom Perry, CBC News, Ottawa.
6: Canada's Navy will need to replace its aging submarine fleet in the next few years, and competition for the multi-billion dollar deal is ramping up. South Korea and a combined German-Norwegian proposal are in the top contenders, with both promising ambitious benefits. The CBC's Murray Brewster brings us exclusive details on what Germany and Norway are offering. Murray, bring us up to speed. What have we learned?
14: Well, what we're looking at are big promises, all of them predicated on German shipbuilder TKMS winning the submarine competition. Now, Germany's defense minister, Boris Pistorius, went over a few of the highlights during the annual arms expo called CANSEC here in the city.
15: It's not only about military benefits. The program creates and sustains more than 650,000 jobs over the next years. The impact on the GDP will amount to 86 billion Canadian dollars.
14: Now, those are high-level numbers. I had an opportunity to have an exclusive sit-down with Pistorius afterwards, and we got down into the weeds about what's in the proposal. Germany is looking at a wide range of investments in the Canadian economy, both military and economic activity outside of defense. For example, the Germans are proposing a partnership with Alberta for a carbon capture facility using TKMS technology. Now, it's also willing to invest in turning the port of Churchill in Manitoba into a major hub, especially for LNG exports. On the defense side, they're, of course, planning to build submarine maintenance facilities on both coasts. Interestingly, though, they also want to build a factory to make heavy torpedoes and hypersonic missiles.
6: So an ambitious offer indeed, but how does this compare to what South Korea is offering?
14: The Korean bid is similar in terms of its scope, but it is more conservative in terms of how many jobs Canadians could expect to see. Hanwha Ocean, for example, believes it can propose at least 200,000 jobs over the next 15 years. The difference is that many of the German proposals, those jobs and the projects that they're looking at could be up and running within 2 years.
6: And Murray, when can we expect a decision on this?
14: Soon, within a month. That's according to both the Prime Minister and the Procurement Minister, Stephen Fuhr, who were at the CANSEC show today. They emphasize they want to make a decision quickly. The Prime Minister says both the German and South Korean submarines meet the Navy's requirements. So I asked him whether the case is now just going to be decided on economic benefits.
16: Certainly, the economic implication, the broader economic benefits, it goes to the previous question, to Canada, but a partnership that extends more broadly and strategically.
14: Now, that's really interesting language, because the Germans throughout this process have relied heavily on the fact that Canada, Germany, and Norway are all longstanding NATO allies. So it remains to be seen what the government's going to decide.
6: Murray, thank you so much.
14: You're welcome.
6: Senior defense correspondent Murray Brewster in Ottawa. Coming right up, a change of environment. Quebec Liberal MP Stephen Guilbeault says he's quitting politics at odds with the government's expansive energy plans. And the race to restore our forests as fire infestations and development threaten Canada's trees. We'll also have this story.
17: If you use the rideshare service Uber, you may want to check your recent credit card bills. CBC News has heard from more than a dozen Canadians who say they were signed up for an Uber membership without their knowledge and were hit with one or more monthly charges.
18: I feel like it's close to being fraudulent. Honestly, this does not seem right. It feels like you've been taken for a fool.
17: I'm Sophia Harris in Toronto. I'll have that story later on Your World Tonight.
6: More deal-making in pursuit of diversification. The federal government says it will sell liquefied natural gas to Germany's leading energy company. The multi-billion dollar pact is earmarked for fast-track approval. It's also facing some pushback. Tanya Fletcher has more.
5: Solisims will generate significant economic activity in British Columbia and beyond.
19: Federal Energy Minister Tim Hodgson doing Ottawa's sell job on this agreement, a first between Canada and Europe. German energy company Sefe has signed on to buy 1 million tons of liquefied natural gas per year for up to 2 decades. It'll be exported from Silesum's LNG, a still-to-be-developed $10 billion floating facility off BC's coast near the Alaska border. Despite opposition to the project, Hodgson says the decision makes sense geopolitically.

0: pipeline route.
1: Granted, there's a whole mixture of thoughts there, but more and more of our indigenous people are beginning to recognize the very trying times that the world is facing. And so they're looking at ways to bring prosperity to their people.
0: Another complex layer is the geographical logistics. Germany is multiple oceans away from British Columbia, so how will all that liquefied natural gas get from coastal BC to Europe? That's still unclear. When asked why Ottawa wouldn't pipe the LNG across the country, then ship it directly across the Atlantic to Germany, the federal minister said it's cheaper to move the product over water in a tanker than it is to pay tolls through a pipeline across the country.
2: Well, I think Canada is currently engaged in a game of 3D chess.
0: Detan De Silva is former CEO of the Canada Energy Regulator. She says as long as the country can get its resources to tidewater, the options from there multiply, especially as energy concerns mount overseas.
2: To actually access that European market is very important, not only for economics, but for us to become an energy superpower.
0: Still, some market analysts have warned of an LNG bubble where projects might fail to generate expected returns. And there are still three things that need to happen before this project comes to fruition. More export agreements need to be made, legal hurdles need to be cleared, and the energy source needs to be completed. Tanya Fletcher, CBC News, Vancouver.
3: Quebec Liberal MP Stephen Guilbeault has officially announced his intention to resign from Parliament this summer. Guilbeault says he's leaving over the Prime Minister's push for greater fossil fuel development. He says this new direction is putting Canada's climate goals in jeopardy. Olivia Stefanovic has more.
4: There is no way we can reach our 2030 targets. Unless there's a significant shift, there's no way we can reach our 2035 targets.
5: Outgoing Liberal MP Stephen Guilbeault says he tried to stick around to influence federal environmental policies, but can no longer support Prime Minister Mark Carney's vision to fight climate change.
4: What we're doing right now is we're rewarding bad behavior.
5: Guilbeault, a longtime environmental activist, tells CBC's Power in Politics he started thinking about leaving Parliament after he quit cabinet last November, after Carney struck a deal with Alberta.
4: Like others, I was very disappointed.
5: The agreement is supposed to create the conditions for a new bitumen pipeline in exchange for Alberta lowering its carbon emissions, a compromise that Guilbeault says was supposed to quench separatist sentiments, that is, until Premier Daniel Smith announced a referendum on a referendum last week.
4: I'm puzzled why we would put so many eggs in the basket of a premier who has not shown to other provinces, frankly, mm-hmm. and the federal government and Canadians that she can be a reliable partner.
6: First and foremost, what I want to do is thank Mr. Stephen.
5: When asked about Guilbeault's decision to step down, Carney did not criticize the Montreal area MP recruited by former Prime Minister Justin Trudeau and instead wished him well.
6: Of course, it's for him to make decisions about his career.
5: Carney's response, starkly different from that of Green Party leader Elizabeth May.
7: I am heartbroken. And I see that today the Prime Minister's comment on Stephen Guilbeault's departure is things change. Well, I wonder who Mark Carney is.
8: We are not entirely surprised.
5: Bloc Québécois leader Yves-François Blanchet echoing me.
8: The government of Canada has dropped the ball concerning climate and environment for the benefit of oil and gas industry.
5: Even some of Guilbeault's harshest critics are now giving him praise.
9: I really admire his principles.
5: Ellis Ross is a Conservative MP from British Columbia.
9: For him to resign totally, like he had the option of going independent, and he, from what I understand, he's even refusing that.
5: Guilbeault's resignation will leave Carney's razor-thin majority hanging on by just two seats. Olivia Stefanovic, CBC News, Ottawa.
3: New measures to keep Ebola out of Canada take effect just before midnight Eastern. Travelers from the Democratic Republic of Congo, Uganda, and South Sudan will need to self-isolate for 21 days. Ottawa is also pausing certain immigration applications from the three nations. Marjorie Michel is the health minister. She says the plan included provincial buy-in.
10: They are all on board. They were asking for us to do some border measures. We align our decision also taking a regional approach.

0: with the Americans and the Mexicans.
1: Uganda today closed its border with Congo because of a case surge. There are about 1,000 suspected infections and more than 220 deaths. Canadian officials maintain the risk of an outbreak here is low. A new report is shedding new light on the widespread mistreatment of Indigenous women in Canada's healthcare system. Researchers documented dozens of women who say they were pressured into sterilization, often without proper consent. Sarah Levitt looks at the findings and hears from survivors calling for change.
2: I am a survivor of coerced sterilization.
3: Gasane Okik takes a deep breath before she talks before the Permanent People's Tribunal in Montreal this week. The Mohawk woman from Six Nations, Ontario, is here to share her experience in the Canadian healthcare system. The tribunal, an international human rights organization, is meant to investigate human rights violations. Kik says she was just 17, giving birth to her second daughter when
2: the physician had asked about the sterilization, and I couldn't answer her. I couldn't speak. She said, okay, I'm starting the sterilization procedure now.
3: Kik says she had no idea it was irreversible. Her testimony comes as the Assembly of First Nations of Quebec and Labrador says there have been decades of obstetrical violence against First Nations and Inuit women. A second, newly released report highlights testimony from almost 100 women, more than half, who said they were forced into sterilization.
4: We heard 55 more cases in this second phase.
3: 55 forced sterilizations, adding to the 22 women who spoke out in the first report, this researcher says. Women reported being told they had too many babies or couldn't properly care for them. Susie Bazile was the lead researcher behind the report, which looked at cases between 1956 and 2023.
4: I had a responsibility to help, to be with these women and do my best as a researcher to make sure that their voices and experience are heard somewhere, somehow. And in this specific case, it's now written on paper.
3: Last fall, about 30 Atikamekw women joined a class action lawsuit, now authorized, targeting three doctors and the regional health authority in the area, alleging forced sterilization. They aren't the only ones. The Saskatchewan Health Authority is also facing a class action. Tesha Rourke is the chief of the Mohawk Council of Akwesasne.
5: These practices go directly against fundamental rights, the right to bodily integrity, the right to free choice, the right to carry life.
3: The Assembly of First Nations of Quebec and Labrador says more needs to be done, particularly in this province. François Véraud-Paul is the Assembly's chief.
6: Quebec government remains slow to fully recognize the existence of systemic discrimination and racism.
3: In 2022, Senator Yvan Boyer, who is Métis, presented a bill that would criminalize forced sterilization in Canada. It's currently being read by the House of Commons. A step forward, advocates say. Sarah Levitt, CBC News, Montreal.
1: Iranian state media is reporting new explosions close to the port city of Bandar Abbas. U.S. officials say they shot down four Iranian drones and struck a military site that posed a threat to U.S. forces and traffic in the Strait of Hormuz. Speaking of the crucial waterway, Donald Trump today rejected the proposal that would see Oman, a U.S. ally, sharing responsibility for the strait with Iran.
7: Nobody's going to control it. We're going to watch over it. We'll watch over it. But nobody's going to control it. That's part of the negotiation that we have. They would like to control it. Nobody's going to control it. It's international waters, and Oman will behave just like everybody else, so we'll have to blow them up.
1: Iran mostly closed the Strait of Hormuz in February after the U.S.-Israel attacks. In central Laos, cheers from rescuers after they found five people stuck in a narrow cave alive. The villagers were searching for gold when a landslide trapped them last week. Officials say the men are healthy and okay. Two others are still missing. Search efforts for them are ongoing.

0: A CBC News investigation has uncovered complaints from Uber customers across Canada who say they were unknowingly signed up for premium monthly memberships. Uber denies the claim, saying users agreed to the service. But as Sophia Harris explains, experts warn deceptive online tactics may be at play.
1: It's bewildering. You feel like you've been scammed.
2: Nora Kelly of Montreal was surprised to find an $11 charge from Uber on her credit card bill for May 11th. After all, she never took an Uber that day.
1: So I said, this is crazy. I was biking all day yesterday.
2: Next, Kelly uncovered four more Uber charges for previous months, totaling almost $60.
3: The savings I get with an Uber One membership don't disappoint.
2: Turns out she was enrolled in Uber One, a monthly paid membership that offers discounts. The problem, Kelly says, to her knowledge, she never signed up for Uber One.
1: It really was astonishing, shocking, in fact, that they would be able to do this, but it feels like you've been taken for a fool.
2: CBC News has heard from more than a dozen upset Canadians who say they were signed up for Uber One without their knowledge and hit with one or more monthly charges.
4: The Federal Trade Commission is now suing Uber.
2: In the U.S., similar complaints prompted the Federal Trade Commission to sue Uber, alleging deceptive billing and deceptive cancellation practices, as many people say they had difficulty canceling their unwanted membership.
5: I do believe that this looks like a case where dark patterns were used.
2: Tech expert Ritesh Kotak says Uber may be getting people to sign up for Uber One by incorporating what are known as dark patterns, subtle design tricks embedded in websites and apps.
5: This is a sophisticated method that is used by organizations to manipulate and mislead individuals into doing a particular action, into clicking something. You may not even realize that you clicked on it and agreed to it. That's how good these dark patterns are.
2: In an email to CBC News, Uber denied the use of dark patterns and said it does not enroll or charge people for Uber One without their consent, and that canceling typically takes less than 20 seconds. But Kelly communicated with Uber over the course of 2 days before she got her membership canceled, and she failed to get all her money back.
1: I feel like it's close to being fraudulent, honestly. This does not seem right.
2: After CBC News reached out to Uber, the company told Kelly it would refund all her Uber One charges, plus issue a $30 credit. However, Uber still insists Kelly signed up for the program. Sophia Harris, CBC News, Toronto.
0: 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I'm Deanna Sumanak-Johnson. You can hear Your World Tonight on the CBC News app or wherever you get your podcasts. Climate change-enhanced wildfire seasons are taking their toll on Canadian forests. The Canadian Tree Nursery Association estimates nearly a tenth of our forests have been destroyed by wildfires between 2023 and 2025. And when you add in trees chopped down for things like lumber and paper, Canada is losing trees faster than nature can grow them back or people can plant them. Karen Pauls joined a tree planting crew in Manitoba trying to give Mother Nature a hand.
6: Marley Moose carefully puts tiny jack pine and black spruce trees into satchels hanging from her hips. The 22-year-old has spent the last three summers here in Manitoba's Interlake region, about 300 kilometers northwest of Winnipeg.
7: Everywhere around me is burnt, but it's where life used to be. So we're back here giving life back to these dead areas.
6: She's planting trees in the traditional land of her First Nation.
7: Because when we take care of the earth also takes care of us.
6: One decade ago, this forest was devastated by a jack pine budworm infestation. It was starting to regenerate until an out-of-control wildfire ravaged the area in 2021.
8: Every tree that goes into the ground is like a gift back to Mother Earth.
6: Farron Sharp is with the Blue Green Planet Project, which is working with a group of seven Swampy Cree First Nations to plant 20 million trees by 2030. But last fall, the Carney government canceled the 2 billion trees program, which funds this and many others across the country. Existing contracts will only get them to half the original goal.
8: I also think it's really important that we have funding that gives back to what is devastated by the decisions that we've made and how that's impacted global warming and caused these types of wildfire events.
6: This summer is expected to be one of the hottest on record. Forests nearby are already burning. But despite efforts like this, we're not planting fast enough to replace them. Industry groups say we'd need more than 7 billion seedlings to replace just 15% of the forests destroyed by wildfires since 2023. More than 100 tree planters live in this camp. Elder Andy Daniels is teaching them indigenous traditions.
8: What does that mean?
9: It means that you're planting something for regrowth.
6: He says the forest is more than the sum of its tree trunks.
9: It's supply us with our food, our shelter, our clothing. That's the importance of the survival of our people.
6: Back on the land, Moose says being part of an indigenous crew, she feels a special responsibility for giving back to Mother Earth.
7: So that future generations, not my children, but maybe my grandchildren, they'll be able to run through these forests.
6: Karen Pauls, CBC News near Devil's Lake, Manitoba.
0: Finally, a rendezvous in Nova Scotia more than 70 years in the making between two people with a profound connection who'd never met before.
10: He looked at me, he opened up his arms, and I did too, and we had a little cry and a big, big hug.
0: That's Dina Van Dommelen Samson on her first encounter with Nico Peltenburg, who traveled from the Netherlands this month especially to meet her. The pair hit it off immediately.
11: Talk to each other. Laugh. Cry.
10: Yeah, we did all that already in 24 hours. We just really bonded, like brother and sister, truly and honestly, because we have our parents in common.
0: That deep connection, well, it dates back to the Second World War when the Netherlands was occupied by Germany. Peltenburg's father, Jan, had been forced from his Dutch home into a labor camp in Finland where conditions were extremely harsh. Given a three-week furlough, he found his way to the Dutch resistance and was taken to the village of Erp, where Van Dommelen Samson's father had a farm.
10: And he didn't know your dad?
11: He didn't know my dad. And he said, come into my house and you're safe.
0: Jan Peltenburg lived out the war on that farm, sadly dying a few years later. Van Dommelen Samson's family never spoke of him and eventually relocated to Canada. Then in 2021, she got an email from the Peltenbergs and then a photo, one she immediately recognized from her own family album. So, what does she think both sets of parents would make of this reunion?
10: I just think they're up there laughing at us saying, well, you two took long enough.
0: But it finally happened. This has been Your World Tonight for Wednesday, May 27th. I'm Deanna Sumanak-Johnson. Thank you for being with us. Good night.

0: Good evening. I'm Robert Zimmerman with the latest headlines from Vancouver. The province is backing away from a controversial overdose prevention site in downtown Vancouver days before it was set to open. In a statement, Health Minister Josie Osborne says there has been strong opposition to the site at 900 Helmkin. Mayor Ken Sim has voiced his opposition, citing a lack of consultation and complaints from residents and local businesses. Alcohol use has hit a 20-year low in BC, but remains above national and recommended levels. A report by the provincial health officer says people in BC were drinking an average of 8.8 drinks per week compared to the national average of 8.2. And the federal government has announced an agreement to sell 1 million metric tons of liquefied natural gas from BC to Germany. It would be exported through the planned floating LNG terminal on BC's coast near the Alaska border. The deal covers about 8% of the terminal's capacity. And now the forecast on the north coast: showers tomorrow with highs around 9, highs up to 25 and mainly sunny in the Peace. In the central interior, mainly sunny with a high of 24, highs around 30 with some sunshine and a chance of thunderstorms in the Kootenays. In the southern interior, a mix of sun and cloud with a high of 30 as well. And for Metro Vancouver, Greater Victoria and the Fraser Valley, lots of sunshine tomorrow with highs up to 25 inland.
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2: Hello, I'm Neil Kirksall.
3: Good evening, I'm Chris Howden. This is As It Happens. Tonight,
2: the political climate. Liberal MP and former Environment Minister Stephen Guilbeault announces his resignation and says the government's approach to environmental policy is at the heart of his departure.
3: The smoking gun. The young man who sold the gun used in the killing of two Edmonton police officers is convicted of manslaughter. A criminologist tells us why his case will almost certainly wind up before the Supreme Court.
2: Brains over brawn. Women and girls rugby is surging, but the science on what all that violent contact does to their brains is way behind. A player and a researcher tell us about their efforts to close the gender gap.
3: Not feeling the crunch. Covered Bridge potato chips are a classic Canadian success story. And Susan Ryan was a huge fan until the company opened a factory in her neighborhood.
2: Long time no see. One of Iowa's best known mermaids. You know what? I'm going to say the best known mermaid in Iowa.
3: Sure.
2: Yeah, for sure. Is looking for a new gig after a local aquarium and its huge saltwater tank shut down.
3: And thirst trap. An Italian court rules that a restaurant was within its rights to refuse a tourist free tap water and only offer her expensive bottled water. As it happens, the Wednesday edition, Radio That Knows, Stillwaters run steep.

0: Today, Stephen Guilbeault stood up in the House of Commons to say his time there would be coming to an end. The Liberal MP and former Environment Minister first took office in 2019, driven by his dedication to fighting climate change. His resignation comes as the government of Prime Minister Mark Carney rolls environmental policy back. So far, it has repealed the consumer carbon tax, eliminated the EV sales mandate, and signaled the end of the oil and gas emissions cap. It has also advanced a number of major projects which are expected to increase carbon pollution, including a controversial pipeline to the West Coast. After hearing the news of his departure, Mr. Carney said this to Mr. Guilbeault.
1: The first and foremost, what I want to do is thank Mr. Stephen Guilbeault, for his many contributions, for the members of his riding, first and foremost, a dedicated MP for Ville-Saint-Marie for these years, for the people of Canada, for the government, for the cabinet, for myself and his vice. We've worked together. We worked together when I was UN Special Representative on Climate Action and Finance as well. So we worked together closely in a variety of areas. And as I say, I've enjoyed it. I wish him all the best, and I'm sure in some way, shape, or form, we'll have an opportunity to continue to work together on issues of interest.
0: Prime Minister Mark Carney speaking before Liberal MP Stephen Guilbeault's resignation today. We reached Stephen Guilbeault in Ottawa earlier this afternoon.
2: Stephen Guilbeault, those words from Prime Minister Carney, and he echoed them, was even more effusive on social media, outlining your achievements. How do those words sit with you on a day like today when it is clear you're not going to be working together? What kind of meaning, if any, do they hold for you?
3: Oh, no, I think, these are very meaningful words. I mean, I knew Mark before I knew Prime Minister Carney. We have worked together. I think my decision to move on is motivated by a number of different factors. But yeah, in terms of how we should tackle the fight against climate change, I have a view that is different from the government, but I continue to support the Prime Minister. I'm staying for the remaining few weeks. I will be in Parliament as a member of the Liberal caucus. So I thank him for those words.
2: When we last spoke, you were on our show just over a month ago or so. Now you had written an op-ed, you know, saying Canada's at a crossroads. You were still hopeful that the Prime Minister's next steps would align with what you were saying. What was ultimately the final straw for you?
3: My decision to leave politics, I suppose, started when I decided to leave cabinet back in November of 2025. And at the time, I wanted to give myself some time to try and achieve a couple of objectives. I wanted to see if I could continue contributing to the Nature Strategy, which was published earlier this year. Obviously, what I wanted to see was where the MOU with Alberta would land. And on that, as I said earlier, I disagree with the government's approach on that. I think that Canada continues to fight against climate change, but nowhere near to the same level as we did under the previous government.
2: Did you consider joining another party or sitting as an independent?
3: I was asked. But despite my disagreement with the government on the issue of climate change, I continue to believe that right now, with everything that's happening in Canada and in the world, we're better served having Mark Carney as Prime Minister than the alternative. And the reality is that the alternative would be Pierre Poilievre from the Conservative Party of Canada. And I don't think Canadians would be well served. I still think that the Prime Minister is the right person for the job. People come to politics for different reasons. Mm-hmm. And I came specifically at the request of Prime Minister Trudeau at the time to help advance these issues. And for me, if I can't do it in Parliament, in government, we'll continue doing it somewhere else in another forum.
2: I spoke with Environment Minister Julie DeBrusson just after Ottawa reached that carbon pricing agreement with Alberta earlier this month. Here's a little bit of what she said when I asked her about the concerns that environmental groups and others are raising about that deal.
4: This is about collaboration with provinces. It's about not fighting with our provinces and making sure that we're taking action that moves us all forward in unity, which is what Canadians want to see us do right now when we're facing threats from the United States and when we're seeing so much around the world in instability. We actually have said that we're going to enhance our industrial carbon price right across the country the goal, is for all of us to be working together to make sure that we do have a stronger economy and that we're reducing emissions and building a low carbon economy right across the country.
2: Do you see the point and hear the point she's making there, that the country needs to balance its priorities and pursue compromise in this moment?
3: I mean, I was in cabinet for 6 years, so I have a pretty good understanding of what compromises mean. Obviously, we want to try as much as we can to work in collaboration with provinces and territories in Canada and Indigenous nations and other stakeholders. That's very important. But the science of climate change doesn't fly out the door because we can't agree with a province, or because a province or some provinces don't want to agree with us on that.
2: There are other Liberal MPs echoing your concerns. 14 Liberal MPs sent a letter to Prime Minister Carney raising their concerns about environmental issues and what they feel is backsliding on those issues for their party and the government. What do you see down the road about how big an issue that might become within the caucus?
3: It's a good question. I mean, I think what we're often told is that, well, right now Canadians aren't really worried about the environment. They're worried about other things. I mean, geopolitical tensions, what's happening south of the border with the president, cost of living issues, and all these things are true. But I would disagree that Canadians don't care anymore about these issues. So I've been involved in climate change and sustainability issues for over 30 years, and we've seen cycles or where, you know, environmental issues and climate change are more at the forefront and then are a little bit less. And my concern is that, you know, when Canadians start caring a lot about these issues, and they will, I'm afraid that the government will be in a very weak position.
2: In terms of what you were saying there about the support from Canadians, an Abacus poll just this month said that 59% approve of the job mm-hmm. Mark Carney's government is doing, 27% disapprove. So I hear what you're saying, that it may just be environmental issues might just be lower on the list of priorities for some Canadians. But how do you deal with that in whatever role you're taking on next?
3: It's obviously easier governing when you're high in the polls than not. But as you know, public opinion will shift. We won't be able to meet some of the commitments we've made. It's inevitable in politics. People will start questioning what we're doing or not doing. As the Prime Minister would often say, it's not about skating to where the puck is. You have to be able to skate to where the puck will be. And I think just looking at how things are right now, in my view, is a mistake.
2: Where will you be going next? Can you tell us?
3: It's not because I don't want to answer. It's because I can't. I don't know. Whatever it is, I can tell you that it will continue to be around climate change and nature conservation. But exactly what it will be, I just don't know right now.
2: Stephen Guilbeault, I appreciate this. Thank you.
3: Thank you very much, Noah.
0: We reached Stephen Guilbeault in Ottawa.

0: In many ways, Covered Bridge potato chips is a classic Canadian success story. The company describes itself as a fourth-generation family-owned business in Heartland, New Brunswick, home of the longest covered bridge in the world. When the weather is blustery, people load up on their famous storm chips. Covered Bridge has a two-year deal with the Toronto Blue Jays. And in 2024, when the potato chip plant burned down, people across the country rallied behind them to reopen. And reopen they did, about 20 minutes south in the town of Woodstock, New Brunswick, where their new neighbors are not fans. They say they are now subject to the constant sounds and smells of chip making. Susan Ryan is one of 17 residents who have filed legal claims to shut the Covered Bridge factory down. We reached her in Woodstock.
1: Susan, what does it smell like in your house, around your house?
2: Monday to Friday, most weeks, 24 hours a day, depending on the wind condition, it just smells like heavy, heavy, greasy fat. The same smell that you would have if you've cooked French fries in your kitchen in a big fat full of grease and, you know, you air the house out afterwards or you just stop cooking French fries in fat.
1: And it's more than the smell as well. What does it look and sound like?
2: Well, it's a constant hum. Just all the time. Imagine an airplane flying overhead 24 hours a day, Monday to Friday.
1: How are you and your neighbors coping with this new reality?
2: We're not well. It's brought us very close because we're all living this together. So we're all a little shell-shocked because it happened so fast. And then when we started complaining about it, there was no response from the town, the potato chip factory. They haven't met with us. They haven't talked to us. And I know in the media over the last little while, they say that they've been working the last year on mitigating the situation. And that hasn't happened.
1: We reached out to them too. We should just let you and our listeners know. We reached out to Covered Bridge. They haven't responded as we have this conversation, but they did tell the Canadian press earlier this month that they've taken steps to put up a large fence, to plant trees, and add noise reduction measures. Have any of those been put in place?
2: No. They took the buffer zone down. There was a 5-meter buffer zone there that's required by bylaws in the town of Woodstock between a residential area and an industrial area. And they took it down last year, and we've been trying to get them to put it back since then. The lawsuit went public at the beginning of May, and I think last week or the week before, they started to do some landscaping, and they put in a what looks like a base of crushed rock to put a fence up. Mm-hmm. And then there's been about 20 sapling trees have been planted, and a few evergreen trees last week.
1: So do you think some of that might help?
2: No, absolutely not. They've got 24-hour dusk to dawn lights. They haven't started the fence. I believe that they put those measures in place so that it would look like they have made some effort, but there's been nothing in place for the last year at all.
1: And to just describe for our listeners this area, this is an industrial park where this factory is now. The company used to have a warehouse there.
2: Yes.
1: When did you get a sense that things were going to change in the neighborhood? I mean, were there consultations or any messaging?
2: Nothing. So we knew there was activity going on in the industrial zone next door to our residential area. But that buffer zone was up there, and that buffer zone had trees that had been maturing over the last 50 years. And then in June of last year, I came home one day, and there were backhoes and diggers tearing down this beautiful line of trees that our kids used to play in. It was a beautiful green area. And when we complained to the town, they just said that they'd been given a permit and they were rebuilding the factory in there.
1: And we should mention, we did reach out to the town of Woodstock. They sent us a statement saying, quote, as this is a matter before the courts, the town cannot provide a comment on this subject, unquote. Before this all moved in to your community, how did you feel about Covered Bridge and its products?
2: We supported them when they had we loved the idea that Covered Bridge was a success story here in our little world. They had a fire in 2024. The town put on a big breakfast one morning for their employees that were going to be out of work. Ryan was there. Our mayor was there. My husband went out. We made a cash contribution, you know, commiserated with them that this was a tragic accident. And we felt really bad about it. We're not against business and people being successes. Mm-hmm. It's just that this is not an appropriate area for a manufacturing plant of that size. This is not a small manufacturing facility any longer.
1: As our listeners heard, you and some of your neighbors have filed claims. This is with the Farm Practices Review Board, and that's a tribunal that handles agricultural yes. complaints. If yes. that board decides it's not in their jurisdiction, then it will go to court. How far will you and your neighbors take this? I mean, is pushing them out of the community the only result you'll take at this point?
2: The courts will have to decide that. We're going to present our case to the courts, and then we'll have to follow what the courts decide. I don't know what the resolution is to this. I just know that they're ruining our lives and they've ruined our properties over here.
1: Can you imagine a scenario where you'll have to move? Would you ever consider that?
2: Not at this point in time. It's not out of the question, but who's going to move in here? So you get somebody coming to buy a home here, and they come up on a day when the wind is right and the smell is heavy in the air and the hum of the factory, and then they see at night that the sky is lit up. It looks like a prison yard. Our homes won't sell.
1: How long have you lived there? It's your community as well.
2: 1988. Mm. And my father-in-law did the brickwork on this home for the gentleman that built the subdivision in the very early 60s. Mm-hmm. And when he passed away, my husband and I bought the home from him. And that was in 1988. And we raised our two children here since then with no problems at all with the industrial zone back next door to us until such time as the covered bridge factory moved in and tore the buffer zone down.
1: Well, Susan, we'll keep in touch as the case proceeds. I appreciate this. Thank
2: yes,
1: you.
2: Thank you very much, and nice to talk to you.
0: We reached Susan Ryan in Woodstock, New Brunswick.

0: Ask a group of kids what they want to be when they grow up, and some of the answers will be practical, a doctor, scientist, firefighter, actual jobs that are also actually useful and possible. But there's always one kid who says mermaid. And rather explaining to them that mermaids aren't real, and if they were, they would work for free, you just nod and you let them dream. Except Angie Cunningham actually became a mermaid. While she donned a very convincing mermaid costume and performed tricks underwater for delighted audiences at the Blue Zoo Aquarium in West Des Moines, Iowa. But this week, the Blue Zoo closed, leaving her and her mermaid alter ego, Sirena, out of a gig. We reached Angie Cunningham in West Des Moines, Iowa.
1: Angie, who among us has not dreamed of becoming a mermaid? The person you're speaking to is among them, for sure. Is this actually the kind of dream job that it appears to be?
2: Absolutely. I knew the minute that I had this opportunity that it was a gift from the universe, and I could not pass it by.
1: And if we had been able to come and watch you perform as Sirena, what would we see?
2: I would typically start my appearances coming out to the audience. We had like a little mermaid chair that I could sit in because obviously I'm not walking. And I called it my mermaid Uber or my mermaid taxi. And sometimes the kids would start off with like just rushing me, and they would all gather around me and all hug me at the same time. And it was hard to keep your composure because of like all the love that you felt.
1: Yeah.
2: But once we were done with that, then I would go to the back and start my aquarium show, where I'd start diving in the water and coming to these great, big, beautiful paneled windows that I would swim up to. And I'd do tricks for them and make faces and pose for photos with them. And yeah.
1: How long are you underwater?
2: With doing free diving, because that's what I do. I don't use like an air hose or anything like that. I'm holding my breath about 35 to 45 seconds with tricks and going down as fast as I can multiple times over and over.
1: Are you down there alone? Or are you swimming with other fish?
2: I am swimming with my ocean friends. I have four black tip sharks that are named after the Mean Girls. And I have some bamboo sharks. I have some fish that I feel I've made friends with. There's an emperor angelfish that will come up and greet me, a banner fish, otherwise known as a Heniacus butterfly, that would come up and greet me. And then oftentimes when I was swimming, I would find myself swimming in a school of look down jacks and just kind of made myself at home with their school.
1: How long did you have to train to embody this mermaid?
2: Wow. So Sirena has been a work in progress. When I started training for Sirena, I didn't really know how to swim. So I didn't tell them. I just believed in myself and wanted it so badly that I knew that I could do this. I've done things like dance and cheerleading, and I'm like, you know, I can be physically active. Mm-hmm. I can do this. So my first time swimming as a mermaid, I had my fin on and I got in the shark tank and I had another mermaid with me kind of explaining to me some of the very, very basics of learning how to even dive under the water. It was a couple months of practicing two to three nights mm-hmm. every week. And then I started having my first shift 2 months later.
1: Our listeners heard that the zoo is closing. Has not been without controversy over its time. But you had your last performance earlier this week.
2: Yeah.
1: What was that like for you?
2: I'd really accepted it and I'd prepared myself for this. My emotions had been all over the place, but I had my moment the night before where I was able to come into the aquarium and sit outside my tank and just kind of leaned against the glass. And I cried. I just cried my heart out. And it was the big, ugly crying that nobody wanted to be around. And my banner fish came over. My emperor fish came over. Normally, when I enter the tank, they come greet me. So to see that they would come over and kind of hang out by me while I'm having those sort of emotions, I felt like they connected with me and they understood.
1: Yeah. That sounds like a very moving and beautiful, beautiful moment. Clearly, you love this job, but it was about more than that for you. What brought you to do this in the first place?
2: I have always had a deep passion for animals. And I've worked in capacities where I've worked with North American animals as a volunteer. I've worked at the local zoo as a volunteer. So when I heard about Blue Zoo opening, I knew that this was something that called to me. Additionally, the sadder part of this is that I'd lost my son to suicide about 4 years ago.
1: I'm sorry.
2: And he's my only child. So growing up, he knew of me being around animals and he knew my love and passion for it. And there was just something that kept calling to my heart, saying that this was what he wanted for me to do. When he passed away, it was very hard for me to go out in public and see other children. It was really difficult for me to see other children with their parents and having those memories that I wished I was still having with mine. And I knew that entering the aquarium would make that really hard, but I also knew that it would be very healing and it would challenge me to find a way to cope with it. And what I found was that being there, and my initial job was educating children and helping them touch the animals and learn about the animals and conservation. So by being there and creating those conversations with the kids and having them grab my hands, be like, what's this? And how do I touch it? And can I touch it? Mm-hmm. It kind of opened my heart and it made me realize that I didn't have to be resentful for what was going on. I could be grateful for the opportunity to now be making memories and helping other parents have exceptional moments.
1: Angie, I'm glad we could speak. Thank you for this.
2: Oh, you're so welcome.
0: Angie Cunningham is a professional mermaid and mermaid instructor. She's in West Des Moines, Iowa.

glorious day of skiing you've had here in Corvara, Italy. Now it's time for some relaxing après-ski, or as they call it in Italian, oh, they also call it après-ski. Okay, so here you are at the restaurant in your five-star hotel considering which caviar to pair with which other caviar when the server approaches. Buonasera, you say, elegantly. May I have a normal glass of tap water, please? The room falls silent. I do apologize, madame, the server responds in a charming Italian accent that I'm not going to attempt, but we simply do not offer tap water. And amid the patrons' mocking laughter, the server tells you what they do offer, bottled water at €7 per bottle, or $11 Canadian. This is what happened to an unnamed woman from Rome at the five-star Hotel Sassonga in Corvara in 2019, and she was not having it. She was not having tap water. So she launched a court case arguing that, quote, water is a natural resource and a universal human right, unquote, and requesting €2,700 in compensation for emotional distress and economic damage. Well, now Italy's highest court has issued its shocking verdict, ruling that the hotel was actually within its rights not to offer free water to that guest, and more broadly, that no establishment in Italy is required to serve anyone free tap water ever. This is terrible news for those of us who strongly believe in not paying for things. And I guess it may mean that more Italian restaurants stop serving tap water, which means us tourists will be springing for bottled water and we'll all be missing the bigger picture. Here's Geoffroy with Thirsty.

0: Geoffroy with Thirsty.
1: We're going to take a short break now. When we return, a court in Edmonton hands down a manslaughter conviction for a man who sold the gun used to kill two police officers. Our guest says that decision is surprising and potentially precedent-setting.
0: And frozen out, the iceberg tourism industry in Newfoundland is taking a hit because icebergs are so plentiful at the moment, you can just look at them from land for free. Stay tuned. I'm Chris Howden.
1: And I'm Neil Cooksall.

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0: 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Coming up in an hour, it's Ideas with Nahla Ayed.
4: The city of Alexandria has been the source of invention, innovation, and beauty for millennia. Its ancient lessons about how to live together are still relevant today, coming up on Ideas.
5: From CBC News, the world is sour. I'm Neil Kumar. Former Liberal Environment Minister Stephen Guilbeault is resigning as an MP. He was behind much of the Trudeau government's policies to tackle climate change. And as Olivia Stefanovic explains, he was not thrilled with some of Carney's choices.
6: What we're doing right now is we're rewarding bad behavior.
7: Prime Minister Mark Carney's deal to advance a new oil pipeline with Alberta pushed Stephen Guilbeault out of cabinet. Now the Liberal MP says he's quitting federal politics for good.
6: I think it's a respectful disagreement with the Prime Minister. And
7: the longtime environmentalist says he tried to stick around to influence climate policies, but can no longer support Carney's vision.
6: There is no way we can reach our 2030 targets.
7: Carney is wishing the outgoing Quebec MP well.
8: Of course, it's for him to make decisions about his career.
7: And his response, starkly different from that of Green Party leader Elizabeth May.
9: I am heartbroken.
7: Guilbeault says he will formally resign from his Montreal area riding later this summer, leaving Carney hanging on to a majority with just two seats. Olivia Stefanovic, CBC News, Ottawa.
5: Ottawa has announced a deal to ship liquefied natural gas from BC's north coast to provide supply to Germany. It's being recognized as a major step in diversifying Canada's trading partners. But as Katie DeRosa reports, not everyone is celebrating.
10: The deal is for German energy company SEFA to buy 1 million metric tons of LNG every year from Cilicium's LNG. The proposed floating LNG facility in Nisga Nation territory hasn't been built yet, but final investment decision is expected within months. A Gikxan Nation hereditary chief is challenging the province's decision to greenlight the gas transmission pipeline that will feed the LNG facility. Jesse Stoppler is a Gikxan land steward. He says there hasn't been enough consultation with Gikxan title holders.
11: This cannot and should not come at the expense of Indigenous title holders here on the West Coast.
10: Others see this as an important step for diversifying Canada's trade. German tourist Werner Platzik is visiting Hazelton. He says Germany is looking for natural gas outside of Russia, Iran, and the U.S.
12: Canada is a partner we can rely on.
10: Katie DeRosa, CBC News, Victoria.
5: Prime Minister Mark Carney has announced plans to buy a fleet of early warning aircraft for the Canadian forces. He says Canada is negotiating with Sweden's Saab to purchase the Global Eye. Carney says it's critical to protecting Canada's sovereignty and includes a partnership with Bombardier.
13: The Global Eye partnership will establish Canadian-based production capability, positioning Canada as an integral part of the Global Eye global supply chain.
5: Saab's Global Eye was in competition with the U.S.-manufactured Boeing aircraft. The aircraft is also being considered by NATO. A CBC News investigation has uncovered dozens of complaints from Uber customers. They say they were signed up for premium monthly memberships without knowing. Uber denies the claim, saying users agreed to the service. But as Sophia Harris explains, experts warned that deceptive online tactics may be at play.
14: You feel like you've been scammed.
15: Nora Kelly of Montreal was surprised to find an $11 charge from Uber on her credit card bill for May 11th.
14: This is crazy. I was biking all day yesterday.
15: Next, Kelly uncovered four more Uber charges for previous months. Turns out she was enrolled in Uber One, a monthly paid membership that offers discounts. The problem, Kelly says, to her knowledge, she never signed up for Uber One. CBC News has heard from more than a dozen upset Canadians who say they were signed up for Uber One without their knowledge. Tech expert Ritesh Kotak says Uber may be getting people to sign up for Uber One by incorporating what are known as dark dark patterns, subtle design tricks embedded in websites and apps.
16: This is a sophisticated method to manipulate and mislead individuals into clicking something.
15: In an email to CBC News, Uber denied the use of dark patterns. Sophia Harris, CBC News, Toronto.
5: And that is The World This Hour. For CBC News, I'm Neil Kumar.
1: And now the BC forecast on the north coast. Showers Thursday with a high of 9. Highs reaching 25 and mainly sunny in the Peace. In the central interior, including Prince George, mainly sunny with a high of 24. Highs around 30 with some sunshine and a chance of thunderstorms in the Kootenays. In the southern interior, including Kelowna, a mix of sun and cloud with a high of 30 as well. And for Metro Vancouver, Greater Victoria and the Fraser Valley, lots of sunshine Thursday with highs from 19 to 25 inland.
17: Hello again and welcome back. I'm Neil Kirksall.
18: And I'm Chris Howden. This is As It Happens, the Wednesday edition, part two. Coming up,
17: a seat at the Round Table, a medieval manuscript that tells tales of King Arthur and Merlin, is going up for auction. An excited expert tells us about the magic in its gilded pages.
18: Womb with a View. Researchers create a wearable ultrasound patch that can monitor fetuses 24/7 in the hopes that dangerous pregnancy complications could be caught and treated faster.
17: And no love lost. A Ukrainian tennis player speaks out after her first ever Grand Slam win, not in celebration, but in opposition to her opposition, a Russian player. Stay tuned.
18: He didn't pull the trigger, but yesterday, 21-year-old Dennis Okemau was convicted of manslaughter for his role in the 2023 killings of two Edmonton police officers. Justice John Little ruled that Mr. Okemau was criminally responsible because he sold a semi-automatic rifle and ammunition to 16-year-old shooter Roman Shuchuk, who used the gun to ambush police responding to a domestic disturbance call. The teenager also shot and severely wounded a pizza delivery driver and wounded his mother before taking his own life. Dan Jones is the chair of justice studies at Norquest College and a former police officer. We reached him in Edmonton.
17: Were you surprised, Dan, to see this conviction, a manslaughter conviction in this case?
19: I really was. I expected a conviction potentially for criminal negligence, but I thought manslaughter, I just didn't think they were going to get there.
17: Justice John Little, to let our listeners know, said it was, quote, reasonably foreseeable, unquote, that the teenager would use the weapon to harm others. So this is beyond an illegal gun sale in the court's view. It's about how the gun ended up being used. How is that different than what the Canadian courts have done before?
19: Well, they haven't really gone after the gun seller in the past. There was an event in, I can't remember the year, 2002 maybe, in a place near Edmonton called Mayerthorpe, where four RCMP members were killed by an individual named Morozko. And in that case, two individuals, Hennessy and Cheeseman, had been driving him around and provided him with the firearm that he used in the homicide. They were too convicted of manslaughter. There was no sale at that time. This was this one with Okemau was the first time we've seen a trafficked firearm where someone had taken money.
17: Yeah, we just double-checked. It was 2005, those shootings that shocked the country, and many people will remember them. In this case, the defense has said that this decision expands criminal liability for gun sellers. If this is appealed, what do you think will be the hardest arguments for prosecutors to refute?
19: I think the foreseeability thing that Justice Little talked about is going to be the challenge. How are we to predict the behavior, right? You know, that's what they saw and that's how they made it out. And I think there was some very well planned out undercover scenarios where they had Okemau talking about the instability and I think the use was weird behavior of Roman. So I think that's going to be the challenge: is how do you know when there's a distance between it? And there has been similar convictions rendered for manslaughter, not similar, but in the fight on fentanyl, where people have been charged and convicted for manslaughter after selling fentanyl, which is also interesting because the person got called you, they purchased it, they left, they used it. But it's almost the same foreseeability thing. You're selling a drug that you know is highly toxic and that there are overdose deaths every day. So it's foreseeable that you would be responsible for this person's death. And that has had some convictions rendered. So I think you're seeing some accountability changes across Canadian law.
17: Beyond the foreseeability question, the defense, Dennis Okemau's lawyer, has also raised

0: families, and I totally understand. And people impacted by this, they want to see somebody held accountable for these tragic deaths. And I think that's very, very significant.
1: And both of those cases, this one and Mayor Thorpe, involved the killings of police officers. And, you know, this will feed into a perception that many people have, that the courts or prosecutors will go further to hold someone responsible or get that accountability when we're talking about the deaths of police officers.
0: No, and I think I've heard that comment being made. I heard that comment being made in different places as this was progressing through the court system, that they're doing special treatment because of this, the death being members of law enforcement. So it's going to be interesting to see with this case law, if they start using it, if the police start using this in other cases now, if they start to use this in organized crime files where they start to go, yeah, no, we're going to charge the gun trafficker as long as this case law this decision is upheld. And it's going to be very interesting to see if this is starting to be used in a different way. This opens up a door for a level of investigation on crimes that you could potentially have a significantly higher impact when you're dealing with organized crime groups or some of these organizations that are trafficking firearms. But the other piece about this is there are, you know, this is a single firearm that we knew this that'll come out. So we don't know if he sold firearms before that. There are people that's how they make their living, unfortunately, in a criminal way, is selling firearms. So if someone sells 15 firearms and 5 of them are used in murders, do we charge that individual for 5 manslaughters? It kind of opens a big accountability piece in Canadian law that we haven't seen to this level before. I think you're going to see this being used if it's held up in court, or used until this, if it goes to the Supreme Court or another court and gets quashed. So it's going to be really, I'm going to be paying very close attention to that.
1: Yeah, I ask because, you know, was this the right test case? If that, in fact, was part of the thinking as it went before the court, is the scenario you were describing perhaps a better test?
0: Yeah, and again, it's very interesting because you're dealing with he's 18 years old at the time of selling the firearm. You're dealing with an individual who is also coming from, you know, from my understanding, from some significant things that will come up when they do a GLADU report, I'm assuming will become before sentencing. And there's going to be that making that determination of, was this the right case? And you're right, that's a very good question. And I don't have the answer to that. I don't think we will until we see it go through the appeals court.
1: Good to speak with you, Dan. Thank you.
0: Thank you so much. It was great to talk to you.
2: Dan Jones is the chair of justice studies at Norquest College. We reached him in Edmonton.

0: A new report reveals that dozens of Indigenous women have suffered forms of obstetric and gynecological violence in Quebec over the last 50 years, some as recently as 2023. The report outlines verbal and physical violence, including women being forcibly sterilized in provincial healthcare institutions. In some cases, women were given misleading information by staff. In others, nurses physically grabbed women's hands to force them to sign consent forms for procedures they never wanted. This report was published by the First Nations of Quebec and Labrador Health and Social Services Commission and the Université du Québec on Abitibi-Témiscamingue. It is the second phase of a study begun in 2022 examining obstetric violence against Indigenous women. Susie Bazile is a professor and the lead author on this report. She spoke with the CBC's Gordon Lambie yesterday.
1: From the first report published in 2022, it was clear that we needed to go ahead with the second phase of that research because many other women came up to us and say, me too, me too, me too.
2: So you were looking into the issue of forced sterilization, but also violence in obstetrics more generally. Can you describe what exactly these women were told by medical staff and what they went through?
1: Mm-hmm. Many of them experienced violence during their pregnancy and their childbirth.

0: right in the middle of it sometimes. They don't know that they had tubal ligations. It was done, you know, during a C-section or a childbirth. So, that's terrible to find out later, years after, that you had been sterilized. And they faced verbal violence as well as physical and sexual in certain cases. And other cases are regarding ethnic-based discriminatory act. So they are told that they should get an abortion. They have too many babies, that indigenous people cost a lot of money to the state, and they should go through tubal ligations to end that.
1: Those are very intense things to hear. When you were hearing from these women, what kind of an impact did that did those acts of violence, did those procedures have on women afterwards?
0: Many women will never go back to see a gynecologist or a doctor after their experiments of violence. They will do everything to avoid any kind of health services. So this can have a huge impact on their health, of course. It's an example of accumulations of different kind of discriminations and violence. And these obstetrical and gynecological violence has to be considered as another form of trauma. And this is the first time that, this issue is been searched by researchers. So we just hope that these kind of studies will help to end these practices.
2: That was lead author Susie Bazile talking to Gordon Lambie yesterday.

0: The good news is the number of girls and women playing rugby has skyrocketed over the last few years. The bad news is rugby is a violent game, especially for the brain. That doesn't preclude women from taking part, but the kind of science needed to help keep them safe just doesn't exist. So researchers at Cardiff University's Brain Research Imaging Center have embarked on what they believe is the first ever scientifically backed head impact assessment protocol specific to women's rugby. Freya Butcher is a PhD researcher on the project, and Fionn James is a member of the Cardiff University women's rugby team. We reached them both in Cardiff, Wales.
1: Fionn, I'll start with you. When you are hitting the pitch, are you thinking about potential injuries, head injuries in particular, ever?
2: No, never. It's never something that crosses my mind at all. When I'm running onto the pitch, the main focus is to score tries, to do good, to play for my teammates, to play for myself. I never think of potential head injuries specifically at all.
1: And so when you were approached to take part in this study, what did you make of that?
2: Well, to begin with, it actually enlightened me a lot about the risks of head injuries, especially playing rugby. So it definitely made me more aware of the risks playing rugby. And yeah, more than anything, I think I was excited just to get some more research out there and happy I could play a small part in it.
1: Excited is better than worried. Yeah. So that's good.
2: Yeah.
1: Knowledge is power, as they say. I hear what you're saying. Freya, from where you sat, before you and the team you worked with, you know, decided to take on this work, what was science telling you about the risk that this game, rugby, could potentially pose to a woman's brain as opposed to that of a male athlete?
3: Yeah, so looking at the risks for women as opposed to males, we don't really have a great understanding yet of the differences that do exist. So a lot of the data that's used to determine whether a head impact is serious and whether more investigations need to be done for a player is based off of studies that have investigated males. And across everything within sports science, we know that females are different physiologically to males, and this holds true for certain aspects of the brain as well. So it's important to kind of consider how we can do research that actually studies females rather than just taking male data and adapting it slightly, even though we don't know whether that adaptation is suitable.
1: The study itself is not going to be published until later this year. But Fionn, we've certainly had a lot of conversations with other guests on the show about other blind spots in women's health. For you, you know, you're not thinking about these things when you're hitting the pitch, but generally, did it surprise you that this kind of data for athletes like you did not exist?
2: It didn't surprise me, no. Just because I do still feel like women in general are just under-researched in general. But when I got given like the chance to be part of this research, like as I said, like it was exciting. And again, like at the start, I actually was a bit concerned and just, I didn't actually realize the severity of the lack of research. But obviously now I can understand and see why it's so important.
1: And Freya, you also went beyond the brain for this work. What other potential risk factors were you looking at that are specific to women who play rugby?
3: Yeah, so we've had a whole kind of host of different studies going on with this rugby team. So we've been looking at a lot to do with their menstrual cycle as well. So looking across their menstrual cycles at different kind of performance metrics. We've also started investigations with kind of breast injury as well, because this is a problem that is specific very much to the female game and something that is really under discussed because we've, you know, had anecdotally from the female players that they quite frequently will have significant bruising to the sides of their breasts and to the kind of around their ribs as well. But because these bruises aren't seen, you know, when they're out in public, no one ever asks them about them and they don't bring them up. So we know that this can have, you know, huge implications down the line of looking at issues with the breast tissue, looking at breastfeeding and other health-related issues as well. So we're starting to kind of consider this kind of bigger picture of other things that are specific to females and just how important they are, really.
1: And what do you hope this work does when it is published, Freya, in terms of guiding rugby's future?
3: Yeah, so I think from our perspective, we are really trying to increase the awareness and for people not to necessarily be afraid of playing rugby, but to really understand the risks and to work towards guidelines that can, make the game safer.
1: And Theon, obviously you love rugby. Will this information, this experience, change how you approach playing it?
2: Oh my gosh, yes, definitely. But before this year, if I would get a knock, especially to my head whilst playing, I would just brush it off, get up and carry on playing. However, now I do, I come at it from a different perspective now. Mm-hmm. And I do think of like the long-term effects, like one knock on my head can have on me. Like, especially I've seen, during exam periods, I've seen in the past 4 years I've been in uni, I can't remember stuff like I used to. And maybe that's down to the head knocks I've received playing rugby. I don't know. But yeah, it's something that is exciting. And again, like I said, the research needs to be done because, yeah, it's important for women's health.
1: And you've had this experience, but other players may not have, coaches, officials. So do you think that they're open to potential change and recognition of those kinds of things?
2: Oh, yes, definitely. Especially with now younger girls are starting to play rugby as such, at a younger age. I think everyone should be aware. Coaches, referees, everyone should be aware of the risks.
3: And see, when we approached the team for this research, we had the same question of what are the coaches going to think about this? Will they think, we don't want this to happen? It's questions that we don't want the answers to. But we've had a really positive response from the girls' coaches, and they've been really invested in the research and wanting to know more about it and to understand this. And yeah, it's been really positive to see the way that they feel about making this game better, having a better understanding of these things and working towards some guidelines. So that was kind of slightly surprising to us and really positive as well.
1: Freya, Fiona, I'm so glad we could speak. Thank you for this.
2: No, thank you.
0: Freya Butcher is a postgraduate research student at Cardiff University, and Fionn James is a member of that school's women's rugby team. They're both in Cardiff, Wales.

0: Iceberg Alley is living up to its name. Some parts of Newfoundland and Labrador are currently seeing the most icebergs in decades, and that is usually an incredible boost for local tourism, except that when the bergs are so easy to admire from the shore, tourists aren't paying for boat tours to see them close up. Here's Captain Keith Pilgrim speaking to the CBC's Chrissy Holmes.
1: Just looking out across, I can see probably 6 or 7 icebergs just from me dock here in St. Anthony Bight. And there's icebergs all over the place, the most I've seen in years, and big ones, of course, everywhere. Usually those icebergs that last right through July in this area, for sure.
2: That's got to be a bit tricky anyway, Captain Pilgrim. What's it like trying to get through all that lobby old ice and the bergs and all of that? I mean, just to do your job, to take people out to see them.
1: Oh, yeah. I mean, you just like, we was out yesterday. I had a group out yesterday and we kind of got bored just looking at it. We looked at 10 different ones, all shapes and sizes, you know, and of course, everybody enjoyed it for sure. And there's lots of them around. And usually when icebergs come in here, they don't get out because the tide and the wind keeps them pushed in and they're just back and forth across this little bay. So there's no doubt they're going to be here for a while, for sure.
2: So tell us a little bit about the people that flock out. I know you said it's kind of early on in the season, but I mean, what are the early bird tourists making of it all?
1: Yeah. Oh, yeah. Well, I mean, they really enjoy it. Usually now, like, we get the older generation traveling now, usually for to beat the crowds a little later on when kids get out of school. I've had, sometimes you get people, they don't want to do the boat tours. They just come down and park on the dock alongside of me and drink their coffee and watch all the icebergs. The biggest problem I think that we have when people come here is they don't spend enough, they don't book enough time. They might come here for a couple of nights, and most time they come, they say, I should have stayed a couple more days or whatever because there's much to see. And
2: well, that's what I was wondering. Is it good or bad? It sounds like the icebergs are coming to you, like right up the shore, rather than you bringing them out, which doesn't sound good for the tour business.
1: But when we go out around and we get that experience of 4 or 5, man, like I said, it's a couple miles across. It's like, what is it like? It's like going to a hockey game, right? I mean, you could be in the nosebleed section or you could be right down in front with all the action as to what do you want to be for, you know, $70 or $80 or whatever. You could have this good experience. We'll go out, take lots of time and take all the pictures you want. We usually pick up a piece of ice and, you know, they'll take it home with them or whatever and have a few drinks later on.
0: That's Captain Keith Pilgrim of Iceberg Alley Boat Tours in St. Anthony Bight, Newfoundland and Labrador.

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0: Arthur, King of the Britons, your Knights of the Round Table shall have a task to make them an example in these dark times.
1: Good idea, O Lord.
0: Of course it's a good idea! Behold, Arthur, this is the Holy Grail. Look well, Arthur, for it is your sacred task to seek this grail. That is your purpose, Arthur. The quest for the Holy Grail.
2: That, of course, is an animated god speaking to the members of Monty Python in their classic film Monty Python and the Holy Grail. Their adaptation takes some liberties with the original story, but it does serve as an example of how the tales of King Arthur have endured through the ages. That is why one item that's going up for auction is so spectacular. In a few weeks, Christie's Auction House will put up a rare copy of a medieval manuscript containing some of those Arthurian tales, including the quest for the Holy Grail. The manuscript dates from 1300, and it's expected to fetch as much as £2 million, or roughly $3.7 million Canadian. Eugenio Donadoni is the director of medieval and Renaissance manuscripts at Christie's. We reached him in London.
3: Eugenio, I'm trying to imagine, you know, when you first set eyes on this text, maybe even get to touch it, does time stop and a beam of light shine down on you, angelic voices start to sing behind you?
4: That's exactly what happened, Neil. Yes. I get to see, you know, so many hundreds of manuscripts a year. I'm lucky enough to be exposed to so many manuscripts a year, Bibles, beautiful illuminated manuscripts, books of hours. But when something so iconic and so important and so rare is presented before me, yeah, I mean, you've summed it up in a sentence. You know, this is a rediscovered manuscript of one of the greatest of all medieval romances. And it's beautiful, beautiful, richly illustrated. It's a fantastic manuscript. Yes, it was a special moment.
3: And I want to hear all about those illustrations. These are the collection of tales, as you were saying. They're known as the Lancelot Grail Cycle. The illustrations that help tell these stories, the hundreds of miniatures, how would you describe them to someone who has not seen them yet?
4: There are 126. We call them historiated initials, but they're illustrations that illustrate the stories in the text. And I guess, you know, they're so full in narrative detail and they pack in so much information and so many events. It's, you know, they're rich with gold and with bright colors. And the manuscript itself is three different books. So the first part, you know, tells the story of the Holy Grail in the hands of Joseph of Arimathea and his son Josephus, and their travels to the east, and then taking the Holy Grail to Britain. So the miniatures illustrate these travels, and sometimes they're, you know, fantastical travels. Some of them are absolutely insane. and they eventually arrive in Britain with the Holy Grail, and that's when the second part of the book starts, which is all about Merlin. And then the final part of the manuscript is all about the adventures of the early adventures of King Arthur and the Knights of the Round Table.
3: And who made this manuscript?
4: Well, the manuscript is illuminated, so it's illustrated by an anonymous artist known as the Master of the Liège Apocalypse. We know that he was a part of a group of artists working in Metz, which now is part of France, but then was an independent city of the Holy Roman Empire. And they produced a number of sort of very, very rich, richly illustrated manuscripts, of which this is one of the best and the finest.
3: There's, you know, this has been in private hands since it was first created. So we're talking centuries. How did it end up with you and your team at Christie's?
4: I mean, its provenance is almost almost as fascinating as the quest for the Holy Grail itself, the quest for the stories of Arthur and his knights, and it's a fascinating provenance because you see from the different people who owned it how it may have appealed to each of its individual owners. So, one of its earliest owners is a knight, and this
3: Naturally.
4: Is a yeah, of course, yes. So, it's a knight called Michel de Grenet. And we see his name and motto in various places in the manuscript. And he was a knight of Louis XI of France. And the next owner, and we have his coat of arms and initials on the opening leaf, was Michel Chaverson. And he was a jouster. He fought jousts. And the manuscript itself takes its name from a French aristocrat, Count Charles-Henri de Clermont-Tonnerre. Now, he also was a knight, a man of war. He fought in many battles. And then it ended up in the hands of Sir Thomas Phillips, an obsessive medievalist, one of the greatest collectors, English collectors, of his age. He collected thousands and thousands of manuscripts, but he was obsessed with medieval stories and medieval things. And finally in the hands in the 20th century of Jean Le Boudy, who was a war hero. So he fought in both world wars and won two Croix de Guerre. So you can imagine how the stories of King Arthur, the Knights of the Round Table, that resonated so much as well, you know, throughout the centuries and into the First World War, the relevance they have. And we say, you know, rediscovered manuscript because it really has been studied almost not at all. I mean, we've obviously looked at it and we've catalogued it, and so have a very few scholars, but it's not part of any of the great editions of these texts. So there's still lots of work to be done.
3: And there's that's part of the reason there's so much excitement, and not just from your team. There are researchers who, you know, think perhaps if it could end up in a public institution now, it can be studied further. This is an auction, of course. Do you have a sense how likely it is that it could end up where not only researchers but the public could eventually see it?
4: Yeah. I mean, there's every reason for institutions to want to buy this manuscript. I mean, you know, the text, it has a sister manuscript at the Bibliothèque Nationale de France, which is quite similar, but this has a unique ending to the tales of the early tales of King Arthur and the Knights of the Round Table. So there's lots and lots of research work to be done on the text itself, as well as on the illumination. This is another work that can be added to the oeuvre of this artist. And it's imposing and it has perfect provenance. So of course it's something that should appeal to an institution, but obviously for that very reason, it will appeal to many private buyers too.
3: Hmm. We shall see. How many people have asked you, Eugenio, if this is the Holy Grail for you?
4: You're the first.
3: Really?
4: You're the first to ask me. Yes, it is. It is the Holy Grail for me. It's a wonderful, wonderful manuscript, and I've enjoyed working with it so much. Merlin himself says in at the end of the manuscript, the story will forever be told and gladly heard for as long as the world lasts.
3: Well, we will leave it there, Eugenio. Merlin can have the last word. Thank you for this.
4: Brilliant. It was lovely to speak to you.
2: Eugenio Donadoni is the director of medieval and Renaissance manuscripts at Christie's. He's in London.

0: Tammy Lewis's fondness for Purity brand jam goes beyond the taste. The Newfoundland woman has been a devotee of the beloved local company's products for a long time, and so has her mother, who now lives in Nova Scotia. So Ms. Lewis was shocked when she was suddenly unable to find her family's go-to partridge berry jam on store shelves.
1: It's really good on meatballs. We love it on meatballs, and we love it on toast. My mom is like one of those doomsday preppers. So she had a stack of the Partridge Berry Jam Purity, and she only ran out maybe like June of last year when we started to realize it was gone. And we've been trying homemade jams everywhere, but it's just not the same as the Purity Partridge Jam.
2: So you last year had some trouble finding Purity Jam. How long have you been searching now for Purity Jams?
1: My mom wanted it for her birthday the end of June. And I thought, yeah, Mom, I'll grab that for you, no problem. Couldn't believe I had to go all over St. John's. We went out CBS, couldn't find any. And then it was one of those things we've just, every time we're at the store, you know, you're looking at Purity products, we're checking for it. Just never seen it ever since. So I emailed them last night. This morning they emailed me and said they haven't had it in production for a bit because they ran out of berries.
2: Yeah, so Purity, and they confirmed to us too that they've paused making their jam. They just didn't have enough berries. It was a poor berry yield last season. They said that they were hoping to get production up this fall, anticipating a better season, and customers could see berries in maybe September or October. I mean, what do you think of all this?
1: I bet you I'll be watching every day now in the fall to see if it comes out. It's just that unique taste, you know, and like the nostalgia of it.
0: Tammy Lewis lives in Mount Pearl, Newfoundland and Labrador. She was talking to the CBC's Laura Howells.

0: Last night, Oleksandra Oleynikova played a career-defining match, but afterwards, she just wanted to talk about her opponent. The Ukrainian tennis player won her first Grand Slam match on Tuesday, defeating Elena Pradonkina in the first round of the French Open. Ms. Pradonkina is playing under a neutral flag because she's Russian, and as a Ukrainian, Ms. Oleynikova took issue with that.
1: When I play, I'm professional and I'm doing my work. One day I can win, the other day I can lose, and I mean, this is a part of my job. But the thing is, it doesn't affect me on the court. But we need to understand that this match and making a show from this, it's not fair. I can show you what the Russians did during the attack with the tennis court. You can see what's happening to the tennis courts in Ukraine. Our athletes, many of our athletes went to the war to defend Ukraine. They died. Someone was killed as a civilian in their own home. And the thing is that these players here, they are the part of propaganda. They are staying silent. And by this way, they are supporting supporting the regime. You know, they giving their agreement to the regime. But the many players are actively participating in propaganda by their activity on social media, by participation in the Gazprom tournament, and they are active Putin supporters. And we're not talking here about this, because these things, we can see this horrible thing, they're happening for the reason. And the part of this reason are the people who are participating in Russia propaganda and normalizing aggression against Ukraine for regular Russians who will see that their favorite tennis players, you know, these girls and men here who we see, this is famous people with a lot of influence and money, which they are earning on these tournaments, and they are kind of reinvesting this, if you understand me, to support of propaganda. And we need to speak about this, and this silence you on tour, for me, it's very triggering. So there is a part when I'm on court with a racket, it's different. But this part, out of court, this is something what we need to speak about more, and the sports organization need to do something about this, because here they are getting platform, as I told, for this publicity and money and influence, which they will use for the things I show, these horrible things. While in Ukraine, people are dying, our courts are being destroyed, our sports facilities are destroyed. And here we need to stop to pretend like nothing is happening.
0: That's Ukrainian tennis player Oleksandra Oleynikova speaking at the French Open yesterday.

0: During a typical pregnancy, the parents get a handful of glimpses of the fetus by way of ultrasounds. In high-risk situations, those ultrasounds may be more frequent, but continuous monitoring is hard to accomplish. And that is a gap a team of researchers from the U.S. and the U.K. are hoping to fill. They've developed a new wearable ultrasound device called the U-Patch, which they say can help detect pregnancy complications earlier and even prevent stillbirths. The technology is still in the proof-of-concept stage. It currently requires a wired connection to a computer. But in a study published this week, its creators say they're working on a wireless version to provide truly round-the-clock monitoring. Antonia Georgieva is an associate professor at Oxford University and the first author on the research published in Nature Biotechnology. We reached her in Oxford.
1: Antonia, what was the most pressing reason for you about why a device like this is necessary?
2: The most pressing need is really the clinical pool. Fetal physiology is very complex. The way babies thrive in utero is not very well understood always. We are really desperate as a world, as a humanity, for better technologies to understand, especially continuously over time, how do babies develop and how do we provide early warning, find out which babies need help in utero and which ones don't.
1: What does the device look like?
2: The device, the prototype that we were using, was the first of its kind ever, and it looked very crude at that point. Important thing is that it's very, very small. The actual ultrasound device is similar to a plaster, a standard normal size plaster, and that can attach to the skin.
1: What is normal size? What is the normal size plaster?
2: Let's say about 5 centimeters by 3.
1: Like a Band-Aid. When you say plaster, you mean a Band-Aid.
2: Yes. British English.
1: Yes,
2: in
1: yes.
2: My case.
1: Just to be clear. No, I just want to make it clear for everyone who's listening. Yes. So we're all on the same page. So it's like a little Band-Aid. And then what else is part of it?
2: So that's the actual ultrasound device. Mm-hmm. And that was the big breakthrough. For our proof of concept studies, for these first tests in humans that we report on in this paper, that small ultrasound sensor was attached to through cables through quite a large machine that it's existent from a provider in the US that allows you to experiment and really tune and develop your ultrasound type of frequencies that are going out.
1: And what kind of data is it providing?
2: First, it's providing imaging, the black and white imaging of the baby, of the organs, of the placenta. Very much same as a standard ultrasound machine that you get your scans when you go to the hospital and you have a sonographer or a doctor holding a probe to your tummy and looking at your baby. As long as the patch is attached to the abdomen, this image continues. And very importantly, on top of that, there is a color blood flow, so that's a color added by the ultrasound machine that shows you the blood flow where it goes through vessels. So you can visualize the vessels. So, for example, the umbilical cord, where the most important blood to the baby, and that's where oxygen and everything travels, as well as vessels within the baby itself, for example, the big arteries in the brain.
1: Are there any concerns, potential harms to the fetus or the parent, the mother, by having this device attached for such a long period?
2: Yeah, so it's a great question. So ultrasound is generally extremely safe. It's the main modality we use in pregnancy, as you know. In particular, this kind of modern new type of ultrasound patches, they are designed in a way that actually they have very, very little concentration of the waves at one point, which means that they're very, very safe.
1: Given the fact that that technology exists, are you surprised that it's taken this long to get to this point with your device?
2: Oh, no, it's actually a real breakthrough as far as we're concerned, because these are very difficult, and that's where these are very difficult technologies to develop. It exists for heart rate only, much more simplistic, nothing like what I just described.
1: Do you imagine in the future the mother will be wearing this?
2: Yes,
1: at
2: absolutely.
1: Home, not at the hospital.
2: Yes, absolutely.
1: And then the hospital will be monitoring the results?
2: So this is the whole concept of developing this, but you needed to start from scratch, right? But the whole concept is, yes, to have it fully wearable. It's very easy to manufacture ultimately and much, much cheaper than the standard hospital-grade devices.
1: Cost-wise, you know, compared to traditional ultrasounds and those kinds of appointments, and we know cost can be prohibitive depending on where you are in the world, and access can be prohibitive. So how much would something like this cost, do you imagine? How accessible?
2: A number of experts, independent to us and within our team, have looked at the potential to manufacture this at scale, right? To source all the components and be able to produce it, and what the reasonable cost for it and what the lifetime of each device could potentially be. And every time someone looked at it professionally and looked into the details, the conclusion was that they would be very, very affordable compared to anything else around. And they are potentially usable, will be usable for the developing world as well as the developed world.
1: Where do you think and who do you think these devices potentially would benefit the most?
2: So the first target group to use it would actually be these high-risk women who can then go with that device at home and have a lot more closer monitoring. And that would be the normal, natural step. But me personally, longer term, I would like every pregnant person to have a tool like this.
1: What do you think this will mean for infant mortality rates around the world if this were to continue and reach the point that you want it to reach?
2: If I'm honest and open-minded and ambitious, this kind of device, if scaled properly and start being used and data generated over time, in my view, should be able to allow clinicians to help the right women at the right time and prevent, ideally, totally possible, all stillbirths that relate to fetal physiology. Blood supply, right? I mean, obviously a baby can die for many reasons if it has congenital problems or other problems, or if the mother is unwell or genetic issues. But if the baby is well, anything to do with preeclampsia, anything to do with placenta insufficiency, anything to do with infection, inability of the fetus to adapt. So a whole range of terrible situations, which we are not good at predicting at the moment, would be completely preventable with something like this, because you would be able to have early warning and take care of these women and babies.
1: Antonia, I'm glad we could speak. Thank you.
2: Yeah, thank you very much.
0: Antonia Georgieva is an associate professor at Oxford University. We reached her in Oxford.

0: Nelson, British Columbia is known for many things. Heritage buildings, snow-capped mountains, stunning views. But to Steve Martin fans, it's also known for being the setting of the 1987 film Roxanne. That romantic comedy was filmed in the Kootenay region. It's a modern-day retelling of Cyrano de Bergerac. Like in the original play, the main character has an unusually large nose, and it's getting in the way of his love life. But because he's played by Steve Martin, that protagonist, the local fire chief, Charlie Bales, also has a razor-sharp wit, as demonstrated in this scene where some jerk calls him Big Nose, and he responds by insisting that he can do better.
1: All right, 20-something better. So here goes. Start with obvious. Excuse me, is that your nose or did a bus park on your face? Meteorological. Everybody take cover. She's going to blow. Fashionable. You know, you could de-emphasize your nose if you wore something larger, like Wyoming.
0: Oh. 17 insults and 3 minutes later, Charlie and his nose have won over the crowd, not to mention the audience. Almost 40 years later, Mr. Martin and the movie still hold a special place in Nelson's heart. The local museum offers a walking tour. There's a street mural, and anyone who was in Nelson at the time likely has a story to share. But now one local historian has the story at the center of it all. After a successful bid on eBay, Greg Nesteroff is the proud owner of an early draft of the script of Roxanne, which was written by Steve Martin. Mr. Nesteroff spoke to the CBC about the script and his memories of the movie being filmed.
2: It was the most exciting thing I could possibly have conceived of as a nine-year-old. I mean, Steve Martin, well, I mean, you know, since the 1970s, I don't think there's ever been a point where he wasn't a superstar. So to have him come to your hometown and film a movie was just unbelievable. And getting to watch it being filmed was also unbelievable. And I mean, they were only here for 3 weeks filming, but it in my mind, I thought it was the whole summer, and it was just an incredibly, incredibly exciting time to be there. When we saw it on the big screen, I remember being 10 years old and watching it in the Civic Theater in Nelson. We basked in its reflective glory.
3: Yeah. So let's get to the screenplay. Tell us a little bit more about what it's like. What does it look like?
2: Well, it's 100 pages long. It's just, you know, a photocopied script that's held together with pins. It doesn't really look like much. It's quite different than what the finished product was like. There are a lot of the same sort of scenes and themes and some of the dialogue, but it's all kind of moved around, and some of the characters aren't quite what they became, or they've been renamed, or they've been combined into different characters. The ending is a bit more dramatic, a bit different. So it's this sort of, you know, weird fractured version of the final movie. And you can tell how much better the final movie is, and how much, for that matter, how much better the final script was when this. He's still kind of working things out, trying to get his handle on who his characters are and what they're all about.
3: And this was his first screenplay that he wrote on his own. What's it been like, you know, poring over these pages, maybe thinking back to a young Steve Martin working away at it?
2: It's been really, really interesting. Here and there, there's like jokes that he moves from one character to another character, or scenes that he moves around to increase the comic timing, the comic pacing of the movie. So it is a really fascinating look at, I guess, his process, you know, of how he made things better, made things funnier. Although, by his own admission, they actually improvised a lot of things when they were on set. Mm-hmm. And he said it was almost depressing how many of the biggest laughs came from things that weren't even in the script.
3: Is this your favorite addition to your Roxanne collection?
2: Oh, for sure. This is by far the most unique. I don't know how many copies there would possibly be of this draft. I mean, not many. And I don't know if this is one that Steve Martin touched himself, but yeah, a very, very unique artifact.
0: Greg Nesteroff is a historian and the owner of a draft script of the 1987 movie Roxanne, which was filmed in Nelson, BC. He was talking to the CBC's Sarah Penton, host of Radio West in Kelowna.

0: It's about 7 feet tall, has orange hair, wears a green bow tie, and has an utterly terrifying grin that you can't wipe off its face. And yet, despite the obvious danger to the public, police in Stoneham, Massachusetts are eager to free the gigantic, potentially possessed animatronic puppet known as Bobby Strings from custody. Earlier this week, someone found Bobby Strings on their lawn, and rather than just burn the obviously cursed puppet to ashes, turned him into police. So far, nobody has come forward to explain how Bobby Strings wound up on that lawn, but Stoneham police did manage to track down his original owner, who said that they had recently thrown the puppet away, and now Bobby Strings is seeking revenge. I'm just kidding, as far as I know, but for obvious reasons, the police are desperate to get rid of Bobby Strings before Bobby Strings gets rid of them. We suggest they call Ben Hatcher. Mr. Hatcher started the Creepy Doll Museum in Peterborough, Ontario, where he and his co-curator display hundreds of unsettling dolls. In 2019, then-host Karoloff asked him why.
1: Mostly because we like how people's reactions to them are always different. Some people find them really frightening. Other people, not really myself, but my co-curator, finds them enduring and comforting. But for the most part, people just seem to be really curious about them and are interested in, you know, the stories, if they have them or where they came from and all that sort of stuff.
2: At some level, all dolls are kind of creepy, aren't they? Kind of like clowns.
1: I would agree. Yeah, their stare, their blinkless eyes and their, you know, glass-like skin, that definitely creeps me out, that's for sure.
2: Okay, where did you find them?
1: We like to say at the museum that we don't find the dolls, but they find us. But in actual fact, most of them came from garage sales and flea markets, sort of in the Peterborough, Kawartha area. And we also did get a big swath of them later in the summer. There's a local well-known doll collector in town who was looking to downsize. So she reached out to us, and we were able to secure a number of very bizarre-looking dolls from her. So that was very helpful.
2: And so when you go to garage sales or picking these things up, these are things that nobody else wants except you, I would imagine.
1: Yeah, that makes it easy to get them because they're often the last ones left behind. There was one that we bought this summer, and as I was paying her the 50 cents or whatever it was, the woman at the garage sale said, "The last two owners of this doll have disappeared." So we thought that this was a pretty good addition to our collection.
0: From our archives, Ben Hatcher, the co-curator of the Creepy Doll Museum, talking to Carol in 2019.

0: You're listening to Now's the Time from the album of the same name by the late jazz great Sonny Rollins, with Ron Carter on bass. If you caught last night's program, you heard Neil's conversation with Mr. Carter, remembering his collaborator. And if you were an especially keen-eared listener in Saratoga Springs, you noticed that after that interview, we played a Sonny Rollins track featuring a different bass player. We regret the error, so we will send this out to you and to Mr. Carter, and this will take us out for As It Happens for this Wednesday, May 27th.
1: As It Happens, we'll be back again for you tomorrow. I'm Neil Kirksall. Enjoy your evening.
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1: Across four continents and 13 countries, the world's most elite athletes will compete in intense, high-level events in the Diamond League. Watch Marco Arop, Femke Bol, Julian Alfred, Faith Kipyegon, and Karsten Warholm push their limits across 15 different events. 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
2: The city of Alexandria has been the source of invention, innovation, and beauty for millennia. Its ancient lessons about how to live together are still relevant today, coming up on Ideas.
3: From CBC News, the world is sour. I'm Neil Kumar. Canada is in negotiations to buy a new surveillance aircraft from Saab. The Swedish plane is being considered over designs offered by U.S. manufacturers. Tom Perry has more.
4: We're beginning to move ahead with ambitious major investments for our defense and security.
5: Prime Minister Mark Carney says Canada will enter talks with Saab on a new fleet of military surveillance planes. The Swedish firm's Global Eye aircraft is equipped with advanced sensors that can track objects up to 650 kilometers away. The sensors are mounted on a long-range executive jet manufactured by Bombardier in Toronto. Saab's CEO, Michael Johansson, says the plan is to make the planes here in Canada and build at least 40 Global Eye aircraft, six for this country, the rest for allies, over the next 15 years.
6: We cannot deliver everything from Sweden, so this will be a new industrial setup for us in Canada.
5: Saab beat out two U.S. firms. Carney has pledged to reduce Canada's reliance on American defense contractors and focus more on domestic production and different allies. Tom Perry, CBC News, Ottawa.
3: Canada is putting new measures into place to help prevent the spread of Ebola across the country. Travelers from the Democratic Republic of Congo, Uganda, and South Sudan will need to self-isolate for 21 days. Ottawa is also pausing certain immigration applications from the three nations. And the federal health minister, Marjorie Michel, says the plan has a provincial buy-in.
7: They are all on board. They were asking for us to do some border measures. We align our decision also taking a regional approach with the Americans and the Mexican.
3: Canadian officials say the risk of an outbreak here is low. A new report is shedding new light on the widespread mistreatment of Indigenous women in Quebec's healthcare system. Researchers documented dozens of women who say they were pressured into sterilization, often without proper consent. Sarah Levitt looks at the findings and calls from survivors pleading for change.
8: Gossane O'Kick takes a deep breath before she talks before the Permanent People's Tribunal in Montreal this week. The Mohawk woman from Six Nations, Ontario, says she was just 17, giving birth to her second daughter when
9: the physician had asked about the sterilization. I couldn't speak. She said, okay, I'm starting the sterilization procedure now.
8: Kick says she had no idea it was irreversible. Her testimony comes as the Assembly of First Nations of Quebec and Labrador says there have been decades of obstetrical violence against First Nations and Inuit women. A second, newly released report highlights testimony from almost 100 women, more than half, who said they were forced into sterilization. In 2022, Senator Yvan Boyer, who is Métis, presented a bill that would criminalize forced sterilization in Canada. It's currently being read by the House of Commons, a step forward, advocates say. Sarah Levitt, CBC News, Montreal.
3: Climate change-enhanced wildfire seasons are taking a toll on Canadian forests. The Canadian Tree and Nursery Association estimates nearly a tenth of our forests have been destroyed by wildfires between 2023 and 2025. Karen Pauls tells us more.
10: Marley Moose carefully puts tiny jack pine and black spruce trees into satchels hanging from her hips. She's planting trees in the traditional land of her First Nation in Manitoba's Interlake region. One decade ago, this forest was devastated by a jack pine budworm infestation. It was starting to regenerate until an out-of-control wildfire ravaged the area in 2021. This summer is expected to be one of the hottest on record. Forests nearby are already burning, but we're not planting fast enough to replace them. Industry groups say we'd need more than 7 billion seedlings to replace just 15% of the forests destroyed by wildfires since 2023. Moose says being part of an indigenous crew, she feels a special responsibility for giving back to Mother Earth.
11: Maybe my grandchildren, they'll be able to run through these forests.
10: Karen Pauls, CBC News near Devil's Lake, Manitoba.
3: And that is The World This Hour. For CBC News, I'm Neil Kumar.
12: And now the BC forecast on the north coast. Showers Thursday with a high of 9, highs reaching 25 and mainly sunny in the Peace. In the central interior, including Prince George, mainly sunny with a high of 24. Highs around 30 with some sunshine and a chance of thunderstorms in the Kootenays. In the southern interior, including Kelowna, a mix of sun and cloud with a high of 30 as well. And for Metro Vancouver, Greater Victoria and the Fraser Valley, lots of sunshine Thursday with highs from 19 to 25 inland.
2: Welcome to Ideas. I'm Nala Ayed. There's a story nearly 2,000 years old of a prince of Macedonia. They say his ancestors were gods. At age 15, he tamed a demonic man-eating horse. The oracle had prophesied to the prince's father that whoever rode the demon horse would rule the world. When the king heard of his son's feat, he embraced him and shouted, "Hail, Alexander, ruler of the world." By the age of 30, Alexander's empire was one of the largest in history, stretching from Greece all the way to northwestern India. Along the way, he founded a city, his city, Alexandria.
13: It's a place that's witnessed so many changes, so many different eras, empires, dynasties, important figures, and yet it's endured. It became a center of commerce and knowledge.
2: Alexandria was also an important port city linking Greece and the Nile Valley.
13: At certain parts of its history, it was larger than Carthage. It eclipsed Athens and Rome. In fact, Rome's livelihood depended on it. It was a megalopolis, which affected the Abrahamic faiths, and it was a place where misfits and pioneers both gravitated. And as a result of that, they created and disseminated knowledge that has affected us through today. It's affected the Renaissance in Europe, the Islamic Golden Age, the European Enlightenment, and in many ways it's had a perpetual presence ever since.
2: Much of ancient Alexandria is now buried beneath the modern city and the Mediterranean Sea. It's thought that Alexander himself and later figures like Cleopatra and Mark Antony are also buried in the ancient city. But where exactly is unknown. While the modern city persists, the ancient can feel harder to pin down, more like a memory than something material.
13: I'm often asked about Alexandria and its history, and people expect me to reply with these amazing figures and dates and wars. And I'm just going to quote part of my preface, which has actually turned into a kind of poem on social media for some reason. And it's really what I think of when I close my eyes and think about Alexandria. To me, Alexandria is a pleasant feeling in my core, a little root that sprouts no matter where I might be. It's warm days and breezy nights. It's loud waves and quiet sunsets, ancient artifacts, Art Deco theatres, palm trees, street florists and green shutters. It's people watching from the balcony and cats roaming around my feet. It's the sound of a classical melody in the moonlit cafe.
2: It sounds like a love poem.
13: The book has been variously described in those terms as a love poem. And I think there's something about it being an ode to the city of my parents, grandparents, great-grandparents. But also, there's something about the imperfection of the city that does make it seem like love to me, because love isn't straightforward. And this city's never had a straightforward history. And like I said, it endures, which I think is something that love does as well.
2: This episode is part of our ongoing series exploring significant port cities around the world. I'm speaking with writer and scholar Islam Issa, discussing his book, Alexandria, the City That Changed the World.

Alexander the Great in the 4th century BC probably has one main goal, and that's world domination. So when he stumbles on Alexandria, I say stumbles because I don't think he knew exactly what he was in for when he went there. Legend has it, and this is the Alexandrian founding myth, that he saw a vision.

0: but he also sees the potential of this place in terms of location. It's all about location with Alexandria and Alexander at the beginning. This is a place at the intersection of the continents. It can link the Hellenistic world with the East, as he would have seen it, or Asia, mm-hmm. where he wanted to continue. And it was also part of Egypt, and Egypt was a phenomenal civilization already. Just to put it into perspective, when Alexander the Great arrives at the spot that would become Alexandria, he's halfway in time between us and the pyramids of Giza. Ah. That tells you how old Egypt is and how established it is. And so when he arrives, I think he finds that this is a place that can benefit him in terms of location, linking the continents. There's a huge grain supply that can feed his army. And on top of that, there are some surprises. There's a lake, Lake Mareotis, to the south mm-hmm. of that location. And then you have the Pharos Island just to the north of the Mediterranean, which he would then connect to the fishing villages that were there with a causeway. And that would create the ports of Alexandria. And then there were also canals that had already been built by the Egyptians, and there was a link to the Nile through them and to the Nile Delta. So a lot of it is to do with water.
1: I think the story is that he knelt down and began designing this city. Paint that picture, if you don't mind.
0: Of course. As Alexander arrives at this location, he's in awe of its potential. And legend has it that he's so excited that he gets down on his knees and begins to scribble in the sand a design for this great city. And the city will have the ports, it will have the squares and the temples, but it will also have a shrine to the muses, which is going to become the great library. And he's so excited that he decides to build this heptastadion, this causeway, immediately that connects the Pharos Island with the coast. Mm-hmm. There are a couple of different versions of the founding story.
1: Yeah.
0: What's fascinating about them is that despite the fact that they can be viewed as myth, they are still very important to Alexandrians today. Mm-hmm. In one version, Alexander scribbles on the sand. In another version, he asks his men, including Democrates, the architect, for a piece of chalk. They take a while to get one, so he's too excited and he reaches for the closest thing he can find, which is grains of barley. And to everyone's surprise, he gets down on his knees and begins to use the barley in his fingers to sketch this map out on the sandy floor. There's possibly some symbolism to the fact he uses the barley, because it's said that when he finished the design, a flock of birds appeared from the horizon and went down to the grain and devoured it. And Alexander gets confused and startled, but the people around him assure him that this was a sign that the city would be the nurse and feeder of many nations. And there's another version where he begins to mark the city's perimeter with barley flour. And again, when it's taken and the birds fly up with it, the priests tell him not to worry, because this means the city would prosper. And there's a really nice little prophecy as well, which is that the city will feed the whole inhabited world, and those who are born in it will reach all parts of the world, just as the birds fly over the whole earth. And that's a very heartening thing for me as a British Alexandrian who has reached different parts of the world.
1: Yeah. As you say, he chooses this location partly because the dream kind of necessitated a port city, as you say, that one that sat at the intersection of three continents, but also on the water. What does that tell us about the significance of port cities at that time?
0: Port cities have the advantage of helping both the military and trade. I think Alexander will take it a step further with his vision for the city, but those are the basic things mm-hmm. that you can feed your army and that you can

0: feed your people and trade, both importing and exporting.
1: Yeah.
0: Alexander goes a bit further. He gets Dinocrates of Rhodes, the architect, to design a city that is a lot more functional than just having a port. But for example, he wants streets built at angles that welcome the sea breeze, because at the time, we think, at the time, it's thought there's a good wind and a bad wind that comes from the sea. Mm. So he wanted to make use of that good wind.
1: Mm-hmm. Where would that appreciation of port cities have come from at the time?
0: Alexander was taking ideas from his teacher, Aristotle. Aristotle certainly spoke about city planning and didn't exclude port towns from that kind of city planning.
1: Mm-hmm.
0: They took the ideas of Dinocrates, of Rhodes, who was this brilliant, respected architect at the time, who also had ideas for how the port town mm-hmm. would work.
1: Mm-hmm. Islam, you argue that Alexandria was the result of a gamble, a new hypothesis for what a city could be. What new ideas went into the creation of Alexandria?
0: Yeah, I think that there were two radical ideas.
1: Mm-hmm.
0: And the first of these was from Alexander, or at least from the very start, which is that you can gather people from different parts of the world to work together and live together in relative tolerance.
1: Mm-hmm.
0: And as a result, you can be a world trading center, an economic power. And true enough, from the very start, Alexander invited people from different parts of the world. There were obviously the Greeks and some Europeans. People came from the east, from the Levant.
1: Mm.
0: There were many Jews who came into the city and formed around a fifth of its original population. From the west, we have people from the Maghreb region,
1: mm.
0: and from the south, from Nubia. And on top of that, all the Egyptians that went, and even evidence of some Indians coming early on in Alexandria's history. So that's the first radical idea.
1: Mm-hmm.
0: The second one I can summarize as knowledge equals power. And that's enacted more so by Ptolemy the First and afterwards his son Ptolemy the Second. And it's this idea that if you can collect and look after and generate and disseminate knowledge, then you will become a power, a global power. And it's a very interesting idea of soft power here. Soft power through knowledge, through books, through the great library and the research center that was adjacent to it.
1: You call them radical ideas, but just to really underline that, how common was it that in the founding or developing of cities at the time that hybridity or multiculturalism or knowledge as power were actually seen as integral to a city?
0: Certainly, from Alexander's perspective, he would have been expected to Hellenize rather than to harmonize. There was a hierarchy of races and of peoples and of civilizations, some of which looked down on others. So when we look at the example of the Persians going to Egypt just before Alexander, they were very insulting towards the Egyptian priests and towards Egyptian culture. They looked down on it. They sacrificed one of the gods, the bull Apis. And actually, this helped Alexander, because when he arrived, he was seen by Egyptians as somebody who is liberating them from the Persians.
1: Mm-hmm.
0: So that's a good example of the fact that not all cultures are respected when an invader arrives. Even Alexander's teacher, Aristotle, would have differentiated between the Greeks and the barbarians, with the Greeks being higher in the hierarchy.
1: Mm-hmm.
0: So there's certainly a vision to what Alexander did that would have been quite different from Hellenistic rulers before him. And in terms of soft power, I think this is a new idea of how to create soft power.
1: Mm-hmm.
0: The idea to collect books is not new in the sense that people did have libraries, but these were often private libraries rather than state-endorsed ones, let alone endorsed at such a level as the Library of Alexandria was. But it's not just a book collecting project. The idea was to collate and disseminate and in turn instruct and in turn become well-known throughout the world as a place of knowledge, and that way create a global learning capital, a center of learning that attracts people from different parts of the world to study there and live there, and through which research can be carried out for directly for the benefit of the city and directly for the benefit of its trade, actually for the benefit of its port. So there would have been research that was state endorsed specifically for profit as well.
1: Yeah. So at the heart of that, as you say, is very shortly after the city itself began to come up, its founders started laying the intellectual foundations, which at the heart of which was, of course, the Library of Alexandria. Why was the library and this exercise of collecting the world's books so important to the kind of city that they wanted to create?
0: Part of the appeal of the books and the library is to put Alexandria on the map as an autonomous place that's actually not necessarily linked to Egypt, not necessarily linked to the rest of the Ptolemaic Empire. Alexandria has its own reputation and its own image. And in turn, that attracts people to go there. It attracts trade, but it also attracts scholars. These scholars are there not just to research for the sake of it, but they can also do research that is specifically relevant to the city and that can help it make further profits. The relationships with foreign empires and rulers was also built upon this idea that they would write to them about books, they would boast to them about the knowledge that was coming out of Alexandria as well. So it served multiple purposes. It would make Alexandria a world power, not just in terms of knowledge, but economically as well. So the two ideas are linked as a global trading hub and as a global knowledge capital.
1: I guess, you know, as you say, the place became a gathering place for the world's greatest intellectuals. They came from all over the place and they lived a very good life, it sounds like, in Alexandria. And what follows is a really impressive list of discoveries and ideas that reshaped the world as we know it. I'm wondering, when you think of that list, who immediately comes to mind?
0: For me, I would say that Heron of Alexandria immediately comes to mind as an inventor of such exciting things as vending machines, for example, and singing puppets and self-powered carts, which is basically like robots. So he comes to mind immediately. There are probably others that would come to mind more generally, like Claudius Ptolemy, who wrote very influential geographic texts. Aristarchus in the 3rd century BC immediately comes to mind as well, because he's the first to advocate heliocentrism, this idea that the sun is the center of the universe, and he caused a real stir, and he wasn't it wasn't accepted for centuries until the Copernican Revolution and so on.
1: In a way, he was written out of that discovery by Copernicus. And it wasn't even until much after Copernicus that we actually learned the origin of that story was Alexandria.
0: Sure, yeah. I mean, Copernicus, we have from his drafts, would appear to be notes about Aristarchus, and then he changes his mind before he sends this to his publisher, because he doesn't want to be the second person to figure it out or third.
1: Understandably.
0: But by the time we get to the European Renaissance, there's a lot of interest in Aristarchus again, who's of course from the 3rd century BC, so quite a while before that.
1: Mathematics figured prominently in the work of scholars in Alexandria.
0: Certainly Euclid of Alexandria, who was there very early on in the city's history and wrote about geometry in his multi-volume Elements, and that was used right until the 20th century as a key textbook on geometry. There are other examples, Apollonius, who was known as the great geometer, and he invented a handheld analog calculator, later known as the astrolabe, which literally means the taker of the stars, and would be advanced after him. And certainly Hypatia of Alexandria, who's one of the most significant female scholars of that era, whose story is rather tragic, but who certainly made advances in mathematics and philosophy.

Knowledge creation was a central part of Alexandria's identity. In his book, Alexandria, the City That Changed the World, writer and scholar Islam Issa lays out how knowledge gathering went on to become an important and sometimes aggressive policy. This is Ideas. I'm Nahla Ayed.

0: Alexander believed knowledge was power. He wanted his namesake city to be a seat of learning. This drive fed the establishment of the Library of Alexandria, one of the largest and most important of the ancient world.
1: Well, the letter of Aristeas, which is the first mention we have of the library in the 2nd century BC, says that Demetrius, who was the first librarian hired by Ptolemy I, was tasked with finding, and I quote, every book in the world. And that's the job description. So that is obviously not too selective, but as a concept, it's the idea that they could prescribe themselves as the caretakers of the world's knowledge. And so the ultimate library, if you like, could garner ultimate power.
0: In his book, Islam Isa describes the wheeling, dealing, and sometimes thieving that went into Alexandria's mission to be the book capital of the world.
1: So one of these was to write to different leaders around the world, and they did so and asked for any books to be delivered to them. There were some other interesting techniques, like searching anyone who enters the city. Every ship that came to the port was searched, not for contraband, but for books.
0: Wow.
1: The book was found, it was taken to the library where it would be copied, and in all likelihood, the owner would probably get the copy back, not the original. There were other tactics, like sending agents around the region to collect books and bring them back to Alexandria. There was a stage even where they embargoed the export of papyrus because Pergamon was trying to compete in terms of getting books, and they didn't want others to be able to get as many books as them.
0: That was a rival city in Turkey.
1: Exactly, and that's where we get the term parchment, because they began to write in animal hides there. So there were lots of different ways of trying to acquire the books.
0: And some of those ways could be violent and expensive and maybe even aggressive.
1: Yes, there's a famous example where they asked Athens to borrow their prized possession, which was the original papyrus works of the three famous Greek tragedians, and they paid a huge deposit to borrow them, 15 talents, which is about 450 kilograms of gold today. And once the library had its hand on these, they weren't going back, and actually they just kept them and didn't mind paying the deposit. I guess it reached a stage where they had to figure out whether the relationship with that foreign government was worth doing such a thing, and it became a weighing game in that sense.
0: Extraordinary.
1: It also meant that there were obviously there was a black market, because if you want to acquire every book in the world, then anything that's written will be purchased. So people just started to write anything, or write books that were anonymous, or pretended they'd listened to someone famous and wrote what they heard. So there was a lot of unauthorized content, forgeries, and it took a while for the Library of Alexandria to notice that not all books were necessarily equal.
0: Mm. The extraordinary thing that happens in this whole process, which I found absolutely fascinating, is that for the first time in human history, and you point this out in the book, that books had become a valuable commodity, like precious stones and oil and wheat.
1: Yes, it's a fascinating development, isn't it?
0: Mm-hmm.
1: Books could become so valuable, so wanted, so state endorsed the whole process. The fact that the city's makeup begins to change, and so the markets begin to sell books, and people obviously who are visiting Alexandria for trade will want to go back with a souvenir of a book. But obviously, it would have to be a copy of a book that the library won't take from them on their way out. But it's a business opportunity for so many people, and I think it's a fascinating development that books have this value as a commodity, but obviously it leads to all sorts of issues in terms of underground activity and black markets as well.
0: Yeah. there was a sign apparently hanging in there that said it was a place of the cure of the souls. But it no longer exists. Those books no longer exist in that form in that building. What happened to the library in the end?
1: There are lots of theories about what happened to the library. There's an idea that it maybe was burnt down, and certainly there were fires that affected it. What we can say for sure is there was a decline. So just in the same way that it was supported as a state endeavor and all these resources were put into it, there came a time when these resources were reduced, or when the head librarian, who is actually a kind of minister, the head librarian lived in the royal palace, tutored the prince and princess. And there was a time when the Ptolemies eventually gave that role, for example, to army generals or friends, not to scholars. So as a result, there was some decline there. As freedoms reduced during certain times, scholars may have left and left with books as well. There were periods where scholars were removed from the city for various reasons. So we know that during Julius Caesar's attack, his war with Cleopatra's brother in the first century BC, that the library is partially destroyed with a fire that Caesar admits in his autobiography. When Octavian or Augustus takes over Egypt, he orders some books to be burnt. The third century, Caracalla, a Roman emperor, attacks the city and burns some of the Aristotelian books. Aurelian, after him, burns part of the royal quarter, which is where the library was. We also have the rise of Christianity, and some of the so-called pagan books were destroyed at that time. We have a report in the 5th century of empty shelves from the Roman historian Orosius. And so it's still there in the 5th century, but it's gone through this steady decline until it vanishes.
0: You write in your book that Alexandria is a megalopolis without which Judaism, Christianity, and Islam would be unrecognizable. What would you say are the major, you know, the biggest contributions the city made to each religious tradition? So maybe starting with Judaism.
1: Well, that when it comes to Judaism, the history of the Jews in Alexandria is naturally longer than the history of the Christians and the Muslims. Mm-hmm. The Jews were in Egypt even before Alexandria's founding. And from the very start of Alexandria's founding, a tax exemption was created by Alexander that encouraged Jewish populations to move there. They even joined the army. And to add to that, the Ptolemies also ruled Palestine. So there was a real link with Jews, and they were an important demographic in Alexandria's early history. They had their own district, and they were able, promised to worship in peace there and carry out their rituals in peace there. One of the things that this resulted in was the translation of the Hebrew Bible into Greek. So Ptolemy II contacts Jerusalem's high priest, and they summon Jewish scholars to Alexandria to translate the Hebrew Bible. This is a really important event because it allows the Jews of Alexandria to more fully integrate into that society, because by the second, third, fourth generation of Jews in Alexandria, they no longer understand Hebrew and they know Greek, or Alexandrian Greek, Koine Greek, which is a language that Jesus is thought to have spoken. So they translate this Hebrew Bible into Greek, today known as the Septuagint. It's obviously one of the most influential translations of anything in history, in large part because it's going to be used in the composition of the New Testament and adopted by the church afterwards. There are other such examples as far as the Jews of Alexandria are concerned. By Ptolemy V's reign, so we're talking early 2nd century BC, there's the most magnificent synagogue in the region, according to rabbinic texts. Even as we go further along, we see that a Jewish philosopher, for example, Maimonides in the 12th century, writes the Mishneh Torah in Alexandria, which is the only medieval work that compiles every aspect of Jewish observance. So there's a really long and important history.
0: Mm-hmm. Yes. And equally for Christianity as well. Maybe perhaps not as long as you say, but what's the influence? How did Alexandria help shape Christianity and the practice of Christianity?
1: Alexandria's Christians are certainly influenced by the different religions and makeups in the city already. So we have Egyptian mysticism, Greek thought like Platonism, Neoplatonism, Jewish tradition. There were Buddhists in Alexandria from the first century as well. So all of these help to shape the Christianity of Alexandria. One of the key things that we have to remember is that Alexandria is seen as a kind of liberal place that allows different people to come and take refuge there. And Christianity is initially a very niche religion before the Roman Empire adopts it under Constantine. So they're welcomed there and they begin to see the influence of these other religions around them. And one of the key things, for example, one of the key groups, for example, is the Gnostic group, that they were being treated badly by the Romans, and so they began to think about their place within humanity and divine wisdom, and this took on a very esoteric kind of more mystical idea of religion. And so both the Jews and the Christians take on this Gnostic idea. Christianity is also something that women are attracted to in Alexandria, because women have a bigger role in society in Alexandria than in other places. So women began to take a more active role in the faith's development as a result. Just to give an example of that earlier, you know, the medical school of Alexandria welcomed women, whereas in Athens, it didn't.
0: Oh, wow.
1: So those are some of the key ideas. But then we also get church fathers like Clement of Alexandria, his student Origen of Alexandria, who writes some influential texts about Christianity. And in Alexandria, the idea of allegory has developed quite a bit more, and it seems to have lasted in Christianity as a whole, where lots of the stories of the New Testament are taken for their allegorical value first and foremost. We also have in the fourth century Arius. Arius was a significant scholar of Christianity who advocated for a hierarchy in the Trinity.
0: Mm-hmm.
1: And this was influential in Alexandria that a council of Christian bishops was gathered together by the emperor in Turkey, today's Turkey, and they set to settle the issue with the Nicene Creed, which was a direct response to Arius's ideas. In the 5th century as well, Alexandria's Christian scholars combined the Old Testament and the New Testament into a single manuscript, which is a huge event as well, still known today as the Codex of Alexandria.
0: It's also essentially how Christianity enters Africa, Alexandria.
1: Absolutely. When one of the key figures in Alexandria's history, even today, is St. Mark the Evangelist. And St. Mark the Evangelist is an important figure because it's thought that he witnessed both the crucifixion and resurrection of Jesus. He was somebody who arrived in Alexandria and preached the new faith. Initially, he only stayed for a short while, but he managed to found what became the Church of Alexandria and would later become the Orthodox Church or the Coptic Church. And this is essentially the way or the route through which Christianity spread into Africa through Alexandria.
0: Yeah. And finally, just on this list, Islam. was also shaped by Alexandria and the belief of its people in Islam. Just one or two things that you think the city changed or affected or influenced in the practice of the religion.
1: Okay. If I had to pick two things, yeah. I'd say one of them is the development of Sufism and mystic Islamic faith, because as mentioned, the Jews went to a more mystic idea of Judaism through their Gnostic beliefs, and the Christians were influenced by that. And I would also say that the Muslims were, because this was a haven for Sufis who could express themselves philosophically in a capital of philosophy, and who could move away from more orthodox ideas that were imposed in other parts of the region. You know, one of the most famous Islamic poems of all time, the Qasida Burda, or the Poem of the Mantle, was written in Alexandria in the 11th century by a man named Al-Busiri, who is a student of Al-Mursi Abu'l-Abbas, who's the saint of the city. The second thing would probably be the architecture, Islamic architecture, because when it came to the Umayyads, they wanted to build these ostentatious mosques. And so what they'd found in Alexandria was this history of Egyptian and Greek temples, synagogues, churches, and they were influenced by them. So there was one particular temple, which was a so-called pagan temple, which had a golden dome. And this shimmering golden layer was a technique long used in Alexandria. So in 7th century Jerusalem, the Umayyads built the Dome of the Rock with a golden dome. And then they built the Dome of the Rock with an octagonal design that they borrowed from the Alexandrian Cathedral, the Church of St. John the Baptist, that had an octagonal design. And we know that Alexandrian artists were transported in numbers to Palestine to construct the Al-Aqsa Mosque. They were also transported to Damascus, where they constructed the Umayyad Mosque, or the Mosque of Damascus. So all of these places have this astonishing Alexandria-inspired mosaic style. And so Alexandria's influence on Islam actually extends to architecture and that kind of tradition.
0: Yeah, I'm not sure I knew that, actually. That's fascinating. We've been talking about religion and how each has been influenced by Alexandria, but what's the main model for religious coexistence that you see in that city's long history? Like, how is it that it was ensured that that cocktail of religions was able to, most of the time, not always, but harmoniously exist at the same time?
1: The first thing that was done by the Ptolemies was actually to create a new god, Serapis, and he's an amalgamation of Greek and Egyptian gods. And this was a way of trying to appease both and get them to see some mutuality. And to a large extent, that did work. When it came to the early Jews, it was about respecting their culture and respecting their traditions. And we have, even from the famous Cleopatra's time, we have documents that show that she was funding renovations of synagogues and so on, and that the rituals of the city weren't imposed on them. So this is something that would actually create issues further along the line. But where there were certain sacrifices or rituals, these didn't have to take place in the synagogues. And so we have a really interesting model there for the first four centuries. There was no ghettoization for the first four centuries. And things do change as the city's history goes along, and it doesn't remain within that ideal for its whole history, of course.
0: Yeah, and you point out some of those episodes in Alexandria's history where it did become a site of religious persecution and violence. What do you make of that pendulum swing between tolerance and hostility? What does it say?
1: Well, I don't think that the pendulum swing is inevitable. That's the first thing. I think it's a result of rhetoric and policies. Mm. And a lot of the changes that happened in Egypt are as a result of Roman influence. When we look at Alexandria, even if we're not idealizing and just being pragmatic, there was relative religious tolerance for those first four centuries of the city's existence. The Roman influence changes that. And there are a few reasons for that. One of these is actually a kind of divide and conquer idea, which isn't just a phrase. It's actually a very viable tactic for the Romans, divide and conquer. The second would probably be the idea of citizenship. Now, Alexandria gave citizenship to Jews, for example. Now, once it becomes part of the Roman Empire, Alexandrians were still entitled to Roman citizenship, despite the rest of Egypt not being entitled to Roman citizenship. So this makes Jewish Alexandrians a problem for the Romans, because that means that there will be Jewish Roman citizens. And so the idea of citizenship and the kind of exclusivity and importance of Roman citizenship is one of the things that changes the state of play in Alexandria.
0: Yeah. Port cities' location gives them power, of course, both economic and political, but it also makes them vulnerable to invasion. And I wonder how that dynamic of both strength and vulnerability shaped Alexandria's political fortunes.
1: Certainly, the fact it's accessible from both land and sea makes it vulnerable. If a ruler does not strengthen their navy, then they certainly can be attacked. So there's an element of vulnerability in terms of that kind of location. There's also the idea that it's in such a good location that people will want it. People will think, certain rulers will think, this is exactly what I need in order to achieve my goals. So that's certainly true. The other aspect of that is that it brings about pandemics reach it quicker. Because there's so much activity at the port and so many people coming from different parts of the world. The Black Death reaches Alexandria quite quickly in the 18th century. Cholera reaches Alexandria and then spreads to England, France, and Spain.
0: Well, true to what you're saying, of course, the city changed hands so many times over its history. It was ruled by the Romans, the Umayyads, the Abbasids, as you said earlier, the Fatimids, the Crusaders, the Mamluks, Saladin, the Ottomans. I mean, there are so many people, and of course, the city was coveted because of its what it could bring economically to an empire or to a place. But I wonder why it was an important political prize for so many people, for so many different people.
1: There's something about its history that makes it attractive as well. There's an emulation of Alexander the Great, actually, as a key figure. We see that emulation from the Romans all the way to Napoleon and Muhammad Ali Pasha. They all seem to emulate Alexander and think that this could be the crossroads to some sort of world domination. It's a place where you can be ambitious. There's also this mix of histories. So when you think of certain classical capitals, they might only have one or two of those. But here is a place that actually fulfills the what we call the seven columns of Egyptian identity, if you like. So it's Pharaonic, it's Greco-Roman. Mm. It's Arab, it's Mediterranean, it's Coptic, it's Muslim, and it's African. It's all of those things in a way that many places aren't.
0: We started this conversation by talking about the two founding ideas of Alexandria, hybridity and knowledge as power. You say that Alexandria can be part of the answer to some of the the urgent questions that we have today about our values and relationships and politics, what's the most urgent question today that you think those ideas that Alexandria was built on could help us with today?
1: I think there's something important about people getting along, as simple as that sounds. People letting others live life as they want to be lived without imposition of whatever values they might have and think are important. Alexandria shows us how much can be achieved when that kind of tolerance and liberal ideology is enacted, and how much can go wrong when these ideas are affected.
0: Mm-hmm. What can we learn from Alexandria about the nature of change?
1: Well, one aspect of that is that change is inevitable. There will always be peaks and troughs. Societies undergo change, and external influences, whether they are the force of nature or someone you weren't expecting to appear, can just come out of the blue. It also tells us, I think, to have some humility in the sense that nothing lasts forever. Things can change, and we have the tendency as humans to perceive our own moment as the ultimate moment and assume that things will remain as they are. But actually, we're just a small part of a grander scheme, and much can change in short amounts of time in between one generation and the next.
0: The last part of your book is so beautiful and captures so beautifully your feelings about the city. And you talk about walking around and that if you breathe deeply enough, history is in the air. But as you mentioned, ancient Alexandria is a city that has disappeared under modernity. I wonder how much of what you've done here is an attempt at resurrecting that city.
1: I think there's a definite attempt at resurrecting the city, because the historical ancient city is so conspicuously absent when you're there. But I think so much of it is present in the Alexandrian makeup, in how people are, in how people speak about Alexander the Great, in how people boast about their varied ancestries and friends and neighbors, in the fact that actually the erasure of one culture to the next, which happens, for example, in the architecture, when we see a temple become a church, become a mosque, doesn't take away from the story of that particular building. If anything, that particular building or place or square has its own history. And that history, even if it includes an erasure of the past, simply can't erase it, because it's always part of the story of that place. The story of that place lives on. Then you have some places that are just so ordinarily part of everyday life in Alexandria that we almost forget how wonderful and historic they are. So we have the oldest planned street in the world that's still in use, and we have the oldest garden that's still in use. And both of those are places where people walk around casually, aware or unaware of the great history of the city.
0: Yeah.
1: I think that there is something about ideas that extends beyond the physical. We don't necessarily have to see it or touch it for it to be an idea. What makes us human is our ability to tell stories, to create art, to pass on histories. And so the idea itself doesn't have to be physically manifested in front of us for it to hold power and for it to hold significance.
0: There's a lot of hope contained in that answer.
1: I think there's a lot to be said about seeing the best in humanity and hoping that humanity can think of itself in that way, think of itself in a hopeful way. I think the moment where we lose hope is a really sad, sad moment.
0: Islam Aissa, thank you so much for coming in and talking to us about Alexandria. We really appreciate it.
1: It's a real pleasure. Thank you for having me.

I've been speaking with Islam Issa, professor of public humanities at Birmingham City University and author of Alexandria, the City That Changed the World. This episode is part of our ongoing series on significant port cities. 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This episode was produced by Pauline Holdsworth and Naheed Mustafa. Our web producer is Lisa Ayuso. Technical production, Sam McNulty and Danielle Duval. The senior producer is Nikola Lukšić. Greg Kelly is the executive producer of Ideas, and I'm Nala Ayed.

0: And now the BC forecast on the north coast. Showers Thursday with a high of 9, highs reaching 25 and mainly sunny in the Peace. In the central interior, including Prince George, mainly sunny with a high of 24. Highs around 30 with some sunshine and a chance of thunderstorms in the Kootenays. In the southern interior, including Kelowna, a mix of sun and cloud with a high of 30 as well. And for Metro Vancouver, Greater Victoria and the Fraser Valley, lots of sunshine Thursday with highs from 19 to 25 inland.
1: Hey, I'm Tom Power. Welcome to Q. A lot of comics get into comedy because, you know, they were told their whole lives how funny they are. They go to an open mic night with their friends. They go, come on, man, you're so funny. Get up there. You'll be hilarious. And they do, and they kill it, and their lives are straightened out. Not Julie Kim. She says she grew up being told to keep it down, play it straight. In fact, the only reason she took a comedy class at all was to get better at public speaking for her corporate job. She'll tell you how that led to becoming one of Canada's top comedians. Julie Kim coming up. Plus, when you think about ballet, words like poise and posture may come to mind. Jero Wolf is a choreographer who's made a living telling dancers to let it all go. Release. Be free. Be yourself. He'll be here to tell you about his new work called Kismet. All that coming up on Q. For some parents, maybe you if you're a parent, or maybe your own parents, it's a nightmare scenario. Your kid is on the pathway to becoming a doctor or a lawyer or, I don't know, for example, an industrial engineer with a very steady corporate job. You know, something secure. And all of a sudden, the parent gets a phone call. Your kid's telling you, actually, I want to do stand-up comedy. Actually, I want to have a career in the arts. That's what Julie Kim did. Luckily for her. Luckily for parents everywhere, and luckily for any kids listening to this that are currently about to tell their parents that they're going to drop out of school to do comedy, that switch really paid off, and Julie has become one of Canada's top comedians.
2: They say things like, oh, your baby's so beautiful. It must be because she's half Asian, which is nice. Like, it's very much a compliment to her, but I think very much an indirect insult to me, I think, right? Because what are they really saying? It's like they're saying, Julie, your baby's going to look just like you, but thankfully, not too much. Okay? They're saying, Julie, you look okay, but have you considered a Caucasian filter? Huh?
1: Julie's based in Vancouver. She's from Toronto. She's toured all over the States and Canada. She supported the likes of Ronnie Chang and Rick Mercer. She wrote for shows like Kim's Convenience and Run the Burbs. Do you remember a few years back at the Juno Awards, Simu Liu from Kim's Convenience and, you know, Marvel fame, did like a parody of I Am Canadian? She wrote that. Julie was back home in Toronto recording a live episode of her podcast, Bothered. That's where she talks about things that bother her and a celebrity guest, the things that bother them. And while she was here, Julie dropped by our studio to talk about her strange journey in comedy. I started by asking her about her life before stand-up and how that well-paying corporate career plan got derailed in the first place. Heads up, if there are some younger listeners in the room, the language is on the explicit side. Here's Julie Kim.
3: I just knew I wanted to do something conventional. I came from a family where, you know, my parents worked very hard, literally. They ran their own convenience store, getting, making dollars a day, working really hard. So I knew there was no backup
1: Julie
3: there.
1: Julie Kim, parents ran a convenience store.
3: Truly. And our last name was actually Kim. But yeah, we lived on top of it. That was like our life. Mm-hmm. And so I just knew that I had to do something where I made some money. Like, I wasn't going to fall back on anything, like wealthy parents. And I also, you know, as the eldest child, had it ingrained in me that, like, I had some sort of, you know, filial responsibility. So I definitely went into things that were more conventional.
1: And why? And if that was you wanting to do stand-up comedy was motivated by wanting to be a better public speaker at work. Is that right?
3: A better speaker, because as a young woman, and maybe as a young woman who is a woman of color, I realized that, like, everybody was talking over me, and I would have what I thought were good ideas, and people would ignore me. Every woman has a story, Tom, of saying, like, them just saying something in a meeting and being completely unheard, or just like ignored. And then some old guy named Bruce says that exact same thing. And everyone's like, oh, that's a great idea, Bruce. You're such a genius. That's why you're our CEO. And then you're just sitting here like, what? the frig is going on in this world? So I just remember that happening a lot when I first went into working. And what I noticed was that the people who were listened to were often people who had automatic respect and entitlement, of course, but also anybody else who spoke well. And I thought, well, that is a power that I can learn. So I set out to become a better speaker by doing guest lectures and practicing, but also I thought stand-up comedy would be like the main way I could command attention in a room. And I didn't realize that I would like just keep doing it and never stop and have that be the thing I love.
1: I'm surprised too, not because you're so good, but because I feel like you got some weird advice when you first started. Remember those stand-up comedy classes? Can you talk about that?
3: Yeah. So yeah, I mean, sometimes the people that teach these courses are not like, you know, the most active in the scene or whatever. And so, yeah, I took two courses and one of the teachers was, you know, an older gentleman, and he wasn't really like a club comic, but he was like more of a corporate comic. And he told, I'll just never remember this. I think it was partway through the course. He said, look, ladies, most of the people that are going to be in the audiences are men, and you know men. So you don't want to look too good. Otherwise, they're going to get distracted and not pay attention to your jokes. And he said, and the ladies that are there might be there as dates to those men. You don't want to look too good or sound like you're too confident, because

0: And I reject that and the whole patriarchy. Yeah, and sure, I left, yeah. But I didn't. I was just like, oh, that's good to know. Because just as in life, you hear things and then later you learn, oh, that was bullshit. And then you filter it out.
1: So then you start doing it for real. Then you start doing stand-up. You start doing mics. You start doing some shows. My understanding is not a lot of Asian Canadian comedians at all.
0: When I started?
1: And almost like no women, no Asian Canadian women except for you. Is that right?
0: I don't remember there being any Asian female comedians in Canada at the time. I think the only one that like anybody really knew was Margaret Cho when I started like 12 years ago. That was it.
1: Did you feel like the doors were open to you when you started doing stand-up in Canada?
0: I feel like my perception was that in the beginning, the barriers had a lot more to do with being a woman than anything that was racial or cultural. And they're not visible barriers or doors that are closed. They are things like the idea that we already have a woman on the show, so maybe you can join next week.
1: People would say that stuff like that to you.
0: Or, and then they even like other comedians would police what we would say. They'd be like, oh, you know, like women are always talking about their vaginas. Oh yeah, have you heard a man go 5 minutes without talking about his, I don't know if I can, like,
1: yeah, you can do
0: say,
1: whatever you want to say.
0: Dick, his dick, right? Like, they're always talking about their dicks. Mm-hmm. And then, like, when I got married and had a kid and started talking about a C-section, I'd still, and they're good jokes about C-sections.
2: So I had a C-section by choice. They think that women who choose to have C-sections only do it because, you know, you're afraid of going through the worst pain of your life, or you don't want to stretch out and ruin your vagina, or you don't want to take a giant crap on the delivery room floor, right? But for me, no, it was not one of those things. It was all of those things. Yes.
0: So I'd still get comments. Oh, women always talking about their private parts. Like, so dumb.
1: I heard you tell a story about that you told that story about having a C-section on. Yeah. And then someone like said something to you.
0: Yeah. It's a clip that went kind of viral. And by that, 10 million views on Instagram alone. This is an actual show in Whistler, BC, last March 2025. I'm just doing a normal set. We almost didn't record it because it was just like an awkwardly shaped theater. I'm doing this joke about my C-section, and a man at the show in the front row stopped me to say that he reads scientific studies for fun and that I should have actually had a natural birth, because then that way the bacteria gets on the baby. Jesus. And it was hilarious.
1: What did you say back?
0: I just said, are you here alone, sir? That was the first thing. And he was alone. He was pretending the people next to him were his friends, and they're like, we don't know him at all. And then I let him keep talking, because this is what you have to do with stupid people, right?
1: Yeah, you let
0: them talk, and they just reveal that they're even stupider than you thought at the beginning. Then he started explaining it. Then at one point, he turned to the audience, and I'm like, no. Don't talk to them. I said, I am the star of the show. And then we just kept going a little bit. And then at the end, I said, you know what? It's fine. When I had the baby, I said, you know what? Just swaddle her around there. And I told him that I dipped her back in a few times. Just stupid stuff. And this is, I'm really glad that it happened. I'm really glad that it was recorded, but I'm really glad that, because I can be a serious person because I have a serious and structured background. And I have, you know, like the strong sense of justice. I really can get so serious to the point of being boring sometimes. So I really have to be conscious that I'm light and fun right now. I'm stage Julie. So I let this happen and I just had fun with him rather than shutting him down.
1: Yeah.
0: And it was very fun.
1: It's really clear that from the get-go, you loved stand-up comedy. That it was something you went into to get a bit better at speaking, mm-hmm. and that you did these shows. Like, what is it that you think you were getting out of it? What is it that you think you were getting out of it that you know?
0: Oh, I like this question. So I think what I have got out of it in the past, or what I wanted, is different than now. So in the beginning, I wanted to do a very difficult thing.
1: That was very impressive, by the way. A little retake. We're going to do a little edit there. That was amazing.
0: Okay. It would be funny if you kept that in.
1: Yeah. We might now. So hold on. When you what did you want out of it when you started versus now?
0: I wanted to become a good speaker. And I knew that stand-up was a very difficult thing to do. I just wanted the challenge. I can't say that I loved it, but I wanted to do something different. And it was a neat thing to talk about at parties or whatever. Over the years, it has changed a lot. I didn't think in the beginning that this was something I could do for a living. Comedy's this thing where like a few people do it super well and they're like millionaires and everybody else is down here and doing it part-time like a CFL player. Do you know what I mean? Yeah. So I didn't think it was something I could do the whole time. So you know what I actually did? I have a comedy girlfriend who also like worked a corporate job and was trying to do this thing. We call ourselves our own sugar.

0: daddies, because we'd work and make money, legitimate money in legitimate jobs, and then take that money and invest it. And I'm going to fly myself to Edmonton to do a middle spot at this show so that next time they might consider me as a headliner or whatever.
1: Did you quit your job?
0: Yeah. So what I did was I structured a plan where I would like work less and less professional work and more comedy, and then like cross this bridge. So yeah, I started working independently as a contractor and then taking on like 75% work and 50% work and then 25% work until like just a few years ago. And now I'm doing like comedy, but also so many comedy adjacent things.
1: What do you remember about the day that you went from 25% to zero?
0: Oh, well, yeah, I was scared shitless, quite frankly. I mean, it's really scary to have to do that. And after you have a family, like a husband and a daughter, a young kid. But then I also thought, you know what, if I ever don't actually take a shot at this thing, it will be the biggest regret of my life.
1: I'm Tom Power. You're listening to Q. You're in the middle of my conversation with the Canadian comedian Julie Kim. We're talking about her journey in stand-up, about doing stand-up in the first place, to get better at corporate public speaking, and how that led to her becoming a pretty great stand-up. There's another sort of life event that happened to Julie that changed her stand-up. That's where we pick things up with a little clip of Julie doing stand-up, talking about dance.
2: See a dad out there who's trying his best. Like last time, it was a dad with a baby strapped to his chest and a little toddler who's just doing his best, running after them, dropping snacks and going crazy. And I went to that man and I said, hey, I want you to know that I've seen what you've been doing and it's nothing special. Thousands of women at this second are doing what you're doing, but well, okay?
1: As someone with a 9-month-old at the house, I am blissfully aware of what you're talking about there.
0: You are. Are you called a hero for doing just baseline stuff all the time?
1: I am praised for doing the lowest bar minimum. I really do notice it.
0: The bar is underground.
1: Yeah,
0: you
1: really.
0: Admit,
1: like,
0: right?
1: You
0: and
1: know?
0: What do you say? So I feel like there's a chance, there's an opportunity you have here, Tom, for some allyship. And every time someone compliments you, you could be like, actually, let me show you this 2-hour movie documentary about the unfair treatment of men and women.
1: I tend to say, I'm just being a dad. That's what I say. I'm just being a dad. Like, yeah. I try not to say like, oh, thank you.
0: Oh, that makes you sound even better. That makes you sound like you're humble about being so amazing. Was that your plan?
1: No. The goal is to go like, hey, this is nothing special. This is just what's expected of everybody.
0: Then they're going to think better of you, just so you know.
1: That's not
0: your fault.
1: But that's what I'm secretly looking for.
0: I know.
1: I'm only kidding. But you talked about this earlier, that being when you became a mom, it kind of changed your fiduciary responsibility around stand-up. Hey, all of a sudden I got to make some money.
0: Yeah.
1: Did it change the stand-up too?
0: Oh, yeah, in the best way. And I'll tell you, like, I told you, like, I love a challenge. I love scarcity. I love, like, to prove people wrong, but not in a way where it's like, oh, I hope these people like me. But I love when I get underestimated, you know? And when I got married,
1: isn't that the best?
0: Yeah. Unless they're right, and then you're like, oh, shit. But but when I got pregnant, I just remember, like, all of a sudden a lot of people saying, oh, that's too bad. You were doing pretty well because I had started to headline
1: they said,
0: and
1: that's
0: all
1: too
0: that.
1: Bad.
0: Yeah. Like, because, you know, and they didn't mean to be offensive, but there really are not a lot of moms out there traveling and like doing that whole thing. There's a lot of dads in comedy talking about being a dad and how hard it is and stuff and traveling, but not a lot of moms. So it's just not in people's like paradigm, right? But I remember being like, no, I can't lose this. This is a part of me. So I went back to stand up very, very shortly after I had my child, by elective C-section, by the way, so it would be more time efficient. And I came back. But here's what happened when I came back. It was very difficult. You're very tired, as you know. But the beautiful part, and people, will, especially moms, will often say this about anything after having a baby. You have less time. Your ego is gone a lot, like the first few diapers that you're changing and the spit ups and stuff. You're just like, life is about different stuff. And so you're less ego driven, or that's how I felt. So, and you have less time to BS and make stuff up. So whereas previous to having the kid, my comedy was kind of theoretical. One time I was on a bus and did this, you know, this or that. Now the most efficient thing to do was to talk about my real life, which was full of frustrations and events that were good also. And also, I didn't have the time for filters. So for the first time, I would speak like literally from my gut and my heart, meaning that for the first time, I was actually being authentic and vulnerable, which we're supposed to be as people anyways. And I think that having a kid made me like that as a person, but also I became like that on stage. And then for the first time, I became very congruent, my onstage persona and my real life persona, and they both became less filtered. And then life in a way became easier because I could just be myself every day.
3: A friend of mine asked if I would consider a home birth. We all have a friend that wears too much hemp, right? Yeah. And I was like, home birth? No way. I don't even bake at home. It's too messy. Are you kidding me? Home birth? How do you even get placenta out of the couch? I have no idea what. No way.
1: Let's talk about the podcast. You're in Toronto to record a special for your podcast, Bothered.
0: Yes.
1: You talk about the soul-crushing small things that happen to you and probably to us too. Uh-huh. The moments that would make polite people bite their tongues. Give me some examples.
0: I don't remember writing that, but I like it. Okay. So first of all, I started this podcast because I didn't want just another podcast where I'm talking about this or that or what's going on with the weather. I'm a very like to the point person and I wanted a purpose for the podcast. And I thought about what I could talk about forever that brings me alive and I don't get sick of. And I realized it is once in a while, probably too often, I have these conversations where I tell my friends about this jerk at this place who did this thing.
1: And I saw the one about the middle seat.
0: Oh, you did? That's a very recent one. Yeah, yeah. Like people trying to take my middle seat armrest when clearly he shouldn't be. And he was so rude to me and he grabbed my phone. Oh, you'll have to check it out.
1: Your thesis, and I do appreciate it, is that if you are in the middle seat, you get access to both armrests.
0: It is widely held that that is the unwritten and unspoken rule, except it's spoken when I'm there.
1: So this podcast is an opportunity for you to get some of the minutiae of the things that bothered you off your chest.
0: Yes, just like little stories of microaggressions and things like that. Some of them are racial. Some of them are gender-based. Like, and some of them are just stupid. Like my very first episode was about when I was at this fancy hotel lounge. I was talking on the phone, normal volume, not even on speakerphone, and an old man thought I was speaking too loudly, and he shushed me with his hands.
1: Like, no.
0: Yeah, thank you. Thank you.
1: And by the way, for the radio listeners.
0: Yes, hand puppet shushing.
1: Like a hand puppet up and down.
0: Like the most condescending.
1: Yeah.
0: Action you could do.
1: Julie, that's rough.
0: It's so rough. So what I did was, instead of being quiet, I said, oh, never talk to me like that. And I kind of laughed at him because that's a fun thing that I like to do. It's a form of like microfeminism. And I told him to shush. And you know what he did? He went over to the guy manning the lounge and he told the guy, and the guy's like, yeah, I can't even hear her. She's fine. He brought that man over right in front of me so he could explain to him how loud I was. And the man was like, sir, she's fine. And he was there forever trying to do this. Then he left. And then he was with a female partner and he started talking with some other people, and then I, because I can't let things go, I said, oh, shh, and I did it back.
1: Oh, you did the hand gesture back?
0: Of course I did. Fantastic. I had to get revenge. This podcast at the core is about justified revenge and rightful rage. Again, I don't love the labels. They're also changing all the time. Now we actually use a different term. We say BIPOC. You know that one? BIPOC. Black, Indigenous, and other people of color. The Asian is silent.
1: How are things now in Canadian comedy versus when you started in terms of like, you told me, hey, I was the only Asian woman.
0: Yeah.
1: And there were only like a few Asian men even.
0: Yeah.
1: How are things now compared to
0: that? Just a few. Well, diversity-wise, I feel like it's a lot more diverse.
1: Yeah.
0: And I love it because I feel like the more diverse talent is, then you have normalization of whatever voices coming from faces that are diverse, which is a big deal for representation. We also have a much wider audience base, more females going to comedy.
1: You see that? You really see that?
0: I really see that. And I see in my own shows too, because I did a big cross Canada tour last year with MRG. There'd be people coming, and yeah, a lot of them were Asian, but they would be like, this is my first time at a comedy show. this one young lady in Ottawa said, these are my parents. I just wanted you to meet my parents. They've never come to a comedy show. So like, it's amazing. Like it, you know, it really is the best. And yeah. At the end, as long as I make money, just kidding. No, as long as more people are laughing and open to comedy and become fans of comedy, that's good for everybody. Well, right?
1: This is what I want to close out on, because when I asked you earlier, like what is it about stand up that you went through all this sort of adversity, but you still did stand up, and asked you what is it you loved about it? Mm-hmm. You very wisely talked to me about how you maneuvered it. You said, you know, like, I wanted to be better at speaking, so I did this work to get more confidence to be better at speaking. Mm-hmm. And then I found that, and then now I found out a way to be able to do it, be able to make money. I had to be able to figure out how to do this to pay for it. Mm-hmm. I was working another job to pay for comedy. What I haven't heard, and maybe this is a good way to close, is what it actually is about stand-up that you love. Mm-hmm. Like the being on stage, what does it give you?
0: Well, I love creativity. I love living a creative life, because I feel like it's a form of expressing yourself. And the reason that means so much to me is because growing up, I couldn't express myself. I was from a family and a culture, especially as a girl, where I wasn't asked about my feelings and I couldn't express things. I used to repress laughing and smiling and told to not cry as much and things like that. So now, this is complete freedom to express myself in whatever way I want to do. I also get to live my real life, and everything I do, I get to find joy or jokes or whatever in it. So I feel like I really can be a whole human. I'm experiencing life, and God, it sounds like I'm on drugs, but I really am not on drugs.
1: It's beautiful, man.
0: But
1: it's beautiful.
0: I get to really live in this life, and I get to live in my brain intellectually and emotionally in ways that I never knew a person could do. And so I feel really activated and alive. And I feel like it's also something I could do forever. My value really is in here and in here. So it makes me a better person. But it means a lot that the things that I say relate to other people. I was in Minneapolis 2 weeks ago, and a lady in the audience left a post-it note to give to the staff to give to me. And she said, as a Korean American in Minnesota, also with a Caucasian husband and child, I laughed so much and it brought me healing. Like, wow. And I don't want to at all purport that I'm doing God's work. I'm not doing this for charity. Again, I want to be profitable, but I enjoy it immensely. But if I also can offer people these feelings and experiences, oh my God, what a great combination of things. So that's it.
1: Nice to meet you.
0: Oh, nice to meet you.
1: Thank you so much for coming in. I really like talking to you.
0: Same. Thank you so much.
1: From Vancouver by way of Toronto, that is Julie Kim. You can find her podcast, Bothered, wherever you get your podcasts. Julie's on tour. She's going to be in Charlottetown, Prince Edward Island on June 5th and Edmonton, Alberta on June 18th. Has more shows in the Atlantic provinces in August. 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

0: That's the band Melt with Never Let Go from their album Pathways. Have you ever wanted something so badly you felt like it was meant to be? A job you really wanted, but you didn't get. Someone you loved, who didn't love you back. A dream that you chased for years, but eventually you just kind of had to let go of it. You gave yourself completely to something or someone, and it didn't happen. And what's left after that? What do you do when the thing that was meant for you turns out it wasn't? That's what's at the heart of the Canadian dancer and choreographer Jira Wolfe's new ballet, Kismet. Striving to get something you want, something that feels like destiny, and then not getting it. Jira is originally from Toronto. He's lived and worked all over the country as a dancer and choreographer. He's known for his deeply emotional, incredibly physical work. He's choreographed for the World Winnipeg Ballet, for Canada's National Ballet School, has been awarded the Dora for Outstanding Original Choreography. Jira's new ballet, Kismet, is a world premiere. It doesn't open until Friday. So I'd love to be able to tell you I saw it. I actually didn't get to see it, so I'm going to find out about this thing as you do. Jira stopped by the Q Studio to tell you all about it. I started off by asking him, just like when you're a week away from a world ballet premiere, what's your day like?
1: It looks like a lot of planning, because right now we're in that crunch time moment where really we get about an hour of full cast, you know, focus time on the work. And that's about it. So it's about really concentrating on what we can do within that hour to get the dancers and to get the creation to where it needs to be, you know.
0: What are the other 23 hours all about?
1: Stressing. It's really about crafting the final moments. And you know, we have the framework in place, and it's really about making those final little adjustments that are going to get the dancers really ready for the final performance or the opening performance on next Friday.
0: Can you give me, I'm tried my best on the premise there. Can you, in your own words, give me the premise of Kismet?
1: Kismet is a journey. It's a journey that this character goes through. They're with this partner that's dancing with them, a dance partner that's just very steadfast and strong. And they continue to move through a dance until they see something beautiful. And what we're doing is we're creating a tree with bodies. So with these like 33 bodies on stage, we create this tree type structure that kind of pulls this dancer into the structure. And then it sort of falls apart. And I thought of it as...
0: The tree.
1: Yeah, it does. The tree falls apart. It gets torn apart. And it sort of represents their dream or their destiny, this character. So I think of it as, you know, when you pursue something, and you know you have to go for it no matter what. And you go for it and it falls apart. And then I think about like what's left when it does all fall apart. Because I thought about times in my life, like even thinking about dance, like just imagine if I didn't have it, how horrible that would be. And, you know, I always kind of went like, oh no, that would be the end for me. That would be it if I didn't have dance or if I didn't have creation or whatever this was. And then I reflected on it and looked over at the people that were there, always been there in my life. And I went, what am I talking about? I'd be fine.
0: What do you mean?
1: Yeah, like I don't know. Have you ever had a dream? Like, did you ever really?
0: No, never.
1: Yeah, no.
0: Dead in here, buddy.
1: Of course, I have. Yeah, I have.
0: Yeah, I certainly have. Yeah. And I've had dreams that I've been lucky enough and fortunate enough, and have had help with.
1: Yeah.
0: To be able to make them come true, and I feel incredibly grateful for those. And I've also had dreams that haven't necessarily worked out. Dreams that I don't even know why they were dreams. I don't know why I wanted them, you know? Mm-hmm. And I've also had not gotten things and had to, you know, sort of reorient myself after that and learn that I'm going to be okay. I think I know what you're talking about.
1: Yeah. And that's kind of it. Learning that you're going to be okay. And like looking over and like someone like me, my girlfriend, my partner, I look over at her and I'm like, oh, you're there for me. You've got my back, you know, no matter what. And I look over at my, you know, or whatever, whoever it is, your family member, whoever it is. And you're like, I'm fine. Everything's okay.
0: Yeah. I mean, the older you get, the more you realize that those things you're striving towards are relatively meaningless compared to the people around you.
1: Yeah.
0: Okay. Tell me a little bit more about what this looks like. Why are they partners? Why are there two people?
1: Well, because it starts that way. It starts with the two people and then it ends with the two people. And it's so much about the journey, but the reality was it's sort of just a reflection of being like, look what you're left with that same person, and look at this beautiful journey you went on with this person.
0: So it looks like
1: always there.
0: It looks like them dancing, and then each of these they become the tree. I'm trying to get a sense for people listening to this what this looks like on stage.
1: Oh gosh, yeah, that's such a difficult thing, you know, conversation to actual realization of what it looks like on stage. Yeah. But it's a little because it's true. Yeah, that's very difficult.
0: Yeah, yeah. I'm glad I don't have to do it.
1: Yeah, it's magical. Mm-hmm. So the piece is sort of like I'm pulling inspiration from the forest. Their costumes are kind of like fungi-like, but they're like these beautiful creatures and very organic and earthly, if that makes sense. And everything, there's no real sharp movements that like stop. Everything is sort of undulating and moving and constantly in motion. Like it'll expand and then it'll contract. And then this tree organism sort of pulls this duet into it. And then it just falls apart and shatters almost like liquid, or like almost when you have two different liquids kind of mixed together and it just sort of disperses and melts. And so it's very, I use the word melt a lot in the studio. I talk about like candles melting and this very like organic, natural, rooted kind of movement quality that we're trying to get.
0: How comfortable are you with people going to see it, watching this show and watching this work and not getting that, like not knowing anything about it? Because that's like, as opposed to like your Romeo and Juliet's, where like, mm-hmm. Oh, it's a very clear story. What's your perspective on that?
1: I think it's great. And I'd rather them not really know much about it at all. And I think when I created this, I really just wanted to create a piece that I would like to see, and that maybe someone like a family member of mine would like to see, and someone that, you know, doesn't know much about dance.
0: Tell me more about that. Like this is interesting to me. Because most people, when they write a book, mm-hmm. I'm writing a book, I want people to read the book and understand the narrative in the book. This is so interesting to me, especially with contemporary dance. You have a narrative, you have a story you want to tell, but really you're kind of okay if someone just sits in their chair in the theater and just doesn't know about the narrative and just takes it in.
1: I think that's the magical thing about, or at least the thing that I really love about creating work, is hearing all the stories about what people think it was. And they're always really close to what my narrative was, but they're never the narrative that I was trying to show. And I think that's the beauty of contemporary art and the work that I do. It's really nice to, like, we all go and we watch it, and we have an experience, and then we talk about how we felt about it. And, you know, some people, you know, tell me a very vivid story that's nothing at all like the story I was trying to portray. But I kind of love it.
0: It never bums you out? It never disappoints you?
1: Oh, not at all. It excites me. I'm like, oh my goodness, you saw that? Incredible. Cool.
0: I think that might be what keeps people from seeing contemporary art, is the feeling that I don't get it. Like, I'm going to watch it and I don't get it.
1: My work isn't that complex.
0: Like, no, but
1: I think
0: what you're saying.
1: I think my work's quite simple, so I think everyone gets it. Or
0: no, but I think it's more like maybe I should just speak. Mm-hmm. I've had different experience with it since I've been hosting this show, and I understand these things a little bit differently. But I think I did avoid contemporary dance or contemporary art for a long time because I felt like there was something to get that I wasn't getting. There was like a mm-hmm. there was a story that everyone else in the room was understanding that I wasn't understanding. And I would spend the entire time trying to like essentially solve a puzzle.
1: Yeah, I try to stay away from that. I don't want the audience to have to work that hard.
0: Once I found that out.
1: Okay.
0: You know?
1: You found out that you could just sit back and relax and watch it, and you were, I don't want the audience to feel like they're not in on the joke or they're not in on what's taking place. I'd rather a non-dancer have a response to it, and that's the response I value their response almost just as much as, you know, bringing someone into the room who's a choreographer or someone that's a rehearsal director or been in dance for many years. I almost would value, I know it sounds really weird, but I would value someone that doesn't know about dance almost more. And that might be a weird approach, but
0: why?
1: Because they're unbiased in their view. And there's something so beautiful about that. And I want to create dance for those people who don't have an imprint or don't have baggage towards dance in the first place. They're just, it's almost like watching a movie. Sometimes I've watched movies with like actors and they're talking about how this person's not approaching the lines properly or looking. And I'm like, stop ruining the movie. What are you doing? Anyway, so it's kind of like that. Like, I think I want to create dance for regular people. Not that I don't want to create it for dancers.
2: No,
1: I would love to create it for dancers as well, but I just feel like I really value, like, I want to create something that, like, my family members look at and say, that, wow, that was incredible. Like, I want to create works for them.

0: I'm Tom Power. You're listening to Q. You're in the middle of my conversation with the dancer and choreographer Jira Wolf, who has a world premiere opening at the National Ballet of Canada later this week called Kismet. Isn't it destiny that you happen to be listening to this interview? What you're hearing right now is the music that Jira used for this piece. It's taken from Symphony No. 2 by Ezio Bosso, Under the Trees Voices. I don't know anything about this piece. I don't know if you do. So I asked him a little bit about it and why he chose it. Take a listen.
1: It's so beautiful, and it's very cinematic. It's something that you would hear in like a movie, so I feel like it's very accessible. It's not a challenging piece as far as like listening to it.
0: What's the story of it? Do you know the...
1: Ezio Bosso created Under the Trees Voices, and it's a symphony, and they actually played it in the mountains in Italy, and it was recorded live. So the version that we're like rehearsing to... It'll be the orchestra live at the Four Seasons, but the version that we're listening to in the studio, you can like hear children and you can hear like the wind and you can hear like these like natural elements in the audience. And I think too, I'm also just really interested in like, I love live recordings. There's something so authentic about it. I love just the way it sounds, like being able to pick up someone's breath, especially when it comes to like string or orchestra. I love hearing the human breath, or like that I can tell a human has touched the instrumentation. Mm. It's just something that I kind of am really interested in and drawn to. So when I was hearing it for the first time, like on Spotify, but like listening to the recording, I was here catching those, you know, the children in the background and the audience and the breath. And I just thought it was... absolutely. Yeah. It was like the moment I heard it, I just knew I had to choreograph to it.
0: It's rooted in nature. You talked about how Kismet is very, very much rooted in nature. You talked about how the central image of the ballet is a tree. What's going on with you in nature? Where does that come from? Is something in your upbringing around nature?
1: I would say for sure my childhood. I was fortunate enough to always be surrounded by nature.
0: Where'd you grow up?
1: Kind of all over. I was actually born in Toronto, mm-hmm. and then we lived in the beaches area. I left when I was very young, when I was 2. So I remember absolutely none of that.
0: Yeah.
1: And then we were in Nova Scotia. So
0: where around?
1: My great-grandmother, she was from, or my grandmother, is from Inverness, Cape Breton Island. So we were there, which was...
0: lots of nature around there.
1: Oh, yeah. And I would remember actually one of the first memories of me as a kid would be climbing trees. And that would be like my first challenge, you know, as a kid, like... you know, like, how do I get up this tree? I remember. And I remember even like once I fell and I got my leg caught in the tree, and it was really traumatic because I was alone in the woods and I was just crying and I was like laying upside down as a kid. And then I had to stay calm and figure out how to like get my leg unhooked from the tree or whatever it was. But it was sort of a traumatic experience that then I was able to overcome. And that was something, you know, I don't know how old I was, 4 years old or whatever it was. And, you know, the tree was probably like 8 feet tall or something. But in my mind, it was like this huge challenge and this like really scary moment in my life that I was able to overcome. And I don't know. I think there's just something about trees that I've always been fascinated as or by as a kid. And I still am to this day.
0: Were you dancing in Cape Breton?
1: I wasn't. And I remember taking some like step dancing lessons when I was very, very young. My mother always wanted me to dance. Like she was pushing me to do step dancing. I found it boring. And then I got into breakdancing when I finally moved to BC and I was living in Kelowna. I got into breakdancing and I just fell in love with it. And I remember seeing it, you know, at like a school dance, some of the older students were doing like this breakdancing thing that seemed so new to me. And I was looking at it and I was so fascinated by it. So then in grade 5, for phys ed, my gym teacher would bring in these VHS tapes and we'd put them into the TV, and it was her husband breakdancing, and we would learn video. We learned off of the VHS tapes.
0: I wasn't expecting that last. Yeah, I figured the VHS tapes were going to be breakdancers in New York or something like that. No, just her husband breakdancing.
1: Yes, her husband. Like, well, because, you know, it's, and because of that, here I am today, you know? That's you're right.
0: I just thought you were going to say someone, you know, in Atlanta or in New York or, you know, in Toronto at least, you know? No,
1: someone in the interior BC. Just.
0: You go on to attend the Royal Winnipeg Ballet School. Before we talk about your choreographed style now.
1: Yeah.
0: Tell me about, I find people who are from in contemporary worlds who come from a more traditional world really interesting. Mm-hmm. But let's set the stage for people who don't necessarily know it. Tell me about the experience of training in traditional classical ballet. Like, what's the emphasis during that training? What are the markers of success in that training?
1: there's a rigidity, and but there's also this like repetitive nature to it that also is just really incredible and can become sort of addictive. You know, I was going from like breakdancing and then going to a dance studio and doing a little bit of hip hop and jazz and, you know, getting into ballet a little bit and then going to a professional ballet school and, you know, waking up, doing an hour and a half ballet class and then either going to a variations class or pas de deux class. And then from there going to modern class or character class. And then, so the structure is really great for development. And it was, it, you know, the training I got was very, it was very muscular. It wasn't so much like we weren't talking about breath. I wasn't learning about relaxation and movement. It was very much like we're going to do this many tendus front, this many to the side, this. Everything was very physical. And at that time too, you know, when you're young and you're training, everything, or at least my approach to dance was very work hard. There's nothing else to it, you know? And as I got older, I started to realize, okay, well, it's work hard, but it's also this, or it's also moving through relaxation, which I try to do more now.
2: Well, like, so give us an example of how you do that. So like with the dancers, you're dealing with dancers at the National Ballet right
1: yeah.
2: now. When you're going into work on a piece like this, what do you focus on with them now?
1: Well, originally when I did the 3 weeks with them last year in August, I was just almost taking a bunch of information and a bunch of movements and putting it on their bodies. And then when I came back 2-3 weeks ago and walked into the studio, I watched them and I went, oh, wow, the movement's really sitting on their body. So at the beginning, it doesn't like
2: sit. What does that mean to sit on their body?
1: It looks embodied. It looks a lot more embodied. It looks more natural.
2: It looks like they're not doing a move. It looks like they're moving naturally.
1: Yeah. Okay. It looks comfortable.
2: Yeah.
1: When you see, like, it's the same for musicians. Like, I don't know. I would assume that some of the best musicians, they look like they're chilling.
2: Yeah.
1: They don't look like they're sweating and stressing.
2: Yeah. Yeah.
1: You know?
2: Yeah.
1: It's, that's the same for dance, I'd say. Especially in my movement, I want things to be long. I don't want everything to be small. But how can we achieve that length with like the least amount of effort?
2: But my question is more like you are a trained classical ballet dancer, which has a certain rigidity to it, as mm-hmm. you mentioned. And you can spend your entire career, and when you're young, and especially as a dancer, you almost don't leave that world very much. You can give yourself to that world entirely for the rest of your life. That's sort of like mm-hmm. regimen. When you are coming in with more contemporary dance, you're using expressions like long and short. It seems to be a little bit more contemporary, a little less based on that rigidity.
1: Mm-hmm.
2: And you're going into a place like the National Ballet where a lot of these students, or a lot of these dancers, I should say, would have come from that and may even still be living in that sort of rigidity.
1: Mm-hmm.
2: How do they take it? How do you approach it?
1: I guess by physically showing them. And that's maybe the benefit of being also a dancer.
2: But like, is it hard for them to loosen up? Is it hard for them to escape that rigidity in themselves?
1: They're extremely smart. And they're also very good at, you know, you could say, put your arm here. They will put it there. But now it's talking to them about breath and implementing breath that some of them might not be part of their normal practice, you know, and talking to them a lot about not holding things, you know, because they hold positions, because that's what you do in ballet. You hold a position as you like rotate. So you'll like put your arm in a position and you'll do your pirouette or whatever it is. But in my work, we're not going to hold. We're actually just going to like just get there just to get out. It's almost like we're going to just get there and then we'll hit some sort of a climax to fall out of it slowly.
2: So they have to unlearn a little bit.
1: A little bit, which they do really well. And, you know, if you're a company that wants to work with different choreographers, you know, that's kind of that chameleon-like nature of what makes, you know, a company really special is they can, like, shift gears and go, whoa, now we need to get into whatever Jarrah is interested in. And then they need to go, whoop, and now we need to switch gears to this other choreographer. It's extremely difficult, and I think that they're doing an incredible job with it.
2: Well, how do you want your dancers to feel?
1: Oh, goodness. Well, my hope is for them to feel comfortable, for the movement to feel embodied, for it to not feel like they're just rushing out on stage and trying their best to keep up. And I think they're going to feel great, you know, and they've been showing me that they're ready. We have a couple more hours next week. We've got an hour Monday and Tuesday to really get this into gear and really look at cleaning some of these moments up for the stage. But there's something also that the magic of costume and light and being at the Four Seasons Center, there's something that that also really does to an ensemble where it kind of goes, oh, this is serious. We're in it now. And yeah, I want them to feel like they're a part of it. I want them to create an atmosphere that's magical. This piece is magical. It's not like tech or like sci-fi or like pedestrian. It's not a pedestrian piece. This is a magical piece. This is like going on a walk through the forest and seeing something and not being sure if you just saw something magical or otherworldly or not.
2: How do you then, if what we talked about at the very beginning around the idea of this work is you have a goal and a plan and a dream in mind,
1: mm-hmm.
2: and that dream and that plan can work,
1: yeah,
2: or it cannot work, and there's a certain letting go, which is really good for you in your ambitions. When you are making a work about that,
1: mm-hmm.
2: and also are trying to get it on stage and to do well in front of an audience, that is also the ambition. How do you, Jira, let go in this moment? Do you know what I mean?
1: I have such an incredible team. And I think because of them, I look at them and I look at how much work they put into the piece and how many people, like, you know, it's my name on the thing. But the reality is how many people have been supporting me and pushing me up and putting me in this position and then also supporting this very work, Kismet. I look at those people and it gives me so much, I guess, like courage and joy and pride, and that helps me go, we're going to be just fine.
2: But you can release yourself of the expectations?
1: Maybe not. No, I have a little bit of like a panic attack at home or whatever, but that's in private.
2: Yeah.
1: But I think after that little moment of boohoo, I'm so stressed about whatever this is, or I'm feeling vulnerable, I let it go. And then I think about all the things that I have in my life that are great and that me panicking about this, like also it's just dance. Like, you know,
2: yeah.
1: I sometimes have to tell myself that and go, it's the love of my life. It's the thing I've put the most of my energy into, you know, my entire life. And it's the thing I care the most about, but I have to go, and it's just dance.
2: I can't wait to see this work and good luck on it and congratulations on it too.
1: Well, thank you very much. And thanks for covering it because it's just so great that people are interested in ballet and what we're doing.
2: Jira Wolfe is a Canadian dancer and choreographer. He joined me here in the Q studio. Kismet, his work is on at Toronto's Four Seasons Centre for the Performing Arts from May 29th to June 4th. By now, you may have heard the sad news about Sonny Rollins. Sonny Rollins, the legendary jazz saxophonist, has died. He was 95. I don't know if you've heard a bit of his story since the news broke yesterday, but let me tell you. At 18, he made his first recording, caught the ears of folks like Miles Davis and Thelonious Monk. It took him barely a decade to become one of the most respected and inventive jazz musicians of his era. It was a wild time to be a jazz musician in New York when Sonny was playing, and there he was, right in the middle of it. And I don't think grateful is the word for it. I feel so incredibly grateful that I got the chance to talk to Sonny Rollins. He had just turned 87 at the time. He was at a point in his career where his health didn't allow him to play the saxophone anymore. But he would still, like, play with his fingers. Like, he would still play with his hands. Like, he wouldn't be able to make any noise, but he would still play just for himself. I want to share a little bit of my conversation with him. This is from back in 2017. I asked him what it was like to be, you know, 1 minute a kid sneaking into clubs to hear some of these like legends on stage. And almost right away, he was up there with them. Folks like Charlie Parker, Lester Young. Was he intimidated?
3: You know, I was never intimidated by them. As a matter of fact, strangely enough, I felt that I was destined to be a prominent musician. I had a feeling one time when I was around 8 years old or so, I had a feeling that I would become a prominent musician. At any rate, playing with those guys was great because, for one thing, if you didn't qualify, you would not be there.
2: It's a meritocracy.
3: Exactly.
2: Yeah.
3: There's no way you could buy your way into playing with those guys. You had to be good, and they had to accept you. So this was wonderful that I was being accepted by these people.
4: I love that you knew at 8 years old that you were going to be a prominent musician. That gives you so much confidence then for the rest of your life, because it's meant to be.
3: Yeah, that's true. I never thought of it in that way, but I think that's why I was never, afraid to play with these guys.
4: Wow. If you look back to that time, what's the one thing you think you took away, like the one thing you learned the most from that time in your life playing with these guys that you still have with you now?
3: Well, that's hard to say because there were so many things that I learned. There were so many things going on. But I can say that all of these musicians, in fact, all of the great jazz musicians that I've met in my life and that helped me, mentored me, they were all good people. They were all good human beings. And I think back on that sometimes, and I think playing music gives you an extra dimension to the understanding of life.

0: great Sonny Rollins with The Bridge from the album of the same name from 1962. Before that, you heard a little bit of my conversation with Sonny from back in 2017. Sonny Rollins has died at the age of 95. Tomorrow on the show, the Irish author Cullum Tabeen will be here. You might know his novel Brooklyn, or maybe you know the movie version of his book starring Saoirse Ronan. Cullum will be here to tell you how losing his father is what inspired him to write in the first place, and how that grief has continued as a through line in his work. We'll see you soon, later on.
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5: I'm Catherine Cullen. If the apocalypse was upon us, do you think billionaires with so-called doomsday bunkers would find out first? How would us regular folks find out quickly? 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
6: From CBC News, the world is sour. I'm Neil Kumar. The U.S. has launched new strikes on Iran. A military site in the Iranian port of Bandar Abbas was hit by drones near the Strait of Hormuz. U.S. officials say the site is a threat to its forces and commercial traffic. Military analyst Beth Sanner tells CNN there are a couple of possibilities behind the reason for this attack.
7: You know, you can read it two ways. One is that this is just the same as the other day when we saw them planting mines and taking care of business, like Iran should not be threatening international traffic in the strait. The other way to read it is that we're sending a signal.
6: Iran's Islamic Revolutionary Guard Corps says they launched an attack on an American airbase hours before the U.S. attack. Officials say the ceasefire is still considered to be holding. Canada is in negotiations to buy new surveillance aircraft from Saab. The Swedish plane is being considered over designs offered by U.S. manufacturers. Tom Perry has more.
8: We're beginning to move ahead with ambitious major investments for our defense and security.
9: Prime Minister Mark Carney says Canada will enter talks with Saab on a new fleet of military surveillance planes. The Swedish firm's Global Eye aircraft is equipped with advanced sensors that can track objects up to 650 kilometers away. The sensors are mounted on a long-range executive jet manufactured by Bombardier in Toronto. Saab's CEO, Michael Johansson, says the plan is to make the planes here in Canada and build at least 40 Global Eye aircraft, six for this country, the rest for allies, over the next 15 years.
10: We cannot deliver everything from Sweden, so this will be a new industrial setup for us in Canada.
9: Saab beat out two U.S. firms. Carney has pledged to reduce Canada's reliance on American defense contractors and focus more on domestic production and different allies. Tom Perry, CBC News, Ottawa.
6: Former Environment Minister Stephen Guilbeault has told Parliament that he is stepping down as a Liberal MP.
11: These 7 years, intense, demanding, and deeply meaningful, have been among the most formative of my life. I leave proud of what we have accomplished together.
6: Guilbeault has been critical of the Carney government's decision to scrap or roll back numerous climate measures that include the consumer carbon tax, the electric vehicle sales mandate, and the oil and gas emissions cap. Canada is putting new measures into place to help prevent the spread of Ebola across the country. Travelers from the Democratic Republic of Congo, Uganda, and South Sudan will need to self-isolate for 21 days. Ottawa is also pausing certain immigration applications from the three nations. And the federal health minister, Marjorie Michelle, says the plan has a provincial buy-in.
12: They are all on board. They were asking for us to do some border measures. We align our decision also taking a regional approach with the Americans and the Mexicans.
6: Canadian officials say the risk of an outbreak here is low. Ottawa has announced a deal to ship liquefied natural gas from BC's north coast to provide supply to Germany. It's being recognized as a major step in diversifying Canada's trading partners. But as Katie DeRosa reports, not everyone is celebrating.
13: The deal is for German energy company SEFA to buy 1 million metric tons of LNG every year from Cilicium's LNG. The proposed floating LNG facility in Nisga Nation territory hasn't been built yet, but final investment decision is expected within months. A Gixan Nation hereditary chief is challenging the province's decision to greenlight the gas transmission pipeline that will feed the LNG facility. Jesse Stoppler is a Gixan land steward. He says there hasn't been enough consultation with Gixan title holders.
14: This cannot and should not come at the expense of Indigenous title holders here on the West Coast.
13: Others see this as an important step for diversifying Canada's trade. German tourist Werner Platzik is visiting Hazelton. He says Germany is looking for natural gas outside of Russia, Iran, and the U.S.
15: Canada is a partner we can rely on.
13: Katie DeRosa, CBC News, Victoria.
6: And that is The World This Hour. For CBC News, I'm Neil Kumar.
16: And now the BC forecast on the North Coast. Showers Thursday with a high of 9, highs reaching 25 and mainly sunny in the Peace. In the central interior, including Prince George, mainly sunny with a high of 24. Highs around 30 with some sunshine and a chance of thunderstorms in the Kootenays. In the southern interior, including Kelowna, a mix of sun and cloud with a high of 30 as well. And for Metro Vancouver, Greater Victoria and the Fraser Valley, lots of sunshine Thursday with highs from 19 to 25 inland.

0: I'm Catherine Cullen, and this is The Current Review. Coming up, Dr. Craig Spencer knows firsthand what it's like to fight Ebola. He contracted the virus while treating patients in West Africa in 2014. We'll talk to Dr. Craig Spencer about what we know about this strain of the virus and why he believes we're ill-prepared to contain it. Then, if the apocalypse was upon us, do you think billionaires with so-called doomsday bunkers would find out first? So how would the rest of us regular folks find out? Now, there may be a way. We're going to talk to Kyle MacDonald, the creator of the Apocalypse Early Warning System, about how it works and how, as he says, it is some cheeky social commentary about the moment we are living through. But we begin with the confusion over the U.S. war with Iran and whether there is still hope of an imminent deal to end the conflict.
1: Look, the president's not going to make a bad deal. He's just not. This issue, no one has done more, and no one has been more serious about the threat of a nuclear Iran than President Trump has been. And so I'm very confident, and we should all be very confident, that we're either going to have a good agreement or we're going to have to deal with it another way. We'd prefer to have a good agreement.
0: U.S. Secretary of State Marco Rubio said on Monday that the president would only accept a good agreement with Iran. But when that agreement may be coming and the kind of deal it would be exactly are big questions. It's been nearly 3 months since the start of the U.S. war in Iran, and since the closure of the Strait of Hormuz sent fuel prices and the cost of a long list of things skyrocketing around the world. On Saturday, Donald Trump said a deal had been largely negotiated. On Sunday, he said he told his negotiators not to rush. And then Marco Rubio said yesterday a deal might take a few days. What was supposed to be a 2-week ceasefire between the U.S. and Iran is now nearly 2 months old and was tested Monday when U.S. forces launched strikes in southern Iran. Iran called it a gross violation of the ceasefire, but U.S. officials said the strikes were designed to protect American troops. Greg Karlstrom is the Middle East correspondent for The Economist. And a reminder, this conversation was recorded earlier this morning. You said on social media this week, if you're confused over what's going on with the U.S. and Iran, you're in good company, which might be reassuring to some of us. Where does the talk of any sort of deal stand right now?
2: I think, listen, in general, we are closer than we were 2 months ago to an agreement, but there are still some serious points of contention in a deal. There are two issues that negotiators have been haggling over in recent days. One is the extent of sanctions relief that Iran is going to receive in the first phase of this deal, when it's immediately after it's signed. And then the second issue is what happens to Iran's stockpile of more than 400 kilograms of uranium, highly enriched uranium that's been purified to near weapons grade. Those are the main points of disagreement. And then we should also remember what they're talking about now is effectively an interim deal. It's an agreement to extend the ceasefire, perhaps by another 60 days, and then keep talking about the details of a final agreement, which would be necessarily quite complicated. I mean, we're talking about an arms-controlled component to it that restricts Iran's nuclear program. We're talking about difficult questions around how you structure the sanctions relief. All of that would still have to be negotiated in the future. So the best case scenario now, even if they get to a deal, it's not a comprehensive war-ending agreement.
0: And how different is this from the Obama-era deal that Donald Trump railed against, the nuclear deal with Iran?
2: In some ways, it looks quite similar. I mean, Trump continues to insist that there's no comparison between the two and nobody has seen his deal and we're all going to be surprised that how much better it is. But on the question of Iran's nuclear program, the Americans insisted since Trump took office again last year that Iran would have to swear off uranium enrichment entirely. That was a red line for them. It seems they have now backed down from that position. And so what they're talking about is a time-limited moratorium on enrichment, but it's not dismantling Iran's nuclear program. It's not clear if it would even have to close down any nuclear facilities as part of that deal. So there are components of this where potentially it will look quite similar to the JCPOA, that Obama-era deal, and perhaps in some areas it will even be weaker than that agreement.
0: As you suggested, there is some reason for optimism. And at the same time, we saw these U.S. strikes. What is your sense of how all of this is being received in the Middle East?
2: I mean, obviously, everyone is desperate for a deal at this point, with the exception of Israel, which is not enthusiastic. But countries in the Gulf are all urging the Trump administration to end the war, to make an agreement. That includes even the United Arab Emirates, which has been attacked thousands of times by Iran over the past few months, which has been quite hawkish until recently. But even now in private, they are urging Trump to end the war for good, because everyone wants to get their economies moving again and avoid another round of Iranian attacks. I think the U.S. strikes in Iran earlier this week, they're not likely to blow up the ceasefire. It's not the first time the agreement has been violated. Both sides have done that in the past. And I think both sides still do have an interest in talking and trying to get to a deal.
0: You mentioned Israel a moment ago. How has the Israeli government been reacting to this potential progress?
2: Well, when it comes to the deal itself, they've been trying not to say much in public, but in private, Benjamin Netanyahu, the prime minister, is very unhappy about this emerging deal. He's facing an election later this year. He had hoped to go into that election

0: and something that is politically problematic for him. So what we've seen Israel do over the past few days is intensify its airstrikes in Lebanon, despite the ceasefire that is nominally in effect there. They have expanded strikes out of South Lebanon into the Mekaa Valley, into other parts of the country. And Netanyahu was talking about a larger offensive in Lebanon, trying to look to his supporters in Israel as if, you know, they are doing something on that front and as if they have separated that war from Trump's negotiations with Iran.
1: We are going to dig deeper into the situation in Lebanon with our next guest, but I want to stay with the United States for a minute. I mean, you talk about the pressure that Netanyahu is facing, knowing that there's an election in the offing. Of course, in the United States, it's the U.S. midterms that are the source of electoral pressure. How do you think that is affecting how Donald Trump is approaching this moment?
0: Trump is in a political bind here. On the one hand, there are hawks in the Republican Party, people like Lindsey Graham, the senator from South Carolina, who are very unhappy about this talk of a deal, who think Trump is giving too much away to the Iranians, not getting enough in return. And they have publicly and privately been urging the administration not to do this. On the other hand, we've seen a growing number of Republicans who are willing to break with Donald Trump and oppose the war. The Senate last week passed a war powers resolution that would prevent Trump from carrying out further strikes in Iran. The House might have done so had the House Speaker not abruptly gaveled them out of session and sent them off on a long holiday recess. So we're seeing Republican defectors who are worried about high gas prices and what that will mean for their own electoral prospects in the midterm, who are willing to criticize Trump. So whatever he does, he risks breaking up his Republican caucus, whether it's restarting the war or making a deal. Both of those are likely to be unpopular decisions with some of his allies.
1: And of course, this war has had so many effects. The thousands of people who have died, it has wreaked havoc around the world with high fertilizer and fuel prices. It's hit less wealthy countries particularly hard. If indeed there is something of a longer-term deal, a memorandum of understanding, the Strait of Hormuz reopens, what do you think that means for the prices that have, you know, had such a grip on so much of the world?
0: I think we're still looking at many months of higher prices. If they do announce a deal, I mean, we will see a moment of enthusiasm in oil markets. I'm sure Brent crude futures will drop on the news. But to get physical commodities moving again, to get oil, gas, fertilizer, all of these things moving out of the Gulf, you will need hundreds of ships to come back to the region, some of which are now on the other side of the world, picking up cargoes or conducting deliveries. That's going to take months. You will need oil and gas producers in the Gulf to restart production, which is a complicated process. When we're talking about oil wells or gas liquefaction plants, that can take weeks to do. And all of them will hesitate to do that unless they know the war is truly over, that this 60-day extension of the ceasefire is actually going to last, that America and Iran will get to some sort of permanent agreement. But if this looks like an unstable status quo that might fall apart at some point, I think some of those commercial actors will be reluctant to make those decisions, which means the energy shock is going to be with us for some time to come.
1: Obviously, as we've been discussing, there is still precarity here. But I wonder, it's not hard to imagine Donald Trump claiming victory if indeed there is a memorandum of understanding. To what extent would he actually be able to say that he achieved his goals if he can reach a deal with Iran?
0: Well, if you go through the list of goals, and it's been an ever-shifting list, but when the war started, he called it Iran's moment of freedom, a moment of freedom for the Iranian people. That wasn't the case. He hasn't achieved that goal. The regime is still in power and still intact. On Iran's nuclear program, the interim agreement is not going to deal with Iran's nuclear program effectively. Still need to get to that final deal. And so it's not clear that he can claim victory when it comes to the nuclear issue. He talks a lot about destroying Iran's navy and its air force, but these are mostly filled with museum pieces from the Shah's days, from before the Islamic Revolution in 1979. So I don't know of anyone who considers that a great strategic accomplishment. And then all of this has come at tremendous cost for the region and for the world and for America's reputation. I think it's very hard to make a case that those costs have been worth the very slim benefits that America has achieved.

0: Okay. Thank you for this conversation and for your insights. Appreciate it.
1: Thank you.
0: Greg Karlstrom is the Middle East correspondent for The Economist. Well, as the ceasefire between the U.S. and Iran holds precariously, as Greg mentioned, the ceasefire between Israel and Lebanon seems even more shaky. This week, Israeli Prime Minister Benjamin Netanyahu authorized more intensive strikes against Hezbollah, and there are questions about where any potential deal between the U.S. and Iran would leave the Lebanese people. Hussein Ibish is a senior resident scholar at the Arab Gulf States Institute and a regular contributor to The Atlantic and The Globe and Mail. He is in Washington, D.C. How should we think about how the fighting in Lebanon is related to the prospect of a deal between the U.S. and Iran?
2: Well, in two ways. First, the wars are parallel and slightly overlapping, but in most ways independent. That is to say, Israel has launched the war in Lebanon because of its own interests. Regarding the war with Hezbollah in 2023 and 24 as unfinished business and wanting to return to that conflict to kind of try to render Hezbollah a neutralized threat on its northern border. If such a thing were possible, which I don't think it is under current conditions. The U.S. and Iran have tried to use Lebanon and the war that Israel's fighting with Hezbollah there as part of their own negotiating strategy, with the Iranians insisting that the ceasefire extends to Lebanon, and the U.S. agreeing that at some point to try to, as an inducement to Iran to be more cooperative in their own talks. But the formal ceasefire that Israel and Lebanon kind of undertook to engage in, and with Lebanon kind of representing Hezbollah very grudgingly, the government of Lebanon kind of speaking in behalf of everyone in the country without actually controlling Hezbollah, it's not been really adhered to by either side. They've continued fighting the whole time.
0: Yeah, so I mean, is it really sensible to talk about this as being a state of ceasefire right now, given the drones that we have seen from Hezbollah? They have killed members of the Israeli Defense Forces. There's been a recent wave of Israeli airstrikes on Tuesday. At least 31 people were killed in that.
2: Yes, a couple of villages have recently been completely destroyed. And before that, there were villages being destroyed on an almost daily basis. And when I say destroyed, I mean just obliterated. I don't think it does make any sense to talk about this as a ceasefire. What it is, though, is something that maybe helps Iran and Washington to go forward with the fiction that there's a ceasefire in Lebanon.
0: Israel has occupied territory in southern Lebanon in what it calls a security zone. And this week, Israeli troops have tried to push further north, at least temporarily.
2: Yes.
0: Is there any indication Israel is willing to withdraw from these parts of Lebanon as part of a deal?
2: No, not on the Israeli side. I think you get hints of this from Washington. But the extent to which they'd be interested in trying to compel or pressure Israel to honor that or would feel bound to do so is very tenuous. And I think what you're looking at is Israel once again trying the age-old tactic they have pursued in Lebanon since at least the late 1970s, which is grabbing chunks of southern Lebanon in an effort to beat back one kind of guerrilla threat or another, only to find at the end of the day that they've made matters worse. And in this case, attempting to reinstate a kind of open-ended occupation in southern Lebanon plays into Hezbollah's hands perfectly. It gives Hezbollah a perfect platform to rebuild itself, a perfect vehicle to justify continuing to maintain a private army, and a perfect way of rebuilding by going back to basics, doing the one thing, the only thing it ever did well, which is fighting Israeli forces on the ground in its southern Lebanese homeland.
0: But talk about how the people in Lebanon are feeling, because there is frustration considerable frustration with Hezbollah as well.
2: There was outrage when Hezbollah first joined the Iranian war with the U.S. and Israel by launching a pointless and ineffectual barrage of drones and missiles into Israel in supposed solidarity with the death of the late Supreme Leader Ali Khamenei. And this infuriated people in Lebanon, including some of their own supporters, because it plunged the country once again into an unwinnable and atrocious conflict that the country could not afford and for which it was not prepared, and that served no interest except for Iran's interests, maybe. And so people were infuriated. But what Israel is doing is over time eroding that sense that the Lebanese state has a new opening to pursue Hezbollah, a new opening to try to crack down on Hezbollah's independent military and freedom of action, and squandering it by trying to grab Lebanese territory, Lebanese natural resources, potentially water and gas. And many people in Israel don't believe they're doing that, but almost everyone in Lebanon does.
0: We only have a couple moments left. The yeah. Israeli and Lebanese military are due to have direct talks at the Pentagon right. in Washington, D.C. on Friday. What needs to happen for those talks to lead to peace in Lebanon and for people in Israel to no longer fear attacks from Hezbollah?
2: Well, I think the two sides need to start cooperating in a informal way. There isn't going to be a peace agreement between Israel and Lebanon. That's too much for the Lebanese political structure to bear. But I do think it's reasonable to ask these parties that want ultimately, or say they want anyway, the same thing. I think the Lebanese government really does want it, and Israel may or may not. Ultimately would, I think, Lebanon free of undue Hezbollah domination, serving as a platform for Iran's outreach in attacking Israel. If they want the same thing, they need to get out of each other's way and let each side do what they could do, practically speaking, to weaken Hezbollah. Israel's policies, though, thus far, are just playing into Hezbollah's hands again and again, and that is very tragic and pointless and wrongheaded.
0: Okay, we are going to leave the conversation there. Thank you for this.
2: You're welcome. Thank you so much.
0: Hussein Ibish is a senior resident scholar at the Arab Gulf States Institute and a regular contributor to The Atlantic and The Globe and Mail. You're listening to The Current Review on CBC Radio 1. I'm Catherine Cullen. It's going to get worse. That is the message from the World Health Organization about the Ebola outbreak in the Democratic Republic of Congo. It involves a particular strain of the virus with no cure and no vaccine to prevent it. And the outbreak is growing fast. According to the WHO, there are now more than 900 suspected cases and more than 220 people are dead. Yesterday, Canada introduced temporary border measures in response to the Ebola outbreak. Travelers from affected regions will be required to self-isolate for 21 days, and immigration documents from the DRC, Uganda, and South Sudan are temporarily suspended. Dr. Craig Spencer is an emergency physician, public health researcher, and professor at Brown University in Rhode Island. He treated Ebola patients in West Africa in 2014 and 2015 during the largest Ebola outbreak in history. Over 28,000 people contracted the virus in that outbreak, and he was one of them. What goes through your mind when you hear the numbers in this current outbreak?
1: The first day that I heard about this outbreak, really the first moment that I learned about it just over a week ago, I knew this was going to be catastrophic. And I knew that because the number of cases that were being reported on day one were over 200. The size of the outbreak at first report was bigger than most Ebola outbreaks are when they end. Ooh. And on the same day that we heard about this outbreak in DR Congo, there was confirmation of another case hundreds of kilometers away. in Kampala, the capital and most populous city in Uganda. So you know already that not only do you have a lot of cases, but they're spread over a large region already, just as you're starting to learn about it. This is bad when you've already got people on the ground and already starting to respond. But if this is what you're learning when you first learn about it, you know this is going to be trouble.
0: Worse, you think, than the outbreak that you were dealing with in 2014 and 2015?
1: I worry that there's certainly that potential. I would say right now we think there's around, well, we've been told there's around 1,000 cases in Eastern Congo, Uganda, and in the region. I suspect the true number is probably double that. Because if you look at what's happening on the ground, many places haven't been reached yet. We don't have a full accounting of how many people have actually been infected over the past few months. This has been going on for a while. We don't have the testing that we need. There's a backlog of samples that need to be run still to be confirmed. And we don't have good knowledge about the transmission chains, meaning who has infected who, how those people are all related, and whether they're related or not. And my suspicion is that we just have a bunch of tattered ends here that we haven't started to pull together completely yet. And I don't think we're going to get a good idea what this truly looks like for another week or two.
0: You were in Guinea in 2014 during the largest Ebola outbreak to date. What was it like treating patients at that time?
1: Oh, man, it was tough. It was really, really hard. I know, you know, there's probably people listening now who were there and will probably feel triggered. But, you know, as a provider, trying to take care of folks and still having half of your patients die despite everything you did for them is like the worst thing that you could imagine as a healthcare provider. And, you know, you'd go in the morning and talk to patients that looked okay, and then you'd come back in the afternoon and they'd be dead. You learned really quickly that anyone really young or anyone kind of old probably wasn't going to make it. And you learn things that, like, hiccups were an incredibly ominous sign. It wasn't the bleeding profusely from organs that you hear about in books or on social media that I was worried about. It was things like hiccups that portended a really bad outcome. And all those things still stick with me a decade later, as do the thoughts and the stories of all the people that I worked with, including many of the people that unfortunately didn't make it.
0: Is it hard even now to talk about it?
1: It's hard. The past week has felt helpful in a sense, in that I feel impactful, and then I can talk about what we need and try to highlight the issues on the ground. I've worked in Eastern Congo for a long time. I know the region well. I know the challenges well. And I also know that what we need now is not, you know, a conversation on, you know, what the U.S. need to be doing at home, as opposed to the real conversation we need to be talking about is what impact can the global community have on the ground immediately, US, Canada, other countries with resources, with people. We need to get this under control quickly, not just because it could potentially be a threat to countries like our own, but because the human toll of this is just horrific and cruel and devastating, and we need to help end this as quickly as we possibly can.
0: I do want to talk about the measures that are being put in place, some of the questions around international aid, but I would like to ask you, if it's okay with you, about another part of your own personal experience, which is that you contracted Ebola at that time.
1: Yeah.
0: What was that like?
1: It was the worst 19 days of my life. You know, there's no sugarcoating it. It was horrible. I wouldn't wish it on anybody, but I also, and it sounds strange, but I had the best case scenario of a worst case scenario, because unlike the patients that I was taking care of in Guinea, I had amazing access to high-quality care in New York City where I was treated. I had probably 30 to 40 providers on call at any point to take care of me, and I was probably taking care of 30 to 40 patients at any point when I was in Guinea. So it was horrible, but I'm here today because of good, high-quality care. I'm here because, quite frankly, I was treated in the United States, and I am forever grateful for that, but I'm forever reminded of that disparity between what I received and what I was able to provide.
0: You have written about how this is sometimes called a disease of compassion because of the way that it can make the people caring for the people sick. What are the challenges for healthcare workers on the ground right now, particularly since there's no vaccine and no cure for this strain?
1: The challenge for healthcare workers is, number one, there's just not enough of them. In 2014, there were about as many physicians on staff at the one hospital where I was treated in New York City as there were in Guinea, Liberia, and Sierra Leone combined. And 6 to 7% of all those physicians died of Ebola during that outbreak. It's a similar situation in Eastern Congo. Again, I've worked there a bunch, particularly over the past year, where there's been a lot of funding cuts. Healthcare providers have not only, you know, lost their funding, but they've lost access to the personal protective equipment, or maybe even more practical and important things like gloves and other just basic necessities. And the second big issue is going to be that healthcare providers, there's not enough of them. They're also incredibly overworked, but they're the people, as you point out, that are the first line of defense. When anyone comes in sick, it's going to be a healthcare provider that jumps in to help, even if they don't have gloves, even if they're worried that this person may have malaria or pneumonia or maybe even Ebola. These people are the folks that are going to help because they've been trained to help, but that puts them in harm's way and makes them extremely, extremely vulnerable to an outbreak like this.
0: It's not just the personal protective equipment, which is obviously a very important part of all of this, but you suggested that the Trump cuts to USAID can be shown to directly affect our ability to track the disease, to be aware of the scale of the outbreak, to contain it. Can you talk about that?
1: Absolutely. You know, I hear a lot of things about how AI is going to change the world. I talk to folks that tell me that it's going to be great for pandemic preparedness and picking up diseases early. But I remind them that working in Eastern Congo, I've been there before and I've gone around and done surveys on health clinics, and half of the clinics may have already been empty. And now that number is going to be much higher. You need people in those places that can recognize the changes, that can raise red flags so that the rest of that county, the rest of that community, the rest of that country is aware and can alert the global community. Over the past year, we have pulled a bunch of logistical and financial support out of places like Eastern Congo. And that meant not just the loss of things like personal protective equipment, but also these disease outbreak and surveillance systems that the U.S. primarily has helped build over decades and the rest of the global community has supported. There has been a whole host of other things that we've also taken away that have had a dramatic impact on our ability not only to detect this, but to respond swiftly.
0: I do want to talk quickly about the measures that are being put in place. Canada just announced new measures yesterday, as I mentioned a moment ago, new border and screening measures for travelers from Ebola-affected regions. The U.S. has a travel ban in place for people from affected countries, including on U.S. permanent residents. How effective is that likely to be?
1: These are not likely to be effective. I call them political theater, and they're meant more for political points than they are for epidemiology. These are bipartisan, at least here in the U.S. These are things that happen every time there's an Ebola outbreak. I don't think they do much, but they're pretty standard. I will say the thing that has disturbed me the most, and what I learned yesterday, and I'm still finding hard to believe, is that the U.S. is setting up a program where any Americans with high-risk exposures are not being brought back to the U.S., where we have an incredible hospital system that is capable of quarantining and treating persons just like myself with Ebola. But the U.S. is now planning to construct a facility in Kenya where it's going to send high-risk exposures as well as treat Americans with Ebola. And it just blows my mind because we have spent the last year abdicating our traditional role as supporters and leaders in global health, and the U.S. is now abdicating its own responsibility to its own citizens. And I think it sets a horrible precedent, and I'm unbelievably concerned about so many things with this.
0: Well, listen, obviously a concerning time. We do appreciate you taking the time to put this into perspective for us. Thank you.
1: Thank you for having me on.
0: Dr. Craig Spencer is an emergency medicine physician, public health researcher, and associate professor of the Practice of Health Services Policy and Practice at Brown University. He was in Providence, Rhode Island.

0: You're listening to The Current Review on CBC Radio 1. I'm Catherine Cullen. If the apocalypse was upon us, you'd want to know as soon as possible, right? But who would know first? Perhaps those in charge, the ultra-wealthy? Enter the Apocalypse Early Warning System. It tracks billionaires' private jets so that you can find out if they are all taking off at once to their so-called doomsday bunkers, possibly signaling the end is nigh. The tracker is real, but more than a tool, it is a bit of cheeky social commentary about the moment we are living through. And it's the creation of artist and coder Kyle MacDonald. He is in Los Angeles. Walk us through the premise here, though. For those who aren't plugged into the lives of the super rich, what exactly are you tracking as a signal that things are going bad?
1: So super rich have access to jets that we don't. And we can track them using something called ADS-B, which is a kind of GPS signal that's sent out over radio. And there's a big network of trackers, receivers all across the world that get sent to a site called ADS-B Exchange. I'm working with that data to identify trends and see when the number of planes in the sky is much higher than it has been at this time of day, at this time of week in the past. And I'm using that as a signal to identify when people are on the move.
0: And the reason that it's significant that they're on the move, the premise here, is that they would indeed be headed to potential doomsday bunkers.
1: Exactly. I noticed that there's been, you know, stock market trades and poly market trades that have preceded some major events in the Iran war, in other kind of oil market futures, that kind of thing. They come right before announcements from our American president. So I was thinking, you know, if people know about those things that affect them economically, they're probably going to know about the moment before he pushes the button too.
0: I love that your answer started with laughter and ended with the moment he pushes the button. And I do want to be like clear about this. You're not a global security expert. I saw you saying in another interview, you want people to laugh. This is what, like a joke, social commentary? How should we think about your doomsday tracker?
1: I'm an artist, but I work with technology and I'm often a technical consultant as well for new technologies. So my artwork deals with technologies that are really on the cutting edge, and I'm exploring their uses in ways that other people don't always have the chance to. You know, outside the arts, you have to make a product that makes money, or you have to make something that, you know, you can sell to people. Within the arts, you have space to really explore in a lot of novel ways. And so that gives me a chance to try things and kind of set new precedent. You know, like in 2012, I developed the idea of face swapping for the first time. And that probably wouldn't have happened without kind of artists getting in the way of new technologies. So I have a lot of technical experience with how to make this kind of thing work, but it's not my, I wouldn't say I'm like a global security expert. I know about tracking planes.
0: Remind us about the face swapping. That's two images.
1: I mean, yeah, exactly. Yeah. I mean, you might have remembered in the mid 2010, maybe 10 years ago, there was apps like Snapchat that had these face swapping filters. And then later it got really creepy with deep fakes. But before that, I was just kind of having fun. And I learned that you could swap faces in real time and kind of use someone else's face as a puppet. So that was a new idea and just barely possible in the early 2010s. And I kind of set a precedent for that with a friend, Arturo Castro. We developed that system together.
0: So you obviously like to unsettle people with your art.
1: I love it. And I think part of what I love the most is when experiencing that unsettling feeling can give us some new understanding of our present moment. Like here, I've just been feeling like we don't really know who to trust anymore. We don't know where to get our information from. We sort of just look at where people are spending their money as the only source of truth. And, you know, maybe data is the place that we go to instead of the news or anything else. And I thought I'd just collect some more of that data.
0: Yeah, that's fascinating to think about money as numbers, but data as well. Let's unsettle people a little bit more as we dig into how the system works. There are five levels of alert. What would it take for all the alarms to go off? Red alert, signaling we're really in trouble.
1: So it happens at least once a year. That's the way that I've calibrated it.
0: Right. Annual apocalypses. It seems a bit of an oxymoron. Yes.
1: I was trying to figure out, you know, how do you know when it's the apocalypse? And I decided, well, let's just assume that it's something that's worse than any time in the last year, which means that it will necessarily happen around once a year. So the last time it happened was actually on April 6th, which was the day just before Trump was tweeting, a whole civilization will die tonight, which means probably there were some people who got the warning just before that he was taking things pretty seriously.
0: This is on Iran.
1: Yes.
0: But you think that the fact that there were many planes in the air around the time he said that, like, do you really think the ultra rich were headed to their bunkers?
1: Something was going on. There was a spike at around 9:30 a.m. Pacific Standard Time on April 6th that is really unprecedented in the whole last year of private jet flights. And I can't find another explanation. I've spoken with some NetJets pilots and other people who, you know, are responsible for flying these planes around, and no one else has any idea except for, yeah, people were kind of getting out of the cities.
0: Okay, well, so let's say I sign up for your apocalypse early warning system. How do I know we're not going to get to a level 5 just because they're all going to, like, the World Economic Forum or the Kentucky Derby or whatever?
1: Yeah, so I tried to identify those kinds of events where they're localized to a single place, and there are a bunch of them. There's Art Basel, there's Kentucky Derby, like you mentioned, there's Formula One Miami, even Burning Man, Daytona 500, Sun Valley Conference, Cannes, all of these events, like, have people flying in and out at specific times, and it does trigger a spike, but we can identify that that's the origin of that spike and we can rule it out. So this system is really designed to track kind of global and especially American activity because most of the private jets are in America.
0: Well, I guess in a way, it's not such a bad thing, I would imagine, from your perspective, if some of those things do sort of set the system off, if the commentary you're trying to make is about wealth disparity, right?
1: 100%. Yeah. I mean, I like to have this tracker that's telling me, you know, something's happening out there. And one of those things that's happening is that hundreds or even thousands of people are taking a flight that is the equivalent to this, to my yearly salary, just on a lark to go see some sports.
0: Yeah. On the sort of doomsday bunker side, people may not know that this is a real phenomenon. Meta's Mark Zuckerberg, for example, is said to have a bunker under his mansion in Hawaii, although he just calls the 5,000 square foot space a basement. Reid Hoffman, co-founder of LinkedIn, has said that when the uber wealthy talk about buying a house in New Zealand, it's code for, quote, apocalypse insurance. I mean, is there something here in your thinking about the ultra wealthy actually being able to insulate themselves from some of the worst outcomes?
1: Yeah, I mean, I'm thinking of it on the other side too, which is, like, we want to insulate ourselves as the public. Everyone wants to protect themselves. If you had money, you would probably be buying a bunker too. Everyone's trying to keep their families safe and themselves safe somehow. And with this site, I think I'm kind of doing something similar. This is my bunker in a way. I'm trying to figure out how I can stay safe. And I think other people are coming to the site trying to figure out how they can stay safe. I got an email the other day after someone signed up for email and text alerts. They said, you know, hey, Kyle, am I safe now? And I want to tell them, no, you're not safe. I wish I could help with that. But I think that's something you got to talk to a therapist about. That's not something I can help you with. But we're all trying to find safety in our own ways. And I think that's another kind of modern story, is the disparity between our access to safety. I think, as, you know, kind of general public and working class, we have a very realistic perspective on it, which is should be rooted in kind of community solidarity. Whereas the ultra wealthy have taken a totally different approach of believing that they can somehow separate themselves from the rest of us.
0: I mean, there's the sort of day-to-day
2: struggle of trying to get by that so many people are seized with right now. And then there are these moments where everything is shaken up. Like if I think back to the pandemic, right? Some of this sort of apocalyptic doomsday feeling, it does become a bit less funny, frankly, Kyle, right? Like I think we've all had people in our lives who have been very unsettled by world events in the past decade, certainly. So What do you want people to come away with in terms of what we can say about people's own agency? You kind of nodded to it there a moment ago.
1: Yeah, I would hope that when people stop by this site and get a laugh for a moment, that they remember, you know, there's still things we can do. Like we have an ability to like look into the data. We have an ability to watch the watchers, and it's not all hopeless. I think a lot of things are telling us that there's nothing we can do. We're given all the information in the world, but no ability to act on it. But I'd hope that people can look at this and say, oh, you know, there's some other ways that we can kind of look at the data, that we can be observant, that we can be kind of on our toes, and maybe it's not all lost. I would hope that people can feel creative when they look at this and they say, oh, I hadn't thought of tracking, you know, private jets. What else can we track? What else can we look at, you know?
2: So what I'm wondering, though, is as an artist, where do you go after the apocalypse? Like, what are you going to do now?
1: Well, after I launched the project, I got a comment on a post on Instagram from the one billionaire I know who inherited his wealth and seems to be doing a pretty good job of redistributing it. But
2: A bunker invitation or?
1: Well, he said on the comment, he was like, haha, this is funny. And I just replied saying, you know, I'm going to see you when the apocalypse comes. And he said something really nice. He said, I've got a bunk for you. I'm expecting a lot of people. And I thought, you know, there are people who are trying to figure this out with us. And I hope that we can make it work in the end.
2: Yeah, no kidding. Listen, Kyle, I really enjoyed this conversation. It's one I'll remember for a while. Thank you.
1: Thank you for having me.
2: Kyle MacDonald is the artist behind the Apocalypse Early Warning System and many other projects. He was in Los Angeles.

0: You're listening to The Current Review on CBC Radio 1. I'm Catherine Cullen. I'm hosting today because Matt Galloway is in Victoria. He has a special edition of The Current from British Columbia tomorrow, where he is going to bring you an interview with Premier David Eby. Matt?
1: Thanks, Catherine. As you know, David Eby finds himself in many ways, it's kind of like at the center of a national conversation. There's this MOU between the federal government and Alberta that would seem to pave the way for a pipeline. BC was not at the table. The Alberta government and Daniel Smith says that in many ways, a pipeline will show that Canada works. And David Eby, the premier of this province, says that the federal government is rewarding bad behavior. So we're going to speak with David Eby about all of this, about whether he would ever accept a pipeline. What happens if he says that this is in the national interest to try and push against this, but the federal government and the Alberta government say that it's in the national interest to put this pipeline forward? How do you square that? And where is this actually going to go? Could a pipeline ever actually be built from Alberta to the BC coast? We will talk to David Eby about that, but also about other issues, including what he says is the most difficult issue he has ever faced in politics. And it's in many ways about what happens when the language around reconciliation actually becomes law. This is a very live issue in this province around property rights and more. We'll talk to David Eby about that. And something completely different. A Victoria scientist named Louise K. Blight, who spent 3 months living in Antarctica studying penguins. She said it was like when she went down there, it was like going to the moon in many ways. We will talk to her about what it's like. I've always wanted to go to Antarctica, and I think a lot of people have thought that it's so remote and so far away that they would never get there. What is it like to be there? But also, what was it like for her to get up close with these creatures that were never really made to be afraid of human beings before? And she tells this incredible story of lying on the ice and being courted by an emperor penguin. She says it was the most romantic thing that happened to her in the 3 months that she was down there. We'll talk to Louise K. Blight about that and more from this beautiful city of Victoria, British Columbia.
0: It sounds like it is going to be a terrific show, and you can hear that special edition tomorrow from Victoria. That's all the time we have for The Current Review on CBC Radio 1. We are going to leave you today with some music from the legendary Sonny Rollins. He died earlier this week at the age of 95. Sonny was a giant. His career as a cutting-edge jazz saxophonist spanned more than 50 years. From the late 1940s onwards, he released more than 60 albums. His legendary solos earned him the reputation of one of the greatest jazz improvisers of all time. Sonny was considered the last living musician in a golden era of jazz greats. Here he is, the late, great Sonny Rollins with St. Thomas. I'm Catherine Cullen, sitting in for Matt Galloway. Thanks for listening.

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0: What makes Quebec dance and sing? 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And savor some classics from the past. Singer-songwriter Florence Kay is your guide on C'est Formidable. After the news.
4: From CBC News, the world is sour. I'm Neil Kumar. The U.S. military has carried out another round of drone strikes on Iran. The attacks were on a military site in the port city of Bandar Abbas near the Strait of Hormuz. According to U.S. officials, the site posed a threat to U.S. forces and commercial traffic. Military analyst Beth Sander tells CNN the ceasefire is still considered to be holding.
5: I think it is still on. I mean, you can make a definition of this as defensive or, you know, just in terms of the threat to shipping that you need to do this kind of activity.
4: According to Iran's Islamic Revolutionary Guard Corps, they launched an attack targeting an American airbase hours before the U.S. strikes. Officials described the strikes as defensive, with several drones being shot down. Prime Minister Mark Carney has announced plans to buy a fleet of early warning aircraft for the Canadian forces. He says Canada is negotiating with Sweden's Saab to purchase the Global Eye. Carney says it's critical to protecting Canada's sovereignty, and it includes a partnership with Bombardier.
6: The Global Eye partnership will establish Canadian-based production capability, positioning Canada as an integral part of the Global Eye global supply chain.
4: Saab's Global Eye was in competition with the U.S.-manufactured Boeing aircraft. The aircraft is also being considered by NATO. Otto has announced a deal to ship liquefied natural gas from BC's north coast to provide supply to Germany. It's being recognized as a major step in diversifying Canada's trading partners. But as Katie DeRosa reports, not everyone is celebrating.
7: The deal is for German energy company SEFA to buy 1 million metric tons of LNG every year from Cilicium's LNG. The proposed floating LNG facility in Nisga Nation territory hasn't been built yet, but final investment decision is expected within months. A Gixan Nation hereditary chief is challenging the province's decision to greenlight the gas transmission pipeline that will feed the LNG facility. Jesse Stoppler is a Gixan land steward. He says there hasn't been enough consultation with Gixan title holders.
8: This cannot and should not come at the expense of Indigenous title holders here on the West Coast.
7: Others see this as an important step for diversifying Canada's trade. German tourist Werner Platzik is visiting Hazelton. He says Germany is looking for natural gas outside of Russia, Iran, and the U.S.
9: Canada is a more a partner we can rely on.
7: Katie DeRosa, CBC News, Victoria.
4: A CBC News investigation has uncovered dozens of complaints from Uber customers. They say they were signed up for premium monthly memberships without knowing. Uber denies the claims, saying users agree to the service, but as Sophia Harris explains, experts warn that deceptive online tactics may be at play.
10: You feel like you've been scammed.
11: Nora Kelly of Montreal was surprised to find an $11 charge from Uber on her credit card bill for May 11th.
10: This is crazy. I was biking all day yesterday.
11: Next, Kelly uncovered four more Uber charges for previous months. Turns out she was enrolled in Uber One, a monthly paid membership that offers discounts. The problem, Kelly says, to her knowledge, she never signed up for Uber One. CBC News has heard from more than a dozen upset Canadians who say they were signed up for Uber One without their knowledge. Tech expert Ritesh Kotak says Uber may be getting people to sign up for Uber One by incorporating what are known as dark patterns, subtle design tricks embedded in websites and apps.
12: This is a sophisticated method to manipulate and mislead individuals into clicking something.
11: In an email to CBC News, Uber denied the use of dark patterns. Sophia Harris, CBC News, Toronto.
4: In the Stanley Cup playoffs.
13: 2 minutes remaining. And now, Svechnikov capitalizes into the empty net. Steelers can laugh about it. seconds earlier. 4-0, Carolina.
4: The Carolina Hurricanes are now just one win away from moving on to the Stanley Cup Finals following a 4-0 win in Game 4 over the Montreal Canadiens. Game 5 takes place in Raleigh on Friday night. The Canes now lead the series 3-1. And that is the World This Hour. For CBC News, I'm Neil Kumar.
14: And now the BC forecast on the north coast. Showers Thursday with a high of 9, highs reaching 25 and mainly sunny in the Peace. In the central interior, including Prince George, mainly sunny with a high of 24. Highs around 30 with some sunshine and a chance of thunderstorms in the Kootenays. In the southern interior, including Kelowna, a mix of sun and cloud with a high of 30 as well. And for Metro Vancouver, Greater Victoria and the Fraser Valley, lots of sunshine Thursday with highs from 19 to 25 inland.
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22: Salut et bienvenue à C'est formidable. Je m'appelle Florence K et je suis très heureuse d'être en votre compagnie pour la prochaine heure. This is your Francophone Hour of the Week on CBC Music and CBC Radio. I hope the sun has been shining wherever you are. Today on the show, you'll hear lots of sunny music. And to kick things off, here is Miro Chino with Beardless Animal or Animal Imberbe.

nice little reggae vibe in the background. That was Animal Imberbe, or Beardless Animal, by Miro Chino. He's a self-taught artist who started out in rock and folk, but over time, his sound picked up a strong hip-hop edge. He actually sharpened his pen and his flow just by playing around with beats on YouTube. Vous écoutez C'est Formidable sur CBC Music et CBC Radio. I'm Florence Ka. Coming up, a Montreal artist who now calls Paris home. Lucky. But right now, let me tell you about Jules. The first time he set foot on stage was when he was in Secondaire 3, which is basically grade 9 here in Quebec. He entered a school music contest and says it was pretty overwhelming for a kid who didn't have the strongest self-esteem. He didn't love it. But then, everything shifted. He went to a music camp called Camp en Chanson de Petite Vallée out in the Gaspésie area, right by the sea. And he had the time of his life. But the real turning point came later at the Festival de la Chanson de Granby. He had just 5 days to learn 24 songs written by high school students. And that's where it clicked. He fell in love with stage, with learning lyrics and music, with stage directing, doing backup vocals, the whole thing. That was it. He was hooked. When he took part in La Voix, Quebec's version of The Voice, and in the reality TV show Star Academy, people really started to notice him. From his phrasing to vocal control and that soulful tone that brings to mind Sam Smith. You can hear all of that in Jules' new song, Sors de là, or Get Out of There.

was courtoisie or courtesy by Petit Homme. He's now mostly based in France, where, just like Charlotte Cardin, his career has really taken off. He recently celebrated a big album launch in Paris, and from the photos and videos, the place was completely packed. It's always a big milestone for a Quebec artist to break through in France. The market is about 10 times bigger, and it can open doors across the rest of Francophone Europe, especially Switzerland and Belgium. Vous écoutez C'est Formidable sur les ondes de CBC Music et CBC Radio. Je m'appelle Florence K. Coming up, make the right choice and go for it. But before that, Laurence Nerbonne. I recently went to her album release and it was fantastic. First off, the songs are just really strong, catchy pop. That's the foundation, and she delivers. She's also a great vocalist and an experienced dancer. And she had a full dance troupe on stage.

stage, plus a violin quartet. And at one point, she even played one of the violin solos herself. That's not even the whole story. She wrote, composed, produced, and arranged the entire album in her own studio, all on her own. She's a real force and a big example of how women in Quebec pop and hip-hop keep pushing things forward. Here is Laurence Nerbonne with Red.

0: J'aurais dû m'enseigner.
1: De rêver d'un plan A et d'en faire une réalité, c'est ce qu'on devrait dire à l'école, c'est ce qu'on aurait dû m'enseigner.
2: To dream about a plan A and to turn it into reality, that's what should be said in school, that's what I should have been taught. Sounds like very good advice to me. That was Le Bon Choix, or The Right Choice, by Gabrielle Fredette.
1: Vous écoutez C'est Formidable. This is CBC Music et CBC Radio. Avec moi, Florence K. Secrets. It can be tricky. Some things are normal to keep to yourself, even healthy. But when those secrets start to affect the relationship you're in, you feel it. There's a distance, even if nothing is said. That's what the song Secret by Claudel is about. It tells a story of a love that starts in the shadows. Two people that are already each with someone else get pulled into something complicated together. And Claudel explores how you can lose yourself and cross the lines you never thought you would.

That was Paranormal by Camilou. In it, she talks about growing up in a world where women's desire has to fit into a specific box, and that you learn to be desirable before you even learn what you want. She says that the song explores that blurry line between choice and conditioning, between real pleasure and what is expected of women. This is C'est Formidable sur les ondes CBC Music et CBC Radio. I'm Florence Kerr. Daniel Bélanger is one of those artists everyone in Quebec grew up with. He's from another generation, but younger artists still look up to him. His songs really stay with you. I remember when this one came out more than 30 years ago. I was 9, and like so many people in Quebec, I knew every single word. The song is called Sèche tes pleurs, which means dry your tears. It's basically a song you turn to when someone you love is heartbroken. Now, rising country artist Laurence Saint-Martin covers it as if she wrote it herself. She says it's been with her since she was a kid, so this version is both a tribute to Daniel Bélanger and a way for her to express her own voice. Her version touches both longtime fans and a new country audience. And if you know the words too, join me as I sing along.

That was Coup de Vent, or Gust of Wind, by Erwan. It's a song that's all about staying in the moment. You don't overthink. You get stuck in your head. You just let yourself feel what's good. This is C'est Formidable on CBC Music and CBC Radio. I'm Florence Ka. Coming up, Don't Mess With Me, or I'll Write a Song About You. And she did. But first, ChatGPT, Gemini, Claude, Microsoft Copilot, Notion AI, GitHub Copilot, so many names we hadn't even heard of a couple years ago. I don't need to tell you how controversial AI can be. But at the same time, most of us are using it in one way or another. And even if we do, it raises a lot of questions. That's exactly where Jérôme Minière was when he wrote this next song. It's called Pensées sans calcul, or Thoughts Without Calculations, and it explores our relationship with AI. How deeply intertwined it's becoming with our human lives, even though it still feels like this murky, hard-to-grasp tool. In this song, he asks us to think about it. Here he is, featuring Salomé Leclerc.

0: pensées, elle les connaît déjà. Des pensées sans calcul.
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2: 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Il n'y a rien d'autre à dire, je comptais les mois.

was Combien de temps, or How Long, by Marimé. It's about that feeling when a relationship ends and you wish you had been the one to leave first. Instead, you're left with the ghost of that love story long after it's over. Merci d'être à l'écoute de CBC Musique et CBC Radio. Je m'appelle Florence K et j'adore partager mes chansons préférées tout en français avec vous chaque semaine. Adele wrote her album called 21 after a short but intense relationship with an older man who left her suddenly and moved on fast. It broke her heart, but it also gave her the material for the album that would change everything for her. And it makes me think of Leonie Gray's song Superwoman, where she sings, "Don't mess with me, I'll write a song about you. Je ferai tout mon blé, puis t'enverras pas un sou. I'll make a whole lot of cash, and you won't see a dime."

That was the very playful track Je veux jouer, or I want to play, by Alex off her brand new album called 1111. And instead of doing a big launch in a Montreal venue, she went back home to Dolbeau-Mistassini. It's a small town about 8 hours northeast of Montreal, right by the stunning Lac Saint-Jean. That's where she chose to celebrate her new album with her family and her childhood friends. Vous écoutez C'est Formidable sur les ondes de CBC Musique et CBC Radio. Claude Bégin's Pour le meilleur ou pour le pire, or in English, For better or for worse, looks at the ups and downs of being in a relationship. It's inspired by his very own with Lisandre Nadeau, who's a well-known Quebec content creator and podcast host. They are at the center of a new documentary series out now, which followed them for months. But beyond their story, the song really leaves space for your own interpretation and makes you think about those moments when a couple questions things and tries to find that original connection again.

0: That was Tolérance Zéro, or Zero Tolerance, by Anne-Julie. And this is what ends our show this week. C'est Formidable is your weekly hour of Francophone music on CBC Music and CBC Radio. I'm Florence K, and I love to share my favorite Francophone songs with you every week. Je voudrais dire un immense merci à ma merveilleuse équipe. Producer Pete Maury, Senior Producer Sonia Arab, and Executive Producer Mark MacArthur. Merci d'avoir été avec nous et à la semaine prochaine. Thank you for being with us, and I'll see you next week.
1: 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When thieves broke into the Louvre with a ladder, the ladder company quickly produced a tongue-in-cheek ad.
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4: First, he left cabinet. Now, Canada's former environment minister is leaving the Liberal caucus. Tonight, Stephen Guilbeault returns to our show and tells me which of the Carney government's climate policies was a bridge too far.
5: From CBC News, the world is sour. I'm Neil Kumar. The U.S. military has carried out another round of drone strikes on Iran. The attacks were on a military site in the port city of Bandar Abbas near the Strait of Hormuz. According to U.S. officials, the site posed a threat to U.S. forces and commercial traffic. Military analyst Beth Sanner tells CNN the ceasefire is still considered to be holding.
6: I think it is still on. I mean, you can make a definition of this as defensive or, you know, just in terms of the threat to shipping that you need to do this kind of activity.
5: According to Iran's Islamic Revolutionary Guard Corps, they launched an attack targeting an American airbase hours before the U.S. strikes. The federal NDP is pushing the Carney government to remove a controversial section of the labor code that's been used by Ottawa to force workers back on the job. As Kate McKenna reports, a debate took place last night over Winnipeg MP's private members bill.
7: It is totally unacceptable that the Liberals have continuously used their go-to-strike-breaking tool of 107 to undermine workers' chartered, protected right to strike.
4: Winnipeg Centre MP Leah Gazan was flanked by Labour leaders ahead of debate in the House of Commons over her private members bill, which seeks to remove a tool used by Ottawa to end strikes. Section 107 gives the Labour Minister discretionary power to intervene in labour disputes. The NDP and unions have argued that by using Section 107, the federal government is undermining bargaining rights. Gazan's bill is not likely to pass into law, given the Liberals hold a majority in the House of Commons. But it comes at a time when the federal government is considering changing the labor code, including reviewing Section 107. But unions say they're worried Ottawa wants to strengthen its power, not weaken it. Kate McKenna, CBC News, Ottawa.
5: Newfoundland and Labrador is declaring gender-based violence as an epidemic. It's the latest province to do so. The CBC's Laura House tells us what it means and what people are hoping will change.
8: I'm officially declaring gender-based violence an epidemic in Newfoundland and Labrador.
9: Women and Gender Equality Minister Lila Evans announcing the epidemic and a task force to address gender-based violence. A problem she says is widespread and getting worse. Court sentencings in just the past week drive it home. Dean Penny found guilty of murdering his estranged wife, Jennifer Hillier Penny, a man who killed his grandmother, and a teenage boy who murdered the woman he called his nan. Newfoundland and Labrador is the latest province to declare an epidemic, following British Columbia and New Brunswick last year. Nova Scotia was the first to make the declaration in 2024, where advocates say there's been positive change in some areas, like more paid leave for people fleeing abuse. The Newfoundland and Labrador government says it wants this province to see a shift in the right direction soon. Laura Howell, CBC News, St. John's.
5: The Montreal Canadiens are now on the brink of elimination in the NHL Eastern Conference Finals following a loss to the Carolina Hurricanes in Game 4. As Alexander Silberman reports, the Habs are now down 3-1 in the series.
10: Well, it was a very disappointing and discouraging night for Canadiens fans, with the team suffering crushing 4-0 shutout here at home against the Carolina Hurricanes. The Hurricanes starting off strong with 3 goals in less than 3 minutes from the get-go in the first period and hanging on and continuing to dominate control over the puck, putting a lot of pressure on the Canadians with their forecheck, forcing a lot of turnovers, and continuing to just outshoot the Habs throughout the game. In the end, getting more than double the amount of shots on goal compared to the Canadians.
11: Obviously, it sucks to come in here and lose 2 in a row at home. Marty just said that, you know, we got to focus on game 5 and, you know, we can go in there and win and, you know, give ourselves a chance to come back in the series.
10: As a result of tonight's game, the Hurricanes are now leading this series 3-1, and the Canadians are now back on the road, set to take on Carolina in what could be the end of their playoff run, depending on the results on Friday. Alexander Silberman, CBC News, Montreal.
5: And that is The World This Hour. For CBC News, I'm Neil Kumar.
12: And now the BC forecast on the north coast. Showers Thursday with a high of 9, highs reaching 25 and mainly sunny in the Peace. In the central interior, including Prince George, mainly sunny with a high of 24. Highs around 30 with some sunshine and a chance of thunderstorms in the Kootenays. In the southern interior, including Kelowna, a mix of sun and cloud with a high of 30 as well. And for Metro Vancouver, Greater Victoria and the Fraser Valley, lots of sunshine Thursday with highs from 19 to 25 inland.
13: Hello, I'm Neil Kirksall.
14: Good evening, I'm Chris Howden. This is As It Happens, the Midnight Edition. Tonight,
13: the political climate. Liberal MP and former Environment Minister Stephen Guilbeault announces his resignation and says the government's approach to environmental policy is at the heart of his departure.
14: The smoking gun. The young man who sold the gun used in the killing of 2 Edmonton police officers is convicted of manslaughter. A criminologist tells us why his case will almost certainly wind up before the Supreme Court.
13: Brains over brawn. Women and girls rugby is surging, but the science on what all that violent contact does to their brains is way behind. A player and a researcher tell us about their efforts to close the gender gap.
14: Not feeling the crunch, covered bridge potato chips are a classic Canadian success story. And Susan Ryan was a huge fan until the company opened a factory in her neighborhood.
13: Long time no see. One of Iowa's best known mermaids, you know what? I'm going to say the best known mermaid in Iowa. Sure. Yeah, for sure. Is looking for a new gig after a local aquarium and its huge saltwater tank shut down.
14: And thirst trap. An Italian court rules that a restaurant was within its rights to refuse a tourist free tap water and only offer her expensive bottled water. As it happens, the Wednesday edition, radio that knows Stillwaters run steep.

0: Today, Stephen Guilbeau stood up in the House of Commons to say his time there would be coming to an end. The Liberal MP and former Environment Minister first took office in 2019, driven by his dedication to fighting climate change. His resignation comes as the government of Prime Minister Mark Carney rolls environmental policy back. So far, it has repealed the consumer carbon tax, eliminated the EV sales mandate, and signaled the end of the oil and gas emissions cap. It has also advanced a number of major projects which are expected to increase carbon pollution, including a controversial pipeline to the West Coast. After hearing the news of his departure, Mr. Carney said this to Mr. Guilbeau.
1: The first and foremost, what I want to do is thank Mr. Stephen Guilbeau, for his many contributions, for the members of his riding, first and foremost, a dedicated MP for Ville-Saint-Marie for these years, for the people of Canada, for the government, for the cabinet, for myself and his vice. We've worked together. We worked together when I was UN Special Representative on Climate Action and Finance as well. So we worked together closely in a variety of areas. And as I say, I've enjoyed it. And I wish him all the best, and I'm sure in some way, shape, or form, we'll have an opportunity to continue to work together on issues of interest.
0: Prime Minister Mark Carney speaking before Liberal MP Stephen Guilbeau's resignation today. We reached Stephen Guilbeau in Ottawa earlier this afternoon.
2: Stephen Guilbeau, those words from Prime Minister Carney, and he echoed them, was even more effusive on social media, outlining your achievements. How do those words sit with you on a day like today when it is clear you're not going to be working together? What kind of meaning, if any, do they hold for you?
3: Oh, no, I think, these are very meaningful words. I mean, I knew Mark before I knew Prime Minister Carney. We have worked together. I think my decision to move on is motivated by a number of different factors. But yeah, in terms of how we should tackle the fight against climate change, I have a view that is different from the government, but I continue to support the Prime Minister. I'm staying for the remaining few weeks. I will be in Parliament as a member of the Liberal caucus. So I thank him for those words.
2: When we last spoke, you were on our show just over a month ago or so. Now you had written an op-ed, you know, saying Canada's at a crossroads. You were still hopeful that the Prime Minister's next steps would align with what you were saying. What was ultimately the final straw for you?
3: My decision to leave politics, I suppose, started when I decided to leave cabinet back in November of 2025. And at the time, I wanted to give myself some time to try and achieve a couple of objectives. I wanted to see if I could continue contributing to the Nature Strategy, which was published earlier this year. Obviously, what I wanted to see was where the MOU with Alberta would land. And on that, as I said earlier, I disagree with the government's approach on that. I think that Canada continues to fight against climate change, but nowhere near to the same level as we did under the previous government.
2: Did you consider joining another party or sitting as an independent?
3: I was asked. But despite my disagreement with the government on the issue of climate change, I continue to believe that right now, with everything that's happening in Canada and in the world, we're better served having Mark Carney as Prime Minister than the alternative. And the reality is that the alternative would be Pierre Poilievre from the Conservative Party of Canada. And I don't think Canadians would be well served. I still think that that the Prime Minister is the right person for the job. People come to politics for different reasons. Mm-hmm. And I came specifically at the request of Prime Minister Trudeau at the time to help advance these issues. And for me, if I can't do it in Parliament, in government, we'll continue doing it somewhere else in another forum.
2: I spoke with Environment Minister Julie DeBrusson just after Ottawa reached that carbon pricing agreement with Alberta earlier this month. Here's a little bit of what she said when I asked her about the concerns that environmental groups and others are raising about that deal.
4: This is about collaboration with provinces. It's about not fighting with our provinces and making sure that we're taking action that moves us all forward in unity, which is what Canadians want to see us do right now when we're facing threats from the United States and when we're seeing so much around the world in instability. We actually have said that we're going to enhance our industrial carbon price right across the country. the goal, is for all of us to be working together to make sure that we do have a stronger economy and that we're reducing emissions and building a low carbon economy right across the country.
2: Do you see the point and hear the point she's making there, that the country needs to balance its priorities and pursue compromise in this moment?
3: I mean, I was in cabinet for 6 years, so I have a pretty good understanding of what compromises mean. Obviously, we want to try as much as we can to work in collaboration with provinces and territories in Canada and Indigenous nations and other stakeholders. That's very important. But the science of climate change doesn't fly out the door because we can't agree with a province or

0: environment. They're worried about other things, I mean, geopolitical tensions, what's happening south of the border with the president, cost of living issues. And all these things are true. But I would disagree that Canadians don't care anymore about these issues. I've been involved in climate change and sustainability issues for over 30 years. And we've seen cycles or where, you know, environmental issues and climate change are more at the forefront and then are a little bit less. And my concern is that, you know, when Canadians start caring a lot about these issues, and they will, I'm afraid that the government will be in a very weak position.
1: In terms of what you were saying there about the support from Canadians, an Abacus poll just this month said that 59% approve of the job Mark Carney's government is doing, 27% disapprove. So I hear what you're saying, that it may just be environmental issues might just be lower on the list of priorities for some Canadians. But how do you deal with that in whatever role you're taking on next?
0: It's obviously easier governing when you're high in the polls than not. But as you know, public opinion will shift. We won't be able to meet some of the commitments we've made. It's inevitable in politics. People will start questioning what we're doing or not doing. The Prime Minister would often say it's not about skating to where the puck is. You have to be able to skate to where the puck will be. And I think just looking at how things are right now, in my view, is a mistake.
1: Where will you be going next? Can you tell us?
0: It's not because I don't want to answer. It's because I can't. I don't know. Whatever it is, I can tell you that it will continue to be around climate change and nature conservation. But exactly what it will be, I just don't know right now.
1: Stephen Guilbeault, I appreciate this. Thank you.
0: Thank you very much, Noah.
2: We reached Stephen Guilbeault in Ottawa.

0: In many ways, Covered Bridge potato chips is a classic Canadian success story. The company describes itself as a fourth-generation family-owned business in Heartland, New Brunswick, home of the longest covered bridge in the world. When the weather is blustery, people load up on their famous storm chips. Covered Bridge has a two-year deal with the Toronto Blue Jays. And in 2024, when the potato chip plant burned down, people across the country rallied behind them to reopen. And reopen they did, about 20 minutes south in the town of Woodstock, New Brunswick, where their new neighbors are not fans. They say they are now subject to the constant sounds and smells of chip making. Susan Ryan is one of 17 residents who have filed legal claims to shut the Covered Bridge factory down. We reached her in Woodstock.
1: Susan, what does it smell like in your house, around your house?
2: Monday to Friday, most weeks, 24 hours a day, depending on the wind condition, it just smells like heavy, heavy, greasy fat. The same smell that you would have if you've cooked French fries in your kitchen in a big fat full of grease and, you know, you air the house out afterwards or you just stop cooking French fries in fat.
1: And it's more than the smell as well. What does it look and sound like?
2: Well, it's a constant hum. Just all the time. Imagine an airplane flying overhead 24 hours a day, Monday to Friday.
1: How are you and your neighbors coping with this new reality?
2: We're not well. It's brought us very close because we're all living this together. So we're all a little shell-shocked because it happened so fast. And then when we started complaining about it, there was no response from the town, the potato chip factory. They haven't met with us. They haven't talked to us. And I know in the media over the last little while, they say that they've been working the last year on mitigating the situation. And that hasn't happened.
1: We reached out to them too. We should just let you and our listeners know. We reached out to Covered Bridge. They haven't responded as we have this conversation, but they did tell the Canadian press earlier this month that they've taken steps to put up a large fence, to plant trees and add noise reduction measures. Have any of those been put in place?
2: No. They took the buffer zone down. There was a 5-meter buffer zone there that's required by bylaws in the town.

0: town of Woodstock between a residential area and an industrial area. And they took it down last year, and we've been trying to get them to put it back since then. The lawsuit went public at the beginning of May. And I think last week or the week before, they started to do some landscaping, and they put in a what looks like a base of crushed rock to put a fence up. Mm-hmm. And then there's been about 20 sapling trees have been planted and a few evergreen trees last week.
1: So do you think some of that might help?
0: No, absolutely not. They've got 24-hour dusk to dawn lights. They haven't started the fence. I believe that they put those measures in place so that it would look like they have made some effort, but there's been nothing in place for the last year at all.
1: And to just describe for our listeners this area, this is an industrial park where this factory is now. The company used to have a warehouse there.
0: Yes.
1: When did you get a sense that things were going to change in the neighborhood? I mean, were there consultations or any messaging?
0: Nothing. So we knew there was activity going on in the industrial zone next door to our residential area, but that buffer zone was up there, and that buffer zone had trees that had been maturing over the last 50 years. And then in June of last year, I came home one day, and there were backhoes and diggers tearing down this beautiful line of trees that our kids used to play in. It was a beautiful green area. And when we complained to the town, they just said that they'd been given a permit and they were rebuilding the factory in there.
1: And we should mention, we did reach out to the town of Woodstock. They Yes. sent us a statement saying, quote, as this is a matter before the courts, the town cannot provide a comment on this subject, unquote. Before this all moved in to your community, how did you feel about Covered Bridge and its products?
0: We supported them when they had that. We loved the idea that Covered Bridge was a success story here in our little world. They had a fire in 2024. The town put on a big breakfast one morning for their employees that were going to be out of work. Ryan was there. Our mayor was there. My husband went out. We made a cash contribution, you know, commiserated with them that this was a tragic accident. And we felt really bad about it. We're not against business and people being successes. Mm-hmm. It's just that this is not an appropriate area for a manufacturing plant of that size. This is not a small manufacturing facility any longer.
1: As our listeners heard, you and some of your neighbors have filed claims. This is with the Farm Practices Review Board, and that's a tribunal that handles agricultural Yes. complaints. If Yes. that board decides it's not in their jurisdiction, then it will go to court. How far will you and your neighbors take this? I mean, is pushing them out of the community the only result you'll take at this point?
0: The courts will have to decide that. We're going to present our case to the courts, and then we'll have to follow what the courts decide. I don't know what the resolution is to this. I just know that they're ruining our lives and they've ruined our properties over here.
1: Can you imagine a scenario where you'll have to move? Would you ever consider that?
0: Not at this point in time. It's not out of the question, but who's going to move in here? So you get somebody coming to buy a home here, and they come up on a day when the wind is right and the smell is heavy in the air and the hum of the factory, and then they see at night that the sky is lit up. It looks like a prison yard. Our homes won't sell.
1: How long have you lived there? It's your community as well.
0: 1988. Mm. And my father-in-law did the brickwork on this home for the gentleman that built the subdivision in the very early 60s. Mm-hmm. And when he passed away, my husband and I bought the home from him. And that was in 1988. And we raised our two children here since then with no problems at all with the industrial zone back next door to us until such time as the Covered Bridge factory moved in and tore the buffer zone down.
1: Well, Susan, we'll keep in touch as the case proceeds. I appreciate this. Thank
0: yes,
1: you.
0: Thank you very much, and nice to talk to you.
2: We reached Susan Ryan in Woodstock, New Brunswick.

0: Ask a group of kids what they want to be when they grow up, and some of the answers will be practical, a doctor, scientist, firefighter, actual jobs that are also actually useful and possible. But there's always one kid who says mermaid. And rather explaining it to them that mermaids aren't real, and if they were, they would work for free, you just nod and you let them dream. Except Angie Cunningham actually became a mermaid. While she donned a very convincing mermaid costume and performed tricks underwater for delighted audiences at the Blue Zoo Aquarium in West Des Moines, Iowa. But this week, the Blue Zoo closed, leaving her and her mermaid alter ego, Sirena, out of a gig. We reached Angie Cunningham in West Des Moines, Iowa.
1: Angie, who among us has not dreamed of becoming a mermaid? The person you're speaking to is among them, for sure. Is this actually the kind of dream job that it appears to be?
2: Absolutely. I knew the minute that I had this opportunity that it was a gift from the universe, and I could not pass it by.
1: And if we had been able to come and watch you perform as Sirena, what would we see?
2: I would typically start my appearances coming out to the audience. We had like a little mermaid chair that I could sit in because obviously I'm not walking. And I called it my mermaid Uber or my mermaid taxi. And sometimes the kids would start off with like just rushing me, and they would all gather around me and all hug me at the same time. And it was hard to keep your composure because of like all the love that you felt.
1: Yeah.
2: But once we were done with that, then I would go to the back and start my aquarium show, where I'd start diving in the water and coming to these great, big, beautiful paneled windows that I would swim up to. And I'd do tricks for them and make faces and pose for photos with them. And yeah.
1: How long are you underwater?
2: With doing free diving, because that's what I do. I don't use like an air hose or anything like that. I'm holding my breath about 35 to 45 seconds with tricks and going down as fast as I can multiple times over and over.
1: Are you down there alone? Or are you swimming with other fish?
2: I am swimming with my ocean friends. I have four black tip sharks that are named after the Mean Girls. And I have some bamboo sharks. I have some fish that I feel I've made friends with. There's an emperor angelfish that will come up and greet me, a bannerfish, otherwise known as a heniacus butterfly, that would come up and greet me. And then oftentimes when I was swimming, I would find myself swimming in a school of look down jacks and just kind of made myself at home with their school.
1: How long did you have to train to embody this mermaid?
2: Wow. So Sirena has been a work in progress. When I started training for Sirena, I didn't really know how to swim. So I didn't tell them. I just believed in myself and wanted it so badly that I knew that I could do this. I've done things like dance and cheerleading, and I'm like, you know, I can be physically active. Mm-hmm. I can do this. So my first time swimming as a mermaid, I had my fin on and I got in the shark tank and I had another mermaid with me kind of explaining to me some of the very, very basics of learning how to even dive under the water. It was a couple months of practicing two to three nights mm-hmm. every week. And then I started having my first shift 2 months later.
1: Our listeners heard that the zoo is closing. Has not been without controversy over its time. But you had your last performance earlier this week.
2: Yeah.
1: What was that like for you?
2: I'd really accepted it and I'd prepared myself for this. My emotions had been all over the place, but I had my moment the night before where I was able to come into the aquarium and sit outside my tank and just kind of leaned against the glass. And I cried. I just cried my heart out. And it was the big, ugly crying that nobody wanted to be around. And my banner fish came over, my emperor fish came over. Normally, when I enter the tank, they come greet me. So to see that they would come over and kind of hang out by me while I'm having those sort of emotions, I felt like they connected with me and they understood.
1: Yeah. That sounds like a very moving and beautiful, beautiful moment. Clearly, you love this job, but it was about more than that for you. What brought you to do this in the first place?
2: I have always had a deep passion for animals. And I've worked in capacities where I've worked with North American animals as a volunteer. I've worked at the local zoo as a volunteer. So when I heard about Blue Zoo opening, I knew that this was something that called to me. Additionally, the sadder part of this is that I'd lost my son to suicide about 4 years ago.
1: I'm sorry.
2: And he's my only child. So growing up, he knew of me being around animals and he knew my love and passion for it. And there was just something that kept calling to my heart, saying that this was what he wanted for me to do. When he passed away, it was very hard for me to go out in public and see other children. It was really difficult for me to see other children with their parents and having those memories that I wished I was still having with mine. And I knew that entering the aquarium would make that really hard, but I also knew that it would be very healing and it would challenge me to find a way to cope with it. And what I found was that being there, and my initial job was educating children and helping them touch the animals and learn about the animals and conservation. So by being there and creating those conversations with the kids and having them grab my hands, be like, what's this? And how do I touch it? And can I touch it? Mm-hmm. It kind of opened my heart and it made me realize that I didn't have to be resentful for what was going on. I could be grateful for the opportunity to now be making memories and helping other parents have exceptional moments.
1: Angie, I'm glad we could speak. Thank you for this.
2: Oh, you're so welcome.
0: Angie Cunningham is a professional mermaid and mermaid instructor. She's in West Des Moines, Iowa.

glorious day of skiing you've had here in Corvara, Italy. Now it's time for some relaxing après-ski, or as they call it in Italian, oh, they also call it après-ski. Okay, so here you are at the restaurant in your five-star hotel considering which caviar to pair with which other caviar when the server approaches. Buonasera, you say, elegantly. May I have a normal glass of tap water, please? The room falls silent. I do apologize, madame, the server responds in a charming Italian accent that I'm not going to attempt, but we simply do not offer tap water. And amid the patrons' mocking laughter, the server tells you what they do offer, bottled water at €7 per bottle, or $11 Canadian. This is what happened to an unnamed woman from Rome at the five-star Hotel Sassonger in Corvara in 2019. And she was not having it. She was not having tap water. So she launched a court case arguing that, quote, water is a natural resource and a universal human right, unquote, and requesting €2,700 in compensation for emotional distress and economic damage. Well, now Italy's highest court has issued its shocking verdict, ruling that the hotel was actually within its rights not to offer free water to that guest, and more broadly, that no establishment in Italy is required to serve anyone free tap water ever. This is terrible news for those of us who strongly believe in not paying for things, and I guess it may mean that more Italian restaurants stop serving tap water, which means us tourists will be springing for bottled water and we'll all be missing the bigger picture. Here's Geoffroy with Thirsty.

0: He didn't pull the trigger, but yesterday, 21-year-old Dennis Okemau was convicted of manslaughter for his role in the 2023 killings of two Edmonton police officers. Justice John Little ruled that Mr. Okemau was criminally responsible because he sold a semi-automatic rifle and ammunition to 16-year-old shooter Roman Shuchuk, who used the gun to ambush police responding to a domestic disturbance call. The teenager also shot and severely wounded a pizza delivery driver and wounded his mother before taking his own life. Dan Jones is the chair of justice studies at Norquest College and a former police officer. We reached him in Edmonton.
1: Were you surprised, Dan, to see this conviction, a manslaughter conviction in this case?
2: I really was. I expected a conviction potentially for criminal negligence, but I thought manslaughter, I just didn't think they were going to get there.
1: Justice John Little, to let our listeners know, said it was, quote, reasonably foreseeable, unquote, that the teenager would use the weapon to harm others. So this is beyond an illegal gun sale in the court's view. It's about how the gun ended up being used. How is that different than what the Canadian courts have done before?
2: Well, they haven't really gone after the gun seller in the past. There was an event in, I can't remember the year, 2002 maybe, in a place near Edmonton called Mirthorpe, where four RCMP members were killed by an individual named Morozko. And in that case, two individuals, Hennessy and Cheeseman, had been driving him around and provided him with the firearm that he used in the homicide. They were too convicted of manslaughter. There was no sale at that time. This was this one with Okemau was the first time we've seen a trafficked firearm where someone's taken money.
1: Yeah, we just double-checked. It was 2005, those shootings that shocked the country, and many people will remember them. In this case, the defense has said that this decision expands criminal liability for gun sellers. If this is appealed, what do you think will be the hardest arguments for prosecutors to refute?
2: I think the foreseeability thing that Justice Little talked about is going to be the challenge. How are we to predict the behavior, right? You know, that's what they saw and that's how they made it out. And I think there was some very well planned out undercover scenarios where they had Okemau talking about the instability and I think the use was weird behavior of Roman. So I think that's going to be the challenge, is how do you know when there's a distance between it? And there has been similar convictions rendered for manslaughter, not similar, but in the fight on fentanyl, where people have been charged and convicted for manslaughter after selling fentanyl, which is also interesting because the person they purchased it, they left, they used it, but it's almost the same foreseeability thing. You're selling a drug that you know is highly toxic and that there are overdose deaths every day. So it's foreseeable that you would be responsible for this person's death. And that has had some convictions rendered. So I think you're seeing some accountability changes across Canadian law.
1: Beyond the foreseeability question, the defense, Dennis Okemau's lawyer, has also raised, their concerns that their client was, quote, an easy scapegoat, unquote, saying that he, too, was a teenager, disadvantaged, Indigenous. What do you make of that argument?
2: Yeah, and it's interesting when you look at comments on any of the news things that are out there right now, there's a lot of people that are saying that. It's almost like there's two very strict camps and comments out there, and some are saying scapegoat, some are saying finally we're seeing real justice. But I think that goes to the whole idea of there needs to be, for the families, and I totally understand, and people impacted by this, they want to see somebody held accountable for these tragic deaths, and I think that's very, very significant.
1: And both of those cases, this one and Mirthorpe, involved the killings of police officers. And, this will feed into a perception that many people have, that the courts or prosecutors will go further to hold someone responsible or get that accountability when we're talking about the deaths of police officers.
2: No, and I think I've heard that comment being made. I heard that comment being made in different places as this was progressing through the court system, that they're doing special treatment because of this, the death being members of law enforcement. So it's going to be interesting to see with this case law, if they start using it, if the police start using this in other cases now, if they start to use this in organized crime files where they start to go, yeah, no, we're going to charge the gun trafficker as long as this case law is, this decision is upheld. And it's going to be very interesting to see if this is starting to be used in a different way. This opens up a door for a level of investigation on crimes that you could potentially have significantly higher impact when you're dealing with organized crime groups or some of these organizations that are trafficking firearms. But the other piece about this is there are, you know, this is a single firearm that we knew this that will come out. So we don't know if he sold firearms before that. There are people that's how they make their living, unfortunately, in a criminal way, is selling firearms. So if someone sells 15 firearms and five of them are used in murders, do we charge that individual for five manslaughters? It kind of opens a big accountability piece in Canadian law that we haven't seen to this level before. I think you're going to see this being used maybe continuously used if it's held up in court, or used until this, if it goes to the Supreme Court or another court and gets quashed. So it's going to be really, I'm going to be paying very close attention to
1: that. Yeah, I ask because, you know, was this the right test case? If that, in fact, was part of the thinking as it went before the court, is the scenario you were describing perhaps a better test?
2: Yeah, and again, it's very interesting because you're dealing with he's 18 years old at the time of selling the firearm. You're dealing with an individual who is also coming from, you know, from what my understanding, from some significant things that will come up when they do a Gladue report, I'm assuming will become before sentencing. And there's going to be that making that determination of was this the right case? And you're right, that's a very good question. And I don't have the answer to that. I don't think we will until we see it go through the appeals court.
1: Good to speak with you, Dan. Thank you.
2: Thank you so much. It was great to talk to you.
0: Dan Jones is the chair of justice studies at Norquest College. We reached him in Edmonton.

0: A new report reveals that dozens of Indigenous women have suffered forms of obstetric and gynecological violence in Quebec over the last 50 years, some as recently as 2023. The report outlines verbal and physical violence, including women being forcibly sterilized in provincial healthcare institutions. In some cases, women were given misleading information by staff. In others, nurses physically grabbed women's hands to force them to sign consent forms for procedures they never wanted. This report was published by the First Nations of Quebec and Labrador Health and Social Services Commission and the Université du Québec on Abitibi-Témiscamingue. It is the second phase of a study begun in 2022 examining obstetric violence against Indigenous women. Suzy Bazile is a professor and the lead author on this report. She spoke with the CBC's Gordon Lambie yesterday.
1: From the first report published in 2022, it was clear that we needed to go ahead with the second phase of that research because many other women came up to us and say, me too, me too, me too.
2: So you were looking into the issue of forced sterilization, but also violence in obstetrics more generally. Can you describe what exactly these women were told by medical staff and what they went through?
1: Many of them experienced violence during their pregnancy and their childbirth, right in the middle of it sometimes. They don't know that they had subluxations. It was done, you know, during a C-section or a childbirth. So, that's terrible to find out later, years after, that you had been sterilized. And they faced verbal violence as well as physical and sexual in certain cases. And other cases are regarding ethnic-based discriminatory act. So they are told that they should get an abortion. They have too many babies, that Indigenous people cost a lot of money to the state, and they should go through tubal ligations to end that.
2: Those are very intense things to hear. When you were hearing from these women, what kind of an impact did that, did those acts of violence, did those procedures have on women afterwards?
1: Many women will never go back to see a gynecologist or a doctor after their experiments of violence. They will do everything to avoid any kind of health services. So this can have a huge impact on their health, of course. It's an example of accumulations of different kind of discriminations and violence. And these obstetrical and gynecological violence has to be considered as another form of trauma. And this is the first time that this issue is been searched by researchers. So we just hope that these kind of studies will help to end these practices.
0: That was lead author Suzy Bazile talking to Gordon Lambie yesterday.

0: The good news is the number of girls and women playing rugby has skyrocketed over the last few years. The bad news is rugby is a violent game, especially for the brain. That doesn't preclude women from taking part, but the kind of science needed to help keep them safe just doesn't exist. So researchers at Cardiff University's Brain Research Imaging Center have embarked on what they believe is the first ever scientifically backed head impact assessment protocol specific to women's rugby. Freya Butcher is a PhD researcher on the project, and Fionn James is a member of the Cardiff University women's rugby team. We reached them both in Cardiff, Wales.
1: Fionn, I'll start with you. When you are hitting the pitch, are you thinking about potential injuries, head injuries in particular, ever?
2: No, never. It's never something that crosses my mind at all. When I'm running onto the pitch, the main focus is to score tries, to do good, to play for my teammates, to play for myself. I never think of potential head injuries specifically at all.
1: And so when you were approached to take part in this study, what did you make of that?
2: Well, to begin with, it actually enlightened me a lot about the risks of head injuries, especially playing rugby. So it definitely made me more aware of the risks playing rugby. And yeah, more than anything, I think I was excited just to get some more research out there and happy I could play a small part in it.
1: Excited is better than worried. Yeah. So that's good. knowledge is power, as they say. I hear what you're saying. Freya, from where you sat, before you and the team you worked with, you know, decided to take on this work, what was science telling you about the risk that this game, rugby, could potentially pose to a woman's brain as opposed to that of a male athlete?
3: Yeah, so looking at the risks for women as opposed to males, we don't really have a great understanding yet of the differences that do exist. So a lot of the data that's used to determine whether a head impact is serious and whether more investigations need to be done for a player is based off of studies that have investigated males. And across everything within sports science, we know that females are different physiologically to males, and this holds true for certain aspects of the brain as well. So it's important to kind of consider how we can do research that actually studies females rather than just taking male data and adapting it slightly, even though we don't know whether that adaptation is suitable. Mm-hmm.
1: The study itself is not going to be published until later this year. But Fionn, we've certainly had a lot of conversations with other guests on the show about other blind spots in women's health. For you, you know, you're not thinking about these things when you're hitting the pitch, but generally, did it surprise you that this kind of data for athletes like you did not exist?
2: It didn't surprise me, no. Just because I do still feel like women in general are just under-researched in general. But when I got given like the chance to be part of this research, like as I said, like it was exciting. And again, like at the start, I actually was a bit concerned and just, I didn't actually realise the severity of the lack of research. But obviously now I can understand and see why it's so important.
1: And Freya, you also went beyond the brain for this work. What other potential risk factors were you looking at that are specific to women who play rugby?
3: Yeah, so we've had a whole kind of host of different studies going on with this rugby team. So we've been looking at a lot to do with their menstrual cycle as well. So looking across their menstrual cycles at different kind of performance metrics. We've also started investigations with kind of breast injury as well, because this is a problem that is specific very much to the female game and something that is really under discussed because we've, you know, had anecdotally from the female players that they quite frequently will have significant bruising to the sides of their breasts and to the kind of around their ribs as well. But because these bruises aren't seen, you know, when they're out in public, no one ever asks them about them and they don't bring them up. So we know that this can have, you know, huge implications down the line of looking at issues with the breast tissue, looking at breastfeeding and other health-related issues as well. So we're starting to kind of consider this kind of bigger picture of other things that are specific to females and just how important they are, really.
1: And what do you hope this work does when it is published, Freya, in terms of guiding rugby's future?
3: Yeah, so I think from our perspective, we are really trying to increase the awareness and for people not to necessarily be afraid of playing rugby, but to really understand the risks and to work towards guidelines that can, make the game safer.
1: And Theon, obviously you love rugby. Will this information, this experience, change how you approach playing it?
2: Oh my gosh, yes, definitely. But before this year, if I would get a knock, especially to my head whilst playing, I would just brush it off, get up, and carry on playing. However, now I do I come at it from a different perspective now, and I do think of like the long term effects, like one knock on my head can have on me. Like especially I've seen during exam periods, I've seen in the past 4 years I've been in uni, I can't remember stuff like I used to. And maybe that's down to the head knocks I've received playing rugby. I don't know. But yeah, it's something that is exciting. And again, like I said, the research needs to be done because, yeah, it's important for women's health.
1: And you've had this experience, but other players may not have, coaches, you know, officials. So do you think that they're open to potential change and recognition of those kinds of things?
2: Oh yes, definitely. Yeah, especially with now younger girls are starting to play rugby as such, at a younger age. I think everyone should be aware. Coaches, referees, everyone should be aware of the risks.
3: And see, when we approached the team for this research, you know, we had the same question of what are the coaches going to think about this? You know, will they think, oh, we don't want this to happen? It's questions that we don't want the answers to. But we've had a really positive response from the girls' coaches, and they've been really invested in the research and wanting to know more about it and to understand this. And yeah, it's been really positive to see the way that they feel about making this game better, you know, having a better understanding of these things and working towards some guidelines. So that was kind of slightly surprising to us and really positive as well.
1: Freya, Fiona, I'm so glad we could speak. Thank you for this.
2: No, thank you.
0: Freya Butcher is a postgraduate research student at Cardiff University, and Fiona James is a member of that school's women's rugby team. They're both in Cardiff, Wales.

0: Iceberg Alley is living up to its name. Some parts of Newfoundland and Labrador are currently seeing the most icebergs in decades, and that is usually an incredible boost for local tourism, except that when the bergs are so easy to admire from the shore, tourists aren't paying for boat tours to see them close up. Here's Captain Keith Pilgrim speaking to the CBC's Chrissy Holmes.
1: Just looking out across, I can see probably 6 or 7 icebergs just from me dock here in St. Anthony Bight. And there's icebergs all over the place, the most I've seen in years, and big ones, of course, everywhere. Usually those icebergs that last right through July in this area, for sure.
2: That's got to be a bit tricky anyway, Captain Pilgrim. What's it like trying to get through all that lobby old ice and the bergs and all of that? I mean, just to do your job, to take people out to see them.
1: Oh, yeah. I mean, you just, like, we was out yesterday. I had a group out yesterday, and we kind of got bored just looking at it. We looked at 10 different ones, all shapes and sizes, you know, and, of course, everybody enjoyed it for sure, and there's lots of them around, and usually when icebergs come in here, they don't get out because the tide and the wind keeps them pushed in, and they're just back and forth across this little bay, so there's no doubt they're going to be here for a while, for sure.
2: So tell us a little bit about the people that flock out. I know you said it's kind of early on in this season, but, I mean, what are the early bird tourists making of it all?
1: Yeah. Oh, yeah. I mean, they really enjoy it. Usually now, like, we get the older generation traveling now, usually for to beat the crowds a little later on when kids get out of school. I've had, sometimes you get people, they don't want to do the boat tours. They just come down and park on the dock alongside of me and drink their coffee and watch all the icebergs. The biggest problem, I think, that we have when people come here is they don't book enough time. They might come here for a couple of nights, and most time they come these days, I should have stayed a couple more days or whatever because there's much to see. And
2: well, that's what I was wondering. Is it good or bad? It sounds like the icebergs are coming to you, like right up the shore, rather than you bringing them out, which doesn't sound good for the tour business.
1: But when we go out around and we get that experience of 4 or 5 men, like I said, it's a couple miles across. It's like, what is it like? It's like going to a hockey game, right? I mean, you could be in the nosebleed section or you could be right down in front with all the action as to what do you want to be for, you know, 70 or 80 bucks or whatever. You could have this good experience. We'll go out, take lots of time and take all the pictures you want. We usually pick up a piece of ice and, you know, they'll take it home with them or whatever and have a few drinks later on.
0: That's Captain Keith Pilgrim of Iceberg Alley Boat Tours in St. Anthony Bight, Newfoundland and Labrador.

0: Last night, Oleksandra Oleynikova played a career-defining match, but afterwards, she just wanted to talk about her opponent. The Ukrainian tennis player won her first Grand Slam match on Tuesday, defeating Elena Pradonkina in the first round of the French Open. Ms. Pradonkina is playing under a neutral flag because she's Russian, and as a Ukrainian, Ms. Oleynikova took issue with that.
1: When I play, I'm professional and I'm doing my work. One day I can win, the other day I can lose, and I mean, this is a part of my job. But the thing is, it doesn't affect me on the court. But we need to understand that this match and making a show from this, it's not fair. I can show you what the Russians did during the attack with the tennis court. You can see what's happening to the tennis courts in Ukraine. Our athletes, many of our athletes went to the war to defend Ukraine. They died. Someone was killed as a civilian in their own home. And the thing is that these players here, they are the part of propaganda. They are staying silent. And by this way, they are supporting supporting the regime. You know, they giving their agreement to the regime. But the many players are actively participating in propaganda by their activity on social media, by participation in the Gazprom tournament, and they are active Putin supporters. And we're not talking here about this, because these things, we can see this horrible thing, they're happening for the reason. And the part of this reason are the people who are participating in Russia propaganda and normalizing aggression against Ukraine for regular Russians who will see that their favorite tennis players, you know, these girls and men here who we see, this is famous people with a lot of influence and money, which they are earning on these tournaments, and they are kind of reinvesting this, if you understand me, to support of propaganda. And we need to speak about this, and this silence you on tour, for me, it's very triggering. So there is a part when I'm on court with a racket, it's different. But this part, out of court, this is something what we need to speak about more, and the sports organization need to do something about this, because here they are getting platform, as I told, for this publicity and money and influence, which they will use for the things I show, these horrible things. While in Ukraine, people are dying, our courts are being destroyed, our sports facilities are destroyed. And here we need to stop to pretend like nothing is happening.
0: That's Ukrainian tennis player Oleksandra Oleynikova speaking at the French Open yesterday. We're now at the end of As It Happens, the Midnight Edition. Coming up next on CBC Radio 1, the news.
2: As It Happens, the Midnight Edition will be back again for you tomorrow. I'm Neil Kirksall. Thanks for listening.
0: And I'm Chris Howden. Good night.

0: Hi, I'm Saroja Coelho. You're listening to CBC Radio 1. And now, from the Public Radio Exchange, we bring you The World, a news magazine program featuring stories and music from around the globe.
1: Iranians are starting to get back online, many posting for the first time since the war began.
2: Some people are wondering why Iranians were deprived of their basic right to communicate online in the first place.
1: I'm Carolyn Beeler.
3: And I'm Marco Werman. Also today in Ireland, a reckoning over race and violence after the death of a black man.
4: What was his name?
5: Isakila.
4: What was his name?
5: Isakila.
1: And Samsung employees will get a share of the company's profits from AI.
6: We're on very new pioneering territory here.
3: Plus, a Cuban jazz legend remembers meeting his hero.
7: He looked at me and opened his eyes and opened his mouth like this. Say, what the hell my driver is doing with the trumpet?
1: Those stories and more are ahead on The World. It is being called the longest internet blackout in history. The people of Iran have gone nearly 3 months without access.
3: Now Iranians are getting back online, but it's not exactly an about-face. The government there is reopening the internet slowly in fits and starts. The World's Shirin Jafari has been covering the blackout since it began not long after the start of the war and has been witnessing some change for a little over a day now.
2: Marco, we started noticing people from inside Iran appearing back online yesterday, and there were some conflicting reports about the internet being restored. But towards the end of the day, we saw more and more people get online, and that was an indication to us that something is changing. Since then, we have seen a lot of people who have been cut off from the internet, now able to access social media accounts and messaging apps like Instagram, WhatsApp, and Telegram, and this is the first time in 3 months that they are able to message friends and family, post on Instagram, and share their thoughts and experiences.
3: Right, so now that they can finally communicate with the outside world, what are people saying?
2: I should first point out that what we are seeing is not a complete restoration. Restrictions and censorship remain. Let's hear what Amir Rashidi told me. He's a cybersecurity expert.
8: So far, we are seeing around 40% of the normal internet traffic coming out from Iran or going in. And still, people need to use one of those super expensive VPN to bypass the situation and get access to the internet.
3: VPN, virtual private networks that allow people to get around those restrictions.
2: Correct. And Iranians have always needed to use those to be able to access global internet. And as for what I've seen online from Iranians, it's a mix of joy, but also anger and grief. Joy for being reconnected to the outside world, but grief and anger for being disconnected for such a long time. Some people are wondering why Iranians were deprived of their basic right to communicate online in the first place. And now to be grateful that they're back online. One person talked about how everything is much more expensive now compared to before the blackout. And she gave an example that kind of stayed with me, Marco. She said that during the war, some people used scotch tape on windows to protect them from shattering, you know, when bombs fall. And she said that this ceasefire, we're not sure if it's going to last. So I am not taking down the scotch tape, she said, because the price of scotch tape has gone up so much that if the war resumes, then I'm not sure if I can afford to buy it again. So these are some of the comments that I have seen online.
3: Yeah, no doubt people are also careful about not saying or writing certain things that would attract attention.
2: Right. The situation in Iran is very tense, and the government continues to monitor what people say online for sure.
3: So the reason the government in Iran gave for closing down the internet was that this is a wartime situation and it's for national security. Does reopening the internet mean that the threats are over? How are they explaining that?
2: So the threats aren't over, but it seems like the government has realized that cutting off millions of people from the internet is doing a lot of harm, particularly to Iran's economy. Some businesses use online platforms to advertise their products and services, and these businesses rely on communication tools and social media apps and the internet to be able to survive. A lot of them did not survive, and they had to shut down or lay off their employees.
3: Yeah, is it clear who wants the blackout to continue?
2: Some analysts have been pointing out that the internet blackout has become a money-making source for some individuals in Iran, particularly the powerful and well-connected. They sell tools like the VPNs that we talked about before. I asked Doug Maduri if he thinks lifting of the restrictions will be permanent. He's an expert in internet infrastructure at a company called Kentik. It's a network monitoring company. And he said that he's not optimistic.
9: This helps them keep control of the country. And I think they would see open communications as a threat. So I would expect to see some version of this indefinitely while this government is still in power.
3: Yeah, so blackouts when they decide to black things out. Finally, Shirin, we hear that the U.S. and Iran have continued negotiations to get a deal to stop the fighting and open the Strait of Hormuz. Where does that stand?
2: The negotiations have been going on for weeks. They started in Pakistan, but now each side is publicly contradicting each other. Today, the White House said that the reports in Iranian media about a framework of a peace deal is, quote, complete fabrication. And, you know, the Iranians have been putting out their own demands. So diplomacy is ongoing, but no final deal has been made. Both sides have also violated the ceasefire as the negotiations were ongoing. On Monday, the U.S. Struck southern Iran, targeting boats allegedly attempting to place naval mines in the Strait of Hormuz. The U.S. said this was in self-defense. Iran has also struck American drones and fired at a fighter jet that was in its airspace. So the ceasefire is definitely fragile, and we don't have a deal yet.
3: The World, Shirin Jafari, thank you very much.
2: You're welcome, Marco.
1: Tens of thousands of workers at Samsung Electronics in South Korea will get huge bonuses thanks to AI. Samsung just agreed to a deal that will distribute a percentage of some profits to workers who make computer chips. Joseph Blasi joined me to talk about the implications of that agreement. He's the author of The Citizen's Share, Putting Ownership Back into Democracy. I asked him exactly what Samsung has agreed to do for some employees.
10: They're going to share 10.5% of the operating profit of the company for special bonuses. And that's to attempt to compensate the workers for the implications of AI for the company.
1: Does compensate for the implications of AI mean just share in the windfall that the company is getting, or is there something more to it?
10: There's more to this because this averts a strike. And it's probably one of the first times that we've seen this issue about the impact of AI on workers being involved in a potential labor action in a major global corporation. So we're on new pioneering territory here.
1: So is this partly because of AI eventually probably impacting a lot of workers? Or is it just that workers say, hey, you're making a lot of money off of the things we're making. We deserve to get some of that.
10: I think it's both, because if we look at other tech companies around the world, they're announcing huge

0: this is very new. I mean, if you look around the world, the big profit sharers have been the U.S. auto companies, and that profit sharing bonuses are smaller compared to this. And then, you know, Delta is now like the leading profit sharing global corporation in the world. But this is really new. Will other companies do something exactly like this? I'm not sure, but it's the theme that's important, that workers deserve to get compensated for the great wealth that will probably be concentrated in a few that AI will create.
1: Yeah, I was going to ask, you know, AI is going to create this huge amount of money for quite a small group of people. And I'm wondering if this is a model for sharing it with a larger group of people. It sounds like you're saying maybe we don't know yet, but is this something on the industry's mind?
0: Well, we've had leaders of the different AI firms around the world talking about the possibility of a citizens dividend fund, something like that to compensate workers and citizens. So it's been under general discussion. This is really the first time that I've seen a major global corporation commit to one approach. There could be different approaches here. One approach is to have workers participate in broad-based equity compensation plans. So the value of shareholder stock goes up, the worker stock goes up. I think we're going to see some profit-sharing models and some equity compensation models, and we'll have to analyze how they turn out. But that's not what's big about this. What's big about this is going to go now on the board of directors discussion docket for every major tech company in the world.
1: Interesting. I've heard concerns, fears, you know, of what happens as society gets increasingly more stratified into haves and have-nots, driven, you know, in part by this AI boom. Historically, this has not always gone well for those who have a lot. Are those at the top right now concerned about that and thinking about how to reduce the risk of, you know, some sort of upheaval or something like that?
0: As I look around the world, I haven't really seen world leaders, except for Pope Leo, talk about this issue. I think that this issue, oddly enough, is mainly being discussed by worker advocates and by billionaire types in these tech companies who are imagining what the future will look like. We actually need some solid discussion by corporate leaders, and I'd like to see, you know, associations of corporate leaders, you know, in Asia, in Africa, in the Middle East, in Europe, and in the Americas, have some common discussions about these issues. I'd like to see some informed reports. I think we need to do some case studies. Samsung will be one of the first case studies that you're going to see talked about in the Harvard Business School and the Yale School of Management.
1: It's interesting, this windfall is only going to chip makers, not everyone who works at Samsung. It seems like that could be the breeding ground for a lot of discontent among other workers.
0: Absolutely. And look, I did a book called In the Company of Owners about 20 years ago on the 100 companies that founded the internet. And the profit sharing and equity compensation programs in those companies didn't benefit more than 200,000 workers, you know, at the time. So you're right. This is good for a small group of workers. But the question about what about all of the workers in the world, all of the workers in individual countries and regions of the world, the short-term cash profit sharing solution is questionable as a solution for that.
1: Right, because the chip makers are probably not going to be the ones whose jobs are replaced by AI, right? At least not in the near term.
0: Absolutely. So this is a case where we have some time to think about this, but we don't have much happening more than little press bites by famous people. We need big discussions by thoughtful groups.
1: When groups are tackling these issues of how to move forward in this AI world, what are the main questions they should be addressing regarding the workforce?
0: They should be asking, who owns the main companies that are going to benefit from AI? How big is their equity ownership base? They're going to find it's very, very, very, very small. They should be looking at the rate of layoffs in the tech firms and the non-tech firms. They should be looking at the rate of job replacement. For many years, economists have said, oh, that's okay. You know, the people who lose their jobs in automobile automation, they'll become, you know, wind power workers. That really didn't work out very well. And the biggest question

0: is whether you can have, you know, democratic republics in the world if you have another huge shot of world concentration of wealth and economic inequality in democratic republics as a result of AI. That's the big question.
1: Joseph Blase teaches at Rutgers University School of Management and Labor Relations. 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

0: This is The World. I'm Marco Werman. A German court has just delivered a guilty verdict in a big case that's gripped the country. The defendant, Daniela Cleto, was a suspected member of one of the country's most notorious terrorist groups, a far-left terrorist group specifically. Cleto was on the lam for 3 decades, during which time she allegedly committed several robberies. In the courtroom today, supporters cheered when Cleto arrived and booed when the verdict was announced. To better understand how people feel about her and the legacy of her terror group in Germany, we reached out to Hans Jakob Schindler of the Counter-Extremism Project in Berlin.
1: Daniela Klette was a member of what's called the final generation of this terror group called the Red Army Faction. What is really important to understand is that that was a terror network between the 60s to the end of the 90s. And the Red Army Faction was in part something that we talk about today when we talk about Russian hybrid warfare. It was something similar to that. The attacks that she was allegedly involved in, 1990, 1991, 1993, so just after the end of the German unification. And in 1998, the Red Army Faction officially, with a letter, dissolved itself. So she's really at the tail end of that. And since that time, she was just an ordinary criminal. As a wanted terrorist, of course, you can't have a job or open a bank account. So she and two of her compatriots decided that they are going to essentially do a string of robberies of a supermarket, of a money transporter, to finance their lifestyle as former terrorists in Germany.
0: So you live in Berlin, Hans. I understand that expressions of how people feel about Daniela Cleto and her court case are visible pretty much wherever you go in the city today. What have you been seeing?
1: Yeah, I mean, as soon as she was arrested, all of a sudden people remembered that she existed. And then there were demonstrations calling for her release. I live in the middle of Berlin and not the part where there's a particular strong left-wing extremist milieu, but even outside my window from my living room, there was for several months a spray-painted Free Daniela Cleto. So, and she's more of a symbol than actually a key player in that scene, who has by itself become more violent over the last couple of years.
0: I mean, it feels a lot like the stories of left-wing actors in the U.S., like the Weather Underground, who get picked up years after their militant activities, and the public kind of gets swept up in their old symbolism.
1: Yes. I mean, the reason why she could live for 30 years in Germany, in Berlin, undetected, really is that there is an absolute code of silence in the left-wing extremist scene, which makes it very much harder to actually penetrate for the police and intelligence services in Germany than any other ones. Islamists, right-wing extremists, there's always a possibility. But there, despite really harsh factional, sometimes bizarre fighting within the milieu, like the neo-Trotskyists versus the classical Marxists, right? They really do personally hate each other, but they have one thing in common. They will never, ever, ever cooperate or give information on the state. So there was very likely more than one individual in Berlin who knew exactly who that woman was who lived in that house and that it was Daniela Cleto.
0: I'm speaking with Hans Jakob Schindler of the Counter-Extremism Project in Berlin about the guilty verdict for the final member of the German left-wing terror group, the Red Army Faction. So today, Cleto is treated like a hero by some people, but the Red Army Faction, let's remember, was pretty violent. What sorts of attacks did the group orchestrate?
1: So the Red Army Faction's basic idea was to bring down the capitalist, in their interpretation, fascist system of West Germany. They did have a little bit of a point because, of course, the West German government, economic and legal system was not completely denazified. So the Allies, after the end of the Second World War, understood that they have to have some administrators that used to work for the National Socialists continue to work for the functioning of the state. So they had a point that this was still in the early 60s, a government, economic and legal system that was penetrated by a lot of quite prominent Nazis. However, they took that one step further and they thought by targeting high-ranking members of the German political scene of the major German companies, they would be able to bring up an internal revolution in Germany and then bring down the system. That made them so attractive as pawns for the Soviet Union, who essentially saw an opportunity and took it for undermining the stability in the key front state of the Cold War, West Germany.
0: Yeah, which is interesting because the support Daniela Cleto experienced in the courtroom today suggests that history views this group and its actions in a more favorable light.
1: Yeah, I mean, this is unfortunately still the case that left-wing extremism is not in the public perception seen as reprehensible as right-wing extremism, which is seen as reprehensible for very good historical reasons in Germany. Left-wing extremism is still seen, although it does the same thing, still seem somewhat acceptable to some parts of society. And there seems to be a bit more tolerant. I don't think any court would have accepted any kind of expressions of support if this would have been a right-wing extremist terrorist in front of the court, but they accepted it in the case of Daniela Kletta.
0: As you said, Hans, Kletta was part of the final generation of the Red Army faction. It's effectively in the dustbin today, but German intelligence service says the threat level from far-left extremist groups is high right now. What sort of threats and attacks are they seeing?
1: So first of all, we do have a continuous stream of left-wing and extremist violence against key infrastructure. There was attacks on a Tesla factory outside Berlin. There were attacks against technology park, essentially trying to attack new industry with the argument that this new industry is essentially destroying the environment. However, you had then a very serious attack against the electricity system in Berlin at the end of last year, beginning of this year, so end of December, beginning of January, where Berlin, parts of Berlin, lost power for about 5 days because they disrupted and destroyed a key power line that was crossing a bridge in Berlin. So that's one part, the large-scale infrastructure attacks. The other part, of course, is what I already described, the beginning and more systematic attacking of violence against individuals, be it right-wing extremists or be it representatives of the state, i.e. policemen.
0: Would you call this left-wing fascism, or is it more kind of like what Extinction Rebellion is doing, nonviolent, international, decentralized civil disobedience?
1: There's nothing nonviolent in the violence of left-wing extremists. So blowing up the power supply line for a significant part of Berlin is anything but nonviolent. Trying to and nearly succeeding to murder right-wing extremists is attempted murder. So it actually is quite violent. This is not your normal people being concerned about the environment or the future of the country. These are violent elements. There are not as many, luckily, as there are right-wing, violence-oriented right-wing extremists or violence-oriented Islamists in Germany. But those who are violence-oriented are no less dangerous than the others.
0: Hans, what interests you most about this case of Daniela Kletta and her sentence?
1: I mean, from my perspective, it's really important for the German system to show that you cannot, whatever your reasons are, commit crimes in Germany. And even if it takes a long time, the system will eventually get you. It highlights one more time the fact that left-wing extremism has violent aspects. But as far as Daniela Kletta is concerned, she's just an old criminal. That's all she is. That's all she ever was.
0: Hans Jakob Schindler is the senior director of the Counter-Extremism Project in Berlin.

0: This is The World. I'm Carolyn Beeler. It's being called Ireland's George Floyd moment over the death of a man detained by security guards, a death captured on video. Eve Sakili came to Ireland from the Democratic Republic of Congo, and what people saw in that video has raised questions about both race and the treatment of migrants in Ireland. The World's Europe correspondent Orla Berry has our story. It begins with sound from that video.
1: In a five-minute video taken by a passerby, security guards can be seen pinning Eve Sakili to the ground on a busy shopping street in Dublin. Sakili cries out a number of times. Two of the men in dark suits push his face to the ground, and one appears to kneel on Sakila's head or neck for a few seconds. Dozens of people are standing around watching. Near the end of the video, Sakili stops moving. Later that day, he's pronounced dead at a nearby hospital. The incident has sparked outrage and protests.
2: What was his name?
3: Sakili.
2: What was his name?
3: Sakili.
2: What was his name?
1: Late last week, hundreds gathered outside the Irish Parliament building in Dublin, with speakers including Susie Tanzia of Congolese Community Ireland.
4: What scares many of us most is that we keep thinking this could have been any of our children, any of our brothers, any of our loved ones.
1: Eve Sakili was born in the DRC but grew up in Dublin and Galway. David Kaliba, who was at the protest, says he knew Sakili.
5: Eve was a shy person, was kind, and he studied IT, and then he ended up with being with friends and then started struggling. You know what happened in life.
1: A lawyer for Sakila's family said Eve had been homeless and had issues with drug addiction. But Eabun Joseph, Ireland's special rapporteur on racial equality, says none of that is relevant to how he died.
6: Honestly, if we killed everybody who was shoplifting, Ireland would be empty. I've never shoplifted, but there are so many people who do it. So we're not saying it's right, but we're saying that there is a cause of law.
1: Joseph was at those demonstrations outside the Parliament building too.
6: You know, people were grieving because I think etched in our memory, etched in our minds was the footage that we saw. The picture of how he died just comes back into people's minds, you know. Like, it was traumatic, like totally traumatizing for me.
1: Unlike George Floyd, Sakili was restrained by store security guards, not police officers. But Joseph says the fact the whole incident was caught on camera in front of a crowd felt eerily familiar.
6: There were people around. There were people around. Nobody said stop. Are we so desensitized that, you know, we can actually watch like human beings' life, you know, being taken and we can't say anything? Where is our humanity? What's happening? What's happening?
1: Police say a post-mortem into Sakila's death has proven inconclusive, and an investigation is underway. Yemi Adenuga, the first elected black female public representative in Ireland, is calling for an independent investigation.
7: Look, in 2024, there were over 4,800 shoplifting incidents in Ireland. Not one of those people lost their lives before reaching a Garda station. So why did Eve Sakili have to die?
1: It's not that she doesn't trust the police to do a fair investigation, Adenuga says. She just wants a second opinion. And maybe a third one. Racism and anti-migrant rhetoric have become normalised, she says. I ask her how often she experiences racism as a well-known political figure in Ireland.
7: Over and over and over and over and over again, it's become a constant part of my life and the work that I do.
1: And the problem, Adenuga says, goes right to the top of Ireland's political circles.
8: The ones I worry about are the Africans.
1: The ones I worry about are the Africans. That's former Irish Prime Minister Bertie Ahern speaking while out canvassing in Dublin a few weeks ago. He was secretly recorded by a voter whose front door he'd called to.
9: Yeah, hi.
8: I don't agree with you on the Africans. We, you know, we can't be taking in people from the Congo and all these places.
9: Yeah.
8: I think there's too many of them.
1: Ahern is a member of Fianna Fáil, one of the two parties that make up Ireland's coalition government. A few days later, he retracted his comments and complained he was being recorded without his knowledge. Ireland still stands out in Europe as one of the few countries without a far-right party in Parliament. But migration experts say that doesn't mean anti-immigrant rhetoric isn't gradually becoming part of the mainstream political debate.
10: I think that some of those political parties in the past may have felt that it wasn't acceptable to express some of the anti-migration sentiments that they now seem to be expressing much more clearly.
1: Mary Gilmartin, a professor at Maynooth University, says the anti-immigrant shift happening across Europe is probably influencing Irish lawmakers too. And like elsewhere, she says, some politicians see this rhetoric as a way to win votes. But Irish voters don't necessarily share those views. In a special parliamentary election in Dublin last weekend, voters overwhelmingly rejected those candidates who campaigned mainly on anti-immigrant issues.
10: The person who was elected is very strongly pro-integration and pro-migrant in his local community.
1: Local councillor Yemi Adenuga tells me despite all the racism she has faced, she has no intention of stepping down from her political role.
7: I'm a Black Irish woman. I love this country. I have served this country. I have raised my children in this country. And I want this country to succeed in every way, shape and form. And I will continue to do whatever it takes to make this country succeed.
1: And that includes seeking justice for Eve Sakila and his family, she says, so that his death is not completely in vain. For The World, I'm Orla Barry.

0: And now let's catch you up on a few things you might have missed.
1: We have yet another reason to be concerned about climate change. Turns out it's making bacteria more resistant to antibiotics. That's according to a new study published in The Lancet. Rates of antibiotic-resistant salmonella have gone up since 1940, and researchers have now linked that increase to higher temperatures. The study does say, though, that excessive use of antibiotics is still the main driver of drug resistance in bacteria.
0: Five men in a group of seven who went missing last week in Laos have been found. They had ventured into a cave looking for gold and to hunt wildlife. Heavy rains and flooding blocked the way out, trapping them inside. The five who were found a week later were alive and mostly healthy, albeit dehydrated. Two members of the group are still missing.
1: And in Italy, a hotel's refusal to serve tap water made it all the way to the country's highest court. A customer requested tap water with her dinner, but was told that if she wanted water, she'd need to pay 7 euros, a little over $8, for a bottle of mineral water. The woman sued, arguing that access to tap water is a universal human right. The court has dismissed the case, saying Italian law does not require hotels to serve tap water.
0: And those are a few things you might have missed. 2 years ago, one of Spain's richest men fell off a mountain and died. At the time, police called it an accident. Now they've changed their minds. Isaac Ondic, the founder and owner of the clothing store empire Mango, had been out hiking with his son that fateful day. That son, Jonathan Ondic, has been charged for his father's death. He says he's innocent. The World's Jerry Haddon reports from the Spanish town of Cobaito.
2: 71-year-old Isaac Ondic fell from a trail high up on this rugged mountain called Montserrat. At the trailhead on a recent weekday, there's no one around except for a woman walking her little dog.
3: Perdona, para...

0: yes, and it smells worse and looks worse, you know. And the passenger door doesn't open, it was locked. And then, okay, but this is, I have only one question. He looked at him and me and he said, ask this guy, he got a car. And I said, yes, I have a little car. He said, okay, show me the city. I never been here before. I can't wait.
1: So Sandoval drove Dizzy around Havana playing the chauffeur. Dizzy had no idea Sandoval even played trumpet. But later that evening at a jam session, Dizzy found out.
0: I was backstage there, warming up a little bit when Dizzy arrived. And then he looked at me and opened his eyes and dropped his chin, you know, opened his mouth like this. Say, I'm sorry, my French, but he said, what the hell my driver is doing with the trumpet? And somebody said, no, he's a trumpet player. Dizzy said, hell no, he's my driver. And, you know, I knew, of course, a bunch of his licks and phrases and things and his tunes or whatever. And he was laughing and laughing and laughing because later on he confessed, he said, man, I weren't expecting to hear a good piano player, a good saxophone player, a good trumpet player over here. I was expecting, of course, to hear some good percussionists and things like that and good dancers and singers or whatever. But to be honest, I weren't prepared to hear a good trumpet player over here. And then he come back to New York and started to talk to everybody. This really put us in the map, to be honest. We never going to say enough or be grateful enough for what he did for all of us.
1: But Dizzy also helped out Arturo Sandoval in one other major way. In 1990, Sandoval and his family were fed up with Cuba. They wanted out. At the time, Sandoval was on tour with the Dizzy Gillespie Orchestra in Europe. Sandoval's wife and son were laying low in London. Somehow, Cuban authorities suspected something was brewing, and they figured they'd track down Sandoval's wife and son first. Late one night, Sandoval had a brief, tearful conversation with his wife and realized he was going to have to act fast. He and Dizzy were at their hotel on a tour date in Greece, and he called Dizzy's room.
0: I wake him up. That was one something in the morning. I said, Dizzy, I'm sorry to wake you up, but I need to talk to you. Then I went to his room. I explained him the whole situation. And then he was, you know, almost sleepy, almost awake. And I said, great, get my wallet there. I got a business card there that I'm going to use it now. And then a few months before, Dizzy was in the Air Force One.
1: Presidential plane.
0: Yes, sir. Mm. And then a group of people, important people, included the vice president. At that time, it was Dan Quayle.
1: Dan Quayle,
0: yeah,
1: right.
0: Yeah, all those people gave Dizzy the business card. I said, Mr. Gillespie.
1: Incredible, even the vice president. Here, I'm the vice president. Here's my card.
0: Yes, sir. And I say, Dizzy, if you ever need us for anything, don't hesitate. This is our car. And then everybody, I said, and Dizzy told me, oh, give me my wallet. I got a bunch of cards there. I'm going to use one of those. And then that is very true. And he called the White House. And then I think it was a general or colonel or something. I can't remember exactly. He talked to me and asked me a bunch of questions. I said, what is the problem? And explained everything. And I said, my preoccupation, my biggest worry is my wife and son there in London. And he said, give me your address. I'm going to send a car right away there and pick them up and bring them into the embassy in London. They're going to be safe there. Mm. And later on, he said, okay, the American ambassador in Rome going to call you in a few minutes. And they wake him up in the middle of the night. And then a gentleman called me and said, okay, jump in a plane and come to Rome. I'm going to wait for you there. When I get to Rome, three people from the Italian Cuban embassy, they were waiting for me in the airport. But thanks God, the stewardess came to me and they said, Mr. Sandoval, stay in your seat. Don't get off the plane.
1: Wow.
0: A couple of police officers from Italy get me and put me down. And when I was going downstairs, the official car from the American embassy pulled over and picked me up and drove me straight to the embassy. And those people was waiting for me in the airport.
1: A close call. It's been 10 years since that conversation with Arturo Sandoval. Now he's getting ready to tour the U.S. with his new album, Sangu. Sounds like Cuba is still in

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1: I'm Marco Werman. We'll see you right back here tomorrow.

0: That was The World from PRX. The program was recorded earlier in the day.
1: This is Asian View from NHK World Japan. I'm Keiko Kitagawa. Malaysia will ban young people from using social media starting June 1st. The move is part of a push to protect children from harmful online content. The new system is aimed at preventing anyone under the age of 16 from creating social media accounts. Operators will be required to implement age verification. That includes checking official documents such as passports. The new rule will also require licensed operators to have systems to detect and remove harmful content. Malaysia's ban comes after Australia, Indonesia, and some European countries introduced similar restrictions. South Korea's defense ministry has unveiled a plan to develop nuclear-powered submarines. The aim is for the first one to be launched in the mid-2030s. Ministry officials say the vessels will play a key role in responding to submarine-based nuclear and missile threats by North Korea. South Korean President Lee Jae-myung said his country needs to take responsibility for defending its national security. He told relevant government officers to continue preparations for acquiring nuclear submarines. Japan will spend billions of dollars to ease household energy costs this summer. This reflects a jump in fuel prices due to the Iran conflict. The government approved the move on Tuesday. It will spend about $3.2 billion to help people pay their electricity and gas bills from July to September. Officials say this will enable an average household to cut its spending on gas and electricity by about $31 over the 3 months. We are broadcasting from NHK in Tokyo.
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6: From CBC News, the world is sour. I'm Neil Kumar. The U.S. military has carried out another round of drone strikes on Iran. The attacks were on a military site in the port city of Bandar Abbas near the Strait of Hormuz. According to U.S. officials, the site posed a threat to U.S. forces and commercial traffic. Military analyst Beth Sanner tells CNN the ceasefire is still considered to be holding.
7: I think it is still on. I mean, you can make a definition of this as defensive or, you know, just in terms of the threat to shipping that you need to do this kind of activity.
6: According to Iran's Islamic Revolutionary Guard Corps, they launched an attack targeting an American airbase hours before the U.S. strikes. The federal NDP is pushing the Carney government to remove a controversial section of the labor code that's been used by Ottawa to force workers back on the job. As Kate McKenna reports, a debate took place last night over Winnipeg MP's private members bill.
8: It is totally unacceptable that the Liberals have continuously used their go-to-strike-breaking tool of 107 to undermine workers' chartered, protected right to strike.
9: Winnipeg Centre MP Leah Gazan was flanked by Labour leaders ahead of debate in the House of Commons over her private members' bill, which seeks to remove a tool used by Ottawa to end strikes. Section 107 gives the Labour Minister discretionary power to intervene in labour disputes. The NDP and unions have argued that by using Section 107, the federal government is undermining bargaining rights. Gazan's bill is not likely to pass into law, given the Liberals hold a majority in the House of Commons. But it comes at a time when the federal government is considering changing the labor code, including reviewing Section 107. But unions say they're worried Ottawa wants to strengthen its power, not weaken it. Kate McKenna, CBC News, Ottawa.
6: In British Columbia, a massive fire has taken place in southern Penticton, where the flames can be seen as far as the Okanagan Falls. Mercy crews responded to the blaze just after 10 p.m. local time last night. It happened at the site of the former David Camp Estate and future long-term care facility. The Channel Park was currently closed in both directions. There's no word on any injuries at this time. Newfoundland and Labrador is declaring gender-based violence as an epidemic. It's the latest province to do so. The CBC's Laura Howells tells us what it means and what people are hoping will change.
10: I'm officially declaring gender-based violence an epidemic in Newfoundland and Labrador.
11: Women and Gender Equality Minister Lila Evans announcing the epidemic and a task force to address gender-based violence, a problem she says is widespread and getting worse. Court sentencings in just the past week drive it home. Dean Penny found guilty of murdering his estranged wife, Jennifer Hillier Penny, a man who killed his grandmother, and a teenage boy who murdered the woman he called his nan. Newfoundland and Labrador is the latest province to declare an epidemic, following British Columbia and New Brunswick last year. Nova Scotia was the first to make the declaration in 2024, where advocates say there's been positive change in some areas, like more paid leave for people fleeing abuse. The Newfoundland and Labrador government says it wants this province to see a shift in the right direction soon. Laura Howell, CBC News, St. John's.
6: The Montreal Canadiens are now on the brink of elimination in the NHL Eastern Conference Finals following a loss to the Carolina Hurricanes in Game 4. As Alexander Silberman reports, the Habs are now down 3-1 in the series.
12: Well, it was a very disappointing and discouraging night for Canadiens fans, with the team suffering crushing 4-0 shutout here at home against the Carolina Hurricanes. The Hurricanes starting off strong with 3 goals in less than 3 minutes from the get-go in the first period and hanging on and continuing to dominate control over the puck. As a result of tonight's game, the Hurricanes are now leading this series 3-1, and the Canadiens are now back on the road, set to take on Carolina in what could be the end of their playoff run, depending on the results, on Friday. Alexander Silberman, CBC News, Montreal.
6: And that is the World This Hour. For CBC News, I'm Neil Kumar.

0: I'm Saroja Coelho, and you're listening to CBC Radio 1. 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
1: Okay, so Maximum Pleasure Guaranteed is this new show that's getting a lot of buzz. It centers on Paula, played by Canadian actor Tatiana Maslany, and the web she encounters after getting blackmailed by her favorite sex cam worker. It's being called her most provocative role yet. I'm Emil Niazi, sitting in for Elamin Abdel Mahmoud. This is Commotion. Rad Simon Pillay and CT Jones have seen the series, and they are here with me now. Hey, welcome to the show.
2: Hello.
3: Morning.
1: Let's start right here.
4: This could be fake. A scam.
5: Hello? They kidnapped me. They're gonna kill me.
6: I know it's a scam.
7: We know everything. Your job. Your ex. Your daughter. We can destroy your life.
6: What do I do?
8: You're asking us?
1: I mean, heart palpitations just watching that trailer. I'm still recovering, honestly. I caught up again on the show last night. That's a bit of the trailer to the new dark comedy thriller, Maximum Pleasure Guaranteed. It airs on Apple TV. Now, Rad, I gave a very brief synopsis of the trailer off the top, but tell us, what do we need to know about this series?
2: Yeah, I mean, I think it's, just right off the top, when you say dark comedic thriller, like, that's a lot of things,
1: yeah,
2: right, that this show is. And this show is about a lot of things. And it's about a lot of things that happened to this woman named Paula, played by Tatiana Maslany. Because, I mean, you know, she's a woman hanging on to the hurricane that is her life, right? She is a recent divorcee, trying to set herself up in a new apartment. She's the mother trying to be a soccer coach to her young child.
1: Mm-hmm.
2: She has a thankless job as a copy editor, and so her life is a whirlwind. And she's also, by the way, in a custody battle with her ex-husband, who has these really high-priced lawyers trying to make her out to be an unfit mother, right? And so, you know, amidst all of that, like, the only kind of time she has for any kind of intimacy are these scheduled appointments with a cam boy. But then that cam boy ends up roping her into a blackmail scam that then, you know, racks up a body count.
1: Yeah, it's one of those things where you can see the train wreck happening and you can't stop it, but you're like, you know, I don't know about you guys, but I was screaming at my TV quite a bit. CT, you've watched a lot of the series so far. What's your initial reaction of what you've seen?
3: Well, I was absolutely hooked from the first episode. I mean, the messy kind of idealism and ultimate failures that are inherent to motherhood, that's something that I really love to see explored in mm-hmm. TV and film and books. And this immediately takes on that task from such a specific and interesting angle that, like, clicking next episode for me, I was like, no brainer. Mm-hmm. Let's go. Let's keep watching.
1: Yeah, I love, like, as a mom, I was like, this is such a refreshing, even though it's, you know, obviously very exaggerated, but just nice to see a sort of subversive take on mothers that, you know, brings up a lot of emotions all of us feel. So I'm glad you brought that up. Rad, you know, we talked about a Canadian actor, Tatiana Maslany, and just sort of how she's been perceived in this role. And I know you spoke with her recently. So tell us, how does she play as the lead here?
2: I mean, look, like, I think the reason that this show works so well is because of Tatiana Maslany, and it's because of her performance. Because, mm-hmm. like, you know, this show has some ridiculous twists, especially
1: yeah.
2: if you get, when you get further down the season, it just gets more and more ridiculous. But never mind the mechanics of the plot. Like, Tatiana Maslany makes it work because of her performance. Her performance is always hanging on to some emotional honesty. Like, the chaos of the plot just works because of the chaos of her emotions that wrap you in. I mean, and, you know, that's the kind of thing you expect from Tatiana Maslany. I mean, if you know her work, if you've seen her throughout all of these ages, like, you know, she is a big performer. She's not the kind of actress that, I mean, she said this in the previous interview with me once before, like, she's not trying to play it cool, like, mm-hmm. not trying to do, like, nuanced, simmering emotions. She goes big. She goes Gina Rowlands big. Mm-hmm. So she has these big enveloping performances that feel like it's like a bear hug bringing you in. So that's part of what makes this work. Also, you know, when you think of the chaos of this show, the chaos, the tempo of this show, like, that is, like, Maslany energy. Because it's, like, the way that, you know, you got, like, horror horror and comedy and drama all playing out in the same scene, sometimes at the same times. It's like there's very few actors that could play all those notes one after the other or at the same time as she does. So that is, you know, that's kind of a big kind of part of the appeal of the show. And, you know, it's interesting to me that this show has a lot of people thinking back to Orphan Black. You know, mm-hmm. she won her Emmy for Orphan Black 10 years ago. And if you remember in Orphan Black, like it was like such a remarkable performance because she was playing multiple characters, all these different clones, and she was giving all those different clones a distinct personality. And it's interesting that this show is reminding people of the energy of that show. And I think it's because she's only playing one character, but as a mother who was pulled in all sorts of different directions, who has to play all these different roles, who has to be all these different things to different people, mm-hmm. like she's capturing that energy once again.
1: Yes, that's so true. And yet, like, it always felt, yeah, like you mentioned, grounded in this emotion and reality where you weren't as absurd as some of these things that happened to her are. You always feel like this is a real woman. And I'm glad you brought up Gina Rowlands, because I always felt like I was watching a woman on the verge of a breakdown.
2: Yes.
1: CT, you know, Rad mentioned chaos quite a bit. And there is this sort of chaos embedded in this character. You know, her ex-husband calls her erratic many times. And it has some people just rooting for this character, really hoping that she gets everything that she wants at the end. But it also has a lot of people frustrated with her, like, decision-making skills. Where do you land on this kind of debate that people are having about Paula character so far?
3: I totally get the frustration. It's something that I experience myself, but it's also why I love her character. For people who are kind of on the fence of watching it, one of the things that I love so much about the show is that it is a physical but also auditory pressure cooker, mm-hmm. right? She's not just trying to handle her kid. She has the physical sounds of her phone ringing, this scam happening, cops trying to talk to her. Her child's like, where's my cleats, mom? Her ex-husband won't stop yapping.
1: Yeah.
3: And so when you add all of that together, you see a character who is trying to push the chaos down, inevitably fail in some way. And I feel like it's a really realistic take on the idea of like fight or flight. Like her character does not necessarily want to make the wrong decision, but when all of these external forces are pushing in on her, something breaks. And sometimes it's a break in the personal sphere. Sometimes it's a break in the professional sphere. Sometimes she's like, I don't know what to do. And she just ends up yelling. And I think it's really true to what you would do when you're under that level of stress. Like, and I imagine moms feel that all of the time when you're like, I assume it's like the equivalent of a child coming downstairs at 10 p.m. and being like, do you have poster board for my project that's mm-hmm. due tomorrow? Mm-hmm. And you're like, what project? I've never heard of that. But also you're being scammed by a cam boy while the child's asking you for, like, you know, paper and pencil and Sharpies. And you're like, I can't handle this.
1: Yeah, that would be quite the pressure cooker indeed. You know, Rad, we've mentioned the ex-husband and the daughter, and there's some great characters that worked. Talk to us a bit about the supporting cast, who they are, and some of the praise that they've also been getting.
2: Yeah, I mean, there's an incredible supporting cast. I mean, a lot of people love Murray Bartlett in this, who you might know from The White Lotus, and he's kind of playing the cold-blooded killer in this, and he's playing him deliciously.
1: Mm-hmm.
2: I really love the two co-workers, played by Kiara Goldberg, and I think the other guy's name is Danny Hall. But, like, they are so fun. I would think what I love about them is that they, just like the vibe of the show, they keep you on your toes. Like, they do things as the series goes on, where you, like, you wouldn't necessarily expect that from these characters. And again, it's anchored to a sort of emotional truth that totally works. They don't necessarily live in Paula's shadow. Like, they could exist, they are the leads of their own stories, which is, I think, fabulous. And then, like, you know, most of all, Dolly de Leon as the detective in this. You might remember Dolly de Leon from Triangle of Sadness as the server who becomes the tyrannical boss on an island where everyone's stranded. Like, so it's the same. Dolly de Leon comes from that to this, where she's playing the lead detective, and she's just bringing you that Filipina auntie energy, like, to this
1: she's
2: role.
1: So
2: like,
1: good. She's so good.
2: Yeah, I mean, you know, we were speaking about the chaos and the things we can't believe. It's so great to have her have that no-nonsense Filipina auntie energy when she's looking at Paula's like, what are you doing? Right? Like, what is this? Like, yeah. So, you know, and again, like, having her play the lead detective, that's just one of the many unexpected joys of this show.
1: And you got to mention the ex-husband played by,
2: Jake Johnson.
1: Know, yes. Nick from New Girl, giving a very different energy in this.
2: And he has some surprising turns as well, as the show goes along, emotional turns that I think I actually bought.
1: That's good, because I'm really hating him so far where I'm at. You know, CT, obviously sex work plays a really central role in Maximum Pleasure Guaranteed. And I'm curious what you make of the portrayal of sex workers in this show, because it's very different from what I think I'm used to seeing.
3: Yeah, it's definitely not one note. One of the things that I'm always thinking about when I consume content or, you know, TV or film about sex workers is the idea of the job being presented as inherently problematic or evil. And so when you hear a show that's like thriller, crime, dark comedy, and sex work, I think my initial reaction, I was like, oh no, yeah. I hope they're not mean. But instead, what you get from this series is kind of like this messy portrayal where you're presented with these scammer cam boys who you're like, these are not how normal sex workers are. Like, there's one, something fundamentally wrong with them. And two, it creates this kind of like delicious additive to already the chaos that's going on in Tatiana's character's life. And I also think in terms of culture, as we see more series be more open to having sex work be a part of people's lives and characters, and one, not having it define them, and two, not having it bring an inherent level of shame, you get to have these portrayals where you're like, okay, this person is not trying to represent all sex workers. This character is not saying that like the idea of sex work is dirty or filthy. This character just happens to be a sex worker who's an idiot, who's a cam boy, who immediately makes this mother's life terrible.
1: Yeah. And also, I you know, to see like who's on the other side of the camera. So it's not, you know, usually we get a sort of sweaty dude, but this is like a mother who's just lonely and yearning for a connection. And so it was nice to also see that the other side, I thought. We got to keep it moving, but Rad, the show's already gotten the green light for a second series. So I'm curious, if you are just starting the show, do you feel it delivers what it's sort of promising?
2: Absolutely. I mean, I think, you know, when, I mean, maybe, I think I like a lot of the reviews where they're like, I don't know if this is maximum pleasure. Yeah. It's certainly pleasurable, you know? And the thing is, like, in terms of just like, you know, guilty pleasure, like that is exactly what this show gave me. It gave me the kind of fun and kind of a riveting watch and kind of a lightness that I haven't really felt. That, you know, I don't know how to explain it, but the very specific pleasures and satisfaction that this show gave me harkens back to Big Little Lies. There's something about its combination of lightness, of like motherly themes, of like a guilty pleasure, crime in the middle of it all. Like, that's the joy that this show gave me. I don't know that I needed a second season, but I'm still going to be tuned in for it.
1: Okay, interesting. CT, what are your thoughts on the second season? Because Big Little Lies definitely did not need a second season. It could have just closed.
3: Well, I personally feel like we've lost the plot when it comes to limited series, but I'm never going to complain about seeing Tatiana on my screen more. So I'll let it pass because it's her, and I hope that they deliver. But the first season, absolutely, I'm there for.
1: Yeah, yeah, agreed. Although, truth be told, these types of shows, they stress me out too much. Like, you know what I mean? We got three kids. I have enough chaos in my life. All right, we got to leave it there. Thank you both so much for chiming in on this series.
2: Thanks for having us.
3: Thanks for having me.
1: Rad Simon-Pillay is a freelance film critic based in Toronto, and CT Jones writes about internet and pop culture for Rolling Stone. 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

0: That's Olivia Rodrigo performing her new single, Drop Dead, in Barcelona earlier this month. And clips of that show have been getting a lot of reaction online, not because of what she's singing, but because of what she is wearing. In the video, we see her dancing around in a baby doll dress. And I want to say, like, dress is kind of generous. Like, there's bloomers involved, so it's up for debate. But the baby doll dress was a very popular feminist fashion statement in the 90s. Think Courtney Love. But a lot of people see Olivia's dress as being inappropriate for the current moment. Brittany Spanos wrote about the baby doll culture wars in The Cut. Welcome to the show, Brittany.
1: Thank you for having me.
0: Okay, so we know Olivia has a new album coming out next month called You Seem Pretty Sad for a Girl So in Love. And all of the sort of promotional stuff we've seen so far has this this look. Can you just sort of describe the aesthetic for anyone who hasn't seen it?
1: Yeah, I mean, so far we've only seen two videos from this rollout, and they've all sort of, everything's sort of geared towards a very vintage style. You know, in the Drop Dead video, she's kind of flouncing around Versailles in this very Sofia Coppola-esque moment directed by Petra Collins, who is very much known for this kind of vintage filter to very like modern girlhood. You know, she's wearing a Jane Birkin dress from a movie that in the late 60s, you know, it's very 60s, 70s vintage. And of course, the baby doll dress is a little bit entrenched into that, but we mostly know it from the resurgence in the 90s through grunge and through that aesthetic, which is also very important to Olivia Rodrigo and her music. And those are some big influences on her, like the 90s Riot Girl sort of empowered rock movement of that era.
0: Yeah. I mean, you mentioned like, you know, this idea of it feeling, you know, not new necessarily, you know, pop stars, especially, you know, women have always been scrutinized for their looks and sort of their outfits. What's the reaction you're seeing amongst the fandom to what Olivia's wearing here?
1: Yeah, I mean, you know, I've noticed increasingly over the years with the internet and with how everything works is that anything a pop girl specifically does is going to create this really intense sort of scrutinization and backlash that goes beyond just kind of media criticism and gets into the weeds of even their fandom having really strong opinions of what they should or shouldn't do or how they should or shouldn't present themselves. And, you know, I think for Olivia specifically, it's not something she's necessarily experienced in her career before because her first two albums and the aesthetic that came with them were very similar. They, you know, kind of built a larger world around her because she was such the rock pop girl, and that was sort of the aesthetic she was fitting into. She did often kind of go for, she started to kind of mature her look a little bit more as she, of course, got older and was no longer a teenager. But this was the first real step out of it, and super hyper femme in a way that her looks haven't been in the past. You know, it's the very floral, very pretty, very pink. There's a lot of that going on with how she's being presented. Of course, the baby doll dress structure and the structure of a lot of the dresses and items that she's wearing are much more hyper-feminized than the past clothes that she would usually gear towards in an album rollout. So obviously that comes with its own baggage of how the internet perceives it. And, you know, it's been very fascinating to see how it's kind of always kind of grows out of proportion on the internet with how people are reacting to how an adult woman is dressing herself.
0: Yeah. Well, I mean, you know, I mentioned that this is not the first time we've seen a major rock star play with the baby doll aesthetic. And certainly if you are my age or older, this is the first person that comes to mind.

0: from 1994. That is the Queen, Courtney Love, and her band Hole with the song Miss World. So, Brittany, you know, I mean, if you can see the video, there is obviously, yes, a baby doll dress, but the lipstick is smeared. There's combat boots on. The hair is messy and dirty. So talk to me about, you know, the symbolism behind that era and their baby doll dresses and kind of how it became a staple for Gen X girls in the 90s.
1: Yeah, I mean, the rock girls of the 90s, specifically from the feminist rock movements, especially grunge and Riot Girl, I'm thinking Hole and, of course, Babes in Toyland were also part of this look, and Bikini Kill kind of toyed with it here and there. But the entire idea was really shaking up the idea of the patriarchal sense of what femininity is. This look was called Kinder Whore.
0: Yep.
1: It was the idea of wearing a baby doll dress, which had been sort of this, you know, kind of sexy sort of lingerie and pajama look from the 40s, and match that with something messier and something, you know, a little dirtier and more feral. So they would wear, like you said, the red lipstick. Their hair was sort of this really bleached out, messy blonde look. The Doc Martens, and notably Olivia in her Barcelona performance, also pairs her baby doll dress and bloomers with Doc Martens, which is obviously very clearly an homage to this very specific way of wearing it. But, you know, it was sort of meant to analyze and complicate the idea of what this hyper-feminine look can do and what it can mean. And because also the music itself that they were singing was so angry and so so empowered and so strong and so ferocious, you know, they're howling in their music. They're wearing these like flouncy dresses and they're howling on stage and smearing their lipstick all over themselves and smashing their guitars. You know, it's a very big dichotomy of these two facets of womanhood.
0: Yeah, exactly. I mean, I always found that the tension there between the sort of softness and femininity of the dress paired with, yes, the grunge aesthetic, and but also the hardness of the music and who it was geared for. You know, it was for us girlies. It was about, you know, subverting the male gaze. So I wonder, you know, does a look that is then on Olivia so hyper feminine have that same rebellious edge?
1: You know, it's funny because it's one of those things where the song that she's specifically performing that went viral in the video, she's singing Brutal, which is where's my teenage dream? It's a very kind of angry at sort of the complexity of being a teen girl in this specific era. And it felt like so perfectly paired with that, even more so than it does with this album rollout that is so much about a relationship breakdown and these sort of the songs that are kind of the mix of the love song of Drop Dead and the kind of heartbreak song of The Cure, the recent single that just came out. So, you know, it's very kind of complicated where it kind of does fit some parts of her career music. And then this, I feel like, is where it gets a little bit more muddled in terms of how it matches up with it. So the message is a little less clear because it is being paired as well with these very kind of vintagey, flouncy, like 60s, 70s looks.
0: Yeah. I want to just go back to the reaction and a lot of it being negative. You know, what specifically are people saying and finding problematic or wrong about the way that she's dressed?
1: Yeah, I mean, you know, I think there's a mix of things happening. There's two kind of generational sides I sort of see of the discourse. And the one that I find most compelling and most, I have more empathy for how they're perceiving it, is from the younger fans or people online who are reacting to this. I think we are experiencing a generation that has come of age post Me Too in the wake of the Epstein files. They have been taught that, yes, there are actually people in power who take advantage of young people, specifically young girls. And, you know, that there's a fear of the sexualization of it. There's a fear of how power can, you know, can take advantage of someone who might be in a vulnerable position. And, you know, they have this relationship with the name baby doll, which of course is not, it's, the dress is not actually made for children. It wasn't originally made for children. It's a name that the woman who created the dress actually had a lot of problems with it being called that. But, you know, there's a lot of loadedness to that term. We're seeing how there are constant conversations about age gap relationships, even when two people are consenting adults. There's a lot of the conversation about, you know, how young women are dressing and how they are presenting themselves to a young audience, even though Olivia herself is 23 years old and necessarily shouldn't have to be constantly responsible for the idea that there might be a 5-year-old who listens to her music, but also right. It's a sort of complicated exchange. So I do have a lot of empathy for that side of it, mm-hmm. but there is also the conservative fearmongers who are pushing the narrative even further and, kind of go into the conspiracy element of it. The idea of the pedophile rings in the entertainment industry and all of that, that sort of kind of makes it a little bit messier online. And, you know, just the way that X and a lot of social media platforms work now, where disinformation spreads so fast and anger cycles spread so fast, and it becomes just this whole pot that's being stirred constantly.
0: Yeah. I mean, and there's also discourse in the middle about just like what it means to present this very cleaned up aesthetic with no context about, mm-hmm. you know, the Riot Girl era and what that was about. But I mean, I could honestly talk about this with you forever, but unfortunately I have to leave it there. Thank you so much for being on the show with us today.
1: Thank you for having me.
0: Brittany Spanos is a freelance music journalist in New York. You can read her writing on Olivia Rodrigo in The Cut. She's also the publisher of the Britpop newsletter on Substack. Olivia's new album, You Seem Pretty Sad for a Girl So in Love, is out June 12th. And that's it for the podcast today. Thank you so much for being here. I'm Emil Niazi, sitting in for El Amin Abdel Mahmoud. I'll see you tomorrow. Thanks for listening.

0: Good evening. I'm Saroja Coelho. 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
1: 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This week, we're listening to episode 2 of Split Screen, Bachelor of Buckingham Palace. It's a look back at the 2014 reality show, I Wanna Marry Harry, where 12 American women were led to believe they were competing to marry Prince Harry. In reality, they were going on dates with a guy who just kind of looked like him. Last week, we heard about how the contestants first encountered their Prince Charming. But whose idea was this whole thing? And how did they manage to pull it off? This is episode 2, Fever Dream.
2: So I've just parked on my bike in central London because I'm about to speak to Danny Fenton. He is the creator of I Wanna Marry Harry. He thought up the show and put it on TV. I'm quite nervous.
3: When I originally reach out to Danny about this interview, I expect him to be difficult to get hold of. But to my surprise, after only a little back and forth, he agrees to meet. As I arrive at the studio, Danny is already here, sat comfortably in front of the mic. He seems relaxed and friendly, though this does not help to settle my nerves. Why is he so calm? Is it because he's used to tough questions about his work? Or because he doesn't think this show is anything he needs to worry about? Probably more for my own sake than Danny's. I start off gently.
2: What were you doing sort of in 2013, 2014, in that time before the show came about?
4: I was still running Zigzag Productions, which I'm the CEO and founder of. And we had had a history of being cheeky, irreverent, and doing surprising shows. Most famously, we did The Real 40-Year-Old Virgin, which was following somebody who lost their virginity at 40. We'd say that we made the stuff that other people would say, you can't do that. So there's a guy who ran Unscripted at Fox, who's a bit of an industry legend, called Mike Darnell.
3: Mike Darnell was an early mastermind of Unscripted TV. At just 5 foot, his small stature belies the huge impact he had on the genre.
4: He was famous for commissioning very controversial shows.
3: Mike was responsible for gems such as Alien Autopsy, Fact or Fiction, When Good Pets Go Bad, and World's Worst Drivers Caught on Tape. The reason Mike could get away with shows like this is because he was also the mastermind behind another show you might have heard of.
5: You're here because you think you're the next American Idol.
6: Yes, I do.
3: Shows like American Idol made Mike a powerful figure in Hollywood, one that fledgling producers like Danny were desperate to pitch to.
2: Let's actually talk about the show idea. How did the name for the show come up? Or how did the whole concept for the whole show come up?
4: This is a slightly strange story because I wish all TV worked like this. But I woke up one morning and I had these four words in my head, which were, I want to marry Harry. Which is a pretty strange thing to wake up thinking. But I often think about shows as titles first. And actually, in the business of television, the best way you can sell a show is in a title. Like, if you can crystallize an idea into a title, you've kind of got it nailed. And I thought, at the time, Prince Harry was single, and I was aware how besotted America was by royalty, and actually by him in particular, and still are, that the idea of bringing American women to the UK and putting them in a castle would be a fairy tale dream for them. And I thought, how about a dating show where a group of American women get the chance to marry Prince Harry? Now, clearly, I was savvy enough to realise that it was probably going to be quite hard to book Prince Harry to do it, even though I think he would have been up for it.
3: Danny would later insist that the real Prince Harry watched the show and was disappointed that he hadn't been asked to be involved. Sure, Danny, if you say so.
4: So having woken up with these four words in my head, I rang my agent in America and I said, look, I've had this really weird dream, but I've woken up with this thought in my head, I want to marry Harry. And he said, okay, give me half an hour. I'm going to call Mike Darnell. And then he called me back and he said, Mike will buy the show. Don't pitch it anywhere else. But you've got to find a Harry lookalike that's convincing. So that was the precondition to the show.
3: And that was it. With just a catchy title, Danny had managed to get the show commissioned by Fox. And to top it all off, Ryan Seacrest, the Emmy Award-winning host of American Idol, would be involved through his production company as well. ZigZag, Danny's fledgling business, had just landed their first major commission. Danny had just cleared a major hurdle, but he still had a long way to go. Like I mentioned in the last episode, at this time, reality TV was basically in an arms race. Producers were doing whatever they could to secure audience attention.
4: Well, I knew that America had a passion for big dating reality shows. You know, The Bachelor had been run for many years on ABC. Fox had done Joe Millionaire and had done some sort of more controversial dating shows.
3: I know I've already talked about what the TV landscape was like at the time, but please just indulge me for a little bit longer whilst I tell you about some of the, quote, controversial dating shows Danny is talking about. There's Xtreme Dating, where two people are sent on a romantic retreat and one of the participants' exes dials in via an earpiece to sabotage the whole thing. There's More to Love, a show based around dating plus-size women, which should be thrown in the bin for the name alone. And then there's this show, Playing It Straight.
6: Some of you are straight.
3: Ugh, really?
6: And some of you are gay.
7: What? Wow. As in homosexual.
6: As in homosexual.
3: I tell you about these shows not to defend our boy Danny, but so that you get a better idea of the world he's operating in. Is I Wanna Marry Harry classy by comparison? No, it's not. But maybe it's not as bad as some of the other stuff that's been out there at the same time. Before Danny can start filming, though, he still has one very important job to do. He needs to find his Harry.
4: We actually went through a really long, protracted process. I think we ended up auditioning about 500 Prince Harry lookalikes.
2: What was that like?
4: It was bizarre. I mean, you know, we had Irish Harrys, Australian Harrys and American Harrys.
3: Were they all in one room? I'm imagining something like the X Factor auditions of just a room full of Harrys.
4: Yeah, I think we got them all to come and we dressed them up in sort of regal wear and sat them on a throne and got them, you know, all to pretend to be Harry. And the very first person we met was Matt Hicks. Met a lot of actors, we had met a lot of people who dyed their hair, ginger for the part. But there was something about Matt.
3: What made to you kind of Matt Hicks the right person? What sort of quality did he have that the others didn't?
4: He wasn't an actor. He wasn't doing it because it was a gig. He wasn't doing it to show off. He was doing it because he thought it would be a fun life experience for him.
3: Did you sort of have to think, oh, I have to dye his hair ginger as well?
4: If I remember correctly, he was strawberry blonde, but I think we did enhance his colouring, but it wasn't a massive leap.
3: Dyeing Matt's hair was only the beginning. He was about to undergo a small mountain of tests and training to get him ready for his new role. And the whole thing would be filmed for the show, naturally.
7: So I've got this table laid out in front of you here. What does all this do? What are all these pieces of cutlery? Tell me.
3: First on the agenda, etiquette lessons. Natalia and I sit down to watch the whole thing together.
2: I recognise that guy. His name's William Hansen, and he's like an etiquette expert he's always dragged on. Did William Hansen really spend ages telling him how to hold the spoon in the right way? Or was it just done in 5 minutes?
8: He must learn to fence.
3: Next up, fencing. Because everyone knows that the royals need to be able to defend themselves in a sword fight.
2: How do you wear these? I've got a massive front wedgie on this.
3: Why? Why must he learn to fence?
9: The cartridge is in.
8: Shoot, skeet.
2: Well,
3: okay, he's going to learn how to shoot.
2: We've got a very short amount of time to make you into a world-class polo-playing prince, so let's just jump on, try and put your foot in the saddle.
3: That's a polo expert teaching him how to ride a horse.
10: This whole pauper to prince thing
9: It feels like a 90s movie, like a Rocky montage, but just in etiquette and hairiness.
3: And finally, Kingsley, the butler in the show, who will become Matt's right-hand man, steps in to tutor Matt on all things Prince Harry.
10: When were you born?
11: 84. 15th of September.
3: What is your star sign? How tall are you? When is your birthday? Makes me wonder how much do the people he's dating know this stuff already? He's been tested and it's got it all right, but... Oh, he's having a makeover.
9: Do you think the ginger hair suits him?
3: He does look. You know, he's gone from 99% looking like Prince Harry to 99.5% in my eyes now looking like Prince Harry.
9: Well, they were successful then. There you go.
3: There we go. Job done.
12: Let's do this, Your Highness.
3: Matt Hicks. What can I say about Matt? You know, it's hard to suss him out. There are moments when I kind of feel sorry for him. Particularly that we're watching this transformation montage sequence. He has the weight of the whole show, the entire weight of Danny's mad TV idea resting on his shoulders. Matt says repeatedly throughout the series that he doesn't want to outright lie to the women. But how guilty does he really feel when he's dating 12 women and being treated like a prince? He is, I should also point out, making out with them quite often. So he doesn't strike me as particularly shy or torn up about his predicament. Take this scene, for example, in episode 3.
13: Ladies, may I have your attention, please?
14: Sir, I want you all to let your hair down, so he has arranged a pool party.
3: The girls are all dressed up in bikinis, and in what appears to be a throwback to a Wild Weekend Prince Harry once spent in Vegas, Matt is wearing some brightly coloured shorts and a Panama hat.
15: We're going to have a pool party with Prince Harry. It just feels like I won the lottery. I'm so excited.
3: Oh my God. So we're seeing a scene when all of them are dancing, not wearing much clothing in the middle of the day. Just behind, Kingsley, wearing a full butler outfit, is also there, hopping his knees. It's quite tame in the beginning. There's a DJ, a full bar, and somehow they've managed to film it on probably the only hot day Britain had that summer. Megan, the artist from Dallas who we heard from in the last episode, gets chosen to join Sir in the hot tub. Whilst enduring envious glances from the other women, the two spend some time chatting and making out.
11: Instantly, she's cuddling up to me, we're quite close. She's certainly got my attention.
16: You've got a naughty little smile.
17: Do I? Is it naughty?
16: Yeah.
17: There is so much sexual tension in the hot tub right now.
3: When Megan and Matt return to the others, everyone acts as if they haven't just sat there watching them snog each other like their lives depended on it. And then... Oh, my God, they're twerking.
17: Oh, my goodness.
3: The Queen would not allow this. As if the hot tub makeup session wasn't excruciating enough, everyone now decides to start grinding on each other. Matt is just standing there, beet red, as each of the women takes turns to rub against him. The cameras don't miss any of the action and we're treated to some extremely close crotch shots. Natalia and I are watching through our fingers.
9: Oh my God. This whole scene, it just kills me. Ooh.
3: I can't look at the screen. This is so uncomfortable.
11: So Chelsea starts twerking. It's a dance of sorts. I haven't heard the term before, but I've definitely seen it.
3: Why do British people... But we know what twerking is. Stop claiming innocence there, Matt. Kingsley's having the time of his life. As he has all throughout the show.
14: Twerking, jolly good. Shouldn't be legal.
3: Oh, what? Kingsley!
18: Twerking yet.
3: It feels as if the show has suddenly become a parody of itself.
11: It's great getting all this attention. I've noticed Kelly has barely taken her eyes from me at all.
19: Nice. Oh, good dancing with them. But I get jealous when you can see them pairing together and you're like, oh, I wish I looked that good with them.
3: Pause. This feels very uncomfortable. In other scenes, he comes across quite well and nice and charming and all of this stuff. And then in this scene, it just feels a little bit weird because it's like Matt is enjoying this and enjoying the attention that he's getting, So he's like anxiously getting close and intimate with one of these girls in front of absolutely everybody else. And starting to feel a bit exploitative, not gonna lie. Not enjoying this really, that one bit. Who is this guy? Is he just an average lad looking for love and enjoying the company of these women? Or is he a playboy who, by the looks of this scene, is going to take advantage of fooling 12 women and in the process get himself a lot of physical attention? With a cup of tea in hand, I sit down to see what I can find about Matt online. I slowly scroll through all the years of photos, careful not to like anything by mistake. From what I've just watched, I'm expecting, I don't know, a series of nightclub pictures, each with a different girl on his arm. But there's nothing. It's all quite sweet. Lots of beautiful photos of nature, muddy hiking boots, camping, pictures of him and his dog. There's even an adorable video of him and his friends tossing a pancake between them with frying pans, which I can only describe as a game of pancake tennis. The only vaguely cheeky picture I can find of him is one in a hot tub holding a bottle of booze, but this is swiftly followed up by a progress pic of a Harry Potter jigsaw puzzle. Social media stalking will only get me so far. Natalia and I decide we need to get in touch with him. I type a message whilst we're on Zoom together, Natalia gives it a quick read, and we hit send. Nothing left to do now, but wait.

0: back in the studio and wrapping up my interview with Danny.
1: I've never known a show like this in terms of it being kind of constantly high stakes. You could do all the prep in the world and it still not work on day one.
2: Yeah, very often as a TV producer, you pitch an idea, you sell an idea, and then you try and live up to the expectation of the idea that you pitched and sold. And more often than not, you never quite achieve it. And obviously a show like this, like you say, had such high stakes and such high risk. The whole production was like riding a roller coaster. But it was immensely satisfying because so much went right.
0: But did so much go right? For Danny, sure, he sold the show, he's making money, he gets a big deal with Fox. But what about the contestants? When Megan and Kimberly first arrived in the estate, they were blown away by how stunning it was. But that initial delight quickly starts to fade.
3: I was definitely impressed, but that didn't last very long.
4: There was absolutely zero privacy. I didn't even have a door to my bathroom. My bathtub was just like right in the middle of the room.
3: Further along in the show, things started being like, oh, okay, this isn't as upscale as I thought it was. The water didn't work all the time. It was old. It was very old.
4: You couldn't get like warm water. The faucet had like a hot water faucet and a cold water faucet. So you kind of had to make like a warm water soup in the bowl of your sink to even wash your face.
0: Note for our UK listeners, I realise having a separate tap for hot and cold water is not that strange, but I take Megan's point that maybe the reality isn't quite living up to the estate's beautiful exterior. Whilst they're acclimatising to their new surroundings, dodgy taps and all, the girls are encouraged to discover all sorts of small breadcrumbs that reassure them that the man they're dating really is a prince.
3: They started off very subtly. They had Kelly discover either a newspaper article or magazine on one of the little coffee tables about Prince Harry. I don't remember what it said, but I remember her telling the rest of us, I saw an article about Prince Harry, and one of the security guards or staff came over and abruptly took it away from her.
4: I was prepared for production to kind of be laying like Easter eggs for us. So I was making a conscious effort, like, okay, find these Easter eggs, kind of figure out what their agenda is.
0: Take the first time the girls meet their prince back in episode one, for example. Their first formal introduction takes place at a masquerade ball. It's Matt's big reveal that Kimberly, Megan, and the rest of the girls will only be able to see his chin.
5: Don't drink too much alcohol tonight, sir, just in case you give the game away.
0: Watching Kingsley help a very nervous Matt get dressed in a tux is like watching an overprotective dad dress his son for a first date. The girls, meanwhile, are in a frenzy to get ready.
3: You imagine that there's a rack of dresses and you have 12 girls fighting over what dress they're going to wear. And it's all different sizes, and these were not the kind of dresses I would normally pick. There was a pile of masks. We got to pick out ones that we liked.
0: Once everyone is dressed, each woman is called out individually. They walk down a pebble path lined with fireweavers and wait in line for their mystery bachelor. Some are instantly flirty, some are slightly more awkward, which, personally, feels like a much more normal reaction, given the circumstances. Matt barely has time to breathe before the grinning begins.
6: Have you been to Vegas?
7: What makes you say that?
6: You kind of look like Harry, so.
7: Like who?
6: Prince Harry.
7: Really?
6: Yeah, just
7: a little.
6: No
7: one's ever said that before.
3: I still didn't recognize him, and I couldn't think of anyone that he could be that I knew.
8: It's hard to tell anything with the mask on, but there was some real good eye contact tonight.
9: It's been a magical evening, but at the stroke of midnight, it will be

0: God, and he's living his on till last, isn't he? This is so weird. This reveal is a mess. Masks are getting caught up in everyone's hair. There are red marks and imprints around the girl's eyes. It is not dignified.
1: Wow, they are 12 fantastic women who are frankly all beautiful and way out of my league. It does make me nervous and on edge.
0: So he's saying good things about all the women, which is good, because my fear was that he would just be like, no.
2: It's time to unmask.
0: Okay, here we go.
1: The pause.
0: I'm actually nervous.
1: We'll just have to wait and find out.
0: Oh, no, come on. Oh, no, they're doing... Oh, for God's sake. American TV. There's an ad break. What ad break are we on? Like, 9? I would be at this point a bit like, yeah, it's Prince Harry, I'm going to go off to bed. See you later. Good night.
3: As the clock strikes midnight, there's one last reveal.
4: And then it finally happens. Matt takes off his mask and stands there smiling, like he's about to have his school photo taken.
5: When he took his mask off, I just remember was just thinking like, well, he's tall, he's handsome, and he seems very sweet.
4: After the masquerade is over, Matt is asked to send one of the contestants home for good.
1: I think that tonight...
4: 24-year-old Leah is the first to go.
1: I'm going to ask you to leave the estate.
5: Okay.
4: So, have the girls bought it? Do they believe he's really a prince? Before we have any time to dwell on that question, the producers are on to the next stage of their plan.
6: That's really when kind of the trickery was bumped up another level. And you start kind of questioning yourself, like, am I crazy?
4: And all of a sudden, the show takes a darker turn.
6: In fact, I think Martha Stewart probably had a better time in prison than we did filming. You're so in this bubble that you don't realize, like, how effed up it is.
4: That's next time on The Bachelor of Buckingham Palace.
7: That was episode 2 of Split Screen, Bachelor of Buckingham Palace. You've been listening to the CBC Podcast Showcase. We will be back next week with episode 3, but if you can't wait until then, you can listen to the whole series right now. 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It's hosted by Scott Bryan. Their team includes Natalia Rodriguez, Ivor Manley, Winnie Simon, Thomas Curry, and Matt Willis. I am Gavin Crawford, and I have a podcast too. It's called Because News. It's Canada's funniest news quiz, where the headlines are real and the responses are mostly ridiculous. Each week, I test a rotating panel of comedians in front of a live studio audience. 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
3: From CBC News, The World This Hour, I'm Pep Philpott. Iran's Revolutionary Guard says it's retaliating for U.S. strikes on southern Iran. The U.S. military says overnight it targeted ground control stations and drone launch sites. This is the second time in 3 days the U.S. has attacked Iran, and the escalation in hostilities is threatening their fragile ceasefire. Willie Lowry has more from Jerusalem.
4: While diplomatic efforts to end the U.S.-Iran war heat up, so too does the battlefield. Iran's Revolutionary Guard says it responded to U.S. strikes by targeting a U.S. base in the region. It's unclear exactly which base it went after, but the Kuwaiti military says it intercepted incoming missiles on Thursday morning. The Gulf country is home to 5 U.S. bases. Despite the tit-for-tat strikes, foreign policy expert Kirsten Fontenrose says peace talks aren't necessarily failing.
5: So this is both sides still doing some saber rattling with, you know, a little bit of active fire.
4: On Wednesday, U.S. President Donald Trump said a deal was close, but he's still not fully satisfied. He reiterated that Iran must never possess a nuclear weapon. Willie Lowry, CBC News, Jerusalem.
3: The U.S. Justice Department is reportedly investigating E. Jean Carroll, the writer who successfully sued Donald Trump. Criminal prosecutors are looking into whether she committed perjury during a 2022 deposition during a civil lawsuit against the U.S. president. Carroll testified she wasn't receiving outside financial help with her case. Her lawyers later revealed a billionaire's nonprofit covered some legal fees. The federal appeals court previously dismissed claims Carroll lied. Juries have ordered Trump to pay Carroll millions for sexual abuse and defamation. At least 16 students have been killed in a school fire in Kenya. Dozens more are injured. Worried families gather in a courtyard at the school about 120 kilometers north of Nairobi. Police say the fire happened overnight in a girls' dormitory where about 200 students were sleeping at the time. School officials say many of them fled in fear to the nearby areas and are still missing. There's no word at this point on the cause of the fire. Here at home, the federal NDP is pushing the Carney government to remove Section 107 from the Labour Code. In the past, the provision has been used to force striking workers back to the job. Kate McKenna reports.
6: It is totally unacceptable that the Liberals have continuously used their go-to-strike-breaking tool of 107 to undermine workers' chartered, protected right to strike.
7: Winnipeg Centre MP Leah Gazan was flanked by Labour leaders ahead of debate in the House of Commons over her private members' bill, which seeks to remove a tool used by Ottawa to end strikes. NDP leader Avi Lewis.
8: Section 107 has been used 8 times in the last 2 years to force workers back to work in legal strikes.
7: The NDP and unions have argued that by using Section 107, the federal government is undermining bargaining rights. Gazan's bill is not likely to pass into law, given the Liberals hold a majority in the House of Commons. But it comes at a time when the federal government is considering changing the labor code, including reviewing Section 107. But unions say they're worried Ottawa wants to strengthen its power, not weaken it. Kate McKenna, CBC News, Ottawa.
3: China's foreign minister arrives in Ottawa today for a 3-day visit to Canada. This is the first such visit by a foreign minister in 10 years. Wang Yi will meet with Prime Minister Mark Carney and Foreign Affairs Minister Anita Anand. The visit follows Carney's visit to China in January when he secured some tariff relief and trade deals for Canada. Wang's visit is seen as a sign of improving relations between the two countries. They had deteriorated when Canada detained Huawei executive Meng Wanzhou in 2018. That was followed by China's arrest of Michael Spavor and Michael Kovrig. That's your World This Hour. For CBC News, I'm Pep Philpott.
0: 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I'm Saroja Coelho. Next, from the BBC, People Fixing the World.
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10: From the BBC World Service, I'm Myra Anubi, and this is People Fixing the World, a programme that brings hope right to your doorstep. Today, I'm taking you back to the East African country of Uganda to meet the pets and the people that are helping each other get through really traumatic experiences.
11: The impact is positive because now the nightmare that I was having before, getting a rubber nun and joining the comfort dogs, is no more.
10: A quick warning that we'll hear powerful but upsetting stories about violence and animal cruelty. But in all this, we'll also hear a story of hope. On a green field at the edge of the city of Gulu in the north of Uganda, a group of men and women are training their dogs. Overseeing it all with a kind word and gentle encouragement is Francis Okello Oloya.
12: Sit, watch me. Handshake, down.
10: Despite this gentle scene, there's a darker history here. All these people have suffered some sort of trauma. Back in the 1990s and 2000s, this region was torn apart by a violent insurgency. It was carried out by a group called the Lord's Resistance Army, led by the warlord Joseph Kony. Rape, mutilation, and murder were commonplace. Tens of thousands were abducted to become child soldiers. Over 2 million people fled their homes.
12: Majority of the people in northern Uganda were heavily affected psychologically. Some of us lost our property. Some people even lost their body parts. Some families lost their lives.
10: Francis lived through those terrible times and unfortunately ended up becoming a victim as well.
12: I became a war trauma survivor due to a bomb blast that rendered me totally blind, and that was the worst experience I've ever had in my life at the age of 12.
13: Mm. How did life change for you?
12: Coping with life was not easy. I became actually very bitter about myself, and I lost hope.
10: But his salvation came in an unexpected way.
12: Fortunately, I got two dogs belonging to a neighbor of the school. And these dogs instinctively began helping me, to support me, to navigate the school compound from the sleeping quarter to the classrooms. And that gave me confidence and hope. And I knew I got good friends in times of need.
13: So these dogs, they started walking next to you and guiding you around?
12: Yes, they instinctively, without even training them, they learned that I needed help. When I am walking and my white cane is touching the ground like this, these dogs would run and come to me, and they would lead me to the classrooms and would wait for me and lead me back to the sleeping quarters. So it was amazing. Billy, sit down. Sit.
10: Francis now has his own beautiful dog called Bailey.
13: It's clear that dogs changed your life. But how is it that you thought that the same dogs could help people who had experienced trauma?
12: Going through post-traumatic stress disorders and depression, and I got the two dogs coming to help me, I related it with our community war trauma survivors, that many of them were rejected, stigmatized. So because of limited mental health care services, I realized that dogs could step in to fill the gap in providing the psychotherapy using animal companionship program. Walk.
10: Francis went on to study psychology at university and then set up the Comfort Dog Project here in Gulu back in 2014 through a charity called The Big Fix Uganda. They rescue street dogs and train them to be therapy dogs for people who've gone through trauma. The idea of therapy dogs isn't new. They've been used in many places around the world to help people suffering from things like PTSD. But using street dogs for this is something different.
12: High five.
10: Some of the people who now have these dogs are doing training exercises on a patch of grass in their compound. Francis calls them guardians because they protect animals that were once so overlooked. All 10 guardians are standing in a circle. Beside them, their dogs, their friends, their pets. And in the middle, one by one, each guardian goes in with their dog. They start to practice some tricks. And like any other training would be, the dogs do get snacks. They get treats for following along. What is very, very interesting to see is that the dogs are very obedient. There's a sense of safety. You know, just being next to their guardians. And it's a very special thing to see. These four-legged guys also do some pretty impressive tricks. Wow, one of the guardians is holding a ring and her dog is jumping through and getting a treat.
12: Walk.
10: I catch up with one of the guardians in between the dog training exercises.
11: I'm Robert, and then with my dog, Iravanono.
10: Why does he have that name?
11: Yeah, that name means you disturb me for nothing.
10: Does he usually disturb you?
11: No, it means if you disturb me, you disturb me for nothing. I'm a friend to everyone.
10: Oh, it basically means anytime, just come and disturb me.
11: Yeah.
10: How does it feel having this dog?
11: Yeah, I feel that this dog is like a part of my body. Because whenever I'm away, he's the first child to welcome me back home. Before my own child welcomed me, you find her running, welcoming me. So I feel proud of her. He changed my life.
10: It's wonderful to see the love and care that these former stray dogs receive from their owners. But this hasn't always been the case. Francis tells me what the perception of dogs is amongst many people in this area.
12: Our community used to have dogs for hunting and guarding homes. They would not even take care of them. And once the dogs do something wrong, definitely they're subjected to torture, beatings, and stoning. So the dogs run away from home, looking for where to survive. Mm-hmm. So the tradition here was a little bit negative about the life of dogs. I don't know, maybe because the dogs do not produce milk, do not produce meat for people to consume.
13: They're different from farming animals.
12: At the beginning, when we were pairing the comfort dogs, some people would ask questions that, why have you been given dogs instead of goats? Our response is that a dog is a social animal and it will always be there for you. They will not reject you. They will not run away from you. They will give you comfort.
13: And there's a special relationship between these guardians and the dogs because the dogs have also gone through trauma.
12: Yes, once a dog that has been subjected to brutal treatment, rejection, and neglect, that dog would be looking for someone to take care of them. Equally the same with the war trauma survivors. Many of them were rejected by their own families. Many of them would not easily socialize. Because of feeling of shame and guilt. So the best way to start helping them is get a friend who does not reject you, does not stigmatize, and that is a dog.
11: Maybe some challenge come, because, you know, dogs like human beings.
10: After the training, the guardians rest in the shade under a tree with their dogs. Like group therapy, this is where they share stories about their dogs and also open up about their past. It's an important part of all the work done here. Today, the session is led by social worker Laura Achand.
9: It's always a session to check how the guardians are doing. We ask them also about their bonding with their dogs. If there are any other issues, they are free to share with us. Maybe if a guardian has personal problem that she or he is feeling uncomfortable to share in the group, can walk into our office and we talk one-on-one. So we offer counseling to help them feel better and continue with life.
10: Right next to the Comfort Dog Training Ground is another building run by the same charity. This is the Big Fix Uganda Dog Hospital. These are the only vets in the whole of northern Uganda. It's where rescued street dogs are first looked after before they become therapy dogs. Godra Ayebazibwe is one of the vets.
14: Hello, hi, Myra. Nice to meet you. I've come here, but I don't have a pet.
15: Okay, so you're welcome. If you will allow me, I'd love to give you a brief tour.
14: Absolutely.
15: Yes.
14: Absolutely. So this right here is our treatment room. We currently
15: there's a little,
14: have
15: puppy.
14: A little puppy.
15: Oh, my gosh.
14: Yes. And it's got a cone on its neck. Why is that?
15: Oh, he has a wound. If you look over there, we have a bandage the wound, so we don't want him leaking the area.
14: You must receive animals here who are sometimes very vulnerable.
15: Yeah, we do receive animals in a very bad state, I would say. The most common cases, one are wounds, but these are wounds that have taken weeks without any medical intervention. So we get them when they're very, very septic, very necrotic. Second would be animal cruelty acts. Others have been animals that have been dumped in holes, abandoned in holes. So we have them treated here. After the treatment, they are rehabilitated by the CDP program. Most times, it's usually the guardians of the CDP classes that take on these dogs and foster them.
14: And just to be clear, by CDP, you mean the Comfort Dog Project?
15: Yes, ma'am, the Comfort Dog Project.
10: The hospital is funded by donations and only charges a small amount for people that can afford to pay. The team here also do a lot of community work to help stop the spread of rabies and to improve the treatment of animals in the area.
15: We hold radio talk shows actually every week. We have Radio Mega FM, it's a radio station. So we go on air and then, you know, talk to people about different ways to care for the dog. And then secondly, the Comfort Dog Project team goes out to different schools, teaching them about animal welfare mainly. And then also they let them know that there is a place here that they can come to when they need the care.
10: From the city of Gulu in northern Uganda, I'm Myra Anubi, and you're listening to People Fixing the World from the BBC World Service. Today, we're hearing powerful and occasionally upsetting stories containing violence and animal cruelty, and looking at how rehabilitating stray dogs can help people recover from trauma. Earlier at the training session, I spoke to Robert, one of the guardians. I wanted to find out a bit more about his story and what impact having a dog has had on him. So we drive a short distance to his home in a small village. He's got a neat compound with a group of traditional thatched huts. We sit under a tree with his furry friend, Arobinono. Robert starts telling me how the Lord's Resistance Army came to his village and forced him to join the rebellion.
11: They could come at night and abduct the children. So I was among the victims. They came in one night. Then they took me when I'm sleeping inside my father's house.
14: And how old were you at that time?
11: By that time, I was 18 years. So from there, I spent 4 to 5 years in the bush.
10: Whilst he was with the rebels, Robert says they beat him and forced him to torture his friends so as to ensure loyalty.
14: So eventually you fought with them and potentially killed with them?
11: Yeah, I fought with them because they tell you if you play around, your enemies just kill you. So you have to fight hard to protect yourself. So during those battling with the government army, you find that you are killing people. And if you don't kill, they kill you.
10: After one battle, Robert managed to escape and eventually returned home. But readjusting to normal life was tough. He was scared people wouldn't accept him because of the things he had done.
11: So I was worried and I was having a lot of depression because it could be that tomorrow or any day there can be the attitude of killing me or putting me in a prison.
13: What was the impact on you after spending all that time with the rebellion group?
11: Before, I wanted to study and be a person that have future. But when they took me there, all those 5 years, it cut off my plan, and I was still very young.
13: And was it easy for you to talk to people about what you had gone through?
11: Yeah, it wasn't easy because you don't trust anybody. You have to have secrets, and maybe you beat somebody, friend or somebody, mom, or maybe you burn somebody's house. So if you discuss a lot about you, your life in the community becomes so dangerous. So we keep our secret and we keep silent. Yes.
13: Until you met Eroba Nono?
11: Yeah, until when I met Eroba Nono, when I joined the Comfort Dog Project.
10: Robert was assessed by Francis and the team, who decided he would benefit from having a dog. He'd always liked dogs, so it was easy for him to connect with Eroba Nono, who had been left alone when his previous owner died.
13: So your first dog and yourself, you had both gone through difficult times.
11: Yes.
13: And you had to find each other. You had to start trusting each other.
11: Yes. That is why I accepted him, because they told me that the first guardian died, so Eroba Nono left alone. So also me, I said, ever since he has gone through the tough time, I also went through the tough time. I have to be with him. We will try our best to become friends and we solve our pain together.
13: Wow. Did it work? Did it help?
11: It worked well. He became my most trusted dog. He obeyed me. He always respect me. So from there, I become somebody who know how to control hunger. I became somebody who know how to forgive others, and I became someone who can stand before the audience and make speeches just because of Eroba Nono.
13: What has been the impact of having this dog in your life?
11: The impact is positive because now the nightmare that I was having before, getting Eroba Nono and joining the Comfort Dogs, is no more.
13: You used to have nightmares, but now they've stopped.
11: Now it's stopped. I always have a dream that I was fighting. That one is no more. So now I dream about playing with her, petting her. So all those dreams always come to my mind, but not those negative dreams.
10: I was really moved by the relationship between Robert and his dog, especially after all the terrible things he was forced to do by the rebels. But there are many other people who suffered here during the conflict. A short drive away, I meet a cheerful woman called Evelyn.
16: Hello.
17: Hello.
16: Hello. How are you?
17: I'm fine. How are you?
16: Good. Where is Peyote? Oh, there is Peyote.
17: Peyote.
16: Hello, Peyote. How do you get him to greet someone? What do you say?
17: Afoyo.
16: Afoyo.
17: Afoyo, ma terre.
16: Okay, thank you.
10: We sit down on a mat outside her small brick home. I immediately notice something familiar and special. Like the other guardians, Evelyn stays close to her dog, Peyote, holding his paw as we start talking about the terrible things she went through.
18: During the insurgency, the rebels came and took my husband and killed him. They then stabbed me several times, so I was left a widow with my children to look after. For 20 years, I couldn't sleep properly. When I did fall asleep, I would have terrible nightmares. When I heard about the big fix, I met Francis, and he offered me counseling, and I now get enough sleep in the night, and I feel much better.
13: First of all, thank you for telling me your story, and I'm sorry. I can see you have a lot of animals here. Did you ever have a dog? Did you like dogs?
18: I love dogs. I had a dog before for security at home. That dog wasn't trained to listen or obey any instructions. But Payot listens to me when I talk to him. And when I return home, Payot will run and welcome me.
14: Has Payot helped you deal with some of the pain that you experienced?
18: When I am alone, I can get very sad. But you can see that Payot is playful. He makes me laugh and he's all over me. So when I'm with him, I'm busy and forget all my other worries.
14: Mm. You had a dog before. Did you ever think at any time that dogs can actually help people in this way?
18: Before, I had no idea that a dog had any use except for security. But Payot has really helped me and changed my life. And now I even think Payot is my counselor and gives me more comfort than any person can.
19: The Comfort Dog Project has now helped more than 120 people like Evelyn and Robert. But what exactly is it about dogs that has this effect on people? I turn back to Francis Okello Oloya for an answer.
12: The dogs understand our language when we give them trust, and we also relate with them well through friendly touch, eye contacts, and also talking with them. And that will also help to trigger the neurochemical called oxytocin that helps in calming the body. We can also trust the dog and you narrate your personal stories. Traumatic events, I can share with my dog, Bailey here. I can tell him what I went through. In a way, I will be releasing the heaviness of the traumatic events. And in a way, that will be a therapy for me. So having a dog as a friend is a medicine in healing trauma.
19: It's been such a treat seeing how these pets and people are helping each other. It really redefines what it means when people say that dogs can be man's best friend. Now, if you've suffered any distress from anything you've heard on the program today and need support, you could speak to a health professional or an organization that offers help. Details are available in many countries at Befrienders Worldwide. That's www.befrienders.org. And I wonder, has a dog or any other animal changed your life? If so, I'd love to hear all about it. Send me a voice note or a message to the WhatsApp number +44 8000 321 721. As always, I'll be back next week with more positive news. Until then, thanks for listening.
0: That was People Fixing the World, and this is CBC Radio 1. Now, from Australia's Radio National, this is What the Duck, a show that explores some of the most unusual elements of our natural world.
20: Hello, it's Anne here from What the Duck at ABC Radio National. How are you? Oh, good. Well, I just wanted to warn you about this program. It has adult themes and language, including discussions about sexual violence in the animal world. Yeah. Yeah. Yeah, look, I think, you know, you should just approach it with caution.
21: If you're an alpaca, you're living your farm life, your penis is not going to be hyper clean.
22: Welcome to Sex is Weird. I'm Ann Jones.
21: Male alpacas have very thin penises, kind of like your pinky finger.
22: But 12 inches long.
21: Their penis actually has a cartilaginous tip with a little keratinized nail on it.
22: It has a little spike. So what does a pinky prickle like that do inside a female? Well, Patty Brennan, who dissects sexual parts for a living, got her hands on the reproductive tract of a female alpaca just after she'd been mated.
21: And I almost fell off my chair because when we opened them up, what we saw was actually that the female reproductive tract was a bloody mess. And that penis is moving around in circles and circles, scraping as he goes along into the female reproductive tract.
22: Like a hook on the end of a cordless drill.
21: So, yeah, That's alpacas for you. I'm sorry. Did I ruin alpacas for you, Anne, forever?
22: They weren't my favorite anyway. Sex is weird. Am I right? Even when it doesn't involve using a penis like a chimney brush to maul the insides of your lover, it's odd. But why do we do it? And by we, I mean whales, dingoes, lizards, starfish, alpacas. In this episode, we're going on a tour of all of the things that have often been ignored as science has dragged itself around by its ball bearings. Females. It's the war of the sexes, right? And males can be pretty pushy about their own reproductive rights. They don't call it genital warfare for nothing. Well, throw your assumptions aside, because females in the natural world are by no means taking it lying down. Females have developed a suite of mechanisms and even weapons to ensure that they get some choice in the matter of sex too. And it's all a little bit more complicated than the alpaca just giving out the wrong number at the club.
1: We're sorry. Your call cannot be completed as dialed.
22: Now, there's something like 189 million sperm in a typical human ejaculate, but only a few thousand ever make it to the oviduct. In birds, less than 2% of wrigglers make it through. So what's happening to the squiggly boys? I've got an expert on the line to tell us. Professor Sarah Robertson is from the University of Adelaide.
2: This capacity of the female immune response and the female reproductive tract to exert this power, it's called cryptic female choice.
22: Key biological concept alert. Female cryptic choice is like the metaphorical drawbridge, which controls which sperm gets through and which sperm doesn't. It's called cryptic because it happens at a level that isn't obvious from the outside of the female body. It's all hidden away and internal.
2: But the fact that it's hidden doesn't make it any less important or any less powerful. It's really conferring an incredible agency to the female to guard the quality of gametes and embryos that are allowed to develop to make the offspring for the next generation.
22: If we, I actually mean female animals here, if we didn't have this ability to knock out the deadbeat sperm from the competition, then we'd run the risk of using our one precious life bringing up absolute idiots. So as a female in an evolutionary framework, you want to choose who you mix your genes with, right? Even if you do that in a cryptic sort of way. And that has led to some incredible female adaptations.
21: When I was looking at the penises,
22: you know, a duck penis, the swirly-whirly tapeworm lookalike. Oh, side note. If you haven't been listening to the previous episodes of this series, you are missing out. Go to the What the Duck podcast feed right now, because this is a journey of discovery, people, and you have just jumped in at third base. Anyway, back to Patty. You remember Patricia Brennan? She's a professor at Mount Holyoke College, a legend, a reproductive anatomy cutter-upperer, a duck penis discoverer.
21: I dissected my first penis. My immediate question was, where does this penis go? What does the vagina look like? Because the penis was so big that I couldn't imagine that the female didn't have some kind of elaboration in her vagina. And it turns out that's a question that nobody had asked before me.
22: Surprise, surprise, science was full of dicks and studies of dicks. Literally, Richards
5: and Roberts,
22: Johnsons and Billies. To them, it didn't really seem important to look at female anatomy.
21: That's when I found these incredible vaginal elaborations in the females. The males said they have a corkscrew-shaped penis that spirals on a counterclockwise direction. And the females have a series of blind pouches at the entrance of the vagina, where basically if the penis goes straight in, it would hit a wall and it wouldn't be able to go any farther. And then after the pouches, there is a series of spirals, except that this time the spirals on the females go in a clockwise direction, which is literally the anti-screw device, right?
22: I see what you did there, Patty.
21: If these tissues were rigid, copulation should be impossible because they're completely opposing each other. So that was a head scratcher, right? Because it's like, why? How does sex even happen in these dogs?
22: And this is where Patty wants to see these penises in action.
21: Okay, I want to see these penises in action.
22: So she makes a heap of molds in different shapes out of glass. Swirls to the left, swirls to the right, tubes with bends or blind corners, just like the pouches in the female duck's anatomy. She goes to a duck farm where they've got male ducks trained to ejaculate into little beakers. Further side note, I know, right? And she uses a slow-mo camera to watch the ballistic fire of a duck's trouser snake.
21: And that's where we could see that the male aversion, the penile aversion, got stuck on the female-like shapes.
22: Its spiralized sex carrot couldn't make it past the U-turns of the female reproductive tract.
21: Even though the male gets stuck and he cannot fully avert his penis, ejaculation still happens. It's just in that lower, in the vagina, it ends up close to the cloacal entrance where the female can just discard it.
22: So the female duck could avoid impregnation from a male, even if she might not be able to avoid a coerced sexual event. So why would a duck need this anatomy?
21: They dance, they have all the moves, and they'll do all this copulatory dancing and displays, and then the female chooses.
22: Sounds wonderful. But not all ducks are like that. In certain North American ducks, they have these really strong pair bonds between the mummy and the daddy, right? But there are always more males in this duck population than there is females.
21: In some species, though, those males that didn't get chosen will form bachelor groups and they'll fly to the breeding grounds and they would look for females in breeding condition and then they will force them to copulate. Okay. Now the female has her mate, the guy that she chose, he's right there. But he can fight off, you know, a bunch of males that are literally falling down from the sky. The females, meanwhile, are trying to get away, they're trying to hide. It's actually really disturbing, this behavior, because the females definitely don't want it. Behaviorally, they show strong evidence of avoidance.
22: By having complex reproductive passages with pockets and swirls, the female duck can hold her tissues rigid. She can tuck her butt under, and even though those males might ejaculate, she still has a chance to choose the paternity of her young. And ducks are not the only ones who have developed this type of anatomical female cryptic choice.
4: We did this with dolphins. I had to rig up this thing with a beer keg in order to pressurize the saline enough so that we got erection.
22: If you needed a reason to study STEM, there you have it, using a beer keg to inflate a dolphin penis. Diane Kelly is an anatomy expert who has dedicated large portions of her career to cutting up genitals, which makes it sound way more dodgy than it actually is. She's at the University of Massachusetts Amherst, and in this particular research, she took the reproductive tissues of the female and the male dolphin, beer kegged the erection, and then inserted the male member into the female caucus.
4: But you still can't see anything, right? So now the next step is to soak everything with iodine. What the iodine is doing is increasing the contrast of tissues that otherwise would look just look like water. Everything would look the same under a CT scanner. Then when you CT scan the whole thing, you can build this nice three-dimensional picture of how the male and the female tissue are interacting.
22: Brace yourself. We are just about to ruin Flipper reruns for you.
4: Warning. Bottlenose dolphins, the males will force the females to copulate.
22: Oh, there's that music again. Bottlenose dolphins do force copulation. A group of males can gang up on a female and harass her endlessly until she gives in.
4: And when a female bottlenose dolphin gets pregnant, a calf is a huge investment. She's pregnant for a long time, she cares for the calf for a long time, and the male, you know, he's gone. He's not helping. And this becomes now a classic sexual conflict situation.
22: Key concept alert. Sexual conflict is where the interests of the breeding parties do not align. He wants bang. She wants peace and quiet and to go to the toilet without having to take the whole family with her.
4: Classic sexual conflict situation where the males will force copulate and the female would probably prefer to have a choice over paternity.
22: So could she have cryptic choice?
4: Because she has this complex vagina. It's like a little labyrinth. There's a big blind alley and the cervix is at the end of a little tunnel.
22: Sound familiar? Yeah, it's startlingly analogous to the duck's internals. Does it work in a similar way, though, stopping an unwanted batch of sperm from entering the system?
4: It suggested to us that if the female, like, rotates her body just a little bit, a few degrees one way or the other, then he's going to be shunted off into the blind alley and not be able to access her cervix and not be able to inseminate her.
22: Having specially developed anatomy to help you choose what sperm goes where is only the very top level of female cryptic choice. And strap yourself in, or on, because the ongoing sexual war goes deeper and gets weirder, because it involves the protective mechanism that we have too, the immune system.
2: We want to know when the female receives the seminal fluid, how her body responds.
22: This is, by the way, Professor Sarah Robertson again from the University of Adelaide. She's done a whole heap of research into female mice. And yes, the female immune system has a response to the invasive sperm.
2: There's a whole lot of really active investment and engagement with checking out that seminal fluid.
22: The female doesn't just accept willy-nilly any willy-vanilly that comes her way.
2: And this all happens in a matter of minutes, within maybe half an hour or so.
22: So the lining of the uterus has essentially called in the troops, while you, the female mouse, are still searching for your little mousy underwear to put back on.
2: So the immune cells all come racing in, and what they're doing is walking from sperm to sperm. The immune cells have an ability to figure out which sperm have high integrity and good developmental competence and which ones maybe are not so good, that have got DNA damage.
22: I like to think of the immune cells a bit like bouncers in this instance. Not with those shoes, mate. Get out of here.
2: And then they can basically secrete a big net that captures the not-so-good sperm and stops them swimming further up.
22: Across all mammalian species, responses like this exist. Professor Susan Suarez is a retired professor of biology at Cornell University. She has a fish named after her, which is absolutely apt because she has spent most of her career studying little swimmers. Here she is talking about bull sperm coming into contact with the reproductive tract of a female cow.
5: They trigger a rapid immune response that brings immune cells into the uterus.
22: But in this case, the cells are not necessarily only looking to boot out subpar sperm.
5: And these cells essentially clean the uterine lining to prepare for implantation. They get rid of dead sperm. They get rid of bacteria that male may bring into the female during copulation. And then the lining is ready for implantation without anything disturbing the embryo.
22: And yes, you, human, mammal, in the big family of mammals along with cows and mice, your body, or the body of your mother, has similar responses, sorting out good semen, modifying their immune response to facilitate implantation, or not.
2: You might be surprised to realise that we didn't know anything about this until about 15 years ago or so, when we started unravelling how this immune response works. And it does cross my mind, how is it that we knew so much about the male side of things?
22: Ah, that is the snowplough of sexism in science coming through again. And while we're being outraged, have you considered what the penis is actually delivering to the female body? Of course it's the wriggling sperm. You've all read Where Did I Come From, yes. But it's also a heady mix of lipids and proteins in the cocktail that we call seminal fluid.
5: It's incredibly complex. It's thick with many proteins, fats, small molecules. We hardly know all of the proteins that are in seminal fluid in various mammalian species. There are so many.
22: Susan Suarez from Cornell.
5: And some of them are in such high concentrations, it seems that they must have a role in reproduction.
22: And what sort of role would proteins in semen play? A lot of studies in this have been done on fruit flies because they're such good lab test candidates. And this is what leads me, an absolute idiot from the arse end of the world, to ask a world-renowned scientist how to wank a fruit fly. How do you wank a fruit fly?
6: They're very small.
22: Professor Mariana Wolfner, Distinguished Professor of Molecular Biology and Genetics, who, for some unknown reason, has agreed to talk with me. And I was joking about the wanking. Sort of. Mariana's work actually used genetically modified fruit flies who made different semen mixes so she could study the role of particular molecules. So there's not that much watching of fruit flies copulate then.
6: Oh, no, we watch them all the time. We watch them court and then mate, and then we watch what happens afterwards.
22: And it's the aftermath of fruit fly ejaculation that I want us to zoom in on right now.
6: After mating, flies and all other insects are dramatically changed. So a female who has not mated is usually willing to mate with a male, whereas one who has mated tends to be very uninterested in remating or never mate again.
22: She doesn't feel like doing it again.
6: And the female is also stimulated to make more eggs and lay those eggs.
22: Oh, she is ready to get the job done.
6: And then the females also store sperm in their bodies that they can continue to use for a while.
22: Very smart, buying in bulk.
6: And all of that is triggered by seminal fluid.
22: What?
6: It also makes the gut grow, triggers a variety of behavioral changes and physiological changes.
22: The seminal fluid is a glitter bomb of chemical instructions inside the female body. It pushes buttons and pulls levers to make her whole biology change.
6: So in the fruit fly, seminal protein called sex peptide, which binds to sperm and is therefore protected, and it's retained in the female for a long time. And then it is gradually released, and it acts through her nervous system to change her behavior.
7: Warning.
22: And parts of the seminal fluid can travel around the body and even impact the female brain.
7: What the fuck?
22: What happens if the sperm is delivered to a female fruit fly without any of the seminal fluid with all of its messenger proteins? Nothing. Nothing is the answer. She doesn't change her behaviours post-mating. She doesn't protein load. She sleeps as normal and she'll happily mate again. The proteins in the semen essentially direct the female body to become the perfect mother. Stay with me, friends. I promise it does get better. Now that I know how many ways that sperm can have an effect on an organism, I am never having sex again.
4: Well, never say
22: never.
4: I don't
22: like being manipulated, all right?
4: Well, the female can manipulate the sperm too.
22: So before you, like I, have fallen into a pit of reproductive equal opportunity despair, the female also has a drive to reproduce, speaking theoretically, not personally. So is all this manipulation going on warfare, or is it a cooperative move towards successful reproduction?
4: Bovine scientists did a very specific anatomical study of the lining of the cervix in the cow. They found a lot of tiny microgrooves, grooves only the size of sperm, that they could follow from the vagina all the way into the uterus.
22: The physics of the way sperm moves and interacts with these shoots means that the grooves sort of suck in the liquid, and once the sperm is in there, it sort of motors along and it doesn't exit. It's a specialised ski lift specifically for sperm. And that doesn't sound like warfare, does it? It sounds like a posh person's holiday.
4: We used to think of the female tract as in terms of barriers. But now we think of it more as a complex organ that guides sperm but may select them at the same time.
6: There is certainly some antagonism or sexual conflict, but again, it's quite nuanced.
22: And above that microscopic level, is there cooperation in some of the things that just seem absolutely nonsensical in the natural world? Remember the alpacas? The spitting, ear-lashing, fibre-producing tall sheep from the start of the show? How the male alpaca has a long penis with a hook on it that goes in like a post-hole digger and scrapes out the female reproductive tract? Here's Patty Brennan.
21: The whole mucosal layer, so the inner layer of the female, is completely eroded. It's like, you know, a hurricane has gone through there.
22: The female is left with a reproductive tract that looks like a Halloween display at a jelly factory.
21: 24 hours after, the entire thing is perfect. It's completely fixed.
22: The female has flooded the area with wound-healing, bug-fighting baddies. She goes from attacked by an immersion blender to ready for babies in 24 hours. But still, she's getting mauled, right?
21: And not only that, but the female alpaca has to squat down on the ground during mating because mating is so long.
22: 30 to 45 minutes of a whole-ass adult male alpaca mounted on you from behind. Anyone's knees are going to give out.
21: It just wouldn't work. So the female squats on the ground and then the male has to do all this little shifting around to position himself in the right way to be able to copulate. So the females are fully cooperating in this process.
22: Yeah, mating alpacas do look like they're sort of Netflix and chilling on the sofa, a really fluffy spooning maneuver. She doesn't look worried about his bludgeoning, ripping penis, and she certainly doesn't seem worried about the fact that she's immobilized on the ground, ready to be preyed upon by a puma who's noticed the ruckus.
21: The whole time the females are there, they're eating. They don't show signs of being in pain at all. The females are like chewing and they'll eat some grass and they're like, la, la, la, I don't care.
22: Patty, what in the flying duck is going on?
21: What we found, the alpaca clitoris is totally functional. It has huge erectile bodies. It has a whole bunch of nerves and it has this little cartilage in it. It's called the baubellum. It's kind of like the sister bone to the baculum.
22: That's the bone on the inside of some mammals' penises.
21: We don't know what the function of the baubellum is, but we think that what it's helping to do is to erect the clitoris so that it comes into closer contact with the penis when the male is thrusting.
22: She's getting an erection, the clitoral version of one.
21: And we know this because we went to a farm to watch alpacas mate, and we could see it. And it was mind-blowing. The female clitoris swells and lifts up. And we could touch it. Like, we were right there. We were like,

0: amazing.
1: But it makes sense in my mind because I'm like, otherwise, how do you maintain this system? You know, if there's got to be something in there for the female, and the something is probably pleasure.
0: Pleasure. Female pleasure. Is that the biggest weapon we have in the war of sexual evolution? Well, that is a question for the next episode of Sex
2: Can is... Can I say one thing about Samuel?
0: I'm sorry, respected Professor Mariana Wolfner, but I don't think I can take another semen fact right now. Sex is weird, right? And you're listening to a series all about it. Sex is Weird is a special production of the What the Duck team. That's me, Anne Jones, and Patria Ladgrove. And in the next episode, we're going to get to some romance.
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1: Things at the precinct haven't been the same.
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6: From CBC News, The World This Hour, I'm Pep Philpott. Iran's Revolutionary Guard says it's retaliating for U.S. strikes. The U.S. military says overnight it targeted ground control stations and drone launch sites. This is the second time in 3 days the U.S. has attacked Iran. And the escalation in hostilities is threatening the fragile ceasefire. Willie Lowry has more from Jerusalem.
7: While diplomatic efforts to end the U.S.-Iran war heat up, so too does the battlefield. Iran's Revolutionary Guard says it responded to U.S. strikes by targeting a U.S. base in the region. It's unclear exactly which base it went after, but the Kuwaiti military says it intercepted incoming missiles on Thursday morning. The Gulf country is home to 5 U.S. bases. Despite the tit-for-tat strikes, foreign policy expert Kirsten Fontenrose says peace talks aren't necessarily failing.
8: So this is both sides still doing some saber rattling with, you know, a little bit of active fire.
7: On Wednesday, U.S. President Donald Trump said a deal was close, but he's still not fully satisfied. He reiterated that Iran must never possess a nuclear weapon. Willie Lowry, CBC News, Jerusalem.
6: Meanwhile, Israel is intensifying its attacks on southern Lebanon. An overnight strike hits the southern city of Tyre, one of Lebanon's biggest cities. Israel says it's targeting Hezbollah infrastructure. Israel Defense Forces have been urging residents in southern Lebanon to move further away from the border. Almost 15% of Lebanese territory is now under IDF evacuation orders. Israel and Hezbollah are accusing each other of repeatedly violating the April 17th ceasefire. Prime Minister Mark Carney is once again taking his economic sales pitch for Canada on the road, this time to the United States. Carney will be in New York City today to meet with business leaders and speak at the Economic Club of New York. He's trying to draw more investment to Canada. The Prime Minister's office has not identified exactly who he will be sitting down with, but the trip comes as Mexican and U.S. officials meet this week for CUMSA talks. Those talks with Canada have yet to begin. The federal NDP is pushing Mark Carney's government to remove a portion of the labor code that Ottawa has used to force workers back on the job. Section 107 gives the labor minister discretionary power to intervene in labor disputes. NDP leader Avi Lewis says it undermines bargaining rights.
9: Section 107 has been used 8 times in the last 2 years to force workers back to work in legal strikes. We have postal workers here. We have railroad workers here. We have QP flight attendants, airline workers here, and they have all been subject to the draconian use of this provision.
6: The Carney government is already reviewing the labor code and considering some changes. Unions say they're worried Ottawa will try to weaken their power. Newfoundland and Labrador is declaring gender-based violence an epidemic and is creating a 12-person task force to find new ways to improve women's safety. Laura Howells has more.
10: I'm officially declaring gender-based violence an epidemic in Newfoundland and Labrador.
11: Women and Gender Equality Minister Lila Evans announcing the task force to address gender-based violence, a problem she says is widespread and getting worse.
10: Until we deal with the root cause of violence through a systemic approach, it will never be resolved.
11: Court sentencings in just the past week drive it home. Dean Penny found guilty of murdering his estranged wife, Jennifer Hillier Penny, a man who killed his grandmother, and a teenage boy who murdered the woman he called his nan. Georgina McGraw is a survivor of intimate partner violence. She's pushed for a new federal law and will be part of this new task force.
12: The word epidemic shows how bad it actually is. It gives a definition.
11: Nova Scotia was the first to make the declaration in 2024, where advocates say there's been positive change in some areas, like more paid leave for people fleeing abuse. Laura Howell, CBC News, St. John's.
6: That's your World This Hour. I'm Pep Philpott.
13: Welcome to Ideas. I'm Nala Ayed. There's a story nearly 2,000 years old of a prince of Macedonia. They say his ancestors were gods. At age 15, he tamed a demonic man-eating horse. The oracle had prophesied to the prince's father that whoever rode the demon horse would rule the world. When the king heard of his son's feat, he embraced him and shouted, "Hail, Alexander, ruler of the world." By the age of 30, Alexander's empire was one of the largest in history, stretching from Greece all the way to northwestern India. Along the way, he founded a city, his city, Alexandria.
14: It's a place that's witnessed so many changes, so many different eras, empires, dynasties, important figures, and yet it's endured. It became a center of commerce and knowledge.
13: Alexandria was also an important port city linking Greece and the Nile Valley.
14: At certain parts of its history, it was larger than Carthage. It eclipsed Athens and Rome. In fact, Rome's livelihood depended on it. It was a megalopolis, which affected the Abrahamic faiths, and it was a place where misfits and pioneers both gravitated. And as a result of that, they created and disseminated knowledge that has affected us through today. It's affected the Renaissance in Europe, the Islamic Golden Age, the European Enlightenment, and in many ways it's had a perpetual presence ever since.
13: Much of ancient Alexandria is now buried beneath the modern city and the Mediterranean Sea. It's thought that Alexander himself and later figures like Cleopatra and Mark Antony are also buried in the ancient city. But where exactly is unknown. While the modern city persists, the ancient can feel harder to pin down, more like a memory than something material.
14: I'm often asked about Alexandria and its history, and people expect me to reply with these amazing figures and dates and wars. And I'm just going to quote part of my preface, which has actually turned into a kind of poem on social media for some reason. And it's really what I think of when I close my eyes and think about Alexandria. To me, Alexandria is a pleasant feeling in my core, a little root that sprouts no matter where I might be. It's warm days and breezy nights. It's loud waves and quiet sunsets, ancient artifacts, Art Deco theatres, palm trees, street florists and green shutters. It's people watching from the balcony and cats roaming around my feet. It's the sound of a classical melody in the moonlit cafe.
13: It sounds like a love poem.
14: The book has been variously described in those terms as a love poem. And I think there's something about it being an ode to the city of my parents, grandparents, great-grandparents. But also there's something about the imperfection of the city that does make it seem like love to me, because love isn't straightforward. And this city's never had a straightforward history. And like I said, it endures, which I think is something that love does as well.
13: This episode is part of our ongoing series exploring significant port cities around the world. I'm speaking with writer and scholar Islam Issa, discussing his book, Alexandria, The City That Changed the World.

0: Alexander the Great in the 4th century BC probably has one main goal, and that's world domination. So when he stumbles on Alexandria, I say stumbles because I don't think he knew exactly what he was in for when he went there. Legend has it, and this is the Alexandrian founding myth, that he saw a vision in which an old man, presumably Homer, spoke to him about the island of Pharos that's mentioned in Homer's poetry. Mm-hmm. We have to remember that Homer's poetry at that time is, in the absence of scripture, is and history, is very much seen as fact. So he ventures to this island of Pharos that's part of the Greek imagination because it's mentioned in Homer. Mm. And Helen of Troy's supposed to have been there and so on. And when he arrives, it's probably something of an anticlimax, but he also sees the potential of this place in terms of location. It's all about location at Alexandria and Alexander at the beginning. This is a place at the intersection of the continents. It can link the Hellenistic world with the East, as he would have seen it, or Asia, mm-hmm. where he wanted to continue. And it was also part of Egypt, and Egypt was a phenomenal civilization already. Just to put it into perspective, when Alexander the Great arrives at the spot that would become Alexandria, he's halfway in time between us and the pyramids of Giza. Ah. That tells you how old Egypt is and how established it is. And so when he arrives, I think he finds that this is a place that can benefit him in terms of location, linking the continents. There's a huge grain supply that can feed his army. And on top of that, there are some surprises. There's a lake, Lake Mareotis, to the south mm-hmm. of that location. And then you have the Pharos Island just to the north of the Mediterranean, which he would then connect to the fishing villages that were there with a causeway. And that would create the ports of Alexandria. And then there were also canals that had already been built by the Egyptians. And there was a link to the Nile through them and to the Nile Delta. So a lot of it is to do with water.
1: I think the story is that he knelt down and began designing this city. Paint that picture if you don't mind.
0: Of course. As Alexander arrives at this location, he's in awe of its potential. Mm. And legend has it that he's so excited that he gets down on his knees and begins to scribble in the sand a design for this great city. And the city will have the ports, it will have the squares and the temples, but it will also have a shrine to the muses, which is going to become the great library. And he's so excited that he decides to build this heptastadion, this causeway, immediately that connects the Pharos Island with the coast. Mm-hmm. There are a couple of different versions of the founding story.
1: Yeah.
0: What's fascinating about them is that despite the fact that they can be viewed as myth, they are still very important to Alexandrians today. Mm-hmm. In one version, Alexander scribbles on the sand. In another version, he asks his men, including Dinocrates, the architect, for a piece of chalk. They take a while to get one, so he's too excited and he reaches for the closest thing he can find, which is grains of barley. And to everyone's surprise, he gets down on his knees and begins to use the barley in his fingers to sketch this map out on the sandy floor. There's possibly some symbolism to the fact he uses the barley, because it's said that when he finished the design, a flock of birds appeared from the horizon and went down to the grain and devoured it. And Alexander gets confused and startled, but the people around him assure him that this was a sign that the city would be the nurse and feeder of many nations. And there's another version where he begins to mark the city's perimeter with barley flour. And again, when it's taken and the birds fly up with it, the priests tell him not to worry because this means the city would prosper. And there's a really nice little prophecy as well, which is that the city will feed the whole inhabited world, and those who are born in it will reach all parts of the world, just as the birds fly over the whole earth. And that's a very heartening thing for me as a British Alexandrian who has reached different parts of the world.
1: Yeah. As you say, he chooses this location partly because the dream kind of necessitated a port city, as you say, that one that sat at the intersection of three continents, but also on the water. What does that tell us about the significance of port cities at that time?
0: Port cities have the advantage of helping both the military and trade. I think Alexander will take it a step further with his vision for the city, but those are the basic things that you can feed your army and that you can feed your people and trade, both importing and exporting.
1: Yeah.
0: Alexander goes a bit further. He gets Dinocrates of Rhodes, the architect, to design a city that is a lot more functional than just having a port. But for example, he wants streets built at angles that welcome the sea breeze, because at the time, we think, at the time, it's thought there's a good wind and a bad wind that comes from the sea. Mm-hmm. So he wanted to make use of that good wind.
1: Mm-hmm. Where would that appreciation of port cities have come from at the time?
0: Alexander was taking ideas from his teacher, Aristotle. Aristotle certainly spoke about city planning and didn't exclude port towns from that kind of city planning. Mm-hmm. They took the ideas of Dinocrates, of Rhodes, who was this brilliant, respected architect at the time, who also had ideas for how the port town would work.
1: Mm-hmm. Islam, you argue that Alexandria was the result of a gamble, a new hypothesis for what a city could be. What new ideas went into the creation of Alexandria?
0: Yeah, I think that there were two radical ideas. Mm-hmm. And the first of these was from Alexander, or at least from the very start, which is that you can gather people from different parts of the world to work together and live together in relative tolerance. Mm-hmm. And as a result, you can be a world trading center, an economic power. And true enough, from the very start, Alexander invited people from different parts of the world. There were obviously the Greeks and some Europeans. People came from the east, from the Levant. Mm. There were many Jews who came into the city and formed around a fifth of its original population. From the west, we have people from the Maghreb region, and from the south, from Nubia. And on top of that, all the Egyptians that went, and even evidence of some Indians coming early on in Alexandria's history. So that's the first radical idea. Mm-hmm. The second one I can summarize as knowledge equals power. And that's enacted more so by Ptolemy the First and afterwards his son Ptolemy the Second. And it's this idea that if you can collect and look after and generate and disseminate knowledge, then you will become a power, a global power. And it's a very interesting idea of soft power here, soft power through knowledge, through books, through the great library and the research center that was adjacent to it.
1: You call them radical ideas, but just to really underline that, how common was it that in the founding or developing of cities at the time that hybridity or multiculturalism or knowledge as power were actually seen as integral to a city?
0: Certainly, from Alexander's perspective, he would have been expected to Hellenize rather than to harmonize. There was a hierarchy of races and of peoples and of civilizations, some of which looked down on others. So when we look at the example of the Persians going to Egypt just before Alexander, they were very insulting towards the Egyptian priests and towards Egyptian culture. They looked down on it. They sacrificed one of the gods, the bull Apis. And actually, this helped Alexander, because when he arrived, he was seen by Egyptians as somebody who is liberating them from the Persians. Mm-hmm. So that's a good example of the fact that not all cultures are respected when an invader arrives. Even Alexander's teacher, Aristotle, would have differentiated between Greeks and the barbarians, with Greeks being higher in the hierarchy. Mm-hmm. So there's certainly a vision to what Alexander did that would have been quite different from Hellenistic rulers before him. And in terms of soft power, I think this is a new idea of how to create soft power. Mm-hmm. The idea to collect books is not new in the sense that people did have libraries, but these were often private libraries rather than state-endorsed ones, let alone endorsed at such a level as the Library of Alexandria was. But it's not just a book collecting project. The idea was to collate and disseminate and in turn instruct and in turn become well known throughout the world as a place of knowledge, and that way create a global learning capital, a center of learning that attracts people from different parts of the world to study there and live there, and through which research can be carried out for directly for the benefit of the city and directly for the benefit of its trade, actually for the benefit of its port. So there would have been research that was state endorsed specifically for profit as well.
1: Yeah. So at the heart of that, as you say, is very shortly after the city itself began to come up, its founders started laying the intellectual foundations, which at the heart of which was, of course, the Library of Alexandria. Why was the library and this exercise of collecting the world's books so important to the kind of city that they wanted to create?
0: Part of the appeal of the books and the library is to put Alexandria on the map as an autonomous place that's actually not necessarily linked to Egypt, not necessarily linked to the rest of the Ptolemaic Empire. Alexandria has its own reputation and its own image. And in turn, that attracts people to go there. It attracts trade, but it also attracts scholars. These scholars are there not just to research for the sake of it, but they can also do research that is specifically relevant to the city and that can help it make further profits. The relationships with foreign empires and rulers was also built upon this idea that they would write to them about books, they would boast to them about the knowledge that was coming out of Alexandria as well. So it served multiple purposes. It would make Alexandria a world power, not just in terms of knowledge, but economically as well. So the two ideas are linked as a global trading hub and as a global knowledge capital.
1: I guess, you know, as you say, the place became a gathering place for the world's greatest intellectuals. They came from all over the place and they lived a very good life, it sounds like, in Alexandria. And what follows is a really impressive list of discoveries and ideas that reshaped the world as we know it. I'm wondering, when you think of that list, who immediately comes to mind?
0: For me, I would say that Heron of Alexandria immediately comes to mind as an inventor of such exciting things as vending machines, for example, and singing puppets and self-powered carts, which is basically like robots. So he comes to mind immediately. There are probably others that would come to mind more generally, like Claudius Ptolemy, who wrote very influential geographic texts. Aristarchus in the 3rd century BC immediately comes to mind as well, because he's the first to advocate heliocentrism, this idea that the sun is the center of the universe, and he caused a real stir and and he wasn't. It wasn't accepted for centuries until the Copernican Revolution and so on.
1: In a way, he was written out of that discovery by Copernicus, and it wasn't even until much after Copernicus that we actually learned the origin of that story was Alexandria.
0: Sure. Yeah. I mean, Copernicus, we have from his drafts, would appear to be notes about Aristarchus, and then he changes his mind before he sends this to his publisher, mm-hmm. because he doesn't want to be the second person to figure it out or third.
1: Understandably.
0: But by the time we get to the European Renaissance, mm-hmm. There's a lot of interest in Aristarchus again.
1: Yeah,
0: who's of course from the 3rd century BC, so quite a while before that.
1: Mathematics figured prominently in the work of scholars in Alexandria.
0: Certainly Euclid of Alexandria, who was there very early on in the city's history and wrote about geometry in his multi-volume Elements. And that was used right until the 20th century as a key textbook on geometry. There are other examples, Apollonius, who was known as the great geometer, he invented a handheld analog calculator, later known as the astrolabe, which literally means the taker of the stars, and would be advanced after him. And certainly Hypatia of Alexandria, who's one of the most significant female scholars of that era, whose story is rather tragic, but who certainly made advances in mathematics and philosophy.

Knowledge creation was a central part of Alexandria's identity. In his book, Alexandria, the City That Changed the World, writer and scholar Islam Issa lays out how knowledge gathering went on to become an important and sometimes aggressive policy. This is Ideas. I'm Nahla Ayed.

0: Alexander believed knowledge was power. He wanted his namesake city to be a seat of learning. This drive fed the establishment of the Library of Alexandria, one of the largest and most important of the ancient world.
1: Well, the letter of Aristeas, which is the first mention we have of the library in the 2nd century BC, says that Demetrius, who was the first librarian hired by Ptolemy I, was tasked with finding, and I quote, every book in the world. And that's the job description. So that is obviously not too selective, but as a concept, it's the idea that they could prescribe themselves as the caretakers of the world's knowledge. And so the ultimate library, if you like, could garner ultimate power.
0: In his book, Islam Isa describes the wheeling, dealing, and sometimes thieving that went into Alexandria's mission to be the book capital of the world.
1: So one of these was to write to different leaders around the world, and they did so and ask for any books to be delivered to them. There were some other interesting techniques, like searching anyone who enters the city. Every ship that came to the port was searched, not for contraband, but for books.
0: Wow.
1: The book was found, it was taken to the library where it would be copied. And in all likelihood, the owner would probably get the copy back, not the original. There were other tactics, like sending agents around the region to collect books and bring them back to Alexandria. There was a stage even where they embargoed the export of papyrus because Pergamon was trying to compete in terms of getting books, and they didn't want others to be able to get as many books as them.
0: That was a rival city in Turkey.
1: Exactly, and that's where we get the term parchment, because they began to write in animal hides there. So there were lots of different ways of trying to acquire the books.
0: And some of those ways could be violent and expensive and maybe even aggressive.
1: Yes, there's a famous example where they asked Athens to borrow their prized possession, which was the original papyrus works of the three famous Greek tragedians, and they paid a huge deposit to borrow them, 15 talents, which is about 450 kilograms of gold today. And once the library had its hand on these, they weren't going back, and actually they just kept them and didn't mind paying the deposit. I guess it reached a stage where they had to figure out whether the relationship with that foreign government was worth doing such a thing, and it became a weighing game in that sense.
0: Extraordinary.
1: It also meant that there were obviously there was a black market, because if you want to acquire every book in the world, then anything that's written will be purchased. So people just started to write anything or write books that were anonymous, or pretended they'd listened to someone famous and wrote what they heard. So there was a lot of unauthorized content, forgeries, and it took a while for the Library of Alexandria to notice that not all books were necessarily equal.
0: Mm. The extraordinary thing that happens in this whole process, which I found absolutely fascinating, is that for the first time in human history, and you point this out in the book, that books had become a valuable commodity, like precious stones and oil and wheat.
1: Yes, it's a fascinating development, isn't it?
0: Mm-hmm.
1: Books could become so valuable, so wanted, so state endorsed the whole process. The fact that the city's makeup begins to change, and so the markets begin to sell books, and people obviously who are visiting Alexandria for trade will want to go back with a souvenir of a book. But obviously, it would have to be a copy of a book that the library won't take from them on their way out. But it's a business opportunity for so many people, and I think it's a fascinating development that books have this value as a commodity, but obviously it leads to all sorts of issues in terms of underground activity and black markets as well.
0: Yeah. there was a sign apparently hanging in there that said it was a place of the cure of the souls. But it no longer exists. Those books no longer exist in that form, in that building. What happened to the library in the end?
1: There are lots of theories about what happened to the library. There's an idea that it maybe was burnt down, and certainly there were fires that affected it. What we can say for sure is there was a decline. So just in the same way that it was supported as a state endeavor and all these resources were put into it, there came a time when these resources were reduced, or when the head librarian, who is actually a kind of minister, the head librarian lived in the royal palace, tutored the prince and princess. And there was a time when the Ptolemies eventually gave that role, for example, to army generals or friends, not to scholars. So as a result, there was some decline there. As freedoms reduced during certain times, scholars may have left and left with books as well. There were periods where scholars were removed from the city for various reasons. So we know that during Julius Caesar's attack, his war with Cleopatra's brother in the first century BC, that the library is partially destroyed with a fire that Caesar admits in his autobiography. When Octavian or Augustus takes over Egypt, he orders some books to be burnt. The third century, Caracalla, a Roman emperor, attacks the city and burns some of the Aristotelian books. Aurelian, after him, burns part of the royal quarter, which is where the library was. We also have the rise of Christianity, and some of the so-called pagan books were destroyed at that time. We have a report in the 5th century of empty shelves from the Roman historian Orosius. And so it's still there in the 5th century, but it's gone through this steady decline until it vanishes.
0: You write in your book that Alexandria is a megalopolis without which Judaism, Christianity, and Islam would be unrecognizable. What would you say are the major, you know, the biggest contributions the city made to each religious tradition? So maybe starting with Judaism.
1: Well, that when it comes to Judaism, the history of the Jews in Alexandria is naturally longer than the history of the Christians and the Muslims. Mm-hmm. The Jews were in Egypt even before Alexandria's founding. And from the very start of Alexandria's founding, a tax exemption was created by Alexander that encouraged Jewish populations to move there. They even joined the army. And to add to that, the Ptolemies also ruled Palestine. So there was a real link with Jews, and they were an important demographic in Alexandria's early history. They had their own district, and they were able, promised to worship in peace there and carry out their rituals in peace there. One of the things that this resulted in was the translation of the Hebrew Bible into Greek. So Ptolemy II contacts Jerusalem's high priest, and they summon Jewish scholars to Alexandria to translate the Hebrew Bible. This is a really important event because it allows the Jews of Alexandria to more fully integrate into that society, because by the second, third, fourth generation of Jews in Alexandria, they no longer understand Hebrew and they know Greek, or Alexandrian Greek, Koine Greek, which is a language that Jesus is thought to have spoken. So they translate this Hebrew Bible into Greek, today known as the Septuagint. It's obviously one of the most influential translations of anything in history, in large part because it's going to be used in the composition of the New Testament and adopted by the church afterwards. There are other such examples as far as the Jews of Alexandria are concerned. By Ptolemy V's reign, so we're talking early 2nd century BC, there's the most magnificent synagogue in the region, according to rabbinic texts. Even as we go further along, we see that a Jewish philosopher, for example, Maimonides in the 12th century, writes the Mishneh Torah in Alexandria, which is the only medieval work that compiles every aspect of Jewish observance. So there's a really long and important history.
0: Mm-hmm. Yes. And equally for Christianity as well. Maybe perhaps not as long as you say, but what's the influence? How did Alexandria help shape Christianity and the practice of Christianity?
1: Alexandria's Christians are certainly influenced by the different religions and makeups in the city already. So we have Egyptian mysticism, Greek thought like Platonism, Neoplatonism, Jewish tradition. There were Buddhists in Alexandria from the first century as well. So all of these help to shape the Christianity of Alexandria. One of the key things that we have to remember is that Alexandria is seen as a kind of liberal place that allows different people to come and take refuge there. And Christianity is initially a very niche religion before the Roman Empire adopts it under Constantine. So they're welcomed there and they begin to see the influence of these other religions around them. And one of the key things, for example, one of the key groups, for example, is the Gnostic group, they were being treated badly by the Romans. And so they began to think about their place within humanity and divine wisdom. And this took on a very esoteric kind of more mystical idea of religion. And so both the Jews and the Christians take on this Gnostic idea. Christianity is also something that women are attracted to in Alexandria, because women have a bigger role in society in Alexandria than in other places. So women began to take a more active role in the faith's development as a result. Just to give an example of that earlier, you know, the medical school of Alexandria welcomed women, whereas in Athens, it didn't.
0: Oh, wow.
1: So those are some of the key ideas. But then we also get church fathers like Clement of Alexandria, his student Origen of Alexandria, who writes some influential texts about Christianity. And in Alexandria, the idea of allegory has developed quite a bit more and it seems to have lasted in Christianity as a whole, where lots of the stories of the New Testament are taken for their allegorical value first and foremost. We also have in the 4th century Arius. Arius was a significant scholar of Christianity who advocated for a hierarchy in the Trinity. And this was influential in Alexandria that a council of Christian bishops was gathered together by the emperor in Turkey, today's Turkey, and they set to settle the issue with the Nicene Creed, which was a direct response to Arius's ideas. In the 5th century as well, Alexandria's Christian scholars combined the Old Testament and the New Testament into a single manuscript, which is a huge event as well, still known today as the Codex of Alexandria.
0: It's also essentially how Christianity enters Africa, Alexandria.
1: Absolutely. When one of the key figures in Alexandria's history, even today, is St. Mark the Evangelist. And St. Mark the Evangelist is an important figure because it's thought that he witnessed both the crucifixion and resurrection of Jesus. He was somebody who arrived in Alexandria and preached the new faith. He only stayed for a short while, but he managed to found what became the Church of Alexandria and would later become the Orthodox Church or the Coptic Church. And this is essentially the way or the route through which Christianity spread into Africa through Alexandria.
0: Yeah. And finally, just on this list, Islam. was also shaped by Alexandria and the belief and the belief of its people in Islam. Just one or two things that you think the city changed or affected or influenced in the practice of the religion.
1: Okay. If I had to pick two things, I'd say one of them is the development of Sufism and mystic Islamic faith, because as mentioned, the Jews went to a more mystic idea of Judaism through their Gnostic beliefs, and the Christians were influenced by that. And I would also say that the Muslims were, because this was a haven for Sufis who could express themselves philosophically in a capital of philosophy, and who could move away from more orthodox ideas that were imposed in other parts of the region. You know, one of the most famous Islamic poems of all time, the Qasida Burda, or the Poem of the Mantle, was written in Alexandria in the 11th century by a man named Al-Busiri, who is a student of Al-Mursi Abul Abbas, who's the saint of the city. The second thing would probably be the architecture, Islamic architecture, because when it came to the Umayyads, they wanted to build these ostentatious mosques. And so what they'd found in Alexandria was this history of Egyptian and Greek temples, synagogues, churches, and they were influenced by them. So there was one particular temple, which was a so-called pagan temple, which had a golden dome. And this shimmering golden layer was a technique long used in Alexandria. So in 7th century Jerusalem, the Umayyads built the Dome of the Rock with a golden dome. And then they built the Dome of the Rock with an octagonal design that they borrowed from the Alexandrian Cathedral, the Church of St. John the Baptist, that had an octagonal design. And we know that Alexandrian artists were transported in numbers to Palestine to construct the Al-Aqsa Mosque. They were also transported to Damascus, where they constructed the Umayyad Mosque, or the Mosque of Damascus. So all of these places have this astonishing Alexandria-inspired mosaic style. And so Alexandria's influence on Islam actually extends to architecture and that kind of tradition.
0: Yeah, I'm not sure I knew that, actually. That's fascinating. We've been talking about religion and how each has been influenced by Alexandria, but what models, or what's the main model for religious coexistence that you see in that city's long history? Like, how is it that it was ensured that that cocktail of religions was able to, most of the time, not always, but harmoniously exist at the same time?
1: The first thing that was done by the Ptolemies was actually to create a new god, Serapis. And he's an amalgamation of Greek and Egyptian gods. And this was a way of trying to appease both and get them to see some mutuality. And to a large extent, that did work. When it came to the early Jews, it was about respecting their culture and respecting their traditions. And we have, even from the famous Cleopatra's time, we have documents that show that she was funding renovations of synagogues and so on, and that the rituals of the city weren't imposed on them. So this is something that would actually create issues further along the line. But where there were certain sacrifices or rituals, these didn't have to take place in the synagogues. And so we have a really interesting model there for the first four centuries. There was no ghettoization for the first four centuries. And things do change as the city's history goes along, and it doesn't remain within that ideal for its whole history, of course.
0: Yeah, and you point out some of those episodes in Alexandria's history where it did become a site of religious persecution and violence. What do you make of that pendulum swing between tolerance and hostility? What does it say?
1: Well, I don't think that the pendulum swing is inevitable. That's the first thing. I think it's a result of rhetoric and policies. Mm. And a lot of the changes that happened in Egypt are as a result of Roman influence. When we look at Alexandria, even if we're not idealizing and just being pragmatic, there was relative religious tolerance for those first four centuries of the city's existence. The Roman influence changes that. And there are a few reasons for that. One of these is actually a kind of divide and conquer idea, which isn't just a phrase. It's actually a very viable tactic for the Romans, divide and conquer. The second would probably be the idea of citizenship. Now, Alexandria gave citizenship to Jews, for example. Now, once it becomes part of the Roman Empire, Alexandrians were still entitled to Roman citizenship, despite the rest of Egypt not being entitled to Roman citizenship. So this makes Jewish Alexandrians a problem for the Romans, because that means that there will be Jewish Roman citizens. And so the idea of citizenship and the kind of exclusivity and importance of Roman citizenship is one of the things that changes the state of play in Alexandria.
0: Yeah. Port cities' location gives them power, of course, both economic and political, but it also makes them vulnerable to invasion. And I wonder how that dynamic of both strength and vulnerability shaped Alexandria's political fortunes.
1: Certainly, the fact it's accessible from both land and sea makes it vulnerable. If a ruler does not strengthen their navy, then they certainly can be attacked. So there's an element of vulnerability in terms of that kind of location. There's also the idea that it's in such a good location that people will want it. People will think, certain rulers will think, this is exactly what I need in order to achieve my goals. So that's certainly true. The other aspect of that is that it brings about pandemics reach it quicker. Because there's so much activity at the port and so many people coming from different parts of the world. So the Black Death reaches Alexandria quite quickly. In the 18th century, cholera reaches Alexandria and then spreads to England, France, and Spain.
0: Well, true to what you're saying, of course, the city changed hands so many times over its history. It was ruled by the Romans, the Umayyads, the Abbasids, as you said earlier, the Fatimids, the Crusaders, the Mamluks, Saladin, the Ottomans. I mean, there are so many people, and of course, the city was coveted because of its what it could bring economically to an empire or to a place. But I wonder why it was an important political prize for so many people, for so many different people.
1: There's something about its history that makes it attractive as well. There's an emulation of Alexander the Great, actually, as a key figure. We see that emulation from the Romans all the way to Napoleon and Muhammad Ali Pasha. They all seem to emulate Alexander and think that this could be the crossroads to some sort of world domination. It's a place where you can be ambitious. There's also this mix of histories. So when you think of certain classical capitals, they might only have one or two of those. But here is a place that actually fulfills the what we call the seven columns of Egyptian identity, if you like. So it's Pharaonic, it's Greco-Roman. Mm. It's Arab, it's Mediterranean, it's Coptic, it's Muslim, and it's African. It's all of those things in a way that many places aren't.
0: We started this conversation by talking about the two founding ideas of Alexandria, hybridity and knowledge as power. You say that Alexandria can be part of the answer to some of the the urgent questions that we have today about our values and relationships and politics. What's the most urgent question today that you think those ideas that Alexandria was built on could help us with today?
1: I think there's something important about people getting along, as simple as that sounds.

0: of change?
1: Well, one aspect of that is that change is inevitable. There will always be peaks and troughs. Societies undergo change, and external influences, whether they are the force of nature or someone you weren't expecting to appear, can just come out of the blue. It also tells us, I think, to have some humility in the sense that nothing lasts forever. Things can change, and we have the tendency as humans to perceive our own moment as the ultimate moment and assume that things will remain as they are. But actually, we're just a small part of a grander scheme, and much can change in short amounts of time in between one generation and the next.
0: The last part of your book is so beautiful and captures so beautifully your feelings about the city. And you talk about walking around and that if you breathe deeply enough, history is in the air. But as you mentioned, ancient Alexandria is a city that has disappeared under modernity. I wonder how much of what you've done here is an attempt at resurrecting that city.
1: I think there's a definite attempt at resurrecting the city, because the historical ancient city is so conspicuously absent when you're there. But I think so much of it is present in the Alexandrian makeup, in how people are, in how people speak about Alexander the Great, in how people boast about their varied ancestries and friends and neighbors, in the fact that actually the erasure of one culture to the next, which happens, for example, in the architecture, when we see a temple become a church, become a mosque, doesn't take away from the story of that particular building. If anything, that particular building or place or square has its own history. And that history, even if it includes an erasure of the past, simply can't erase it, because it's always part of the story of that place. The story of that place lives on. Then you have some places that are just so ordinarily part of everyday life in Alexandria that we almost forget how wonderful and historic they are. So we have the oldest planned street in the world that's still in use, and we have the oldest garden that's still in use. And both of those are places where people walk around casually, aware or unaware of the great history of the city.
0: Yeah.
1: I think that there is something about ideas that extends beyond the physical. We don't necessarily have to see it or touch it for it to be an idea. What makes us human is our ability to tell stories, to create art, to pass on histories. And so the idea itself doesn't have to be physically manifested in front of us for it to hold power and for it to hold significance.
0: There's a lot of hope contained in that answer.
1: I think there's a lot to be said about seeing the best in humanity and hoping that humanity can think of itself in that way, think of itself in a hopeful way. I think the moment where we lose hope is a really sad, sad moment.
0: Islam Aissa, thank you so much for coming in and talking to us about Alexandria. We really appreciate it.
1: It's a real pleasure. Thank you for having me.

I've been speaking with Islam Issa, professor of public humanities at Birmingham City University and author of Alexandria, the City That Changed the World. This episode is part of our ongoing series on significant port cities. You can listen to other episodes about Singapore and Elmina in our podcast feed. 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

or on our website, cbc.ca/ideas. This episode was produced by Pauline Holdsworth and Naheed Mustafa. Our web producer is Lisa Ayuso. Technical production, Sam McNulty and Danielle Duval. The senior producer is Nicola Lukšić. Greg Kelly is the executive producer of Ideas, and I'm Nala Ayed.

0: This is what summer basketball sounds like in Canada. The Canadian Elite Basketball League is back, bringing 10 teams, exceptional talent, and nonstop energy all season long. 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
7: This is World Report. Good morning, I'm John Northcott. The major diplomatic push to end the war in the Middle East is facing a severe test. Overnight, the U.S. struck targets in Iran for the second time in 3 days, and Iran says it fired missiles at a U.S. airbase. The sudden escalation in violence threatens to shatter a fragile ceasefire, just as negotiators claim a peace deal is within reach. The CBC's Willie Lowry brings us the details from Jerusalem.
8: A ceasefire that is not all that quiet. While diplomatic efforts to end the U.S.-Iran war heat up, so too does the battlefield. Iran's Revolutionary Guard says it responded to U.S. strikes by targeting a U.S. base in the region. It's unclear exactly which base it went after, but the Kuwaiti military says it intercepted incoming missiles on Thursday morning. The Gulf country is home to 5 U.S. bases. Meanwhile, U.S. Central Command says it shot down 4 Iranian drones and hit a ground control station in Bandar Abbas. That's a port city in southern Iran. Despite the tit-for-tat strikes, foreign policy expert Kirsten Fontenrose says peace talks aren't necessarily failing.
9: So this is both sides still doing some saber rattling with, you know, a little bit of active fire.
8: U.S. Secretary of War Pete Hegseth says America is ready to resume the fight if needed.
10: Whether it is through the efforts of your negotiators that they ensure that they never have a nuclear weapon, or we have to go back to the War Department to finish the job that way, we're prepared to do that.
8: On Wednesday, U.S. President Donald Trump said a deal was close, but he's still not fully satisfied. He, too, reiterated that Iran must never possess a nuclear weapon. Willie Lowry, CBC News, Jerusalem.
7: The U.S. Justice Department is reportedly investigating E. Jean Carroll, the writer who successfully sued Donald Trump. Criminal prosecutors are looking into whether she committed perjury in a 2022 deposition during a civil lawsuit against the U.S. president. Carroll had testified she wasn't receiving outside financial help with her case, and her lawyers later revealed a billionaire's nonprofit covered some legal fees. A federal appeals court previously dismissed claims that Carroll lied. Juries have ordered Trump to pay Carroll millions for sexual abuse and defamation. Well, it's a provision that can be used to force striking workers back to the job. But now the federal NDP is pushing the Carney government to remove Section 107 from the Labor Code. Kate McKenna has the details.
11: It is totally unacceptable that the Liberals have continuously used their go-to-strike-breaking tool of 107 to undermine workers' chartered, protected right to strike.
12: Winnipeg Centre MP Leah Gazan was flanked by Labour leaders ahead of debate in the House of Commons over her private members' bill, which seeks to remove a tool used by Ottawa to end strikes. Section 107 gives the Labour Minister discretionary power to intervene in labour disputes. NDP leader Avi Lewis.
13: Section 107 has been used 8 times in the last 2 years to force workers back to work in legal strikes. We have postal workers here. We have railroad workers here. We have QP flight attendants, airline workers here, and they have all been subject to the draconian use of this provision.
12: The NDP and unions have argued that by using Section 107, the federal government is undermining bargaining rights. Gazan's bill is not likely to pass into law, given the Liberals hold a majority in the House of Commons. But it comes at a time when the federal government is considering changing the labor code, including reviewing Section 107. Patty Hajdu is the Minister of Jobs.
14: There are questions about what to do with 107 and how to approach whether or not that tool is a useful tool.
12: But unions say they're worried Ottawa wants to strengthen its power, not weaken it. Kate McKenna, CBC News, Ottawa.
7: Newfoundland and Labrador is declaring gender-based violence an epidemic, and it's creating a 12-person task force to find new ways to improve women's safety. Laura Howells tells us what the province hopes to accomplish and why it says this work needs to be done now.
15: I'm officially declaring gender-based violence an epidemic in Newfoundland and Labrador.
16: Women and Gender Equality Minister Lila Evans announcing the epidemic and a task force to address gender-based violence, a problem she says is widespread and getting worse.
15: Until we deal with the root cause of violence through a systemic approach, it will never be resolved.
16: Court sentencings in just the past week drive it home. Dean Penny found guilty of murdering his estranged wife, Jennifer Hillier Penny, a man who killed his grandmother, and a teenage boy who murdered the woman he called his Nan.
17: I've been waiting for this day for a very, very long time.
16: Georgina McGraw is a survivor of intimate partner violence. She's pushed for a new federal law and will be part of this new task force.
17: The word epidemic shows how bad it actually is. It gives a definition, but it lets all of us know that we aren't alone. There are so many people who do not come forth because they think they're alone in their own world.
16: Newfoundland and Labrador is the latest province to declare an epidemic, following New Brunswick last year. Nova Scotia was the first to make the declaration in 2024, where advocates say there's been positive change in some areas, like more paid leave for people fleeing abuse. The Newfoundland and Labrador government says it wants this province to see a shift in the right direction soon. Laura Howell, CBC News, St. John's.
7: More family doctors are delivering mental health and addiction care to Canadians, and a new report from the Canadian Institute for Health Information says it's a growing burden on the system and another example of the barriers to mental health services in this country. Tashana Reid reports.
18: More and more folks with issues related to anxiety.
19: Family physician Dr. Rita McCracken estimates 20 to 25% of her patients come in for mental health and addiction issues.
18: I'm the only place that they can go.
19: Some can't afford to pay for private care services, while others are on wait lists. But addressing their unique needs, such as longer appointments and ongoing specialized care, is a challenge as a family doctor.
18: With this increase of mental health visits, it's not like the rest of people's health issues have also gone down. So every bit of work is increasing.
19: A new report from the Canadian Institute for Health Information says visits to family doctors for psychotherapy and counseling has increased nearly 50% since 2015, while pediatricians saw a 60% increase.
20: We're seeing more and more patients going to their family doctors and pediatricians.
19: Sunita Karmakar-Hoare worked on the report. She says despite significant numbers of psychotherapists and social workers entering the workforce, it's not keeping up with the demand.
20: Many of these healthcare professions are not growing enough.
19: The research did not include people seeking private care or visits to emergency departments. It's information healthcare providers say they need to understand how to meet the challenge. Tashana Reid, CBC News, Toronto.
7: And finally, the legendary Italian car company Ferrari is unveiling its first fully electric car. But not everyone is ready to plug in. The new Luce costs close to $900,000, seats five people, and has a high-profile designer. But as Megan Williams reports, Italian Ferrari purists aren't exactly purring in delight.
21: Is this the first four-door Ferrari?
22: Even Pope Francis got a look at Ferrari's first all-electric car in Rome this week. It's called Luce, Italian for light. But online, storm clouds of disapproval have gathered. If this is Ferrari's way of seeing the light, I'm putting on sunglasses, was just one comment. Ferrari's chief designer, Flavio Manzoni, said the company knew it was taking a risk.
0: There is no design without innovation, so that means also to risk.
22: The car was designed with help from Johnny Ive, the same man behind the iMac, iPhone, and iPad. Gone are Ferrari's trademark low-slung seats, roaring engine, and sharp lines. Instead, Luce is round and glassy, pale blue, with room for the kids. More Magic Mouse than Italian Stallion. They've risked all right, said former Ferrari head Luca Cordero di Montezemolo.
1: Si rischia la distruzione di un mito.
2: They risk to destroy a legend.
22: Investors weren't thrilled either. Ferrari shares fell more than 8% in Milan after the launch this week.
23: In my opinion, it's a disaster.
22: That's Ferrari fan Davide Giacchetti from Florence, who says the Luce Electric looks like a common car from China or Japan.
23: It's like
22: Not everyone's groaning. Ferrari Formula One race car drivers Lewis Hamilton and Charles Leclerc seem to enjoy taking it for a spin. Megan Williams, CBC News, Rome.
7: And that is the latest national and international news from World Report. I'm John Northcott. This is CBC News.
24: Hi, everyone. I'm Jamie Poisson, and you are listening to Front Burner, CBC's daily news podcast on CBC Radio 1 and Sirius XM. We are available wherever you get your podcasts or on YouTube. That's where you'll find our full episodes every morning, Monday to Friday. Hey, everybody. I'm Jamie Poisson. There's this old adage from the days of the Watergate scandal, follow the money. And in Donald Trump's second term as president of the United States, it's become even more relevant. Some went as far as to diagnose last week as the most corrupt of Donald Trump's political career. From foreign investments to real estate, cryptocurrency, personal stock trades, taxpayer settlement funds, personal gifts, and presidential pardons, we are mired in a deluge of reports related to the ways in which his critics say Donald Trump is using the presidency to profit personally. Democratic House Minority Leader Hakeem Jeffries put it this way.
25: We believe that taxpayer dollars in this country should be used to make life more affordable for the American people, not subsidize corruption of Donald Trump and his cartel.
24: Zach Beauchamp is a senior correspondent with Vox. He joins the show to discuss the flood of corruption allegations surrounding Trump, the politics of self-enrichment, the ethics loopholes that make much of this possible, and whether the Democrats can turn this into a winning issue. Zach, it's really great to have you on the show.
26: Hey, I'm thrilled to be here. It's my first time as a Canadian permanent resident, which I now am. So this is going to be fun.
24: Welcome. You know, I was saying, I think the last time we talked to you, you were just kind of on your way to moving here. So it's good to have you. It's good.
26: That's right. I'm here. I've lived through it all. I was there for the election and the heartbreaking events, at least for you guys, of the Olympics this year. So,
24: all right, let's talk corruption.
26: Yep.
24: It has been widely reported that since retaking office last January, Donald Trump's personal net worth has risen to an estimated $3 billion. Every week, there are what feels like presidency-defining scandals that move in and out of the news cycle.
27: A financial disclosure tied to President Trump is raising eyebrows. More than 3,700 trades in just 3 months.
28: There was the $400 million jet that Qatar apparently gifted to Trump personally.
29: His own Justice Department quietly signed an agreement forever barring any audit of Trump, his family, or his business interests.
24: You've written that Trump's self-dealing and profiteering from high office has just become its defining story. And talk to me about what it was that ultimately led you to that conclusion.
26: So the way I've been thinking about this, right, is sort of the center of my beat, the thing I focus on the most, is democracy, both in the United States and around the world. And I've been focusing on the Trump presidency really heavily through the lens of the way in which he is corroding democratic institutions, right, and the damage that's being done to them, and the extent to which that damage poses like a real, like a real chance to turn the United States into something that no longer is meaningfully democratic as a country. But in thinking through this and in covering it and in covering other countries where there's been similar episodes of democratic backsliding, I've always known that the corruption has been hand in hand with democratic backsliding for many authoritarian leaders or would be authoritarian leaders. The entire point of removing constraints on their own action is so they can engage in profiteering more cleanly, more easily. And it turns out that corruption here is playing a somewhat similar role. While it's a little bit tricky to assess, you know, Trump's psychological state, I mean, we have a lot of evidence about it, but we're always speculating to a degree. One thing that's clear is that his vision of the office is that he is the decider and there are no constraints from either the people or the laws or the legislature about how he should operate. And any such constraints are illegitimate. And the corruption is the most brazen example of this mindset at work. It exposes the fundamental logic of the Trump presidency, which is everything should be for me, whether it is for me for making me richer or for me for accruing more power or for me for punishing my enemies. That's the master phrase of the Trump presidency, for me. And only by looking closely at the corruption can we understand exactly how this operates and what it means for the damage to America's democratic institutions.
3: Just to give people a sense of the deluge of disparate scandals coming out of the White House right now, let's just look at some of the stories that broke just last week. We saw reports that Trump or his investment advisors made thousands of stock trades involving companies directly affected by administration policy decisions.
27: Take NVIDIA, 15 separate trades, the biggest on February 10th, when $1 to $5 million in NVIDIA shares were bought on Trump's behalf. That stands out because NVIDIA CEO Jensen Huang was one of the business leaders that recently accompanied Donald Trump on his trip to China.
3: We saw the creation of a nearly $1.8 billion taxpayer-funded weaponization fund for people who claim they were victims of politically motivated investigations.
29: There are fears the compensation fund will be used to pay the pro-Trump rioters who assaulted police on January 6, 2021.
3: It's expected to benefit Trump allies with little oversight. We learned that Trump's Justice Department was moving to effectively shield the president and his businesses from future IRS scrutiny tied to past tax questions. And then separately, a Trump-aligned PAC received millions from a tobacco company shortly before the FDA delivered a policy outcome the industry had been lobbying for. And again, this is just a single week, you know, and you were just talking about how important it is to look at this stuff. But like, as a journalist, what kind of challenges are you presented with in trying to communicate the scale of the threat of what is currently going on when there's just so much happening at once?
26: You know, it's funny that you started this episode with Watergate, because I thought you were going to talk about another adage from around that time, which is that the cover-up is worse than the crime. Right. What really got Nixon in trouble wasn't just what he did to the DNC, you know, breaking into it. It's the way that he lied about it and tried to hide it. And eventually that all came to light and it was damning through all the reporting that came out at the time, the very famous story, right? Nixon's downfall. What Trump has done is basically to avoid doing any cover-up because he's doing everything out in the open. Like, none of this is secret. It's all in documents, sometimes that the White House will announce. Like the fund that you were talking about, the fund that's $1.776 billion, get it, 1776, for of reparations for victims of previous political persecution or weaponization, as they put it. That was not something they did in the shadows. It's something the Justice Department announced in a press release.
3: Yeah.
26: I mean, this, we're talking here, and I want to give a little backstory on this to understand how brazen it is, right? Of this being the outcome of Trump filing a $10 billion lawsuit against the IRS, claiming that their audit of him was some kind of political malfeasance. And this fund is a settlement with, allegedly, I say settlements in quotes because it doesn't resemble a normal legal settlement to a case, but it's a settlement that gives Trump this amount of money to disperse as basically his payment for the IRS kind of acknowledging fault for its alleged persecution of him. the president controls at this moment both the IRS and the Department of Justice, right? In general, there's no more firewall between the president and independent agencies. That's the explicit stated theory of the White House, and they've worked quite a bit to degrade agency independence.
3: Mm-hmm.
26: So this is basically the president settling with himself to the point where a judge in court said, wait, are you guys actually adversaries in this proceeding? Because you can throw out a legal proceeding if it's not sufficiently adversarial, which it wasn't, right? Trump was kind of on both sides of this lawsuit, which means he's basically decided to award himself nearly $1.8 billion
3: mm-hmm.
26: to pay out to his political allies who he believes has been persecuted. Had he hidden that, had there been some secret shuffling of cash and it appeared in the pages of the New York Times or perhaps in the past, the Washington Post, it would have been a tremendous scandal, right? It would have been something that everybody focused on, like Trump caught red-handed stealing money from the IRS. But here he just takes the money openly as part of an obviously corrupt proceeding where he's basically suing himself or an agency he controls. And people are angry about it. There's been significant amounts of coverage, but it doesn't have the same frisson of somebody getting caught that happened back in the Watergate area. So without the cover-up, it's actually very hard as a journalist to get readers to think that this is anything but normal procedures. Though mm-hmm. there's some evidence this one, because it's so brazen, might be breaking through, but I'll believe it when I see it in the polling data.
3: Yeah, I mean, you know, just on that point of just how brazen and in the open all of this is, you know, we've talked previously on the show about his family's incredibly lucrative crypto empire and some foreign investments around that. And I mentioned those stock trades off the top. Recent disclosures revealed that Trump or his investment advisors made roughly 3,700 stock trades in the first quarter of the year, involving companies directly affected by administration policy decisions. Companies like NVIDIA, Intel, Oracle, Boeing, Palantir, firms tied to military contracts and tariffs and AI policy. And usually presidents do place their assets in a blind trust to give even like the illusion of distance from public office and private enrichment. But just talk to me more about why you think that Trump and his inner circle seem so comfortable just being this brazen about it. Why not even pretend to follow the status quo here?
26: The truth is that this administration specifically, as opposed to the first Trump administration, is characterized by two things. It is about there no longer being anyone who can tell the president no or wants to tell the president no, because if you do that, that's how you get fired and kicked out of the entire conservative movement more broadly. And second, there being a sense that you can do whatever. There was this famous quote that it circled around the sort of online right circles in Trump's early days. You can just do things. That's basically been the principle of the White House so far, is that they announce what they want to do and they're going to do it. And it doesn't have to follow normal procedures. It doesn't have to follow normal rules. This was the entire ethos of Elon Musk's Doge enterprise that ended up mostly just shuttering USAID and destroying an agency that was legally mandated to exist by Congress and destroying it unilaterally because they wanted to and they didn't need to follow the rules and spend the money as Congress appropriated it, or so they claimed. It's a really shocking example of this. And so there's not any concern about public backlash in a lot of these areas. It's not just about the corruption. It's not just there's a specific calculation that people don't care about this one issue. It's that they don't think people care about them breaking the rules at all, or at least they care so much about breaking the rules, in this case for financial benefit, that it doesn't matter what the consequences are. Trump isn't going to be up for election again, regardless of what he says about running in 2028.
3: Mm-hmm.
26: There's no chance that the president's political fortunes really matter. And you see this in the way he's intervened in Republican primaries, too. You know, just the night before we're taping this, Ken Paxton won the Republican primary in Senate in Texas. Paxton is himself notoriously corrupt. He's hated for his corrupt dealings by other Republicans in Texas.
4: And I know the attorney general thinks all the scandals that he's brought with him over the years are already baked in the cake and people don't care. But I guarantee you, I care, and I believe you care. I believe that character is on the ballot.
26: And yet Trump endorsed him because Trump liked him. Trump saw him as the kind of person who got along with him. And now Senate Republicans are facing a very difficult race in a red state against a Democrat who the more establishment-minded Republican, John Cornyn, probably would have beaten by a decent margin. But now I'd call it a toss-up between Paxton and James Tallarico, his alternative. So it's just part of the general ethos of we don't care. And we add to that that just, I mean, very simply, Trump wants to get rich. He wants to be richer. This has been his whole life throughout literally any point in Trump's personal history. A push for money and status has been at the core of who he is. And in the previous administration, there was some constraint around that. Those adults in the room, there was not a sense of what rules they could break without there being consequences. Trump fretted that his first impeachment, or even before that, that the Mueller report was going to be the death of him politically because he thought that the rules applied to him. And it turns out that the rules haven't been applied to him. The Supreme Court explicitly gave him immunity for official acts conducted while in office, whatever that means. So, yeah, he's just totally unconstrained now.
3: I want to come back to the Supreme Court ruling, but I do want to ask you about the role of his children here, maybe specifically Eric Trump, who's become deeply involved in a range of businesses tied to crypto, AI, drones, foreign investment, some of which intersect directly with American national security policy and U.S. foreign policy. There are reports involving Chinese-linked firms, Pentagon contracts, Gulf state investments. This is another enormous breaking of norms, right? President's children have historically largely tried to avoid even the appearance of these kinds of entanglements. People will remember the kind of controversies surrounding the likes of Hunter Biden, right? How would you characterize the role that you've seen Trump's children take on during his second term in office?
26: I was about to say, the Hunter Biden thing, I mean, Republicans were very angry. And, you know, they had some cause to be concerned about some of Hunter Biden's choices of business. I think a lot of the stuff was inflated about Hunter for political gain. But certainly there were reasons to believe that he was trading on his father's name, reputation, and position to try to make money. And that is concerning behavior, right? That's a real problem. The problem is now that the Trump children are doing that and kind of always have, but now in this especially brazen way, times a million.
5: Eric Trump has been traveling the world promoting Trump family crypto ventures.
26: And there's very little concern being aired about it. I mean, one way to think about it is that the children are kind of an extension of the father, an agent here, right? Like Trump does have to run the country, right? Being president is a very demanding job, and he has to devote a lot of time to doing the things that are necessary as part of that job, everything from conducting this war on Iran to deciding when and how to intervene in Republican primaries to appearing at cabinet meetings, even if he does appear to be a little sleepy in some of these meetings. The president's doing president things, and you just can't actively manage all of these business deals while you're doing president things. But the Trump organization has always been a family business, right? And it is very hard to know when what Eric is doing is just, you know, a thing that Eric wants to do, or whether it's something that is being done with an understanding that this is money that will be part of the whole family enterprise, which is to say controlled by Donald, after he's capable of accessing it. It's very, very difficult to understand that from the outside without sourcing in the Trump family that I personally do not have, though I'd love to speak to some journalists who do, or if there's anyone in the Trump family who wants to talk to me, I can send you my signal. But there's just no way to know what the ultimate purpose of this is. And by the way, this is another common feature in states where Democratic backsliding is happening. This is a very famous element of the Viktor Orban government, which is just ousted in Hungary, right? Orban himself would claim not to be very wealthy, but he would outsource what are essentially his financial interests to friends and family members.
3: Right.
26: And investigative reporters in Hungary would work to show the actual linkages here, with some estimating that Orban's off-the-books fortune made him the richest person in the country. But it was all outsourced and disguised to other people. Similarly, Jair Bolsonaro in Brazil, he himself was not especially directly engaged in corrupt activities until maybe later. But his son, who's currently running for the Brazilian presidency, is currently implicated in a massive massive corruption scandal, Flavio Bolsonaro.
6: Far-right presidential hopeful Flavio Bolsonaro has been revealed through audio files released by The Intercept to have secretly negotiated for 134 million reais in financing from the owner of Banco Master Bank, which embezzled an estimated 12 billion reais from investors before folding in November 2025. The money, he told the press, was for Dark Horse, a biopic currently in post-production about Flavio's father.
26: And this is what everyone told me. I was in Brazil earlier this year, and they were like, yeah, Flavio is the guy who's running the family business. He's the one who is ensuring that they're profiting off of their father's political success. So it really is a very common pattern in a country where there's a leader who wants to take personal control over the state. It is not a common thing to happen in a healthy democracy. So that's not a great sign for America.

That was part of my conversation with Zach Beauchamp, senior correspondent with Vox. If you want to listen to the full episode, you can find Front Burner wherever you get your podcasts or on YouTube. I'm Jamie Poisson. Thanks so much for listening.

0: This is CBC News from Victoria. It's 5:30. Right now it's 11 degrees and mainly clear in Victoria, 12 degrees and clear in Kelowna, 15 and clear in Kamloops, and 4 and clear in Prince George. Good morning, I'm Liz MacArthur. A controversial overdose prevention site is no longer opening in Vancouver's Yale Town. BC's health minister says there was backlash from the city's mayor and business groups, but advocates say challenges in the area will continue even if the site does not open. Tanushi Bhatnagar reports.
1: Plans for an overdose prevention site that was going to open at 900 Helmkin Street have been shelved. The province announced the decision to not proceed for now Wednesday afternoon. Health Minister Josie Osborne says it's due to backlash from the city and business groups. City Councillor Peter Meisner and MLA Terry Young both posted on social media in support of the province's decision. But harm reduction advocate Guy Felicella says challenges in the area will persist without an OPS there.
2: Having it pushed back to a later date doesn't change anything that's happening in the area. So they're still going to actually see the public consumption that they're complaining about.
1: A mobile site will provide services in the area, which Felicella says does not meet the demand.
2: Most people will just continue to use in the public, unfortunately.
1: The Yale Town OPS has relocated twice before. Mayor Ken Sim passed a motion to block this latest site earlier this year. Tanushi Bhatnagar, CBC News, Vancouver.
0: BC will be the base for a new national wildfire response fleet this summer. The federal government will spend more than $300 million over 5 years to lease a dozen new firefighting aircraft. The fleet includes 4 air tankers, a bird dog plane, and 5 heavy lift helicopters. While based in BC, the aircraft could be deployed across Canada depending on need. The Canadian Interagency Forest Fire Center will manage operations. Alexandria Jones speaks for the center.
3: The aircraft themselves are going to be positioned across the country depending on the level of need and fire activity. And wildfire agencies simply have to make a resource request through CIFC like they would for firefighters.
0: It comes after the province's push for more federal support for wildfire fighting. The province is on the hook for hundreds of thousands of dollars in back pay for the reinstated Greater Victoria School Board trustees. BC's education minister disclosed those figures yesterday. As Jonna Bailon reports, it comes after the province botched its court case over firing the trustees last year.
4: I can share now that the cost will be just over $419,000.
5: BC's Education Minister Lisa Baer says that includes back pay for the reinstated trustees and the contract for independent advisor Kevin Godden. But it still doesn't include the trustees' legal costs.
4: We were working towards a different direction, but there was a significant error made and we had to take action to rectify that.
5: Earlier this week, the province conceded a court case over firing the trustees last year and agreed to reinstate them and foot their legal bills. It followed text messages shared in court that suggested inappropriate contact between a senior ministry official and a Victoria police officer over a disputed safety plan involving police and schools. Baer said the ministry will assume the costs and no funds will be taken out of the district's budget. She still wouldn't say whether anyone will be fired over the issue, but that the ministry is open to an independent investigation. Jonna Bailon, CBC News, Victoria.
0: Police and civic leaders in Northwest BC are welcoming news of a liquefied natural gas supply agreement, which would see 1 million metric tons of LNG a year from the proposed Celesims project north of Prince Rupert sent to Germany. Mayor of Terrace Sean Butas is in Ottawa this week. He wants to make sure his community receives the benefits, not just the pressures of projects like these.
6: The federal government is fast-tracking 12 major projects across the province, 4 of them in our backyard. Celesims project is one of those projects. And we want to be this economic engine for the province and the federal and the nation. But we just want to make sure that Terrace isn't left behind.
0: The agreement is the first European LNG deal for BC and Canada. And the Canadian Federation of Independent Business is calling on the province to eliminate the small business tax by 2030. But as Arden McLeod reports, not everyone is sold on how much of a difference it would make for small businesses.
7: The Canadian Federation of Independent Business says many members feel eliminating the small business tax should be top priority. It adds other provinces are already going in this direction. But Jen Riley with the BC Chamber of Commerce says layers of issues challenge small business owners.
8: The addition of PST on professional services, which came out at budget 2026 this year, is likely what is the loudest right now from the small businesses that we have in our membership.
7: Mario Samet with local business The Cleaning Co-op says eliminating the small business tax carries its own risks.
9: I'm much more skeptical that it's in the interest of the public, right? Especially because of the fiscal situation the province is in and the fact that that revenue has to come from somewhere.
7: He adds commercial rents are often the biggest hurdle to operate a small business. In a statement, the province says its tax is among the lowest in Canada. It points to the previous tax reduction and other measures aimed at helping businesses grow. Arden McLeod, CBC News, Vancouver.
0: It's 5:35, and that's the CBC News from Victoria.
10: Thank you, Liz, and good Thursday morning to you. I'm Gregor Craigie in Victoria. This is CBC Radio 1. Coming up this hour, the Thursday Morning Business Digest. We'll hear from Megan Reed in 15 minutes on Canada signing a landmark deal with Germany and a Montreal woman who's upset with Uber. But first, Trucker's Dash Cam. A camera could soon be watching every kilometer of BC highways. Dash cams will become mandatory on commercial trucks. First, though, let's look at the weather. Liz, how's the forecast shaping up across BC?
0: For the North Coast, periods of rain this morning, the temperature steady near 9. For the Peace region, sunny to start the day with increasing cloudiness in the afternoon, the high to 25. For the Central Interior, a mix of sun and cloud today with the high to 24. For the Boundary and Kootenay regions, unsettled conditions today with a chance of showers or thunderstorms this afternoon, the high to 31. For the Okanagan and Southern Interior, partly cloudy this afternoon with a chance of isolated showers and a risk of lightning, temperatures in the low 30s. For Metro Vancouver and the Lower Mainland, becoming mainly sunny with today's high between 20 and 25 inland. And for Vancouver Island, the Southern Gulf Islands and the Sunshine Coast, sunny and windy with clouds moving in late in the day. Fog patches on west and inland Vancouver Island this morning and highs in the low 20s.
10: And Sterling, how's it looking out there right now?
11: Well, Bella Bella, cloudy and 8 degrees Celsius. Cranbrook, partly cloudy and 14. And minus 1 degree Celsius with cloudy skies in Dease Lake, making it the coolest spot in the province right now. Kamloops, 12 and sunny, 11 and sunny in Kelowna. Prince George right now, sunny and 3 degrees Celsius. 9 and cloudy in Prince Rupert. And for the island, the Gulf Islands and Sunshine Coast, partly cloudy at the moment in Port Hardy and 6 degrees Celsius. But mainly clear everywhere else, temperatures between 10 and 12 degrees Celsius.
10: And on the BC ferries, there's still a quarter of the vehicle deck space free on the 6 o'clock sailing from Swartz Bay to Tsawwassen. The departure bay sailing at 6:15 has a quarter of the deck space free as well. Looking ahead to the 7:45 from Duke Point, Nanaimo, it has only 5% of the vehicle deck space available. This is CBC Radio 1 in British Columbia. A crash happens. A highway closes. Investigators arrive and start working backwards to try to figure out what went wrong. They often rely on witness accounts, physical evidence, and dash cam footage if it's available. Now BC is trying to help make sure it's available. It will soon require dash cameras on all commercial trucks. For some perspective from the industry, CBC Victoria's Catherine Marlowe spoke with Dave Earle, president of the BC Trucking Association.
12: Why do you think there's a need for dash cams?
13: I think there's a couple of things. And I mean, as much as we talk about them, you know, to create a level of accountability, really what we see when we talk to operators who use them, and this is the drivers who are using them, it frankly allows them to tell their story. The vast majority of operators are conscientious professionals and do a really good job. And when we get the data and we look at it, 75% or more percent of the time, the commercial vehicle is in no way at fault in the accident. And dash cam video really shines a light on that. So it doesn't just show bad behavior. It also provides definitive proof of really good behavior. And that's really one of the benefits that we see.
12: Now, your association says about 75% of members already use dash cams. Yeah. Is that why? Is it so that they can have that evidence available if they feel like they need it?
13: 100%. It's interesting. You talk to people who are antsy about this, and then the very first time they're involved in an incident investigation and something that would take hours before it literally takes moments when you watch the video and you go, oh, okay, that's what happened. It's amazing how they come around. The other reason that this is done is often these cameras are bundled with telematics, and this is where you get really, really good reporting on fuel usage, acceleration, how the driver drives the truck and drives it smoothly or not, or whatever it may be. And that is the real key to safety and efficiency. And when you bundle this all together, it provides the carrier with the ability literally to work with the driver to say, hey, this is good, this is bad, let's be careful about this, let's improve here and not. It just provides an excellent feedback loop.
12: I can imagine that there are some drivers who are hesitant, though, either yep. because they, maybe they feel like they're being tracked or they just don't want the extra technology. Why do you think it's important to enforce that to make them have it?
13: I think it's more important that we have a conversation with them first and help them understand what we're talking about. I saw a post years ago, and this was around electronic logging devices. So trucks in Canada no longer run with logbooks. They have electronic logging devices, or ELDs. And I saw a post in it. It made me smile, and it said electronic monitoring is for criminals, not drivers.
12: Hmm.
13: And I went, yeah, man, fair enough. Okay. But it's having that conversation to say, this is what it does. This is the benefit for it. It allows you, it protects you. And to have that in place, to get that buy-in for them to understand what the benefits, and there are real benefits to this, what they are. Ultimately, there may be those on the road who deliberately want to skirt the system and break the rules. And honestly, I've got no time for them, and neither does our board or any of our members. If they want to do that, they can leave the industry. So, those that want to break the rules deliberately, we don't need them here. But that's not to say that we don't have to really have a better conversation about drive cam, these cameras. These aren't a silver bullet. They don't fix everything. But it really helps have better conversations, and it helps defend those that do it right when something does go wrong. There's just not really a downside.
12: Do you know how this will be enforced?
13: No. And one of the things that I think is a bit of a misnomer is this, as much as it's gone through third reading and it'll get royal assent shortly, the law does not come into effect upon royal assent. It comes into effect when regulations are developed. And there's a lot of work to do. It's not as simple as throwing a camera on your dash and saying, go for it.
12: Okay.
13: There's a whole bunch of things that have to happen, and we'll be working closely with government over the next while to make sure that those things get done and that we take care of them.
12: This was an opposition member's bill for an MLA based in Kamloops. Obviously, Kamloops at one end of the Coquihalla, where we see a lot of crashes. We see crashes in the Malahat. There was one this morning. How big a difference mm-hmm. do you think this might make? Like, will this improve safety in any way, do you think?
13: Ultimately, I hope what it does is it improves accountability and it improves the effectiveness of investigations after the fact. Can I look at this and say definitively it's going to improve safety on the front end? I don't know. But what it will do definitely is provide better opportunities for real precise coaching, and corrective action when we see behaviors from drivers that can't be tolerated. And that's both from the motor carrier, their employer, and from enforcement in the public. So, it's a change and it's a shift, but in the main, the on-highway fleets are already running them.
12: The law applies to, or will apply to, trucks above a certain weight. Do you know why that threshold was chosen?
13: That's the big stuff. So that's the class eight. So I love the thresholds, 11,794 kilograms or more. It's a holdover from the metric system, 25,000 pounds. That's the class eight stuff. So that was taken because that's the large, trucks that are on the road. In BC, we have roughly 65,000 of those trucks that are registered to run on provincial highways, which is on roadways. That's everything from dump trucks to specialized vacuum trucks to tractor trailers that your listener will be familiar with, all the way up to running oversized loads in the 100 to 150, sometimes 200 ton range. So everything really big on the road is going to have a dash cam.
12: Do you think this is something that should be in effect across the country?
13: Yeah, that's what our members have said. So one of the things that we as a nation have a history of doing is not proceeding and not coming together as a country when we see regulations come into place. So yeah. What we've said to government is, you know, absolutely fine, do it nationally. And the reason we say that is when we look at one of the things we talk a lot about now is interprovincial trade barriers. Anytime you have a regulation in one area of the country that's not in another, or there's difference, there's friction and there's cost. So right now, BC would be the only province to require dash cams. Okay. So if I was running from Alberta into British Columbia with five of my, you know, fleet of 20 trucks, I'd have to choose which five get cameras and which 15 don't, or maybe I equip all 10. But if I'm competing in Alberta, then the extra cost for the monthly subscription for data retention and for the cameras and all that stuff is an extra cost that makes me less competitive there. And then we get into, well, 72 hours of data. If we have a province go and say we want 48 hours of data, well, who do I go with? Right. One province says 78 hours operating, another one says 72 hours calendars. All those goofy things happen.
12: Yeah.
13: And we said to government, let's not do that this time. Let's do what we did with electronic logging devices and make it the same across the country.
12: All right. Well, Dave, maybe we'll talk again when all the details come into place. But thanks for joining us today.
13: We're looking forward to it. Thank you for having me.
10: Dave Earle, President and CEO of the BC Trucking Association. It's 14 minutes before 6 o'clock now, 14 to 7 Mountain Time. This is CBC Radio 1 in British Columbia. Canadian singer-songwriter Chantal Kreviazuk is releasing a new album called In My Own Voice. It's her renditions of hit songs she originally co-wrote for other artists. You might know her for her own indie folk hits over the past few decades, but she's also written or co-written songs for the likes of Drake, Kelly Clarkson, and Christina Aguilera. This one by Gwen Stefani and Eve is called Rich Girl.

0: Stefani and Eve. It's 10 minutes to 6 now, 10 to 7 Mountain Time. And Megan Reed has the Thursday Business Digest.
1: Good morning. It's official. Canada has signed a landmark agreement with Germany to buy 1 million metric tons of LNG for 20 years, starting in the early 2030s. It will be the first ever long-term shipments of liquefied natural gas from Northwest BC to Europe, part of Prime Minister Carney's major projects list, which seeks to diversify trade away from the U.S. In this case, we're talking about German company CIFA and a Canadian project called Solisims LNG. It's an important step toward the construction of a $10 billion floating gas facility. If all goes according to plan, it will be Canada's second largest LNG terminal. Jeremy McRae, Managing Director of Energy Research at BMO Capital Markets, says that this is great news for the entire industry.
2: Big picture, it just shows that with the federal government coming in place, the things that they've talked about, getting Canada to be an energy superpower, we're starting to see other countries take notice, and we're seeing that with other countries signing offtake agreements with some of the proposed LNG projects we have on the West Coast.
1: Environmentalists say Ottawa's decision to effectively greenlight another LNG terminal jeopardizes Canada's climate goals. In other news, Nora Kelly of Montreal is upset with Uber. After the rideshare app charged her repeatedly for a monthly membership she never signed up for. Once discovered, Kelly found five more consecutive charges on her credit card bills dating back to February for Uber One. It's a company program that's supposed to provide discounts for rideshares and food delivery services. Thing is, Kelly swears she never agreed to become a member. And it took a lot of time on the phone. We're talking 8 hours for her to get out of it.
3: It's bewildering. You feel like you've been scammed, basically. It just does not seem correct at all. It's nobody should be

0: than a woman over 60. The Age Without Limits survey looked at over 100 films between 2023 and 2025. Emma Thompson is having none of it. The 67-year-old Oscar winner, who's been a longtime outspoken advocate against ageism, thinks that this is absolutely ludicrous and is challenging directors to be more representative of their audience, as women make up half the population.
1: Never let yourself be defined by how you look. Never do that, because it'll be over soon and you won't develop. So it's just over. So if people go on and on about how you look, you have to challenge it. You can't just take it in. You have to challenge it. You have to put up a barrier against that, and you have to exist as a person and a character and a brain.
0: The study also found that on rare occasions when older women were portrayed on screen, they were depicted as passive and pitiable, ridiculed for not acting their age, and, to add insult to injury, were often irrelevant to the plot. Do better, Hollywood. For CBC Radio, I'm Megan Reed.

0: Thank you, Megan. This is CBC Radio 1 in British Columbia updating the overseas market numbers. The Nikkei in Tokyo down 0.5% today, 306 points lower. The Hong Kong Hang Seng down 1.25%, 322 points off on the day. The FTSE in London down 1%, 90 points lower. And the Frankfurt DAX down 0.5%, 129 points off. Oil, West Texas Intermediate is up $1.92 a barrel at $90.60. Natural gas up 15 cents at $3.04. Gold down $53.30 at $4,428.20. Lumber is at $587 per thousand board feet. And the Canadian dollar at 72.23 cents U.S. Now, Sterling Afford has the marine weather forecast.
1: Well, Strait of Georgia north and south of Nanaimo, wind northwest 15 to 20 knots, diminishing to northwest 10 to 15 this morning. Harrow Strait, strong wind warning in effect, but wind light this morning. Juan de Fuca Strait, the entire strait this morning, wind light with a strong wind warning in effect. Johnson Strait, gale warning in effect, wind northwest 20 knots this morning. Queen Charlotte Strait, strong wind warning in effect, wind northwest 5 to 15 knots, increasing to northwest 20 near noon. West Coast Vancouver Island North, gale warning in effect, wind northwest 20 to 30 knots, except northwest 35 south at Brooks Peninsula late this afternoon. West Coast Vancouver Island South, gale warning in effect, wind northwest 20 to 30 knots, except late near the coast south of Barkley Sound this morning.
0: Thank you, Sterling. 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

0: Good morning. I'm Chris Walker in Kelowna. This is Daybreak on CBC Radio 1. Alia Ramadan is here with our first look at local news headlines. Good morning, Alia.
1: Hi, Chris. Several homes had to be evacuated after a massive fire in Penticton overnight. Fire was at a construction site at the corner of Green Avenue and Channel Parkway. It's now under control, but crews are still on site. And a composting facility near Salmon Arm with a history of environmental violations is now being sued by the regional district. We'll get the details coming up at 6:30.
0: Thank you, Alia. Alia Ramadan back in 32 minutes with more local news. On our program this morning, Canada now has a dedicated fleet of helicopters and planes to fight wildfires. They're all based in BC. We'll hear about that program and we'll meet the Kelowna company supplying some of those wings. That's coming up in an hour and a half at 7:35 Pacific time. Also this morning, no water, no power, no clue when that will change. A Vernon mobile home park has no electricity and has had for some weeks. We'll talk to a resident coming up

0: Been about an hour. Also this morning, undoing past damage, the city of Kelowna is working to restore Mill Creek to its former glory. Trees be damned. That's all ahead this morning on Daybreak. Sonia LaRouche is in for Joseph O2 this morning. Good morning, Sonia.
1: Good morning, Chris.
0: Happy Thursday.
1: Happy Thursday.
0: We've got a nice looking morning right now. Lots of blue sky outside. 14 degrees here in Kelowna, 13 in Penticton. Vernon is 15 degrees. Right now, Revelstoke sunny and 11. Nelson is 12. Just a few clouds in Cranbrook. 14 degrees. Sonia, how do we look for the day?
1: Chris, it's a nice start in the Okanagan with sunshine, but then possible showers this afternoon and a risk of thunderstorms with a high of 30 degrees. For the Shuswap, high of 29, and for the Similkameen, similar weather story with a high of 29 degrees. In Revelstoke, also possible showers this afternoon and a risk of thunderstorms and a high of 29 degrees. Really a similar weather story for the Kootenays as well, with a high of 30 degrees in the West Kootenay, high of 28 in the East Kootenay. Also possible showers in the Elk Valley and a high of 26 degrees there today.
0: Thank you, Sonia. The three of us will be back right after World Report. That is next at 6 o'clock Pacific time here on CBC Radio 1.
2: Today on Q. Colm Tabine wrote the novel Brooklyn. 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
5: Good morning, I'm John Northcott. Prime Minister Mark Carney is meeting CEOs and entrepreneurs today on a two-day trip to New York. It's not clear who exactly he's meeting with, but Carney says he's there to attract business and investment to Canada. Let's bring in Janice McGregor from our Parliamentary Bureau. So Janice, it's been a busy week here at home, so why make this trip now?
6: John, this appears to be a networking trip, straight up. No cabinet ministers or Canadian business leaders are joining him. There are no political meetings planned with American officials either. Today seems to be about getting FaceTime to pitch for more foreign direct investment. Here's how he previewed it for reporters yesterday.
7: These are private sector meetings. These are with a series of institutions that are either heavily invested in Canada, interested in investing in Canada, and it's sensible to give the story. It's a very efficient use of time.
6: I'm told there's no specific target for this pitch, nothing in particular he's trying to land. But while Canadian government statistics show 2025 was a good year for foreign investment, Canada took in more per capita than any other G7 country. The scale of the infrastructure, defense procurements, and resource development the Carney government now aspires to isn't sustainable with just taxpayer money alone.
5: So, Janice, these business pitches are coming as Carney's government tries to manage economic and political uncertainty.
6: Yeah, and let's be frank. Last week's referendum announcement in Alberta, only the latest example of how these things can be kind of a process of two steps forward and one step back. The quarterly reports from Canada's major banks are out this week with a mix of optimism and caution. Scotiabank's noting a positive change in tone from foreign investors, but National Bank's CEO still sees a bit of a lull in the economy. BMO has called for more clarity on the government's infrastructure investments and trade negotiations. Yesterday, however, the U.S. and Mexico signaled their bilateral talks are going to extend at least into July, blowing through the July 1st renewal date for the North American trade agreement, suggesting a review of its terms could stretch on for months, maybe even years.
5: CBC's Janice McGregor in Ottawa. Thanks, Janice.
6: You're welcome.
5: The Pentagon says U.S. forces have bombed an Iranian drone control station near Bandar Abbas. It's the second U.S. strike on Iranian missile sites this week, and Tehran's Revolutionary Guard immediately issued a televised warning.
8: This response is a serious warning to show the enemy that aggression will not go unanswered. If repeated, we will respond even more decisively.
5: Iran claims it fired directly at the U.S. base responsible for the latest attack. The escalating violence threatens to tear apart the current truce just as negotiators have signaled a peace deal is within reach. The U.S. Department of Justice is reportedly launching a criminal investigation into writer E. Jean Carroll. She's the woman, you'll recall, who successfully sued U.S. President Donald Trump for sexual abuse and defamation. Now, federal prosecutors are examining whether she committed perjury during a 2022 deposition in that exact case. CBC's Megan Fitzpatrick is in Washington with the latest. Megan, what exactly are prosecutors focusing on in this perjury claim?
9: Well, this is coming from reports from both CNN and the New York Times, and they say the investigation is focused on whether Carroll committed perjury because of what she said in a deposition back in 2022. That's when she was asked about who was funding her legal cases against Trump, and she reportedly said that she received no outside funding for her lawsuit, but then it was later revealed that billionaire Reid Hoffman had actually paid some of those legal fees. So that's all that's being reported so far in terms of details about this investigation that's apparently been launched into Carroll. Her lawyer declined to comment to CNN.
5: So, Megan, E. Jean Carroll, the latest opponent of the president to face a federal probe under this administration. How's the Department of Justice handling this case?
9: Yeah, this would be the latest instance of a criminal investigation being launched into a perceived enemy of the president. And what's extra interesting here, John, about this case is that the current acting attorney general who oversees the Department of Justice, Todd Blanche, he's reported to have recused himself from this investigation into Carroll because he used to be Trump's personal lawyer, and he was involved in those appeals that Trump has filed after losing those cases with Carroll. He is the acting attorney general because he replaced Pam Bondi, and the narrative here in Washington is that Trump wasn't happy with her performance as attorney general because she didn't push the Department of Justice hard enough to pursue his enemies. CNN is reporting, citing a source, that Blanche is not involved in anything to do with this investigation. He's not overseeing it. He's not participating in meetings. But still, this will no doubt prompt more criticism from Democrats on Capitol Hill who already accused Trump of using the Department of Justice to go after his enemies.
5: CBC's Megan Fitzpatrick in Washington. Thanks, Megan.
9: You're welcome.
5: Search crews are trying to account for missing students after a fire tore through a school in Kenya. At least 16 students are confirmed dead, dozens more injured. Worried families gather in a courtyard at the school about 120 kilometers north of Nairobi. Police say the girls' dormitory caught fire overnight. About 200 students were sleeping at the time. School officials say when they awoke, many fled in fear to nearby areas and are still missing. There's no word on what caused the fire. A high-profile murder case in Newfoundland and Labrador is reigniting calls to loosen jury secrecy laws. Canadian laws prevent jurors from speaking about the cases they deliberate on. But this past weekend, some jurors were seen crying as they convicted Dean Penny of the first-degree murder of his wife. Advocates say that's a sign jurors need to be free to speak and seek help after a disturbing trial. Ryan Cook reports.
10: I've got this heavy thing that I'm carrying, and it's mine to carry along. And that's a bit of an isolating feeling, too.
11: Jeanette Harris knows what it's like to find someone guilty of murder. She was the jury foreperson on a case in St. John's 8 years ago. Harris is all too familiar with the emotions, the responsibility, and then the silence.
10: We couldn't show what we were thinking or feeling. We couldn't express anything. We couldn't talk about it to anyone.
11: Harris is now concerned for the 12 jurors in the Dean Penny murder trial. Some wiped away tears after Sunday's verdict. Others openly cried. After 8 grueling weeks, they were instructed to stay quiet about what they learned.
12: How do we reintegrate jurors back into society the right way?
11: Mark Farrant founded the Canadian Juries Commission after his own experience as a juror. He lobbied Ottawa for years to allow jurors to speak to medical professionals. That didn't happen until 2022.
12: It changed a barrier that had existed for decades, and so few Canadians knew about it.
11: Jeanette Harris didn't have that opportunity. Those conversations would have been illegal when she was a juror. Without the ability to speak to a mental health counselor, she became one herself.
10: It has been a big influence on that decision and on this journey that I'm now on, yeah.
11: Harris would like to see jury secrecy laws loosened further to at least allow people to speak to their own families. Ryan Cook, CBC News, St. John's.
5: Finally, families gathering in prayer is a staple of Eid celebrations, but the large crowds and loud noises can be tough to navigate for children with special needs. Now, a Toronto mosque is aiming to change that with a first-of-its-kind, sensory-friendly service. Nuruddin Karani went to check out the quiet adjustments having a big community impact.
13: Is she slept enough? Is she fed enough? Is she overstimulated?
14: Zakira Rose's 8-year-old daughter Halima is autistic. While she loves the festive spirit of Eid, the sensory overload of the traditional celebrations, usually held in large banquet halls lined with loudspeakers, was simply too much to bear. It's something Hodan Ahmed, mother to a special needs child, can relate to.
15: It has been very difficult for me to fully enjoy Eid Salat for many years. I'm often worried and anxious, as my son finds it very hard to sit down. Many people haven't been very understanding of his diagnosis.
14: This year, the scene at Toronto's Khalid bin al-Walid Mosque is entirely different. The space has been transformed into a decompression zone, complete with noise-canceling headphones and weighted blankets.
16: I heard from one parent that this is their first time ever going to an Eid Salah. From another parent, they said it's been 4 years.
14: And Dr. Sukina Dada of Smile Canada helped make the day a reality. Her organization partnered with local groups to bring this new take on Eid prayer to the mosque.
17: Parents here today understand sacrifice deeply. Some of you sacrifice your time, your emotional strength every single day for your children.
14: The greatest gift this Eid wasn't the food or the toys for the kids.
18: My heart's falling.
14: It was the simple joy of their children finally joining in on the celebration. Nuruddin Qurani, CBC News, Toronto.
5: And that is the latest national and international news from World Report. 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I'm John Northcott. This is CBC News.
0: Good morning. I'm Chris Walker. This is Daybreak on CBC Radio 1. Ali Ramadan's here with local news headlines. Good morning, Ali.
19: Good morning, Chris. About a dozen homes were evacuated last night after a massive fire in Penticton. It started around 10:30 at a construction site on the corner of Green Avenue and Channel Parkway. It's now under control. And the Columbia-Shuswap Regional District is suing a composting facility near Salmon Arm that has a history of violations. I'll have those stories and other news coming up at 6:30.
0: Thank you, Ali. Ali Ramadan back in 20 minutes with more local news. In this half hour of our program, AI is now inserting spelling mistakes into prose to make it look more human. Oh, help us. That's coming up in about 10 minutes. Up first, though, Canada and China relations. That is next on Daybreak. Good morning, Sonia LaRouche.
1: Good morning, Chris Walker.
0: In for Joseph O'Toole this morning. You picked a sunny day to start.
1: Yep.
0: We've got a gorgeous morning around the southern interior. Already light. Sun's already up here in Kelowna, warming up nicely. Current conditions right now in the Okanagan Valley, it is already 16 degrees down here in Kelowna by the lake. Penticton also 16 degrees. Vernon is 15. Salmon Arm is 12 right now.
1: Chris, as you mentioned, it's going to be sunny to start, but then there are possible showers and a risk of thunderstorms on the forecast this afternoon with a high of 30 degrees in the Okanagan, a high of 29 in the Shuswap and in some Milkmaid.
0: And as we go east into the Kootenays and Columbias this morning in Revelstoke, it is sunny and 11 degrees, warmer in Castlegar at 15 degrees, just a few clouds. Nelson is 12, Creston is 16, Cranbrook and Golden, both mainly clear, both 13 degrees.
1: For Revelstoke, also mainly sunny to start, but then possible showers and risk of thunderstorms this afternoon with a high of 29 degrees. In Invermere, a high of 28, and in Golden, a high of 27, with a wind, southeast wind, gusting up to 40 kilometers per hour this afternoon there. For the Kootenays, also possible showers and risk of thunderstorms this afternoon with a high of 30 degrees in the West Kootenay and a high of 28 in the East Kootenay. And for the Elk Valley, similar weather story with a high of 26 degrees there. And a couple of things to note from the roads. For Highway 97, it's closed in the Penticton area in both directions between Warren Avenue and Skawhall Lake Road due to a structure fire there.
0: Ah, yes. That's the one Ali is telling us about. Of course, huge fire overnight in Penticton.
1: Yeah, so definitely be aware of that.
0: Sorry, is there a detour? I don't mean to interrupt. Is there a detour there?
1: It says that there is a detour in effect.
0: Good.
1: Yes. And then also just a note for the Upper Arrow Lake ferry. The ferry is closed right now, and the next update is actually estimated in a couple of minutes from now.
0: We'll keep you posted, of course. Thank you, Sonia. 13 minutes after 6 o'clock Pacific time. This week, defense contractors are converging in Ottawa for CANASEC. It is Canada's largest defense industry trade show. Organizers are seeing a big bump in attendance with the Carney government prioritizing military spending. Richard Shimuka is a senior fellow at the McDonnell Laurier Institute and a defense procurement expert. He joins us with more on what's happening in the Canadian defense industry. Richard Shimuka, good morning.
18: Good morning. Thanks for having me.
0: Thank you for joining us. What is CANSEC and what role does it play in our defense landscape?
18: Yeah, so CANSEC's Canada's largest defense trade show, as you said, and it's actually grown significantly over the past decade and a bit here. Originally, it was a smaller gathering. There weren't any journalists, and it was mostly just Canadian defense companies, lower-level Canadian defense and sort of military personnel kind of looking around, seeing what's going on and sort of taking notes. It's really grown over the past couple of years here, where now it's seen as a site for the government to make a major announcement on policies or procurements. You're actually seeing a lot of foreign governments show up with their own industries. They're looking for potential sort of deals or sort of partnerships that they can make to meet their own defense needs. So it's really become basically the largest event on the Canadian defense calendar where most people sort of get together and sort of issues are sort of announced and all that.
0: Can you tell us more about why there might be international interest in Canadian military systems?
18: Well, internationally, if you look just broad, whether it be the war in Ukraine that's been ongoing, the current conflict with Iran, and in the Western Pacific with China, to the tension that you're seeing there with them and their neighbors like Japan and South Korea, there's really demand for increased defense capacity or productive capacity, where countries can rely on sort of the ability to produce more and more systems, more munitions and all that. And Canada, as we start retooling our defense industry, which we've really sort of let atrophy over the years, is seen as a potential new source for these areas. I think domestically, just to go a little further, Canada's actually agreed to hit NATO's 3.5% of core defense spending. And there's just a real increase in domestic demand. I think the Parliamentary Budget Office suggested that to hit that sort of goal by 2032, over the next decade, we would have to invest on average $33 billion more on defense. So there's just demand internationally that's kind of driving this, but also demand domestically as well that's pushing more investment in this area.
0: Now, yesterday, the big announcement was this partnership between Bombardier and Saab to produce surveillance aircraft. Can you tell us about this?
18: Yeah, so this is, it's not a full agreement with the government, it's exploratory. It may well actually become somewhat controversial. So this is an airborne early warning aircraft. It's a radar that's put onto a Bombardier aircraft, and it's used in the north by Canada and the United States to sort of surveil our borders to ensure that potential threats are tracked and all that. Now, the U.S. had asked Canada to sort of buy some more aircraft because we had relied way too heavily on their own systems. The reality of how our continental defense works is that the U.S. has actually been by far the largest investor into ensuring this area. They provide the command and control networks. Much of the intelligence data, much of the aircraft are all done by the United States. Canada's long seen as a significant laggard in this area by many administrations, and there's been a push for that. The problem is that because the U.S. is so, because they provide so much of the sort of systems and all that, they're very hesitant to bring foreign systems in because they own security concerns about cybersecurity and all that. And
0: right.
18: They're unlikely to allow this aircraft to actually be put onto NORAD networks. And so this could be a significant sort of sort of flashpoint among many that we're having with the administration over this decision, because the government has made it clear that it wants to divest or become less reliant on the United States. But in this specific area, it's really hard to get away from the United States because, as I said before, our defense is so critically sort of operating with the United States in this area. So it could become a significant sort of issue going forward between the two governments.
0: Yeah, and I wonder, what do you think it would deter defense development if Canadian firms are encouraged to make systems that may not be interoperable with American systems?
18: That's a really big concern for Canadian firms. Historically, because of the nature of our bilateral relationship with free trade, we've had an agreement with the United States since the 1950s called the Defense Production Sharing Act. And so Canadian industries actually looked at the United States as a better market for their own goods because they can sell to U.S. Tariff-free and as if they were a U.S. company. And so a lot of the most competitive Canadian firms in the defense space are actually basically operating in the U.S. as a U.S. company, selling their systems. There's examples in British Columbia, such as OSI Systems in Burnaby, where most of their sales are actually to U.S. Companies and or U.S. government, and so it is a real concern, and they don't want to be in the crossfire for a lot of this sort of the trade, the trade recriminations that are occurring, and so having that push is difficult, given that the U.S. is the largest defense supplier in the world. And so there is concern in this area for these companies.
0: In what ways could increase military spending in Canada affect other parts of the Canadian economy?
18: It has significant effect. I think that if you think about currently a large portion of the increased funding we've seen just in the last year has gone to infrastructure spending. So you think about, let's say, bases that are dual use in the north that can provide potential for communities greater access. Fiber optic systems in the north is a big area. But I think across the country, you're seeing sort of that kind of benefit. Spending on, let's say, research and development as well is pretty significant. That can have knock-on effects on, let's say, technologies. The famous example is the internet. The Department of Defense in the U.S. sort of developed that. But I think in stuff like biotechnology, telecommunications, all these other areas, you can see those kind of effects go in the future. And so I think that it can have pretty far-reaching and important effects. And you'll likely see that over the coming decade here as the Canadian government increases its spending in this area, that all these kind of different potentials that, from directly from the government, from industry and all these kind of follow through and have sort of market, sort of visible effects on the economy and society.
0: Richard, always good to talk to you. Thanks very much for joining us today.
18: Thanks for having me.
0: Richard Shimuka is a senior fellow with the McDonald Laurier Institute.

0: 6:21 Pacific time. I confess to be something of a spelling fanatic, but a much maligned feature in writing may be now in style. Shudder. Typos. On purpose. Spelling mistakes. A new set of apps called Humanizers put these mistakes and more into AI writing to rehumanize it. Now, critics seethe. Fans sign up for subscriptions, and the CBC's Manjula Selvaraja has this look at what makes human writing human.
1: A prestigious global writing prize is steeped in controversy this year. Critics say one of the winners of the Commonwealth Short Story Prize, The Serpent in the Grove, is AI-generated. The speculation kicked off a flurry of reflection in the writing world about the state of the craft. Part of the problem is the evolving cat-and-mouse game in trying to spot AI-written work. First came the chatbots, spitting out essays in seconds. Then came the detectors. Now there are apps called humanizers to make AI writing less AI-ish. Apps like BypassGPT and Write Human.
2: What are we doing, you know?
1: Andy O'Brien has been a copywriter for 20 years and now writes about humanizing AI writing. His latest book on the topic, The Humanizers Strike Back, is out now.
2: The irony is almost too perfect. I mean, we created these AI writing tools that sound too artificial. So what do? We use more AI to make it sound human again. And that should really make us pause, because humanization is not like just some cosmetic layer that we spray on after all the human disappears.
1: Humanizing isn't just about removing suspected AI-isms like buzzwords and M-dashes. The apps aim to increase perplexity, which is the unpredictability found in human writing, and burstiness, the variety in sentence patterns seen in human-crafted text. They claim to outwit detectors by making AI writing more varied and, in some cases, introducing typos. Even Grammarly, a popular AI-powered writing assistant, has a humanizer feature. It's something Adam Dubay finds objectionable, seeing as some Canadian post-secondary institutions provide students with free access to the app.
3: Grammarly, still to this day on their website, has a humanizer on the student page for how to use Grammarly. And it says, make your AI-assisted writing sound more natural and engaging without changing what you mean to say.
1: Dubay is an associate professor of learning sciences at McGill University and is part of the leadership group for the McGill Collaborative for AI and Society. According to a 2026 study he references from Mapua University in the Philippines, interest in humanizers ebbs and flows with the academic cycle. The report shows that Google searches about these kinds of apps climb until December, then drop off for the holidays. Dubay says these tools are antithetical to learning.
3: They can build something that helps students get stuff done, but they aren't building things that help students learn. And so I see companies viewing education as, in a very superficial way, as students producing outputs, as opposed to as students engaged in a learning process.
1: But if AI writing can allegedly slip by the jury of a writing competition, it begs the question, what makes writing by a human human-like? Here's Andy O'Brien.
2: Our own lived experiences, the dues we've paid in our lives, our own hero's journey makes the humans want to read other humans' writings. It's our vulnerability. AI has no vulnerability. You know, it doesn't care what it puts out. It's just a bunch of data sets and that's it.
1: Adam Dubay says it's more than putting words to a page. It's the process.
3: Writing involves information gathering so that you go out and make choices about what you're going to collect, and then you're going to evaluate it. And a lot of times, our experience of understanding comes from the writing process, especially for students. And so that's where, when we have these AI systems thinking of what is a student's job, well, the student's job is just to create the output. Well, these outputs don't search for articles. These outputs don't engage in this thinking. It's just generating a block of text.
1: Andy O'Brien proposes a different approach. He's a critic of the passive way people use AI, prompting, copying, rehumanizing, and pasting. Instead, he wants to see people collaborate with AI in a meaningful way, staying in the driver's seat and preserving their voice.
2: Maybe writing a couple of hundred words that you may have crafted yourself, and then you put a thoughtful prompt in, not just barking an order at it, but you actually, you know, have some give and take in the prompting process with your own personal judgments, your own tastes, your own experiences, and your refusal to accept the machine answers.
1: In the study from the Philippines, the author argues that a growing dependence on AI writing, supported by humanizers, could lead to a decline in critical thinking and a rise in learned helplessness. The jury is still out on the long-term effects of leaning on AI for writing, but the writing world is aghast at what it reads. For CBC Radio, I'm Manjula Selvaraja.
0: Thank you, Manjula. We're going to cleanse our palate with a bit of music.
4: Yes, let's get to some music. Did you know that 60 years ago is when the Beach Boys released their album Pet Sounds? It was in May 1966. From that iconic album, here's I Know There's an Answer.

0: from Pet Sounds, released 60 years ago this month, The Beach Boys. 6:30 Pacific time, our news is next.
1: This is CBC News. Good morning, I'm Alia Ramadan. It's sunny in Cranbrook and 14 degrees, sunny in Salmon Arm and 12. In the news this morning, about a dozen homes were evacuated last night after a massive fire in Penticton. The fire started around 10:30 at a construction site on the corner of Green Avenue and Channel Parkway. Massive flames and smoke could be seen across the city. Julius Bloomfield is the mayor of Penticton. He says no injuries were reported, but people had to leave their homes.
2: The building is completely destroyed. There was a house that was severely burnt next to it, and another one that has been damaged. There were about 12 homes evacuated.
1: Bloomfield says fire crews from several regions had to help battle the flames. The city says emergency support services are available for evacuees. City officials are asking people to avoid the area of Green Avenue and Highway 97, which remains closed. There is a detour in place. The cause of the fire is still under investigation. The BC Supreme Court jury has heard a Russian voice message left by a murder suspect, Vitaly Stefanski, on his daughter's WhatsApp account in the days his ex-wife went missing. The murder trial of Vitaly Stefanski in Kamloops heard his daughter, Selena Martin, translate the message, which heard the man say that her mother had, quote, made life hell. Tatiana Stefanski was found stabbed near a forest road on April 14th, the day after the message was left on her daughter's voice message. Vitaly Stefanski has pleaded not guilty to second-degree murder. The Columbia Shuswap Regional District has filed a petition in BC Supreme Court against a composting facility near Salmon Arm. According to court documents, the regional district alleges Spa Hills Compost broke regulations by having more buildings, structures, and compost on the property than the area's zoning bylaw permits. The infractions were discovered during an inspection in 2024. Spa Hills Composting Facility is also facing fines under the province's Environment Management Act for improper containment of compost byproducts. The most recent fines were imposed in January. The district and Spa Hills Compost say they will not be commenting on the petition because it is before the courts. A new report from BC's provincial health officer on alcohol use is recommending warning labels and a provincial strategy. The findings were revealed British Columbians consume more alcohol than the national average. Mira Baines reports.
3: The report says that as of 2023, people in BC average 8.8 drinks per week, compared with the national average of 8.2.
4: Occasionally, I still drink to the point where I go too much, but maybe like once a year, but I can't do that anymore.
3: Recommended use is 1 to 2 drinks per week to avoid most alcohol-related health risks. Provincial Health Officer Dr. Bonnie Henry says warnings are needed.
5: What we would like to see is specific labels on bottles, but also on where you purchase alcohol. So shelf talkers, as they call them, and labels in places like bars.
3: Director of the Canadian Institute for Substance Use Research, Dr. Tim Namey, recommends cancer warnings.
6: The level of awareness of that among the Canadian public is so low compared to tobacco, and both of those are what's called group 1 carcinogens.
3: The report found male seniors are drinking more heavily, about 15 drinks per week on average. Mira Baines, CBC News, Vancouver.
1: The Canadian Federation of Independent Business is calling on the province to eliminate the small business tax by 2030. It says doing so would support owners who are struggling in the current economic climate. Ryan Mitten with the CFIB says taxation is the biggest concern among members, and other provinces are heading toward a 0% tax.
7: We're currently facing an entrepreneurial drought in British Columbia and across Canada. Businesses are closing faster than they're opening, and that's having negative impacts on the economy, including things like youth unemployment, as fewer businesses are able to invest and hire and train young workers.
1: The BC Chamber of Commerce says there are layers of issues that challenge entrepreneurs, like expanding the PST to include services. In a statement, the province says its small business tax is among the lowest in Canada. It points to the previous tax reduction and other measures aimed at helping businesses grow. And BC helicopters and airplanes are part of a new national wildfire response fleet. The federal government will spend more than $300 million over the next 5 years to lease a dozen new firefighting aircraft. The fleet includes 4 air tankers, a bird dog plane, and 5 heavy lift helicopters. While based in BC, the aircraft could be deployed across the country depending on need. The Canadian Interagency Forest Fire Center will manage the operations. Alexandria Jones speaks for the center.
8: The aircraft themselves are going to be positioned across the country depending on the level of need and fire activity. And wildfire agencies simply have to make a resource request through CIFC like they would for firefighters.
1: Provinces take the lead in wildfire fighting, but it is a shared responsibility among all levels of government and Indigenous communities. Provinces have been pushing for more federal support. And you can hear more on that story coming up on Daybreak just after 7:30 Pacific time.
0: Thank you, Alia.
1: Anytime.
0: I heard Mira's report about alcohol consumption.
1: Yes.
0: There's a little local detail in there.
1: Okay.
0: That the BC Southern Interior has the highest drinking rate in the province.
1: Too much fun here, I guess.
0: 13.4 drinks per week.
1: Really?
0: So for everybody who, so just think of, that's an average. So think
1: wow.
0: of it this way. For every person who drinks zero, there's someone out there having 26 drinks a week.
1: That is not.
0: Right?
1: So that's a big number.
0: An awful lot. So 13.4 yeah. drinks a week is the equivalent of like about 3 beers a day or 2.5 bottles of wine each per week.
1: You know what I'd be curious about? If like seasonally, if that changes or if it's the same all year round.
0: If you took winter out, then then everybody's sloshed all the time in the summertime.
1: Thanks,
0: Alia,
1: Chris.
0: Thanks very much. Alia Ramadan back in just under an hour with more local news. You heard Sonia LaRouche giggling away there. She's going to look at our weather forecast. Current conditions right now in Kelowna, 13 degrees at the airport, warmer downtown, 16 here by the lake, 16 in Penticton. Vernon is 15. Revelstoke, mainly sunny and 11 degrees. Nelson is 12. And in Cranbrook, it's mainly sunny and 14.
9: Chris, it's going to be a beautiful sunny day to start, but then there are possible showers and risk of thunderstorms in the forecast this afternoon, really for all of our listening area, so I won't repeat myself too much. In the Okanagan, the high is 30 degrees today. For the Shuswap and Similkameen, up to 29 degrees this afternoon. In Revelstoke, high of 29 degrees. In Golden, high of 27. And there's some southeast wind gusting up to 40 kilometers per hour this afternoon there. For the West Kootenay, mix of sun and cloud to start, and then possible showers and risk of thunderstorms and high of 30 degrees. In the East Kootenay, high of 28. And for the Elk Valley, also possible showers and risk of thunderstorms and a high of 26 degrees there this afternoon. And then a few, yes?
0: No, go ahead.
9: Few things to mention for the roads. As we heard from Alia as well, the Highway 97 in the Penticton area is closed between Skaha Lake Road and Warren Avenue because of a structural fire there. There is a detour in effect there. And then a note for the Upper Arrow Lake Ferry, it's closed right now because of crewing issues, but it's expected to continue service at 8 this morning.
0: Thank you, Sonia. It is 6:38 Pacific time, 7:38 Mountain time. China's foreign minister is visiting Canada for the first time in a decade. He will meet with Canada's foreign minister to talk trade and security. Now, this visit comes as Ottawa and Beijing try to rebuild ties after years of tension. Julian Karagesian is a former special advisor in the International Trade and Finance branch at the Department of Finance federally. He's now a visiting lecturer at McGill University's Department of Economics. We've reached him this morning in Ottawa. Julian, good morning.
10: Good morning, Chris.
0: What do you think this visit means for Canada's relationship with China at the moment?
10: Well, it's a positive development, another positive development in the thawing of relations between the two countries. And we saw our prime minister go in mid-January to Beijing and to meet with President Xi. They signed a partnership agreement. They got agreement on temporary tariff relief for our exports of foodstuffs, beginning with canola, and tariff relief on our side for their electric vehicles coming in the country. That was one of the kernels of the agreement, but it was much broader than that. Now, those tariff relief measures were temporary. So I think this visit's going to talk about how to make them more permanent and also define the contours of this, thawing relationship and possibly even pave the way to a visit by President Xi to Canada later this year, assuming there's enough concrete, you know, deliverables, so to speak, for another summit in the same year.
0: Can you put the China relationship into some context for us? How important are they as a trading partner for Canada?
10: Well, I'll start with the United States. Our two-way trade with the United States is over $1 trillion. China comes in at number two. So the United States represents, you know, 77% of our exports, and China is about, you know, 3.7%. So they're important, but they're a really distant second after the United States. Huh. So that's a current snapshot. But if we look at potential future growth, China is now the second largest economy in the world by most standard measures. By certain measures used by the World Bank and the International Monetary Fund, they're actually the largest economy in the world. There's 1.5 billion Chinese, almost. They're almost one out of every five people in the world, or 18% of the world's population. And they're growing quickly. A third of global manufacturing is located in China right now. And two-thirds of global manufacturing supply chains run through that country. They've become the manufacturing hub of the world. So they're very important to our future trade prosperity. And we're significant to China. We only represent 1% of their trade. But they represent potentially a much more vast market than they currently are for our exports. So they're very important.
0: What kind of political risks come with having a closer relationship with China?
10: Yeah, that's the thing, isn't it? We've faced risk which have materialized in the second administration, well, even in the first Trump administration. We faced the risk of having people in Washington weaponize our access to their market. So the United States is using our dependence on their market, our export dependence, to gain leverage over us. And that's not a uniquely American thing. It could have occurred to any country or any people to do that. But Trump's done it, and Biden did it before, and Trump did it in his first term. So what this means is that we have an opportunity now, given that there are our economic model and our trade with the United States is under attack. We have an opportunity, I think we have an obligation, to diversify our exports and our sources of investment as much as possible. And so China represents that. Now, doing that is going to get blowback from Washington. For sure it will. They will use this, and they already have, to hit us over the head and say, well, if you make a, you know, if you expand your relationship with China, you know, maybe we'll walk away from CUSMA. They may do that. They may make that threat. My answer to that, Chris, is that we have to do this regardless. Because if we stay so dependent on the United States, they will have enormous leverage over us, and they will continue to have. So I say diversify, reduce the leverage, and that'll be good not only for our long-term prosperity and resilience, but also for our sovereignty.
0: Julian, we'll leave it there. Good to talk to you. Thank you for joining us this morning.
10: Thank you for having me, Chris.

0: 6:44 Pacific time. BC Conservative MLA Gavin Dew is raising school safety concerns in the BC legislature after an alleged assault at a Kelowna middle school last week. Gavin Dew represents Kelowna Mission for the BC Conservatives. Spring Valley Middle School, where that incident happened, is in his riding. Here's Gavin Dew speaking in Victoria yesterday.
1: Member for Kelowna Mission.
2: Mr. Speaker, yesterday in this legislature, the Minister of Education said, quote, safety is my number one priority. On May 21st, Spring Valley Middle School in Kelowna went into lockdown after two people were attacked with a knife on school grounds. A Crown prosecutor said, quote, there have been expressions recently and in the past that the accused wanted to kill someone and had taken steps to find weapons and guns. The accused also allegedly told police after the arrest that their intention was to kill. The accused had been apprehended under the Mental Health Act multiple times between February and May of this year. Almost 4 months after the Tumbler Ridge tragedy, can the minister tell worried parents today what changes have actually been implemented to school safety, threat assessment, mental health response, lockdown procedures, and communications with parents?
1: Minister of Education.
3: Thank you, Mr. Speaker, and I thank the member for the question because it's always important to be able to talk to families here in British Columbia about student safety. Here in BC, we are a leading jurisdiction when it comes to safety for students in our care. We, as a government, want, like every single parent, to know that when our kids go to school, that they come home safe. We have safety coordinators in every single school who are responsible for ensuring that they have safety plans in place for each school and in every district. You know, Honourable Speaker, when we look at the tragedy that happened in Tumbler Ridge, I made it very, very clear to the community and to the province that there are multiple investigations taking place right now. We are waiting to see the results of those investigations so that we can, coordinatedly take action to ensure that we continue to make safety our number one priority. But I want families to know that we take trauma-informed, community-led, school-participated safety planning very seriously. What works in Victoria or Vancouver or Surrey does not work for North Coast or Revelstoke. We need to ensure that we are taking local communities' needs into account when building out safety plans.
0: That's Lisa Baer, BC's Minister of Education, responding to Conservative MLA Gavin Dew from Kelowna Mission. That incident at Spring Valley School, by the way, and the response from the school district is covered on our podcast this week, which dropped earlier this morning. You can find This Is Kelowna wherever you get your podcasts. It's 6:47 Pacific time. As heavy equipment rumbles along at the construction site of what will be someday Kelowna's new Parkinson Recreation Center, quieter work is happening right next door. Major restoration efforts at Parkinson Recreation Park are happening along that stretch of Mill Creek over the summer. It's part of a larger plan to reinstate the creek to its more natural state after decades of human interference. Rod McLean is the manager of utility planning for the city of Kelowna. He met up with the CBC's Kimberly Davidson at the creek to explain the work being done.
4: I am Rod McLean. I am the manager of utility services for the city of Kelowna.
5: So where are we, Rod?
4: We are standing on a bridge crossing Mill Creek, just west of Spall in Parkinson Recreation Park.
5: Go ahead and describe to me what it looks like when you look over this bridge.
4: I see a creek which is hurt.
5: What do you mean by that? What are the things that you see that could be damaging to a creek?
4: Well, urban creeks in particular have a history of getting channelized, and this is no different in this location. It's been happening for well over 100 years in different ways in Kelowna, but the big change happened in the late 80s whenever they built walls around the creek to try and channelize it. And basically what that did was it created a nice nice uniform park setting for a creek, but it really hurt, and it was also very challenging whenever flood events occurred in the city.
5: So if it's become a flood risk and it's not a healthy creek, what can you do to fix that?
4: So some of the things that we've started in 2019 when we started working on the Mill Creek Flood Protection Project. And what we started looking at first, looking at the diversion that exists over further upstream and regulating flows a little bit better. Getting rid of some of these walls and reestablishing some of the creek characteristics that 98% of the time that's how water flows and fish spawn and fish move through the system and wildlife is there. There's also the flood protection aspect. In 2017, 2015, and even 2020, we had flooding that got initiated because of debris and damage in the creek. And so we had to start making a call as to how are we going to do this going forward and make it better than it used to be.
5: So is the first thing then to get some equipment in and sort of clean up the creek bottom?
4: Yeah, so within the park here, obviously the timing for construction coincides with a lot of the big park construction going on. So we have a new contractor coming in. Their big work is in preparing for the 6 to 8 weeks fish, what we call the fish window, where we're allowed to enter the creek under permit and perform certain works.
5: When is that?
4: That will happen during August, pieces of September.
5: So are you fixing the creek sort of one piece at a time?
4: We're going to be looking at this entire chunk here this summer. We talked about doing it over 2-3 years, but we've decided to do the whole thing this summer. So we've got the right type of contractor to be doing the work, and there is quite a bit of work to do. There's a lot of wall removal, a lot of, as you can see here, there's concrete. For those listeners, the concrete narrows the channel, and the whole idea is to widen this channel, create some opportunities for some added riffles, which we've started introducing in other places in the city, and also creating some pond space.
5: What's a riffle?
4: A riffle is a tiny dam. They're really little tiny rock weirs, and the whole idea with them is that you're breaking up the creek so that it's not just one big long slide or glide. And what we're trying to do is we're trying to create areas of acceleration where the fish love. They love to swim up and they're very attracted to that. They also need a pond, place to rest and then move on to the next section, ponding. And then they also need spawning beds, so spawning gravels. And so all of these elements are being introduced. We're also introducing on each side of the creek what you can see in the flows right now, essentially 15 more meters, and that will be the riparian boundary and the flood protection boundary for this particular creek on each side. So you're looking at around 38 to 40 meters of creek width all the way through the park.
5: Is this expensive work?
4: It's always expensive work. It's if you could just go and do it without a thought to anything, it would be cheap. But to actually do all of the consideration for all the permitting, all the requirements, you know, you look around and all the trees and all of the things that you have to think of, it becomes very expensive.
5: So what do you think might be spent on this for this year's work?
4: This particular work here will be between $8 and $9.5 million.
5: Is it going to be more fun for people? Are people going to walk over this bridge and enjoy it more?
4: Yeah, so this bridge, by the way, is going to get raised like all of the other ones. So we're going to improve all of the aspects of traveling around the park. There will be a bike path, obviously, through it. There will be pathways alongside the riparian zone. So I see this as the beginning of 50 more years of work and the template for a lot more just improvements to the entire length of Mill Creek.
0: The CBC's Kimberly Davidson, Creekside, speaking with Rod McLean, the manager of utility planning for the city of Kelowna. 6:53 Pacific time. Good God Almighty, which way do I steer? It's time for Mind Breakers.

0: Morning, Chris.
1: Hello, who's calling, please?
0: Oh, this is John out in Revelstoke.
1: Hi, John, out in Revelstoke. How you doing?
0: Oh, not too bad.
1: Good. John, here's your question. You ready to go?
0: Sure.
1: All right. How many varieties of condiments does Heinz claim it has?
0: I know their ketchup's like Heinz 57 or something like that.
1: Yeah, sorry, what was the number?
0: 57.
1: Sorry, did you say 5-7 or 6-7?
0: 5-7.
1: 5-7, yes. That's absolutely correct. Yeah. Heinz 57.
0: I think we have our compliments here. I can't look at the ketchup bottle.
1: Yeah, it's on every bottle of Heinz. It says 57. But the thing about it is they've never actually had 57 varieties of anything. It's just a number that they thought sounded good. So there you go.
0: It's not like the 57th try on making the perfect ketchup.
1: No,
0: like,
1: no.
0: Yeah.
1: Yeah, no, I don't think so.
0: WD-40.
1: Yeah. No, I think it's just a random prime number. John, here's a bonus question for you. Heinz 57 is a slogan, as we just said, but it's also itself is a condiment. For what kind of food, John?
0: Ketchup?
1: No, it's a particular kind of sauce. It's a steak sauce. That goes on steaks. And if you're Jimmy Buffett, it goes on your cheeseburger in paradise, which we're going to hear right now. John, stay on the line. Sonny's going to come back and get your information, okay?
0: Sounds good.
1: John in Revelstoke. I like mine with lettuce and tomato, Heinz 57, and French fried potatoes. Here's Jimmy Buffett.

0: That's the late, great Jimmy Buffett. That's one of the Big Eight. Cheeseburger in Paradise. Jimmy Buffett did very well selling his island escapism lifestyle to fans when he died. His net worth estimated by Forbes at $1 billion. A lot of cheeseburgers. A lot of paradise.
1: Yeah, happy guy.
0: He was a happy guy, too. Yeah. Ali Ramadan's here with local news headlines.
1: So, Chris, the Penticton fire, you saw pictures of this online. Just huge flames, smoke. Yeah. So it turns out it was a construction site for a long-term care facility.
0: Really?
1: So 200 beds that were expected to open up in 2028. It was
0: relatively
1: new build, so that's not great, obviously. So we'll get more details. We have a reporter on site, but that has closed off Green Avenue, Channel Parkway, which is Highway 97.

0: And so people need to watch out for that. Other news, Chris, a composting facility near Salmon Arm, it has a history of environmental violations with the province. It's now being sued by the regional district. So Jacqueline Gillineau has that story for us coming up at 7:30.
1: It takes some doing to have a regional district sue you.
0: Yeah. They don't like doing these things. They're costly.
1: Usually you get lots and lots of warnings first.
0: Yeah.
1: Thank you, Alia. Alia Ramadan back with more on both of those local stories coming up in just about half an hour. At 7:30 Pacific time. 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
3: Today, Victoria is a city of sunshine, of flowers and gardens, of trim boulevards and lovely streets.
4: 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And there's a lot to talk about in this province. We'll speak with the Premier of BC, David Eby. It's coming up on The Current.
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5: This is World Report. Good morning, I'm John Northcott. We begin with the major diplomatic push to end the war in the Middle East that is now facing a severe test. Overnight, the U.S. struck targets in Iran for the second time in 3 days, and Iran says it fired missiles at a U.S. airbase. The sudden escalation in violence threatens to shatter a fragile ceasefire, just as negotiators claim a peace deal is within reach. The CBC's Willie Lowry brings us the details from Jerusalem.
6: A ceasefire that is not all that quiet. While diplomatic efforts to end the U.S.-Iran war heat up, so too does the battlefield. Iran's Revolutionary Guard says it responded to U.S. strikes by targeting a U.S. base in the region. It's unclear exactly which base it went after, but the Kuwaiti military says it intercepted incoming missiles on Thursday morning. The Gulf country is home to 5 U.S. bases. Meanwhile, U.S. Central Command says it shot down 4 Iranian drones and hit a ground control station in Bandar Abbas. That's a port city in southern Iran. Despite the tit-for-tat strikes, foreign policy expert Kirsten Fontenrose says peace talks aren't necessarily failing.
7: So this is both sides still doing some saber rattling with, you know, a little bit of active fire.
6: U.S. Secretary of War Pete Hegseth says America is ready to resume the fight if needed.
8: Whether it is through the efforts of your negotiators that they ensure that they never have a nuclear weapon, or we have to go back to the War Department to finish the job that way, we're prepared to do that.
6: On Wednesday, U.S. President Donald Trump said a deal was close, but he's still not fully satisfied. He, too, reiterated that Iran must never possess a nuclear weapon. Willie Lowry, CBC News, Jerusalem.
5: The U.S. Justice Department is reportedly investigating E. Jean Carroll. She's the writer, you'll recall, who successfully sued Donald Trump. Criminal prosecutors are looking into whether she committed perjury in a 2022 deposition during a civil lawsuit against the U.S. president. Carroll testified that she wasn't receiving outside financial help with her case. Her lawyers later revealed a billionaire's nonprofit covered some legal fees. A federal appeals court previously dismissed claims that Carroll lied. Juries have ordered Trump to pay Carroll millions for sexual abuse and defamation. It's a provision that can be used to force striking workers back to work. And now, the federal NDP is pushing the Carney government to remove Section 107 from the Labor Code. Kate McKenna has the details.
9: It is totally unacceptable that the Liberals have continuously used their go-to-strike-breaking tool of 107 to undermine workers' chartered, protected right to strike.
10: Winnipeg Centre MP Leah Gazan was flanked by Labour leaders ahead of debate in the House of Commons over her private members' bill, which seeks to remove a tool used by Ottawa to end strikes. Section 107 gives the Labour Minister discretionary power to intervene in labour disputes. NDP leader Avi Lewis.
11: Section 107 has been used 8 times in the last 2 years to force workers back to work in legal strikes. We have postal workers here. We have railroad workers here. We have QP flight attendants, airline workers here, and they have all been subject to the draconian use of this provision.
10: The NDP and unions have argued that by using Section 107, the federal government is undermining bargaining rights. Gazan's bill is not likely to pass into law, given the Liberals hold a majority in the House of Commons. But it comes at a time when the federal government is considering changing the labor code, including reviewing Section 107. Patty Hajdu is the Minister of Jobs.
12: There are questions about what to do with 107 and how to approach whether or not that tool is a useful tool.
10: But unions say they're worried Ottawa wants to strengthen its power, not weaken it. Kate McKenna, CBC News, Ottawa.
5: Newfoundland and Labrador is declaring gender-based violence an epidemic. Then it's creating a 12-person task force to find new ways to improve women's safety. Laura Howells tells us what the province hopes to accomplish and why it says this work needs to be done now.
13: I'm officially declaring gender-based violence an epidemic in Newfoundland and Labrador.
14: Women and Gender Equality Minister Lila Evans announcing the epidemic and a task force to address gender-based violence, a problem she says is widespread and getting worse.
13: Until we deal with the root cause of violence through a systemic approach, it will never be resolved.
14: Court sentencings in just the past week drive it home. Dean Penny found guilty of murdering his estranged wife, Jennifer Hillier Penny, a man who killed his grandmother, and a teenage boy who murdered the woman he called his Nan.
15: I've been waiting for this day for a very, very long time.
14: Georgina McGraw is a survivor of intimate partner violence. She's pushed for a new federal law and will be part of this new task force.
15: The word epidemic shows how bad it actually is. It gives a definition, but it lets all of us know that we aren't alone. There are so many people who do not come forth because they think they're alone in their own world.
14: Newfoundland and Labrador is the latest province to declare an epidemic, following New Brunswick last year. Nova Scotia was the first to make the declaration in 2024, where advocates say there's been positive change in some areas, like more paid leave for people fleeing abuse. The Newfoundland and Labrador government says it wants this province to see a shift in the right direction soon. Laura Howell, CBC News, St. John's.
5: More family doctors are delivering mental health and addiction care to Canadians. And a new report from the Canadian Institute for Health Information says it's a growing burden on the system and another example of the barriers to mental health services in this country. Deshauna Reed reports.
16: More and more folks with issues related to anxiety.
17: Family physician Dr. Rita McCracken estimates 20 to 25% of her patients come in for mental health and addiction issues.
16: I'm the only place that they can go.
17: Some can't afford to pay for private care services, while others are on wait lists. But addressing their unique needs, such as longer appointments and ongoing specialized care, is a challenge as a family doctor.
16: With this increase of mental health visits, it's not like the rest of people's health issues have also gone down. So every bit of work is increasing.
17: A new report from the Canadian Institute for Health Information says visits to family doctors for psychotherapy and counseling has increased nearly 50% since 2015, while pediatricians saw a 60% increase.
18: We're seeing more and more patients going to their family doctors and pediatricians.
17: Sunita Karmakar-Hoare worked on the report. She says despite significant numbers of psychotherapists and social workers entering the workforce, it's not keeping up with the demand.
18: Many of these healthcare professions are not growing enough.
17: The research did not include people seeking private care or visits to emergency departments. It's information healthcare providers say they need to understand how to meet the challenge. Tashauna Reed, CBC News, Toronto.
5: And finally, the legendary Italian car company Ferrari is unveiling its first fully electric car. But not everyone is ready to plug in. The new Luce costs close to $900,000 Canadian, seats five people, and has a high-profile designer. But as Megan Williams reports, Italian Ferrari purists aren't exactly purring in delight.
19: Is this the first four-door Ferrari?
20: Even Pope Francis got a look at Ferrari's first all-electric car in Rome this week. It's called Luce, Italian for light. But online, storm clouds of disapproval have gathered. If this is Ferrari's way of seeing the light, I'm putting on sunglasses, was just one comment. Ferrari's chief designer, Flavio Manzoni, said the company knew it was taking a risk.
0: There is no design without innovation, so that means also to risk.
20: The car was designed with help from Johnny Ive, the same man behind the iMac, iPhone, and iPad. Gone are Ferrari's trademark low-slung seats, roaring engine, and sharp lines. Instead, Luce is round and glassy, pale blue, with room for the kids. More Magic Mouse than Italian Stallion. They've risked all right, said former Ferrari head Luca Cordero di Montezemolo.
21: Si rischia la distruzione di un mito.
22: They risk to destroy a legend.
20: Investors weren't thrilled either. Ferrari shares fell more than 8% in Milan after the launch this week.
23: In my opinion, it's a disaster.
20: That's Ferrari fan Davide Giacchetti from Florence, who says the Luce Electric looks like a common car from China or Japan.
23: It's like
20: Not everyone's groaning. Ferrari Formula One race car drivers Lewis Hamilton and Charles Leclerc seem to enjoy taking it for a spin. Megan Williams, CBC News, Rome.
5: 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I'm John Northcott. This is CBC News.
1: We all have to say it, Ferrari, now. 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Buongiorno, Ali Ramadan.
24: Buongiorno, Chris.
1: How are you this morning?
24: I'm well so far, Chris. Thanks. Kelowna Helicopter Company getting a piece of a $310 million federal program to start a national wildfire fighting fleet. And a massive fire in Penticton last night forced people out of about a dozen homes. And the fire was at a construction site for a long-term care facility for seniors, which is set to bring 200 beds to the community. I'll have those stories and other news coming up at 7:30.
1: Thank you, Alia. Ali Ramadan back in 20 minutes with more local news. In this half hour and up next on our program, no water, no power, no clue when that will change. That's next on Daybreak. Good morning, Sonia LaRouche.
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1: We've got a nice morning here in the Okanagan Valley. It is 17 degrees in Kelowna, 18 in Penticton, and 17 in Vernon, all of us under mainly sunny skies. Right now, Revelstoke is sunny and 13. In Nelson, it's 13 degrees, and in Cranbrook, mainly sunny, already 16.
25: Chris, it's a beautiful day to start with, as you mentioned, but then there are possible showers and risk of thunderstorms in the forecast, really for all of our listening area this afternoon, so I won't repeat myself too much. For the Okanagan, high of 30 degrees today. In the Shuswap and Similkameen, it gets to up to 29 degrees. In Revelstoke, also high of 29. In Golden, high of 27, with the southeast wind gusting up to 40 kilometers per hour this afternoon there. For the Kootenay, similar weather story with possible showers and risk of thunderstorms, and a high of 30 degrees in the West Kootenay, high of 28 in the East Kootenay. And in the Elk Valley, also similar weather story with a high of 26 degrees there this afternoon.
1: A little interesting weather note. The Lower Similkameen Indian Band has put out a thunderstorm and slope monitor warning. This apparently is an automated service that tracks storms. And an approaching storm system goes into this warning goes into effect tonight at 6 p.m. And they're warning of heavy thunderstorms in the Ashnola area. So that's between Headley and Karamias. So a change is on the way.
25: Yes.
1: We'll have more on that as the day unfolds, of course. Anything on the roads we need to know about?
25: Yes, a few things I can mention. We heard about the fire from Alia in Penticton. So Highway 97 in the Penticton area between Skaha Lake Road and Warren Avenue is closed because of the fire there. There is a detour in effect, so just be aware of that if you're traveling along Highway 97 in the Penticton area. And then for the Upper Arrow Lake Ferry, it's closed right now because of crewing issues, and it's expected to continue services at 8 a.m. this morning.
1: Thank you, Sonia. 13 minutes after 7 o'clock Pacific time. Residents of a mobile home Park in Vernon are still in the dark after their power was disconnected nearly 2 months ago. Back in April, BC Hydro shut off power to the Crown Villa Mobile Home Park. For years, Technical Safety BC had warned that the electrical system was unsafe. Now, despite those warnings, the park owner never completed any upgrades, and so residents have been left to fend for themselves ever since. Lisa Anderson has lived in the Crown Villa Park for over a decade and is on the line with us this morning. Lisa, good morning.
2: Good morning.
1: What's a morning like where you are with no power and no water?
2: It's a little chilly. we are all here trying to do our best. There are some that are literally camping. They're not using generators of any kind. Then there's others that have had to leave due to family and health. And then there's the rest of us that are doing what we can with generators, solar batteries, you name it, we're trying it.
1: Okay, so you have a gas generator, do you?
2: No, we actually have a solar.
1: You're on solar. Okay, so what kind of power does that give you through a day?
2: Well, we're only using it to power our fridge.
1: Yeah.
2: So that's the only thing. Like, we're using propane outside for cooking. So my kitchen is literally outdoors. We have a camping shower so we can shower inside, of course. Mm-hmm. And then we plug in our car for watching TV.
1: So you plug your car in, you run power from the battery to your home, and then you can watch television as long as your car is running.
2: Yeah.
1: Wow, you gotta really pick your shows carefully there, Lisa.
2: Well, actually, it's not as it sounds. We have a full electric car.
1: Ah.
2: So we got an attachment on the car to use to plug in the house so we can use our car as an actual backup battery.
1: Wow. Okay, yeah. So and now that's the electricity part. How about the water? How does that work?
2: Well, we don't have any water coming into the home. So we bring in bottles of water.
1: And what about thing you mentioned? You explained the shower situation, toilets, washing dishes. How does all that happen?
2: I have a jug at my sink to wash my wash my dishes. We boil water for our showers. We have a bucket. So, because like I said, it's a camping shower. So we boil water. And then as soon as it's the right temperature, we have our showers. What else did you ask me? The dishes.
1: Yeah,
2: well,
1: that gives us an idea of it. Now, this is like, you know, people go camping and it's romantic for a few days, but for months, this might get pretty old pretty fast, huh?
2: Yeah. We're not liking the situation too much. Like, she's telling us that she's selling, but we haven't had anybody come and tell us that, you know, that they're buying. So,
1: right. This is Carol Goldstone, the owner of the park. Now, she tells us she inherited the property. She says there's a mess of paperwork that's preventing a sale that would then pay for repairs. What do you think of all that?
2: Well, again, she likes to run around the truth a lot. So it's all up in the air. She did get an offer of a loan for the $200,000 to fix our electrical and our water, but she turned it down and told them that they could buy the park. And of course, they didn't have that kind of money, so they ended up walking away.
1: Okay, and why did you want to stay in this place? I mean, it's been months, and it's fine. Okay, now we're coming into summer; it'll be a little easier. But wintertime would be very difficult. Why are you staying?
2: Well, we own our trailer, and our trailers are too old to be moved, and no parks will accept them because they have to be 10 years or younger.
1: Right.
2: And ours are from the 70s, so they're kind of old.
1: So you're sort of stuck, huh?
2: We put too much money into our home to just walk away. So we are now looking into getting solar panels and battery to run our entire house.
1: Boy, oh boy, this sounds pretty frustrating.
2: It is. It is, especially if you live here.
1: Yeah. And you don't know how long, is this just now indefinite? Like this situation just, like what if the park just never sells?
2: Yeah, then it is indefinite because she keeps saying that she doesn't have the money to do anything. Even though she was offered it, she says she can't do anything.
1: And how many people have kind of just abandoned ship there, Lisa? How many people have left?
2: Well, we only had four. We only had four families go. So there's still seven of us sitting here.
1: Seven families. And what's the camaraderie like? I mean, sometimes hard times builds, good relationships. What's it like between all of you seven?
2: Oh, we're all good. We lean on each other. We help each other out. We're neighbors.
1: And so you'll stay, huh?
2: Yeah, we're staying.
1: Any thought of, I suppose anybody could, all seven of you could come together and do and fix that system. I mean, that's still a lot of money. No other options
2: here.
1: Well,
2: we tried.
1: Oh, you did? Okay, tell me about that.
2: We tried. We put together a GoFundMe
1: to try and raise
2: the money to help with the electrical. And well, unfortunately, when people read about what's going on in the papers, they get two different views. So we had people wanting to help us and people not wanting to help us and people wanting to help her and people not wanting to help her.
1: Right. It's like that Spider-Man cartoon with everybody pointing at each other, Lisa.
2: Yeah, pretty much.
1: Well, it's been good to have an update from you. Stay on a day like today. I guess it's just about right, but stay cool as the heat comes along. And best of luck to you. Thanks for joining us today.
2: Thank you very much.
1: That is Lisa Anderson, who lives at the Crown Villa Mobile Home Park. No power, no water, as you see. Now, CBC did contact the owner of that park. She tells us she inherited the park from her late husband and has no experience running a business. She says she doesn't have the money to make those repairs. I think Lisa raised some new concerns this morning, so we will renew our interview request with Ms. Goldstone and see if she wants to come on the show and explain this from her perspective. She does say she is still hoping to sell the park. It's 7:21 Pacific time. This is CBC Radio 1. When it comes to healing, the mind can be a powerful thing. That is why researchers studying new medicines always need to account for a possible placebo effect. That's when a patient reports improved health, even if all they took was a sugar pill. And then they were told it was a real drug. So that's fine for medication, but what about surgical procedures? It is, of course, a lot harder to rule out those placebo effects. Christopher Labos has been looking into new research that shows a once popular knee surgery is not nearly as effective as previously thought. Dr. Labos, good morning.
3: Good morning.
1: First, could you tell us about the surgery that's grabbing your attention right now?
3: Right. So this surgery is called a meniscectomy, basically a removal of the meniscus. So if you've never heard of it, the meniscus is this padding in your knee. It's basically a piece of cartilage, a cartilaginous pad in your knee. You actually have two of them, one on each side of your knee, because they look like semicircles or crescent moons. And they're basically there to serve as a cushion for your knee joint. So it's like a shock absorber when you're going upstairs or jumping or doing anything like that. But as with most things in life, they wear and tear over time. And so it's very common to get a tear in your meniscus. This is a very, very common injury, especially in athletes. So if you're a surgeon and you have a patient with knee pain who's complaining of something and you see a tear in the meniscus, your natural instinct is going to be to remove that meniscus, or at least to shave it down so that you remove the part that's torn. And so this surgery, a meniscectomy, was commonly performed. At the height of its popularity, we would do about 700,000 of these per year. This is U.S. data, so comparable data in Canada. And it made a lot of sense because you were removing something damaged from your body and people tended to feel better, except, get ready for the twist, it doesn't actually work.
1: How do we know it doesn't work?
3: So the important thing to remember here is we often forget that proving whether something works or not in medicine is a fairly recent innovation, which is shocking and horrifying at the same time. The idea of evidence-based medicine actually grew out of McMaster University in Hamilton, believe it or not. And it was this idea that we don't do things in medicine because they seem logical. We should do things in medicine because they've proven that they work. And so this idea that we should go back and reevaluate a lot of these very, very common procedures has really only been going on in medicine for the past 30 some odd years or so, ever since EBM, evidence-based medicine, got started as an idea. And so one of the studies that was done in its early days was called the Fidelity Study, to look at whether this type of surgery made a difference. Because now other studies had sort of suggested that maybe meniscus surgery isn't that effective, but Fidelity was the first one to actually take a group of patients that had just a torn meniscus and nothing else, no other arthritis, so no other extenuating circumstances, and doing a randomized trial to see, you know, you get surgery, you get no surgery. But what was the important innovation in their research protocol was that rather than comparing surgery to physiotherapy or surgery to medication or surgery to something else, they compared surgery to a sham surgery. And when they did that, they showed that there was no benefit to getting the meniscus removed, either in terms of pain or arthritis or any of the other meaningful clinical outcomes.
1: What on earth is a sham surgery?
3: So it is a fake surgery. So the thing is this, let's say you and I decided to go into business together. We open our own pharmaceutical company and we design a new blockbuster medication. In order to get it approved for use, we have to show that it works. And one of the ways in which we show that something works is to do a placebo control study. So you take your pill, you create a sugar pill that looks, tastes, and feels the same so that people can't tell the difference. And then you randomize people to get either the real medication or the placebo. And that's how you control for the placebo effect, this idea that people sometimes just get better on their own, the patient's expectations affect outcomes. Doing a placebo control for medication is easy because it is relatively straightforward to make a sugar pill.
1: Right.
3: But for surgery, people know if they had surgery or not, right? So it's very hard to do a placebo-controlled surgery unless you do a fake surgery. And so what you're doing with a sham surgery is you're going through the theatricality of a surgical procedure without actually cutting into the real tissue. So you would take a patient, bring them down to the operating room, you know, sterilize the area, drape them, have everybody there in their gloves and gowns. You have the entire team. You hook them up to all the machines. You put an IV in them. You might actually even put them to sleep. You might even make a small incision and put a bandage over it so that when they walk out of when they're wheeled out of the operating room, they don't know if they got the surgery or not because everything else seems exactly the same. And what they did in this case with the knee surgeries is they had sound effects playing in the background to mimic all the things that patients would hear, like the bone chipping and all this sort of stuff. Yeah, that's exactly what a sham surgery is. It's a very elaborate theatrical procedure.
1: Are there other examples of this?
3: Well, a famous one in cardiology involved pacemakers. And, you know, here too, there's... So back in the day, it was very common to put pacemakers in people who were having recurrent fainting episodes, what we call vasovagal syncope. And again, this made a lot of sense, right? You put a pacemaker in somebody who's losing consciousness to protect their heart, and it seems to be beneficial. But what you ultimately have to do is control for the placebo effect. So what the researchers did was they took a bunch of people who would have gotten the pacemaker. They put actual pacemakers in all of them, but they only turned half of them on. And so when you compare the on versus off group, it made no difference in terms of fainting episodes. So because the patients couldn't tell the difference of whether their pacemaker was on or not, it was the perfect sham control surgery trial because it was just the programming of the pacemaker that was different. And so that proved that pacemakers should not be routinely put into people who have recurrent fainting episodes, which is thankfully something we don't do anymore.
1: Wow. Okay. Now let's come back to our knees, the meniscus. Why is this relevant now?
3: It's relevant now because we just had the 10-year follow-up data published in the New England Journal of Medicine. Now, one of the criticisms of the Fidelity study when it was first published was, well, the researchers hadn't allowed enough time for the benefit to manifest itself. Maybe, you know, cutting away this damaged meniscus is going to prove beneficial over the years and decades. And so this 10-year follow-up was important for refuting that fact. And in when you look at the data, even 10 years out, removing the meniscus had no benefit. In fact, the people who had the surgery, who had their meniscus removed, actually had slightly worse pain and disability complaints compared to the control group. So removing the meniscus didn't make things better. In fact, it maybe even made things a little bit worse.
1: Okay, so what's the bottom line for people who, you know, who might be facing this?
3: So surgeons will often have, you know, surgeons are often motivated by the principle of when in doubt, take it out. The reality is for the meniscus, when in doubt, you should probably leave it in. It serves an important biological function. It seems as if the routine removal of the meniscus is not a good thing to do. Now, there are obviously certain specific situations in which it is indicated, so it's not a blanket statement, but I think it just underscores that meniscus surgery as a routine should not be done. We certainly shouldn't be doing 700,000 of them per year. That was just wasting resources and making things worse. And I think it just underscores the importance of sham control surgery trials, because we do more or less routinely use placebo controls for medicines. We have to start thinking about doing them for surgeries as well.
1: Wow, really interesting. Dr. Labos, thanks very much for joining us today.
3: My pleasure. You take care.
1: Dr. Christopher Labos is an epidemiologist and a cardiologist. And we reached him, he's Canadian, but we reached him this morning in Fresno, California. 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In the next half hour of this program, Canada now has a dedicated fleet of helicopters and planes to fight wildfires. They're all based here in BC, including some in Kelowna. So in the next half hour, we'll hear the details about that program and meet that Kelowna company who's supplying some, I think they're supplying helicopters. So that is coming up in the next half hour of Daybreak. 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
4: This is CBC News. Good morning, I'm Alia Ramadan. It's sunny in Kelowna and 16 degrees, sunny in Grand Forks and 17. In the news this morning, a construction site for a long-term seniors care facility in Penticton has been destroyed by fire. The massive fire started last night at the former Campy property on the corner of Green Avenue and Channel Parkway. The fire burned most of the night and forced people out of about a dozen homes. Julius Bloomfield is the mayor of Penticton.
6: It's a new development. It was going to be 200 seniors homes with some staff accommodation as well. It was in the stages of construction and it's a sad day to see it go up.
4: Construction on the provincially funded facility started in November and was set to open by 2028. The city says emergency support services are available for evacuees. City officials are asking people to avoid the area of Green Avenue and Highway 97, which remains closed. There is a detour in place. The cause of the fire is still under investigation. The trial of a man accused of killing his ex-wife near Lumbee 2 years ago continues today in Kamloops. Yesterday, Vitaly Stefanski's daughter testified about a message he left her the morning her mother disappeared. Selena Martin told the jury her father left a voicemail in Russian saying her mother, quote, made life hell, also warning her and her brother they would soon be alone. Martin said 44-year-old Tatiana Stefanski was the best mother she could ask for. Her body was found one day after the disturbing message was left on her daughter's phone. Prosecutors say the ex-husband confessed he fatally stabbed her. Earlier this week, he pleaded not guilty to second-degree murder. An interior composting facility previously fined for environmental contamination has now been accused of breaking a bylaw. The CBC's Jacqueline Gelineau has more.
7: The Columbia-Shuswap Regional District has filed a petition in the Supreme Court of BC against Spa Hills Composting Facility, located near Salmon Arm. In the court documents, the regional district alleges the compost facility broke regulation by having more buildings, structures, and compost on the property than the area's zoning bylaw allows. This was discovered during an inspection in 2024. Spa Hills Composting Facility is also facing fines under the province's Environment Management Act for improper containment of compost byproducts. The most recent fines were imposed this last January. Both the Columbia-Shuswap Regional District and Spa Hills Composting Facility say they will not be commenting on the petition as it is before the courts. Jacqueline Gelineau, CBC News, Salmon Arm.
24: A Kelowna helicopter company is getting a piece of a $310 million federal program to start a national wildfire fleet. Ottawa announced a dozen new firefighting aircraft will be leased over the next 5 years. Three of the aircraft will be leased from Kelowna's Coldstream Helicopters. While the fleet will be based in BC, planes and helicopters will be deployed across the country depending on need. Alexandria Jones speaks for the Canadian Interagency Forest Fire Center, which coordinates the national wildfire response.
8: When there's very busy fire seasons, there is definitely competition for resources just because there is generally a shortage of aircraft and pilots, not just across Canada, but internationally.
24: The fleet includes four air tankers, a bird dog plane, and five heavy lift helicopters. And you can hear more on this story coming up on Daybreak in about 5 minutes. The Canadian Federation of Independent Business is calling on the province to eliminate the small business tax by 2030. It says this is needed to support small business owners who are struggling. But as Arden McLeod reports, not everyone is sold on how much of a difference it would make.
9: The Canadian Federation of Independent Business says many members feel eliminating the small business tax should be top priority. It adds other provinces are already going in this direction. But Jen Riley with the BC Chamber of Commerce says layers of issues challenge small business owners.
10: The addition of PST on professional services, which came out at budget 2026 this year, is likely what is the loudest right now from the small businesses that we have in our membership.
9: Mario Sumet with local business The Cleaning Co-op says eliminating the small business tax carries its own risks.
11: I'm much more skeptical that it's in the interest of the public, right? Especially because of the fiscal situation the province is in and the fact that that revenue has to come from somewhere.
9: He adds commercial rents are often the biggest hurdle to operate a small business. In a statement, the province says its tax is among the lowest in Canada. It points to the previous tax reduction and other measures aimed at helping businesses grow. Arden McLeod, CBC News, Vancouver.
24: That's a look at your CBC News for British Columbia. We'll have national and international news coming up on World Report. 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
1: Thank you, Ali. Ali Ramadan back in about an hour with more local news. As you heard on her newscast, we've got choppers on standby. We'll talk about the latest additions to Canada's fight against wildfires, some of them based right here in Kelowna. That's in just a moment. Sonia LaRouche has a look at our weather forecast. A gorgeous morning around the southern interior. Right now in Kelowna, it is sunny and already 18 degrees. 18 as well in Penticton. Vernon is 17. Revelstoke, sunshine and 13 degrees, Nelson also 13, and in Cranbrook, mainly sunny and 16. Sonia, how does the day look?
25: Chris, it's sunny to start, but then there are possible showers and risk of thunderstorms in the forecast for this afternoon for all of our listening area, so I won't say that too many times. For the Okanagan, a high of 30 degrees today. In the Similkameen and Shuswap, it gets up to 29 degrees. In Revelstoke, also a high of 29 degrees today. In Golden, high of 27. And a southeast wind there gusting up to 40 kilometers per hour this afternoon. In the West Kootenay, also a high of 30 degrees today. And in the East Kootenay, a high of 28. And in the Elk Valley, also possible showers this afternoon, risk of thunderstorms, and a high of 26 degrees there this afternoon. And just a note for drivers along Highway 97 in the Penticton area. The road is closed between Skaha Lake Road and Warren Avenue because of a structural fire there. And there is a detour in effect. And for the Upper Arrow Lake Ferry, it's closed right now, and it's expected to continue service at 8 this morning.
1: Thank you, Sonia. 7:37 Pacific time. As you've been hearing on our news, Canada now has a dedicated fleet of airplanes and helicopters to help fight wildfires. The federal government made the announcement this week saying it has leased 10 aircraft for the program. They're all based right here in BC, including some here in Kelowna. Alexandria Jones speaks for the Canadian Interagency Forest Fire Center. It's the federal government department that's organizing this program and is on the line with us this morning. Alexandria Jones, good morning.
12: Good morning.
1: There's a bit of a mouthful, the Canadian Interagency Forest Fire Center. Just before we get into this specific program, what is it that you do?
12: Yeah, so it is a bit of a mouthful. We commonly refer to our agency as CIFC. So CIFC is a national not-for-profit that facilitates the cooperation between the federal, provincial, and territorial fire management agencies in Canada. So we really look after that resource coordination during the fire season, acting as a resource broker, matching agencies who have resource needs with other agencies across
8: Canada that have surplus resources.
1: Okay, so I misspoke. You're not a part of the federal government. You're independent. You coordinate all the various levels of government then to run smoothly.
8: Yeah, we're in a neat position where we work with the governments, but correct, we are a not-for-profit organization.
1: Okay. Now, provinces typically contract out helicopters and aircraft during the wildfire season. How will this new program work?
8: Yeah, so they will continue to do so. This new program is intended to be additional aircraft that they can call upon that are on standby and ready to go when a request comes into our agency. So they were selected off of a number of criteria, like their impact and ability to support the existing assets that we have across the country. Yeah.
1: Okay, and now, tell us about the aircraft that you've contracted in British Columbia. 10 aircraft, where are they? What kinds? Where are they based? All that sort of stuff.
8: Sure thing. So there are 10 aircraft. Four of those are land-based air tankers, and one is a bird dog to support those air tankers. There's also two additional mobile retardant support bases to support those aircraft. And then on top of all of that, we have five heavy lift helicopters. There's three companies that are involved, and they are all based throughout BC. However, the aircraft will be pre-positioned across the country depending on preparedness level, fire activity, and need.
1: Okay, and are these dedicated? You're leasing these aircraft for the entire summer, and how? Like, tell me about the sort of financial structure. Do they just sit there? You pay for them until you need them, and then you pay more, or how does that all work?
8: Yeah, so part of leasing aircraft is they all have a day rate, and then there is a usage rate on top of that. And so this ensures that that day rate is covered. They are on standby waiting to be used if and when needed.
1: And this program is 5 years, correct? And what would have to happen to make that permanent?
8: It's hard to say what will happen in the future. This is all through federal funding. That being said, fire seasons are getting busier, longer, more severe. We don't anticipate that changing anytime soon. And there is a national and international shortage of pilots, aircraft, maintenance personnel. So it is an ongoing challenge.
1: Alexandra, good of you to join us this morning. Thanks for joining us today.
8: Yeah, of course.
1: Alexandra Jones speaks for the Canadian Interagency Forest Fire Center. It's the nonprofit group that's coordinating this federal government support. Robert Gallagher is the president and CEO of Coldstream Helicopters based in Kelowna. Three of his helicopters are now dedicated to this national fleet. And Robert is on the line with us this morning. Robert Gallagher, good morning.
13: Good morning, Chris.
1: What is it that you do normally with these helicopters?
13: We're predominantly a wildfire and heavy lift power line construction company.
1: Okay, so you already have some fire experience then, correct?
13: Correct, yeah. The majority of our aircraft are engaged in wildfire throughout the provinces in Canada.
1: And engaged in wildfire for who? Like, who is it that currently, until this came along, who was it that was hiring your services?
13: Yeah, normally we would work for the provincial governments, provincial fire agencies, each province individually, and we're excited to be part of this nationalized program.
1: Yeah, why did you want to be part of this nationalized program?
13: For a long period, we've been advocating for a national program to help bolster aerial firefighting resources across the country. And we're excited to be part of what's hopefully to become a very, very important program for Canadians.
1: Why is a national program important as compared to, you know, 10 individual provincial programs plus territories, et cetera?
13: Yeah, I think it's the coordination. You know, Canada is a large country, so given its vast space, it's often hard to coordinate resources across that region. So this program really fills that hole quite nicely.
1: Now, you have 12 helicopters altogether in your fleet. Now, three of them will be dedicated to this program. How will that change how you plan for a summer?
13: Really, not much. We typically have aircraft on wildfire contracts throughout the summer and throughout the country. The only real difference for us this year is being part of the national program versus part of the provincial program.
1: Now, if these three helicopters are dedicated to this national program, is there any chance that that would take away from local resources? For example, if there are big fires in Ontario that start on July 1st and your choppers go that way, then there are fires here later, 2 weeks later. Now we don't have those local resources. Can they come back? How does that all work?
13: Yeah, that's usually coordinated through CIFC and the local provincial fire agencies, as well as the local provincial fire centers. So it's really on-demand need that they try to coordinate amongst different contractors and different agency reps.
1: Now, as you said, you've been lobbying for this for quite some time. What other things do you think would bolster Canada's national firefighting efforts?
13: I think this is a fantastic first step to have a coordinated national program. And I think we're excited to see how the program grows out as each provincial agency identifies needs. CIFC now has a conduit to help support that, and that's a fantastic thing, I think, for everybody.
1: Now, this is, as we heard, 5 years. What are the chances, do you think, of this becoming permanent?
13: I'm hopeful that it will become permanent. Canada has a large region and obviously a growing wildfire concern that continues to get worse and worse every year with the effects of climate change. So my hope is that these programs carry on. I think it's a fantastic thing that the federal government's identified and put their weight behind it.
1: I assume they're paying you a fair price, are they?
13: Fair market price. It's a good program, yeah.
1: Good, Robert. Good to talk to you this morning. Thanks for joining us today.
13: Thank you, Chris.
1: Robert Gallagher, the president and CEO of Coldstream Helicopters based in Kelowna. It is 7:45 Pacific time, and Krista Lee Ramlikan is here now with this morning's top business stories.
14: Good morning. Canada is turning from the U.S. to Europe as the war in the Middle East propels aluminum higher. Canada is pushing more of its aluminum towards Europe to make the most of higher premiums on offer after the U.S. imposed a 50% tariff on the metal last year. A loss of Middle East volumes due to the war has hit Europe hard, driving prices to extreme levels. So policy and prices are determining where the scarce resource is being shipped. The Middle East accounts for about 9% of global aluminum smelting capacity, so the war has upended trade flows far beyond the Gulf as well. And the material is used in everything from cars to cans to building materials. So Europeans and the Americans are competing for limited supply. The U.S. was traditionally the default destination for aluminum from Canada, but after President Donald Trump imposed tariffs on imports, Canadian producers began to divert metal to Europe. Prime Minister Mark Carney is in New York City today to meet with business leaders. The appearance comes as relations between Canada and the U.S. remain rocky ahead of a review of the Continental Trade Pact known as CUSMA. Turning to tech, some of the most prominent figures in artificial intelligence are stepping back from dire predictions about mass unemployment. This comes as the industry is facing growing public hostility over AI's promised transformation of the workplace. NVIDIA chief executive Jensen Huang and OpenAI CEO Sam Altman, whose comments about AI have stoked anxiety, are now arguing that doom-laden warnings were overblown or in some cases disingenuous. Huang has taken direct aim at fellow executives who have publicly blamed AI for workforce reductions. He says the narrative that connects AI to job loss is lazy. And he says AI has just arrived. How is it possible they're already losing jobs? But last week, a British bank announced plans to axe thousands of jobs by 2030. And the tech firm behind Snapchat cut 1,000 jobs last month, saying AI is boosting efficiency. And Altman now says rapid AI development will not produce a jobs apocalypse. Now, the reversals come as some companies, including OpenAI and Anthropic, are expected to embark on high-profile IPOs that will require broad buy-in from investors to succeed. And staying with tech, Meta plans to charge users for AI features for the first time as the company seeks a revenue stream beyond ads. The subscriptions will be for the Meta AI app and website as it seeks to compete with the likes of OpenAI, Anthropic, and Google. Meta One Plus will cost $7.99 a month, and the Meta One Premium plan will cost $19.99 a month. The more expensive version will offer users additional computing capacity to produce more comprehensive responses and other advanced features. The company will continue to provide a free version of the app and site. It will begin testing its Meta AI plans next month in Singapore, Guatemala, and Bolivia. And that's your business news for now. I'm Christalie Ramlikan.
1: Thank you, Christalie. Right now, the TSX is up a tiny little bit. It's up 0.04%. Right now, the Dow is also up. I'm having trouble getting these numbers, however. I can give you the percentages. The Dow is up 0.16%. The NASDAQ is down 0.25%. The barrel of oil is up 2.2%. And gold is down 0.42%. But if you want the actual dollar numbers, you're going to have to check your own ticker because mine has given up the ghost. 7:49 Pacific time, you're listening to Daybreak on CBC Radio 1. The mayor of West Kelowna wants a piece of the culinary pie. National Geographic recently declared Kelowna one of the best 15 places in the world for food. The piece highlights Kelowna's UNESCO designation as a creative city of gastronomy. But at this week's City Council meeting in West Kelowna, Mayor Gord Milsom revealed an interesting truth about all this praise.
0: The article highlights four wineries and restaurants, I don't know if you read it or not or saw it, but all of which are here in West Kelowna. Yeah, yeah, that's not good news.
1: The article says the best way to experience the area is along the Boucherie bike route, which is where? Of course, it's in West Kelowna.
0: The article acknowledged Volcanic Hills, Little Straw Vineyards and their restaurant Tula, and Quail's Gate Estate Winery and their Old Vines restaurant, and Mission Hill Family Estate. So recognizing our award-winning farm-to-table dining experiences of the Westside Wine Trail is a big accomplishment and a well-deserved honor. And this recognition reflects the incredible talent, innovation, and agricultural roots that continue to shape our community. So on behalf of council, I want to extend congratulations to these local establishments for providing excellent culinary offering and experiences. So well done to each of those wineries and restaurants.
1: That is Gord Milsom, who is the mayor of West Kelowna. The cities, in addition to Kelowna, I guess, and West Kelowna, Greater Kelowna, let's call it that. In addition to Greater Kelowna, the cities in the National Geographic list are Crete in Greece, Cape Town in South Africa, and Minneapolis in the United States. The list is not ranked in order, but each one is featured for its unique flavors.

0: Now, coming up in just a few moments, we're going to connect with Paul McLeod on our sports desk. But I want to tell you about another sports story we're covering in the next half hour of this program. So this will be in about 15 minutes. Today marks 2 weeks till the start of the FIFA World Cup. And if you know anything about soccer, if you've ever been anywhere else during the World Cup, I've spent the World Cup in a couple of different countries, Mexico and Syria, of all places. But you know that it's not just a sport. It is part of, it's woven into the like cellular structure of these places in the way kind of that hockey is in this country. We're going to talk about whether soccer could ever become that in Canada. We're going to talk to the author of a book called Winning Pitch, the Canadian Men's Soccer Team at the World Cup and Beyond. That is in the next half hour of Daybreak. Eight minutes before 8 o'clock Pacific time. And Paul McGowan is with us with sports. Good morning, Paul.
1: Good morning, Chris.
0: So let's start on the ice. The Rockets season is over. They are done at the Memorial Cup.
1: Yeah, hoping to force that tiebreak game tonight and, you know, also exact some revenge for this year's WHL playoffs against Everett. The Rockets, though, never really get off the launch pad. A 4-0 final in favor of the Silvertips. They score a pair of goals 25 seconds apart in the first period and do not look back from there. Kelowna captain Carson Wetch said that results aside, he was proud to be part of this iteration of the Rockets.
2: I think after playing a whole year here, the pride that I had every time I got to put on a Kelowna Rockets jersey was unbelievable. And this was definitely one of the best years of junior hockey I've ever had in my life. And it wasn't because of what happened on the ice, because of the guys that were in the room. Every single guy to a T was like family out there. So it was a great year for me, and I enjoy spending time with every single one of those guys.
1: The Kelowna loss sets up a Chicoutimi-Everett semifinal on Friday. The Saguenayens and the Silvertips drop the puck at 6 p.m. tomorrow.
0: Now let's stay with hockey. Desperate times for the Montreal Canadiens now after a loss last night.
1: Yeah.

0: afterward tried to explain the lack of offense.
1: I think every single game we played them this year, they've outshot us and we've won four. It's obviously we're shooting, they're getting good six, good blocks, missing the net. So it's not like we're not shooting the puck at all. I mean, we're a good offensive team. I feel like we're just some execution right at the end isn't there right now, and we got to find a way to be better at that.
0: Yeah, Carolina now has a chance to clinch this series on home ice on Friday. And Chris, moments ago, Canada is playing the United States in the World Hockey Championship over in Switzerland. 1-0 Canada off a goal from Macklin Celebrini.
2: All right. Let's go lastly to baseball. The Blue Jays managed to squeak past the Marlins yesterday.
0: A tense ball game yesterday. Part of that was the score. It was close all the way through. But after four Blue Jays hitters got hit by pitches a couple of days ago, Yuri Perez of the Marlins drills Kazuma Okamoto in the back in the fourth inning. Jays manager John Schneider did not like it, so he yells something at Perez. Perez, after striking out Yohendrick Pinyango, then sort of taunts the Blue Jays bench as he walks off the field. Here is John Schneider on the drama of that moment.
3: Guys getting hit. Yeah, like I said yesterday, you know, I don't think Sandy's not trying to hit anyone with breaking balls, but, you know, I think collectively as a group, you get tired of it when it's, you know, Oak takes 97 in the back. You know, it's the old thing. If you're going to throw in, you know, if you can control it. But I think, too, whenever players kind of respond and things like that, you kind of just get lost in the heat of the moment.
0: Now, Chris, it helps that Schneider and the Jays got the last laugh yesterday, because after Perez skipped off the mound and taunted the Jays dugout, he injured himself stretching in the dugout between innings, had to leave the game, and it was immediately after that that the Blue Jays tied things up. They go on to win on a Kazuma Okamoto home run. Jays are right back at it tonight. They open a four-game series with Baltimore.
2: Paul, thanks very much.
0: Thanks, Chris.
2: Paul McGowan on our sports desk in for Scott Regier this morning. Ali Ramadan's here with local news headlines. Good morning, Ali. A busy morning.
4: Yeah, indeed. Well, witnesses describing massive flames from that fire in Penticton that destroyed a construction site for a long-term seniors facility. Now, good news, no injuries were reported from that fire, but about a dozen homes were evacuated. And then a composting facility near Salmon Arm with a history of environmental violations is now being sued by the regional district. So we'll have those stories and other news coming up at 8:30.
2: Thank you, Ali. Ali Ramadan back in 32 minutes with more local news. Sonny's going to look at our weather forecast. A nice start to the day. Current conditions right now in the Okanagan Valley, it is 18 degrees, pretty much top to bottom from Asuyus all the way up into Vernon. 18 degrees, mainly sunny skies. Pretty similar as you go east, just a couple of ticks cooler. Right now, Revelstoke, Nelson, Cranbrook, all around 14 degrees under sunny skies.
5: Yeah, Chris, as you mentioned, beautiful and sunny to start, but then possible showers coming this afternoon and a risk of thunderstorms with a high of 30 degrees in the Okanagan and up to 29 degrees in the Shuswap and Similkameen. For Revelstoke, also mainly sunny to start, but then possible showers this afternoon and a risk of thunderstorms with a high of 29 degrees there. In Golden, a high of 27 and a southeast wind gusting up to 40 kilometers per hour this afternoon. For the West Kootenay, mix of sun and cloud to start this afternoon and then possible showers and risk of thunderstorms later with a high of 30 degrees. In the East Kootenay, a few degrees cooler with up to 28 there today. And for the Elk Valley, also possible showers and risk of thunderstorms and a high of 26 degrees there today.
2: Thank you, Sonia. Just a little update on a story we brought you yesterday. We talked to, with a technology expert about Bill C-22, you may remember, and the notion that the federal government could stop companies from encrypting their messages. The federal government overnight backed down on that and now says big tech companies will still be allowed to have encrypted messaging. So that was a major concession to big tech companies. Google and Meta, for example, had threatened to pull out of Canada if that was the case. So just a little update from the Bill C-22 debate in Parliament. You're listening to CBC Radio 1 in British Columbia. And as I mentioned, in the next half hour, weaving soccer into the minds and hearts of Canadians with the World Cup starting in 2 weeks. We'll meet the author of a book called Winning Pitch. That's coming up right after World Report. 8 o'clock Pacific Time, 9 o'clock Mountain Time. The news is next.
6: Today on Q. Colm Tabin wrote the novel Brooklyn. That movie was nominated for an Oscar. He got to go to the ceremony, but didn't get to go to the main part because he didn't write the screenplay. He'll tell you there is a very big difference between the red carpet and the linoleum.
7: You move on, sir. 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

0: 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The CBC News is next. Coming up in half an hour, it's The Current with Matt Galloway.
1: We're bringing you The Current from Victoria, British Columbia today, and there's a lot to talk about in this province. We'll speak with the Premier of BC, David Eby. It's coming up on The Current.
2: This is World Report. Good morning, I'm John Northcutt. Prime Minister Mark Carney is meeting CEOs and entrepreneurs today on a two-day trip to New York. Well, it's not yet clear who exactly he's meeting with, but Carney says he is there to attract business and investment to Canada. Let's bring in Janice McGregor from our Parliamentary Bureau. So, Janice, it's been a busy week here at home, so why make this trip now?
3: John, this appears to be a networking trip, straight up. No cabinet ministers or Canadian business leaders are joining him. There are no political meetings planned with American officials either. Today seems to be about getting FaceTime to pitch for more foreign direct investment. Here's how he previewed it for reporters yesterday.
4: These are private sector meetings. These are with a series of institutions that are either heavily invested in Canada, interested in investing in Canada, and it's sensible to give the story. It's a very efficient use of time.
3: I'm told there's no specific target for this pitch, nothing in particular he's trying to land. But while Canadian government statistics show 2025 was a good year for foreign investment, Canada took in more per capita than any other G7 country, the scale of the infrastructure, defense procurements, and resource development the Carney government now aspires to isn't sustainable with just taxpayer money alone.
2: So, Janice, these business pitches are coming as Carney's government tries to manage economic and political uncertainty.
3: Yeah, and let's be frank. Last week's referendum announcement in Alberta, only the latest example of how these things can be kind of a process of two steps forward and one step back. The quarterly reports from Canada's major banks are out this week with a mix of optimism and caution. Scotiabank's noting a positive change in tone from foreign investors, but National Bank's CEO still sees a bit of a lull in the economy. BMO has called for more clarity on the government's infrastructure investments and trade negotiations. Yesterday, however, the U.S. and Mexico signaled their bilateral talks are going to extend at least into July, blowing through the July 1st renewal date for the North American trade agreement, suggesting a review of its terms could stretch on for months, maybe even years.
2: CBC's Janice McGregor in Ottawa. Thanks, Janice.
3: You're welcome.
2: The Pentagon says U.S. forces have bombed an Iranian drone control station near Bandar Abbas. Now, it's the second U.S. strike on Iranian missile sites this week, and Tehran's Revolutionary Guard immediately issued a televised warning.
5: This response is a serious warning to show the enemy that aggression will not go unanswered. If repeated, we will respond even more decisively.
2: Iran claims it fired directly at the U.S. base responsible for the latest attack. The escalating violence threatens to tear apart the current truce, just as negotiators have signaled a peace deal is within reach. The U.S. Department of Justice is reportedly launching a criminal investigation into writer E. Jean Carroll. She's the woman, you recall, who successfully sued U.S. President Donald Trump for sexual abuse and defamation. Now federal prosecutors are examining whether she committed perjury during a 2022 deposition in that exact case. Rather case. The CBC's Megan Fitzpatrick is in Washington with the latest. Megan, what exactly are prosecutors focusing on with this perjury claim?
6: Well, this is coming from reports from both CNN and the New York Times, and they say the investigation is focused on whether Carroll committed perjury because of what she said in a deposition back in 2022. That's when she was asked about who was funding her legal cases against Trump, and she reportedly said that she received no outside funding for her lawsuit, but then it was later revealed that billionaire Reid Hoffman had actually paid some of those legal fees. So that's all that's being reported so far in terms of details about this investigation that's apparently been launched into Carroll. Her lawyer declined to comment to CNN.
2: So, Megan, E. Jean Carroll, the latest opponent of the president to face a federal probe under this administration. How's the Department of Justice handling this case?
6: Yeah, this would be the latest instance of a criminal investigation being launched into a perceived enemy of the president. And what's extra interesting here, John, about this case is that the current acting attorney general who oversees the Department of Justice, Todd Blanche, he's reported to have recused himself from this investigation into Carroll because he used to be Trump's personal lawyer, and he was involved in those appeals that Trump has filed after losing those cases with Carroll. He is the acting attorney general because he replaced Pam Bondi, and the narrative here in Washington is that Trump wasn't happy with her performance as attorney general because she didn't push the Department of Justice hard enough to pursue his enemies. CNN is reporting, citing a source, that Blanche is not involved in anything to do with this investigation. He's not overseeing it. He's not participating in meetings. But still, this will no doubt prompt more criticism from Democrats on Capitol Hill who already accused Trump of using the Department of Justice to go after his enemies.
2: The CBC's Megan Fitzpatrick in Washington. Thanks, Megan.
6: You're welcome.
2: Search crews are trying to account for missing students after a fire tore through a school in Uganda. In Kenya, rather. At least 16 students are confirmed dead. Dozens more are injured. Worried families gather in a courtyard at the school about 120 kilometers north of Nairobi. Police say the girls' dormitory caught fire overnight. About 200 students were sleeping at the time. School officials say when they awoke, many fled in fear to nearby areas and are still missing. There's no word yet on what caused the fire. A high-profile murder case in Newfoundland and Labrador is reigniting calls to loosen jury secrecy laws. Canadian laws prevent jurors from speaking about the cases they deliberate on. But this past weekend, some jurors were seen crying as they convicted Dean Penny of the first-degree murder of his wife. Advocates say that's a sign jurors need to be free to speak and seek help after a disturbing trial. Ryan Cook reports.
7: I've got this heavy thing that I'm carrying, and it's mine to carry along. And that's a bit of an isolating feeling, too.
8: Jeanette Harris knows what it's like to find someone guilty of murder. She was the jury foreperson on a case in St. John's 8 years ago. Harris is all too familiar with the emotions, the responsibility, and then the silence.
7: We couldn't show what we were thinking or feeling. We couldn't express anything. We couldn't talk about it to anyone.
8: Harris is now concerned for the 12 jurors in the Dean Penny murder trial. Some wiped away tears after Sunday's verdict. Others openly cried. After 8 grueling weeks, they were instructed to stay quiet about what they learned.
9: How do we reintegrate jurors back into society the right way?
8: Mark Farrant founded the Canadian Juries Commission after his own experience as a juror. He lobbied Ottawa for years to allow jurors to speak to medical professionals. That didn't happen until 2022.
9: It changed a barrier that had existed for decades, and so few Canadians knew about it.
8: Jeanette Harris didn't have that opportunity. Those conversations would have been illegal when she was a juror. Without the ability to speak to a mental health counselor, she became one herself.
7: It has been a big influence on that decision and on this journey that I'm now on, yeah.
8: Harris would like to see jury secrecy laws loosened further to at least allow people to speak to their own families. Ryan Cook, CBC News, St. John's.
2: And finally, families gathered in prayer is a staple of Eid celebrations, but the large crowds and loud noises can be tough to navigate for children with special needs. Now, a Toronto mosque is aiming to change that with a first-of-its-kind sensory-friendly service. Erdian Karane went to check out the quiet adjustments, making a big community impact.
10: Is she slept enough? Is she fed enough? Is she overstimulated?
11: Zakira Rose's 8-year-old daughter Halima is autistic. While she loves the festive spirit of Eid, the sensory overload of the traditional celebrations, usually held in large banquet halls lined with loudspeakers, was simply too much to bear. It's something Holden Ahmed, mother to a special needs child, can relate to.
12: It has been very difficult for me to fully enjoy Eid Salat for many years. I'm often worried and anxious, as my son finds it very hard to sit down. Many people haven't been very understanding of his diagnosis.
11: This year, the scene at Toronto's Khalid bin al-Walid Mosque is entirely different. The space has been transformed into a decompression zone, complete with noise-canceling headphones and weighted blankets.
13: I heard from one parent that this is their first time ever going to an Eid Salah. From another parent, they said it's been 4 years.
11: And Dr. Sukina Dada of Smile Canada helped make the day a reality. Her organization partnered with local groups to bring this new take on Eid prayer to the mosque.
14: Parents here today understand sacrifice deeply. Some of you sacrifice your time, your emotional strength every single day for your children.
11: The greatest gift this Eid wasn't the food or the toys for the kids.
10: My heart's falling.
11: It was the simple joy of their children finally joining in on the celebration. Nuruddin Qurani, CBC News, Toronto.
2: And that is the latest national and international news from World Report. 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I'm John Northcott. 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
15: Good morning. I'm Chris Walker. This is Daybreak on CBC Radio 1. Ali Ramadan is here with local news headlines. Good morning, Ali.
16: Good morning, Chris. Witnesses describe massive flames from a fire that destroyed a construction site of a Penticton long-term care home. And the trial of a man accused of murdering his ex-wife near Lumbee 2 years ago continues today in Kamloops. Yesterday, Vitaly Stefanski's daughter testified about a message he left her in the morning her mother disappeared. Those stories and other news coming up at 8:30.
15: Thank you, Alia. Ali Ramadan back in 20 minutes with more local news. In this half hour, the tax deadline has long passed, right? Right? Did you know there's a second deadline? June 15th. More and more important in the gig economy. That is next on Daybreak. Good morning, Sonia LaRouche.
17: Good morning, Chris Walker.
15: We have lots of blue sky around the southern interior. Just a glorious morning. It's warm as well. Already 20 through the southern interior for most areas. The Okanagan Valley, top to bottom, sunshine and 20 degrees. It's quite a bit cooler in Princeton at 14. Heading east, pretty similar, 17, 18 degrees in Revelstoke, Castlegar, Nelson and Creston and Cranbrook and Golden. All of you with sunny skies, at least for now.
17: Yes. The weather, sorry, is very similar for today. As you mentioned, sunny to start, but then possible showers and risk of thunderstorms this afternoon, really for all of our listening area, with a high of 30 degrees in the Okanagan, high of 29 in the Shuswap and Similkameen. In Revelstoke, it gets up to 29 degrees today. In Golden, high of 27, and southeast wind gusting up to 40 kilometers per hour this afternoon. For the Kootenay, similar weather story with possible showers this afternoon and a risk of thunderstorms and a high of 30 degrees in the West Kootenay and a high of 28 in the East Kootenay. And for the Elk Valley, similar weather story with a high of 26 degrees there today. And just something to note for people traveling along Highway 97 in the Penticton area, the highway is closed between Skaha Lake Road and Warren Avenue because of a structural fire there. There is a detour in effect, but just keep that in mind if you're traveling in the Penticton area.
15: Thank you, Sonia. 12 minutes after 8 o'clock Pacific time, this is CBC Radio 1. Another important tax deadline is approaching, and it's one that affects many Canadians. The Canada Revenue Agency gives sole proprietors and self-employed workers more time to file their tax return. As personal finance columnist Rubina Ahmed-Hawk reports, this can be stressful for anyone working in the gig economy.
18: If you made any money where you collected HST or GST or were not issued a T4, you may be considered self-employed. If that's the case, you have extra time to file your tax return.
19: If you are someone who is either a sole proprietor or someone who has a side hustle, you're earning a little bit of that, you know, that in that gig economy, we call it, you have the ability to take advantage of filing your taxes on June 15th instead of April 30th.
18: Stephanie Riccio is a chartered professional accountant based in Toronto, serving clients across the country. She says that with so many more Canadians making a side income, many have more time to file their return. This includes individuals who have regular full-time jobs that issue a T4 and have any self-employment income. But there are conditions.
19: The big must know in that is, even if you can file on June 15th, if you have a tax balance owing to the CRA, it actually still needs to be paid by April 30th. And if you do not pay by April 30th, then of course, May 1st, the clock starts to tick and you're going to start to accrue interest on that balance until it's paid.
18: Unlike individual filers, you do avoid the late filing penalty, as the CRA allows extra time for you to get all your documents together.
20: It is a big undertaking. The cost of red tape and paperwork on small business is massive.
18: Dan Kelly is the president of the Canadian Federation of Independent Business. He says small business owners are grateful for the extra time to file their return, but it doesn't take away from the fact that tax time is daunting for self-employed individuals. He says government procedures cost his members millions of dollars a year.
20: This is not a small issue for small business owners. It's a big one. And that's why, of course, we're always urging government to try to simplify as much as they possibly can our tax structures so that it allows for average people to do this on their own.
18: Kelly says many self-employed individuals are not tax savvy. They struggle with bookkeeping and accounting. He wants the government to do more than just give self-employed Canadians extra time to file. He estimates that there are up to 4 million Canadians who would be considered self-employed.
20: The situation is quite complicated, and there are extra responsibilities if you are self-employed. Now, there certainly are some benefits of that, in that you can perhaps offset some expenses, and deduct certain things that salary employees are not able to deduct. But you have to make sure that you have a really strong case to do that, and absolutely need to make sure that you have all the documentation in place. So there are additional stressors that the salary employees just don't have.
18: Kelly recommends sole proprietors seek the help of a tax professional. He says for most self-employed individuals, their tax situation is more complicated. Accountant Riccio agrees and says many may be leaving money on the table if they don't understand what they are entitled to.
19: I would definitely say is not being aware of all of the deductions and the credits that you could be eligible for, right, if it's your first time going through this process. And I think that I would also say, you know, for people who are in relationships, also not recognizing that if one person within the partnership qualifies for the June 15th deadline, that the other partner in the relationship is also able to take advantage of that same filing extension.
18: She says most self-employed people make quarterly payments for both income tax and HST/GST payments throughout the year. So there should not be any overdue payments when you file. But that doesn't take away from the stress of this deadline. For CBC Radio, I'm Rubina Ahmed-Huck.
15: Thank you, Rubina. It's 17 minutes after 8 o'clock Pacific time. Liberal Member of Parliament and former Environment Minister Stephen Guibeault officially announced his resignation from politics yesterday in the House of Commons. The longtime environmentalist's emotional departure was received with applause from all sides of the floor. Guibeault started his political career under former Prime Minister Justin Trudeau. His exit comes as the Carney government has rolled back a number of climate policies recently. Guibeault spoke with the CBC's David Cochrane about his reasons for leaving.
21: I think it's a respectful disagreement with the Prime Minister and the government on how to approach climate change. I've heard some people say that we had a plan on paper before. I respectfully disagree with that. An independent analysis by the Climate Institute, the Canadian Climate Institute, at the end of 2024 said that we were tracking to be at minus 36% in 2030, where we were supposed to be at minus 40. So we weren't quite there, but we were getting very close. And our plan was a combination of investment, of fiscal measures like carbon pricing, and of regulations. And now with the backsliding that we've seen, we will be lucky if we hit minus 15% by 2030. So we're still fighting climate change in Canada, but nowhere near to the same level of intensity that we did just a year and a half ago. I was in the seat for 4 years. I've been working on this for 30 years. Looking at what we have in front of us, there is no way we can reach our 2030 targets. There is, unless there's a significant shift, there's no way we can reach our 2035 targets. And in fact, in the signed agreement with Alberta, it doesn't say we're committed to reaching carbon neutrality. It says something like we're committed to striving to. So even the government now recognizes that we won't even be able to reach our 2050 carbon neutrality targets. I was recruited by Prime Minister mm-hmm. Trudeau to come and help his government advance the fight against climate change, nature conservation, and in some cases we did so very successfully, convening 196 countries in Montreal in 2022 and helping the world commit to protect 30% of the planet. Like, it was important, it was impactful on many different areas, and if I had to do it again, I would do it again. But my reason for being in politics is to be able to continue advancing these issues. And right now, I see that on some of them, certainly climate change, it's not a place where I can continue advancing these issues. So I'm not giving up, as Voltaire would say, I'm not going back to my garden. Mm-hmm. I will continue to work on these issues in one way or the other. And I think when it comes to certainly climate change, there are a lot of people within caucus and in our membership. I've heard from so many liberal volunteers, members, people at the door who will also, it's not the number one issue right now. People rightly so are worried about a number of other issues, but this idea that people don't care anymore about the environment, I think is wrong.
15: Outgoing Liberal MP and former Environment Minister Stephen Guilbeault speaking about his resignation in Parliament.

Just a quick programming note. I had mentioned earlier this morning we were going to talk to Murray Mollard, who's the author of a book called Winning Pitch, the Canadian men's soccer team at the World Cup and beyond, all about how and whether football can be woven into Canadian hearts and minds the way it is into the hearts and minds of people all over the world, much like the way hockey is right now for us. We've been unable to connect with Mr. Mollard, so we do hope to bring you that interview tomorrow morning on Daybreak. Stay tuned.

0: 8:21 Pacific time. As I mentioned, it's 21 degrees already here in the Okanagan Valley. And as the weather heats up, parts of the country are seeing a surge in established tick populations. And with that, the risk of tick-borne diseases. Experts are also warning about two invasive species of ticks, the Lone Star tick and the Asian Longhorned tick. Entomologist Jade Savage is the creator and director of the e-tick monitoring platform. She says there are few records of the Lone Star tick and Asian Longhorned ticks in Canada, but adds authorities remain on high alert.
1: At the moment, the Asian Longhorned tick does not have a single valid record in the country. It has been stopped at the border. This one is of primarily veterinary importance. It is a very neat species because it doesn't need males to reproduce. So the female is able to lay eggs and have offsprings without a male. And so that means it can reproduce very fast. It is an issue mostly for cattle. It can be found in a bunch of other hosts. But at the moment, the main concern is cattle because of filariosis, which is an infection of high veterinary relevance. And so Canada is on super high alert. So CFIA has been monitoring cattle that come into Canada to make sure that it doesn't come in. But like anything, it is at the border. So it is moving north and everyone is anticipating that at some point it will find a way in. However, on the e-tick platform, and as far as I'm concerned with all the other surveillance efforts in the country, the Asian longhorn has not yet been recorded in the country. The Lone Star tick, full disclosure, it's my favorite tick. It's gorgeous. It is very striking. Again, in its adult form, it's a relatively large tick, and the females have this lovely shiny white dot on the back. So it is easy to notice. We do get Lone Stars in Canada on occasion. It is what we call an adventive tick. So it gets transported in by birds, by animals, by deer, returning travelers. So especially out east, we are quite fond of the American East Coast and we do travel back and forth. This is a tick that's quite abundant in certain areas of the American East, not just the coast, of course. And so in Quebec, and especially Ontario, Southern Ontario, we do get records. However, this is another group for which we are on high alert. And so far, there are no indications that it is established.
0: And no indications that it's anywhere close to BC, importantly, because it's the one that will ruin your barbecue season by giving you this syndrome where you become allergic to red meat.
2: Some
0: people, vegetarians among us, they don't mind, but dairy as well.
2: Yes.
0: Unless you're a vegan.
2: Which, yeah.
0: Are you?
2: I am.
0: You are. Well, then you don't have to bother me. Bring on the Lone Star ticks. Give them all the song.
2: No, yeah, exactly. I'm not saying I necessarily want the disease, but I'm just saying I would be a good person to get.
0: Yeah, so far they're a long way from us, though. Entomologist Jade Savage there, the creator and director of the e-tick monitoring platform. You can find that at etick.ca. We've covered that on our program before. It's really a great website, etick.ca. You can hear the full episode about tick-borne diseases in Canada on The Dose with Dr. Brian Goldman. 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
2: Chris, let's get to some music next. Wild Rivers is coming to the East Kootenay for a couple of shows in July as part of their Canadian tour. Here they are with What Kind of Song?

0: That's Wild Rivers with their song, What Kind of Song?
1: Now we know. Thank you, Sonia. You're listening to CBC Radio 1 in British Columbia. Just a reminder that our podcast, This is Kelowna, drops every Thursday morning. This week, we're looking at the Spring Valley Middle School alleged assault. The Crown argues that a student brought a knife into the school and grazed a couple of people. We had an interview with John Reaver, the superintendent of School District 23, sort of echoing parents' concerns about a lack of information. That interview is part of our podcast episode. You can find that, of course, wherever you get your podcasts. It is called This is Kelowna. Quick weather summary from Sonia before the news.
0: Very quick, Chris, it's sunny to start, but then possible showers and risk of thunderstorms really for all of our listening area. Highs are between 26 degrees in the Elk Valley and 30 degrees in the West Kootenay and the Okanagan.
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2: This is CBC News. Good morning, I'm Alia Ramadan. It's cloudy in Revelstoke and 16 degrees, clear in Creston and 19. In the news this morning, a massive fire in Penticton has destroyed a construction site for a long-term seniors facility. Witnesses say the fire started around 10 p.m. at the former Campy site. CBC's Tiffany Goodwin is on the scene.
3: Yes, I'm here on Green Avenue near where the massive fire broke out. There is police tape all along a portion of the street as crews remain on scene. I spoke to a number of nearby residents who had some very harrowing stories of witnessing large flames shoot up towards the sky. This, of course, happened all last night. The fire broke out around 10 p.m. I'm told that about a dozen homes had to be evacuated and no one is believed to be injured.
2: One of those witnesses was Conrad Oleksik. He lives nearby.
4: It burnt the whole tower. That's how high I live in, and hot. It was hot, too.
5: 400 feet.
4: To burn that tower.
5: Burn that tower 2 blocks away. You can see all the tips of all the trees have all been burnt, been crystallized.
2: The site is for a provincially funded long-term care facility, which is set to open 200 beds to Penticton by 2028. Officials are asking people to avoid the area, and Green Avenue and Highway 97 remain closed, but there are detours in place. The trial of a man accused of killing a woman in a remote area near Lumbee continues today. It comes after an emotional day at BC Supreme Court in Kamloops. Tom Popick reports.
6: 18-year-old Selena Martin told jurors her father left a voice message in Russian, describing it as strange, his tone defeated. Vitaly Stefanski sprinkled in terms of endearment for Selena and her younger brother while saying her mother had made life hell, warning the kids would soon be left alone. Asked to describe Titania, Selena said she was the best mother I could ask for. 44-year-old Titania Stefanski was found stabbed to death near Lumbee in April 2024, one day after the voicemail. Crown prosecutors say evidence will show Vitaly Stefanski admitted to police he killed his ex-wife. Stefanski has pleaded not guilty to second-degree murder. Defense counsel have not yet presented its evidence or its theory of events. Tom Popick, CBC News, Kelowna.
2: The Columbia Shuswap Regional District has filed a petition in BC Supreme Court against a composting facility near Salmon Arm. According to court documents, the regional district alleges Spa Hills Compost broke regulations by having more buildings, structures, and compost on the property than the area's zoning allows for. The infractions were discovered during an inspection in 2024. Spa Hills Composting Facility is also facing fines under the province's Environment Management Act for improper containment of compost byproducts. The most recent fines were imposed in January. The district and Spa Hills Compost say they will not be commenting on the petition because it is before the courts. Federal ministers are expected to provide an outlook this morning on the upcoming wildfire season and how Canada is preparing. Jessica Chung reports.
7: The BC Wildfire Service is forecasting an elevated risk of extreme and difficult to control wildfires in some parts of the province this year. And that's due to expected warm weather, low snowpack, and ongoing drought. Now, several climate models are anticipating a strong El Nino in the coming months, which will likely push temperatures higher, potentially exacerbating extreme weather. Plus, parts of BC experienced their warmest winter on record. Now, typically at this time of year, a quarter of the snowpack would have melted, but this year, 40% is already gone. Now, that's anticipated to impact the ongoing drought conditions, which could also affect the upcoming wildfire season. Now, federal ministers, including the Minister of Environment and the Minister of Emergency Management, will be providing a Canada-wide wildfire outlook later this morning and give an update on how the country is preparing. Jessica Chung, CBC News, Vancouver.
2: And lastly, a new report from BC's provincial health officer on alcohol use is recommending warning labels and a provincial strategy. Mira Bain reports.
8: The report says that as of 2023, people in BC average 8.8 drinks per week, compared with the national average of 8.2.
9: Occasionally, I still drink to the point where I go too much. That may be like once a year, but I can't do that anymore.
8: Recommended use is 1 to 2 drinks per week to avoid most alcohol-related health risks. Provincial Health Officer Dr. Bonnie Henry says warnings are needed.
10: What we would like to see is specific labels on bottles, but also on where you purchase alcohol. So shelf talkers, as they call them, and labels in places like bars.
8: Director of the Canadian Institute for Substance Use Research, Dr. Tim Namey, recommends cancer warnings.
11: Level of awareness of that among the Canadian public is so low compared to tobacco, and both of those are what's called group 1 carcinogens.
8: The report found male seniors are drinking more heavily, about 15 drinks per week on average. Mira Baines, CBC News, Vancouver.
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1: Now, do you think older men are drinking more heavily than they used to, or is it just that this is what they've always done?
2: You tell me, Chris Walker.
1: You know the answer. Teetotaler Ali Ramadan.
2: Thank you, Chris.
1: Lush Chris Walker. Teetotaler. Sonia LaRita, I'm not going to put you on the spot. We were talking earlier about how you're a vegan, so you don't mind about that tick disease. Let's just put it this way. Are you above or below average in terms of that drinking?
0: Definitely below average.
1: Definitely below.
0: Yes.
1: Well, don't worry. I'm making up for both of you. Quick look at our weather forecast. How do we look for this Thursday?
0: Chris, it's going to be a sunny start, but then possible showers and risk of thunderstorms this afternoon, really for all of our listening area, with a high of 30 degrees in the Okanagan, high of 29 in the Shuswap and Similkameen, also high of 29 in Revelstoke, up to 27 degrees in Golden, in the West Kootenay, up to 30 degrees, East Kootenay, high of 28, and for the Elk Valley, there's a high of 26 degrees there this afternoon.
1: Thank you, Sonia. That does it for the three of us for this Thursday morning. The Current is next on CBC Radio 1. Enjoy the sunshine while it lasts. Enjoy your Thursday.

0: I know I won't be able to get everything that I want. I know Premier Smith won't be able to get everything that she wants, but that is Canada, as we have to find a path forward.
1: It was signed with a flourish. Alberta and the federal government inked a memorandum of understanding that paves the way for a pipeline to the BC coast, but BC was not at the table. Alberta's Danielle Smith says this deal is proof that Canada works. BC Premier David Eby says it's rewarding bad behavior for a province threatening to leave Canada. We are here in Victoria, and in a moment, the Premier David Eby on pipelines, property rights, and the hardest issue he says he has ever faced as a politician. Also this morning, Sidewalk Talks Victoria is a simple idea. He set up a couple of chairs at the library and asked passersby to have a chat. Coming up, we'll pull up a chair and hear about what it means to be a good listener at a time when people are looking for connection with others. And later,
2: one of the wonderful things about being in the colony around chick hatching time is that before the chicks hatch, you can actually hear them calling to the parent from inside the egg.
1: When Victoria's Louise K. Blight traveled to Antarctica to study penguins, she says it felt like going to the moon. Her new book is about living for 3 months at the southern tip of the world and getting close to creatures that never learned to be afraid of humans. In an hour, life in an incredibly cold and beautiful place, the power of solitude, and what it's like to be courted by an emperor penguin. But we begin with the politics of a pipeline in British Columbia. Good morning from Victoria, BC. I'm Matt Galloway. And this is The Current. It's the west coast of Canada, but British Columbia finds itself at the center in many ways of a political debate on what the Prime Minister calls nation-building projects. A pipeline to move Alberta oil to the BC coast has proven to be a flashpoint in the relations between the two provinces, as has Premier Danielle Smith's decision to hold a referendum on a referendum about whether her province would be better off outside of Canada. I spoke with BC Premier David Eby yesterday in his office at the provincial legislature. Here's our conversation. Premier Eby, thank you for taking time.
3: Well, thanks for having me.
1: You are just back from an interesting meeting, and I want to talk about that in a moment. But we like to say that the program, The Current, is about kind of Canadians explaining themselves to each other. We were just in Alberta doing that, speaking with the Premier, Danielle Smith, about what she thinks Canadians don't understand and the rest of the country about that province. What is it that you think people across the country don't understand about British Columbia right now?
3: Well, I guess the piece that I try hard to let people know about is the opportunity that's present here in British Columbia that we're delivering on in terms of the kind of economy we want to build as Canadians following the Trump attacks that we faced on major industries here in Canada. You know, here in British Columbia, from the ports to resources, life sciences and tech, mining opportunities, energy, you know, we have what the world needs. We're leading Canada in capital investment, and we will continue to do so into the future, I hope, with the policies that we're putting in place to really accelerate that. And we do that proudly as British Columbians, getting big things done, but also we see our role as facilitating the work we want to do as Canadians, as a whole country. And sometimes we get the feeling that the knowledge of what's happening in the country stops at the mountains. And so we're really glad to be able to share the good news about what's happening here and how we're supporting Canada's economy as a whole.
1: And so Western premiers were meeting earlier this week, and you had said, and the Premier of Alberta said this as well, that this could be awkward. How awkward was it?
3: Well, I mean, I want to give you an idea about the agenda items we had on the list. It was economic corridors across the country, how provinces were going to work together. It was national defense and national defense-related investments. It was breaking down internal trade barriers so that we could have one consistent market across Canada for goods and services, and there'd be opportunities for businesses to sell, Canadian businesses to sell to Canadians more easily than they sell to the United States, for example. And so, regardless of which topic it was, the elephant in the room was the referendum question in Alberta. I mean, how do you talk about national defense investments in Alberta if they're talking about leaving the country? How do you talk about internal trade barriers when one province is talking about putting up international barriers? And so that was the tension and the omnipresent kind of behind the issue feeling, at least for me. I don't want to speak for the other premiers. like, man, this feels weird.
1: Is that what it felt like? It felt weird?
3: It felt weird to me. Yeah. You know, we're talking about simultaneously about unifying policy across provinces and territories to reduce friction at the same time as Alberta is talking about increasing that friction by separating from the country.
1: And so you had made comments talking about...
3: Actually, that's unfair. Not Alberta. Premier Smith.
1: Mm. But you had made comments about people... Separatist people, separatist premiers. Do you think she's a separatist? Do you think Danielle Smith is a separatist?
3: Well, I struggle to know for sure, to be frank. You know, when I speak with Premier Smith, either behind the scenes or in front of the cameras, she says very clearly, I'm going to campaign Remain. I mean, I think that's unfortunate language given the Brexit history.
1: She said she was going to vote to stay.
3: Campaign Remain, vote to Remain in Canada. And you know, we put on our FIFA jerseys, the Canada jerseys all together, stood together. And she's really advancing this referendum question. The courts said, no, don't go ahead. You haven't engaged First Nations. There was an opportunity to take a step back. She's pushing the question still. And, you know, we had a musician at the event who was introduced as a friend of the premier, sang a song about independence being in his veins. Like, it's just hard to really grapple with exactly, and maybe that's the challenge in Alberta right now, but I just don't know, given the premier's actions versus what she's saying, where she falls on this, and I'm encouraging her, have encouraged her privately and publicly to not pursue this strategy. That is the last thing the country needs right now.
1: The dispute and the issue of separation is one of those points of contention, but the dispute more broadly is around the idea of a potential pipeline. What would it take for British Columbia to turn a no into a yes on that pipeline?
3: Well, I mean, it's an interesting question because the perspective from British Columbia, at least my perspective, is that Premier Smith and the Prime Minister have been sitting down, that the Prime Minister has all the authorities he needs, just like the last one, to run a pipeline through British Columbia over provincial objections, that Premier Smith has managed to get the national carbon price changed, national methane emission rules changed in order to facilitate this project going ahead, commitments of billions of dollars in support for carbon capture that are not available to British Columbia. It seems to me like she's doing very well without British Columbia in the room or at the table. Huge frustration to me. But the idea that somehow British Columbia is blocking this from happening while she and the Prime Minister advance this work without British Columbia in the room is bizarre to me.
1: She said that specifically. She says that BC and politicians, the leadership of British Columbia, are putting barriers in place to us getting our product to market. And she blames you for that.
3: Yeah, she has been blaming a lot of people lately for her decisions.
1: About, you're the leadership of BC. So
3: absolutely.
1: Think,
3: yeah. No, I'm
1: part of that leadership.
3: One
1: certainly.
3: In a long list of people she's blaming for her separation referendum. She, to my mind, has got the Prime Minister, changed national policy. I'm hearing less and less talk about there need to be a private proponent advancing this pipeline project, which means very likely significant tax dollars will be involved in this.
1: That's what you believe?
3: Yeah, well,
1: the Canadians will put up money for this pipeline.
3: We have actual pipeline projects in British Columbia. We know what they look like. So LNG Canada Phase 2, it's a consortium of four state-owned companies internationally that's advancing this project. We work with them. They have specific routes. They're tendering for construction. They're doing their assessments. We've been working with them for years. And there's nothing like that on the other side. There's no environmental assessments. There's no route. There's no proponent. And so, you know, it doesn't seem to me that British Columbia is the one that is preventing this from happening. The absence of a proponent, the absence of a route seem to be much larger issues.
1: Is there any route that you would consider? People have said that perhaps the grand bargain that BC could strike with the federal government is a southern route. Is that a route that you would consider?
3: Well, in order for British Columbia to strike a bargain, we need to be at the table. And I've been very frank at the tables I have been at with the Prime Minister and with Premier Smith that there is absolutely no way that British Columbia will ever support the lifting of the tanker ban or running a pipe through to the North Coast to put heavy oil into our pristine North Coast, threatening a $2 billion economy and repeating experiences like the Exxon Valdez and the Nathan Stewart spills. We just don't want it. And end of story. And yet, that continues to be the route that Premier Smith is advocating for. And so, you know, to the extent that there is the possibility of a grand bargain, we have to be sitting at the table together. Currently, the carbon price change costs British Columbia, by my estimate, about $250 million in the next 3 years, because we have a different carbon tax system here for large polluters, where they actually have to pay. And Alberta negotiated a lower price. And so where does that leave us in British Columbia? So these are the kinds of things that you can work out at a table when you're there, but British Columbia hasn't been at the table.
4: It's interesting because there's polling that suggests a majority of Canadians support a pipeline from Alberta to the BC coast. They think it's in the national interest. The Angus Reid Institute found late last year that support in this province outweighs opposition. 53% of British Columbians that they polled are in favor of a pipeline through this province. So if that's the case, how do you justify your opposition?
3: Well, a majority of people also support maintaining the oil tanker ban off the North Coast. I suspect the polling would be quite different if the conversation was about taxpayers paying for it, just like the pipeline we already own, which is a $34 billion pipeline that was paid for by taxpayers and that Premier Smith cites as a reason why she's separating.
4: Let me just ask you one final question on this, which is you have said Canada, these are your words, Canada cannot work if separatists and separatist premiers get all the attention of the federal government. Do you think Canada is working right now?
3: I think, you know, and it's interesting given the questions leading to this point, but I think it's, and my response is frankly, but the country is working better than it has in a long time. And I think, you know, even despite the referendum question, the Alberta pipeline project tension between us and Alberta and the North Coast tanker ban, the premiers are all sitting at the table. We're all working together to find a path forward. And at the premier level, we're working well together. My pitch to the prime minister has been, and he has been receptive to that, we're in negotiations right now. We need an agreement between us about how British Columbia projects can get priority. I'm very glad that we're making progress on that because British Columbia needs that level of attention that Alberta gets. And so I think actually we're in a much better position as Canadians than we've been, which is why it is so frustrating to have a referendum question about whether or not this country should stick together. At the exact moment, it feels like we're turning the corner on these things and we're going to be able to find a path forward. I know I won't be able to get everything that I want. I know Premier Smith won't be able to get everything that she wants, but that is Canada, is we have to find a path forward.
4: Let me ask you about one of the other issues that you have top of mind right now, and this is the couple of court decisions on Indigenous rights and title in this province, the Cowichan Aboriginal title ruling and the Court of Appeal decision on UNDRIP and mineral development. You call these rulings, in your words, dramatic, overreaching, and unhelpful. Why that language to talk about those rulings?
3: Well, we have to take a bit of a step back because not all of your listeners will be familiar with the situation in British Columbia, which is that the majority of the province was settled without treaties. This makes us unique in federation. And the consequence of that has been a series of court decisions that have recognized Indigenous rights and title across huge swaths of British Columbia. And that continues. We had a decision over about a 200,000 square hectare island. The Nuchatlet First Nation just won an Indigenous title claim. So given that reality in our province, we've been trying to find ways to stay out of court, to work collaboratively, and not spend less money on lawyers, and try to work together to reach agreements outside of court. This is something the courts have been asking us to do for a long time. Premier Horgan, when he brought forward the Declaration Act and it was voted for unanimously in the legislature, it was meant to do that. Set out a schedule by which we were going to do the work to recognize Indigenous rights in BC laws, to find pathways to move forward, support language training, child and youth agreements, that kind of thing. The court decisions basically, instead of reducing, like the Declaration Act was meant to reduce the number of court cases in the conflict, the court cases have now opened up the possibility of a significant increase in litigation because on our reading of the case, this government's reading, anyone can bring forward a challenge to a BC law as inconsistent with the Declaration Act, including, for example, American tribes, individuals, organizations that are non-Indigenous organizations. And that is just the complete antithesis of what the point of the law was. So that was my frustration about the court decision. We've gotten leave to the Supreme Court of Canada. We'll make our case there. But at the end of the day, as a province, we have to find a way to reach these agreements, and it won't matter who's in government, to reach these agreements with First Nations and be able to move forward.
4: The First Nations, who are at the center of the Cowichan decision, said that the comments that you made were at best misleading, at worst deliberately inflammatory. You have resource developers who say that you've created uncertainty. It doesn't seem like anybody is happy with these decisions. How much has this damaged the work and the project of reconciliation, do you think, in this province?
3: Yeah, I think the court decisions have been a big challenge for us. The Cowichan decision and the point of conflict in those early days with the First Nation, we've since issued a statement together about private property and the need to protect it, and that the nations are not seeking to take people's homes and businesses. But the tension in the Cowichan case is around private property and around how Indigenous title applies to people's homes, to the property belonging to businesses, and it has opened up a lot of anxiety in the province.
4: And so when people feel that, again, if you go back to that idea of the project of reconciliation, what does that do to that project if people feel that, your word, anxiety?
3: Yeah, well, so the concern I have around the court decisions is that they open up two fronts. One is litigation, one is anxiety in the public about the security of their homes and private businesses. That makes it challenging for us to be able to work together collaboratively and to build that public support and consensus for this work. It makes it harder, and this is already very hard work. But it's important also to recognize that the Conservatives, and they've weaponized this very effectively politically, are wrong. We have seen a record level of capital investment in this project, in this province, in major projects that require cooperation and participation with First Nations. We have seen a record number of agreements with First Nations around child and youth support, around Indigenous language training, around agreements that lift up whole communities and create employment. We had the first joint environmental assessment of a mining project done in partnership with First Nation and the provincial government that's going to result in thousands of jobs. And that's with the Tahltan First Nation in Northwest BC. So big, big successes if we can just find a way to be able to have the courts recognize that government wants to do this work, that we are doing this work, and it's best done between government and the nations wherever we can.
4: You said this is the hardest work that you've ever had to take on as premier. Why is it so hard?
3: Well, it's hard because there is a legal reality here. There's the reality of Indigenous rights and title in our province, the fact that it was settled without treaty, and any government would have to deal with that. There is also a deep history of distrust.
4: Do you think you've added to that in the actions that you've taken?
3: Well, every single effort has been around trying to navigate two competing views, and the competing views in caricature are the Conservative view, and that this is not a caricature, they've said it, we need to stop all conversations with First Nations, and then the view that is wrongly attributed to First Nations, that they are coming for people's homes and businesses, which is absolutely false.
4: I just wonder what your role in this is. You proposed amendments that was met with opposition from First Nations, who said that they lost trust in you, from members of your own caucus. And again, it feels like not a lot of people are happy with the state of affairs right now. I just wonder to what extent you own some of that.
3: Yeah, well, nobody's happy. I'm not

0: The court understood that to be that we brought the whole Declaration Act into BC law, and that is not helpful. And so there are technical pieces like that, but I would never change the direction of the government in terms of trying to find a path where we're staying out of court, where we're reaching agreements outside of court. And it is the only path forward to reduce permit times for major projects that create employment, that create opportunities for revenue for government, and that are a path forward for this province. This is a generations-old debate in British Columbia. Mm. It will continue. But ideally, we can continue to demonstrate success in moving forward, how it lifts everybody's boat when we do this work properly.
1: Let me ask you this just finally. You started your career as a human rights lawyer. You were working for civil liberties, social justice. As premier, you have scrapped the consumer carbon price. You rolled back drug decriminalization. You're grappling now with this issue of DRIPA and what that means to people in this province, people across the province. You once said, these are your words, the reason I got into law school was to sue politicians, not become a politician. And so it's strange that I find myself here, but I'm glad for the opportunity. Do you think that law student would vote for you today?
0: Yeah, I think, you know, the reality of working for a different constituency as premier than I did as an activist law student, or I was working for one neighborhood in the downtown east side, has changed me, has changed my approach. I find that my old approach as an activist lawyer of conflict, litigation, confrontation, is sometimes effective in this job. But that was like my only tool as a young activist. In this role, there's opportunity for collaboration. There is a need for compromise. And there's a need to recognize when a policy that you really thought would work, drug decriminalization is a good one. I really believed, as did many people, including all the chiefs of police here in the province, that by giving people the chance to enter into treatment, to not face criminal prosecution, was going to result in significant reduction of stigma and improved conditions of life for drug users as well as broader communities. It didn't work that way. So also being able to recognize when you're wrong and find a path forward to getting to where you want to get, which is recognizing the human rights of people, ensuring they have dignity, giving them the opportunity to rebuild their lives.
1: Part of this is
0: what
1: that young lawyer would have thought of you, the politician. There have been longtime NDP activists who say you have a prodigious record of capitulation, that they wonder what you believe because of the changes that you've made. And yes, compromise is part of politics, but what would that young lawyer have thought of David Eby now?
0: Yeah, well, I think, you know, for all of us politicians, some of our hardest critics are in our own parties. I maintain the values that I started this work with, lifting up the human dignity of people. But the path to find and to realize those values, especially with a province as diverse and remarkable as this one, is different than I would have taken in those days as a committed activist. I've been an NDP member for a long time. I railed against many, many leaders of the NDP for their compromises. I think it's a proud tradition. I hope that those young activists enter into politics and do this work like I did. And we need to maintain those ideals, but we also have to deliver for people in a very meaningful and real way.
1: Not just in this province, but right across the country.
0: Exactly right.
1: Yeah. I'm really glad to have the chance to talk to you. Thank you for taking, you're a busy man, so thank you for taking time
0: to
1: talk to us.
0: Thanks for the time.
1: Thank you. That's BC Premier David Eby. Your CBC News is next, and then we've gathered a panel of British Columbia political watchers to break down what the Premier had to say. I'm Matt Galloway in Victoria. The Current's back in 6 minutes. Stay with us.
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3: Are you an Indigenous musician looking to level up your career? 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
4: Anthony Cimolino spent 40 years with one of the world's biggest theater festivals, Canada's own Stratford Festival in Ontario. Now Anthony is stepping away, so he'll be here to tell you some amazing stories and also how it feels to leave for his exit interview.
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0: Vancouver. Good morning, I'm Drew Karakis. A long-term care facility for seniors that was under construction in Penticton has been destroyed by fire. The blaze started sometime after 10 o'clock last night on a property east of the Penticton Airport. The flames were visible across much of the Okanagan City last night, and the heat was so intense it caused extensive damage to at least one nearby home. Julius Bloomfield is the mayor of Penticton.
1: It's a new development. It was going to be 200 seniors' homes with some staff accommodation as well. It was in the stages of construction, and it's a sad day to see it go up.
0: Construction on the provincially funded care home started in November. It was scheduled to open in 2028. There are no reports of any injuries, but because of the intense heat, a number of homes in the area were evacuated. The cause of that fire is still under investigation. Prime Minister Mark Carney is meeting with business leaders during a two-day trip to New York City. He's also scheduled to give a speech at the New York Economic Club this hour. Janice McGregor has more.
2: This appears to be a networking trip, straight up. The Prime Minister's office isn't foreshadowing any particular announcements in his noon hour speech. No cabinet ministers or Canadian business leaders are joining him. There are no political meetings planned with American officials either. Today seems to be about getting FaceTime to pitch for more foreign direct investment. Here's how he previewed it for reporters yesterday.
3: These are private sector meetings. These are with a series of institutions that are either heavily invested in Canada, interested in investing in Canada.
2: I'm told there's no specific target for this pitch, nothing in particular he's trying to land. But while Canadian government statistics show 2025 was a good year for foreign investment, the scale of the infrastructure, defense procurements, and resource development the Carney government now aspires to isn't sustainable with just taxpayer money alone. Janice McGregor, CBC News, Ottawa.
0: The head of the World Health Organization says he hopes to build trust with communities facing the worst of the Ebola crisis in the Democratic Republic of Congo. At least 220 people have died in the Central African country after contracting the virus, and more than 1,000 others are infected. Tedros Adhanom Ghebreyesus has written a letter in which he says the WHO wants to work with affected communities in the DRC. He's also calling for a ceasefire among rebel groups in the region. He says the violence could undermine efforts to bring the outbreak under control. The U.S. Department of Justice is reportedly launching a criminal investigation into E. Jean Carroll. She's the woman who successfully sued U.S. President Trump for sexual abuse and defamation. Megan Fitzpatrick has more from Washington.
4: This is coming from reports from both CNN and the New York Times, and they say the investigation is focused on whether Carroll committed perjury because of what she said in a deposition back in 2022. That's when she was asked about who was funding her legal cases against Trump, and she reportedly said that she received no outside funding for her lawsuit, but then it was later revealed that billionaire Reid Hoffman had actually paid some of those legal fees. This would be the latest instance of a criminal investigation being launched into a perceived enemy of the president. And what's interesting about this case is that the current acting attorney general who oversees the Department of Justice, Todd Blanche, he's reported to have recused himself from this investigation into Carroll because he used to be Trump's personal lawyer and he was involved in those appeals that Trump has filed after losing those cases with Carroll. Megan Fitzpatrick, CBC News, Washington.
0: And the Montreal Canadiens are facing an uphill battle if they hope to advance to the Stanley Cup final. They lost 4-0 to the Carolina Hurricanes last night and now trail the Eastern Conference final 3-1. Game 5 of that series goes tomorrow in Raleigh, North Carolina. The winner will play the Vegas Golden Knights in the Stanley Cup final. And that's the CBC News from Vancouver. We'll have more news on CBC Radio 1 in half an hour, on CBC Television tonight at 6. And for news anytime, go to our website, cbc.ca/bc.
5: I'm Sonia LaRouche with your regional weather forecast. For the Okanagan, sunny to start, then possible showers and a risk of thunderstorms and a high of 30 degrees. In the Shuswap and Similkameen, a high of 29. For Revelstoke, mainly sunny to start and then possible showers and risk of thunderstorms and a high of 29 degrees. In Golden, a high of 27. For the West Kootenay, chance of showers, risk of thunderstorms and a high of 30 degrees. In the East Kootenay, similar weather story and a high of 28. And for the Elk Valley, chance of showers, risk of thunderstorms and a high of 26 degrees.
6: Hello, I'm Matt Galloway in Victoria, British Columbia, and you're listening to The Current. As Premier David Eby contends with the prospect of an Alberta pipeline seeking to reach the BC coast, he is also facing questions around Indigenous land rights, his moves to roll back policies around drug decriminalization and consumer carbon pricing, all while the BC Conservatives pull ahead of the provincial NDP in polling and select a new leader at the end of this week. We spoke a lot about these issues with the Premier in our last segment. Two political watchers are here in Victoria to join us now and talk further about this. Katie DeRosa is the CBC's provincial affairs reporter in BC, and Rob Shaw is Czech News' political correspondent here in Victoria. Hello to you both.
7: Hi, Matt. Thanks for having me.
6: Thanks for being here. We just heard the Premier reflect on what he is facing politically in this moment. Katie, what stood out to you?
7: What stands out to me is, I think now the Premier has a new foil. It used to be President Donald Trump, and now it's Danielle Smith. You know, he's called her separatist Premier. I know in your chat he walked that back a little bit, but now he has sort of an opposite to champion against. It's not the BC opposition, the BC Conservatives. So I think he's using Alberta separatism as his moment to be Captain Canada. He had a press conference where the Canada flag was back out there. He last had that during his tariffs, his Buy BC push. And now he's, you know, really using the Alberta separatist question to, you know, bolster his position as, I'm behind Canada. Let's get projects that unite the whole of Canada, and BC has those projects.
6: Rob, what do you make of how the Premier is handling this moment? To Katie's point, there is the relations between the various provinces, but also he finds himself still trying to figure out in this province what he's going to do about a proposed pipeline. What do you make of how he's dealing with all of this?
8: Yeah, well, I agree with Katie that he's trying to make Alberta a foil, but I think he's coming across as, for lack of a better term here, slightly whiny in his approach, complaining that Alberta has got everything that it wanted, that he's stuck away from the table, that no one wants to talk to him. He made the argument in your interview that he's not actually trying to block this. It's bizarre that anyone would suggest he's trying to block it. And then he goes on 30 seconds later to say, absolutely, BC will absolutely never support lifting the North Coast tanker ban. So he was the Attorney General that tried to block the TMX pipeline, and Alberta remembers that. And so I think the idea that BC is being obstructionist here comes from more than just his current role as Premier. And I would also say that why would you invite someone to a table to negotiate when their answer is no? He needs to provide terms here. And a decade ago with the Enbridge Northern Pipeline proposal, then Premier Christy Clark said, we want money, we want improved spill response, we want a bunch of things as a condition for this. And he could put those on the table, get back to negotiating if he wanted, and get a win for the province in something that it can't stop. And I'm a little surprised he's continuing the narrative of being left out to the point he could be in if he wanted. And he seems to think that the better political path is to rail from the outside.
6: It's interesting because he also says that he believes the federal government will have to put up money for whatever pipeline is going to go forward and that the government doesn't need BC's consent. Does that give him, he could target Danielle Smith, but it also gives him an opportunity to swing a stick at Mark Carney and the federal government?
8: I don't know why he would want to do that, in the sense that he, you know, what he is saying about growing the national economy using all the resources that Canada has is exactly what the Prime Minister is saying. The only difference is his argument is we need to grow it with BC's resources. Let's take BC gas and turn it into LNG. Well, if you're in Alberta, you take Alberta oil and you get it to the coast. So the overlap of what the Prime Minister and the Premier are actually saying is almost identical. It's just that it's not BC oil, therefore the Premier doesn't want it. And I think he is misinterpreting the Prime Minister's desire here. He keeps tying it to separatism, and certainly that's a part of it. Appeasing Alberta is a part on separatism. But if you listen to Mark Carney, every speech, he talks about growing the national economy with the Canadian resources of critical minerals, oil, gas, lumber. An oil pipeline fits into that. And I think the Premier is slightly misinterpreting the economic imperative of what the Prime Minister is doing with this pipeline and tying it overly to separatism.
6: Katie, what does a grand bargain for David Eby look like?
7: Well, that's an interesting question, because the question that reporters keep asking is, would you, and you asked it as well, would you support a southern route that mirrors the Trans Mountain Pipeline? Perhaps that would have less opposition. He keeps talking about the North Coast tanker ban, but he won't answer the question on whether he will support the southern route.
6: Essentially says there's no proponent, there's no, it's still the fantasy pipeline that he's
7: Yes, and he also asked, when reporters asked him last week, he said, I'm not here to champion Alberta's projects, I'm here to champion BC's project. But as per Rob's point, if he wants a seat at the table, why isn't he setting out terms for, here's what we would support? BC wants a cut of the revenues from the pipeline. We want funding for the dredging of the Burrard Inlet. So unless he's setting those terms in the background and we don't know about it, you know, again, Rob's point is correct that he could have a seat at the table, but he's refusing to engage. So we don't know what BC is asking for. And also, when BC, you know, he has said, we want just as much support for our projects as Alberta is getting. What does support mean? Mm. He has said he doesn't want federal subsidies to go to Alberta's pipeline, but does that mean he wants taxpayer subsidies for LNG or for critical mineral mines? Because there's a lot of advocacy groups that would also oppose that.
6: On what grounds does he have to oppose this? I raised the issue of polling and the suggestion that there are many people across the country who support a pipeline, but there are many people in this province who support it as well.
7: Well, and that's why I think the premier has said he will not use legal means to fight this. He said, he admitted, we did that with TMX. I was the attorney general. We didn't win, so we're not going to use taxpayer dollars. So I think that if this pipeline does become a reality, he will defer to First Nations groups, environmental groups to fight this in court. He will be on the record saying he opposes any lifting of the tanker ban, but he gets to almost have it both ways. If this is forced through, he could say, well, this is against our will, but we're not going to fight it in court, and leave it to those advocacy groups. So I would suspect we could see him shift his position once we know a route and once we see a proponent. But again, he's not allowing himself to be at the table.
6: Rob, what does a win look like for David Eby here?
8: Mm-hmm. Well, the win is going to be that he is forced to do it, as Katie said, and look like he's pushing and pulling all the way and ekes out a tiny bit of concessions from the government. The NDP's, BC NDP's last convention here in Victoria, it's very clear from the members of his party, they don't want a pipeline. But that's just the membership of his party. That's not the provincial populace, and it's not the national economy. And he is going to see the opposition card all the way through, while quietly trying to maybe get some terms here. And as Katie put it, have it both ways. But he can't look to his own members like he's endorsing a pipeline, or they would eat him alive, and he's stuck in that position.
6: Katie, the other issue, or one of the other issues we talked about, is this issue of Indigenous land rights and title. And I suggested that perhaps nobody is happy in terms of where this is right now. How explosive is this issue? Just explain this for people across the country right now as you can.
7: Well, it's complicated because, of course, there's the Cowichan decision, which relates to the Section 35 of the Canadian Constitution, which relates to First Nations consultation and consent. Yeah. And rights and title, but then there's a different issue, which is DRIPA, yeah. And that is related to the mining decision that is now going to the Supreme Court of Canada. So there's two different issues, but under the umbrella of Indigenous reconciliation, and the Premier has been on the back foot of both of them. You know, he, in the interview, was clear that the government has to respond, but every time the government has tried to, you know, to make amendments to DRIPA, it had to step back, and in the Cowichan case, as you said, the premier came out and said, we agree with, homeowners have the right to be concerned, but then, you know, it hasn't really done anything other than say he would backstop any mortgages that couldn't be renewed or
6: hasn't
7: any
6: provided
7: kind of
6: the
7: loan.
6: Reassurance that perhaps they're looking for.
7: Yeah, so he hasn't really done anything, to be honest, in result of those two cases. But at the same time, it's been a huge issue, the DRIPA and the Cowichan case before the BC Conservative leadership race. But I would wonder, when we get to a general election, how big of an issue that will be, because there's a lot of other issues we're not talking about, like housing, transit, just general...
6: The budget,
7: grocery prices, that kind of have taken a back seat. And so I'm wondering whether these Indigenous issues, reconciliation and the rights and title, when it goes to a general election, are those the issues that people are talking about at their kitchen table, so to speak? It's unclear.
6: Rob, it was interesting. Pierre Poilievre, federal Conservative leader, was in British Columbia recently and was talking about the importance of Mark Carney in protecting property rights. This is an issue as well, to Katie's point, that the provincial conservatives are now focused on with their leadership race. Their leader will be announced on Saturday. And so where does this, politically, where does this leave David Eby?
8: Yeah, well, Pierre Poilievre also brought up in the House of Commons in question period earlier this week, the top item there. So he sees, you know, political advantage in doing this. Look, Katie did a good job describing kind of the court cases. But if you back up from the trees and look at the forest, what the real problem on reconciliation has been, a pattern of government squandering the public goodwill on this. They have brought in numerous changes to things like the Land Act, which was going to let co-decision making on Crown land. They restricted docks in Pender Harbor. They tried to change the heritage conservation laws in the province. They enshrined Aboriginal title with the Haida Nation in the BC Supreme Court under the Constitution. And every time they failed to bring the public along because the negotiations were done in secret, sprung on municipalities or businesses or the public at the end when they're done, and the government is left fighting this kind of back battle on not bringing people with them. That is the squandering of public goodwill. It's a policy failure, it's a political failure, and it leaves the government now fighting court cases that are the tip of an iceberg. And yes, we may be moving on to other subjects in the next election, but the sniff test here of a government that doesn't recognize it needs to bring people along, calls people fearmongers when they raise concerns about issues, and that could be decriminalization, safe supply, Indigenous reconciliation, and then only begrudgingly at the end capitulates, as the premier put it in your interview, pivots, but kind of trying to pretend that that was always the plan. That's the political kryptonite here that extends beyond Indigenous reconciliation issues and the real, I think, threat to the government in the next election.
6: What sort of legacy do you think he's carving out? Because at the end, I asked whether he, the young law student, would have voted for David Eby, the premier, in 2026. And there are real questions around some of the policies that he, to your point, believed in, Rob, that he put forth, that he has had to roll back, step back on, perhaps to save his political skin. What is the legacy, you think, that he carves out in those actions?
8: It's tough because I think the last legacy left standing here is maybe his housing policies, forcing municipalities to approve housing, you know, quadplexes on single family lots. Even those are going to be up for debate in the October BC municipal elections. I could see some of them being rolled back. This is a very non-political analogy, but I describe it a little bit watching this government like a polar bear swim. I don't know if you've ever been to one of those on New Year's Day where you run. David Eby launched out of the gate here at 100 miles an hour. He ran towards the water. He hit the water. The first resistance he didn't feel because he's moving so fast. It got up to his legs, up to his waist. He stopped. He felt cold. He fell over. That's basically the trajectory of this government. Is it went super fast. It hit resistance. It pushed through it. It hit more. And it is completely, I would say, stalled at this point. No one in the government knows really what it's even there for anymore, other than to keep the conservatives out. And so the legacy of Eby, I think, when we look back, is probably going to be a guy who had ambitious goals, largely failed to meet them, rolled back numerous things, including climate policy, and may or may not have led his party into a slaughter in the next election. And that's a tough legacy. It's not one he would like, but it's kind of where he is right now.
6: Katie, those are big issues. It's drug decriminalization, which he was very vocal in supporting, and he talked about the, you know, chiefs of police are supportive of that as well. The consumer carbon tax, and then other issues that will be piled on. Where does that leave David Eby politically?
7: Well, I asked that to some NDP, you know, base members to temperature check where they felt things are. And to Rob's point, they feel cool as well. They say he's been reactionary on a lot of those issues, and they again feel like they don't see the vision. So when he first took on, yes, he was leading on those housing issues, Airbnb legislation. He was having press conferences to announce things. Now he's having press conferences to take back things or to change his position. He gets accused of flip-flopping. I know Dr. John Russ said he joked he was going to get David Eby a large size pair of flip-flops, never mind the cowboy boots. So again, really reactionary, not setting the agenda, letting the news of the day shift where he lands. And so that's why, again, on the Alberta separatism, here's an issue where he can take a stance, he can be strong. Same with, you know, Donald Trump and the tariffs. But when it comes to BC issues,
6: those
7: that's
6: kitchen
7: where,
6: table issues you were talking about.
7: Yeah, that's where he has had to reverse course and would, in a general, and there are these even election promises where, before and after school care, things that families want to see, not having to scramble to find after school care for their kids or, you know, pick up their kids at 2:30 and work from home. He hasn't done anything on that. So, you know, he's made those announcements, but then has had to back shelve them because of the deficit and because of just other things that have popped up that he's had to put up fires on. So I would say a lot of the election issues that he promoted on the campaign trail are just completely in the dust.
6: Really good to talk to you both about this and get a sense as to how people here are feeling about the government and where that government may go. Katie, thank you.
7: Thanks, Matt.
6: And Rob, thanks.
8: Thanks for having me.
6: Katie DeRosa is CBC's provincial affairs reporter in BC, and Rob Shaw is Czech News' political correspondent here in Victoria.

0: don't get what you want. That is the Victoria Band Current Swell and their tune Young and Able. The idea is pretty simple. You set up some chairs on a busy street corner and invite passersby to have a chat. For about 2 years now, Sidewalk Talk Victoria has been getting together once a month, volunteers who call themselves listeners, to welcome passersby with the offer of an open ear and an open heart. This morning, we're meeting Cassandra Little outside the Victoria Library, one of the group's regular listening haunts.
1: Hi.
2: Hi.
1: I'm Matt.
2: I'm Cassandra.
1: How are you?
2: Good, how are you?
1: Really well. What is Sidewalk Talk?
2: Well, it's like a nationwide organization where we create spaces on the sidewalk for people to be heard. And usually the question, simple question, is like, what's on your mind? And they get to share whatever they want. And we've had ranges of people from like 6 years old to like 70 years old. It's been wide ranges of topics and, you know, explorations of what people have to say or want to share. So, yeah. And then they just, you know, when it feels complete, and then they go about their day.
1: This is a really simple question, and it's not a simple question.
2: Okay.
1: Do you know what I mean? In terms of what's going on, what's on your, like, what's on your mind? When people sit down, are they automatically willing to open up and share what's really on their mind? There are layers and layers to that. Do you know what I mean?
2: Yeah, there's especially when you're sitting down with a stranger, yeah. Some people are very uncomfortable, so it takes a little bit for them to, like, land or, like, you know, feel that comfort or trust with the person, because obviously we don't know each other. And so, yeah, there's, you know, sometimes they'll just talk and say random things, and then they'll kind of eventually get to the heart of what's really going on for them. But some people, on the other hand, are just so open, and they'll share whatever, whether it's a challenge or if there's something that they're celebrating. Yeah.
1: Who's showing up here? Who's coming? How would you describe the range of people who are here? You gave an age range, but how would you describe who shows up to talk?
2: I mean, it's students, it's retired elders, it's I can't think of all the people that I've talked to, but it's just such a wide, diverse range of people that show up and are called. You know, some people have circled the block, have seen us and then circled the block, unsure, and come back because they know that there's something there. And for a lot of people that I've talked to, they haven't talked to anyone in a long while. And that really, really has made a big impact for myself and them.
1: Why do you think they do that? I mean, why is it that somebody would show up to talk to a stranger and unload themselves to a stranger in some ways?
2: Yeah, I mean, I think, you know, for most of the people I've talked to is that, like, they just want someone to share with. A lot of people just feel really isolated and alone. And again, it's like that lost art of listening. You know, not everyone knows how to listen. You know, there's people in their life that they can maybe talk to, but not necessarily be heard and seen in a way that lets them know that they're okay.
1: Is it all heavy stuff that people bring to you? You shake your head.
2: No, it's not. You know, some people just talk about their lives. I had an older gentleman just talk about his life from when he was younger to now, and it was just me witnessing his journey. And so, and sometimes it's people just sharing about something they're really excited about, a trip and going seeing their family and things like that, down to the simplicity of just, like, you know, painting their nails or a small win for them. So it really depends on where they're at.
1: You've said this a couple of times, but the lost art of listening. How do we lose the art of listening? Because you could imagine that there are people who are listening to this who think, well, I'm listening. I mean, I'm a good listener. I'm paying attention. Right. I'm listening to you right now.
2: Yeah.
1: What is the lost art? How did we lose that?
2: Yeah, I mean, that's a good question. I think maybe it's, I feel like it's lost because we are in our heads a lot, and not as much in our hearts. And so there's a different kind of presence and connection with others when we're kind of maybe thinking about what to say or not fully really hearing what they're saying. So there's something about, like, just being in our hearts and connecting with each other that I think is a muscle or a practice.
1: What is this really about, do you think? I mean, part of it is about that lost art, but we also live in a society where it's not just in our heads. We're looking at a screen all the time. Maybe you're not talking to people as much. There's a loneliness crisis that's underway as well. What is this really about, do you think?
2: Yeah, absolutely. The loneliness for sure, and combating that. Mental health and giving people space to just show up. I mean, you said it in that connection. People are missing that connection. So I think oftentimes people will show up because they just want connection, you know, whatever that looks like, and they'll take what they can get from connecting with one another. But I think it's really getting out of the judgments and the assumptions about other people as well, and just, you know, the simple reminder that we're all human and we're all going through something. We're all experiencing this life, and yeah.
1: How do you want people to be different after they leave, after they've talked to you and you've listened, and then they get up from the bench and they go off into the world and do whatever they're going to do? How do you want them to be different?
2: Yeah, I think just knowing that they're not alone, you know, and knowing that there's a space for them here, and like their voice matters. And I definitely have seen that with multiple people. They're, you know, sometimes they leave with like a little bit of pep in their step. You know, I had one gentleman that came and brought me a flower back because he was so grateful for just having that space. You know, it was only 5-10 minutes of a space. It was a small, you know, time frame. But yeah, I think that's how I would say, you know, if they can just feel like they're seen and heard.
1: It's a real sign of respect when you can do that, right? I mean, yes, it's about listening to somebody, but it's also about caring about somebody.
2: Yeah, I mean, we all want to be seen and heard, and I think that's a fundamental, like, thing that we all carry. And so if we can offer that in that simple gesture of a curiosity and a reflection of what they're saying, then people get to receive that, even in a small little amount. Like, it doesn't take a whole lot.
1: Cassandra, thank you very much.
2: Yeah, thank you very much.
0: That's Cassandra Little. She's a listener with Sidewalk Talk Victoria. We met outside the Victoria Public Library. Well, coming up after your regional update, the Victoria scientist Louise K. Blight spent 3 months in Antarctica studying penguins. She'll tell us what it was like to live and work in one of the most remote places on the planet. That's coming up in 90 seconds. I'm Matt Galloway. This is The Current. Stick around.
3: It's 9:30 Pacific Time, 10:30 in the Mountain Time Zone. I'm Alia Ramadan in Kelowna. This is CBC Radio 1. Fire crews and police remain on the scene of a massive fire in Penticton that destroyed a construction site for a long-term seniors facility. Witnesses say the fire started at around 10 p.m. at the former Canby site, where a provincial long-term seniors facility was being built. City officials say crews conducted a tactical evacuation of 16 homes. 12 of them remain under evacuation order because of an unstable crane structure that is still posing a safety risk. The site is for a provincially funded long-term care facility, which is set to open 200 beds by 2028. A Kelowna helicopter company is getting a piece of a $310 million federal program to start a new national wildfire-fighting fleet. Ottawa announced a dozen new firefighting aircraft will be leased over the next 5 years. Three helicopters will be leased from Kelowna's Coldstream Helicopters. While the fleet will be based in BC, planes and helicopters will be deployed across the country depending on need. The fleet includes 4 air tankers, a bird dog plane, and 5 heavy lift helicopters. Turning to the weather in the southern interior, the Okanagan and South Thompson, partly cloudy by the afternoon with a chance of isolated showers, highs into the low 30s. 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
0: You're listening to The Current on CBC Radio. My name's Matt Galloway. What is that we're listening to? What type of animal is that? I'll give you a second. That is the sound of the Adélie penguin. Adélie penguins are the most widespread species of penguins in the Antarctic, also the smallest. And one place that you can find them
1: is Cape Royds, at the world's southernmost penguin colony. Louise K. Blight is one of the very few people who has spent time there living alongside those penguins and doing field research. Louise is a conservation biologist, adjunct associate professor at the University of Victoria's School of Environmental Studies, and her new book about her time in Antarctica is called Where the Earth Meets the Sky, a story of penguins, people, and place in Antarctica. Louise K. Blight is in our studio in Victoria, British Columbia. Louise, good morning.
4: Good morning.
1: For a lot of us, and I was saying just before we started, I've always wanted to go to Antarctica. For a lot of us, it feels like an unreachable place in some ways. It's mysterious. It's very far away from most of us. When you went there for the very, very first time, what do you remember about the moment you arrived?
4: Well, I actually remember crossing into Antarctic waters on the ship that I was on because, as someone on the ship said, you know, you'll get up one morning and it'll feel like somebody has opened the door to the freezer. And indeed, that's what it's like. You got onto deck and you've been on the ship's deck and the weather's been somewhat temperate. And then all of a sudden you cross the Antarctic Circumpolar Current, which is the marine system that isolates Antarctica from the rest of the world. And suddenly you're in Antarctica. The air is extremely cold. It's freezing. And then you start looking out for icebergs looming out of the mist. And then you start to see them. And then eventually you get to the land itself where there are things like penguins.
1: What do you love about it down there?
4: It's just unbelievably beautiful. The word unspoiled comes to mind. It's not unspoiled. There's been a long history of human presence there in terms of whalers and sealers and so on. But, you know, there is no permanent human population there. There are just a handful of research stations. And the life is so rich there, you know, hundreds and thousands of whales and millions of penguins and seals and so on. And it's just an immense wilderness with very little indication of human presence.
1: You say that when you learned about this trip that you write about in this book and going down to Cape Royds, you felt like you were told you were going to the moon.
4: Yeah, that's right. As you said, it seems like an otherworldly place. It's a place that people think about going and can't go to. So it seems like a place that you will never get to go. And then when you're told that you are able to go and work there, it just seems like an unreal experience. And then on a more practical level, it is a place that people train for going to space.
1: Explain what you were doing down there. You weren't training to go to space. You were there to study penguins and study the landscape that they live on. Just describe what you were sent down to do.
4: On that particular trip and on a subsequent one, actually, I was working there as a field assistant on a long-term research project on Adélie penguins. And so we were studying essentially their biology, but the study is still going on in a different phase, but that particular phase was called the geographic structuring of Adélie penguin populations. And so Ross Island has three penguin colonies on them. There's Cape Royds, Cape Bird, and Cape Crozier. And Cape Royds, where I was, had about 3,000 pairs of penguins. Cape Bird had about 25,000 pairs, and Cape Crozier has about 250,000 pairs of penguins. So that's a lot of penguins.
1: That's a lot of penguins.
4: It's a lot of penguins. You know, it's pairs, so that's double that. It's 500,000 penguins plus the chicks and so on. It's, about a million birds at one place. Anyway, the research question was, why are the colonies structured in the way that they are? Why is one small, one medium, one large? And how are the birds moving along the colonies and around the colonies? So we were documenting breeding success, and we were also documenting movement of penguins in relation to a very, very large iceberg that had jammed up against Ross Island and had been there for a couple of years and had actually changed the ice movement patterns in the whole Ross Sea, which is the body of water that the island is that faces.
1: You say we, because you were there not on your own, you were there with a legend in this field, right? Somebody who is a renowned penguin researcher. Tell me about him.
4: I was with my colleague, David Ainley, who has been studying Adélie penguins since he did his PhD on them in, I think, the 1970s. And he is definitely a giant in the field of seabird research, particularly penguin research. And I was fortunate enough to be studying with him for for that season and subsequently.
1: When you go down, you were there for a good chunk of time, right? When you go down to a place like that, that is as isolated as it is with just one other person, and you write about this, that it could get tricky. Interpersonal conflict and tension is the greatest source of stress in polar expeditions, you write. And David, in addition to being a legend in the field, as you say, does not really have the gift of jabber. What was that like, being stuck there with one other person who didn't talk an awful lot?
4: Yes, barely at all. I mean, it's difficult. And one of the reasons I imagine I was offered the position in the first place is that I've worked at remote seabird colonies quite a bit, so it certainly wasn't the first time that I had been in the middle of nowhere with a small crew. I've done that in Canada as well. It's a challenge, but I'm not a particularly talkative person either, and I think, as I think I say in the book, it would have been harder for me to be there with somebody who was really chatty than really silent. And I think you just come up with strategies for, you know, getting along with your campmate because you need to. And you know, I just felt so incredibly, or came to realize I was so incredibly lucky to be there, that something as trivial as whether we had long conversations or not didn't really end up mattering that much.
1: Antarctica is, as you describe it, a continent of extremes. It is the highest, driest, windiest, but also the coldest place on Earth. Is that right?
4: Mm-hmm.
1: And it's never been inhabited by an indigenous people.
4: That's correct.
1: What surprised you the most about living down there?
4: I think what surprised me initially when I got there was just how different that part of Antarctica is from the Antarctic Peninsula where I'd worked. You know, Antarctica's a, you know, it's a continent. It's big. It's bigger than Australia. And so, of course, parts of it will be different from other parts. But, you know, you kind of think of it in your mind as the land of ice and as you said, coldest place and so on. But there are differences within that. And so I was further south at Ross Island than I'd ever been before. And it really is extreme there. The weather is extreme. It's extremely cold, even in the summer. Everything's covered in ice. And so I think I was surprised. Not surprised. It was the barrenness of it was unexpected to me. And then I was somewhat, I suppose, I don't know if I can say pleasantly surprised, but I really came to enjoy the isolation of it.
1: You were sleeping in a tent, is that right?
4: That's right. We had a single room research hut, which was where our desks and our supplies and our cooking facilities and so on were, our heater, our electronics. And then I had a mountaineering tent outside that I slept in.
1: That sounds cold.
4: It was cold, certainly at the beginning of the season and at the end of the season. I would get in my sleeping bag wearing, you know, all of my long underwear and scarf and hat and do sit-ups to warm up before I went to sleep and zip the sleeping bag's hood up around my head. In the middle of the summer, it was warmer in the tent. You know, when it's not blowing, it's not windy, it's a lot warmer.
1: And you'd have to sleep with earplugs because of the wind.
4: When it wasn't windy, it was as quiet as you can imagine. And when it was windy, yes, it was horrifically noisy.
1: And the sun never set the whole time you were there? You were living in continuous daylight?
4: I got there in the middle of November, early November. And for the first maybe week, the sun dipped below the mountains for, you know, a couple of hours a night. But of course, it didn't get dark. Mm. And then after that, the sun was just up in the sky the whole time.
1: What does that do to somebody?
4: Well, it makes you very energetic to have 24 hours of daylight. One of the things I write about in the book is how your circadian rhythm starts slipping. So you kind of lose your sense of day and night because there is no real day or night. And eventually you start going to bed. You know, I'm kind of a night owl anyway. And so I would tend to go to bed late. And then I just started going to bed later and later until I was getting to sleep at around 3:30 in the morning. And then you have to get up and work, of course. So you get up at somewhat of a normal time. And you don't really notice how tired you are because there's so much sun and you have so much energy from it. But eventually you start crashing.
1: When you're on a place like that, in a place like that, there are specific things that you need to adhere to, including the Antarctic Treaty, which means you leave no trace in order to protect the environment. And you talk a lot in the book, this is like TMI, but you talk a lot in the book about the toilet situation. You say the whole experience feels more like being left outside, like a sacrificial goat, than answering the call of nature. Understanding that this is a family program, can you describe the toilet situation?
4: Yes, everybody wants to know about the toilet situation when you work in remote places. How does that work?
1: It sounds gnarly in the book, but yeah, continue.
4: Yes, it's, being in the field can be pretty primitive at times. It's all set up around the need to ship human waste off the continent, and that used to not be the case. McMurdo Station used to just flush everything into McMurdo Sound, but now solid waste and liquid waste has to be separated and shipped off the continent. So urine is poured into 50-gallon drums, and those are shipped off, and the same with solid waste. It's just shipped off the continent at the end of the season in buckets and presumably sent off to be incinerated in the States somewhere. We never really knew.
1: You also say in the book that it's a kind of place where death is standing behind you, waiting to tap you on the shoulder if you make the wrong move.
4: Yeah, it's certainly a place where you need to really be aware of safety all the time. You know, you're extremely well-trained to go there. I had had a lot of safety training for remote research sites before I went there. And then you have what's called sea ice training. You have a day of sea ice training before you can go out in the field, and also a day of what's called snow school, which is essentially extreme weather survival training. So how to use your survival kit and basically just how to survive in extreme cold conditions.
1: Because getting it wrong would mean certain death.
4: Well, it could mean certain death, or it could mean, a lot of resources have to be expended to go in and rescue you. Mm-hmm.
1: You talked about, and I want to ask you about the penguins in a moment, but you talked as well earlier about the appeal of solitude. And one of the things that you write about in the book was what you were going through in your own personal life, that your sister had died of cancer. She was just 35 years old when she mm-hmm. died. Mm-hmm. And you say in the book that you craved a place where human suffering felt insignificant. What were you looking for in Antarctica?
4: Yeah, I think that was something that came up for me when I actually sat down and started writing up my journals as a book. It was something that was in my journals, and it was obviously something that was on my mind then. She'd only died probably 5 years before that, and I'd found that very hard to cope with her being so young. But also, you know, society doesn't often give people permission to grieve in the way that they need to. Grief is something that we kind of get asked to set aside after a certain period of time after the person has died. And so being somewhere where there wasn't that social pressure and where there was, you know, nothing but work and time really allowed some of that to be processed.
1: And that helped you?
4: Yes, I can't say that it completely resolved things, but it was a important turning point, I think.
1: Tell me about these penguins and what it was like to see. You're there for the breeding season, and so they arrive, they find mates, they breed, they nest, they raise their chicks. What was that like to watch?
4: It's pretty wonderful to be so synced with a part of nature's cycles. I guess one of the things I try to do in the book is write about the reality of penguins. You know, we kind of see a lot of penguin stuff in our world, and it's mostly cartoons or caricatures, but of course they're real beings with all the beauty and wildness that they have, and they're noisy and aggressive and good parents and stinky. And so we were there for that whole season experiencing that. From, as I said, the males get there first, they are there building their nests, and then the females arrive. The females got there after we did. They sort of arrive en masse and go look for their mate, and then they lay their eggs. The females lay the eggs and then turn around and go back to sea pretty well right away because it's such an energetically demanding thing for the females. They weigh sort of 3 to 5 kilos. They lay 2 eggs. They're sort of a couple of 100 grams worth of eggs. So that's pretty high proportion of her body mass, so she needs to go and feed up right away after that. So the male takes the first incubation shift. As soon as the female lays the egg, she gets up and leaves. The male takes over incubation. She goes to sea, feeds, comes back, takes the next incubation shift, and so on for about a month. And one of the wonderful things about being in the colony around chick hatching time is that before the chicks hatch, you can actually hear them from inside their eggs. As they're starting to emerge from their eggs, they chip a little hole in the end of the egg, and you can hear them calling to the parent from inside the egg before they have even hatched. Yeah.
1: What does it sound like?
4: Oh, they're peeping and cheeping and making this very high-pitched little communication sound.
1: Penguins are really tough. The penguins that you saw are really tough, too, right? Tell me the story. There was the injured penguin that kind of exemplified this in many ways.
4: Mm-hmm. I mean, first of all, I'll say that I think one of the amazing manifestations of their toughness, but of how they've evolved, is that they are, most of the year, they're on land, or back and forth between land and sea. In the breeding season, which is about 3 months long. That's just the 3 months of the year. The rest of the time, they're entirely at sea or at sea and on the sea ice. So they're a marine creature. So there's this bird that's completely a marine creature and then becomes a terrestrial creature. And their adaptation between those two worlds is really amazing. And then the toughness that you talk about, Antarctica, very demanding environment, and yet there they are thriving in it. And the particular penguin you talk about was one of our study birds. She was banded. Her number was 1091. And she came into the colony one day. I was walking around looking for banded birds, and I saw a penguin that had just come out of the ocean into the colony and was lying there in a pool of blood. And I realized that this was a penguin that had just been attacked by a leopard seal, and which is a penguin predator. It had escaped and come into the colony. As I said, she was just lying there. And then I realized that she was one of our study birds, that she was banded. And, you know, thought, well, that's unfortunate, and kind of went about my day and mentioned this to my colleague, David, that this study bird was going to die. And as he said at the time, prepare to be amazed. He believed she wouldn't die. I don't think he'd seen her at that point. I thought, well, he hasn't seen her. He doesn't know in what bad shape she's in. And yet, sure enough, he was right. And then the next day, the bird had dragged herself further up the colony. She eventually ended up making it to her nest in, I think, a couple of days. And her mate, who'd been waiting a long time for her, went to sea, came back. Anyway, she survived the season. And as I said, she was very severely injured. She could barely move. She couldn't use one side of her body, bleeding profusely. And yet she healed from that.
1: That's amazing. One of the other things that you talk about in the book is that these are animals that have not developed a fear of people, right?
4: Yeah, that's right. They don't have terrestrial predators. One of their predators is called the skua. It's a gull relative, very fierce gull that feeds on, it's an omnivore like most gulls, so it feeds on all sorts of things. But one of the things they feed on are penguin eggs and chicks. Mm-hmm. So they're afraid of aerial predators, but not anything walking around. And so, yeah, you can just walk through the colony and, you know, obviously being careful of nests and so on. But there are open areas in the colony you can navigate as a researcher, and they mostly ignore you. Sometimes they'll be irritated, you know, but they're also irritated with other penguins as well. They spend a lot of time sort of defending their little nest territory from other penguins.
1: What is that like? You say in the book that we are wounded by the loss of our connection to wild beings and places. When something isn't afraid of you, what is that like?
4: I think it's a profound experience to have as a person, and I do believe that it's something that people have had in our past, and that we do miss it without really knowing about it. You know, the writer John Berger, who wrote a book called Ways of Seeing about photography, among other things, but he wrote a lot about animals. And one of the things he wrote about is that he said, we go to zoos not to see animals, but to be seen by them. And I think that's profoundly true. You know, we do really value those connections with wild beings, and I don't know that we really articulate it that well as a society, but to be able to do that, you know, as a wildlife scientist, that's something I've done a lot, and you kind of never take it for granted and never not think it's wonderful.
1: There's a scene in the book that you describe in which you're lying on your stomach and an emperor penguin comes up to you. It's kind of courting you. You say it was the most romantic thing that happened to you in 3 months.
4: Well, there wasn't that much romance there, so low bar, but...
5: What was that like? You describe yourself as profoundly moved, one of those things that you'll never forget.
4: Well, in a way, it's astounding because there were emperor penguins around the Cape Royds colony early in the season. So these were birds that were at some stage of their breeding season, and they'd just come to Cape Royds because they were foraging in the water near there. And then they decided to come ashore there, sort of a small group of them, and they just wandered around for a few hours, and I was working down in the penguin colony and, of course, saw them and then decided to go and get my camera and go back down to the colony and photograph them. And by the time I got back down, there were just a couple of them left that were sitting in the middle of Pony Lake, this frozen lake that's in the middle of the colony. And I just sat down on the ice to watch them and photograph them, and they saw me sitting there. And then, you know, I switched from the telephoto to the regular lens to the wide-angle zoom because they kept coming closer and closer and were eventually sitting there peering into my face. And then one of them started vocalizing at me as they do when they're courting. So, really remarkable to be at the focus of a wild animal's attention in that curious and romantic way.
5: Curious and romantic way. This is a book about the penguins, but it's really in many ways about Antarctica. And you write at the beginning that it's the story of Antarctica on the cusp of change. How much has the place changed, do you think? In some ways, it's become an emblem or an icon of the changing planet. People look at it as an example of how the planet is changing in some ways.
4: I mean, I can talk about it from my perspective of somebody who's worked there over several years. So sort of over half of a career, I've seen a lot of change related to climate change. I mentioned that I worked on the Antarctic Peninsula, which is a lot further north, and that area has really changed in terms of, you know, it's one of the fastest warming places on the planet. So in terms of winter sea ice extent, and then the knock-on effects that is having on penguin populations. So Adélie penguins are much fewer than they used to be on the peninsula because they need a lot of sea ice. So a lot more Gentoo penguins now on the peninsula, which are more northerly penguin. It's moving further south. And then there's the impact of climate-related changes on emperor penguins, which just last month were assessed as endangered by the IUCN. It's the International Union for the Conservation of Nature. It's the global body that looks at whether species are threatened or endangered, and it's assessed emperors as endangered. I'm actually on the Canadian body that assesses threatened and endangered species. And so

0: are doing research in the Antarctic. So if you want to have a vote in what happens in the Antarctic and its surrounding waters, you need to be conducting research there. I mean, it's an international body with all the pros and cons, but it works quite collaboratively generally. And certainly on the ground in Antarctica, people are very much reflective of that. The stations that are next to each other are people are friends and cooperate across stations. And so it's very much a place where people come together to help each other and collaborate and cooperate for human survival and for the good of research and so on.
1: We could take some lessons from that.
0: Indeed.
1: You end the book with a list of 10 things that you'll miss from Antarctica. Let me ask you about two of them. One is penguin music. What does penguin music sound like?
0: Oh, it sounds like the singing penguins that you played at the beginning of the interview. Sound of a whole colony of penguins vocalizing and calling to themselves, calling to each other and to their chicks.
1: You also say you will miss the purest of solitudes. Mm-hmm. What does that feel like?
0: I think many people can have a glimpse of what that's like if you go camping or hiking or mountaineering or even just sit on the beach at sunset and you have that perfect moment of peace where it's just you and the rest of the world, you and nature. And in Antarctica, you're surrounded by that. It's huge and it's your everyday life, your everyday reality. After I finished writing the book, I read another book by a woman called Christiana Ritter, an Austrian woman. It's called A Woman in the Polar Night. And in the early 1930s, she went to Svalbard in the Arctic to go and live with her husband, who was a fur trapper, and her husband's fellow fur trapper. She lived with the two of them in this completely isolated little hut in what ended up being endless darkness. And in a similar way, she just wrote about what the world was like around her, all the subtle changes she observed every day and being immersed in nature. And in her 90s, I think she was interviewed and she said, I think that a year, in her case, it was the Arctic, but she said, I think that a year in the Arctic should be compulsory for everybody and then people would know what's important in life.
1: Do you feel like you've learned what's important in life by doing this work?
0: I feel like I've had glimpses into it anyway.
1: Yeah. Lucky you. I really, really enjoyed this book and I'm really glad to have the chance to talk to you about it. Louise, thank you very much.
0: Thank you.
1: Louise K. Blight is the author of the new book, Where the Earth Meets the Sky, the story of penguins, people, and place in Antarctica, an adjunct associate professor at the University of Victoria School of Environmental Studies, and one of the bird specialists on the Committee on the Status of Endangered Wildlife in Canada. That is The Current from Victoria, British Columbia. Thanks for the warm welcome that everyone gave us here. Stay tuned. Q's up next on CBC Radio 1. I'm Matt Galloway. Thanks for listening.
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6: Anthony Cimolino spent 40 years with one of the world's biggest theater festivals, Canada's own Stratford Festival in Ontario. Now Anthony is stepping away, so he'll be here to tell you some amazing stories and also how it feels to leave for his exit interview.
7: This is CBC News from Vancouver. Good morning, I'm Drew Karakis. A long-term care facility that was under construction in Penticton has been destroyed by an overnight fire. It started at about 10 o'clock last night and quickly spread through the three-story wood frame site. The intense heat damaged four nearby homes, and people in a number of other properties were told to leave the area as a precaution. Conrad Oleksik lives nearby.
8: It burnt the whole tower. That's how high I live in, and hot. It was hot, too.
9: 400 feet.
8: To burn that tower 2 blocks away, you can see all the tips of all the trees have all been burnt. been crystallized.
7: At one point, the flames were visible across much of Penticton.

0: There are no reports of any injuries, but firefighters are still dealing with hot spots. There's also concern about a construction crane, which has been rendered unstable and now poses a safety risk at the site. The cause of that fire is still under investigation. Federal officials say BC is expected to face the highest fire danger during this year's wildfire season. They're providing an update this morning on the forecast. The CBC's Jessica Chung has been listening in. What are the main takeaways, Jess?
1: Well, officials say it's been a slow start to this year's wildfire season. There's been less fire activity than the same time last year, but forecasters still say wildfire risk is expected to be significant. Might not be as harsh as the record-breaking 2023 season, but they are predicting that this season will be above average. Now, looking forward, they say that the June forecast indicates above normal temperatures and precipitation levels are expected to be below normal in parts of the country. That's including here in BC. And as you said, they did single out BC as they are expecting it to have the highest fire danger nationally this season. Now, the federal government says it is ready to support Canadians in things like evacuations, modernizing the emergency alerting system, leasing new firefighting aircraft. Minister of Indigenous Services Mandy Golmasti says they learned many lessons from the fire season last year.
2: I think last year's valuable lessons that we were able to attain really spoke to the space of prevention, surge capacity tools being available, and of course, collaboration as a major tool across all levels of governments.
1: Now, BC has been bracing for elevated fire risk, and that's due to expected warm weather, low snowpack, and ongoing drought. But what the risk will actually look like remains to be seen in the coming months, Drew.
0: Thank you, Jessica. The CBC's Jessica Chung reporting live in studio this morning. The Bank of Canada says financial systems in this country have functioned well despite the challenging times. Many Canadians still have high debt loads, but the number of people behind on debt repayments has stabilized. Still, Deputy Governor Tony Gravel says there's more to the story.
3: Those with the highest debt burden have very little financial flexibility to cope with a job loss or an unexpected expense.
0: The bank also says Canada's financial institutions have strengthened their ability to cope with economic shocks, adding that the system of U.S. tariffs, the impact of U.S. tariffs, rather, on the Canadian economy is less widespread than originally feared. The Canadian Federation of Independent Business would like to see the BC government eliminate its small business tax by the year 2030. It says it could help owners of businesses struggling in the current economic climate. Ryan Mitten with the CFIB says taxation is the biggest concern among its members, adding that other provinces are looking to eliminate their own tax on small businesses.
4: We're currently facing an entrepreneurial drought in British Columbia and across Canada. Businesses are closing faster than they're opening, and that's having negative impacts on the economy, including things like youth unemployment, as fewer businesses are able to invest and hire and train young workers.
0: In a statement, the BC government says its small business tax is one of the lowest in Canada. That's the CBC News from Vancouver. We'll have more news on CBC Radio 1 in half an hour, on CBC Television tonight at 6, and for news anytime, go to our website, cbc.ca/bc.
5: I'm Sonia LaRouche with your regional weather forecast. For the Okanagan, sunny to start, then possible showers and a risk of thunderstorms and a high of 30 degrees. In the Shuswap and Similkameen, a high of 29. For Revelstoke, mainly sunny to start and then possible showers and risk of thunderstorms and a high of 29 degrees. In Golden, a high of 27. For the West Kootenay, chance of showers, risk of thunderstorms and a high of 30 degrees. In the East Kootenay, similar weather story and a high of 28. And for the Elk Valley, chance of showers, risk of thunderstorms and a high of 26 degrees.
6: I'm Tom Power. Welcome to Q. Colm Tabin wrote the novel Brooklyn. That movie was nominated for an Oscar, so he got to go to the ceremony. But he didn't write the screenplay, so instead of the red carpet, they put him in a whole different area, and it's a hilarious story. You're going to want to stick around for that. Colm is considered one of the finest writers of our time. He's been shortlisted for the prestigious Booker Prize 3 times. He'll be here to tell you about his new book of short stories, about what he did when he had to get to the hospital, but the Pope was blocking traffic, and why he wanted to write from the perspective of the most reviled people in the world. That's coming up. Plus, we play our inaugural new game, Getting to Know Q, with the host of this year's Canadian Screen Awards, Andrew Fung. All that coming up on Q.

0: If you've ever lost someone, you know that grief can show up in a lot of different ways. There's no manual, there's no rule book on how to deal with it. And for Colm Tabin, the award-winning Irish writer, he lost his dad when he was 12. He turned to writing, and that led to some of the most impressive writing in modern literature. Colm Tabin has published 11 best-selling novels, 3 short story collections, a bunch of nonfiction as well. You might know his book Brooklyn, which was turned into this Oscar-nominated film starring Saoirse Ronan. He's been shortlisted for the Booker Prize 3 times. He actually has a really funny story about going to the Bookers. But yeah, that theme of death and grief is something that comes up over and over again in Colm's writing. And before you say, geez, that's pretty heavy, Tom, I should say not always in like a maudlin way. This might be a very Irish thing, but I don't know you. It might be really prominent in your culture too. Like sometimes grief and death can be kind of funny and kind of silly and kind of honest and joyful in its own dark humor. And that's kind of his new book of short stories in a nutshell. The News from Dublin is a beautiful collection of stories from a range of different characters, viewpoints, times, and location, looking at family and longing and loss. Colm was in Canada recently, and while he was here, he dropped by the Q Studio to talk about the short stories, to talk about his life and writing. One of the best storytellers we've ever had on the show, so get ready for that. Also had a lot to say about the similarities between Ireland, where he's from, and Newfoundland, where I'm from. Not just the accent. Anyway, I really enjoyed this. I hope you do too. Here's Colm Tabin. How are you?
1: Hi, Tom. Thanks for having me.
0: We were just having a big old talk about the connections between Newfoundland and Ireland.
1: Yeah.
0: And I was happy. I never heard anyone say that the way we drink, when we're having a pint at the bar and someone comes in behind you, you kind of take a drink and then look over your shoulder to see who they are.
1: Yeah, you use the lifting of the glass to your mouth as a way of turning your head and doing a sort of side glance, wary, watchful, to see who's just come in the door. It happens in Ireland, and I promise you I saw it in Newfoundland, and I thought, how amazing, we brought that with us across the Atlantic as well.
0: It does happen a lot in Newfoundland as well. Yeah. Congratulations on the short stories.
1: Thank you.
0: Is there something about the short story form interesting to you?
1: I couldn't do it. I tried in my 20s to write some short stories, and they were all rejected, and no one was interested in them. And in my early 50s, after a novel called The Master, where there was a lot of work put in over a year, intense work of revision and rewriting and adding, I had nothing to do. But I had been living in language. I'd been living where every thought I had was a sentence. And so suddenly I was in a hotel room in Romania, in Bucharest, and I reached out in the bed, you know, to the little notebook they put beside the telephone.
0: Yeah.
1: And I wrote the first paragraph of the first short story. I'm in my 50s at this point. And what it is that you need to work with an image, and it needs to have nothing to do with the story necessarily. It might introduce a character or a scene, but not in any obvious way. You don't say it was a Thursday, it was raining, it was Enniscorthy, it was 1957, Mary, who had been married for 5 years to John. Like, don't start with that. You don't get a thing. That business of she noticed the man turning in the bar when someone came in behind him. The look he had was wary and watchful, and then he turned back.
0: Can I have that one, by the way? Can I? We're going to talk about A Free Man later, the short story opening, which is about, we'll talk about what it's about, but it's certainly not about the opening, which is a man looking at his credit card, trying to put the dates in and the last 3 digits of the code so he can get a bike. It's funny you mentioned that. I thought what an opening that was, what an image to open a story with.
1: Yeah, the original opening for that, you see, was there's a man in Barcelona who wants to get a city bike. So I have him looking at city bikes, watching someone getting one, wondering if he'd approach someone to ask her, how do you click these out? Because a credit card in Barcelona won't work. You need a city card. And you have to apply for one of those online, and they send it to your home address because they don't want tourists going around on city bikes.
0: Yeah.
1: And this is an example where I'm going for a good while on trying to get this opening. Once I got the word tilt, is to tilt the small card, tilt the credit card to the light, so he can see the embossed numbers, so he can apply for this city card. But that didn't come on the first time. I needed then that concrete object to work from, and that's what I used.
0: Let me say to people listening to this, I'm planning on talking about that story a little bit later, and it's the story I most sort of wrestled with myself emotionally. So we'll get into it. But I want to start with the first story in it, which is The Journey to Galway. And while I was reading it, I thought of the poem, An Irish Airman Foresees His Death, by William Butler Yeats, because my mother used to say it around the house. Mm. For whatever reason, my mother is still alive, but she was a great English teacher. Mm. And she has a great love for Irish poetry. And every now and then she would say, what is it? I know that I shall meet my fate
1: somewhere in the clouds above. Those that I fight, I do not hate. Those that I guard, I do not love.
0: It is burned into my memory. And I saw this death, that brief little line, which is one of the lines and is the ending line of the poem in there.
1: In balance with this life, this death.
0: I saw, you called him an airman. So then I was curious and I looked it up afterwards. So I think I might be onto something. Can you tell me, I'd love to hear about the first time you heard that poem, how you know that poem, the true story behind it, which I believe you've explored, and how it made it into the story.
1: I got a fellowship in 2000 to go to the New York Public Library, where the papers of Lady Gregory are. Lady Gregory was one of the founders of the Irish National Theatre and Irish cultural nationalism. She was a translator, she was a friend of W.B. Yeats, and so she became this very powerful figure in starting this theatre, in having these translations. She married a man 35 years older than her, which is how she became Lady Gregory. And she'd one child, and he went to fight in the First World War. In other words, she's an Irish nationalist slowly. This is 1914, 15. And her son, of course, was educated in England as an Anglo-Irishman. And he went to fight in the First World War, and he's an airman. And in her diary, she just has, every day she thinks about my darling. She doesn't name him. She's afraid almost to say his name, my darling. And he shot down in 1918, which is, you know, late in the war. And she has an account in her autobiography of hearing the news of the telegram, the business in those years, which people in Canada will know about, people in England, the telegram coming, just saying what happened. And she had to bring that telegram to her daughter-in-law, who was in Galway. So she had to get two trains. And W.B. Yeats then came to the house afterwards, and she asked him, can you please write a poem about him?
0: Can you write a poem
1: about him? Yeah, she did, yeah. And the daughter-in-law was in the house, and they commissioned a poem as though it was something sort of in a medieval court. And, you know, Yeats wrote this magisterial poem called In Memory of Major Robert Gregory, a sort of an official mourning poem, a big, I suppose, formal lament.
0: Yeah.
1: But in the days afterwards or before, he wrote this lyric poem, An Irish Airman Foresees His Death, told in the voice of Robert Gregory, which is accepting the death almost as being some sort of something that was in balance with his life, this death.
0: Yeah.
1: See, Lady Gregory was really obsessed. Her grief included that her son had fought for England and the Empire, where she herself was moving slowly towards being for Ireland. And so, when he says, those that I fight, I do not hate. Those that I guard, I do not love. My country is Kiltartan Cross, which is in Ireland. Mm-hmm. My countrymen, Kiltartan's poor. Yeah. So he doesn't talk about my country's Ireland or England. It's the parish. It's the local place.
0: I will also say that you say she struggled with the idea of him dying for England and dying in the war. Mm-hmm. But she actually goes on to say, well, had he fought in the Easter Rebellion, sure, he would have died then too.
1: Yeah, I move into, you know, it's too easy to have that thought. Oh, I wish he'd been fighting for Ireland rather than England. And then the next thought she's having, I'm trying to imagine her thoughts as she's moving on the train to tell her daughter-in-law, no, Ted, it doesn't, he will never come into a room again. It doesn't matter.
0: It doesn't matter how he went.
1: How he went. And I'm again trying to get an image for that. Instead of, he's gone, he'll never be back. He will never come into a room again.
0: Yeah.
1: You know, I worked quite a lot on her. I mean, I wrote a little book called Lady Gregory's Toothbrush.
0: That's right.
1: And I wrote an opera libretto. I wrote a play. So I've been going on about it for years. And just this one day was on my mind, this extraordinary day where finally she has to go. And she's going back over things like each day that he was away where a telegram wouldn't come, she'd go to bed at night thinking this was a great day because no news came of his death, you know.
0: The idea of writing poems, in that case, commissioning Yeats to write a poem to eulogize or commemorate someone's death or someone's life, is interesting to me when I learn more about you as a writer and some of your origins of a writer. Now, this is where I'm a bit lost on this one. I know that your father died when you were young, and I know you started writing poetry shortly afterwards. Were you writing poetry about that? Like, were you writing poetry about the experience?
1: Oh, no, it wouldn't have occurred to me. It would have been so gross, you know, that I would have, I was keeping what happened at bay. I mean, I wasn't thinking about it. I was writing poems about trees and, you know, things you wrote poems about. And I wouldn't occur, it wouldn't have occurred to me, age 12 or 13, to write anything about my own experience.
0: Are they linked, though? Like the thing happening and starting to write it all?
1: Totally linked, yeah.
0: Yeah.
1: But they're also linked with the fact that they were putting me, with the older siblings, you know, you get put into a room, age 12, and you're expected to study for 2 or 3 hours every evening. But I couldn't do that. What are you meant to do? Like, sit there doing formulas for science and learning Latin verbs and things. I'm really easily distracted. And so I just started writing these poems. Little did I know, you know, that the poem thing was going to really matter to my life, and that the other thing of not writing formulas for chemistry, how to make methane gas. You know, I've never had to make methane gas.
0: I'm Tom Power, you're listening to Q. You're in the middle of my conversation with Colm Tobin, the acclaimed Irish writer who has a new collection of short stories called The News from Dublin. Colm was just talking about how he began to write after his dad died when Colm was 12, and then about writing poetry instead of learning how to make methane gas. I love he says methane gas. Another thing began in Colm's life after his dad passed that I was curious about, and you might know someone like this too. Colm, who's this great writer and communicator, developed a stutter. That's where our conversation picks up.
1: There was a bloody nuisance. It still is. And I was stuck recently. I was in Miami, and I had to speak, and everyone was looking at me, and I got stuck on a word. It's the first time in a long time. It's the first time in really... And you could, there is nothing I can now do. Usually I would be able to find a way around it. You know, you can change, you can put in another word, you can put in a softer word. But I was... Because I had to say this word. But I mean, it won't... come. And you presume everyone else must have the same thing, but they don't. And my name is still a particular problem because it has a K sound and a hard T sound. So if someone asked me blunt, straight out, what's your name? What's your name, sir? Your name, sir?
0: You'd have a hard...
1: I mean, it just... Yeah. But in any case, it was a bloody nuisance, and I did everything possible to get rid of it. And there was a man in the town who also had one. And he had cured his by speaking with an English accent. So he could say, hello. No, it's a marvellous day. It's an absolutely wonderful day out there. The sky's so blue. It's just marvellous. We're all here. It's so wonderful to see you. And he could say that without...
0: But when he spoke in his natural...
1: Oh, yeah, when he went back to Enniscorthy, he went back into...
0: The story I heard about you that I really loved is when you'd say the rosary. You'd say the Our Father and the Hail Mary, which is, by the way... most of the rosary, no problem at all, but you get tripped up at the end.
1: Yeah, you would come to my turn quite late. There are 5 mysteries, so maybe my mother would do one, my father. So I would be usually the last, you know, and they would all know it was coming, you know. And they were, so, I mean, whoever made Hail Mary was really, really sweet, because Hail Mary, you can never have a problem with Hail Mary. Our Father, you just say Our Father once. You say Hail Mary 10 times, but they all know what's coming. It's that terrible glory is coming.
0: The glory be to the Father.
1: Glory be. And you go, oh, dear.
0: Why did you move away from poetry? Why did you start writing fiction and novels?
1: Basically, I was no good. It's a funny thing. It's worth remarking on that some people are not poets. And when I went to university, I went armed with my poems, you know, and there were other people doing the same, but they were really good and they became well-known poets. And I didn't. And I didn't because no one thought my poems were any good, which also had to do with that initial question you asked me. Did you write poems about your father? Did you write poems about what mattered to you? I never did. And I wrote poems about anything that was abstract and different and out there, but nothing that was in here or nothing that was in any way personal. I think the gap between those two things fed into the diction of the poems, making them really of no interest to anyone, including the guy who wrote them. You know, in other words, I was a poet without a poem. And I had dreamed up what my first book would be called without actually having the poems for it. You know, like,
0: you were more interested in being a poet than writing poetry.
1: In other words, someone intolerable in the company. You know? And so really the poems were no good, and they were sent back by every magazine, and it wasn't a joke. And I just faded away, just stopped.
0: It's interesting because you did end up writing so personally in so much of your work. I mean, I think about Nora Webster in 2014. You did write about a lot of what your family went through and you went through almost very specifically around your father's death. Was it easier to access all that when it came to novels or?
1: Yes, it started where, you know, in in my first novel, The South, I make them all into Protestants, you know, in County Wexford, who owned a big house. It's a little boy lying in bed. Imagine if we were Protestants and had a big house. And that's The South. And slowly, with the next book, almost not expecting to do it, I wrote a novel called The Heather Blazing, which is really filled with my father and my uncle and the family. Just the whole family togetherness is in that book. It was really down to detail. And so I don't know how or why I did that. But
2: you don't know
1: happened.
2: Why? You don't know why?
1: You can't go on. If it occurs to you that you could write a novel about something that's over, not about your own life as a teenager, not about your own life as a young man in Dublin, but about what had happened to your parents and grandparents. Once that came to me, I was away. I could work. I could do things with that. And then it moved closer in.
0: What do you mean? Like, what do you mean over?
1: I mean that they had died.
0: Right. They had,
1: I mean, right. I'm writing in, say, the 1980s about their lives in the 1940s and 50s. So it's over in that sense.
0: Right.
1: It's a circle. I can see it. It's made. It's closed. So I can start dramatizing it. And, you know, I wouldn't have thought my family was of the slightest interest to anyone. You know, everyone had one.
0: Yeah.
1: You know?
0: Yeah.
1: But that when I started to find, I'll just try this again. You see, there was no pressure at that time of any sort because I never thought any number of people were going to read these books. I just wanted them published. I just wanted them out there. But the notion of what anything more than that, I certainly wouldn't have even dreamed of that.
0: And there you are on the red carpet of the Oscars. And there you are, Brooklyn.
1: No, hold on. I was never on the red carpet. I was in the lino. Hey, hold on.
0: I'm dying. I'm dying for you to tell the story. I love the. Would you mind? Because I heard this story. Let me just set this up. So you wrote Brooklyn.
1: I wrote the novel.
0: You wrote the novel Brooklyn.
1: Yeah.
0: You didn't write the screenplay.
1: Nick Hornby wrote the screenplay, and I wanted him to do that. And he got an Oscar nomination. And obviously I didn't because I didn't write the screenplay. And so did Saoirse Ronan, so did the producer. All of the Brooklyn people are going to the Oscars, and so am I.
0: You get invited.
1: And yeah. So when you turn up, you've got a different card than they do. And honestly, the two entrances are quite close to each other. And theirs is a red carpet, and it's got all the paparazzi. It's got like vast numbers of television cameras. It's got huge excitement, flashing of lights. People in extraordinary clothes walking in. But just beside it, there's a little other entrance that has lino.
0: And like it, linoleum.
1: Yeah, linoleum. Linoleum. And it says, there's nobody there. And that's my entrance. And it's close so that it's just a fence between me and them that I can reach over or look over and shout, Saoirse, you know, hi. there's a man's job. Americans are very good at this particular thing. Sir, you move on, sir. I want you, sir, in there, sir. And, you know, he has this massive authority for this few hours to get all the non-people out of everyone's way. And I am surely one of those.
0: You wrote the goddamn book.
1: I know, I said that to him. Having gone in, I went out again. I sneaked out again because I thought, look, I need just to say, in case they think that, wasn't like, so I said, hey, you know, and Emma Donoghue, because she had written the screenplay of her own book.
0: Yeah.
1: And I actually managed, and I have that photograph, it's online somewhere too, of me leaning over the fence and Emma, who's very tall, and we actually got a photograph taken together. But if you look in between us is the word, like the entire, the difference between us and them is between me and Emma. And Emma went in, you know, on the red carpet. But the only advantage was that there was an Irish barman and I was sitting quite close to the back, as you can imagine. So I never got to like wave at people at home or anything. And every time there were a lot of ad breaks, and every time there was one, he would have a little glass of white wine waiting for me.
0: Oh,
1: and really? That was very nice. But that was and the problem is I don't know anything about, like, I got invited to the Oscar, to the Vanity Fair party, which is the famous one.
0: Yeah.
1: And the problem is that I think I passed Elton John. You know, but I wasn't sure. And I didn't want to stop and say hi. I nearly wrote the screenplay for the novel. But I did see a woman, and I genuinely didn't know who she was, and I had to ask who's that, because there was a big crowd around her, and she was called Lady Gaga. But I don't know what I was. I mean, a lot of gay people love Lady Gaga, but it's not my world, you know, and I honestly didn't know who she was. So it wasn't my, really, overall, it wasn't my evening.
0: Okay, right. Yeah, it wasn't your time.
1: Go home.
0: I could love to compare and contrast that with the story I heard you tell one time when you got the first, was it the first Booker nomination?
1: I mean, there's a funny thing about the Empire. You think it has gone, especially in somewhere like Ireland. But you realize with something like the Booker Prize, which is organized in London, that I think it matters a lot more in Toronto. When it didn't include the United States.
0: Yeah.
1: It mattered a lot more in Toronto, in Australia, and South Africa, and in Ireland than it did in London.
0: It's a really big deal here.
1: It really matter, I think, when Michael Ondaatje and Margaret Atwood and them. So, you know, I was in London when it was announced. It's the first time I was on the shortlist. And I came back to Dublin and I needed to go down to the supermarket and I had no idea. It had been on the news, on the actual 6 o'clock news. No, obviously not the lead item, but it was down on the news. And therefore, a lot of people knew about it and people began to beep their horns at me. I got those shoes on. And then a man stopped a car and someone I imagine was his son got out of the car and went like a football, at me as though I was, you know, running for Ireland. And the ceremony itself was so posh. It was monkey suit, government ministers. This is Margaret Thatcher years. Often those people are there. There were 6 cameras in the faces of the 6 shortlisted writers. Yeah. Sorry, 5, because John Coetzee, who would win, of course, didn't turn up quite rightly. And the 5 of us idiots are there. And, you know, the camera is in your face. And the closer it gets to your face, the more you're sure you've actually won. And you're eating your dinner and you're quietly trying not to get drunk, because if you have to make this speech, you don't want to appear drunk on the stage. No, no. And you absolutely sure you've won as the announcement. And it goes on and on, big speeches, and the name is going to be called, and you're already trying to work out, you know, make sure you thank so-and-so, make sure you thank so-and-so. And then when it's not you, they turn off the TV lights on you. So you move, honestly, you move from life into death. You move from the 21st century into the 18th, you know, where there's no such thing as electric light. And you go to the gents, and the people you know don't want to even look at you. They get slipped by you because you're a loser. It's like you're a loser. And you realize nobody really... It's not that nobody likes a loser, just nobody wants to even see you. Nobody knows what to say to you.
0: Moments ago, you were a shortlister.
1: You had a TV camera light in your face, and now you're nobody. And the last Aer Lingus, Irish National Airlines flight, has left for Dublin, and there's no chance of going home. So now you're facing into the night in London. And, you know, where are you going to go? What are you going to do? So my effort to enjoy those big occasions where fame is really on the line have not been a huge success.
0: What a storyteller, hey. That's the first part of my conversation with the award-winning Irish writer Colm Tobin. If you're listening to this as a book fan, I want to let you know we have an entire archive of conversations, many of them with authors. Most recently, we had the writer and graphic novelist Arizona O'Neill, daughter of the great Canadian novelist Heather O'Neill, on the show to talk about her new book, which is about, you know, her father dying and how that led to her learning about the ethics of organ donation. You're going to want to, so yeah, come for the book, stay for the history lesson on organ donation. I mean, that's just some of the names near the top. You can find many more on our podcast. Just search for Q with Tom Power. I also want to shout out my friend's podcast, Mateo Roach, who hosts the great CBC Books podcast, Bookends, the best interviewer of authors I know. Mateo Roach, so not just a Jeopardy champion, but still, go check that out. More with Colm Tobin, including the time he had to get to the hospital, but the Pope was blocking traffic, and what he did. That's after this on Q.

0: It's 10:30 Pacific Time, 11:30 in the Mountain Time Zone. I'm Alia Ramadan in Kelowna. This is CBC Radio 1. More details are expected to come soon about a massive fire in Penticton last night. Long-term care facility that was under construction was destroyed. It started at about 10 o'clock last night and quickly spread through the three-story wood frame site. The intense heat damaged four nearby homes, and people in a number of other properties were told to leave the area as a precaution. City officials are expected to give an update at 11 o'clock this morning. There are no reports of any injuries, but firefighters are still dealing with hot spots. There's also concern about a construction crane, which is now unstable and now poses a safety risk at the site. The cause of the fire is still under investigation. The city of Fernie has shut off water to a number of properties in the annex area due to a water main leak. The city says repairs are taking place now. Water is shut off to residences backing onto the 9th Avenue lane between 9th Street and 11th Street. Water service is expected to be restored by approximately 6 o'clock tonight. Turning to the weather in the southern interior, in the South Thompson and Okanagan Valley, a mix of sun and cloud with possible thunderstorms. Daytime highs expected into the high 20s and low 30s. In the Columbias and Kootenays, highs get to about 27.
1: I'm Tom Power. You're listening to Q. Coming up in just a couple of minutes on the show, you're going to hear the inaugural version game. What do you say? The first time we've ever played our new game on Q. It's called Getting to Know Q. Huh? And we played it with Andrew Fung, who you might know from Kim's Convenience. He's also hosting the Canadian Screen Awards. So coming up, try to find out whether your Tim Hortons order is like Andrew Fung's Tim Hortons order. That's coming up in just a couple of minutes on Q. But right now, you're in the middle of my conversation with the acclaimed Irish writer Colm Tobin. Colm has been shortlisted for the Booker Prize three times. His 2009 novel Brooklyn was turned into an Oscar-nominated film. He's written fiction and nonfiction, and he's here to talk about his book of short stories called The News from Dublin. In this latest short story collection, you enter a lot of different heads. You know, you enter a lot of different minds. A bereaved mother in World War I, a desperate man trying to save his sick brother, a sister in Argentina longing to return to Spain, a lover that's been wrecked by grief. But one story in the collection, I have to say, caught me off guard more than any of them. It's a piece you might have heard me reference earlier. It begins with the image of a man in Barcelona trying to rent a city bike, like a rentable bike, with his credit card. In that story, it's called A Free Man. Colm writes from the perspective of an Irish pedophile and former teacher who has moved to Barcelona after being released from prison. It is an uncomfortable story. It's a powerful story, but it's an uncomfortable story. And it's incredibly well-written. It's also incredibly unsettling as a kind of, I mean, the best way I can describe it is it tests the limits of your empathy of the person you're reading about. Like, I don't know about you, but when I read first person, when I read, like, I went to the store, I think subconsciously you're always kind of rooting for this person because you're sort of putting yourself in their situation. And it stretches that to the absolute, I mean, it really challenges the limits of that perspective. So I was curious about this, but I do want to give you a heads up that that's what we're about to talk about. And I wanted to know why he wanted to put us, the reader, in that headspace to begin with. Here's what Colm Tobin had to say.
2: I suppose the first thing is when I was in Barcelona between 1975, just say 1976, where I was teaching in a school, someone arrived to teach in the school that season, that semester, who was older, and I couldn't work out, it just seemed odd that he had given up a very good job somewhere to come and teach English in Barcelona. And he was on his own. And I would have gone for drinks with him after work and stuff like that. It eventually emerged that he had been in prison for embezzlement and that he'd come more or less directly to the school from prison because one of the directors of the school was an old friend of his. And I was 21 or 22 years old. I couldn't believe this, that he had managed to conceal this from me, but also that he had been through this extraordinary experience of prison. And so that stayed in my mind, as well as an idea someone told me, that if you were leaving the seminary, which this character does, that they would never let you say goodbye to anyone. That this, in the Irish seminaries, say in the 60s, someone says, I'm leaving. They say, well, there'll be a car outside for you at the back entrance very soon.
1: Because they didn't want you to kind of infect the other.
2: If you went to say goodbye to one of the others, it would disrupt the peace of the place. Someone else could leave with you, but it would just disturb things. And I thought that was an extraordinary other image. So these images build to a third image, which is there are a lot of Irish, what they call ordinary, decent criminals in Spain. And that's where they go. They hang around in Marbella and they're often photographed in bars and they're on the run or they're else they're out of prison.
1: And ordinary decent means like they've nothing to... Nothing
2: No, they could have got involved in murder and embezzlement, but I mean, they're not sex offenders.
1: Okay, yeah.
2: Ordinary decent is an ironic term.
1: I got you.
2: And so all of these things together, then I got the idea that of all the people who are most reviled in Ireland, of all the people who have moved outside any set of, you know, forgiveness or, you know, anything, are the groups of pedophiles. So all of this, I mean, it isn't as though there's a single thing this is based on, but it did strike me what it would be like to be from a family. What would the family do? So in the story, it's the first page of the story, he finds a letter that was sent from his whole family, signed by each of them, just to say, not only must you never get in touch with us, but you must arrange your own burial place, that you must arrange when you die, that no one will get in touch with us, and don't think of wanting to be buried anywhere near our parents. You know, and so in other words, he's completely alone. The only person he has in the world is this guy in Barcelona who runs a bar, which, you know, who wrote to him to say, if you're ever in trouble. But this guy's motives are curious. It looks as though he wants to be amused, that he's sort of bored running this bar.
1: Because they knew each other in a previous life.
2: They knew each other in the seminary, you know, all those years ago. But it isn't as though he wants to rescue him. There's a very, I suppose, for our protagonist, a chilling moment where the guy thinks he's looking for an invite for Christmas. And he just says, I know the missus, my missus would not, you are not somebody we would have in our house.
1: No, I'll help you out, but I want to hear the story.
2: And his lawyer, he thinks he can have a coffee with his lawyer for no reason. No, you know. So in other words, he is completely reviled. He is the most reviled person imaginable. And he is alone in a city. And what I'm doing is I'm bringing the thing into his mind. And I'm not doing this for any political reason or moral reason, just that this is an interesting story from my point of view. I can work with him.
1: But
2: what I'm trying to work out is some sort of set of complexity within a character that for the reader, as you turn the pages, I don't know what to feel about this. I mean, that's what I'm working towards.
1: Well, why is that interesting? Because I feel like it's interesting to you that I would feel, it's not against what you may have been expecting a reader to feel, what I felt, which is this sort of cautious sympathy. While I was reading it, not when I got to the end of it.
2: I mean, it's an old argument between, I suppose, imagining evil and opposing evil. And what I'm doing there is I'm imagining it. And that is, it's evil presented as though it's nothing much. You know, he's worried about everything. Should he go to the cinema? What restaurant should he go to? And all these things, I'm trying to make them real. I'm trying to anchor them in detail. And I'm trying to draw on a character who has not much been imagined, to see what could be done about that.
1: Was it the idea of evil versus?
2: It's an argument that I think two poets had in California, and it's in a letter where Robert Duncan with Denise Levertov, she was anti-war, she was going on anti-war protests, and she was saying you have to oppose evil, and he wrote back to her to say, as writers, it's our task to imagine evil.
1: To imagine evil.
2: So if you think of like what Dostoevsky did with, you know, all those dark figures of his, if you think of crime writers, if you think of somebody writing a novel from the point of view of a murderer, you know, it's funny, we don't have any problem with that necessarily. If I said, here's a really good thriller, it's told from the point of view of the murderer. But if here's a really good story, it's told from the point of view of the pedo. Of the pedophile. I mean, it's not something that is in our literature very much either. You know, there is a novel by Cormac McCarthy called Child of God that's about a serial killer and rapist, but it's from a distance. What I'm trying to do in this is make it close, bring it in right in so that, but I, you know, why do you want to do this? In the same way as I want to do everything else. It came into my head and then I started to work on it. But I mean, it isn't as though everyone loves him, you know, in other words, nobody wants anything to do with him, you know?
1: Yeah, you're right. And it's not, the word's not sympathy. I felt it was questioning my natural inclination to root for the protagonist. I read something where you said that, when you were diagnosed with cancer, you would never write about it.
2: Yeah.
1: And then it's worth mentioning, you published the essay, Cancer, My Part in Its Downfall, in your nonfiction collection, A Guest at the Feast, which I read this morning, by the way. I read the essay this morning. It's very funny. But I'm dying to know, if you said you were never going to write about it, what changed your mind?
2: I hate those pieces about my battle with cancer, because I think battle is an awful word to use, because if people don't survive, it looks as though they haven't fought hard enough. And that's just nuts. It's absolute nonsense. The people who were battling were probably the kitchen staff and the porters. People had to drag you around in wheelchairs. You were just lying there. And so part of it was the sheer depression, the thing that's really hard to explain to anyone. Someone said, well, I'm sure you can read. I said, it's chemo.
1: Yeah.
2: You can't.
1: Yeah.
2: And the strange, the really one that's hard to explain, is you can't listen to music. That if someone puts music on, including the music you might love most or want most to hear, it sounds like jumble, it sounds like mixed up noise, confusion. You want to get it off immediately. It's really awful. So it's really, in other words, the chemo affects your entire, not just your body, but actually your response to most things. You can't eat. You can't taste. So drinking, you don't know. It could be a glass of sulfuric acid someone's handing you, and you could put it into your mouth and you wouldn't. There's a panic in drinking water. You can't sleep because you're on a lot of steroids have used just to keep. You can't sleep. So you can't eat, drink, sleep. You can't listen to music, can't read, and you're getting more and more into states of anguish.
1: Yeah.
2: And the last thing I thought I'm ever going to do is write about this. It is something that I just thought, I can imagine the piece filled with self-pity,
1: yeah.
2: You know, and, but let me see, I finished treatment maybe in November, and then I was still a medical stuff until December. By about March, the first sentence came into my mind, and it all started with my balls, because I had testicular cancer. And once I got that, it all started with my balls. I just thought, it all started with my balls. I had a beginning. I had a, you know, it wasn't that during the 6 months, I didn't want to write a morose piece which wouldn't have any life in it. But once I got the thing about my balls, and then some of the experiences were really genuinely funny.
1: The Pope one is my favorite one.
2: I mean, that's true. That's a true story. He was like, the hospital was trying to work out at 6 a.m. as I was suffering the most extraordinary pain. I mean, the only way I could describe it was in my pelvis that I thought I was going to have a baby.
1: Yeah.
2: And that's what I think I could describe it. And the hospital was trying to work out, should it send an ambulance? Was it bad enough for this? But then said, well, could you come over? This is 6 a.m. And I realized, no, the city is divided in two because the Pope is visiting. And literally there's a cordon, and to try and explain, I've got a pain in my pelvis, I'm going to have a baby, to a guard. But I was trying to get them to send an ambulance. And they were trying to have me to come over without an ambulance. And I mean, the middle of the whole thing, the Pope. And then I realized the Pope, I'd written some terrible article about Francis. I really had a problem with certain elements of Francis's, Pope Francis. And I remember lying in bed thinking, Pope Francis, I take everything back. Like, just.
1: What you write is everything I've ever said about any of the popes, I take back.
2: Yeah, well, it was true. It was true.
1: And look, you got him. You made it over there, and you know. Yeah, yeah. And have you stuck by it?
2: No. Oh. although I do like Leo more than I've liked the previous ones. I think he's doing a very good job, and he's proving himself marvelous. Really. Yeah.
1: It's a beautiful collection of stories, and I thank you so much for coming in.
2: Okay, thanks for having me.
1: And we'll have to do it again.
2: Yeah, that'd be great.
1: Off mic. Colm Tabin, the award-winning and 3-time Booker Prize shortlisted author, one of the best storytellers we've ever had on Cue. Unbelievable. His latest short story collection, The News from Dublin, is in bookstores now. The Canadian Screen Awards are happening at the end of this month. If you don't know about the CSAs, they're basically Canada's version of the Oscars and the Emmys. Like the Oscars and the Emmys, they celebrate both film and TV. This year, the actor Andrew Fung is hosting the CSAs. Andrew, if you don't know, is an 8-time winner for his roles on Kim's Convenience and Run the Burbs. And it turns out, hosting these awards is something he's wanted for a long time. Andrew joined me in the studio recently, and you're going to hear him talk about why getting this job means so much to him. But we also played a game. We debuted our first game on Q. It's called Getting to Know Q. Huh? pretty clever. what it is, I ask him a bunch of really hard questions. Go-to karaoke song, Tim Hortons order, but also who are you jealous of? And by borrowing a format from several other successful talk shows that have done this, I think we do learn a lot about Andrew Fung, and I think you will too. And I wonder if your answers will match up to his. But I started by asking Andrew how he feels about hosting the Canadian Screen Awards.
3: I've wanted this for so many years.
1: Really?
3: Yeah.
1: Why?
3: Why would you want this job?
1: No,
3: it's so difficult.
1: Well, it is really hard. So yeah. why do you want to do it?
3: Because when I won my first Canadian Screen Award in 2017, it was I truly didn't believe I belonged in this industry. And I booked Kim's Convenience from an improv show. And so I felt like everything that was happening wasn't real. And I said to my wife, I hope to one day get a nomination for a CSA. And in that span, I was nominated and I won one. And I was like, wow, I get to be here. So the Canadian Screen Awards and the Academy is this thing of like this institution that gave me permission to be here and like made me feel validated. And what they're doing for Canadian TV and film and celebrating us is so important. So I want to be a part of that. And I wanted this job over the years. And so every year I didn't get it. I was like, oh, I hope I get it next year. I hope I get it next year. And so
1: You got a call that said you were going to ask you wanted to do it?
3: Yeah, they got just an email and I was like, Andrew, can we meet? And I was like, okay. I'm either giving my good friend Paul Sun Young Lee a Radius Award or they're going to ask me to host. And we sat on a Zoom and they're like, we want you to host the CSAs. And it was very exciting. And I believe and I love this industry so much. I'm a Canadian that stayed in Canada. I love what we're doing and I want to celebrate it. And so what an honor. I'm a kid that grew up watching SNL and Conan O'Brien and award shows. And the idea that I get to host the one in my country is so cool.
1: I didn't know you got booked for Kim's Convenience from an improv show.
3: Yeah.
1: What's the story?
3: Ince Choi, the creator of Kim's Convenience, came to my Fringe Festival show in Edmonton at the Edmonton Fringe. You know, it's called Kill Hard. And at the end, he's like, whoa, who are you? And I was like, oh, I'm Andrew Fung and I'm an improviser. Why'd you come to my show? And he's like, you're the only other Asian here. And so literally 6 months later, I auditioned for Kim's. And then 2 months after that, I was on set making Kim's.
1: Did he ask you to audition? Is that what happened?
3: Yeah. So years, like I gave him my phone number and information. And then like, apparently the casting director told me that when they were casting, Inns came in the casting room. It was like, contact him. And it was like my name on a piece of paper. And I got like this random message to my agent of like, they want you to audition for this show. And so they flew me around Canada to audition to like at different places because they weren't auditioning out of Calgary. And so I flew to Vancouver to audition, flew to Toronto to audition, and then I booked it.
1: And changed your life, I'm sure.
3: It changed my life. But like, you got to think for a guy like doing improv and on primetime television, this doesn't feel real. It doesn't feel like I deserve to be here. And so everything that's happened since is because of that moment. And like, I won that first CSA and I'm running with it now. I run everywhere I go because it's like, I shouldn't be here. This is gravy. This shouldn't be happening. So it's like, just enjoy it, right?
1: We're going to play a little game with you.
3: Yeah.
1: It's a game we have tentatively titled. Mm-hmm. Tell me how you feel about the title.
3: Yeah.
1: Getting to Know Q. You know?
3: Getting to Know Q?
1: Yeah,
3: getting to know you.
1: Yeah, okay.
3: I like that. Yeah.
1: Is it okay?
3: Yeah, it's all right.
1: Could be okay. If you think of any other ones, let me know.
3: Yeah, I'll work on it. Yeah.
1: I'm going to ask you some questions. And by the end of it, we will have gotten to know you.
3: Okay.
1: / Q.
3: Okay.
1: And we'll understand you better than we ever could.
3: Let's see here.
1: Scientifically proven, these questions.
3: I hope so.
1: To reveal your innermost psyche.
3: Oh, we got an in-house scientist?
1: Yeah.
3: Oh, that's so great.
1: David Suzuki. He's upstairs. He looked over these for me.
3: Yeah, okay, great.
1: If I was to visit you in your hometown, what's the one place you'd make sure to take me?
3: I would take you to Saigon Deli and Forest Lawn. Saigon Deli makes, I think, the best banh mi Vietnamese sandwiches I've ever had in my life. Saying that has made my stomach growl. Like, I want a banh mi now. Saigon Deli, you go in. On the wall is posters of Vietnamese concerts. And then you go in, you see four Vietnamese women working. And they're like in this perfect assembly line making sandwiches. You go in, you put your order, you stand on the wall and you wait. They didn't take debit until a couple of years ago. It is incredible. The amount of people I've sent there and they send me messages of like, firstly, Forest Lawn is a pretty sketchy area. You are correct. Forest Lawn is a little sketchy, but it's gritty. It's got a vibe to it. You go there and they say, but it was absolutely worth it. This banh mi is the best one I've had. I would take you there.
1: Is pork belly, cold cuts? What do you do?
3: I would give you a beef saute because Alberta beef is the best and they do it so well there. I said that and my stomach growled. I want a banh mi from Saigon Deli right now. Beef satay.
1: Or four donuts with nothing to drink. Have you ever asked anyone for a selfie?
3: Have I asked anyone for a selfie? Yeah. I asked the pro wrestler Diamond Dallas Page.
1: DDP.
3: DDP. DDP was my first fan expo experience. His lineup was there, wrestling fans, and DDP comes in larger than life. And DDP comes in and he sees someone in the front in a wheelchair, and he goes to that person and hangs out with him for like 5-10 minutes, just talking to him. And then DDP comes and is like, hey, I hope everyone's got some time. He pulls out his laptop and puts on a match with him and Macho Man Randy Savage. And for the next 20 minutes, he just narrates this match and everything that went with it. And then at the end, he starts going through the line. And I'm like, that is someone who appreciates his fans. We got an experience with him.
1: You did get a selfie with him.
3: I did get a picture with him. And he's giving me the diamond cutter.
1: Oh, his finishing move, for those who don't know.
3: Oh, DDP diamond cutter.
1: Is that what it is?
3: Yeah,
1: like that. Right?
3: Yeah, he owns it. I think he owns that over Jay-Z.
1: I think he owns it.
3: Yeah.
1: What is your go-to karaoke song?
3: Dust in the Wind.
1: That's a long song.
3: Yeah. Dust in the Wind, because there is this game called Karaoke Revolution on the PlayStation 2.
1: Yeah.
3: And when my wife and I first started dating, Karaoke Revolution is like Guitar Hero, where you have to hit certain chords on the voice. And we would sing Dust in the Wind. And we would skip university to play Karaoke Revolution. And literally, I got the PlayStation 2 up and running recently so we can play the old Karaoke Revolution games.
1: Can you hit the notes still?
3: Yeah, kind of. I don't think we could hit the notes then.
1: Fair enough.
3: I don't think we could hit the notes then, but we try.
1: Who is an artist you're jealous of or envious of?
3: Ronnie Chang. I'm really envious of him. I think he's so talented.
1: Daily Show.
3: Stand-up comedy. I saw him do a show this year at Massey Hall. Ronnie Hates Hassan. And it was just them going back and forth, and it was incredible. And every time I see him do a role, he kills it. And what I'm so jealous of is that he's so unapologetically him. And the really cool thing is that we were at Just for Laughs in like 2019, and I shot him a DM like, yo, Ronnie, I'm here. Can I come see your show? I'm going to come see your show. He's like, yo, let's go get tacos. And so he took me out to get tacos, and like 6 months later, Run the Burbs was ordered, and he sent me like 100 DMs of like what to do and what not to do after getting my own show. And I was like so thankful for it, because he's such a big fan of Kim's Convenience. He's like, that's an all-timer for him and his wife. But just like he took the time to make sure that like I knew the ins and outs, because he had a show and he learned so much making it. And so he wanted to pass that on. So I'm so jealous of just like his career. He's so talented.
1: Beautiful. Yeah. Have you ever walked out of a movie?
3: No. I've never walked out of a movie. Because firstly, there's movies I don't like, but I will always respect a movie because I know what it takes to make one.
1: Never taken the kids and they got too scared and you had to leave?
3: But we went back.
1: Okay.
3: Yeah, it was Spider-Man, the animated one, Into the Spider-Verse, the first one.
1: Yeah.
3: And we left because he was scared, because it was revealed that the bad character, the Reaper, was his uncle. And my son turned to me, he looked at me, he's like, why, Dad? Why? And he started crying. We had to leave the theater. We came back.
1: The same day?
3: No. We like 5 minutes later.
1: We came back.
3: Yeah, he was ready to come back. Yeah.
1: Oh, that's pretty sweet.
3: Yeah, but I've never walked out of a movie because like I making anything is a miracle. I took the time to be there. I'm going to be there. It might turn around. Look, yesterday I watched Mortal Kombat 2 and Blue Heron in the same day. Movie.
1: Yeah, those are two extremes of the same.
3: I think would be the epitome of the spectrum of filmmaking. Mortal Kombat 2 is a movie. Great movie. Great movie. I enjoyed it. It's like watching it's like watching the video game come to life. I won't remember it in a little bit. Blue Heron, first half an hour, I was like, what's this about? What's going on here? What's this hype about?
1: And then the turn happens.
3: And my wife and I probably spent the next, firstly, when the turn happened, I said, what just happened? And then after the movie, after we finished it, we talked about it for about 20 minutes. And then we went and brushed our teeth and got ready for bed. And then we laid in bed and talked about it for another half an hour. Incredible.
1: Unbelievable.
3: Yeah.
1: Proudest moment of your career?
3: That's hard. There's been a lot of proud moments. Proud moments for me is when our show won a Canadian Screen Award for Best Comedy Series after season 2. That was incredible. But for me, proudest moment of my career might be happening right now. Rahul Chatavelli is the executive producer and writer of a show called 18 to 35 that I got to executive produce. He brought me on. The proudest moment of my career right now is elevating people, is recognizing the privilege that I've gotten to this point and now putting the ladder down to bring people with me.
4: Beautiful.
3: So yeah, I can say, you know, winning CSAs, having my own comedy, Kim's Convenience, last one. Right now, it's seeing someone like Rahul and helping other creators live their dream. And making anything is so hard. And I've learned in my career, so just make cool things with good people.
4: What's your, this is a Newfoundland term, yeah. At least in St. John. I don't know if it's a full Newfoundland term, at least a St. John's term. When we were in school and it was like they would show a movie in the afternoon or there'd be sort of like something going on that wasn't sitting in your desks, they would tell us to bring a party lunch. Mm-hmm. A party lunch is a bag of chips, mm-hmm.

0: alluring, sexy candy bar.
1: It is. It's a very erotic candy bar.
0: It's an erotic candy bar. And you eat it, and it just doesn't go down your throat. It sticks in your teeth. The aftertaste is there to remind you of the experience you just had. So those two. And then Pop, Tahiti Treat.
1: I never had a Tahiti Treat.
0: You never had a Tahiti Treat?
1: I don't think I've ever heard of it.
0: Tahiti Treat, or I think it's now called Tahitian Treat. Tahiti Treat is like a red fruit punch. I remember growing up as a kid getting Tahiti Treat. Then they stopped selling it. Now they have it back in Canada, but only at specialty shops. Tahiti Treat is a gift from the heavens that is so packed with sugar. Because I drank one recently and I thought my teeth were going to fall out. But as a child, hook it up to the veins because that was going in me. So if I had mesquite barbecue, kettle cooked chips, a score bar, and Tahiti Treat, ooh. That was a party.
1: You wouldn't sleep for a couple of days, though. I'm not going to lie to you. You'd be up for a lot of sugar there. What are you looking forward to the most about hosting the Canadian Screen Awards?
0: I'm looking forward to, one, the opening that we're working on. I'm very excited about it. I'm excited to give my friends, my peers, people I look up to, their flowers, because I feel like Canadian TV and film is having a moment right now. And the idea that I get to be the orchestrator of that is so exciting. My entire career feels like he shouldn't be here. I should not have this. I shouldn't have had these shows. I shouldn't have had these opportunities. So now I get to host this show. Oh, I'm just going to run with it. So that's what I'm excited about. I feel like my whole career, I shouldn't have been here.
1: It's a beautiful thing. I'm glad you are here and I'm glad you're doing this work. I'm glad you're hosting this show. I think you should maybe give a Tahiti Treat to everyone who wins.
0: Can we do that?
1: I mean, you could probably do that, right?
0: I feel like there's going to be some health concerns, but maybe. I feel like I need to get a crate of Tahiti Treat for everyone in the audience.
1: I think so too. Andrew, thanks for coming in. Congratulations.
0: Thank you so much for having me.
1: Thank you so much to Andrew Fung for coming in. Be sure to tune in to the Canadian Screen Awards this Sunday at 8 p.m. You can watch it on CBC, CBC Gem, Crave, CTV, Global, and Stack TV. I believe the Canadian Academy will be sending a bunch of carrier pigeons out into the skies to let you know, if you don't have a TV around, who won the Canadian Screen Awards. That is it for Q Today. Tomorrow, the legendary actor Paul Gross will be here. He's starring in a new production of Samuel Beckett's Waiting for Godot. He'll tell you why he thinks that play is one of the greatest feats of human civilization. That's tomorrow on the show. See you soon. Up there with the Tahiti Treat. We'll see you tomorrow, later on.
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4: I'm Emil Niazi, sitting in for El Amin Abdel Mahmoud. There's no question hockey is having a moment right now. We've had massive hits like Shorzy and Heated Rivalry, now off campus. You'll hear why hockey is inspiring so many shows right now.
5: This is CBC News from Vancouver. Good morning, I'm Drew Karakas. Prime Minister Mark Carney is in New York City today, courting investment from American business leaders. His trip comes ahead of talks to review the free trade agreement between Canada, the U.S., and Mexico. Kate McKenna reports.
6: Canada Strong will help make America great again.
7: Prime Minister Mark Carney made a pitch to New York industry and finance leaders. At a time of frosty trade relations between Canada and the U.S., Carney is proposing a new partnership, including better cooperation on some strategic sectors such as aluminum and auto. Both industries are being targeted by Donald Trump's tariffs.
6: We know that while Canada and the United States have had our differences over the centuries, we have always worked and eventually worked through them because we share values and our common interests run deep.
7: Carney is in New York as Mexico begins bilateral talks on the future of the North American Free Trade Deal. Canada has not yet started formal negotiations with the U.S., but Carney said his government has pitched specific practical proposals to the Americans to make both countries stronger. Kate McKenna, CBC News, Ottawa.
5: The Supreme Court of Canada has upheld a ruling that Aboriginal

0: title cannot be declared over private land in a decision the federal government says will have an impact on the Cowichan Tribes case here in BC. The refusal by Canada's High Court to hear a First Nations appeal against the decision in New Brunswick is in contrast to the landmark Cowichan ruling by the BC Supreme Court that has cast doubt on the primacy of private property rights. The Crown Indigenous Relations Department says the ruling will inform arguments in other cases, including Cowichan, adding that private property rights are fundamental. This year's wildfire season is already underway, and the federal government is preparing for what could be a difficult summer. Eleanor Olszewski is the federal minister of emergency management.
1: We know that hot and dry weather conditions increase the risk, and above normal temperatures are expected across most regions of Canada over the next 3 months. Most specifically, Western Canada in the month of July, and Ontario and Quebec in the month of June. Those are our worries and challenges at the present time.
0: Olszewski says Ottawa is working with other levels of government and is providing funding to lease 10 firefighting aircraft through the summer. Fire officials in Penticton have been working on hotspots after a large overnight fire at a construction site in the Okanagan City. The blaze started at about 10 o'clock last night and quickly spread through the three-story wood frame building. The work on the long-term care facility started last year. It was expected to open sometime in 2028, but little remains after the blaze. The heat was so intense it damaged four nearby homes, and there are concerns about a construction crane at the site, which is now described as unstable. There are no reports of any injuries. Investigators are still trying to determine the cause of that fire. Police on Vancouver Island are investigating an early morning crash that left one person dead. Lake Cowichan RCMP say there were five people in a car that crashed along Massachi Lake just after 1 o'clock this morning. Four people were transported to hospital with serious injuries. The other person, a passenger, did not survive. The RCMP say criminality is believed to have been a contributing factor leading up to the fatal crash. The NHL Alumni Association has announced four-time Stanley Cup champion Claude Lemieux has died. He broke into the NHL with the Montreal Canadiens in 1983 and won his first Stanley Cup with the Canadiens 3 years later. Lemieux also won championships with the New Jersey Devils in 1995 and 2000 and with the Colorado Avalanche in 1996. He was honored at the Bell Centre in Montreal on Monday, just prior to the start of Game 3 of the Eastern Conference Final between the Montreal Canadiens and the Carolina Hurricanes. The cause of his death has not been released. Claude Lemieux was 60 years old. And that's the CBC News from Vancouver.
2: I'm Sonia LaBouche with your regional weather forecast. For the Okanagan, sunny to start, then possible showers and a risk of thunderstorms and a high of 30 degrees. In the Shuswap and Similkameen, a high of 29. For Revelstoke, mainly sunny to start and then possible showers and risk of thunderstorms and a high of 29 degrees. In Golden, a high of 27. For the West Kootenay, chance of showers, risk of thunderstorms and a high of 30 degrees. In the East Kootenay, similar weather story and a high of 28. And for the Elk Valley, chance of showers, risk of thunderstorms and a high of 26 degrees.
3: Well, here we are again. One of the biggest, most talked about shows of the moment is a hockey romance. And it's based on a series of novels by a Canadian writer. Off Campus is the number one show on Prime Video. So why are hockey romances so hot right now? I'm Emil Niazi, sitting in for Elamine Abdel-Mahmoud. This is Commotion. Jillian McKercher and Steve Dangle-Glynn are here. Hello and welcome to the show.
4: Hello.
5: Good morning.
3: So, Steve, it feels like the hockey romance genre kind of came out of nowhere. You know, you had the massive success of the TV show Heated Rivalry, which kind of, reignited the interest in the series of books. And now you have this massive series Off Campus. So why is the hockey romance genre just blowing up right now?
4: Well, it's funny. Like I've always sort of noticed it on the outskirts of hockey and everything. Like I more pay attention to the games and the league and everything, but I am chronically online, like a lot of folks. And it happened, I guess, slowly over time, but also incredibly fast. This past year, it was probably thanks to the TV show. But I guess I didn't understand the influence of book talk and these books and until it really infiltrated my house. Like one day I just realized my wife was asking more and more questions about hockey than she ever had.
3: Yeah.
4: And we've known each other for nearly 20 years and I've been doing this the whole time. And it's because she's reading all the books.
3: Yeah.
4: All the off-campus ones, Heated Rivalry, all of that.
3: And what does that feel like? Because I have to imagine this must have been something that you felt like, you know, was probably your little corner of the world. And now suddenly the entire world is like, yeah, so what does it mean when they do this and they do that?
4: Well, it's funny because like hockey is still very much this niche thing. In Canada, it's not, and I guess sometimes we forget about that, but most other parts of the world don't treat hockey the way that we do, right? And sometimes we lose sight of that, you know, but every now and then hockey is thrust into the lexicon and everything. You know, the Leafs lose to their own Zamboni driver and all of a sudden everyone's talking about them. That was sort of my last experience with this. But then with all the Heated Rivalry stuff, it was a whirlwind and good for the sport. I'm not 100% certain the sport understands that though.
3: Okay, well, we'll get into that in a little bit. Jillian, I want to get into Off Campus. This is a pretty typical rom-com. You've got Hannah, she's a socially awkward star student, and then Garrett, who is the college hockey captain who, quote, doesn't do girlfriends. Let's listen to a bit of the trailer.
5: So what, I help you study and you play my fake boyfriend to get Justin's attention? Deal.
6: Whoa, easy.
7: We're going to be fake dating. There needs to be real kissing.
6: I just met you.
3: Okay, so Hannah and Garrett start a fake relationship. They end up falling in love. It's a classic rom-com trope. But Jillian, there's not actually a ton of hockey played in the show. Instead, it's kind of just used to create this compelling romance. Is there something you think about hockey in particular that would make it a good backdrop for a rom-com?
8: Definitely. I think on one hand, you have players who are in top physical condition. They've already been vetted as among the best in their sport. So these are already aesthetic things, which work really well for the rom-com genre. So like people are hot. That's great. we're in. But additionally, you also have the sport element. So we have players, high stakes going against each other. So already there's tension and sort of anticipation. And I think for hockey, because it's an arena, there's this sort of contained element, which works really well for rom-com. And additionally, as has already been said, outside of Canada, hockey's still pretty niche. There hasn't been as much celebrity crossover with hockey players as there has been with like basketball or football. And so I think there's still an air of mystery that really works well for our romantic projections on hockey players.
3: Oh, you know, I didn't really think about that mystery element, you know, because like you mentioned, of course, we're so used to seeing, you know, football. The crossover has been so evident just with the whole Taylor Swift and Travis Kelce of it all. We're used to seeing sports like football, basketball, even baseball to some degree crossover, maybe because of the Americanness of it all. But why do you think hockey just hasn't had that pop culture influence, Steve?
4: I mean, it's a really conservative sport. It's really insular, and it kind of shuns individualism. Anyone who's ever really tried to have a brand for themselves is kind of shunned or tut-tutted, and it often starts behind the scenes, and it gets loud quick. And then all of a sudden, you're kind of ostracized. It's definitely gotten in its own way. More than any other sport in North America, I think, in that regard.
3: You think it's almost sort of part of the culture that it's just not really meant to promote that those stars in the same way?
4: Yeah, and I think there's nothing wrong with, you know, promoting teamwork and all those great elements that we love about it, but when it sort of shuns individualism, it shuns attention seeking. At least it traditionally has. It's maybe moving away from that a bit, but kicking and screaming.
3: Yeah, Jillian, what do you think about that? Is there anything that stands out to you as to why we haven't seen hockey more part of the pop culture conversation?
8: I think that what was just said is very accurate, because I was just thinking, like, we've seen Tom Brady at the Met Gala. We've seen, you know, Kardashians date basketball players. Not that you have to date a Kardashian to be like breakthrough to the mainstream, but I think that there's sort of like a sexy element to having certain stars from other sports celebrated. We see it with like Lewis Hamilton from F1. We see it with like tennis players and basketball players. But with hockey, I do think there's an element of like enclosure, or at least like we're a team. It almost feels like the army from just like an outsider perspective, where it's like, we don't want to have anyone stand out. The charisma, like kind of this raw sexual charisma that we can see in some of these other players, even in The Last Dance, if I'm watching that on like Netflix, we don't see that put out in front of us. Even with TikTok, like we don't really see like winks or showing off. So I think that's what is holding hockey back.
3: Yeah. And Jillian, the next dance is, that's a basketball doc that you're talking about.
8: Yes. Yes.
3: I mean, so far, Jillian, you know, we've talked about these shows as being, you know, lighthearted, fun rom-coms. But the next part of this conversation is much more serious. So I just want to give a heads up that we will be talking about a traumatic part of the storyline in Off Campus specifically, but also some of the darker parts of hockey culture in general. So I just wanted to make that clear before we get into this next question. So Jillian, over the course of the show, we learned that the main character of Off Campus, Hannah, survived a sexual assault in high school, and her attacker was a hockey player. For the most part, this is a dark undercurrent in what is otherwise a pretty light and frothy show. How do you feel about the way that they incorporated this into the series?
8: I thought it was really realistic. On one hand, there's unfortunately sexual assault, regardless of who is the perpetrator, is just a reality for many women. So I think that within the storyline, it makes sense that there would be a character who is carrying that past with her. And I thought that it was really well integrated, not just with Garrett's reaction to the news, but also just from a symbolic perspective, having this element come from a hockey player and then the reaction from Garrett. So how does he confront this aggression, which is part of the sport? Does he react with equal aggression, or does he support the victim? And I think that plays out really nicely without giving away any spoilers. That confronts both of those. And I think the sport is trying to confront that as well. How does it confront the publicized and non-publicized sexual assault that happens or has happened within the sport?
3: Mm. Heated rivalry, you know, offers some criticism of the homophobia that exists in hockey culture. Do you think Off Campus is offering a specific critique of hockey culture, or, you know, are we expecting too much from our rom-com here?
8: I don't know if it's offering like an explicit, like hockey breeds this, or hockey is the reason that. I feel like there's going to be more seasons of Off Campus, and the books, they do address the criticism within hockey culture. So I think that the producers of the show, I mean, I'm not associated with the show at all, but I feel like they want us to fall in love with the characters, build that loyalty, and then they can go there and ask those hard questions going forward. So I don't think it's too much to ask. I think audiences absolutely should be asking for more. But I understand why they didn't go further than just a more personal approach to that topic.
3: Mm. Steve, there's a new documentary out now called Code of Misconduct, and it's about the trial of the five former members of Canada's World Junior Hockey Team who were acquitted of sexual assault. This obviously huge story in the news, and the doc really highlights the culture of silence within the sport that, you know, often allows abuses of power and violence to occur. How did this trial affect the way, not just that you watch the sport, but maybe that you can participate in some of the frothier stuff that we've been seeing in the last few years?
4: I think we're in the middle of finding out, right? So one of the five accused, the only one who was offered an NHL contract, to my understanding, He's the goalie for the Vegas Golden Knights. He's about to go to the Stanley Cup final, right? And there's been interesting conversation because he's actually performed quite well on the ice. And I was asked about it recently and I was like, I have no appetite for this. So I think you can separate some things. Like, yeah, okay, he's performing great on the ice. I don't like him. So it's made it difficult for me to talk about. And then you get the backlash of, well, he wasn't found guilty and everything. And, the way the justice system works, like ultimately, if they're not convicted, I'm not going to advocate for him to go to prison. But that doesn't mean I'm enthusiastic or anyone should be enthusiastic to cheer for him when he makes a save or when he has an on-ice accomplishment. The NHL themselves said after the verdict, the events that transpired after the 2018 Hockey Canada Foundation Gala in London, Ontario, prior to these players' arrival in the NHL, were deeply troubling and unacceptable. The league expects everyone connected with the game to conduct themselves with the highest level of moral integrity. And in this case, while found not to have been criminal, the conduct of these players involved certainly did not meet that standard. So a lot of people go, well, they weren't found guilty, beginning, middle, end. And it's very obviously not beginning, middle, end for the NHL, in their opinion. And if you read the full contents of the trial and the full contents of the case, I mean, listen, that's the conclusion that I came to. I'm not just reading little snippets of the trial and tweets and stuff. We're grown-ups. We can make our own decisions. Mm-hmm. And I don't like them.
3: Mm-hmm. Yeah. The details were incredibly upsetting, regardless of what happened. And, you know, Jillian, it might sound like this is a pivot, but one of the really, I think, interesting and maybe exciting things about some of these new shows and the popularity is that it's really led by women. You know, these are female authors who have invigorated interest in the sport. It's really women fans that have taken up the mantle, so to speak. And it's even, you know, upped interest in women's hockey. And so I'm interested to know what you sort of see and your reaction to women driving this more international interest in the sport. And if maybe it even does a little bit to shift the culture, some of that darker stuff that we were talking about.
8: Well, I think it's amazing. And I think it just shows the power of hockey, but not just from the player, the coach, the hockey parent perspective. It's just like the surrounding people who admire the sport. So many of them being women, myself, like I don't watch hockey often. But I really admire like the game and the discipline it takes and just the cultural osmosis that happens just being a Canadian. And I think a lot of women are showing and expanding upon everybody's understanding of hockey. And I think in some ways they're putting on our collective like desire for what hockey could be, something that's a little bit more emotional, something where people can be vulnerable. I know for myself on off campus, it was extremely satisfying to see Garrett talking about Kierkegaard. Like, what? That's not what I would expect from a hockey player. I also feel like it's important to talk about Tate McRae, because while we have book talk and the literary and now the film aspect of hockey excitement, we also have one of the biggest pop stars in the world, literally on a cover of her album, like so close to what, in goalie pads. And then when I saw the music video for Greedy and she's on a Zamboni dancing in arena, like I could not believe it. I never in my wildest dreams thought that like a pop girlie would be doing something for hockey. And I feel like it makes it more accessible. It doesn't make it so scary. So I think that those avenues, these like pop culture, like lowest common denominator references are actually the best publicity that Hockey Canada, hockey in general, could have ever asked for.
3: Yeah, for sure. Steve, very quickly, you know, we've mentioned how pop culture is embracing hockey. And you did say that hockey being sort of anti-individualistic, how are they embracing pop culture, or are they? You know, there's this sort of meme on TikTok about the hockey arena being a boy aquarium, a place for, you know, the fans to watch the little fishies, the hot little fishies. So are they embracing it?
4: I'm not totally sure that they are, but they're certainly embracing the rising salary cap. You know, they're all making money, and that comes from rising TV deals. And it's funny, they don't seem to like individualism and attention, but they like everything that comes with it,
3: mm-hmm.
4: right? Oh, we don't want to sign in this market because it's too much attention, but also please give me a raise and I would like to make $15 million. Like there's a lot of talking out of both sides of their mouth. I do think it's changing at the junior hockey level. Players have a little bit more flash. They have a little bit more style. They're a little bit more outgoing. These things take time. And it's been really fun watching hockey kind of grow in the cultural lexicon. And that's led by Canadians. Like Canadians, I think, creatively have always punched above their weight. And Canadians like stories about hockey. So it's just been this naturally occurring thing.
3: Well, it's been great having this conversation with you both. Really appreciate you taking the time.
8: Thank you.
4: Thank you.
3: Steve Dangle Glynn is a hockey personality. You can find him on YouTube at Steve Dangle. He was here in Toronto. And Gillian McKercher is a filmmaker. Her most recent feature film is Lucky Star. We reached her in Calgary. And you can watch Off Campus on Prime Video right now.

0: Emil Niazi, this is Commotion. I'm sitting in for Elamine Abdel-Mahmoud. After five seasons, Hacks is coming to an end. If you're unfamiliar, it's a comedy drama that follows the relationship between two friends and creative partners. Deborah Vance is an older stand-up comedian who's making her comeback, and Ava is a much younger comedy writer working for her. During its run, it garnered dozens of awards. Its two leads won Emmys. The show has won a Peabody and some Golden Globes. But despite all of the love from the industry, Hacks has also been one of the industry's sharpest critics. Kevin Fallon is here to talk about the show's finale. Welcome back to the show, Kevin Fallon. Nice to see you again.
1: Hi, Emil. It's lovely to see you too.
0: So, Kevin, you know, every season of Hacks has sort of followed a specific project in these characters' lives. Season one was all about Deborah's comeback. Season two was her stand-up tour. And seasons three and four were about this venture into late night, sort of Deborah as the, you know, the resident woman in late night. After all of that, where are we left with Ava and Deborah in the final season?
1: So this final season is Deborah sort of reacting in a very passionate way to the fact that people thought she had died at the end of last season, and her obituary was all about how she basically ruined women in late night and took down the genre by taking her free speech stand. So this season is about her wanting to sort of rewrite the lead of her obit and leave behind something that she is proud of. So she decides to stage a big comeback show once her gag order that was put in place after her, again, her big free speech tirade on air happened. It happens at that date, is September 11th, and she is booking the Madison Square Garden to have a comeback show that she pledges to be the most entertaining 9/11 that New York has ever had. this season, the overarching arc is about legacy and what we leave behind, and Deborah trying fervently with the help of Ava to stage that comeback show.
0: I mean, it was almost like the little show that could. And you have called, excuse me, you have called Hacks one of the smartest shows on TV, despite what could seem on the surface like, you know, a frothy little show about the entertainment industry. So what is it about this show that has just had critics and, you know, award shows so just in awe of what Hacks has managed to do?
1: I mean, the writing is razor sharp. The comedy points that fly by are so cleverly written, and the allusions and the references, the pop culture references that they're making are so smart and so cheeky in ways that I think a lot of writers of TV shows aren't really brave enough to do. But on top of that, it never loses humanity. There's so much emotion in the show. As funny as it is, so much of it is about the complicated, very intense, very tender relationship between Ava and Deborah, and also the difficulty it is to age in show business that mm-hmm. Deborah is experiencing. Mm-hmm. So it's tackling, you know, really relatable, really human issues, but it is peppering you with such smart, funny jokes all the time. And I think it's a real talent to do that.
0: I want to get into the relationship between the two, but it, you know, it also has done a great job of, like we've mentioned, critiquing the industry. Mm-hmm. So can you just briefly walk us through some of the, you know, the specifics that it's managed to get into about the industry in these last five seasons?
1: Yeah, I love that this is sort of like the call is coming from inside the house situation with mm-hmm. Hacks, where, you know, it's an HBO show here in the States. And so it's part of this system, this industry system that it's critiquing, you know, on the show itself, which I find really fascinating. This season, it goes after corporate greed. You know, the executive who's played by Tony Goldwyn is portrayed as 100% a villain, which it's not hard to correlate him to David Zaslav. And they get away with it. There is a huge, very pointed attack at AI and its mm-hmm. infiltration of the Hollywood industry. And I love the fact that they go so far as to say, why are all these tech executives telling us this is an inevitability? It only is that because you're telling us it is. You know, it doesn't have to be. It only is because people who have financial interests in AI are the ones who are telling us that it's here and we better get used to it. We don't have to get used to it if you don't bring it to us. So it makes that very, very sharp point. And also the season with the side characters of Jimmy and Kayla, the agents who I love on the show. They're so funny.
0: Yeah, me too.
1: They have a very strong plot line about how the business side of the industry has abandoned creators and artists and has instead invested solely in algorithms and followers and influencers and things like that. So there's a really big, very passionate episode that they have where they talk about the need to invest in storytellers because storytellers are what gets people excited about the industry, gets them excited about TV and movies, and storytellers are the people who change culture. So it's really taking a stand against kind of all of the corporate algorithmic interests that people like me, and I'm sure you might agree, are really sort of anxious about and rebelling against right now.
0: Yeah. Yeah. I mean, Kevin, I know we could talk so much about this show and sort of your remarkable critique of it along the journey, but I've got to leave it there with you for now. But will you stick around so that we can keep this conversation going for our YouTube and podcast audience?
1: I definitely will.
0: Okay, perfect. And you can listen to that conversation on YouTube or the podcast, but we're going to leave it there for the radio audience. Kevin Fallon is a pop culture writer and editor-in-large at The Daily Beast and host of Obsessed, the podcast, and the series finale of Hacks streams tonight on Crave. That's it for the podcast today. I'm Emil Niazi, sitting in for El Amin Abdel Mahmoud. El Amin is back tomorrow.

0: It's 11:30 Pacific Time, 12:30 in the Mountain Time Zone. I'm Alia Ramadan in Kelowna. This is CBC Radio 1. Fire officials remain at the site of a large fire at a construction site in Penticton. The fire started at about 10 o'clock last night and quickly spread through the three-story wood frame building. The work is for a seniors long-term care facility, which was expected to open in 2028. City officials say the heat was so intense it damaged four nearby homes, and several homes remain under evacuation order due to concerns of a construction crane at the site, which is now described as unstable. There are no reports of any injuries, and investigators are still trying to determine the cause of the fire. The search has resumed for the 24-year-old driver of a car that crashed into the Kamloops River earlier this month. Volunteers and police have been scouring both the North and South Thompson River for any sign of Benina Jepkech. She's been missing since Sunday, May 17th, when murky waters made conditions too poor to see anything. The RCMP has conducted a number of aerial searches over the past couple of weeks. And Kelowna RCMP are searching for a missing man. Police say 40-year-old Hassan El-Haji El-Abdullah was reported missing by his family on May 25th. He could be driving a 2025 Kia K4. He's described as 5'4", 5 feet, 4 inches tall with a slim build.
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3: On September 19th, 2024, the television series titled Monsters, The Lyle and Eric Menendez Story, streamed on Netflix. The 9-episode series debuted as the number one show on Netflix worldwide and was the most viewed streaming content, according to Nielsen. It earned 11 Emmy nominations, winning one, and 3 Golden Globe nominations. Needless to say, the high-profile show put the Menendez brothers back in the news. While the TV series let viewers reach their own conclusions about the verdict, it heightened the anticipation of the upcoming parole hearing scheduled for the brothers, who had been incarcerated for 35 years. And all that news heightened the demand for a certain basketball card. Mark Jackson was a point guard in the NBA. He played from 1987 until 2004. Jackson was with a number of teams in his career, including playing 54 games for the Toronto Raptors in the 2000-2001 season. Jackson had a pretty good career and is number 6 on the all-time assist list. As with all NBA players, his image was on a trading card every year. But one of his cards in particular is a collector's item. Specifically, his 1990 card when he played for the New York Knicks. The reason Jackson's 1990 card is so valuable has nothing to do with his career, nothing to do with points scored or games played. It all has to do with the photo on the trading card. The card shows Jackson passing the ball to his right with the crowd behind him. But if you look closely to Jackson's left, sitting courtside, are the two Menendez brothers. The photo was taken when the brothers were attending a Knicks game at Madison Square Garden after the murder of their parents in 1989, a year before their arrests in 1990. During that period, the Menendez brothers used the insurance money they inherited to finance a lavish lifestyle. Their $700,000 spending spree included new cars, Rolex watches, $50,000 for a tennis coach, a $300,000 down payment on a new restaurant, and courtside tickets to the Knicks. That was the night they were immortalized on Mark Jackson's 1990 basketball card. When the highly rated TV series put the Menendez brothers back in the news, Jackson's trading card suddenly took on incredible interest. eBay eventually pulled the listing for the card on its site, saying the card violated its policy because it was affiliated with known murderers. eBay eventually lifted that ban, and the sales of the card continued to mount. To give you an idea of how popular the card became, PSA, or the Professional Sports Authenticator, is the largest and most trusted card grading service in the world. It grades cards on a 1 to 10 basis, 10 being the rarest, best condition, most valuable. To date, collectors have had PSA grade over 7,000 copies of the 1990 Jackson card. The only other cards from the 1990 set that have been graded more frequently? The two Michael Jordan cards. For even more context, the Mark Jackson card originally sold for 25 cents. But when the Menendez brothers were back in the news again, the price of Jackson's card went up to $50. The price of Jackson cards rated 10 by PSA shot up 100%, selling for between $600 and $1,500 US. The fact the Menendez brothers were captured in that Mark Jackson trading card photo is pure coincidence. And the fact the card has become more valuable because the brothers were back in the news is pure serendipity, proving, once again, that timing is everything. Mm-hmm. Timing is everything in the world of marketing, too. And leveraging news stories that go viral is becoming a valuable marketing tactic. The official term is newsjacking, when a brand hijacks a breaking news story and creates a second story that gains attention. Newsjacking requires very little effort, just a little creativity to link the brand to the story, and a very quick turnaround. When done right, it can massively expand the reach of a brand, all without spending $1 on media. When it goes wrong, it's just massively embarrassing.
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3: On Sunday, October 19th, 2025, thieves mounted a daring daylight break-in at the Louvre in Paris. At 9:30 a.m. local time, thieves disguised as construction workers extended a long, motorized furniture ladder with a bucket up to a balcony. To passing pedestrians and motorists, nothing seemed amiss. It looked like yet another maintenance project at the Louvre. The thieves climbed into the motorized bucket and silently raised it up the ladder to the balcony, where they smashed a window. Once inside, they cut into the display cases, grabbing 8 pieces of the crown jewels worth 88 million euros. Then, they jumped back into the bucket, lowered it down the ladder to the street, and escaped on scooters. Total time inside the Louvre? 4 minutes. It was a brazen and shocking robbery. News of the heist spread like wildfire around the world. While news of the robbery stunned the public, it was particularly fascinating to a certain German company called Booker. As they watched the news footage, they suddenly noticed something and zoomed in. That's when they realized the motorized furniture ladder the thieves had used and left behind was in fact made by their company. It was a Booker Agilo furniture ladder. That made the news doubly shocking to them. But once they realized no one was hurt in the robbery, they decided to take advantage of the story by using a little humor. The very next day, the Booker company created an ad. It featured a photo of the actual Booker furniture ladder leaning up against the Louvre balcony. The headline said, "The next time you need things to move quickly." The ad went on to say, "The Booker Agilo transports your treasures, weighing up to 400 kilograms at 42 meters a minute whisper quiet, thanks to its electric motor." They placed that ad on social media. Booker says the response to the newsjacking was overwhelming. The company's Instagram and Facebook pages usually reach around 15,000 people. That ad reached 1.7 million, and 99% of the reactions were positive. It was a crown jewel example of newsjacking. The Louvre heist story went viral. The story was relevant to the Booker brand. The latter company had moved quickly while the story was hot, and the resulting ad gained a lot of attention.

0: The British Geological Survey, or BGS, is an organization that monitors earthquakes across the UK. As a rule, the organization doesn't get much press, and it might be fair to say the general public isn't overly familiar with the BGS. But not long ago, the organization jumped on a viral news story. The BGS maintains a network of seismic instruments around the United Kingdom. These instruments are very sophisticated and sensitive, and can detect even small ground motions. Typically, the BGS detects about 300 small earthquakes a year in the UK, but only 30 are of a high enough magnitude to be felt by humans. As it happened, on Friday, June 7th, 2024, Taylor Swift was performing at the Murrayfield Stadium in Edinburgh, Scotland. She performed there three nights in a row, and during all three concerts, the British Geological Survey registered seismic movement. That seismic movement came from the audiences at the Taylor Swift concerts. The BGS put out a news release stating that Taylor Swift's fans made the earth move. While I've talked about Swift quakes before, the British Geological Survey organization went one step further. It actually calculated which songs caused the biggest commotion. Taylor Swift's shows are precisely timed and exquisitely choreographed, so every show runs at exactly the same time intervals every night. Therefore, the seismic spikes occurred at the same points every night. One of the volcanologists from the BGS attended the Swift concerts and took photos and videos of each song, which then allowed the BGS to cross-reference when seismic spikes happened in relation to the timestamps on the photos. So, according to the British Geological Survey organization, the following three Taylor Swift songs created the most seismic movement: Cruel Summer, Ready for It, and Champagne Problems. Those were the songs that caused the 73,000 nightly fans to dance, cheer, and stomp the most. The Swifties generated 8 kilowatts, or 80,000 watts of power. And the largest movement of the earth wasn't actually during a song. It occurred during the 4 minutes of applause after the song Champagne Problems. That particular movement was detected by two different monitoring stations, the furthest being 6 kilometers, or 3.7 miles away. It was kind of a seismic moment for the BGS, as its news story got shared around the world. Back in 2016, news of a certain Hollywood divorce took international media by storm. And it wasn't just any Hollywood couple, it was Hollywood royalty. Brad Pitt and Angelina Jolie were splitting up. The split consumed gossip magazines, newspaper column inches, and TV screens. That was when Norwegian Airlines decided to newsjack the conversations that were taking place around water coolers, coffee shops, and offices around the world. To promote Norwegian Airlines' low fare from Oslo to Los Angeles, it ran a large ad in newspapers. The ad simply said, "Brad is single. Oslo to Los Angeles one way, 169 pounds. It was a very funny, quick response to the news of the breakup. It also demonstrated how nimble Norwegian Airlines is. I don't think big North American airlines could move that fast or be that bold. Norwegian Airlines says it has a challenger brand mentality, meaning they're not afraid to disrupt the industry and shake up the status quo. They gain market share by being bold. And the Brad is single ad was perfectly in keeping with Norwegian Airlines' established cheeky brand character. Not only did that newsjacking get the airline a lot of business, it became a news item around the world. When we come back, a pizza company newsjacks the wrong hashtag.
1: 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If you're enjoying this episode, you might also like Come Fly With Me, Airports Are Now Brands, Season 9, Episode 10. We talk about how airports compete against one another and how they've been redesigned to attract your travel dollar. You'll find that episode on your favorite podcast app.
0: If you remember back to the pandemic in 2020, there was a lot of news coming out daily. And when the world went into lockdown, life as we knew it turned upside down. One of the most unusual ads that leveraged that lockdown news came from Uber. It ran an emotional video on social media showing various people around the world dealing with the lockdown. The message? Thanks for not riding with Uber. It was a jarring message coming from a company that moves people, asking people not to move. It urged drivers and riders to stay home and save lives. The video gained over 500,000 views almost instantly, and news of the message went viral. While newsjacking can attract a huge audience, it can be a double-edged sword. When the hashtag #WhyIStayed first appeared in September of 2014, it was to shine a spotlight on serious issues surrounding domestic violence. Thousands of women began opening up about why they stayed in violent relationships. While the key to newsjacking is to move quickly, sometimes brands can move too quickly. DiGiorno Pizza tweeted the hashtag #WhyIStayed, then added, "You had pizza." It got a torrent of backlash. Soon after, DiGiorno tweeted, "A million apologies. Did not read what the hashtag was about before posting." And therein lies the tripwire with newsjacking. It has to happen quickly, but it still requires quick homework first. Back in 2019, news emerged that McDonald's had lost its Big Mac trademark in Europe. McD's lost the trademark after a 9-year legal battle with an Irish fast food chain called Supermax. Supermax was founded in 1978 by Pat McDonough, and Mac was his nickname when he was a college Gaelic football player. Supermax had faced opposition from McDonald's over the naming of some of its menu items, like a burger called the Mighty Mac, which shared many ingredients with the Big Mac. McDonald's suggested that the similarity in names might confuse customers. Supermax argued that McDonald's lawsuits were preventing the chain from expanding outside of Ireland. So, the case was put before the European Union Intellectual Property Office. When the final decision was made, it sided with Supermax, saying McDonald's hadn't proven genuine use of the Big Mac trademark in the EU. Specifically, McDonald's had lost the Big Mac trademark when it came to chicken burgers because it had not used the trademark continuously for 5 years, which trademark law requires. That left the Big Mac trademark up for grabs. Supermax rejoiced, saying it was a victory for all small businesses. That news also delighted Burger King in Sweden. The Swedish Burger King couldn't resist newsjacking the story. Because anybody could use the name Big Mac now, it created a limited-time menu called Not Big Macs. For example, it renamed a burger, like a Big Mac, but actually big. A burger combo was named, kinda like a Big Mac, but juicier and tastier. Another big burger was rechristened the Burger Big Mac Wished It Was. Burger King then put out a video on social media that showed customers actually ordering their newly named burgers.
2: Anything but a Big Mac?
3: Yes. Kind of like a Big Mac, but juicier and tastier.
4: The Burger Big Mac Wished It Was. Anything but a Big Mac?
5: I'd like a Big Mac, but actually big.
0: The Not Big Macs newsjacking not only resulted in millions of media impressions, it was the best January sales week ever for Burger King in Sweden. During the 2014 election in India, voter turnout was historically low. 280 million of the 900 million citizens on the electoral register opted not to vote in the general election. Most of those non-voters were young. 5 years later, in 2019, over 130 million young people were now eligible to vote. But news stories again predicted another low turnout. So, McDonald's in India decided to do a little newsjacking on election day. At various McDonald's locations, the staff did something highly unusual. They took customer orders, but didn't give them what they asked for.
6: This is paneer. I asked for chicken burger.
7: I've ordered some McChicken.
8: I know, ma'am, but McPaneer is what you get today.
0: Every time a young voting age customer came up to order, the staff chose what they got instead.
8: Yes, sir. This is what we have chosen for you today, sir.
9: What do you mean by you chose?
8: Sir, exactly, sir. I chose for you, sir.
0: When customers insisted they get what they ordered, the McDonald's staff explained what was going on.
7: I have paid for it. You better give me what I want.
8: Yes, ma'am. But have you voted?
7: What?
9: Ma'am, you didn't vote, right? Ma'am, if you don't vote, you lose the right to choose.
0: When customers were finally given what they ordered, the liner on their food tray said, "When you give up your vote, you give up your right to choose." Customers were then reminded that the voting booths were still open and they had time to cast their vote. A video was created from that day and was posted on social media where it attracted a big reaction. The hashtag was #MakeYourChoice. Did it help? Possibly. Voter turnout in that election was 67%, the highest ever in a general Indian election.

0: Specsavers is one of my favorite advertisers. It always does very funny, effective ads. In one television commercial, a woman marches into a restaurant and is shocked to find her bearded husband dining with another woman.
1: How could you do this to me, Barry?
0: She throws a glass of water in his face. That's when she hears this.
2: I'm over here, Bev.
0: Her actual husband, also bearded, is sitting at another table.
3: Specsavers, sponsors Emmerdale.
0: So funny. Were you watching the Oscars back in 2017? If you did, you would remember what happened on stage when Warren Beatty and Faye Dunaway announced the biggest award of the night, the winner of the Best Picture category. Beatty opens the envelope, looks at the card inside, then hesitates. He looks confused.
4: And the Academy Award... for Best Picture.
5: You're awesome. Come on.
0: Then he looks offstage. He hands the card to Faye Dunaway, who announces...
6: La La Land.
0: Then the producer, director, and cast of La La Land jump up onto the stage and begin their acceptance speeches. 2 full minutes later, this happened.
7: I'm sorry.
8: No. There's a mistake. Moonlight, you guys won Best Picture.
7: Moonlight won. This is not a joke.
4: This is not a joke. I'm afraid they read the wrong thing.
8: Moonlight, Best Picture.
0: It was unbelievable. A colossal mix-up. Only 2 people from Price Waterhouse know the winners beforehand. They alone bring the classic red envelopes in closely held briefcases to the Oscars that night. Their job is to guard the envelopes and hand them to the right presenter. When it came time for the Best Picture, the biggest award of the night, the Price Waterhouse person handed the wrong envelope to Warren Beatty. Instead of the one that said Moonlight was the winner, Beatty was given the envelope that said Emma Stone had won Best Actress for La La Land, which was a previous award that evening. That's why Beatty hesitated when he looked at the card. He knew it was wrong, but it was the card he was handed. When he gave the card to Faye Dunaway to read out loud, her eyes went straight to La La Land. As you can imagine, that Oscar screw-up was big news that shot around the world.

0: becoming an increasingly popular marketing tactic. For brands, it offers the potential to gain a lot of attention. It requires a nimble team to first spot an opportunity, then quickly create an ad while the story is still hot, then toss it out into the world and cross their fingers. Newsjacking is almost always a double-edged sword. Lots of people laughed at the Louvre ladder ad, but others thought it was in bad taste. The British Geological Survey and Norwegian Airlines had fun jumping on news stories. And the Specsavers Oscars ad was a hoot. But it didn't go so well for DiGiorno Pizza. The upside, of course, is that newsjacking doesn't cost any media dollars. The downside is that brands have to jump on a news story immediately, with virtually no time for contemplation or second-guessing. Sometimes you catch lightning in a bottle. Sometimes it goes horribly sideways. And sometimes it gets weird. Just ask Mark Jackson when you're under the influence. I'm Terry O'Reilly. This episode was recorded in the Terrestream Mobile Recording Studio. Producer, Debbie O'Reilly. Chief Sound Engineer, Jeff Devine. 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Tunage provided by APM Music. 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
1: Terry's top slogans of all time. 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
0: Maxwell House Coffee. 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
5: 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Coming up, the province backtracks on an overdose prevention site in Vancouver's Yale Town. We'll get reaction and we're taking your calls. What do you think this will mean for the area? 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BC Today begins after the news.
6: This is CBC News from Vancouver. Good afternoon, I'm Robert Zimmerman. A long-term care facility that was under construction in Penticton has been destroyed by fire. It started at about 10 o'clock last night and quickly spread through the three-story wood frame building. The intense heat damaged four nearby homes, and people in a number of other properties were told to leave the area as a precaution. Construction began last year on the facility. It was expected to open in 2 years. BC's Health Minister Josie Osborne has responded to criticism over her decision to pause the opening of an overdose prevention site set to open in downtown Vancouver. Since the site was announced weeks ago, residents, businesses, and Vancouver's mayor have been vocal in their opposition. Osborne said more consultation is needed.
7: They are critical life-saving services. We need them. But we need to do this in a way where partners are at the table and understand how it will be managed, what the mitigation is for impacts that people are concerned about. And so we're going to sit down and do that work together.
6: The lease was scheduled to start on Monday. Vancouver Coastal Health says the downtown core has the second highest rate of overdose deaths in the region. Transit workers in Victoria are holding a strike vote today after negotiations with BC Transit reached an impasse. Stephen Baines is the president of Unifor Local 333, which represents about 750 transit operators. He says workers are fighting for sick time, an enhanced dental plan, and breaks for drivers.
8: We're looking for sufficient transit operator recovery time to actually allow our members to use the washroom when they're on the road. And then in their maintenance shops, we're fighting for peer-to-peer training for maintenance workers.
6: The last collective agreement expired at the end of March.

0: last year. Prime Minister Mark Carney is making his pitch to U.S. investors in New York, even as the trade relationship between the two countries is under increasing strain.
1: In some measures, we are ranked as the most attractive country in the world for infrastructure investment.
0: Carney's trip comes ahead of talks in July to review the CUSMA Free Trade Agreement. The prime minister calls for the U.S. to strike a new partnership with Canada and stresses the two countries are united by many common interests.
1: Canada is America's largest customer. We buy more goods from America than China, Japan, and Germany combined. Those common interests run through our supply chains, where 70% of Canadian exports are inputs to American cars, homes, aircraft, machinery, finished goods.
0: But in light of the ongoing trade war, Carney adds diversification will continue. Canada has signed more than 20 economic and security deals with other partners over the past year. The Bank of Canada says financial systems in this country have functioned well despite the challenging times. Many Canadians still have high debt loads, but the number of people behind on debt repayments has stabilized. Still, Deputy Governor Tony Gravel says there's more to the story. The bank also says Canada's financial institutions have strengthened their ability to cope with economic shocks. There are reports the U.S. and Iran have reached an agreement to extend their ceasefire. The new pause comes as the truce between the two countries appears to be wavering. Willie Lowry has more.
2: The U.S. and Iran have agreed to a 60-day ceasefire extension, but U.S. President Donald Trump still needs to sign off on the deal. That's according to U.S. sources. The news was first reported by Axios. It comes as the two countries have traded strikes over the last several days. U.S. Central Command says it shot down 5 one-way Iranian attack drones and prevented a 6th from launching by taking out a ground control station in Bandar Abbas. That's a port city in southern Iran. The Iranian Revolutionary Guard Corps, meanwhile, says it launched an attack at a U.S. base in the region, but did not specify where. Kuwait's military confirmed that it responded to incoming Iranian missiles this morning. There are 5 U.S. bases in Kuwait. Willie Lowry, CBC News, Jerusalem.
0: The federal government is committing $8 million to fight the Ebola epidemic in Central and East Africa. The funds will be distributed to partners already on the ground, including the WHO and the African CDC. Health authorities have been struggling to contain the strain of Ebola spreading in the region. It's centered in the Democratic Republic of Congo. The country now has more than 1,000 suspected cases and 246 suspected deaths. And 4-time Stanley Cup champion Claude Lemieux has died. Lemieux began his NHL career with the Montreal Canadiens in 1983 and helped the Habs win the Cup in 86. He played to similar success twice with the New Jersey Devils, once with the Colorado Avalanche. Lemieux had a reputation for being a pest on the ice, earning the ire of fans and players. No cause of death has been released. Claude Lemieux was 60 years old. And now the BC forecast on the North Coast. Periods of rain this afternoon with a high of 9. Highs reaching 25 and mainly sunny in the Peace. In the Central Interior, some sunshine with a chance of showers and a high of 24. Highs around 28 with a mix of sun and cloud in the Kootenays. There's also a risk of thunderstorms. In the Southern Interior, a mix of sun and cloud with a high of 30. And for Metro Vancouver, Greater Victoria and the Fraser Valley, mainly sunny this afternoon with highs up to 25 inland. That's the CBC News from Vancouver.
3: Good afternoon. Thank you for joining us. A plant overdose prevention site in downtown Vancouver is now on hold. The province reversing course after a backlash from businesses and residents. We'll get reaction from businesses and a harm reduction advocate. And we're asking you, what do you think not opening this overdose prevention site will mean? After 12:30, BC's provincial health officer is recommending alcohol products get a warning label and minimum pricing based on the alcohol content. We're asking, what do you think of those ideas? That's after 12:30. I'm Michelle Elliott. Welcome to BC Today. Plans for an overdose prevention site in Vancouver's Yaletown neighborhood have been postponed. Its lease was supposed to start next Monday, June 1st, but yesterday afternoon, BC Health Minister Josie Osborne announced the facility at 900 Helmicken Street, quote, will not proceed at this time, and there is currently no planned date for the opening. Osborne said she had been hearing concerns from the city, local businesses, and community partners about the site. It has also drawn backlash from Vancouver's mayor and ABC councillors. At the time, Minister Osborne said the province had the authority to go ahead. Now, local businesses and residents and stakeholders have been holding a rally in the last hour, and we are about to hear from one of them in just a moment, Laura Balance, a principal at Laura Balance Media Group, and works with some of the groups involved. She joins me now. Good afternoon.
4: Good afternoon. I should say I'm here as a representative of Hospitality Vancouver Association, and we are a group of, or that association represents bars, restaurants, nightclubs, pubs in the downtown core.
3: What was your reaction hearing the news? Were you surprised?
4: The news about the statement yesterday?
3: Yes, putting the OPS on hold.
4: Yeah. No, I wasn't. I mean, there is a tremendous amount of public backlash to this site, and I feel the lack of consultation around the site. I will say that a pause isn't the same as acknowledging that this is not the right location. HVA has consistently said that we agree with government that this is a healthcare crisis, and our position is that it clearly needs to be dealt with in a healthcare setting. We need the right supports for people. Nobody disagrees. There wasn't a single person in this room that disagreed today with the concept that vulnerable people need to be supported. And in order for us all as a community and as a society to have the best result, that's going to require support such as medical support, mental health support. And we believe that in the government saying it to us over and over again, that it is a health crisis, that the best place for it is in a place where these vulnerable people have access to doctors, to nurses, to mental health professionals, to direct lines to detox.
3: Okay.
4: And it is not appropriate to put them unsupported in neighborhoods with no support system around them.
3: And why is that? What is the impact? What are the issues that people who are part of the hospitality group are being concerned with?
4: Yeah, so whether it's our organization or what we heard today from leading organizations from across the business community in the Lower Mainland and here in Vancouver was that it is absolute chaos. There's street disorder, open drug use, violent crime, petty crime, break and enters. Vancouver is seeing unprecedented levels of effect from this very significant situation that we are fighting, and the opioid crisis cannot be denied. I think we heard today from speaker after speaker after speaker, whether it was Roy Schrin at Destination Vancouver quoting statements made by tourists to Vancouver, whether it was Chief Constable Steve Rye giving statistics about violent crime, the rise in violent crime, as well as calls for service in throughout the districts where these OPS sites have been previously tried and failed. It's clear that these have a massive disruption, and we need to be thoughtful. And when we go into a community, it is the belief of Hospitality Vancouver Association, and I believe from all of the other associations represented today, that there needs to be clear, transparent, and meaningful consultation. That meaningful is not a single meeting with a select group and without any of the supporting documentation. And it is our position that these centers really do need to go to medical facilities in order that the vulnerable people that need their services are able to get the correct services.
3: Those issues you raise around the impacts on the community, are they not already there? I mean, does not going ahead with an OPS, does it remove the fact that people are addicted to substance and are using substances and have all those domino effects?
4: Right. So what we heard today from the chief constable was at the site, the previously failed site on Seymour Street, they saw an immediate 51% increase in police calls for service and a 13% increase immediately after that facility was open in violent crime. So there is no doubt that the lived experience in Vancouver at both of the previous two sites, and I can say specifically from Hospitality Vancouver Association, the previous site to the one that's being proposed now at 900 Hamilton, we saw a dramatic and instant increase in crime across all areas of criminal activity, including very violent crime, when that facility opened. And so we heard from the chief constable that, in fact, the day that these open, that they see spikes in criminal activity. And so I think that should be concerning to us all. And we need to agree to have a conversation. We need to...
3: And what is that conversation now? You said that it's putting a project on hold is not the same as not considering this location.
4: It so
3: what
4: dropped.
3: Would you see next? I think we dropped our connection with Laura Balance. I will leave it there. Laura Balance, my thanks to Laura Balance for joining us. Yes, I think we've lost our connection with her. She's a principal at Laura Balance Media Group. And as you heard, she speaks for hospitality industry members in the area. We're taking your calls on this 604-669-3733, 1-800-825-5950. You can email us bctoday@cbc.ca. Let us know what you think not going ahead with this overdose prevention site in Vancouver's Yale Town neighborhood will mean for the area? And what do you think of the direction that the province is going in when it comes to harm reduction? Again, 604-669-3733, 1-800-825-5950. Let's take a call from Keith in Vancouver. Hi, Keith. What do you think of this decision?
5: Number one, I don't know how close they were to opening the doors, but with there's a large event happening in FIFA in Vancouver, and I couldn't imagine them approving a project like this prior to FIFA, especially with the connotations of, you know, Yale Town and dining out and enjoying yourself. I mean, the city does an excellent job at scuttling away the issues in the city, and I number one, I couldn't see them ever approving that prior to FIFA. Number two, I do feel for the it's a health issue. I go through the downtown east side all the time, and I see them, you know, air quotes on cleaning things up before FIFA. You know, so there's that. And it's the crime, you know, I know it's called petty crime, but personally, I don't want to lose my bike. I've recovered 6 bikes in the downtown east side in the past year and a half kind of thing for people and that kind of thing. And it's not petty crime. It's, you know, it's somebody's transportation and
3: would you tie that would you tie that crime to overdose prevention sites or harm reduction?
5: Absolutely. Well, in the sense of the addiction angle, not so much to the site per se. But yeah, with regards to addiction. And lastly, I do feel for the businesses. If you get a business close to there, and the this, you know, it's tough enough to run any kind of business in the city, but if you have the users around, I feel for them as well. So it's not an easy thing. And, you know, as we've dealt with it for so many years in Vancouver, it's not, I don't see it getting a whole lot better anytime soon, unfortunately.
3: Keith, thank you so much. Brutal situation. Yeah. And not certainly not an easy discussion. Thank you so much for your call. That's Keith joining us from Vancouver. And the lease was scheduled to start on June 1st. Vancouver Coastal Health said that services at the site, which would see trained staff watching people using drugs, would have started shortly after that. We're taking your calls as well. Let us know what you think not going ahead with this overdose prevention site in Vancouver's Yale Town neighborhood will mean. What impact will it have? And what are your thoughts on the direction that the province is going in when it comes to substance use and harm reduction? 604-669-3733, 1-800-825-5950. Again, 604-669-3733, 1-800-825-5950. Taking your emails as well, bctoday@cbc.ca. My next guest is Guy Felicella, harm reduction and recovery advocate in Vancouver. Good afternoon.
6: Hey, thanks for having me.
3: Thank you very much for joining us. What was your reaction? Were you surprised?
6: Yeah. I mean, to be real honest with you, it's the second highest overdose deaths in Vancouver. You have people complaining about the public disorder in the area and the drug use and the public consumption. And that's not because of the OPS is there. It's not there. And so having the OPS would address those issues and concerns that the public sees. And to, in response to the lady in the beginning.
3: Laura Balance.
6: Yeah. I mean, you know, and Steve Rye. I mean, there's no evidence that it could be targeted to the site just because of the crime that's in that area. I mean, the one thing that there's tons of studies that are out as well, done in Vancouver as well, that show that supervised consumption sites in areas where crime didn't, the violent crime or crimes didn't increase because of the specific site. I believe what happens is that, yes, you have people struggling with addiction who may do things to support their addiction. But that's not the targeting of the site. And I think it's just really easy to scapegoat those sites because people don't want them there. But they are healthcare facilities as well that meet the needs of people and connect people to detox and treatment services. And in that specific area already, there is the Road to Recovery at St. Paul's Hospital. There's the Rapid Access Clinic at St. Paul's Hospital. There's the Recovery Community Centers. So there is the support services there. The unfortunate reality is that we see people constantly using in the public, in parks, in that area. And so this is really the way to reduce a lot of those concerns that the public has.
3: What Laura Balance brought up, and we've heard before as well, is this at the Seymour location, an incredible increase of police calls. What did you make of that?
6: At that location, nobody's disagreeing with that.
3: Mm. But so it's location specific?
6: That location was a very small site, only four spots, plus they didn't have an inhalation site. The second site that was on Howe Street mm-hmm. was run much better. And I heard from a lot of the businesses in that community that they actually didn't even know it was there, or that they were surprised that it was closed. And so basically, we understood and learned a lot from the Seymour and Hemlockton site. And so we addressed those concerns at the new site on Howe Street, and then that site got shut down. And so now at this next site, we'll do the exact same thing to make sure that people aren't loitering out front, selling drugs out front, or using out front to address the public concerns that they have in those areas.
3: What do you think will be the impact then of not going ahead for now, at least?
6: Well, I think you have to, you know, understand the reality that's going to happen is that sadly, you know, people will overdose. And unfortunately, they'll not be in a place, depending on, you know, oxygen is vital for people's brains. And so when they overdose, the longer that the response is, the higher the brain injury. And so we're going to see, we could see more brain injuries. We could see continuous overdose deaths, but we will continue to see guaranteed more public consumption. I just walked from the area to here, and there's public consumption existing all over the place. What we can do is get this site operational and then have a facility where you can also target the people on the street that are using by saying you can't use here, you can't use in front of businesses, you can't use in front of people's houses, you have to go to this facility. And if you don't, you could be at risk of being arrested for possession or using in the public. That's something that we can all agree on to do, but the site has to be available to send people there, because right now I can basically tell somebody, oh, hey, you can't use here, can you go across the street and use?
3: Is that something that is being pursued? Because with the rollback on decriminalization, I mean, does that not kind of say that you can?
6: Well, it sounds like in that area specifically, there might be just a policing issue that why aren't they going? If the site was available, you know, the police should do their job and say to people like, hey, go to that site. But right now, there's really nothing for people to go to, right? So where will they go?
3: Is there, is this really a black and white issue, right? Is this not a case of two things can be true, that there does need to be harm reduction? Certainly everybody can agree that the overdose crisis continues, and we don't want to see deaths from overdose or brain injury. But at the same time, there is an impact on neighborhoods and businesses and residents, and that needs to be addressed.
6: 100%. And I'm fully supportive of addressing those issues as well. I want the businesses to thrive. If I owned a small business there, I wouldn't want somebody using out front and impacting my business, but I'd want them also to have a place to go to where they can use. And I think if collectively we get together and work on a solution where that part is addressed, you know, hey, the four pillars were invented for a reason: harm reduction, prevention, enforcement, and recovery.
3: And people say that we focus on one part of that.
6: Well, we focus on, yeah, like two parts or barely two parts or just a touch on each other. The reality is that we need to get that rolling again. And same thing that happened in 2003 with Insight when it was brought on. The police went through the area letting everybody know that if you use out here, we will arrest you. So people started to use there. And I think we can get back to that in that area as well.
3: Guy, thank you so much for joining us.
6: No, thanks for having me.
3: Good to talk to you. Yeah. Guy Felicella is a harm reduction and recovery advocate. We are taking your calls. What do you think will be the impact of not going ahead with an overdose prevention site in Vancouver's Yale Town neighborhood? It was slated to start its lease by next week, June 1st, on Helmkin. And it will now be put on hold, according to BC's provincial BC's health minister, and we did request an interview with Josie Osborne today as well, but that will not go ahead, and there is no date at this time for its opening. So we're taking your calls on that. What is your reaction? What do you think it will mean? And what do you think of the direction that the province is taking on the overdose crisis? 604-669-3733, 1-800-825-5950. Again, 604-669-3733, 1-800-825-5950. Our email is bctoday@cbc.ca. Joe is calling us from Prince George. Hi, Joe.
7: Hi, how you doing?
3: Very well. Thanks for calling. What are your thoughts?
7: What I hear is a sympathetic heart say, let the government pay for it. Well, who's the government? The people are the government. Taxpayers are the government. How come we're paying for it? Well, I have trouble paying my mortgage. So now the government puts up taxes, and we end up paying for all these injection sites and safe sites. Why is that?
3: On the other hand, you would be paying for the health outcomes, right? The health costs of dealing with people with brain injuries and the long-term health costs of that. I mean, tax dollars would go to that as well, right?
7: Yeah, well, people with brain injuries and that, we used to have facilities where they could get the help, and the government paid for it, but not safe injection sites. In those, they didn't have the drugs. They didn't have this. They didn't have that.
3: Okay, and so it's specifically the overdose prevention sites that you're saying you don't want to be paying for.
7: Yeah, I don't know why I'm paying for it. I don't do drugs. I never have. Nobody I know does the heavy drugs. You know, they do pot and that, but not the injections.
3: Okay, Joel, thank you very much.
7: Well, we're still paying for it.
3: Mm-hmm. Thank you. Good to hear from you in Prince George. Don is next now in Kelowna. Hi, Don. What are your thoughts on this?
8: Well, I'm 22 years clean, like I was telling the lady on the phone, from crystal meth myself. And I don't think there should be safe injection sites, because that is not safe. You're just contributing to it. It should be like in Switzerland, they got an old army base that's now a recovery center, that there's a minimum of 2 years. You don't get out before that 2 years. And here it's quote unquote 6 months, but human rights says you can't be held against your will. Because I think, like, being an ex user myself, not human anymore. You're an animal, kind of, you know what I mean? Like, your thoughts are not your thoughts anymore. It's, you're not thinking right. And then you do wrong. But it's like, what's that word? I can't remember the word, but enabling.
3: So
8: you're just making it work.
3: Are they okay? The other side might say that you're preventing, right? You're preventing overdoses and you're preventing deaths. What do you make of that?
8: Well, because like the other the prevention guy, the first guy there talking, not on the phone, but it's you're preventing it by not giving it, because if you're continuing to use in the sites or whatever, you're not going to get clean. You're just like, you know what I mean? It should be, you get arrested, you get put it not into jail, but into a recovery center that you cannot get out of, at least for a year. Because 6 months, all that. I'm 22 years clean. It took about a year, year and a half before it wasn't a thought anymore. And I'm also 3 years, 3 months, 12 years, or 27 days sober as well.
3: What would you like the province to focus more on then?
8: Like I said, you get caught using, get arrested, and have, like, people say that there's no buildings. There's so many buildings that are empty and money being spent, like millions, on a bike path when that could go to renovating an old building that's condemned into a site and get arrested, get put into that site for at least a year so you can actually get clean and not being given drugs.
3: I'm glad that that you've been able to be 22 years clean yourself, Don. Thank you for the call. That's Don joining us from Kelowna. And we are taking your calls on this. The province announcing yesterday that an overdose prevention site in Vancouver will not go ahead for now. What are your thoughts? 604-669-3733, 1-800-825-5950. We have some emails here. You can send us your thoughts as well by email, bctoday@cbc.ca, bctoday@cbc.ca. And we're watching your comments on our TikTok Live. Blake writes, the government has replaced their guts with extra legs to chase conservative votes. We know overdose prevention sites save lives. The NDP has abandoned everything vulnerable, both populations and the environment. No backbone. Also, your guest Laura Balance's comment of open drug use would be helped by a safe, supervised injection site where people could use inside. Crime is an issue, and it should be addressed in a way that doesn't cost lives. We don't have the death penalty on paper yet. We create it through situations with no judge or jury. Damien writes, these people are lying to themselves by pretending that they are saving lives. If you send somebody out onto the street so that they can lean over on fentanyl, you did not save anyone's life. That person clearly needs help getting off drugs, not a site where they could just do drugs as much as they want. Vancouver should have the world's largest rehab. Instead, we have nothing. Thank you as well for your email, bctoday@cbc.ca. And Mina writes, what about several mobile units? That could work. Another email here as well. Brian writes, if addicts do not want to get into treatment and continue to use drugs and contribute to social disorder, do we have to care if they overdose? I don't. I don't think I am in the minority. That's Brian writing us, bctoday@cbc.ca.

0: We're taking your calls on an announcement that an overdose prevention site that had been planned for Helmkin in downtown Vancouver will not go ahead for now, and no date is decided on. No planned date for its opening as of yet. That from Minister of Health Josie Osborne yesterday. And Carol is next in Duncan to talk about what impact that might have. Hi, Carol.
1: Hi.
0: Hi, what are your thoughts on this announcement?
1: I'm very much against it. A few years ago, when I lived in the Okanagan, I volunteered in the Access Center in Penticton. And that's where many addicts came to get their drugs, but also came to talk and get some help. It was a wonderful site. I don't know if it's still operating. I thought every community would have one, but where I live now, they don't have anything like that anywhere.
0: What are your thoughts on, you know, the concerns that that you've heard when it comes to the impact on the surrounding neighborhood and businesses? Is that something you observe?
1: I noticed that even here, people say, oh, there's all these druggies here. People shout and yell insults at people. I don't insult people, so they don't swear at me. I just say, how are you doing? And how is it going today? These people are addicts. Addiction is not a choice. That's what I don't understand. If you're an addict, you're an addict. I thank God I'm not an addict to anything. But that's nothing to do with my choices. As a young person, I tried lots of stuff, but I didn't get addicted to anything. Mm. Addiction is a medical problem and should be treated as such. Finish. And if you treat it by giving them the drug, that's okay. But if you treat it by giving them the drug and then trying to help them get people get off it, then you're doing what you would do. You don't tell cancer people, oh, you smoke, too bad, go die.
0: Carol, thank you very much for sharing your thoughts as well. That's Carol joining us from Duncan. Some emails coming in now too as well. Faye in Victoria writes, it would be better if we had safe injection sites along with support for getting off drugs. They are going to get the drugs, whether they are from safe injection sites or from the street. This would lower crime and possible prison time for some. We are burying our heads in the sand, thinking the problem will go away if we don't address it. That's Faye writing us from Victoria. Another email from R. Kaplan, who writes again about mobile injection sites. Why can't we use them that operate on a reliable schedule? Thank you very much for your email as well. bctoday@cbc.ca. We'll continue to take your thoughts and your reaction to the announcement around the pause, putting an OPS, an overdose prevention site in Vancouver, on hold. And that announcement coming yesterday afternoon from Health Minister Josie Osborne. It's now 12:33. This is BC Today. I'm Michelle Elliott. Thank you so much for joining us. Coming up in our next half hour, we're going to talk about an announcement as well, recommendations from BC's provincial health officer when it comes to alcohol use and ways to reduce alcohol consumption. They include warning labels on alcohol products and minimum pricing, moving to pricing based on alcohol content. So we'll take your calls on that coming up. Right now it is time for a CBC News update, and here's Robert Zimmerman.
2: Good afternoon. There's no word on what sparked a massive fire in Penticton last night that destroyed a long-term care home under construction. The intense heat damaged four nearby homes, and people in a number of other properties were told to leave. 12 homes remain evacuated. Nobody was hurt. Health Minister Josie Osborne is defending her decision to pause the opening of an overdose prevention site set to open in downtown Vancouver. As we've been hearing on the show, residents, businesses, and Vancouver's mayor have been vocal in their opposition to the location at 900 Helmkin. Osborne says more consultation is needed. And the Supreme Court of Canada has upheld a ruling that Aboriginal title cannot be declared over private land. The federal government says the decision will have an impact on the Cowichan Tribes case here in BC. Canada's highest court denied a leave to appeal by a New Brunswick First Nation after a lower court found declaration of Aboriginal title over privately owned lands would sound the death knell of reconciliation. And now the forecast on the North Coast. Periods of rain this afternoon with a high of 9, highs reaching 25, and mainly sunny in the Peace. In the central interior, including Prince George, some sunshine with a chance of showers and a high of 24. Highs up to 28 with a mix of sun and cloud in the Kootenays. There's also a risk of severe thunderstorms. In the southern interior, including Kelowna, a mix of sun and cloud with a high of 30. And for Metro Vancouver, Greater Victoria, and the Fraser Valley, mainly sunny this afternoon, with highs up to 25 inland. That's your CBC News update from Vancouver.
0: Thank you very much, Rob. It's Rob Zimmerman in the CBC Vancouver newsroom. Welcome back. You're with BC Today here on CBC. Thanks for joining us. We're live on Radio 1, live streaming as well, and on CBC television. So wherever you are, thank you for being with us. We're going to talk about some emails now in response to yesterday's story. Canada has inked an agreement to sell LNG to Europe via the planned Cilicium's LNG facility north of Prince Rupert. We asked for your thoughts on this, and Arlene wrote us an email. Yes, burning LNG for the most part produces the same amount of greenhouse gases, no matter how you do it. But I suspect the European Union, NATO, Australia, New Zealand, true democracies and some others do a better job and cleaner job of energy production. I understand that mostly involves not letting the product leak. I'm sure there are some carbon issues too. Germany would be among who excel. I think the future lies in wind, solar, biogas, and nuclear electricity production. I believe we are still a little ways away from this, and we should be making additional strides toward this. However, we are still a little ways away. Scott writes from Burnaby, BC exports LNG and electricity overseas, so Asia and Europe can power manufacturing and industrial growth, while too many projects in BC struggle for power access. That makes little economic sense. The real opportunity is using our clean energy here to build industrial parks, data centers, value-added manufacturing, and jobs in BC. Exporting raw energy exports, the long-term economic value with it, BC should focus less on being a fuel depot and more on being an industrial powerhouse.

0: 12:37 now. You're with BC Today. I'm Michelle Elliott. Very nice to be with you this afternoon. We're going to talk about a new report now. This is from BC's provincial health officer, and it recommends some measures to reduce alcohol consumption. They include warning labels as well as minimum pricing based on the level of alcohol content. The report finds alcohol consumption is at a 20-year low in BC, but is still above national levels and recommended levels. BC residents are consuming an average of 8.8 standard drinks per week. We're asking you, what do you think of these ideas? Warning labels and minimum alcohol content pricing? And has your own relationship with alcohol changed over the years? You can call us now, 604-669-3733, 604-669-3733, 1-800-825-5950. Our email again is bctoday@cbc.ca, and you can leave a comment on our TikTok Live. Joining me to take your calls is Dr. Tim Namey, the director of the University of Victoria's Canadian Institute for Substance Use Research and a professor as well at UVic's Division of Medical Sciences. Dr. Namey, good afternoon.
1: Michelle, thanks for having me on. I appreciate it.
0: Thank you very much for joining us. How concerning are these numbers around alcohol consumption for you? Can you put them into context? Because on the one hand, it's a 20-year low, but on the other, it is still above what's recommended.
1: Yeah, I think those numbers, that 8.8 refers to the entire population over age 15. If we restrict it to drinkers, it's more like 11 drinks per person per week. So anyways, well above levels that would be kind of considered, healthy or recommended. So we got a bit of work to do there. It is nice that the consumption has come down, since COVID. So that's a good thing. It's even come down a little bit below that, as you indicated. But it's still a leading preventable cause of death and social harms. And the costs are considerable to the province. It's the cost of alcohol from health things and insurance and court costs and so that sort of thing is more than that of tobacco and opioids combined. So it's a big ticket item. And each of those drinks that's sold in BC currently is sold at a 33-cent loss to the province, meaning that the costs are higher than the current revenues.
0: Okay. And we'll get to the cost in a moment. But when you say that number, 8.8 drinks per week, is sort of an overall number that applies to the general population, but when you're talking about specifically people who have an alcohol addiction that are drinking 11 drinks per week?
1: No, it depends how you put it, whether it's for the whole population or for drinkers is the difference. And the point is that all of these numbers are averages, right? So a lot of people that we know drink, they might have one or two drinks a week, right? And so when you have an average of 8.8, that means a lot of people are drinking quite a bit more than 8.8.
0: Because some are not drinking at all. But are there, is there a portion of the population that is more likely to consume more alcohol?
1: Yeah, absolutely. There are. I mean, if we take it in big things, for number one, men would be the biggest group. They're most of the drinkers, and they consume considerably more on average than do women. So that's actually probably the biggest difference in the population is men versus women.
0: Mm-hmm. What about age groups?
1: Interestingly, age groups, it's actually people who are on the older side of things tend to consume more. And we've seen this interesting phenomenon over the past 15 or 20 years where youth actually are drinking less than they used to. I mean, it's still among underage people, alcohol is still their sort of drug of choice, but we've seen a steady decline in youth drinking. But we see the higher levels actually among sort of older adults. Well, not older, but age 15 older actually is highest.
0: Okay. And we'll get to some of your recommendations in a moment. Some of them do include warning labels and minimum alcohol content pricing. And this as well as in conjunction with a provincial health officer. Our number is 604-669-3733, 604-669-3733. What do you think of those ideas? And how has your own relationship with alcohol changed over the years? Our email as well, bctoday@cbc.ca. Jason is calling us now from Richmond. Hi, Jason. What comment did you want to make?
2: Well, hi. Thanks for taking my call.
0: Yeah.
2: I just had a question regarding, you know, because we've heard now that 42% of Canadians are going to have cancer. And the federal government here has allowed and made billions of dollars off of sales of marijuana, cigarettes, vaping, and alcohol, all cancer-causing. Why is the federal government actually ruining? And you know what? They've actually stated that they're making billions of dollars, but off of all our, you know, all of our British Columbia residents. And don't you think that they should have, they should be paying a price for this, or you know, start reducing alcohol and all the, you know, other things I mentioned. They're making billions of dollars. You know, cigarettes causes lung cancer and other cancers throughout the body. Here's alcohol now. You can't drink more than two drinks a week because they said it also does cause cancer. And of course, you know, vaping, that's all chemicals and the marijuana. I mean, shouldn't someone be actually advocating for all these young kids today? Because mental health is on the rise.
0: So you're saying to not have the government, and this would be provincial government, involved in liquor stores or getting gaining revenue from them?
2: Exactly. I think that they should abolish all four because we're having a very severe issues with severe addictions and mental health.
0: Yeah. Is that,
2: and
0: is that
2: cancer
0: possible?
2: Rates are going up.
0: Yeah. Is it possible at this point, Jason, to actually try and abolish those products?
2: Well, you know what? The government has allowed the sale. Maybe they should make a serious decision on protecting Canadians and British Columbians of not getting cancer. You know, I mean, you know, cancer rates are up, Michelle, and, you know, 42% of Canadians are going to have cancer.
0: Yeah, those are the numbers that that were projected this year, yeah.
2: Yeah.
0: Jason, I really appreciate
2: it. You know, I'm very concerned about it.
0: Yeah, I hear it, and I really appreciate your call and your points that you've made. So one, you know, the cancer rates, we can talk about that. But also, yes, that's kind of perhaps dissonance, Dr. Naimi. On the one hand, regulating, but also, as you said, you know, gaining revenue from these products. What are your thoughts on that?
1: Yeah, so I can touch on, Jason raises a couple of good points. And by the way, Michelle, I think Jason was indicating that not maybe banning the sale of all of them, but what I thought he was getting at is whether the, you know, the government should be involved. And I think where that's relevant is that at a minimum, if the government is going to be selling these products, right, it sets up a potential, what we call a moral hazard or a potential conflict of interest where on the one hand, they're the regulator, but on the other hand, they're looking to these things for revenue. Right. So the way that I interpret that is that because the government is actually, and in the case of alcohol, the government is the wholesaler for 100% of the alcohol that's legally sold in the province. They have a special moral obligation to share health risks with consumers, as would be expected with the sale of any other person selling potentially hazardous products, even if they're legal. And I think that sort of ties in to the idea that, in particular, well, all provincial governments, but particularly those that are selling products like cigarettes or gambling products or alcohol, there needs to be a special level of attention. I think that ties into some of the key recommendations in the PHO office, Dr. Bonnie Henry's report. And I want to make clear it's her report. Some of the people from my research institute assisted with the data and that sort of thing, but it's the PHO's office's report. But I think that's a lot of those recommendations are going to, like, for example, the one around minimum pricing is to bring down consumption and prevent cancers. When it comes to alcohol and cancer, there are at least seven types of cancers for which alcohol is can be responsible. And so that's really important. The awareness among Canadians is low about that connection, but in fact, alcohol is what's called a group one carcinogen, which is the most carcinogenic. So it shares the company with tobacco smoke and benzene and asbestos. So interesting points by Jason.
0: Yeah. And how do you, I guess, what's the alternative then? Would it be, not being involved in the wholesale of these products, what would that mean for
1: I just want to say that it's in general, it's actually not a bad thing to have the government, if they're going to be selling the product legally, governments on average may be like less aggressive when it comes to marketing and that sort of thing, because they are supposed to have a dual mandate of growing their economy or, you know, thinking about jobs and that sort of thing, as well as the mandate for public health and safety. But I think when it comes to alcohol, when you look at something like labeling, which is one of the recommendations of the report, when you compare the labeling requirements for alcohol, which are essentially nothing when it comes to health warnings or information about the number of standard drinks in a container, for example, when you compare that to what they do for cigarettes, or for cannabis, and cannabis would be a far less dangerous product than either alcohol or tobacco, you can see that alcohol is kind of treated differently. Mm. It gets the kid glove, and it's, you know, because it's culturally very entrenched, but that doesn't mean that we shouldn't improve the system.
0: How effective do you think labeling might be?
1: Well, there are two parts of that. First of all, before we even get to effectiveness, I view labeling and others view labeling as part of basic consumer's right to know and a manufacturer's or seller's duty to inform. Those are consumer's right to know is an ethical principle, and the duty to inform is a legal principle. And by the way, it's interesting that in Quebec, there's a large ongoing lawsuit against the SAQ, that's their liquor authority in Quebec, exactly around this failure of duty to inform people of health risks associated with alcohol. So I think that's the primary purpose of labeling. And I would say, as a public health person, my goal is to inform people about the risks or possibly the benefits of alcohol consumption in a way that can enable them to make decisions. Because right now, most of the information people get from alcohol may be from social media or by seeing lots of advertising, and they need a complete picture. So for me, it's about informing the public. Now, what does it actually do? Well, there are lots of studies that show that you know, having information on labels is very good at conveying information. In terms of like real world experiments about how much does it affect drinking, actually the best known and best done study actually was in Canada, in the Yukon, back 6 or 7 years ago, where Yukon implemented a cancer warning label, and it actually led to about a 6 or 7% decrease in consumption. Mm. That intervention was terminated after, I believe, 21 days because industry threatened the government with lots of lawsuits, and they didn't have the resources to defend. But yeah, so the best evidence shows that the information is taken up, and that it may lead to some decreases in use as well.
0: We actually have a caller who would like to comment on that, on labeling this, one of the recommendations from Dr. Bonnie Henry's report on alcohol consumption and ways to reduce alcohol consumption in our province. Anne Marie is joining us from Nanaimo. Yeah, what are your thoughts on the idea of labeling, labels on alcohol products, Anne Marie?
3: I think it's critical because as a teenager, I was 16 and I got a call at work that a younger sibling was passed out at home, and I didn't even know how to call the ambulance or anything. And she was unconscious from alcohol poisoning and she could have died. And not only that, but a relative passed away from alcohol-related illness, liver failure, And so I think it should say that this is an intoxicant, this is a poison, and it can seriously affect or harm you.
0: It's that awareness. And Marie, thank you so much for your call. Marie is our next caller now in Vancouver. Hi, Marie, go ahead. What are your thoughts on these measures?
4: Yes, I am a BC cancer patient. I'm going in for major surgery on Monday, and this is my second run on cancer. I absolutely agree with labeling. Alcohol does cause cancer. It's a poison. It's right up there with cigarettes. Now, what I don't agree with is the federal government, making billions of dollars off of BC liquor store sales. So it's a little bit of an oxymoron here. I do agree with the labeling, but at the end of the day, why is the federal government making billions of dollars in taxes off of feeding poison to people?
0: Similar point to our first caller as well. Marie, thank you very much, and all the best with you as you head into treatment.
1: Yeah, good luck, Marie. Can I speak to that quickly?
0: Yes, go ahead. Go ahead,
1: okay,
0: Tim.
1: Michelle?
0: Yeah.
1: No, what I wanted to mention is I'm not a fan of taxes myself. In this case, though, the alcohol taxes are meant in part to, governments need to have revenue to do different things, right? And so we have a choice. We can pay property taxes, or we can pay income taxes, or we can pay alcohol taxes. The case for alcohol taxes is quite, in a way, quite compelling because we have this gap between, again, how much we take in tax revenue and what we are spending. The idea of taxes is to sort of minimize that imbalance. In other words, most products, like if I sell a bar of soap, right, the costs of that are generally, it's like the producer makes it, the consumer buys the soap. That it generally doesn't cause costs or expenses or problems for other people, right? But for things like industrial pollutants or alcohol or tobacco, there are these extra cost to society from healthcare, for example, if you have an alcohol caused cancer. So I guess that's one of the arguments for taxation in addition to keeping the price a bit high so people maybe drink a bit less. But again, it comes back to this conflict of interest. As long as governments, and let's, you know, if the product is going to be legally sold, it will be taxed, right? I think it's just more a matter of, again, the government, hopefully being balanced in terms of promoting the sale of the product and also giving people information.
0: And another recommendation here is changing or making a switch when it comes to minimum pricing. And this would be based on the units of alcohol as opposed to the volume, right? Well, how would that differ?
1: Well, yeah, I always struggle to, Michelle, to talk about this in a way that'll kind of interest people. So we have a system, British Columbia, like many provinces, has a system of minimum pricing. What does that mean? It means that there is a certain level below which you cannot sell alcohol. Like we don't want people like selling 10 cent shots of this or that. So there is a minimum pricing scheme in British Columbia. And it's really good. Minimum pricing, you know, it's that lowest, that cheapest alcohol that tends to be the most overconsumed and cause the most problems. And there's lots of evidence from around the world that when you have good minimum pricing schemes in place, you know, it saves lives. I mean, coincidentally, industry sometimes likes it because they actually make a bit more in revenue. So it's kind of a win-win from that standpoint. But the BC system has a couple of problems that could be improved. That one of them is that those minimum prices haven't been updated for inflation in about 10 years. And that's one of the things that's actually contributed to the price of alcohol in BC falling by about 20% over the past 15 years.
0: I'll just warn you, Tim, I have about a minute left, but yes, if you could just get to what the difference
1: Anyways,
0: is.
1: Anyways, and the other thing is that it's not based on the ethanol sold. So in a way now it's actually

cannabis, on tobacco, even our food, but yet, not yet, on a bottle of alcohol. Thank you very much for your email, bctoday@cbc.ca. I see more coming in. We'll get them together for you for tomorrow's show.

0: Here is another email from Ruth, who writes, I wish there had been more of a media outcry about the carcinogenic qualities of alcohol and the need to drink as little as possible. 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I quit about 2 years ago, and my health is very good, except for arthritis. I wish I'd known all of this when I was young. Bravo to those who are spreading the word. And yes, there should definitely be labels. Thanks again. BC Today at cbc.ca. I'm Michelle Elliott. Thank you for joining us on the show. Take care. Have a good afternoon. We'll talk tomorrow.
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7: 180 years ago, British explorer Sir John Franklin set out to find the Northwest Passage. That expedition was a disaster. Using DNA, researchers have identified 4 sailors and solved a mystery.
8: This is CBC News from Vancouver. Good afternoon, I'm Robert Zimmerman. Health Minister Josie Osborne says a massive fire at the site of a long-term care home under construction in Penticton is devastating to seniors in the region. The destruction of the 200-bed project is another potential blow to the supply of long-term care beds after the government canceled construction contracts on 5 projects earlier this year. Meanwhile, fire officials are warning people in Penticton to stay away from the site. The CBC's Tiffany Goodwin has more.
9: Just moments ago, we heard from Penticton Fire Chief Mike Larson. He says the safety risk right now is still great, given the fact that there's an unstable crane, a majority of which has been burnt. 12 homes remain evacuated, and officials are waiting for engineers to come and assess the crane. Many of the people evacuated have been put up in nearby hotels. One family I spoke to said they saw very large flames out their window, and it wasn't long after that before they got a knock on their door from police telling them to leave. The blaze started around 10 p.m. last night and quickly spread through the 3-story wood frame building. The work on the long-term care facility started last year, and it was expected to open in 2028. There are no reports of any injuries. Investigators are still trying to determine the cause. Tiffany Goodwin, CBC News, Penticton.
8: The Supreme Court of Canada has upheld a ruling that Aboriginal title cannot be declared over private land. Canada's highest court denied a leave to appeal by a New Brunswick First Nation. Attorney General Nikki Sharma says it's encouraging news when it comes to the federal and provincial government's appeal of the Cowichan Tribes case here in BC.
10: I think it's important for people to know that essentially our arguments are what the court found in New Brunswick. The arguments that the province made here about private property being protected. So we think it's very interesting that the Supreme Court of Canada decided not to hear that case, so therefore leave that law in place. I think it bodes well for our legal issues here.
8: That's Attorney General Nikki Sharma. Business leaders in downtown Vancouver say they support the province's decision to back off from a proposed overdose prevention site in Yaletown. Jane Talbot is the president and CEO of Downtown Van. She says residents and local businesses were vocal in their

0: opposition and point to a lack of meaningful consultation.
1: The impacts on the surrounding neighborhood were not properly considered, and supports needed to make the site like this work are not in place. While yesterday's announcement was an important step, there is still work ahead that needs to be done to rebuild confidence with the community.
0: The health minister says while the services are life-saving and critical as BC struggles with an ongoing toxic drug crisis, it needs to be in the right area. Prime Minister Mark Carney is in New York courting investment from U.S. business leaders. His trip comes as talks to review the free trade agreement between Canada, the U.S. and Mexico loom large. Kate McKenna has more.
2: Canada Strong will help make America great again.
3: Prime Minister Mark Carney made a pitch to New York industry and finance leaders. At a time of frosty trade relations between Canada and the U.S., Carney is proposing a new partnership, including better cooperation on some strategic sectors such as aluminum and auto. Both industries are being targeted by Donald Trump's tariffs.
2: We know that while Canada and the United States have had our differences over the centuries, we have always worked and eventually worked through them because we share values and our common interests run deep.
3: Carney is in New York as Mexico begins bilateral talks on the future of the North American Free Trade Deal. Canada has not yet started formal negotiations with the U.S., but Carney said his government has pitched specific practical proposals to the Americans to make both countries stronger. Kate McKenna, CBC News, Ottawa.
0: And that's the CBC News from Vancouver. For news anytime, go to our website at cbc.ca/BC.
4: I'm Sonia LaRouche with your regional weather forecast. For the Okanagan, sunny to start, then possible showers and a risk of thunderstorms and a high of 30 degrees. In the Shuswap and Similkameen, a high of 29. For Revelstoke, mainly sunny to start and then possible showers and risk of thunderstorms and a high of 29 degrees. In Golden, a high of 27. For the West Kootenay, chance of showers, risk of thunderstorms and a high of 30 degrees. In the East Kootenay, similar weather story and a high of 28. And for the Elk Valley, chance of showers, risk of thunderstorms and a high of 26 degrees.
5: Hi, I'm Bob McDonald. Welcome to Quirks and Quarks. On this week's show, how your immune system fights its best fight after a good meal.
6: Napoleon famously said, an army marches on its stomach, which is you have to feed your troops, right? And that is absolutely that we found in the immune system.
5: And eavesdropping on rockfish to tell one type from another.
7: It sounds like this croaking, grunting. It's kind of like a sound. It's the most unique, and every time I hear it, it makes me laugh.
5: Plus, DNA matches from the doomed Franklin expedition, an archival interview on climate change, and how radio waves have allowed us to see the universe with different eyes. All this today on Quirks and Quarks. 180 years ago, British explorer Sir John Franklin set out on an ambitious mission to find the Northwest Passage. He left England in 1845 and ventured into the Arctic with 128 men on two ships, the HMS Erebus and HMS Terror. That expedition turned into a disaster, with both ships getting stuck in the thick Arctic ice near King William Island in what is now Nunavut. For 19 months, the sailors sat, icebound, trying to break free with no success. Franklin and nearly two dozen of his men died. In 1848, the remaining crew abandoned the ships and set out on foot across the ice to find help. No one survived. The remains of about 30 people have been found so far. Archaeologists like Dr. Douglas Stenton, who worked in Nunavut for more than 25 years, have spent decades trying to piece together what really happened to the men aboard these ships. In recent years, thanks to new developments in DNA technology and contributions from surviving family members, Dr. Stenton and his team had linked two of the sailors to their remains. And in a new study, they've identified four more sailors and solved a 160-year-old mystery. Dr. Douglas Stenton is an adjunct assistant professor in the Department of Anthropology at the University of Waterloo and the Graduate Faculty of Anthropology at Trent University. Hello and welcome to our program.
8: Hello, Bob. It's a pleasure to be here.
5: Well, we know where the ships are now. They're in King William Sound in the archipelago of islands up there in the Northwest Passage. Where were the men found?
8: Some of them got a fair distance. They were able to traverse the west coast of the island and then southeast along the Simpson Strait coast to a place called Starvation Cove. But the men that we've been studying got barely 65, 70 kilometers south. Approximately 24 of the men died there. A number of men died, we believe, in Terror Bay based on Inuit testimony. And then smaller numbers died along the shorelines of Adelaide Peninsula and King William Island.
5: So what's the challenge in doing DNA analysis on these remains?
8: Well, there are several challenges. The first is the condition of the remains, for the most part, had been exposed for more than 150 years to the vagaries of weather. And DNA deteriorates over time. And so in one sense, it was almost a proof of concept to see if we could, in fact, extract and sequence DNA from these bones. But we do have some good results, as the identifications demonstrate.
5: Well, how did you go about figuring out their identities, who they were?
8: Well, the key part of this is the establishing two sets of data. We established the archaeological DNA data set. And then with the assistance of genealogists, we've been able to track down descendants of members of the Franklin expedition. We currently have identified 33 descendants of members of the expedition, and all of those individuals very generously donated DNA samples, which are then compared with the archaeological samples to search for a match.
5: So what did you find? Who were the sailors that you identified?
8: Well, we've identified 6 in total. The first identification was John Gregory, the engineer on HMS Erebus. And in 2024, we identified Captain James Fitzjames, who assumed command of HMS Erebus following Franklin's death. And then last year was a banner year, I think. We had some tremendous work done by Katie Gorsulich, a genealogist working with us, and she tracked down 4 descendants of sailors. And so we identified William Oren, an able seaman from HMS Erebus, David Young, a boy from HMS Erebus, John Bridgens, a subordinate officer steward from Erebus. And the 4th identification was Harry Pegler from HMS Terror, whose body was found in 1859 by the McClintock search expedition, a little over 100 kilometers southeast of Erebus Bay, where all the other identifications were made.
5: What does this tell you about sort of when and how they died?
8: Based on the information in the Victory Point record, the famous last note left when the ships were deserted in April 1848, we believe that they died probably shortly after that, probably in the month of May or June. And it's interesting that 5 of these men were from HMS Erebus, and they all died. These 5 men died less than 2 kilometers apart from each other. What's interesting about that, the fact that all 5 of the men that we've identified from these 2 sites are from HMS Erebus, which raises the question, where were the crews from the Terror? One could imagine when setting off on the type of journey they were setting off on, that they would be safety in numbers. They probably were proceeding relatively slowly, that you would stay together. But it's interesting that thus far, the only sailor from the Terror that we've identified is from Simpson Strait, and that's Harry Pegler.
5: So what do you know about him?
8: So the interesting thing about Pegler is there's been a contradiction about his identity for almost 167 years. McClintock found a pocketbook with the body that had some papers in it that Pegler had written on, and it included his seaman certificate, which is a record of his naval service. It's kind of like a passport in a way of the different ships that he had served on. But he was dressed as a steward. But Pegler had never been a steward in the Royal Navy. And so this idea emerged that it really wasn't Pegler, but it was a friend of his who was a steward, and that Pegler had died, and that this friend was taking Pegler's papers back to his family. But I began to question that based on my own research. And so we've demonstrated through our DNA analysis that it really was, in fact, Pegler. And he was probably wearing the uniform of a steward because he had been demoted, probably for misconduct, sometime prior to the Erebus and Terror being deserted.
5: Oh, so Pegler got himself in trouble and got demoted. You don't think he just borrowed the jacket to keep himself warm?
8: I don't. And the reason I don't, and others may disagree with me, is that he had been disrated a number of times on different ships. And he was he received, I believe, 20 lashes for mutinous conduct and drunkenness. And being disrated would not be an uncommon thing in the Royal Navy.
5: Wow.
8: But he did have a pattern of behavior.
5: Well, now that you've identified some of these sailors through the DNA work, what would you like to find out next about the Franklin expedition?
8: Well, first, I'd like to identify as many more of these individuals as we can. But the whole question of the chronology of the retreat that was attempted in 1848, there are a number of individuals and researchers who believe that it wasn't a single event and that the ships were remanned. And I'm quite interested, and together with some of my colleagues, we're going to take a close look at that theory and see if we can shed some new light on that.
5: So the story continues. Dr. Stenton, thank you so much for your time.
8: Oh, it's been my pleasure, Bob. Thank you.
5: Dr. Douglas Stenton is an adjunct assistant professor in the Department of Anthropology at the University of Waterloo and the graduate faculty of anthropology at Trent University.

0: You may have heard the old adage, starve a fever and feed a cold. Well, it turns out that advice was only half right. Recent experiments in both humans and mice have found that the immune system gets a boost from breakfast. Eating a meal nudges the immune system, or more specifically T cells, to jump into action more quickly. Our T cells coordinate the body's response to viruses, bacteria, and other invaders by recruiting additional immune cells to go to battle against the attackers, take them out, and remember them the next time they show up. Dr. Greg Delgoff is a professor of immunology at the University of Pittsburgh and the UPMC Hillman Cancer Center. He was a senior author on this study. Hello and welcome to our program.
1: Thank you so much for having me, Bob.
0: So how did you go about looking at how food affects the T cells?
1: We did a very simple study. We asked healthy donors to fast, you know, stop eating at 9 p.m., go to bed, and then come into our laboratory before breakfast, and we will draw a sample of your blood. And we can get a lot of T cells from your blood. It's a great place to sample the immune system. And then we asked people to just go about their day, have breakfast, have lunch, and then after lunch, 6 hours later, come back and give us a second blood sample. And then we isolated the T cells, those immune cells, from those blood samples, and we asked what was different about them. What did that 6 hours of taking in a meal do? And it was pretty remarkable that the T cells that came from the post-lunch sample, they were better at doing the things that T cells do, which is secrete chemical mediators to talk to other members of your immune system and to kill, to find those target cells, those infected cells, and remove them. Napoleon famously said, an army marches on its stomach, right? Which is, you have to feed your troops, right? And that is absolutely that we found in the immune system.
0: Wow. Well, what was it that the T cells were getting from the food that improved their ability?
1: That's a really cool question. It took us a while to actually figure this out, but the metabolites that enter your blood from a meal, from your gastrointestinal tract, they enter and they're in the liquid phase of your blood, which is called your serum. And we were inspired by the fact that we could take this serum sample from the post-lunch draw and apply it to the fasted T cells and convey that elevated metabolic phenotype on those immune cells, which told us it was something circulating in the blood. And so that allowed us to really use some metabolomics, which is basically being able to find individual metabolites that are different. And we found that lipids, so the triglycerides, the components of your blood that arise from the fatty portions of the meal, that's what was really delivering this elevated metabolic phenotype to the fed T cells.
0: Wow, lipids. How does that improve our ability to fight infection?
1: The T cells that came from the fed sample, these lipids were telling the T cells to get ready, to prime themselves to make proteins. So how T cells do their jobs, right? How any cell does their job is that they need to translate their genes into proteins. And then those proteins are the kind of chemical workers that do all of the biology in the cell. And what we found was that while the genes that were expressed weren't different, there was very, very many differentially abundant proteins in the fed T cells. And more importantly, when they were activated, they were far more likely to initiate the translation of new protein. And this meant metabolic genes, metabolic proteins, but also the immune proteins that are necessary to talk to other members of the immune system.
0: Okay, so if the body's immune system, these T cells, need extra energy from a meal to be better at fighting infections, why do you think it is that when we get sick, we usually lose our appetite? We don't want to eat.
1: Yeah, that's something that we've been thinking about ever since we came up with these initial data, right? And I can only speculate for what it's worth here, but it is a major metabolic demand to undergo an immune response. So we do feel really, you know, if you get sick, especially if you get particularly sick, like a bad flu or, you know, something even more serious, you're laid up. It's tough to get off the couch. One hypothesis we have is that this is actually a trick that viruses play on us, is that part of their biology is to suppress our appetite during infection so that the kind of the viral production machinery in our cells gets the lion's share of the energy and the kind of interesting byproduct of that is that there isn't enough left for the immune system to eat.
0: So once you looked at the human T cell response for food, I know that you moved on to mice. So what did you do there?
1: In this study, we competed these T cells that either came from a fasted mouse or from a fed mouse, and then we vaccinated them. We asked them how would they create protection long-term. And so what we found, very consistent with what we saw in people, is that T cells that arose from the fed mouse not only were better at fighting the infection initially, but they became memory cells to a much better degree. And so memory is that biochemical and genetic change that occurs when we get vaccinated, right? We're training our immune repertoire to find that virus so that if you get infected again, you won't get sick, right? The T cells will be better primed to fight that infection. So this suggested that the effect of a meal was not just acute, that it could have long-term effects on the outcome of an immune response, even a year after infection in the blood compared to the T cells that came from the fasted mice.
0: Wow, that's amazing. Now, I also know you did some work looking at how being fed might be able to improve a type of cancer therapy. Tell me about that.
1: We've been able to really design therapies where we are able to mobilize a patient's immune system to fight their cancer. And so one of the things that we were excited about in this study was a type of immunotherapy called CAR T cell therapy. And you can take immune cells from a blood sample of a patient and essentially engineer them to see cancer cells. And then you deliver those T cells back to a patient, and those T cells can go and find cancer and eliminate it. It's a very powerful form of therapy. And so what we found is that if we manufactured CAR T cells from the post-lunch sample, they lasted longer, they were more metabolically active, and they killed cancer cells in a humanized model system, so in a preclinical system, to a better degree than the T cells that we isolated from the fasted cells.
0: Wow. Dr. Delgoff, thank you so much for your time.
1: Oh, thank you for having me.
0: Dr. Greg Delgoff is an immunologist at the University of Pittsburgh and the UPMC Hillman Cancer Center.
2: When life gets you down, you know what you got to do?
3: I don't want to know what you got to do.
2: Just keep swimming. Just keep swimming. Just keep swimming.
0: Despite what Disney Pixar's film Finding Nemo would have you believe, fish can't speak English. And they surely can't sing delightful little songs about perseverance. But they do make noise. Even Aristotle wrote about it more than 2,000 years ago. But documenting those sounds and figuring out which fish is making them isn't easy. Well, recently, scientists from the University of Victoria have figured out how to eavesdrop on fish to tell one species from another. It may be a way for them to keep tabs on fish populations. Darianne Lancaster and her team managed to decipher some of the clicks and grunts made by 8 different kinds of rockfish living off the coast of British Columbia. Producer Amanda Buckowitz spoke to Ms. Lancaster to hear more about it.
4: I think it's hilarious to listen to these fish sounds. I get to spend my days figuring out the different noises of the fish in our oceans and turning that into a tangible way to protect them and conserve them. I think it's awesome, and I'm stoked that someone is happy to pay me to do this kind of work. My name is Darianne Lancaster, and I'm a PhD candidate at the University of Victoria. Rockfish are some of the most amazing fish we have here in British Columbia. There's 41 different species, and they come in all kinds of different shapes and sizes and colors. There's some that are really colorful, like the canary rockfish is bright yellow. There's a vermilion rockfish, which is this kind of cool mottled red. And one of the things that made me most fascinated by rockfish in the beginning was finding out that they can live over 200 years, which is pretty rare in our oceans. And just amazing to think that these fish are living on these boulder piles for hundreds and hundreds of years while we're living our lives up here on land. One of the main reasons why I wanted to study rockfish, other than the fact that they're these really long-lived fish, is they're really vulnerable to fishing. When they're caught, they have this swim bladder inside them that expands rapidly, and it makes them really hard to catch and release. And because they're so long-lived, it takes them a really long time to rebuild their stocks if they are depleted with overfishing. So studying them is something that's really important to me. A lot of the methods that we use right now to study and monitor rockfish can be destructive to the fish. Usually people were using tools like hook and line surveys. They're fished out and we know exactly where those species were, but after those hook and line surveys are completed, the fish are no longer in the water. We also use techniques like dive surveys and underwater video monitoring, which is really effective and it's not destructive to the fish, but it's really hard to get a lot of kind of survey coverage with those techniques. So figuring out new, faster, non-destructive tools to study rockfish is really important. When I was first approached about using acoustics to study rockfish, I was a little bit skeptical. A lot of these species are really closely related. And so I wasn't sure if we'd be able to tell the species sounds apart. And I didn't even know if a lot of these species were making noises. I'd never heard them when I was scuba diving. Fish also just don't respond the same way in tanks. They're often a little bit stressed out or they're not exposed to the same number of species that they are in the wild. So even though we knew rockfish were making noises from tank studies, we didn't really know how this applied to their behavior in the real aquatic environments. And so we ended up finding over 1,000 different fish sounds. So I'm really excited that we've got the results we have. So to capture the sounds, what we did is we took this amazing localization array, which has 6 different underwater microphones positioned all around it. And we took it out to the Bamfield Marine Sciences Center on the west coast of Vancouver Island. And we set it out in these really amazing rocky habitats for 10 days at a time. And we recorded all day and all night. And then we have these paired underwater video cameras that are able to visualize what species were making each sound. My favorite sound is definitely the black rockfish. It sounds like this croaking, grunting. It's kind of like a sound. And it's the most unique, and every time I hear it, it makes me laugh. The copper rockfish makes a lot of knocks and grunt noises. The knocks that it makes are kind of these low frequency thrumming sounds. And then the grunts, unlike the black rockfish, which makes really long grunting noises, these are usually pretty quick, less than a second. And they often make these noises when they are being chased by other larger fish. Or sometimes they'll make these knocking noises in quick repetition when they are chasing their own prey along the ocean floor. We discovered that especially copper and quillback rockfish make these kind of distress grunting noises, and they make significantly more grunting sounds when they're being chased. They're scared. It's kind of like them yelling or screaming, which I think is pretty relatable. One of the coolest things we discovered is that as fish get bigger, the sounds they make gets lower and lower in frequency. So little baby fish make these high frequency sounds. And then the larger adult fish make these lower grunting and knocking noises. That's a huge thing to understand from a conservation perspective, because if we know how big the fish are, we can start to do really important, complex conservation management using stock assessment and biomass estimates. It's really exciting that we were able to capture a large variety of different fish sounds. We captured 8 different species of fish making unique noises. And this is awesome because a few of these species we didn't even know could make sounds before. The canary rockfish and the vermilion rockfish had never been recorded anywhere making noises. So that was a first of its kind discovery. But it's also really exciting because we figured out that we can tell these sounds apart. So it means we can non-invasively, non-destructively monitor these rockfish using their sounds. And that's really the cornerstone of marine conservation, learning where your fish that you want to protect live, figuring out how many are there. And then you can make marine protected areas, or you can set fisheries closures, you can do stock assessment, because you know exactly the range of the species you're interested in protecting.
0: Darian Lancaster is a PhD candidate in the Department of Marine Ecology and Acoustics at the University of Victoria. Now, we have to take a short break for local news and information. We'll be right back.
3: Good afternoon. It's 1:30. I'm Robert Zimmerman. This is CBC Radio 1. In the news, Attorney General Nikki Sharma says she's encouraged by today's Supreme Court of Canada decision upholding a ruling that Aboriginal title cannot be declared over private land. Canada's highest court denied a leave to appeal by a New Brunswick First Nation. The provincial and federal governments are appealing a BC Supreme Court decision that awarded the Cowichan First Nation Aboriginal title over more than 3 square kilometers of property in Richmond. Health Minister Josie Osborne is defending her decision to pause the opening of an overdose prevention site set to open in downtown Vancouver. Mayor Ken Sim, local residents and businesses have been vocal in their opposition to the location at 900 Helmkin. Osborne says more consultation is needed. And there's no word on what sparked a massive fire in Penticton last night that destroyed a long-term care home under construction. The intense heat damaged 4 nearby homes, and people in a number of other properties were told to leave. 12 homes remain evacuated. Nobody was hurt. And now the forecast, mainly sunny this afternoon with highs up to 20, a low of 13, and partly cloudy tonight. There's a chance of showers tomorrow, a mix of sun and cloud Saturday and Sunday.
0: Welcome back. I'm Bob McDonald, and you're listening to Quirks and Quarks on CBC Radio 1. Humans have probably been staring up at the stars for as long as our species has existed. It was only more recently, just over 400 years ago, that we started using telescopes to study the night sky. Those first instruments used lenses and later mirrors to focus rays of visible light. Then, about 100 years ago, a whole new kind of astronomy was born. Because the universe isn't just full of light. It's also awash in radio waves that our eyes can't see, but we can pick up with radio telescopes. And over the last century, radio astronomers have made all kinds of surprising discoveries, uncovering some of the most violent phenomena that would otherwise be invisible. From finding evidence of our galaxy's black hole to discovering amazing spinning beacons in the sky called pulsars, and even revealing evidence of the Big Bang that sprang our universe into existence. Dr. Emma Chapman has devoted much of her career to this field, and now she's written a book about it called The Echoing Universe: How Radio Astronomy Helps Us See the Invisible Cosmos. Dr. Chapman is an astrophysicist and a Royal Society Research Fellow based at the University of Nottingham in the UK. Dr. Chapman, welcome to Quirks and Quarks.
5: Thank you very much for having me.
0: One thing I couldn't help noticing in reading your book is how many radio astronomy discoveries were made by accident, including the discovery of radio astronomy itself. Just tell me a bit about that. How did we discover that the sky is full of radio waves?
5: Yeah, it's funny how much of it is serendipitous, as you say, when you go back in the history. It all started in around 1933 with one man called Carl Jansky, who worked for Bell Telephone Labs, Bell Labs back then in Holmdel, New Jersey. He was tasked with trying to make telephone calls, brand new technology of being able to make a telephone call over the Atlantic Ocean, clearer. It was this kind of constant hiss and crackle, and they couldn't work out what it was. So he created this antenna contraption. It really does look like a set of crisscross washing lines on a turntable. And he was able to try and kind of turn this around. It was on Ford Model T wheels that were being not used in the Great Depression. So it really was kind of gritty and just chucked together. And he turned it round and around, and he was trying to work out, where is this hiss coming from? Is it from thunderstorms? Is it from radio stations in New York? And no, it turned out that actually he needed to look up. And the antenna was tracking the noise across the sky. And it turned out that it was coming from the constellation of Sagittarius, which back then they knew was hosted the center of our galaxy, the center of the Milky Way. But now we know a little more. We know what's in the center of our Milky Way, and that's a supermassive black hole.
0: Wow. So radio astronomy was born out of an annoyance, something they were trying to get rid of, and opened up a whole new branch of astronomy. So just for clarification here, what are radio waves? How do they differ from light waves?
5: Well, they are light waves. So when we talk about light kind of colloquially in everyday language, we say we switch the light on, we're talking about optical light, the visible light that our eyes have evolved to see. But that's a really tiny portion of what's called the electromagnetic spectrum, which is all different, I suppose, categories of light, fairly subjective divisions, to be honest. I call them superpowers. So it's all light. It all travels at the speed of light. It's all an electromagnetic wave. But if it's really short wavelengths, you might be in, let's say, the UV wavelengths. And their superpower is that they're able to, kill germs. They're able to sterilize things. If you go to slightly longer wavelengths, then you'll be in the infrared. And you've all hopefully seen the beautiful infrared images that James Webb Space Telescope's coming out with, for example. And then you go to really long wavelengths, the longest wavelengths there are. So, you know, we're talking centimetres to metres to kilometres. That's the radio waves. And their superpower is that they are able to travel really long distances pretty much unperturbed. So through rain, through snow, across the globe. And that's why humans have used radio waves to communicate since, the early 1900s. And that's why astronomers and anybody interested in space exploration uses radio waves to communicate out of the Earth's atmosphere and much, much farther out.
0: And as a radio program, we are still doing that today, broadcasting around the world on radio waves.
5: And quite right, because there's nothing better. It's its superpower.
0: So what does radio astronomy reveal about our solar system?
5: Oh, so much. It's a big question. I think radio astronomy, there's this obstacle for people sometimes in that most people have at least seen a telescope, if not looked through one even for a moment, they can identify with it. Radio is a little harder, but all we have to think about is being a translation. It's like a paint by numbers. So when we observe the universe in radio, whether that's black holes or the solar system, which I'll get onto, we receive this information and all we have to do is say, okay, you know what? If it's got a wavelength of 2 centimeters, let's call that red. If it's got a wavelength of 3 centimeters, let's call that green. And it's like a paint by numbers. So we can get the same depth of information in terms of images. But what's even better is that in the solar system, we can actually not just receive radio waves from the sun, for example, we can send radio waves and actively communicate with our solar system. So much of astronomy is passive. We have to sit and we have to wait. We can't design experiments and poke a black hole. We have to wait. But with radar astronomy, we can actually just use radio antennas, send out loads and loads of radio waves, just as the antennas would do with this radio program, except they're much stronger and they will go all the way to the moon or all the way to Venus. And Venus is one of my favorites, is because it can slip. They can slip under the clouds. So remember, radio waves have the superpower, which is that they can travel fairly unperturbed. Look at Venus with an optical telescope in your backyard. You'll just see clouds. Look at it with the best telescope in the world optically. You'll just see clouds. Look at it with a radar telescope. The echoes will come back in a few minutes. So send your radio waves, echoes come back, and they've actually gone through the clouds, hit the volcanoes and plains of Venus, and come back, and we can create these incredible 3D renderings of what the surface of Venus is like. And they're quite stunning.
0: It's really astounding that you can discover the mountains on Venus using similar technology that the police use to catch you speeding with their radar, bouncing off your car.
5: Exactly that. And that's a really good thing to bring up, because they do that and they measure your velocity, they measure your speed. And we can do that too. We get that information for free. So not only do we get to kind of render what that landscape looks like, but we also get to find out how it's moving. And with Venus, for example, we worked out using these radar waves that its day was changing by several minutes, quite randomly, quite chaotically. So it wasn't just a 24-hour day like it is on Earth, but like it was a few minutes here, a few minutes there. And we think that's because the atmosphere is so heavy, it's actually dragging the planet. It's actually breaking the planet and then accelerating the planet. So we get a huge amount of information with radio.
0: You describe another accidental discovery in radio astronomy, and that is that the sun is a source of radio waves. Tell me about that.
5: Absolutely, sure. So the sun is normally fairly quiet in the radio waves and the galaxy would pop out. But the sun can have tantrums. And when it's got lots of sunspots, lots of magnetic field chaos going on, it's all going on at the minute because we're at the peak of this sunspot cycle. What happens is that you can get flares of radio light. And this radio light can often accompany what's called a coronal mass ejection, which is loads of stuff, loads of plasma. And that can cause havoc. When that comes to Earth, it can interact with our magnetic field and it can do some pretty devastating things like overwhelm electrical circuitry. The serendipitous part of this discovery that you alluded to was that in the Second World War, the way we found this out, unfortunately, was in England, our entire home defense radar network went down for 2 days and no one knew why. And everyone was panicking, thinking, is it the Germans, you know, or the Japanese, like blocking, jamming our radar equipment? And one physics teacher called Stanley Hay, who was in charge of this radar unit, rang up the Royal Greenwich Observatory. And I can only imagine how the conversation went. But it was something like, excuse me, is the sun doing anything unusual? Because every time it's up, our radar network's going down. And they went, well, there is a gigantic sunspot at the minute. I don't think it does makes radio waves, but we've never really tried. And it turned out that they could validate that a few months later. And it turns out that, yeah, when the sun is particularly active, it can create these radio flares, which can jam radio networks, cause interference. But it can also cause very pretty lights. You get these, the aurora, mm-hmm. the northern lights and southern lights with the accompanying coronal mass ejection.
0: One underlying theme that you point out in your book is that radio astronomy has discovered some of the more bizarre objects in the universe. And let's start with pulsars, which again was another accidental discovery.
5: It was. I was actually having tea at a conference with Jocelyn Bell-Bunnell, who is radio astronomy royalty, because in the 1960s, what she did was she was working with a radio telescope in Cambridge that she created with her own hands, banging lots of wooden sticks into a field and hanging metal wires between it like a washing line again. And she traced a tiny repeating pulsing signal over meters and meters of what was then printouts. And what this ended up being was a spinning star. So at first they thought it was aliens because it was this repeating signal, couldn't work out what it was, what would be repeating, what would does that in nature? Nothing that they thought. And then they realized that actually it was an incredibly compact source that could only be something called a neutron star. So this is a star that has collapsed down. It's not collapsed down far enough into a black hole, but it's an incredibly dense object. And as it collapses, it's like a ballet dancer bringing their arms in as they're spinning. They start to go faster. And so this neutron star is spinning, and it can spin up to thousands of times a second. A second.
0: Wow.
5: It will spin around. And as it does that, because of the incredibly strong magnetic fields involved, it can create jets of radio light, just like a lighthouse. And those jets can pass over Earth again and again, thousands of times per second, or if it's only once per second, once per second. And that's what Jocelyn Bell-Bunnell detected, these pulses of heartbeats of dying to dead stars, really, of these neutron stars. You can do some incredible things with these pulsars. You can actually test general relativity with these pulsars. So they are not just an interesting thing to add to the collection.
0: Well, in keeping with the theme of our accidental discoveries, there was the evidence of the Big Bang itself. How did that happen?
5: Yeah, that happened in a similar way to the others, really, in that somebody had set up a piece of radio equipment and it had an annoying hiss. They were actually just doing what's called a null test in astronomy, which is where you turn something on where you're not expecting a signal and you check that there's silence, basically, because otherwise there might be a problem with your equipment. That's what they were doing. But they heard a hiss, and this hiss was coming from everywhere in the sky. And the only thing that they could think that it might be was that there were two pigeons that were roosting within their radio telescope. So radio telescopes have a massive diversity in form. That's why I love them. You can have like single antenna sticks. This one, I want you to imagine an ice cream cone on its side, a big metal ice cream cone, a bit squashed, a bit more square, but roughly that. And in there, it was really nice and warm. And two pigeons had roosted and left what the scientists called white dielectric material, or to me and you, pigeon poo, all over. And they thought, maybe that's it. So they actually managed to sell these pigeons to a pigeon fancier, took them off, cleaned it all out, still hit a hiss. And even worse than that, it turns out that the pigeons were homing pigeons and they flew back. And sadly, they used a shotgun to get rid of that particular source of noise, except they died in vain because the noise was still there. And what that turned out to be was the afterglow of the Big Bang. So the Big Bang is a very energetic, very bright early process, very violent. And as it kind of cools down, what you get is this afterglow cooling over time. And yeah, the theorists actually rang this set of people up saying, I think you might have discovered something we were about to look for. And it matched precisely. But what I would say is that as much as it's kind of easy to draw out the serendipity of a lot of these things, in order to discover something like this, you not only have to kind of be in the right place in the right time, but you also have to have the right knowledge mm-hmm. to recognize it.
0: Well, these days we also have telescopes that collect infrared light, ultraviolet light, even X-rays. We have space telescopes. What role do you see radio astronomy playing going forward?
5: I think there will always be an element of ground-based radio astronomy because it's just cheaper and easier to do. Whereas all the other wavelengths you just described, you have to be outside Earth's atmosphere to make kind of meaningful cosmological observations because our atmosphere blocks it. However, there is the element that the Earth is very noisy. So as much as we are concerned about light pollution for optical astronomy, we're also concerned about light pollution in the radio, like how noisy the air is with radio waves we don't want to detect. So we work miracles on Earth already. If we were able to, for example, create an array of antennas on the far side of the moon, then what that would do would we would be using the moon to shield ourselves from all of that Earth-based noise. And suddenly we'd have just much quieter view of the universe. And so all of the observations that we've talked about so far, we'd just be able to do quicker and better. And I suppose the one exception that we just can't really do on Earth is reaching right back into the dark ages of the universe. So the time before even the stars had formed, or the first black holes, which is my personal area of research, is this, the first stars and the first black holes. And so that would allow us, it's such a faint signal because it's traveled 14 billion years. Okay, it's really faint. So yeah, that we might have to go to the far side of the moon, but we're going to have to do it quickly because a lot of other people are going and it's getting noisier all the time.
0: Dr. Chapman, thank you so much for your time and thank you for the book.
5: No, thank you.
0: Dr. Emma Chapman is an astrophysicist at the University of Nottingham in the UK and the author of The Echoing Universe, How Radio Astronomy Helps Us See the Invisible Cosmos.

0: What will the Earth look like by 2050? That's a question that climate scientists have been trying to answer for decades. Long before the Paris Agreement, researchers used rudimentary climate models to see what effects carbon dioxide emissions might have on the planet by the middle of this century. Now, in honor of our 50th anniversary season, we rummaged through our archives and dusted off a 1982 special report on climate change. Back then, the scientific consensus around climate change was starting to solidify. Then-host Jay Ingram spoke with scientists and policymakers about what the planet might look like if we failed to curb greenhouse gas emissions. Some of those predictions were right on the nose: scorching heat waves and drought-stricken crops. And we have managed to make some changes, like swapping coal-burning power plants for wind farms and solar arrays. But as you'll hear, the conversations we're still having today are very much like the ones they were having back then. Here's an excerpt from that conversation.
1: Over the last 25 years, very precise measurements have shown that carbon dioxide in the atmosphere is increasing steadily, from 315 parts per million in 1957 to 343 parts per million in 1982. This time, it's not a natural fluctuation. It's quite clear that we are responsible for this increase because we introduce carbon dioxide into the air by burning fossil fuels. Roger Revelle is professor of science and public policy at the University of California in San Diego. He was one of the first scientists to point out the carbon dioxide problem.
2: We expect that by the middle of the next century, the carbon dioxide content of the air will double compared to what it was, let's say, in 1880. That doubling should cause an average global rise in temperature of about between 2 and 3 degrees centigrade, and a rise of about 5 degrees centigrade here on these Canadian latitudes. An 8 or 9 degree rise in the wintertime in northern Canada, probably a 5-degree rise in the summertime in northern Canada. The temperature increase will be greater as we go away from the equator toward the pole.
1: When you live in a cold climate, your first reaction to all this is great. The more carbon dioxide, the easier the winters and the warmer the summers. But that's not quite the whole story. There would be major changes, one of them in agriculture.
2: At mid-latitudes, that'll say the latitudes of the Corn Belt in the United States and the principal present-day agricultural areas of the Soviet Union and a good deal of China, the climate would probably become drier. You'd have much more evaporation due to the rising temperature and much less precipitation due to the shifting of all the latitude of all the climatic belts away from the equator. So that irrigated agriculture particularly would probably be seriously affected by this decrease in precipitation and increase in evaporation.
1: The impact of warmer global climate doesn't end at agriculture. Dr. Michael McElroy, professor of atmospheric sciences at Harvard University.
3: To take the extreme view, and I say this is the extreme view, were I to propose that over the next 50 to 100 years, there was a serious chance that sea level on a global scale would rise by, let's say, 15 feet, and the climate would become significantly warmer. I don't think that there's anybody, responsible scientific body of knowledge, that would allow that suggestion to be contradicted. Now, I appreciate that this is not the same as saying it's going to happen. I don't believe that we know that it's going to happen. But if I can talk about the possibility of it happening, and if that cannot be turned off by present scientific understanding, that suggests we have an issue and a very serious problem.
1: The sea level rise Dr. McElroy refers to would result from the collapse and melting of the West Antarctic ice sheet, a layer of ice covering islands in the West Antarctic.
2: So the West Antarctic ice cap did disintegrate 125,000 years ago during a warm period. The temperatures, say 100 years from now, are likely to be much higher than they were then. So it may very well disintegrate again. The question is, how long would this take? 20-foot rise would inundate the Netherlands. It would inundate Bangladesh. It would cover about 2/3 of Florida. Most big cities, which are built along coasts at low elevations, would have to move. or else you build very high dikes around them. In the case of the Netherlands, it may be impossible to build higher dikes. The Dutch have been building their dikes higher and higher as their land has been sinking anyhow, and they've just about scraped off all the, all of Holland to do it, and another 20 feet might very well be almost impossible for them.
1: A report from the National Research Council in the United States this summer concluded that the best estimate of global warming due to a doubling of carbon dioxide is 3 degrees Celsius. What can we do about this? Is it inevitable that we're turning the globe into a hothouse? Or will some of the warming be absorbed in the oceans? How will precipitation change? With so many answers unclear, what should we do? Dr. Stephen Schneider of the National Center for Atmospheric Research in Boulder, Colorado.
4: How much proof do you need before one responds is the basic question. Now, there are a lot of good analogies. Insurance is the best analogy. I don't plan to get in an accident, and I don't plan to have a health emergency, yet I'm willing to buy insurance against those contingencies. So the question is, do we want to take this chance? Now, there are those who say, well, since it's uncertain, let's just wait until we're sure. But the longer we wait, of course, the larger the dose of CO2 and its consequences we'll have to adapt to. There are a lot of things you can do. First, you can invest in developing crop strains, that is, different varieties of plants, which can handle extremes of weather or handle different weather patterns than today. We could also invest in developing alternative energy systems. If we find out that there is going to be a rise in sea level of 5 meters in 100 or 150 years if we continue doing this, we may very well want to get off the fossil fuel habit. Well, you can't just do that in 5 years or in some cases even 25 years. We have long-term economic commitments. Therefore, investing now, making strategic investments, just like in the case of a military, to develop alternative energy systems so we have them to deal with these CO2 risks, gives us the flexibility of responding.
0: That was a special report on climate change with former Quirks and Quarks host Jay Ingram, which aired on November 20th, 1982.

0: Quest question.
1: Well, our listener question show is coming up fast, and our producers are hard at work furiously digging to find you some answers. So this is your last chance to be involved. Just send in your questions to quirks@cbc.ca. And we've gotten some real meaty mind benders into our inbox, like this one from Brent Swain in Quadra Island, BC. He asks, fish blood is red. Chicken blood is red. Cow blood is red. Why is chicken meat and most fish meat not red? Thanks for that, Brent. And here's your answer.
2: Yeah, my name is Kevin Campbell, and I'm a professor of biological sciences at the University of Manitoba. Yeah, well, this actually has to do with a very closely related protein to hemoglobin called myoglobin. Okay, so hemoglobin is found inside the red blood cells, whereas myoglobin is tissue-specific, and predominantly where we find it is in skeletal muscle. So as it turns out, there is myoglobin inside fish muscle, and there is myoglobin inside chicken breast, for example, but there's a much higher concentration of this pigment, which is also red-colored in mammalian meat, right? So if we're looking at a cow. Though if we look at pork, it's a lighter color of red. Right? There's less myoglobin. And if we look at things like seals and whales that have extremely high muscle myoglobin contents, their muscle actually even looks black. Right? So the color difference has simply to do with the concentration of myoglobin as opposed to the red blood cells. And if we also look at things like chickens, well, their breasts are white, owing to the low myoglobin content. But if you

0: And Quartz this week. 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Our senior producer is Hannah Hoag. And special thanks to CBC Radio Archives, Patrick Mooney, Ross Tolley, and Zoe Barraclough. I'm Bob McDonald. 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
1: After her father died, Jen found a box of love letters buried in the back of his closet, written to him by another man. That discovery led Jen to unravel a series of secrets about her distant father and realize she never really knew him at all. On Now or Never, after the news.
5: This is CBC News from Vancouver. Good afternoon. I'm Tarnjeet Parmar. A Supreme Court of Canada decision has come down on the side of private property rights. The High Court declined to hear a New Brunswick appeal effectively deciding Aboriginal title cannot be declared over private land. Ottawa says today's decision will have implications for the Cowichan Tribe's case here in British Columbia. That ruling by this BC Supreme Court had ruled that the First Nation holds Aboriginal title over a parcel of land on the Fraser River. A long-term seniors care facility in Penticton has been destroyed by a raging fire last night. An unstable crane at the site has caused some significant safety risks for first responders today, with engineers being called in to assess what remains of the three-story wood frame building. Lily McMillan witnessed that fire.
6: I just looked up at the sky and there is huge flames and just lots of like debris kind of flying all over the place. And there's lots of people just out on the street, just walking by. And yeah, you could hear the explosions and just like so many things were going on.
5: 12 homes remain evacuated and nobody was hurt. Investigators are still trying to determine the cause of the fire. Prime Minister Mark Carney making his pitch to U.S. investors in New York, even as the trade relationship between the two countries is under increasing strain. Carney's trip comes ahead of talks in July to review the CUSMA Free Trade Agreement. The Prime Minister calls for the U.S. to strike a new partnership with Canada and stresses the two countries are united by common interests.
7: Canada is America's largest customer. We buy more goods from America than China, Japan, and Germany combined. Those common interests run through our supply chains, where 70% of Canadian exports are inputs to American cars, homes, aircraft, machinery, finished goods.
5: But in light of the ongoing trade war, Carney adds diversification will continue. Canada has signed more than 20 economic and security deals with other partners over the last year. There are reports that the U.S. and Iran have reached an agreement to extend their ceasefire. The new pause comes as the truce between the two countries appears to be wavering. Willie Lowry has more.
8: The U.S. and Iran have agreed to a 60-day ceasefire extension, but U.S. President Donald Trump still needs to sign off on the deal. That's according to U.S. sources. The news was first reported by Axios. It comes as the two countries have traded strikes over the last several days. U.S. Central Command says it shot down 5 one-way Iranian attack drones and prevented a 6th from launching by taking out a ground control station in Bandar Abbas. That's a port city in southern Iran. The Iranian Revolutionary Guard Corps, meanwhile, says it launched an attack at a U.S. base in the region, but did not specify where. Kuwait's military confirmed that it responded to incoming Iranian missiles this morning. There are 5 U.S. bases in Kuwait. Willie Lowry, CBC News. Jerusalem.

0: And Canada is contributing $8 million to organizations responding to the Ebola outbreak. That says African health officials warn funding promises from Western nations have fallen short of what's required to contain the virus. Philip Leeschenach reports.
1: Diseases do not respect borders.
2: Federal Health Minister Marjorie Michel says Canada will send funds to the World Health Organization, Africa Centers for Disease Control and Prevention, and agencies like the Red Cross that are on the ground working to contain the spread.
1: It is absolutely crucial that we collectively confront this Ebola outbreak.
2: It's been more than a month since the rare Bundibujo strain of Ebola was detected in the Democratic Republic of Congo. There are now more than 1,000 suspected cases and hundreds of deaths as the virus spreads to Uganda and beyond. Dr. Stephen Hoffman studies global health at York University.
3: This isn't just about Canada doing good in the world. This is about Canada and other countries through development assistance making the world a safer place.
2: He says drastic cuts to aid programs, particularly by the U.S., likely delayed the detection and response to this epidemic. Philip Leeschenach, CBC News, Toronto.
0: And that is the CBC News from Vancouver.
4: I'm Sonia LaRouche with your regional weather forecast. For the Okanagan, sunny to start, then possible showers and a risk of thunderstorms and a high of 30 degrees. In the Shuswap and Similkameen, a high of 29. For Revelstoke, mainly sunny to start and then possible showers and risk of thunderstorms and a high of 29 degrees. In Golden, a high of 27. For the West Kootenay, chance of showers, risk of thunderstorms and a high of 30 degrees. In the East Kootenay, similar weather story and a high of 28. And for the Elk Valley, chance of showers, risk of thunderstorms and a high of 26 degrees.
5: Here, I'm going to have to stand up. It is tied with the middle part of the sash on the left hip. Okay, now you can see how I'm wrapping it here. I'm going
6: to
5: be wrapping
6: Brian Peterson is giving me a lesson on the proper way to tie a Métis sash.
5: Okay, so, and it goes around the back.
6: I'm sure you can picture it. It's a handwoven sash that has brilliant shades of red, orange, and blue. It's about 3 meters long and traditionally worn by Métis men around the waist.
5: And it sits like that. Because I'm a fat old man, I can't tie it as tight. But it's supposed to sit over there. And as you can see, it leaves pockets here where I can stuff things. I can put things in here and never lose them. So it acts like a backpack, a pouch.
6: Yeah.
5: And it was used as a tourniquet.
6: Yeah.
5: So it had many, many, many useful purposes. So
6: Brian was gifted that sash just a few weeks ago when he graduated from the University of Winnipeg and went to the Indigenous graduation ceremony and powwow. And if he sounds like he knows a lot about Métis culture, that's all new to Brian because up until recently, he didn't know he was Métis at all. When you have it on, like given all that you've been discovering about yourself, like when you tie that sash on, when you're wearing that Métis sash, like what do you see in yourself when you look at your reflection?
5: What do I see? Time lost. That I will never get back again.
6: I have talked to Brian a lot over the years about overcoming obstacles and going back to high school at 55 and surprising everyone, including himself, by going to university. But we have never directly talked about this, what it has been like to live most of your life thinking about yourself in one way, only to discover that you are someone else entirely.
7: And that's what today's episode of Now or Never is all about. We're stepping into four life-changing revelations that force people to ask themselves, who am I really? And where do I go from here? I'm Trevor Dineen.
6: I'm Ife Chiwetelu.
7: It's Now or Never.
6: For 55 years, Brian Peterson knew a few things about himself. That he was white, that he was an only child, and after his parents died, that he had no living family members left. And then In one day, all of that changed.
5: I got a phone call from a friend saying that a piece of mail had been sent from the post-adoption registry of Manitoba. And it was basically a letter saying that I have a brother who's trying to make contact. And if there was ever a moment where a human being loses strength in their legs and literally has to sit down, that was my moment. I have a brother. It was a one-page letter, and it basically said, "Hi, my name is Brent. I'm in New Zealand. And you have five other siblings." And I remember just thinking about that, the enormity of it. So on Christmas Day, I called my brother in New Zealand. We spoke for about an hour, and he told me the names of my other siblings. He just said that we all were taken when we were born or shortly after, but he never said anything about 60 Scoop or the residential school system or anything like that. And he gave me the phone number of a brother in Swan Lake, Manitoba. My brother in Swan Lake said, "We were scooped. We all were scooped."
6: That's the language he used?
5: That's exactly what he said. "We were scooped. I was taken and put up for adoption." And that started my journey down learning my indigeneity. And up until that moment, I've never seen my long-form birth certificate, which has your birth name. My birth name is Jean-Michel Savoie. And wow, okay. I had a friend at that time who was a genealogist. And she said, "Well, here, let me do your genealogy. Give me your birth certificate." And then she came back to me with a week later. "Yeah, your heritage goes back to 1850-something, which actually blew my mind.
6: Before you even knew that this part of your history, your past, your identity was out there, did you have any suspicions or even desires as a child who was adopted to know more about your birth roots?
5: Well, funny you should mention that. When I was in grade 4, it was parent-teacher meeting day. One of the first things my teacher says to me says, "So you're adopted." And I had never heard that word before. And I said, "What does that mean?" "Well, you're dark-skinned. Wasn't the term, but it's what she meant. And your parents are very white. They're very light-colored skin, because my parents were from Denmark." I just sat there. I was stunned. My mom, my dad, and myself were walking home, and I asked my mom and dad, I said, "Am I adopted?" And you know that awkward silence between parents when the kid has said something that, "Oh my God, we got to have that talk." And they told me the story that my mom didn't want me, but they wanted me and they loved me very, very much. And that's all I should know.
6: And you weren't curious over the years to know more?
5: No. My parents loved me very, very much. I was never left wanting for anything. I was the first kid in my neighborhood to get an actual stereo record player in my room and the whole bit. I was spoiled, and the adoption thing never entered my mind until that one day when I got that letter from post-adoption registry. I got that letter, and holy cow, have I got questions. Since my mother and father had both passed at that time when I got the letter, I wish I got that letter, 10 years earlier.
6: What would you have asked them?
5: what's the truth? And I didn't learn this until about 7-8 months ago in one of my classes. The 60 scoop parents, the parents who adopted the children, what they were told was one of many different things. The child is not wanted. The child was given up. The parents were destitute.
6: Mm. How did you find out about your particular circumstance?
5: Through conversations with other 60 scoop survivors. My brother in Swan Lake, yeah, he said that the way that the majority of us were taken was this. There's a building in downtown Winnipeg. For many years, it was child welfare. My mother had more than likely taken us, brought into an office where a community health nurse would come in. We just want to weigh and measure him, and then we'll bring him right back. And instead of going to have me weighed, she would go out the back into a waiting car and driven off and leave my mother sitting there.
6: You just had to take a moment. I was just curious what's coming up for you as you think back to these possibilities of how you were taken from your mother.
5: I spoke to my cousin about a year and a half ago. And she said that my mother had come over to her sister's house, and all she could scream was, "They took my child, they took my child, they took my child." Oh. Whenever I think about this, there are moments when I feel so angry, and I can hear myself saying, "You shouldn't have opened that letter."
6: Yeah, because it's opened you up to this anger, or because the truths that are there are too painful?
5: Because the truth is so much more pain.
6: Yeah.
5: Holy macaroni. Because the truth is so much more painful. Ignorance is bliss, right?
6: As you're talking about some of the stories you've now heard from, like, cousins, siblings, like people you didn't even know existed, what has that experience of connecting with people you're related to, like finding and meeting family, how has that been?
5: When I met my sister, she looked like me. And then my cousin says to me, she says, "If you want to know what your mom looks like, look at your sister. She is the spitting image of what your mom looked like."
6: So you look like your mom.
5: Yeah. She and I are very much the same. We both love the same foods. We both think the same way politically. We both think the same way on a lot of things. And I miss her so very much.
6: Because she died.
5: Exactly 1 year ago. But I'm glad I met her. I just wish I was able to be more of a big brother for her. Because I remember as a child always wanting to have a brother or a sister. And then when I got one, I never got a chance to be one. And you know what? Here is the maddening thing. I have spoken to all of my siblings, except for one. He's missing. After all the conversations that we had, there was no connection there emotionally, because we had no connection as children to each other. We have nothing to relate ourselves to the other person memory-wise, physical connection-wise. We were just adult strangers talking to somebody.
6: It makes me curious about the connection you're finding or maybe not finding to your Métis roots. What does that connection look like today?
5: I was given an email just a couple of days ago from the Manitoba Métis Federation that they are doing a tour on June the 3rd of Métis heritage sites around the city. And I was the first to raise my hand. Yeah, I'm in. Because I so desperately want to learn about my people, my culture, my heritage, and how I fit into all of this. I've had to do all this by myself. There is no department at the Manitoba Métis Federation that says, the 60 Scoop, we know you don't know anything about us, but come on in, we're going to teach you everything that you need to know. Department. There is no department like that. And I wish there was. Although I kind of know what it means to be Métis, I kind of don't know. But with my discovering that I'm Métis, now I understand. I understand my skin color now. I understand why I like to fish. I understand why I like to laugh very quickly. Métis people are quick to laugh and share a joke, a funny story. And that's what I am. They tried to get rid of us. And I'd like to think that I'm a person that keeps moving forward one step at a time. And our people are like that. We keep moving forward. How do you stop that?
6: One thing that I love that Brian shared with me is that his son, who's in his 20s, has really embraced learning more about his Métis identity and what that means. And so it's something that they're getting to do together.
7: I like that.
6: If you have been impacted by the 60 Scoop and are looking for some resources for support, the Hope for Wellness Helpline is a 24/7 resource available for Indigenous people across the country. We'll share a link on our website, cbc.ca/now or never. This is Now or Never. I'm Ify.
7: And I'm Trevor. And I like to think that no one likes having the rug pulled out from underneath them because...
6: Aladdin.
7: He doesn't know. He still wants that rug there.
6: He looked like he had a good time.
7: On it. On the rug. Not when it was taken home. But when it gets yanked out from under you, it sucks. Because in the moment when it happens, it literally feels like nothing good will ever come from it. But life-changing moments can either shatter you or transform you. And for Sheila Thomas, she chose to reinvent herself, even if it didn't make sense to anyone else around her.
8: My friends held an intervention because they said, oh, it's menopause. Just put the brakes on for, you know, this doesn't make any sense financially. This isn't a great idea. And I said it was too late. I already bought the bus. So when you walk in the door, there's just one seat, and that's the driver's seat. And it's an 8-speed standard, which is kind of clumsy to drive and very hard to get the clutch and the gas right when you're going up a hill. But I have a little bed in there that fits just me. I have a horse trough bathtub and a composting toilet. So a little kitchen, it's all you really need. It's amazing what you can live without.
6: Just learned that menopause can make you buy a tiny home.
7: I'm just learning this as we go. I had no idea. But like when Sheila was 50 years old, she did the unthinkable. She quit her 3 jobs that she had to live in an old converted bus. And she decided to go all in on her art. And this is all after discovering a secret her husband was keeping that forced her to start from zero.
8: So Emily Carr is my favorite artist of all times. And she started later in life. And she built this little trailer before really trailers were a thing. And I thought, oh, I really like to be her. So I'm going to do it. I'm going to quit my job. I'm going to throw my poodle into a bus and we're going to do this crazy art thing.
7: Could you ever in your wildest dreams ever imagined that this would have been your life?
8: No, not even being an artist. It was not in my scope of thinking.
7: I always say to people, we live so many different lives throughout our life. And it's interesting when you kind of see the thread of like where it changes. Can you take me back a little bit to your life?
8: Yes.
7: Like, what was that like?
8: I discovered that my very loving and kind, sweet, smart husband had gambled away everything. And that required us to sell the house and pay back the debts. And we got a divorce. The day that all the debts were cleared, I was so happy. I thought, here I am 50 years old and I'm starting at zero. Yay, zero, instead of minus 200,000 or whatever. That started my thinking about, well, you know, I've done the domestic life and what do I want to do?
7: You mentioned there, like you come home, you discover that your husband has this huge gambling debt. Was there any prior realization to you that he had gambling issues?
8: You know, everybody who wants to continue in their relationship seeks help. And we had done that. I thought things were better. But the last time he gambled, that's when I gave him the ultimatum. This has to stop or I just can't. I don't want to live in a ditch for you, I think is what I said. And so when I went to the mailbox one day, and he'd always liked to collect the mail, but I had that day, there was a Visa statement and I knew we didn't have a Visa card. And when I opened it, then I really knew what I had to do.
7: Oh my gosh.
8: I guess I had the naive idea that people with addictions were really troubled. It was surprising when my very intelligent, loving, sweet person that didn't seem to have anything wrong with him, couldn't stop. He just really couldn't stop. And when I said that we were done, I thought I was going to get this response of, I'll try harder this time. I will go to Gamblers Anonymous and say, I'll get a sponsor. I'll try. What I saw instead was just a man that was fully relieved. They wouldn't have to hide his addiction anymore.
7: It's almost like you realize that in that moment that your old life is over. So how did painting then become part of your life?
8: So my big bang came when my dear friend got pancreatic cancer. And she's the one that got me painting. She signed me up for a class against my will to paint tablecloths. I thought, that's stupid. And I loved it. And then I never stopped painting. And everything I could get my hands on was starting to get painted. I love being near Victoria. So Emily Carr became a fascination for me. I think I read all her books. I liked that she was a grouchy little old lady that didn't take guff from anybody. And I'm not that person, but I need to be a little bit more of that sometimes, mm-hmm. Take better care of myself. She's a great teacher. I think she was considered crazy. And I tell myself when I'm painting to leave a little bit of something crazy in there. So there's something that just lifts your soul out of whatever is lingering and keeps you in the moment, in the present. I live for that.
7: It is funny when you start to look at like the different versions of you, as we talked about earlier, like without that rupture in your life, do you think Sheila Thomas, the painter and art hootenanny convener, would have ever existed?
8: No. Life gives you a choice. You can choose despair or you can choose joy. That's it. There's kind of no middle line. That's not living. So you have to choose joy.
6: Trevor, what exactly is an art hootenanny?
7: Oh, let me tell you, Ify Chiwetalo. First off, a hootenanny is just a gathering of people who are creatives, like whether it used to be folk music or artists. And what she does with her bus is she brings it all together as part art therapy, part art class, and a whole lot of fun.
8: I call my art practice the Big Bang Theory. So when you come to my art hootenanny, you're going to use spray paints and stencils, and you're just plopping them on and spraying and not thinking. I say, don't think, don't think. You make a big mess and then eat an ice cream sandwich, because ice cream sandwiches are joy. And then after the ice cream sandwich, the paint is dry. You say, okay, what do I see in there? There are times in life you have to edit things, cut things out, but there's something beautiful underneath.
7: What would you say to someone who's listening right now who might be facing a dark moment in their own life and is scared to start over?
8: If you really feel in your gut that it's the end, don't find excuses to stay. So it's so scary to leave. My old boss, when I told him my marriage ended, he said, well, good for you, Sheila. That took courage. Usually people go, oh, I'm so sorry to hear that. But that comment really made me feel good. Yeah. Sometimes it requires stepping off that ledge and just trusting. Make sure you're surrounded with lots of people. They're your safety net. They'll lift you up.
7: A wise person, rather, they said, beauty can be born out of mess.
8: I like that.
7: That person was you who said that.
8: Oh, I said that? Oh, I was just going to agree with that person. I am so old, I forgot what I said. Well, that's a great quote. That person's brilliant.
7: You got to be able to see her paintings. You have to be able to see her bus. So head on over to our CBC Now or Never Facebook and Instagram pages and check them all out.
6: Still to come, after her father died, Jen Chen found a box of love letters, raising a whole bunch of questions that he is not here to answer. You'll find out what she did next. That's after the break.
0: Good afternoon. Here are your headlines from the CBC Vancouver newsroom. I'm Tarnjeet Parmar. A Supreme Court of Canada decision has come down on the side of private property rights. The High Court declined to hear a New Brunswick appeal, effectively deciding Aboriginal title cannot be declared over private land. Ottawa says today's decision will have implications for the Cowichan Tribes case here in BC. That ruling by the BC Supreme Court had ruled that the First Nation holds Aboriginal title over a parcel of land on the Fraser River. Business leaders in downtown Vancouver say they support the province's decision to back off from a proposed overdose prevention site in Yale Town. Residents and local businesses were vocal in their opposition to that site and say that there was a clear lack of consultation. Health Minister Josie Osborne says that the province will engage with residents and stakeholders before any new site opens. And a long-term seniors care facility in Penticton has been destroyed by a raging fire last night. An unstable crane at the site has caused significant safety concerns for first responders today, with engineers being called in to assess what remains of the three-story wood frame building. 12 homes were evacuated last night and nobody was hurt. Investigators are still working to determine what caused that fire. Those are your headlines from the CBC Vancouver newsroom. For more news anytime, you can go to the website cbc.ca/bc or use the CBC News app.
6: I'm Ife Chiwetelu.
7: And I'm Trevor Dineen. And today on Now or Never, we are getting into it because we're finding out what happens when you uncover something that just completely blows up your world and makes you think, do I even know myself or the people around me?
9: I can keep going.
6: I love this. And you know, right now, Jen Chen is curled up on her couch in her Waterloo apartment, looking through glossy photos of her dad while he's on vacation somewhere. He's sightseeing, eating snacks.
10: Oh, this is a fun one. Mid-bite.
9: Our family isn't one that takes a lot of photos, and all of the photos that we have are fairly formal. So it's actually really wonderful that I have this picture of him just sort of doing something that he really enjoys and looking so unselfconscious. Like, he just looks so happy.
10: That is natural. You showed me this other photo that's in the frame that you have of him, and the smile definitely isn't as big as it is in this picture right here.
9: Yeah. Yeah, I mean, he's just hanging out, going on vacation with someone that he likes. Mm-hmm.
6: You never see who Jen's dad is smiling at in the pictures. And for years, he tried to keep that a secret. But it all came tumbling out, and we'll get to that. But looking through these pictures, Jen sees a version of her dad full of life that she never got to know when he was around his wife and kids.
9: He wasn't really a major part of my life for a large part of my childhood and also my adulthood. He worked and lived in China while my mom basically raised me and my sibling here as functionally like a single mom. When he visited, we would often have good conversations. I liked hearing about his childhood. I liked hearing his philosophy. But I also knew that both my sibling and my mom didn't like him very much. And that was difficult. It pulled me in a couple different ways. One was a sense of guilt that I liked him as much as I did, because I think both my mom and my sibling had very legitimate grievances with how often he was gone, the way he didn't really communicate with them. I've just happened to be sort of like a very independent person from very early on, and I was able to have a more egalitarian relationship with him in a lot of ways. We were able to sort of just hang out. He liked beautiful things, and he had a sense of humor that like sort of can catch you off guard sometimes.
10: Did you feel like you knew him?
9: Absolutely not.
10: No.
9: Absolutely not. He was just not present enough for me to really feel like I had a good grasp on him.
6: For most of her life, Jen's dad felt more like an uncle that you'd sometimes see during the holidays. The last time she saw him was last summer when he came to Toronto for a visit. And then, out of the blue, she gets this phone call.
9: My mom calls me at like, you know, 10:30 at night and is like, hey, your dad's in the hospital. I think it's going to be fine, but you should pack a bag and, you know, try to visit tomorrow in the hospital. And then I start packing my bag and my mom calls like 30 minutes later and is like, hey, actually, you should try to come back tonight. And then like as I was getting into the taxi, she called one last time and was like, where are you? And then I was like, oh, I just got into the taxi. And she was like, oh, I think it might actually be too late, but you should come back anyways. So then I got to the hospital at like 1 a.m. and then I just went to the room and my mom and my sibling was there, and they gave me some time to say my goodbyes. They had been there for a while. So, yeah.
10: So sudden.
9: It really was very sudden. Like, I don't think anyone expected it at all.
6: Jen's dad died of a heart attack barely a week after his 57th birthday. And in those blurry first days after his death, Jen and her mom were getting ready for the funeral when they came across a box that was tucked all the way in the back of his closet. Inside were letters, all written in Chinese, so Jen asked her mom to read them out loud.
9: The most vivid one, it says, you know, I love peaches and I love Dota, which is like a video game, but I love you more. I am going to try to quit smoking and lose weight for you. The happiest days are the days that I wake up with you by my side. When my mom was reading the letter, she did squint at it a little bit and was like, this is weird. Like, what do you mean? Like, you know, quit smoking and like playing Dota. Like, these aren't like super feminine. Like, there was a way that the letter was written that sort of made my mom go like, this probably isn't from a woman. And later we got confirmation of that.
6: I don't know that there's one way to feel after you find your dad's love letters that reveal he was having an affair with another man as you're right beside your mother. But Jen's initial reaction might not be what you'd expect.
9: Reading this sparked a wave of almost like guilt. Like, oh, my dad was actually capable of so much more happiness and so much more acceptance by the people around him than I had given him credit for. I hold like a belief that everyone deserves happiness. And my mom is really resilient and cheerful. And I sort of knew in my heart that like she would be okay. And with my dad, I felt like there was so much pain and bitterness that I wasn't sure about that. And the letter was proof that actually it was available for him. I actually do feel some guilt that this is my initial response, because this is a man that's deeply hurt my mother. She was steaming mad, and I don't blame her one bit. This is a woman who had been asking for a divorce from a husband who clearly didn't really like her and spent most of his time on a different continent. And then she finds out that the person that she's married to has been taking all these other liberties that she didn't even know about. She was so, so angry.
6: It wasn't just the letters in the closet. Jen and her mom would soon find emails and messages between her dad and many men going back years.
9: As we sort of like went back through the inbox and the dates got earlier and earlier with him sort of like talking to men, I also felt this sort of reflexive happiness. Living in the closet is very, very lonely. And it's even more lonely if there isn't other people in the community that you can at least go and be a part of the community with. A part of me was actually quite relieved that he was able to find community actually very, very early on. And the further and further back it was, the angrier my mother got.
10: Yeah. Were there other paths that you were motivated to go down to find out more?
9: Well, one of them came knocking at our door.
6: There was a man who kept calling her dad's phone in the days after he died. And Jen had no clue who he was, but eventually she had a conversation with him. And partly out of curiosity, partly out of empathy, she invited him to visit her.
9: So he visited. He clearly recognized me. And his face just like crumpled. And I was like, okay, that's the guy. He was a very sweet man. My dad, it turns out, he would leave Toronto fairly often. It was to actually go to another Canadian city to live with this man instead of going back to China. And this man had a life in China with a business and a house that he sold to move to Canada.
10: To be with your father?
9: To be with my dad, yeah.
10: Wow. Wow.
9: We came in and we like had some like polite exchanges. He sort of talked around the issue for a bit. And then it was very clear that there was something that he wanted to say to me, but couldn't like muster up the courage. And then I told him I was queer myself. And I would have really liked to talk about this shared experience that we had while he was alive. And only then did he open up to me. And he said, your father had told me so much about you, but he didn't tell me that you were gay. And I'm going to tell you about our relationship now, but this is only because it turns out that you also are part of this community. By this man's accounting, they were like sort of engaged. Like they were fully committed to spending the rest of their lives together. My dad was going to get the divorce any day now. He also gave me lots of photos of my dad, which I'd never seen before. And in the photos, he looked so much happier than I had ever seen him. You know, the man is the person behind the camera, and I just kept looking back and forth between the photos and him like, and you're the person who makes him look this way. It seemed like it was absolutely like something really, really exciting and good for both of them. And then so this news out of nowhere just devastated him.
10: What was it like for you to learn the life it sounds like your dad was planning, or at least this man understood your dad to be planning for?
9: It was that sense of gladness again, that actually there were people in the world who uncomplicatedly loved him. Looking back on it now, I feel a lot more anger because it's like, this is one more thing that he took from my mom, that my mom could have had too. I'm a lot more aware of the costs of his happiness. My mom then discovered evidence of even more affairs that he was having while he was leading this man on about being exclusive. And then it all just sort of like dissolves into nothingness. You know, it's like, yeah, that would have been really wonderful if that had happened, but...
10: Was that going to happen?
9: Maybe? Exactly. Yeah. Or like if it happened, how long would it have lasted?
10: Yeah. I am struck by how much generosity you had and maybe still have on like the backs of such fresh grief. To some level, you were deceived here. Like, did you ever go to a place of resentment or any of those other feelings?
9: Yeah, I think his life was much harder than mine. And he did put in a significant amount of work and made his own life worse to ensure that my life would be better than his. And so I don't really feel any resentment. It just feels tragic. Like it feels like a misunderstanding. Like it could have been so much better if he did come out to me and we were able to have more of an authentic relationship while he was still here. But any pain that he caused me from not doing this, he caused himself that same pain.
10: When you think back to the interactions you had, do you think of any moments where you were like, oh, maybe he was trying to say something to me or like hint to something?
9: Absolutely. Yeah. I came out to my mom a lot sooner than I came out to my dad because my dad was sort of like this imposing, often absent figure. But I did actually come out to him a few years before he died. And he said, the life that you're on is going to be a lot more difficult than it would be otherwise, but I'm going to support you in it because that's, you know, what you need. And it's not really like you have a choice. I don't know. I was sort of clueless back then. I was just like, wow, he's being such a good ally.
10: Yeah. What is this changing for you?
9: There's a couple things. One is a reminder that we don't have all of the time that we feel like we are owed. And therefore, it is important to do things that are meaningful to us. You know, I'm doing more writing. I'm becoming more active in some causes that I care about. I'm like going out and meeting new people, just all of these things that are important to me, suddenly they take on a lot more urgency. But at the same time, it just reminds me how contingent everything is as well. There's a lot of traits that I have, and I don't particularly see them in my parents. But I wonder if my parents were allowed to be the happiest, wholest versions of themselves, what traits might they have that they don't have now?
10: Yeah. And maybe also an interesting responsibility or obligation of like, how fully should I live?
9: Mm-hmm.
10: I am thinking about how hard it seems like your dad worked to keep different parts of himself compartmentalized. Why is it important for you to not keep his story sort of in the closet where those letters were hidden?
9: Because if you really think about the number of queer people throughout history, you start to like realize that there are lots and lots of missing stories that are exactly like mine, of a parent or older relative who passed away. And then for the people who are left behind to realize that there was a secret, it's helpful to have someone else write about the experience that you have, right? And just be able to use that to do, I don't know, like maybe more processing that you need to do about things that have happened in your own life.
10: And you hope they take away what from your sharing?
9: I hope they take away mostly that it's okay to have very, very complicated emotions and to feel many different things at once. I hope it lets people know that you need to just figure things out for yourself sometimes, if that makes sense.
10: I like it. There's a way I'm almost visually picturing you like opening all these doors and just like, come out. Like let all the experiences, feelings, whatever, let them hang out together.
9: Oh, I like that image.
10: Yeah.
9: Yeah.
10: And it's not to like, let's break bread together. Just let's all be in the same room.
9: Mm-hmm.
10: That's enough.
9: Yeah.
10: Yeah.
7: It has got to be so hard when you are left with questions that have no answers.
10: I think the tricky thing is when someone isn't here to actually share what those answers are, like whatever you find could also just lead to more questions. So in some ways, Jen is probably always going to be asking herself, like, who was my dad? I'm Ife Chiwetelu.
7: And I'm Trevor Dineen. And today on Now or Never, big personal revelations that are leaving people asking, who am I really?
10: One of the first places I think that you learn who you are to people is school.
7: Mm-hmm.
10: Kids are quick to let you know if they think something about you is weird or cool, if you're popular, athletic, smart, whatever label. You're gonna get it from your peers when you're 7 years old.
7: And it stays with you. It stays with you for a long time, which is shocking. I bumped into a person from high school like 2 years ago. I saw him across the room. I was eating dinner. And he was someone that picked on me in high school. And it was unbelievable how quickly I reverted back to that age and like not wanting him to see me. It's like I was in the cafeteria again. It was the oddest feeling.
10: Yeah. Those experiences, they can be hard to shake. Just a year and a half ago, at 45 years old, Stephanie Dineen was given some new words to help describe how her brain works. ADHD and autism. Words that she finds a lot more liberating than what kids used to say to her in school.
11: I was really susceptible to bullying, and I was just always excluded. And it didn't matter how hard I tried. I was always met with this resistance. It's like people always knew, in a sense, that there was something different. And kids don't generally welcome different, or at least they didn't when I was in school. And it was a nightmare. My teachers would constantly tell me and my parents, oh, you know, Stephanie is intellectually gifted. She's very bright, but she's lazy. And I heard that a lot. Lazy, lazy, lazy. And she's not getting her work done, and she's not prepared, and she's disorganized, and she doesn't fit in, and she doesn't make efforts to be social. And it's like, I look back at that now and I'm like, you guys, these were all like red flags here for autism and ADHD, and nobody ever clocked that.
10: Yeah. How did hearing things like that you're just lazy, you're not applying yourself correctly, how did that shape your belief about yourself?
11: Well, it definitely had a negative impact on my self-esteem. I would look in the mirror and just say, what is wrong with you? Hmm. Why are you like this? Why do you get so exhausted from a day at school? Why can't you just keep your desk organized? All these things that I couldn't do. And I knew that I wasn't lazy, because I knew when I was passionate about something, when something was of great interest to me, I would absolutely excel.
10: Yeah.
11: But I couldn't identify what it was. To a point, I think, came to understand it as, this is just me. I'm a freak.
10: Hmm. A freak?
11: Yeah.
10: To go from just accepting, even maybe regretfully, that this is who you believe to be, to now seeking an assessment and yeah. a diagnosis, like what motivated you to go ahead and get assessed?
11: I think it was prompted by conversations that I had had with people who had autism and ADHD. And they said, you know, have you ever been assessed. Mm-hmm. And I said, no, why would I have been? And they said, look into it. I started to take some of the online tests that are offered, and my scores were so high that I decided, yeah, it was time to explore this. And I was right. Yeah. I was right. Yeah.
10: To use the words that you used for yourself earlier, like believing that you were a freak.
11: Yeah.
10: To then suddenly having like officially recognized language for how it is that you present. Yeah. Like, what was that feeling?
11: It was the weirdest mixture of feelings that I've ever had in my life, because it was this vindication and this understanding, but there was also a lot of grief. Mm. Grieving the experience that I never got to have as a kid. Angry at the adults in my life that didn't see it. Angry at my teachers who failed me over and over again. Angry at the mental health professionals that misdiagnosed me when I was displaying such obvious signs. Mm. When I revisit these memories, I imagine myself now sitting beside my younger self and just saying, it's okay, we're going to make it through this, and one day you will understand. Hmm.
10: That's beautiful that you can
11: Thanks.
10: Give yourself that. Is there parts of yourself that you're like experimenting or discovering newly that this diagnosis is helping with?
11: I'm giving myself permission to live authentically. Like, I'm not masking anymore. Once I realized, oh, this is the answer. This is the explanation. All bets were off, and the mask really just, well, what was there? I mean, it was a pretty flimsy Dollarama mask to begin with, but but it just disintegrated.
10: Yeah.
11: And I couldn't do it anymore, and I didn't want to do it anymore. And mm-hmm. and now I tell everyone ad nauseum, I'm autistic, and you might notice this behavior about me, or I will leave in the middle of a function and I won't lie anymore. I used to say I have a headache or I'm sick. And now I say I'm overwhelmed. I'm autistic and I'm really struggling with this and I need to go home and go into my cave. Hmm. So I think the diagnosis was honestly a gift in that way. And a lot of people will say, oh, don't label yourself. Or I think labels can actually be life-saving. For me, it was just a complete, okay, this is what it is. I'm going to just be me from now on. Mm.
10: You describe feeling like a little bit more freed to name your boundaries or to unmask. Mm-hmm. How is that impacting the relationships around you that you're in with people who have known the more masked version of Stephanie?
11: I think at the beginning, there were a couple of people who did say, well, how come you weren't like this before? Hmm. How come all of a sudden now you have this diagnosis and you're exhibiting all of these like traits and all of these, you seem different now. And I did have to cut some people out of my life because I made a decision that I would not surround myself with anyone who was not entirely supportive and in agreement with and believing me, because yeah. I spent so long not being heard and not being seen and not being believed. I'm not doing that anymore.
10: Where would you say you're at now in this journey of like continuous self-discovery and revisiting of parts of yourself and experiences? Where are you?
11: I do have daily struggles. That's the nature of ADHD, but I'm still in a place of discovery. I'm still learning more about myself and welcoming that knowledge every day. I feel as though I'm falling in love with myself and just really focusing on building the life that I truly want on my own terms.
10: Hmm. And what do you think little younger Stephanie is thinking, watching you do all of this now?
11: I think little Stephanie is proud and relieved. I think she has peace knowing that we figured this out, sort of, at least, just having words to put to my experience and to say, hey, I'm not a freak, actually. I'm autistic, and that's okay. It's not a bad thing.
10: Yeah, I love that. I mean, I feel like understanding who you are is lifelong,

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2: Angela Riley knows a thing or two about ocean garbage. For years, she's been leading a group that collects trash along Nova Scotia's shorelines. At the latest three-day cleanup, their haul weighed more than 2 metric tons. Stashing the Trash on The Story From Here with guest host Darius Madavi after the news.
3: This is CBC News from Vancouver. Good afternoon, I'm Robert Zimmerman. The Supreme Court of Canada has upheld a ruling that Aboriginal title cannot be declared over private land. Canada's highest court denied a leave to appeal by a New Brunswick First Nation. BC Attorney General Nikki Sharma says it's encouraging news when it comes to the federal and provincial government's appeal of the Cowichan Tribes case here in BC.
4: I think it's important for people to know that essentially our arguments are what the court found in New Brunswick, the arguments that the province made here about private property being protected. So we think it's very interesting that the Supreme Court of Canada decided not to hear that case, so therefore leave that law in place. I think it bodes well for our legal issues here.
3: An earlier landmark ruling in BC Supreme Court awarded the Cowichan First Nation Aboriginal title over more than 3 square kilometers of property in Richmond. Business leaders in downtown Vancouver say they support the province's decision to back off from a proposed overdose prevention site near St. Paul's Hospital. Jane Talbot is the president and CEO of Downtown Van. She says residents and local businesses were vocal in their opposition and points to a lack of meaningful consultation.
5: The impacts on the surrounding neighborhood were not properly considered, and supports needed to make the site like this work are not in place. While yesterday's announcement was an important step, there is still work ahead that needs to be done to rebuild confidence with the community.
3: Health Minister Josie Osborne says while the services are life-saving and critical as BC struggles with an ongoing toxic drug crisis, it needs to be in the right area. She says the province will engage with residents and stakeholders before any new site opens. Meanwhile, Osborne says a massive fire at the site of a long-term care home under construction in Penticton is devastating to seniors in the region. The destruction of the 200-bed project last night is another potential blow to the supply of long-term care beds in BC after the government canceled construction contracts on 5 projects earlier this year. The trial of a Penticton city councillor accused of sex crimes against young people ended with closing arguments today. Dale Boyd has more.
6: A Penticton councillor is going to wait months before a decision from a judge on alleged historical sex crimes. The second of 2 trials for James Miller wrapped up in Ontario Superior Court today. Both relate to allegations of sexual misconduct dating back to Miller's time as a youth basketball coach in Sarnia in the late 80s and early 90s. Both Crown and defense delivered their closing arguments this morning. Defense pointed to inconsistencies in the testimony from 2 men who were young boys at the time. Earlier in the trial, they alleged incidents of sexual touching and kissing with Miller at sleepovers and one-on-one trips to professional sports games. Crown argued that Miller took an obsessive interest in the youth basketball team, using it to get close to the families of the young boys. Miller took the stand earlier in the trial, denying all of the allegations. He is currently on mandatory leave with pay with the city of Penticton. The judge will provide his decision in September. Dale Boyd, CBC News, Penticton.
3: Sentencing has begun for 3 men found guilty of killing an Abbotsford couple. Keir Junos has more.
7: Family and friends of an Abbotsford couple killed in 2022 read impact statements in court this afternoon as 3 men await sentencing for murdering Joanne and Arnold DeYoung. Sandra Bartel says her parents would have wanted her to find the good despite how

0: hard every day has become without them.
1: Even though this horrible thing happened to us, that my job is still to try to help others see the light and see the goodness in the world and be the good.
0: Gurkaran Singh, Abhijit Singh, and Kushveer Tor, all in their 20s, were each found guilty of two counts of first-degree murder by a justice on May 9th. They are facing a mandatory life sentence, but sentencing will determine the timeline for parole eligibility. All three men sat with their heads down as impact statements were read. Martel's sister, Kimberly Coleman, wondering if they have any remorse.
2: I'd like to say they could stand up and sit up straight and actually make eye contact.
0: The final sentence will be handed down at a later date. Keir Juno, CBC News, Abbotsford.
3: And that's the CBC News from Vancouver.
4: I'm Sonia LaRouche with your regional weather forecast. For the Okanagan, sunny to start, then possible showers and a risk of thunderstorms and a high of 30 degrees. In the Shuswap and Similkameen, a high of 29. For Revelstoke, mainly sunny to start and then possible showers and risk of thunderstorms and a high of 29 degrees. In Golden, a high of 27. For the West Kootenay, chance of showers, risk of thunderstorms and a high of 30 degrees. In the East Kootenay, similar weather story and a high of 28. And for the Elk Valley, chance of showers, risk of thunderstorms and a high of 26 degrees.

0: Welcome to The Story From Here. I'm Darius Madavi in Vancouver, sitting in for Gloria Makarenko.
1: We took out 800 pounds of plastic confetti from the back part of Advocate Harbour with shovels this weekend. It's horrifying, man. That's exactly what fish are like. Ooh, little fish eggs. I'm going to eat that. So that's the stuff that we see getting into our food chain. And I know they just did a research project on the lobsters in the Bay of Fundy, and 100% of the samples that they took had microplastics in them.
0: In a three-day ocean cleanup earlier this month, an organization in Nova Scotia hauled in more than 2 metric tons of garbage. A small but important dent in the trash that continues to have a major impact on ocean ecosystems. Details from the group's leader coming up in this first half hour of the show. We'll also visit Quebec City, Charlottetown, Winnipeg, Calgary, and more. A menu of great interviews and short documentaries from CBC local and regional programs over the past 2 weeks. I hope you enjoy what we've chosen. Also on the show,
2: and I've just got it set up in a bucket of water here, and to demonstrate that. And we just push the pump here. You can see it takes about, this is a 5-gallon bucket, and it takes about 30 seconds for the thing to draw down the 5 gallons. So about 10 gallons a minute. I guess that's...
0: Okay, we get it. Pompty Dumpty is the name of a boat that is emptying sewage tanks from other boats in Todd Inlet on the Saanich Peninsula on Vancouver Island. We'll take you aboard in our second half hour, but first, how to say, "Don't have a cow, man," in French.

0: Fans of the Simpsons TV show didn't take the news well when Corus Entertainment announced last August it would no longer be dubbing episodes of the show in French for Quebec audiences. 30,000 people signed an online petition calling on Disney Plus Canada to bring back the Quebecois version of the show. And now, it's official.
1: Mais imaginez-vous donc que grâce à vous, la version québécoise fait son grand retour!
2: Oui!
1: Ay, caramba!
3: Vive les Simpsons libres!
0: Yes, that was Lisa and Bart Simpson confirming French dubbing for The Simpsons would be returning to Quebec. The 36th season of the show will be airing in Quebec on Nouveau and Crave this fall. Thierry Dubé is an actor and has been dubbing Homer Simpson's voice to French since 2018. He spoke with Breakaway guest host Allison Van Rassel.
4: Tell me, what was it like for you to getting this news that the dubbing for the show would finally be coming back to Quebec?
5: We were a relief. Happy? Could we say ecstatic? Yeah, it's great news.
4: For sure. Why do you think that the network decided to do this?
5: Well, I think it has a lot to do with people signing the petition, like you said. Also, the French version, the Quebec version of The Simpsons is actually a part of our cultural identity here. It always has been something that Quebecers loved, that we embraced, and that people are attached to.
4: And you said it, beyond the accent that, you know, that is used in the show, there are really, really specific cultural references to Quebec that make their way into the scripts. Who gives the input for this to make these small changes in the dialogue? Do you know?
5: Well, it was always from the start a desire. I think we need to give our tips out to Matt Groening, which is the creator of the series, that insisted on all the localized versions of The Simpsons be really, really local. And I think in Quebec particularly, we embraced that vision, and we made it from the start having our own cultural references, our own guest stars, or from our own star system, our comedians, our singers, our actors. And I think it's, you know, I always say Homer is like the average American guy. Mm-hmm. And in every local version, Homer is the average in Quebec. It's the average Quebecois. And people were complaining that they were having to listen to the version, the French version from France. Well, and they say, oh, it's not good. It's not the same. Well, it's a great version, but it's a version that is not relevant to us. It's a version that is made. Homer is a average European, French guy, and it's not the same thing. I think when we talk about cultural diversity, it's another great example that the more you're local, the more you express yourself as you are, the more international you can become.
4: Thierry, what's it like? And I want to take the opportunity of having, you know, the chance to talk with you about dubbing a voice for a cartoon character. What are you thinking about when you're doing it? Are you looking at the screen, seeing the action, or focusing on the words?
5: Well, when we do a dubbing, it's the same thing for every dubbing we do. We dub, I mean, the TV series or the movie is divided in small loops that we call. It's about a sequence of about a minute and a half. And so we listen to it once, and then you try to get a good impression of what they want, of what you can feel, what the character is doing, what the words are. And then you just, they start over again, and then you read at the same time, and you try to do your best.
4: Do you have the other characters with you, the other actors with you in the same room, or do you do this on your own?
5: Well, it all depends. It's never the same. You know, since the pandemic, we had to, for a while, to work one by one, which is such a disappointment because there's such a great energy and mm-hmm. complicity that comes from working with people. We started again on other projects to work at more than one people behind a microphone, but I don't know. It all depends on the way that, I mean, the availability of the actors, yeah. The way the studio is done. Sometimes I try to work with either my wife, Marge, Chantal Barry, which is doing it since Beatrice Picard. You know, it was quite a year to this year, you know, listen, it was, we learned that The Simpsons were stopping. Then Beatrice Picard died in late November. No, in December, I think, beginning mm-hmm. of December. And then Benoit Rousseau, people might not know his name. Last week, Benoit Rousseau passed away and he was,
4: Grandpa he was Simpson. Doing Mr.
5: Yeah, Abe Simpson, Mr. Burns, yeah. also Lenny, and he's the main guy that was doing the French version of The Simpsons, the Quebec version of The Simpsons. Of course, there's a team, and he was not alone, but he was a big part of that. And actually, today, it's quite a special day because we have that. It's actually his funeral today, and at the same time, we have that wonderful news. So, I wow. think it's a way for him to tell us that life continues and yeah. that the show must go on.
4: And like Taoist culture, in Taoist culture, we call that the yin and the yang, right?
5: Exactly.
4: When there's something very negative, something beautiful comes out of it. I yeah. kind of feel yeah, like that's what you're telling
5: like
4: us right
5: die,
4: now.
5: It's like when somebody dies, you know, somebody yeah. dies, and then you have new babies that's coming on, and life goes on. That's oh. the circle of life.
4: Well, our condolences to obviously the families and to your colleagues.
5: You. I think that Benoit would actually like us to be quite happy today, and that I think that we have more reasons to celebrate today because it was a shock when it stopped. I mean, the whole province. I mean, I cannot go out of my home for a day without having at least a couple of people asking wow. me, "Are you coming back? Or what's happening with it?" It's something that really people embrace.
4: Why do
5: a
4: you
5: lot
4: think, though, Thierry? Why do you think?
5: You know, it's funny that because. Political ambience right now is going towards maybe sovereignty again, maybe, you know, nationalism affirmation. I don't mm-hmm. know how to say this, pardon my English, but
4: yeah, yeah.
5: And at the same time, what I told people all day is that, you know, what touches people is when you talk about what you do personally and locally, and when people relate to that, and I think that's what people do, they really relate to the kind of life that is embraced in The Simpsons for our Quebec people, for our Quebec listeners.
4: Thierry, what are you most looking forward to as you go back into the studio and you lend your voice to these characters?
5: To have the big joy and pleasure of, I mean, voicing that great character, that great guy, which is kind of like a big baby in personality, but at the same time, I mean, he does all sorts of stupid things, but people love him and people love the family because they're not perfect, you know? They're like us. We try to be perfect, we try to be better, but I mean, I think that having just Homer being our regular Joe is what appeals to people.
0: Thierry Dubé has been the voice of Homer Simpson in Quebec's version of the show since 2018. He spoke with Breakaway guest host Allison Van Rassel. He will now be taking over for his friend and colleague Benoit Rousseau to dub the voices of Grandpa Simpson and Mr. Burns. The 36th season of the show will be airing, in French, this fall on Nouveau and Crave.

0: Angela Riley knows a thing or two about ocean garbage. For years, she's been leading a group that collects trash along Nova Scotia shorelines. At the latest three-day cleanup in Advocate Harbor, their haul weighed more than 2 metric tons. The garbage included more than 700 small, colorful plastic ID tags, mostly from lobster boats. Here is Angela Riley in conversation with Bob Murphy, host of Maritime Noon.
1: Hi, how are you?
2: I'm great. And I saw a picture of you on social media about the weekend cleanup. It's a picture of you and you're smiling next to a gigantic bag of these fishing tags, multicolored. And tell us a little bit more about what those tags are.
1: So they're thin plastic tags. Most of them are lobster trap tags. Some of them are shipping tags. And they tell us a lot. So we like collecting them because we can tell a story from them. We recycle them. And it's just a neat thing to find.
2: So what story do they tell?
1: So each tag for the lobster fishing, anyway, will tell you what they were fishing, where they were fishing, and when they were fishing. So we're able to tell where they're coming from, what year these tags were in use, and some of them are pretty old, and some of them come from pretty far away.
2: All right, so give us some examples then.
1: So I went through them this morning. There's over 700 of them, so we got a pretty good haul in 3 days. And usually about 40 to 60% are coming from USA bases. So I found a lot of them from Maine, USA. We had a couple from New Hampshire, Massachusetts, and even Rhode Island. And then we have a lot that are from Canada fisheries as well. And I did find one from Newfoundland, which is pretty interesting. And the other thing we see from these tags is a lot of them are historic. So I have a couple that are from 1985, which means they're older than me, and they're still floating around out on the shorelines and stuff.
2: Wow, since 1985, that might be a bit of a surprise to some people that it would be that old.
1: Yeah, you would think that the plastic would break down, but in Canada, we switched to plastic tags in 1983. Before that, we had used metal, and we do still find tags from 1983. We actually do a special art piece with all the years old tags, and the fishers like to collect them.
2: You said 40 to 60% of the tags are also from the United States, which I guess it's not that big of a surprise, considering we're talking about the highest tides in the world and the currents moving up that way. But why do you think they're ending up in the water?
1: So they end up in the water for a variety of reasons. Sometimes they break off the traps. Like, we find a lot of them that are broken. We do find a lot of them cut, which that means that possibly somebody decided somebody else shouldn't be fishing, which is bad. So they cut the tag off the trap. You can't tell whose it is. Sometimes we find that these tags have broken off. So in Canada, we have the rule that you can only have one tag per trap per year and you got to switch it. But down in Maine, USA, they seem to like decorating their traps with how many tags and years, because then they could tell how old their trap is. But then the other thing that we find, especially in Nova Scotia, is where the historic wharfs and workyards were for the lobster fishers. Back in the day when we didn't have the best habits, I do believe that we have much better habits now. But we used to kind of throw them on the ground, and now some of those places are actually eroding out. So places down in Yarmouth Harbor is a good example, Yarmouth and Little River. We have tags that are eroding out of the shoreline, and they're from the 80s quite often.
2: Paying for our old ways, in a way, right?
1: Oh, yes. Oh, yes. We pick up a lot of legacy pollution. I try to educate people and say a lot of this stuff that washes ashore is not brand new. This stuff's been floating out there for 30, 40 years. We're just lucky enough to be able to pick it up now.
2: And one of the concerns, too, is that these plastic tags and other items that you find are continuously breaking down in the water as well.
1: Yeah, they do. And Advocate Harbor is a really good example of that kind of breaking point. You have the front part of the beach, which has the new stuff. Then you have the middle part of the berm, which is what we were cleaning a lot of, which is you go to pick up a container and it shatters in your hand because the sun has broken it down. And then the back part of Advocate Harbor, I actually call it the pit. We are shoveling out. We took out 800 pounds of plastic confetti from the back part of Advocate Harbor with shovels this weekend. It's horrifying, man. That's exactly what fish are like. Ooh, little fish eggs. I'm going to eat that. So that's the stuff that we see getting into our food chain. And I know they just did a research project on the lobsters in the Bay of Fundy, and 100% of the samples that they took had microplastics in them. So it's in our food chain. And what we're trying to do is clean up all these big plastics before they break down into the microplastics so that we can lessen that.
2: Well, thank you for what you are doing. Do you think beyond picking it up, anything else should be done with the information that you're gleaning here and the examples of just how widespread this waste is?
1: Well, I think a few things can be done. I don't know if we can really hold the guys accountable and girls that maybe have used these tags. Some of them have passed away. But what we can do is say, hey, these plastic tags aren't working. Maybe we should use something else because DFO requires the use of these tags. I did put in a request to test some metal tags, but I was turned down. I do think that that could be a great possibility, though, because then we're not even using the plastic. The other thing that I'm hoping people can take away from it is that our garbage comes from everywhere. It's like it doesn't know borders. So it could be USA. We find stuff from Africa as well. So it really shows that. And the other thing, it's just it's an awareness thing for the recycling too, because these tags used to all be thrown in the garbage when they were properly disposed of. But now we've actually created a recycling program where we have fishers and fishing unions that collect the tags and give them to us so that we can recycle them into products that help us raise money for more shoreline cleanups.
2: It's the numbers that sort of bowl you over. I know you're a group that's been active for roughly 6 years, but you also posted recently that in just a 3-month period, you had collected in your group some 222,000 of those lobster elastic bands, you know, the ones that go over the claws of the lobster. 220,000 of these bands.
1: I'm about to blow your mind. We're up to 300,000 as of this weekend. They're all collecting in the Bay of Fundy, and it's not all from the boats. People think they're biodegradable. They're not. But we are finding a lot of them are coming from processing plants because nobody's regulating their oat pipes, and they're just pooping them right into the ocean, and they're not getting fined yet. But we've been working on it, and part of the reason why we're collecting so many this year is to really bring awareness to how many are out there. Like the lobster trap tags are one thing, but when you're met with 10,000 lobster bands on 200 meters of beach, that is bad. It makes our fishery look really bad. And I come from a family of fishers, so I'm like embarrassed when I see that. I'm like, oh my gosh.
2: Any other quick examples of things that you're finding that are problematic, concerning to you?
1: We find a lot of lobster traps. Like there's islands that have thousands of them on them. And we're trying to clean them up the best we can. But I mean, we need the government to come out and help fund some of these big retrievals. And also for people to stop cutting them off, because some of them do. And I know that a lot of traps are lost legitimately, but there are still a few people that like to come up and tell me that, oh, we're just going to cut those off. And if I can put the little bug in the ear that stopped doing that, that would be great, because lobster traps are really hard to remove.
0: Angela Riley is with Scotian Shores in Nova Scotia. Since the group was formed, they've collected more than 1.5 million pounds of ocean trash, and they make art from some of the items they collect, even Christmas ornaments.

0: Students at a Winnipeg school start and end their Wednesdays on two wheels. Their bike bus winds its way through city streets, creating community and promoting active transit. CBC's Jim Agapito hopped on his bike and joined the crowd.
1: When you're biking past a hazard or something on the ground, you make a big circle and you yell, pothole! Try it.
2: Pothole!
1: One more time. Pothole!
2: Pothole!
1: Excellent. Are we ready to go?
2: Yeah!
3: Well, my name is Amanda Lake. I teach grade 2 at Sage Creek School, and I'm the coordinator of the bike bus. Bike bus is just like a regular school bus where everybody drives all together to school, except everybody's on bikes. So the bus driver, that's me, leads a group of kids along a predefined route. We have a couple stops where people jump on the bus with us, and everybody bikes to school all safely together.
4: Why did you want to bring this idea to your community and school?
3: I'm super passionate about active transportation. I cycle year-round, even in our Winnipeg winters. One of our multi-year strategic plan goals for Louis Riel School Division is promoting active transportation. And there's lots of schools that do this already, and lots of people around the world who are doing it, so I thought it would be a great addition to our community.
5: My name is Lily Annabelle Spooner. I'm in grade 6.
4: What's the best part about riding the bike bus to school and going home?
5: I really like the enjoyment of going out in, I guess, the fresh air, being able to just let loose and go have a fun bike ride.
4: How is it different than riding in this big group than just riding on your own?
5: Oh, when you're riding by yourself, I guess it can get a bit lonely, but then when you're with so many other people, it feels like you're actually a part of something instead of just being solo.
6: Connor Jonathan McCurry.
4: What grade are you in?
6: Grade 3.
4: So tell me about the fun that you have on this bike bus.
6: It's super fun because I have a bunch of my friends and a lot of people in my class.
4: What's it like when you're riding?
6: It feels super crazy how there's about 30 people biking on the road. I'd say it's super fun, and if your friends join, it's even funner.
7: My name is Megan First.
4: And Megan, I understand that you are a parent, correct?
7: I am.
4: I imagine that your child was on this ride, correct?
7: Yes, I had two of them on the ride. Love that my kids get to be part of this community. Sage Creek does a fantastic job of getting the kids outside, introducing them to the outdoors, and getting them to love nature. I wake them up in the morning and they're always grumpy and groggy, as normal kids are. And then on the days, I always yell, bike bus! And they hop out of bed and they're ready probably at least 10, 15 minutes quicker than normal. Last week, it was snowing when we started in the morning and we still had about 30 kids come out, which just shows you the eagerness and the backing that the school has in the community. It's a great event. All schools should be doing it.
4: How do you ensure that something like this is safe?
3: Mm-hmm. So we do have a minimum ratio that we have to meet in order for safety between adults and kids. I train all of our staff that are participating with us and a couple of parents as well on the safety rules that we need so that we can make sure that we're corking the roads, that cars aren't getting in the way of our bike bus. We give kids safety spiels before we set out every time on our rides from each stop. And we're making sure that kids are following the rules. And if they're not, then we have to think of other alternatives for them for the bike bus. So we see when kids show up using active transportation, getting to school, they're ready to learn, they're active, they're moving more, and so their brains are more ready and their bodies are more ready and they're just happier all around.
4: Does that make your job easier as a teacher then?
3: It really does, yeah.
4: If there are other students in Winnipeg that maybe want to join this bike bus or want their school to have one, what would you tell them to encourage them to be a part of it?
5: I'd say it's a lot of fun, and it kind of teaches you how to be more independent than what you already are, and it just helps a lot of people feel comfortable in big groups as well.
0: That was CBC's Jim Agapito at Sage Creek School in Winnipeg. Their bike bus program runs every Wednesday until the end of the school year. I'm Darius Madavi, sitting in for Gloria Makarenko, and you are listening to The Story From Here.
8: It's 3:30 Pacific time, 4:30 Mountain time right now. Kelowna, sunny and 32 degrees, sunny and 33 in Kamloops. Prince George sitting at 26 under a mostly sunny sky, partly cloudy in Prince Rupert and 10. 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Good afternoon. I'm Sarah Penton with some of the day's news headlines. Investigators are looking into the cause of a massive fire in Penticton last night that destroyed a long-term care home under construction. The intense heat damaged four nearby homes, and people in a number of properties are told to leave the area as a precaution. At last word, 12 homes were evacuated. Nobody was hurt. Federal officials gave an outlook on the upcoming wildfire season this morning, and they say BC is expected to carry the highest fire danger nationally this season. Officials say it's been a slow start to the year. To this year's wildfire season, with less fire activity than the same time last year, but forecasters say wildfire risk is expected to be significant. And Attorney General Nikki Sharma says she is encouraged by today's Supreme Court of Canada decision upholding a ruling that Aboriginal title cannot be declared over private land. Canada's highest court denied a leave to appeal by a New Brunswick First Nation. The provincial and federal governments are appealing a BC Supreme Court decision that awarded the Cowichan First Nation Aboriginal title over more than 3,000 square kilometers of property in Richmond. More news on our website, cbc.ca/BC. And coming up today on Radio West, we'll go to Penticton, speak with somebody whose home was evacuated, as well as the mayor after that.
0: Welcome back to The Story From Here. I'm Darius Madavi in Vancouver, sitting in for Gloria Makarenko. I hope you're enjoying today's program. Coming up, we'll take you on board a sewage treatment boat named Pumpty Dumpty. But first, there are 58 mountain peaks in the Canadian Rockies that are more than 11,000 feet tall. They are collectively known as the 11,000ers. A Canmore, Alberta alpinist is attempting to summit all of them in under 2 years. Halden Borglum is on the verge of completing his goal, and if he does, he'll have set a new speed record. On one of his rest days last week, Halden joined Lauren McGuinness, host of the Calgary Eye Opener.
9: Thank you very much for coming in on a rest day. We appreciate that. How close are you to achieving your goal?
10: Six peaks away and only three trips if everything goes to plan. So, home stretch.
9: Okay. No. Six peaks to go. So, you're at 52.
10: 52, yeah.
9: When was the last one?
10: Just last week. It was Wednesday to Friday. Yeah, three-day trip. Yeah.
9: So, you've got this mapped and planned, and when are you going at the remaining six?
10: Whenever the weather allows. There might be an opportunity this coming Thursday. So,
9: oh, is that right?
10: Might just be headed right back out there, but we'll see.
9: What do you want for weather? Like, is it a temperature? You want to avoid wind and snow?
10: Yeah, it can kind of depend. You ideally want to freeze if it's like some technical snow climbing, but main thing I'm looking for at the moment is just lack of clouds. If the weather's socked in, then yeah, you don't want to be out there.
9: Did you save the best for last, or the hardest, or the easiest, or what's left?
10: I had some good forethought and got the toughest ones done earlier on. So it's definitely some slogs left. Like, I've got a 6-day trip to do still. So that'll be some heavy backpacks, but nothing too crazy technical.
9: Nothing super technical, but a six-day rip, that's for real.
10: It's not nothing. Probably going to be 35 to 60 pounds for sure.
9: Okay, wow. Well, I mean, the 11,000ers, I got to say, I'm coming, I'm learning about this because of the climbing you're doing and the hiking you're doing, but what made you want to attempt this peak climbing speed record in the first place?
10: Yeah, it's a good question. I didn't go into the list with the goal of speed. I grew up in Calgary, and the Canadian Rockies are just the home range. So it's just cool to be like, oh, Assiniboine's on that list, and Robson, like, just to do them is awesome. But I was flexible with my job coaching and training with biathlon, had good fitness as a result of that. So I was able to do the trips fast. And then at a certain point, I was like, damn. Okay, maybe
9: you're sort
10: speed
9: of on
10: record
9: track
10: is possible, yeah.
9: Well, that's interesting. It had a life of its own. You didn't start out with the whole goal.
10: No. In mind. I just wanted to do them, yeah.
9: Oh, that's cool.
10: Yeah.
9: I think I have 57 to go.
10: Oh, you've done one. Okay, there you go. That's pretty good.
9: That was like 20 years ago.
10: Oh,
9: so
10: nice.
9: No threat on the speed record here. So, how has it been? Like, I mean, you're fairly hard at it if you're trying to beat the speed record. Mm-hmm. But what's the mix of joy and excruciating pressure and execution.
10: Yeah. I wouldn't say there's a ton of pressure. Like, that 2-year goal is more just like on myself. The last speed record is actually 5.5 years. And as of today, it's 710 days in for me. So At this point, it's like kind of in the bag. It just would be cool to do it in sub 2 years.
9: It's in the bag, buddy.
10: Yeah, knock on wood. Yeah, true. But in general, it's like some hard days for sure. When you have a heavy pack and it's like multiple days out there, you're not sleeping great in the backcountry, especially when you've just worked like super hard the past day and you got to go again. But yeah, after the fact, you recover and you don't remember the bad stuff quite as much as the good stuff. So you're like, okay, I want to get back out there.
9: It's a beautiful trick our minds play on.
10: Yeah,
9: us,
10: it is.
9: Important trick. Yeah. So, I mean, I'm sure you have so many, but I'm going to ask you, it doesn't have to be your favorite. Give us one highlight climb that's really been special for you.
10: Probably got to say Robson. Like, it was a mix of difficulty and like slog factor because super heavy pack. But I mean, that's the king of the Rockies, right? Like that's the highest peak.
9: It's so beautiful
10: and
9: there. Yeah.
10: We lucked out. We got like primo conditions. There's a couple other 11,000ers that are like kind of on the same massif as Robson. And we managed to do all three in one trip. So,
9: okay.
10: Yeah, it was pretty spectacular.
9: That's got to be a key here if you're trying to get to the top of 58 mountains to knock a few off at a time.
10: Oh, yeah, for sure. Like a lot of them, there are a few that are just standing on their own, but there are also a decent amount that are grouped up. So ideally, if you can link them up, you're cutting like a number of trips off your itinerary, right?
9: Yeah. So what do you, who goes with you on these things? You must be wearing your friends out too.
10: Yeah. It can be tricky to find partners. Like going into it, I didn't really have many friends that would be up for that kind of thing. So started off with Facebook groups, like for the 11,000ers list in particular. Also had some friends just going into that. And then your friends have friends and you do a few trips and all of a sudden you have a sizable crew.
9: You made a few friends.
10: Oh yeah, made a lot of friends, yeah.
9: Oh,
10: yeah.
9: That's so great.
10: Yeah, it's awesome.
9: Yeah. Okay, cool. So I don't know, describe the joy or fulfillment that you get out of climbing these peaks and committing to a challenge.
10: Yeah. It's, I like a challenge personally. Like it's nice to, I like pushing myself. It definitely is a sense of satisfaction when you pull off one of these trips for sure. Like there's a lot of planning that goes into it. You got to time the weather and then you got to like actually execute. Like some of these trips are really big in terms of like exertion. So yeah, it takes a lot to pull it off.
9: Can you describe the mountains, like actually geographically, like where are we talking about here and what's the terrain like?
10: Yeah, so the actual Canadian Rockies extends from about the U.S. border to the Liard River to the north. So it's like a 1,400 kilometer distance, but the Canadian Rockies pretty much are from a bit north of Jasper where Robson is to a bit north of Fernie. That's like where all the peaks are encompassed. They're quite spread out through all of that.
9: Okay, so all the 11,000ers are in the sort of southern part of the Canadian range.
10: Exactly. Yeah.
9: Okay. So how has this affected your relationship with the Rockies? Like, is it a friendship or is it a, do you bow down at their grandeur? Like, what's your relationship with the Rockies?
10: Yeah, I love the Rockies. I feel like it's one of the best training grounds in terms of mountain ranges because, like, these are not easy walk-ups. Like, you got to know stuff about glaciers, about avalanches. Like, the rock is loose, so you're, like, having to plan for all these factors. So it sets you up well for other ranges, and it's been cool just to see the whole range and like kind of get an expanded worldview of what's out there. It's crazy what's in our backyard. It's honestly wild.
9: Yeah, that's inspiring even for kind of weekend warrior types. Yeah, that's great. Mm-hmm. Would you have only like 10 seconds? If you get the weather, when do you expect to finish the 58?
10: The goal is before June 8th, sub 2 years. But yeah, I guess we'll see. It'll be by mid-June for sure.
9: Okay.
10: Yeah.
9: Rooting for you big time.
10: Yeah, thank you. Appreciate
9: Thanks a million for coming in.
10: Yeah, no worries.
9: Yeah, and congrats on all the adventure.
0: That was Halden Borglum in conversation with Lauren McGinnis, host of the Calgary Eye Opener. Halden is just a few weeks away from his goal of summiting all 58 mountain peaks in the Canadian Rockies. The peaks are known as 11,000ers because of their height.

0: If you live on Prince Edward Island, you might know Emily Howard's artwork. Beautiful, ethereal mixes of the island's colorful landscapes. There's a good chance you see these landscapes on her Instagram page. She spent years building up a following of over 37,000 fans and customers. But Emily woke up to a surprise earlier this month. That account, all of her videos, photos, and descriptions of her art was gone. And so was her communication with those thousands of followers. She thinks the account was likely hacked and then flagged and taken down by Instagram's parent company, Meta. Emily joined Island Morning guest host Nicola McLeod.
1: My account was just gone. It showed a screen that said that it was deleted. And at the very bottom it said, "This cannot be disputed." It was all their technical terms, but it was gone. And I was like shocked. Had seen this happen to people before, but you never think it's going to happen to you. Oddly enough, all of the people I would reach out to ask what should I do were on Instagram. So I'm thinking, oh my gosh, what friends do I have that are also have accounts on Instagram that I have their phone numbers? So I started texting friends just to tell them what happened. And it just kind of snowballed from there, trying to create a new account, a fresh account to just get the word out that I didn't block anyone. I'm not gone. It was just something crazy that happened where my account was deleted. So yeah, I'm starting fresh.
2: And how has the starting fresh been going?
1: I am a really optimistic person. So the starting fresh is good. I start fresh all the time. I'm not a stranger to side, you know, quests that turn into something else. So I don't know. I just truly believe that everything happens for a lesson. And this is a lesson that I've relied too much on one thing to support my business. So yeah, I'm going grassroots and we're just starting over.
2: The blank canvas, per se.
1: The blank canvas, yes, yeah. I had an incredible outpouring of support right away. So I said to myself, okay, there's no pity party here. People are here for what I share, which is positivity. So I just hit the ground running. So we're back on the positivity train.
2: So you've created this new Instagram account now. How many followers have you gotten up to there?
1: My husband jokes I'm up to 10% of my original following, so like 3,700 people, and they are precious to me. When you get to an account that has a really significant number, sometimes you see a new follower and it doesn't even clock. You're just like, okay, that's just another one of many. But each time I see someone following me, it's like my heart is just skipping again. It's like falling in love all over again with this process. It's been kind of, oddly enough, like a really great reminder of how grateful I need to be for every person that is there. So it's been good in that way.
2: How has this experience left you feeling about the way you as an artist and other artists interact with platforms and tech companies like Meta?
1: Yes, it's definitely changed how I feel about it. A lot of people reach out to me for questions, business questions, because I'm very lucky. I'm very successful in being a self-employed artist, using Instagram for how I push my work. I always send people to my website, which, thank goodness, it's there. But I would tell people, you must diversify. Unfortunately, Meta is controlling quite a bit of it right now, but if you could get on TikTok, just don't have all your eggs in one basket, and really prioritize getting people on your mailing list. Because if people love you, they're going to support you, but if they cannot find you overnight, they never think of you again. So I would just really encourage people to push their mailing lists and start from there.
2: How much have you relied on that follower base up until it was disrupted? Just even in terms of your own thought process, if you create a new work, you're putting it on your website, you post it on your Instagram to show people it's available. Mm-hmm. How important has that been to the kind of sale of your art?
1: Oh, that's been 100% of my business. Is that's how it works. I photograph my paintings. They are still wet. It's the second they're done, I photograph them, I post them to my website. Seconds after that, I post it to Instagram, and it's this magical thing that happens is that they sell. But if I don't have that vehicle of getting my work to the eyes of collectors, it stopped overnight. So yeah, that was huge. Yeah. And then I don't want to skip over the fact that I'm a very balanced person, and I really try and keep everything into perspective. But I did have this feeling of, okay, so I've made it because I have a number that's big. And that's a really dangerous place to be, like having a lot of what you value yourself as a business or a person being on a number. And when that was gone overnight, I was like, oh, I really have to redirect where I'm putting my energy as to my value in this world, because the numbers mean nothing. And like I say, I'm someone who has a fairly good balance of my mental health and things that matter. But even me, as like a 43-year-old woman, I was all of a sudden like, I'm not cool anymore. So it could be really detrimental to some people if their value is on an account and it's gone. I see that causing a lot of scary problems for a lot of people. We're naturally humans, we look for patterns. So I was seeing a pattern of when I posted something and getting all this positive reinforcement of like, okay, this is what I need to know if something's good. Before I even used Instagram, I loved all my work because it was something I made. I didn't need someone to see it. And then I saw this pattern of, okay, I'm feeling better about a piece that maybe I didn't think was good, but look at all these comments. Oh, it must be. So it was a really interesting like interchange of perspective there. So yeah, it's been a few years where I've kind of relied on that number and that following and the positive affirmations to affect how I truly felt about my work, which, man, that is not a good place to be. So that really got eradicated pretty quickly once the account was gone. So I'm going to work on that.
2: Have you been able to connect with some of those people that you wanted to connect with in the moment you found out the account was gone?
1: Yes. Oh, it was such a blessing. And I have so many people that reach out to me in my DMs. I'm very active on my DMs. I don't get back to every message on my feed, but my DMs, I prioritize those as very valuable relationships. There's a lot of people who reach out to me who are very honest about personal issues and struggles. And I was so worried that these women who I don't even know their first names, and they're all over the world. One of them who reached out to me, she lives in India, and she did find me. And I was like, thank goodness, because how would I find these people? And my biggest fear was that they would think I blocked them, because people always think they overshare and such, and you're an overthinker when you're struggling. So I was like, oh, thank gosh. So many of those people have found me again, and I am so grateful for that. So yeah, it's been amazing. That's been such a really beautiful thing.
2: Have you heard from other working artists like yourself who have maybe had this happen to them as well?
1: Yes, yeah, I have. And they were all saying the same thing. It's when Meta fired a bunch of humans and employed these AI bots to take care of their client care, you get put into this loop of they're looking at the black and white of what the accounts are. So if you are hacked, and hackers are brilliant, they do everything they can to change all of your passwords, your dominant email, anything. The bots can't recognize, like they don't have intuition of like, well, this is fishy. This person has had this account for 8 years and then all of a sudden she's posting pornographic, you know, material. That seems strange. So the black and white of it is you get caught in this loop. So they were all coming out of the woodwork to say, this happened to me too, but nobody had any really great information for me to get a hold of a human. So that's where I am now.
2: If you had to quantify it in hours, how long do you think you've spent trying to connect with a human at Meta?
1: Yes, I have to give this credit to my husband. He's been trying so hard for me. Well, in hours, probably like 30 hours. And this only happened on May 1st because this is my household's income, is my business. And my husband has a business as well, but this is major. So yeah, so it's been about 30 hours and nothing, just a constant loop of no's.
2: If another young artist is hearing this and they're starting out trying to build that following, what's that advice you would give them?
1: First of all, the advice is go for it. This is such a magical life I live because of what I can do. But I would say, number one, every follower you get, make a really wonderful connection with them and genuinely engage and ask them if maybe they'd be willing to join a mailing list. And then you've got them. And then if something happens, you can find them.
2: Speaking of, Emily, where can people find you now, today?
1: Yes.
2: In your current accounts and formats?
1: My current account is Emily Howard, the real one. I panic created one and I thought if there's other accounts that have my name on it. So I'm Emily Howard, the real one. You can always find me at my website, which is emilyhowardart.com. And I just love making new friends. So reach out to me in other platforms.
0: Emily Howard is an artist living on Prince Edward Island. She was in conversation with Nicola McLeod, guest host of Island Morning.

0: Efforts to clean up Todd Inlet on the Saanich Peninsula on Vancouver Island are ramping up. A new pump-out boat is about to start operations. Pumpty Dumpty is owned by the Sartlip Nation. It will empty sewage tanks from boats in the inlet and discharge the waste in a facility at the neighboring Brentwood Bay Ferry Terminal. People who live in and around the inlet hope it'll be a big step in restoring the local ecosystem. John Harper is the president of the Saanich Inlet Clean Water Society. The society's volunteers will operate the boat. He met CBC's Liz MacArthur aboard Pumpty Dumpty.
1: It's a pretty trim little vessel. Can you sort of describe what it is?
2: If it didn't have all these incredibly obvious signs all over it and the big Pumpty Dumpty sign, it would look like an ordinary center console pleasure craft, you know, like a sports fishing vessel. But the difference is this was designed right from the keel up to be a pump-out boat. It was actually donated to the Sartlip by Bouchard Gardens, and it's a Cadillac pump-out boat. So the tank is all under the floor you're standing in, and that's really nice. The pump parts are proven pump parts here. We've got a pump underneath the console there. It's a big diaphragm pump that has a diaphragm that's about the size of a dinner plate. And we've got hoses all over the place. This particular hose is the suction hose that we hook up to a boat to pump out the holding tank. This green hose is the hose we hook up to the BC Ferry Terminal to discharge the material into the Peninsula sewer system. Other than that, you know, we've got a few mostly safety things up forward, a life ring and spill kit, and whatever other safety things we're required to have. So I made the decision, I think somebody helped me, maybe John Denny helped me. He said, don't let people call you. So I'm not carrying a phone. We're going to do online booking for this and work out the bookings for people in the bay that way.
1: Right. So if people want you to come and pump out their vessel, then they have to book online.
2: They book online. It's pumptydumpty.ca. We'll get back with either a text or an email to confirm their time when the vessel will show up. We offer this service for free, so there's no barriers, economic barriers for people not being able to afford a pump out. About 20 people live out in the bay that could use a pump out service, and some of those are, you know, pretty marginalized people or whatever and don't have the resources that you might want to do regular pumping, but we can now provide that for free. The deal we've had with this marina is because John has donated the berthage for the boat, that all his customers in the marina will get free pump out for the year. So, and we're trying to make arrangements like that with the other marinas in the bay also.
1: Can you show me a little bit how this works?
2: Yeah, it's just, this is the suction hose. Mm-hmm. And so we go up, there's a bucket of various attachments that fit onto boats, and we can go up to a boat and people unscrew their little fitting. We put an attachment there. We can attach this onto this. And I've just got it set up in a bucket of water here. And to demonstrate that, and we just push the pump here. And you can see it takes about, this is a 5-gallon bucket, and it takes about 30 seconds for the thing to draw down the 5 gallons. So about 10 gallons a minute. I guess that's 40 liters per minute. Why isn't that so funny? We're like kids.
1: It's funny. Yeah, so that seems like it would empty a tank very quickly.
2: Most holding tanks, people will usually have them about 20 gallons or so. So, you know, it's going to be 2 minutes to empty a holding tank. And this is a 230-gallon tank in the bottom of the boat here. So we can do about 10 vessels Is that math right? Yeah, 10 vessels, and then we'll have to go and discharge.
1: Yeah.
2: And start over again.
1: This seems like a pretty good job. Are you excited about doing it?
2: Well, I hope I'm not the only one doing it. It's not really a job. I'm volunteering, and I have a lot of other things to do. But we have a number of volunteers lined up to help. And so initially, we're going to start out with just an evening a week and one day of the weekend per week. And we'll see how that goes. And then probably during the high season, we'll do it much more often than that. Mm-hmm. So that's the plan. Well, I'm excited to see the service going. And I think as people in the bay and people around the bay, we all would like to see a cleaner bay. And every time you pump out, you're helping that. Because if you don't make it easy, people will discharge into the inlet. So you have to think you're cleaning 20 gallons at a time.
0: CBC Victoria's Liz MacArthur aboard Pumpty Dumpty in the Saanich Inlet on Vancouver Island. And that's our show for this week. We visited Quebec City, Winnipeg, Victoria, Calgary, Charlottetown, and Advocate Harbour on the shores of Nova Scotia. If you would like to be in touch, please drop us a note to tsfh@cbc.ca. 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

0: 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For CBC News, I'm Kaz Boivin.
1: Hi, I'm Sarah Penton in Kelowna. You're listening to CBC Radio 1, and this is Radio West. Coming up on the program today, 10 properties near the construction site of a long-term care home that went up in flames last night remain on evacuation order. We'll have more on the massive fire and how it's impacting the community. Speaking of fires, we'll be talking about wildfires and the wildfire risk here in BC. And the risks are changing. We'll have more on that. Plus, the Kelowna Rockets. Their season has come to an end. Wheels fell off on the Memorial Cup. We'll find out more about what happened with the Rockets coming up later with a longtime sports reporter. Right now in Kelowna, it is just a bird of an afternoon. Beautifully sunny out, and it's sunny across much of the province. We're at 32 degrees right now, 34 in Kamloops. Prince George sitting at 25 degrees under a cloudy sky. Cooler along Prince Rupert, sitting at 10 degrees in Prince Rupert. Castlegar is 31. Should mention, we do have a severe thunderstorm watch, a yellow watch, for the East Kootenay, including Cranbrook, as well as Kootenay Lake. So that's a severe thunderstorm watch that has been issued. It's been around for most of the day. Conditions are favorable for the development of severe thunderstorms, and the risk is later on through the afternoon and into the evening. We'll keep you posted if we see any changes on that front. First, though, let's check in with our Vancouver newsroom. Robert Zimmerman has some of the day's news headlines.
2: Sarah, Health Minister Josie Osborne says a massive fire at the site of a long-term care home under construction in Penticton is devastating to seniors. Attorney General Nikki Sharma says today's Supreme Court of Canada ruling bodes well for the Cowichan Tribes case. And harm reduction advocates are not happy. The province has paused an overdose prevention site in downtown Vancouver. More BC news coming up at the bottom of the hour.
1: Thanks so much, Robert Zimmerman, on our news desk this afternoon. Dana Kelly, happy Thursday to you.
3: Hello, happy Thursday.
1: Sporting a sporty Radio West hoodie.
3: Yes, I've had two compliments on this now today.
1: Well chosen, and I like that it's green and it really brings out the green in your eyes.
3: Thank you very much. I appreciate that. Yes, we gave away a couple of these just a few weeks ago for Mother's Day.
1: Yes. Oh, and to our winner, if you're listening, our boss took the mail to the mail today. Any of our winners who are listening, every once in a while I get an email going, oh, have you forgotten about me? We do our mailing intermittently. And bless our boss. It's a lot of work. So he takes like this big bucket of stuff to the post office. So Jay went to the post office today. So
3: hooray,
1: winners,
3: Jay.
1: Your things will be in the mail or in the mail. How are things on the road so far?
3: Things for the most part are decent on the roads, but there is that closure along Highway 97 in both directions in the Penticton area due to that fire that you heard Robert speak about in the headlines. So that's between Skaha Lake Road and West Warren Avenue. So it's a 2 kilometer stretch of that was that big structure fire that happened. So there is a detour in effect, and it is down to single northbound. The northbound lane is closed, but the road is open to traffic, and Drive BC says the single lane southbound is open to traffic with one lane each direction, but the northbound lane is what's fully closed. So check Drive BC if that's in your travels. Give us a call, 1-855-222-5775. If you have any updates or anything that you want us to mention along the roads to other travelers, or give us an email at radiowest@cbc.ca.
1: All right. Thank you very much, Dana.
3: You're welcome.
1: Well, first up, the fire is out, but 10 properties on Green Avenue West are on evacuation order in Penticton this hour. A massive fire engulfed the construction site of a long-term care home in the south end of the city last night. The fire also damaged a crane at the site. People living nearby were told to leave the area as a precaution. No one was hurt, but the intense heat damaged 4 homes. Brad Wheeler and his daughter Oriana were amongst the people who were evacuated from their homes last night. They just returned to their home about an hour ago, and I spoke with Brad Wheeler and his daughter Oriana just about 10 minutes after they got back home.
4: This was my wife's day off, and then so we thought, well, we don't usually have a chance to watch a movie. So we were going to watch a movie last night. So we put our Oriana to bed and we went downstairs to watch a movie. And then halfway through the movie, suddenly our Oriana runs down the stairs and says, fire, fire, fire. We're like, what's she doing? Like, thought maybe she had a nightmare or something. So we run upstairs. We open the the curtains on her room, and sure enough, across the street is just wall-to-wall flames.
1: Oh, my
4: God. And I go, oh, my God. And I could see why she was saying fire, fire.
1: Yeah.
4: So it was quite a shocker.
1: Yeah. So then what'd you do?
4: Probably a minute or two after that, there was a knock on the door, and then the police were there and saying we had to get out. And then so we all got out and we went down the street and we waited there for further instructions. So
1: yeah. About what time was this?
4: I think about 10 or 10:30.
5: Yeah, 10:30.
1: Yeah, Oriana, tell me a little bit more about what you saw. It must have been scary.
5: Yeah, it was really scary. Like, my windows were closed, and I saw, red light. And then so I opened them, and then there was, big flames.
1: Gosh,
5: And then, I screamed fire, fire. And then the police came, knocked on our door, and then we had to go leave the house, and we had to go outside, and it was very scary.
1: Yeah. Did you bring anything with you? Did you have a stuffy or anything you brought with you?
5: No, because I didn't really have time.
1: Wow. Gosh. Yeah, that must have been scary for all of you. Do you have any other siblings or pets? Like, who had to leave the house?
5: I don't have any siblings or pets. We all left the house at the same time.
1: Where'd you go after that? What was it like?
5: So then we went to the neighborhood. We went back, and then minutes later, then these firefighters were getting this hose thing, and then they were going back. And then I saw fire trucks, and then the police officers said that we had to go back, back up, not close to the fire. And then, yeah.
1: Could you feel the heat from the fire?
5: Yeah.
1: Yeah. And what did it sound like? What did it smell like?
5: It smelled like smoke and I do not like the smell of smoke.
1: Yeah, yeah. Brad, what did you guys do after that? Where'd you go?
4: Well, then we thought, well, it looked like it was a thing that was kind of dying down. Well, the fires were still going, but we figured we were pretty safe. So we thought we could just go back into our house and then carry on and go to bed and have a good night. And then we were just getting ready to go in our house, and then another knock on the door, and the policemen were there and saying, you have to evacuate because there is a big crane they use for their construction. And that the fire, the cab of this crane was completely in flames. And then so this, and there was this fire all around this crane. And they said it wasn't going to be safe because that crane could crash down to the ground at any time. And we were, if the crane just would collapse, we were right in the path where it could partially hit our house. Mm-hmm. And so they said it wasn't safe for us to stick in the house. So we should all not stay in the house for the night.
1: Yeah. So you were able to get back in the house, but then you had to leave again, hey?
4: Right.
1: Yeah. So where'd you guys go?
4: So we went to
5: the Best Western Hotel.
1: So got to stay in a hotel. Did you get any sleep last night, though?
5: Yeah, I got some sleep.
1: Oh, good.
4: Well, we didn't get too much, though. I don't
1: get. Yeah. Did you go to school today, Oriana?
5: No, I didn't go to school today.
1: No. How are you feeling now, Oriana? You're back home. You guys just got back home 10 minutes ago. What did it feel like to get back home?
5: It felt relieving. I felt less worried, and I'm less scared that the crane is going to fall into our house.
1: Yeah. Yeah.
4: She was going around the house kissing the furniture and saying, oh, thank goodness my house is still here.
1: Yeah. Must have been kind of a scary time for you guys, hey?
4: Well, I when I look at our house, there was all these big chunks of embers that were had fallen onto our house and everything. And it's just amazing that the more things didn't catch fire, to be honest.
1: Yeah. Yeah. So people, I mean, the pictures are stunning, but for people, you know, obviously who weren't there, haven't seen the photos, can you just describe just how big that fire was?
4: I don't know. It's...
5: It was taller than the crane.
4: Wow. Yeah, it was higher than the crane, right? Because it was, wow. And it was spread so wide, like every part of that new construction was, and the one spot where they had stockpiled a lot of their supplies, and that's where it kept going like for several hours after,
1: mm-hmm.
4: because it was such a deep pile of material that was burning. So
1: yeah, can you still smell the smoke and everything?
4: Yeah, it's still smoke, yeah.
1: Well, I'm really glad you guys are okay. I hope you get some rest. You guys must be totally tired, hey?
5: Yeah.
1: Yeah. What are you guys going to do tonight?
5: Probably just rest.
1: Yeah.
4: Have a really night tonight.
1: Yeah. Well, thank you so much. I'm glad that you guys are okay. And thank you very much for letting us know about how it went for you and letting us know that you guys are all right. Thanks so much for the time.
4: Yeah, thank you.
1: Thanks, Oriana.
5: You're welcome.
1: That was Brad Wheeler and his 9-year-old daughter, Oriana Wheeler, in Penticton. They were amongst the people evacuated from their homes last night after that massive fire engulfed a construction site. The fire destroyed what was going to be a long-term care home. Engineers have been called in to assess what remains of the 3-story wood frame building. A crane, as you heard, was also heavily damaged in that fire. It's said to be unstable and has caused a significant safety risk for first responders and people living nearby. 10 properties remain on evacuation order. Julius Bloomfield is the mayor of Penticton and is on the line with us now. Julius Bloomfield, hello there.
6: Hi, Sarah.
1: What do you know about what's happening at the fire scene right now?
6: They are waiting. They're playing the waiting game to make sure that the engineer is satisfied with the state of the crane to see if the people can go around it. And they're waiting for I believe there's another crane coming into town to take that crane down.
1: Do you have any sense of how the fire started?
6: No. It's under investigation. And one of the problems is because of the crane, the investigators are not allowed to go on the site to do any deep investigation. So we'll know in due course, but that's up to the fire investigator to determine.
1: Yeah. Did you see the fire in person?
6: I saw it from a distance. I saw the remains of it this morning. I was there early this morning. Last night there was probably 400 or 500 people around the fire. I felt that it probably didn't serve any purpose for it to be 401 or 501. So I stayed back from it, but I was there first thing this morning, and by then it was, you know, it was knocked down, but it's still smoldering, and there's still some fire activity on the site.
1: Yeah. Well, can you talk to us about the response in the fire department?
6: So I know that I did check with the fire chief, and the alarm call came in at 12 minutes after 10 last night, and the first crew was on site within 6 minutes. It was elevated to a third call fire at 10:22. And there were other fire departments sending in their support teams as well, and their equipment, and they came in within 30-40 minutes.
1: Right. Do you know, have any, because as we heard, there's 10 properties still on evacuation order. What's happening with the folks who've been forced from their homes?
6: They'll be staying in hotels and staying locally, and they're working ESS, the emergency services, and the emergency operations center are helping guide those folks through this next few days here. And there is a meeting scheduled for all of them to meet with the emergency services folks this evening, and they'll be, you know, advising them and helping them through the next few days.
1: Do you have any sense?
6: And that is, that is the main focus for the city right now, is to make sure that the people affected by the fire have all the services that they need in order to minimize the impact over the next little while here.
1: Yeah. Do you have any sense of when they'll be allowed to get back into their homes?
6: No. I don't think anybody knows that right now. It's going to be up to the fire department and the RCMP to determine the safety of the site and the area, and then see about getting people back into their homes.
1: Yeah. Now, of course, we mentioned as well this long-term care home was slated to open in 2028, I'm sure mm-hmm. much needed in the community. Mm-hmm. What do you know on that front? You know, just how big a loss that home is for the community at this stage?
6: Oh, tremendous loss, because, you know, it was a vital part of our housing compendium, you know, that conveyor belt of housing, you know, I mean, it's an integral piece. And to have, you know, 200 beds supportive housing for seniors not come to fruition as scheduled is quite devastating. And so I am hoping that the Health Minister Josie Osborne is going to help. She said it's, you know, they need to rebuild or come back with a, you know, sense of urgency, and I'm hoping that we stick with that, you know, stick with that approach.
1: Yeah, I was going to ask you if you have any sense of what's going to happen next. Has it been confirmed that it's going to be rebuilt? I mean, we've already seen the province pause and stop construction on other long-term care facilities in its recent budget.
6: Well, I think those are on facilities where they funding, but this is a private enterprise in conjunction with the health department. So, you know, it is a private facility, but I think they're working quite very closely with the Ministry of Health. So a little bit of a different model, and I think it'll be up to the developer and insurance companies as to how quickly it gets back on track.
1: Are you, how confident are you that it will be built?
6: Well, I know that when the developer came to City Council, you know, with the idea and the proposal, and it was warmly embraced by Council, and we had a good sense of confidence in the developer, and so, you know, but it remains to be seen. I mean, it's, you know, we're one day in yet, so we have to, you know, meet with the developer and see what their plans are. But
1: Well, we will keep in touch and see how this unfolds. Julius Bloomfield, I really appreciate you taking the time.
6: Yeah, and I just want to give a big shout out to all the firefighters and all the protective services that went to that call. The feedback I got from the public and from the evacuees and from everybody that witnessed what they were doing, first-class job.
1: All right, Mayor Bloomfield, thanks so much.
6: Thank you.
1: Bye-bye. That is Julius Bloomfield, the mayor of Penticton. Time right now is 4:22 Pacific, 5:22 in the Mountain Time Zone. And staying with fires, we're turning to wildfires next on the program. And it could be a difficult year on that front in Canada. According to new data, the city of Kelowna is at the highest overall risk across the country. This data collected and analyzed by My Choice Financial. It's a Toronto-based insurance and technology company. Vitaly Steroff is the VP of Product Growth for My Choice and is on the line with us now. Hello there.
7: Hi, Sarah. How are you?
1: I'm well, thanks. I'm curious, tell us a little bit more about where this data came from. How'd you come to this conclusion?
7: So it's a very interesting study, and the data comes from the Government of Canada, specifically from the Natural Resources Canada. So essentially, you know, fires have been on everybody's mind in the last 2 years, 2023 and 2025, had pretty bad wildfires in Canada. And as an insurance technology company, it's obviously interesting for us to look into which cities are the highest risk so we can warn the consumers.
1: And so tell us a little bit more about what you found specifically about the city of Kelowna.
7: Yeah, so Kelowna is pretty high on the list. It actually ranks number one overall with the wildfire risk of 6.8 out of 10. And just to be clear, What we did differently this year from the previous years, we not only analyzed the fire severity scores across Canada, but we also looked at the things like community exposure, which is essentially how likely is the fire to cause damage. And we looked at things like forest adjacency, which, you know, in Kelowna is pretty high. We also looked at historical fires and just the overall remoteness and suppression access.
1: Yeah. Now, our listening area is quite large. We basically cover all of BC except for Victoria and Vancouver. Are you able to go through any findings you have for any other regions in our listening area?
7: Yeah, of course. So Kamloops also scored pretty high on the list. It kind of has a similar situation to Kelowna, where it's very adjacent to the forest, and the forecast for this year is quite high. Vancouver was a little bit lower on that list. I believe it's number 8. And then another city that was ranked pretty high is Victoria. Yeah. Are you interested in any other cities in particular?
1: No. It was a broad question. And now you're an insurance company. Talk to us a little bit more about, the stake, obviously, that you may have in collecting this kind of information and why you do it, why you publicize it in this way.
7: So we are an insurance. We do have a product, which is an insurance comparison website. And essentially, we provide access to for Canadians to compare different insurance quotes. And our first and primary reason to publish these types of studies is to educate consumers on where the fires can actually happen and what they can do to protect themselves. One of the things is obviously purchasing home insurance, because that's one of the things that can cover you in case the disaster strikes, but also fireproofing your house is also a good idea. Just making sure that there's no dead vegetation, dry leaves around your house, getting a fire-resistant roof if you can. All of those things are helpful if you live in those high danger areas.
1: And how is this data used within the insurance industry itself?
7: So it's open data from the Government of Canada, and we just looked into it to kind of publish it and make people aware. I don't personally know how insurance companies are using this and if they're using this. But yeah, we just wanted to make a consumer facing kind of data study that can inform people.
1: Yeah. And do you have any indication though, if insurance companies might use this data to determine their rates in their community, especially in communities that are at greater risk?
7: What we did notice in the past couple of years is that the cities that are ranked high on our wildfire scores are actually getting some of the biggest increases. This is kind of like anecdotal. So I'm sure that, you know, insurance companies are looking into this data, and they're also looking at the amount of claims that are being filed within those communities. So for example, for Kelowna, that the rates have gone quite a bit since the wildfires in the recent years.
1: Yeah. I will have to leave it there. Thank you very much for the time.
7: Thank you.
1: Okay. That is Vitaly Staroff, the VP of Product Growth for My Choice. 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

0: Well, thanks so much for spending part of your Thursday with us here on the program. Coming up in the next half hour of the show, that's a wrap. BC politicians wrapped up their final session in the legislature today. They'll be off for the summer. Rob Shaw joins us with his thoughts on what was and what was not accomplished. And speaking of that's a wrap, Kelowna Rockets are done for the season. They finished their Memorial Cup season at the Memorial Cup. The team went 0-3 in the Canadian Junior Hockey Championship. They scored 2 goals in 3 games. 2 of those games were shutouts. Wasn't pretty for the Rockets, which is hard because this is a team that prepared for years. See, as a host team, you automatically get into the tournament, but management spends a long time making sure they've got a competition-ready team that shows up to a tournament such as this. And it was a rough one for the Rockets. So we will speak with longtime sports reporter Larry Fisher. He will give us his analysis and also a look ahead to the playoffs. That's coming up in the next half hour of Radio West. Right now in Kelowna, it is a beautiful afternoon, although things could change. We'll have details on the weather from Wesley English coming up after our local news. So we've got some instability on its way. In Kelowna, though, we are sitting at 32 degrees. It's 34 right now in Kamloops, 25 in Prince George, cooler near the water in Prince Rupert, and 10 degrees. So full weather details coming up after our local news as we head towards 4:30 Pacific, 5:30 Mountain.
1: This is CBC News from Vancouver. Good afternoon, I'm Robert Zimmerman. 10 homes are under an evacuation order, and the city of Penticton has declared a state of emergency after a fire destroyed a long-term care home under construction. It could be several days before people are allowed to return. Tiffany Goodwin has more.
2: Right now, the area on Green Avenue on the south side of Penticton is completely blocked off. The blockades prevent people from going anywhere near the fire site. The concern, a large crane, much of which has burned in the blaze. It's forced the evacuation of 16 homes. Fire Chief Mike Larson.
3: They have not been able to return. And again, that is just for the crane and the worry of collapse of that crane.
2: The fire broke out around 10 p.m. and around 60 firefighters were called to the scene. It was a terrifying night for Brad Wheeler, who had to be evacuated.
4: And suddenly my daughter came running down the stairs, screaming, "The fire, fire!"
2: Along with the long-term care home, 4 other homes sustained fire damage. No injuries have been reported, but residents could be out of their homes for days. The investigation is ongoing. Tiffany Goodwin, CBC News, Penticton.
1: The shelter-in-place order has been lifted in Langford. It was issued this afternoon due to a gas leak. The mayor says the situation has been dealt with. Attorney General Nikki Sharma says she's encouraged by today's Supreme Court of Canada decision upholding a ruling that Aboriginal title cannot be declared over private land. Canada's highest court denied a leave to appeal by a New Brunswick First Nation. The provincial and federal governments are appealing a BC Supreme Court decision that awarded the Cowichan tribe's Aboriginal title over more than 3 square kilometers of property in Richmond. Business leaders in downtown Vancouver say they support the province's decision to back off from a proposed overdose prevention site near St. Paul's Hospital. Jane Talbot is the president and CEO of Downtown Van. She says residents and local businesses were vocal in their opposition to the site and points to a lack of meaningful consultation.
5: The impacts on the surrounding neighborhood were not properly considered, and supports needed to make the site like this work are not in place. While yesterday's announcement was an important step, there is still work ahead that needs to be done to rebuild confidence with the community.
1: Health Minister Josie Osborne says while the services are life-saving, it needs to be in the right area. The trial of a Penticton city councillor accused of sex crimes against young people ended with closing arguments today. Dale Boyd has the details.
6: A Penticton councillor is going to wait months before a decision from a judge on alleged historical sex crimes. The second of 2 trials for James Miller wrapped up in Ontario Superior Court today. Both relate to allegations of sexual misconduct dating back to Miller's time as a youth basketball coach in Sarnia in the late 80s and early 90s. Both Crown and defense delivered their closing arguments this morning. Defense pointed to inconsistencies in the testimony from two men who were young boys at the time. Earlier in the trial, they alleged incidents of sexual touching and kissing with Miller at sleepovers and one-on-one trips to professional sports games. Crown argued that Miller took an obsessive interest in the youth basketball team, using it to get close to the families of the young boys. Miller took the stand earlier in the trial, denying all of the allegations. He is currently on mandatory leave with pay with the city of Penticton. The judge will provide his decision in September. Dale Boyd, CBC News, Penticton.
1: And sentencing has begun for three men found guilty of killing an Abbotsford couple 4 years ago. Keir Junos has the details.
7: Family and friends of an Abbotsford couple killed in 2022 read impact statements in court this afternoon as three men await sentencing for murdering Joanne and Arnold DeYoung. Sandra Bartel says her parents would have wanted her to find the good despite how hard every day has become without them.
8: Even though this horrible thing happened to us, that my job is still to try to help others see the light and see the goodness in the world and be the good.
7: Gurkaran Singh, Abhijit Singh, and Kushveer Tour, all in their 20s, were each found guilty of two counts of first-degree murder by a justice on May 9th. They are facing a mandatory life sentence, but sentencing will determine the timeline for parole eligibility. All three men sat with their heads down as impact statements were read. Bartel's sister, Kimberly Coleman, wondering if they have any remorse.
9: I'd like to say they could stand up and sit up straight and actually make eye contact.
7: The final sentence will be handed down at a later date. Keir Junos, CBC News, Abbotsford.
1: And that's the CBC News from Vancouver.
0: Thanks so much, Robert Zimmerman, on our news desk this afternoon. Let's have a look now at the weather forecast with Wesla English. Hey there, Wesla.
10: Hello, Sarah. I noticed that you're wearing a beautiful tank dress. Perfect for this warm weather.
0: It is sundress weather. Is it continuing?
10: Well, I was just about to get to that.
0: Nuts. What's going on?
10: Beautiful dress for, you know, the first half of the day and even into parts of the afternoon, but we are starting to see a little bit more cloud, and that is a sign that there is a weather pattern change. So we have this cold front that is moving across BC this afternoon, and it is going to try and generate some BC interior showers and even some thunder showers as we head into this evening and even possibly overnight. We then have a broad upper trough, and that's going to keep most of the BC southern interior under an unsettled weather pattern as we head into the weekend. The northern interior will be a little bit more spared. So let's get into the forecast details. Okay, the Okanagan Valley and the Shuswap, variable clouds tonight. We will see that risk of showers and thunder showers down to 15 degrees. And then tomorrow, more clouds to start, even a slight chance of showers again, especially in the morning. Maybe possible to see some sunny breaks in the afternoon, but it is going to be unsettled, as mentioned, over the next couple of days. Highs near 20 degrees tomorrow. Kamloops, 16 degrees tonight. Variable clouds, chance of showers with the risk of thunder showers for you as well. And tomorrow will be similar, unsettled conditions with highs in the low 20s. Grand Forks, 14 degrees tonight. Showers, it will be heavy at times tonight and into tomorrow. Temperatures will stay near 14 degrees for Friday. In Castlegar and Nelson, 14 degrees tonight. This unstable weather pattern will also bring the risk of showers to you, heavy at times, with the risk of thunder showers as well tonight and into tomorrow. Highs of 18 degrees for Friday. Cranbrook, showers with the risk of thunder showers tonight, down to 14 degrees for Friday. Slight chance of showers, and then clearing with sun and cloud later in the day. Highs near 24. Revelstoke and Golden will see at lows of 13 degrees tonight with showers overnight, and then showers with the risk of thunder showers tomorrow. Highs near 20. Williams Lake and Quesnel, a chance of showers and thunder showers tonight with lows of 12. Same thing for tomorrow, highs of 15. Prince George, chance of showers tonight with lows of 8. Tomorrow, more clouds to start, and then chance of a morning or midday shower. But you will see clearing with a mix of sun and cloud late in the day in Prince George. Fort St. John, 15 degrees tonight with variable clouds and spotty showers. Tomorrow, 22 degrees with mainly cloudy conditions and a slight chance of showers. Fort Nelson, showers overnight and tomorrow morning, 12 degrees tonight, up to 16 degrees for Friday. Prince Rupert, 6 degrees tonight, a few clouds. For tomorrow, sun and cloud with highs of 12 degrees. In Terrace, variable clouds tonight, down to 5 degrees. For tomorrow, slight chance of showers with mainly cloudy conditions, highs of 12 degrees. Smithers down to 5 with clouds and spotty showers possible tonight. And then sun and cloud for tomorrow, highs of 14. Haida-Gwaii lows of 5, slight chance of showers tonight. Tomorrow, cloudy periods with chance of a sunshine in the morning. And then you'll see the risk of showers in the afternoon. 10 will be your high tomorrow. Bella Bella, rain this evening, then clearing overnight with lows of 6 tomorrow, sun and clouds, highs near 12. In Bella Coola, rainy tonight with lows of 6 degrees. Tomorrow, up to 15 degrees, mainly cloudy with just a slight chance of showers, gusty winds on Friday.
0: All right. Thanks so much for this, Wesla.
10: Thank you.
0: That's Wesla English on our weather desk this afternoon in for Darius Madavi. So have a look at some of our current conditions throughout our listening area. We'll start off in Dawson Creek. It's partly cloudy and 27 degrees, 25 right now in Fort St. John, Fort Nelson. Still pretty warm at 21 degrees. Closer to the water, Mousett sitting at 9 under a mostly cloudy sky. Prince Rupert is cloudy and 10 degrees. In Bella Coola, it is cloudy and 17, but we do have a bit of light rain in Bella Bella, and it's 9 degrees this hour. Williams Lake is 29. Smithers is 12. It's 24 in Prince George. Golden sitting at 28. In Revelstoke, it's sunny and 32. 31 in Castlegar. Nelson's 23. 30 degrees in Cranbrook. Nacusp is 27. Vernon's 32. It's 29 in Princeton. Osoyoos 34 degrees right now. Penticton sitting at 31. Kamloops is cloudy and 34. And in Kelowna, beautiful sunny skies and 32 degrees.

0: We are at 4:40 Pacific, 5:40 in the Mountain Time Zone. And up next on the program, the legislative session is wrapping up today. It's been a bit of a bumpy ride at times for this razor-thin NDP majority government. Rob Shaw is a political correspondent for Czech News. He joins us every week here on Radio West to talk provincial politics. Rob, hello there.
1: Hey, Sarah.
0: Hey. So overall, what would you say was accomplished in this legislative session?
1: Well, I think we got to go back to the start of it. And, you know, remember, as we're coming into the session, we're expecting a budget that might be full of cuts to kind of get a hold of the tough economic situation the province is facing. And we're expecting a premier to bring in changes, some sort of changes on DRIPA and reconciliation and private property. I'm not sure we got either of those as we finished the session. We got a budget that nobody liked, full of tax increases and the largest deficit in the history of the province. And we're ending the session with the premier still talking about maybe in the fall doing something on DRIPA because he couldn't get the support within his own caucus or from First Nations leaders to make any changes this session. So in that sense, you know, we've gone around in a circle. There were 14 bills from the government and they were pretty tame. There were things like letting you renew your driver's license online and protest zones around places of worship. And the most controversial things passed today, some changes to the FOI law that critics say is going to make it harder to get information out of government. And one of the two treaties facing the legislature, the Comox Treaty, both of those squeaking through the House. So, you know, not a session with a big agenda that you could point to and say, this is what the government is here to do, and not a session that leaves the premier in any better position as he comes out of it, because he's still facing the same questions as he went in, and he's going to face them all summer, it looks like.
0: All right. Let's move over to the BC Conservatives. They're picking a new leader this weekend. In the interim, though, Trevor Halford has been the leader. How would you say he did in this session of the legislature?
1: He had two goals, I think, and he has sort of stated it this way. You know, one was to stabilize the Conservative caucus. And we remember this is a pretty rough start for Trevor Halford back in December when John Rustad was declared professionally incapacitated by his party and his caucus. And there was a moment in time where there was two leaders sitting in the chamber together because Rustad wouldn't leave and Trevor Halford had been put in the job. That was a pretty, you know, tough beginning for Halford. And I think since then he has stabilized the caucus. There is not the infighting, the leaks, the weird sort of like private members bill split thing with the caucus not being able to vote together and all of that infighting and civil war. So yeah, he's presenting, you know, a caucus that the next leader on Saturday can take and start from a good position on. The other thing he says he wanted to do was present a government in waiting. And I'm not sure if he's done that only because, you know, it'll depend on who the Conservatives elect on Saturday and whether the public looks at that person and says that is a premier in waiting. And I think Halford has done all he can to get them to the position where they have the best possibility, but it'll ultimately come out to the members to decide who the next leader is and whether the public supports that person. So a good job. You know, it's, I remember back when he was named the interim leader, there's a lot of Conservatives grumbling, oh, he's a former Liberal staffer and a United MLA, and, you know, he's just as a Liberal takeover. But I think the great irony for the Conservatives is that someone who was maybe too moderate for a lot of them ended up being exactly the leader they needed for the last few months. And maybe that tells them something about what they think they need versus what works for them.
0: All right, interesting. Well, how is this, the actual leadership race? How would you say it's shaping up ahead of the vote this weekend?
1: It's interesting. There's like 24,000 Conservative members have voted. That's like 92% of the verified members. There are a whole bunch of members who didn't verify, you know, some upwards of like 15,000 members who didn't verify. And there's a lot of questions about why that is. Did they not trust the digital verification system? Were they not real members, perhaps? Did they not even know they were signed up? But, you know, it does put the Conservatives in a place where most of the people who got verified look like they're voting in the process that closes tomorrow morning. And then we get the results on Saturday. There's three sort of leading theories here on how this could go. The first is Carolyn Elliott, who's the, you know, untested academic culture warrior and has always looked like a front runner in this race. The other way is Carolyn Finley, the old hard blue federal conservative who's had a little bit of controversy recently. And then the other possibility is Ian Black, who is kind of the BC Liberal cabinet minister, former era, detailed economic plan type guy. Those are the kind of three, I think, realistic possibilities. No one's looking at Uri Fulmer or, unfortunately, you know, Peter Miliband and saying they have a big chance of winning this weekend. But the other thing that will depend on is this is a preferential ballot. Some people will choose, they'll rank all five. Others will choose not to do that and just pick one. But as they go through the various rounds and someone is dropped off and their votes are redistributed, you know, depending on how it goes, we could get all sorts of interesting odd results. So it'll be a fascinating 6 p.m. on Saturday. I think there's a live stream on the Conservative website if anyone wants to watch the action.
0: Should be interesting. And finally, I wanted to ask you about the Western Premier's meetings that happened this week. Talk to us about how it unfolded, how BC did what we heard from David Eby, especially when it comes to the potential oil pipeline that Alberta wants.
1: Well, you know, I think there was a little bit of hope that if you put Eby and Danielle Smith and other premiers in a room, maybe you get somewhere on some of these big issues. But it became pretty clear by the end of the premier's meeting this week that there is no resolution to the pipeline issue at all. It was an awkward meeting where in the closing press conference, you know, Manitoba Premier Wab Kanu kind of stepped in and took Danielle Smith on one-on-one on her characterization of some separatism things. And there was really nothing of note accomplished at it and no consensus on the pipeline other than, you know, BC Premier continuing to complain that he's not at the table for a lot of the discussion. So I think really what we're set up here for is another month in June of speculating what Alberta has put together, what it is going to present to the Prime Minister by Canada Day, who the proponent might be, what the route might be. Is it going to take public money? We're in for another month of that at least, and probably beyond that. And it just looks like even being in a room together, the two premiers couldn't find common ground on this. And that sets us up for the federal government to make the decisions on this this summer, which we'll be talking about pipelines all through the summer and into the fall, Sarah.
0: Sorry. Oh, goody. Rob, thanks so much for this.
1: Yes. Okay, take care.
0: You too. That's Rob Shaw. He's a political correspondent for Czech News, also the host of the podcast Political Capital. He joins us every Thursday here on Radio West.

0: Well, thanks very much for spending part of your Thursday with us here on the program. Up next, the Kelowna Rockets Memorial Cup journey is over. After years in the making, the team finished the tournament without winning a single game. In fact, they only scored 2 goals in their 3 games of the tournament. They lost last night to the Everett Silvertips 4-0. Larry Fisher is a longtime sports journalist in Kelowna. He's been covering the Memorial Cup for the Canadian Press, and he joins us in studio. Larry Fisher, hello there.
1: Hey, Sarah. Yeah, it's quite the disappointment.
0: Yeah, what happened to those Rockets?
1: You know, like you said, it's been a long time building, and the community support was there, and unfortunately, they just didn't give the home fans much to cheer about at all. Tied a Memorial Cup record that you don't want to tie for the fewest goals scored in the tournament with, like you said, only the 2. You get shut out twice. They never led at any point in the tournament. They were down 1-0 and 2-1 in the game that they did get 2 goals when they lost 3-2 in overtime to Chicoutimi, and failed to score a goal in the first period, which I think was a big factor. If you could have got that energy going and got some momentum going, it could have been a totally different story, but a pretty resounding thud, and I think disappointing is an understatement.
0: Yeah, and now the Rockets got into the tournament because they're the host team. The host team automatically gets in. But that doesn't mean that management and, you know, the front office spends a lot, like years, getting a team ready. You want to have a competition team ready. Can you just talk to us a little bit more about, you know, how that works, how a team gets ready for hosting a Memorial Cup?
1: Yeah, as soon as they won the bid, and there was some real good competition there. Medicine Hat obviously was the WHL champion last year. They were bidding on the right to host the Memorial Cup as well, but it was awarded to Kelowna, and I think that's when the Hamilton family, Bruce and Curtis, his son, definitely, you know, full court press on this season, get the roster to a place where you can be confident and competitive at this tournament. That's obviously the goal. You want to have a strong showing, not only for your fans, but to represent your league and the Western Hockey League. And I think, you know, they put some good pieces in place and definitely had some breaks go their way as far as roster building goes. Obviously, they added the World Juniors Most Valuable Player, Wojtek Cichosz, after Christmas. That was supposed to be a big ringer, a real X factor, a game breaker, and he had probably the quietest tournament of any Rocket. And even their go-to guy, Tiija Ginla, who everybody knows, Jerome and the family bloodlines, but Tiija has been an awesome Rocket ever since he got here, and a top 10 NHL draft pick, and you know, Friday's opener against Kitchener, he had no shots on goal, which is crazy for your top player. And then also in Wednesday's, finale for them, the 4-0 loss to Everett, Tiija Ginla, again, I believe he didn't have a shot on goal, but if he did have one, it certainly wasn't notable that caught our eye or got anybody's attention. So it was very, very disappointing, and I think that's the word that stands out. But I've seen people call it pitiful, awful. I mean, the adjectives or verbs are flying. So, but disappointing would be, like I said, probably an understatement.
0: I mean, were you surprised? Like, how did they look heading into the tournament?
1: Well, obviously they had 5 weeks off. They were eliminated in the second round of the WHL playoffs by Everett, who went on to be the league champion. But you know, I think they had a little bit of confidence and belief coming into the tournament, because Everett went on to sweep Penticton in the next round and beat Prince Albert in 5 games in the WHL final. And when you look at the results, Kelowna actually gave Everett the toughest test they had in the league playoffs. So measuring up against the Western Hockey League champion, it looked like Kelowna could hold their own. And I think there was the belief in the group, but obviously coming out and losing 5-0 in the opener was tough. And then I think in Wednesday's game, they just ran into an Everett team that also was coming off a pretty disappointing 6-2 loss to Kitchener on Monday, and Everett really wanted to bounce back, and they just wanted it more, to be honest. Kelowna had 4 power plays. They didn't generate a single scoring chance on those, and just in general, it was not the effort that the Hamilton family or the coaching staff or the players can be proud of.
0: Yeah. Are there going to be any repercussions from this, would you say?
1: Well, the one nice thing for the Rockets is they also lucked out and got the first overall pick in this year's Bantam draft. So they do have a really exciting kid by the name of Madden Deneau coming to town. He's going to be an electrifying talent for the fans to cheer on. Some people will say, is Derek Martin coming back as head coach? You know, Don Hay came in as associate coach for this year. Josh Georges was on the staff as a guy who was part of the 2004 Memorial Cup team. So I think the coaching staff could look a little different going forward, but they do have a lot of returning players. And as much as they pushed their chips in, they didn't push all of them in. I mean, obviously they could have traded the pick that turned into Madden Deneau. So I think they have a good returning group, and they'll be competitive for the years to come. But maybe, you know, now that the result is what it is, maybe they do wish that they brought in one or two more veteran guys that could have really helped this group at least score some more goals in this tournament.
0: Overall, what would you say the atmosphere of the tournament has been like, realistically? Because Cologne is not exactly known for having an uproarious fan, you know, crowds, right? So, like, tell us, like, what do you think the atmosphere has been like?
1: You're right. The building's been full. Every seat's been full. Every game, straight sellout, 6,007. But it's been very quiet. And you're right. Having covered the Kelowna Rockets since 2008, it takes quite a bit of action to get that crowd fired up or get the chants going and get them into it. And unfortunately, the team just didn't hold up their end of the bargain. They had some big hits and some really good fights. That got some energy in the building. But if they could have scored a first period goal in any of the three games, I think that really would have got the crowd behind them. But yeah, unfortunately for them, it didn't feel like much of a home game, home crowd. It was, especially against Kitchener on opening night, there was a lot of Let's Go Rangers chants. And there wasn't a counter from the Let's Go Rockets side, which is, unfortunate. But again, I think the community support of the tournament as a whole and the downtown has been alive. There's been a lot of buzz around the rink, but again, the results for the host team, the local team, is going to impact, obviously, what we see in the two remaining games.
0: That's too bad. Well, let's talk about those two remaining games. The semifinal tomorrow between Everett and Chicoutimi. What are you expecting?
1: So Saturday night, Everett beat Chicoutimi 5-3. That was both of their first games of the tournament. Chicoutimi's gradually gotten better, I'd say, from that game. Everett's been up and down, but coming off, obviously, the shutout win over Kelowna. So I think Everett is the favorite. Going into the tournament, all eyes were on Kitchener and Everett. They were kind of the favorites. That's the expectation that they will meet in a rematch in Sunday's final, and Everett will get another shot to avenge that 6-2 loss. But again, I think the Chicoutimi Saguenays have definitely held their own in this tournament and seem to be getting better by the game as well. So Everett will have their work cut out, but if I was a betting man, I'd put money on the Everett Silvertips and to represent the Western Hockey League in the championship game.
0: And they will be playing Kitchener Rangers. How have the Rangers been looking in this tournament?
1: They've been the class of the tournament for sure. They won all three games in the round robin to get that bye directly to the final on Sunday, and they got two kids who won the Memorial Cup last year as part of the London Knights, Sam O'Reilly and Jared Woolley. And I think those acquisitions, that was their big blockbuster move in January to put the Kitchener Rangers over the top. And those two have stepped up and been key players in this tournament. And I think that team is going to be very difficult to beat on Sunday. They do have 4 days off, where Everett's obviously got two games played in between there. So Everett could be coming in with a little bit of momentum, but I definitely, or Chicoutimi for that matter, whoever comes out of the semifinal, let's not write off Chicoutimi yet, but I think, there's a little bit of a layoff there, but I think Kitchener will be fresh for Sunday, and they are the team to beat.
0: Have there been many fans coming in from out of town? We were at the game on Saturday, the Everett-Chicoutimi game. I was surprised at the number of Everett fans and Chicoutimi fans I saw.
1: Tons, yeah. I don't speak much French, but there's a lot of French being spoken around Prospera Place, inside, outside. Tons of Kitchener fans. I think Kitchener might be the most well-represented outside team. There's tons of people from Ontario. The jerseys you're seeing, like players that are, played 20 years ago, they're still wearing the jerseys for the Kitchener Rangers.
0: Yeah,
1: there's some real throwbacks that everyone's pointing out from the media deck there and press box. But the amount of fans and people that have traveled for the tournament, even that don't have a team in the tournament, because like you said, the bid is awarded a year in advance or whatever, and a lot of people know Kelowna is a great tourist destination, and whether or not our team makes it, we're going to Kelowna for the Memorial Cup. So I've met a lot of fans that don't have a horse in the race per se, but they're loving Kelowna. Beautiful sunny day today, and I think they're looking forward to two more really exciting hockey games to wrap up this tournament.
0: Tomorrow I'm going to go meet a couple of Everett super fans who have been fans since the team's, they've been season ticket holders since the team came into the WHL, and they've been to, and this is their first appearance at the Memorial Cup, right, Everett?
1: Yeah, it's their first league championship, and it is a great fan base. You go to a game in Everett, and we were talking about the Kelowna crowd, you go to Everett, it's quite the contrast. They get that building rocking. They have a very passionate fan base, and they're well represented here, and it's I think now that Kelowna's knocked out, I think, the local crowd is probably going to get behind Everett, even though there's some animosity there from the playoff matchup. Some people are saying, go Chicoutimi, but I think generally speaking, the West will stick with the West, and Everett will be the favorite in the eyes of the crowd for Friday's semifinal.
0: Well, have fun covering the rest of the tournament. Thanks so much for coming in and breaking it all down for us.
1: Yeah, thanks a lot. Thanks for having me, sir.
0: That's Larry Fisher, a longtime sports journalist in Kelowna covering the Memorial Cup for Canadian Press. Well, thanks so much for spending part of your Thursday with us here on the program. Stick around, coming up in the next half hour of the program. The stakes were high, but a butcher from Kamloops proved he's a cut above the rest. We'll speak with Tyler Wilson about what it means to be named BC's best butcher for 2026. And also coming up later on in the program, we'll check in with our science columnist, Tora Couture, using wasps to protect crops. They're useful for something, apparently. We'll hear how that's being developed when we hear from our science columnist, Tora Couture. So lots to get to in the next hour of the program. First, though, our national news as we head towards 5 o'clock Pacific, 6 o'clock in the Mountain Time Zone.
2: Imagine you've been charged with a crime, and the only witness pointing the finger at you isn't even human.
3: Are you serious?
2: It's something artificial.